0: Hang in there, bud. 10 minutes. Whoop. That's because Francia went down on his knees. Burke really clipped him. Looked good, too. I'll bet Pierce is just as happy he didn't bet on what round Francia would lose in. There goes Francia again on the canvas. And he's up. He's up at 5. Pierce looks worse than Francia does. Now, Pierce is feeling at his feet, making sure the satchel's still there, looking around furtively, thinking they really trust him. Silly smile on his face. I'll just speak to him and see what he says. Well, how about it, Pierce? Enjoying the fight?
1: Sure, but your blood doesn't look pretty good in there.
0: Oh, don't worry about young Francia, Pierce. He'll be all right. Now, here they go again. Pancho looks as though he's got a cut open up under his eye there. Probably want another $10 from me for that. He's got a pretty good box with that. Look at this. Just look at this. Now that he's adding up his profits again. 46,000 to 10 to 1 and 460,000 minus 10,000 to Pancho. He's 450,000. Split two ways with Jenny means a clear gross of 225,000 smackaroos. Oh, there he goes, down again. All right, Burke's got a pretty right hand at that. Just reaches out and down goes old Pancho on his side.
2: 2, 3, 4!
0: I counted 4 that time. I better get more worried looking. Cheers, might suspect something. Yep, he's looking at me, all right. Watch his right, Pancho. Watch his right. I hope I look sick enough. Pierce is watching the fighters again. Fighters, that Pancho. He's really one of those powder puff fighters. All flick and fluff, no real sock to him. Burke could land him in one round with a fight with a square rattle. Pierce is breathing harder than either of the fighters. Uh-oh, he's looking over at me. Maybe I'd better.
1: Your money feels safe still, Mr. Lyon?
0: Oh, at least I know now my boy doesn't have a glass jaw, Pierce. I just can't understand what's come over Pancho tonight. He seems sluggish. Maybe he's overtrained.
1: Maybe his reactions do seem sort of slow.
0: This is Rich. Now Pierce is worried. He's scared Pancho will make me suspicious. Round 3, as it might happen. Look at Pierce. His hand groping to make sure he's still got that satchel, thinking, oh, it's when we can reach right out and grab $225,000. Greedy boy. I'm far more restrained. All I want is your $45,000. Gotta pay more attention to the fight. Pancho's left in Burke's face, picks a right across, dances back, dances down. Sure looks like Pancho's guard is wide open. Pierce will like that. Another right from Burke, catches Pancho on the side of the head. He looks dazed. Now's the moment for Burke to step in. He's measuring Pancho. Here it comes. A terrific right, and it misses. Pancho ducks under, dances away, and the crowd wants to know what happened to Burke. They pretend they don't understand. Pierce, he's stunned. Why? Burke is down on his back, blood spurting out of his mouth. Oh, where's that phony doctor? He should be in the ring pretending to examine Burke.
3: Doctor!
4: What happened, Jenny?
5: Gosh, damn, I don't know.
4: The doctor!
3: Get in my bag. Watch. On that seat there.
4: Doc, what happened?
3: This man's hemorrhaging. He's in very bad shape.
4: But I never touched him. Santissima Madre de Dios.
0: Well, that Pancho puts on a very good act.
3: Apparently, you didn't need to touch him. Stand back, please.
4: But I tell you.
3: No, never mind. There's no use. This man is dead.
0: Dead? Dead, but how?
3: Apparently, Mr. Lyon, when he missed that terrific swing, he burst a blood vessel. Completely chanced. Couldn't have been predicted.
0: But are you sure?
3: I'm your guest.
0: Oh, yes, of course. Ladies and gentlemen, I must ask you all, please, to leave at once. Please say nothing of what has happened here tonight. I'm very much afraid we're all accessories to homicide.
5: Oh.
0: If this ever gets out. Now, good night. Ladies and gentlemen, please leave quietly.
4: Yeah.
5: Quick, please, the money. There.
4: What are you going to do?
5: What do you think? Take it.
4: But we lost. We lost the bet.
5: I don't care. You'll never be able to report it. You'll be too busy trying to hush this thing up.
4: But
5: listen. A plane leaves for Miami from Havana at midnight. Grab it. I'll meet you at the hotel in Palm Beach tomorrow.
4: But, Jenny, we're liable to be arrested in a homicide rap.
5: Do you think I know that? Go on, beat it. I'll meet you in Palm Beach. Hurry.
4: But I've got no money left.
5: Here, quick. Before they say I've got the satchel. Here's $100. Goodbye, Sam. And, Sam, listen.
4: Yeah, go on. But
5: hurry.
0: The most artistic aspect of this swindle was that the chump fled, convinced he was in for real trouble, homicide trouble, completely forgetful of his $45,000. Pretty, wasn't it? One of the neatest jobs I'd ever pulled off. And as soon as he was safely off my rented estate, my Confederates gathered around for the payoff.
2: This is good business, Harry. How did you like my acting?
0: Oh, you were great, Pancho, old man. Bert, the way you bit into that bladder of chicken blood, I thought the blood had never stop coming out. Where's that satchel? Come on, we'll split up the profits now.
6: Here it is.
0: Where's Jenny? She's the one that deserves some praise, the way she hooked that poor fish. Jenny! Jenny!
6: She must have gone inside for something.
0: Well, I'll take her cut and give it to her later. Hand me that satchel. Oh, whenever I think of the expression on that Pierce's puss. Why do you know I'll bet he... Hey, what's this?
7: What's the matter?
6: What happened, Harry?
0: That vixen? That seventh daughter of a seventh daughter? That double-crossing? No, sextuple-crossing, wry-necked witch? That...
6: Who, Harry?
0: Warren! Jenny Warren! She's run off with my money.
6: What?
0: Not your money. Not your money. Mine. I've got enough to pay you off. Every penny. It's the bet she's absconded with. One of the shrewdest schemes I'd ever hatched, and she has to throw the queer in it. Listen to her note. She says, and I'm leaving $5 for your end, Harry. That'll be enough to pay for a long-distance phone call to tell me what you think of me. I'll be in New York tonight. But after that, who knows where I'll be. Love, Jenny.

0: And now, Harry Lime.
1: What is a sucker, friends? Step closer and you're crowding the pavement, and I'll tell you. A sucker is a larcenous chump. Maybe I said that before, but I think I forgot to mention that there's an awful lot of us. I promised my Confederates if they'd get their expenses paid, but after thinking that over for about 30 seconds, I figured there was no use throwing good money after bad. Of course, it meant leaving Cuba in a kind of a hurry, but after all, they should have known better. 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
6: Dragnet, the documented drama of an actual crime. For the next 30 minutes, in cooperation with the Los Angeles Police Department, you will travel step by step on the side of the law through an actual case transcribed from official police files. From beginning to end, from crime to punishment, Dragnet is the story of your police force in action.
8: It was Tuesday, October 14th. It was cloudy in Los Angeles. We were working a special detail out of Homicide Division. My partner's Ed Jacobs. The boss is Captain Lorman. My name's Friday. It was 1:18 p.m. when I got to 2015 East 1st Street, the second floor. Hollenbeck Juvenile Division.
9: Joe?
8: Hi. What'd you find out?
9: Nothing yet. Gardner had to go next door. He'll be back in a minute. Give us a rundown on a thing.
10: Friday?
11: Ed?
12: Hi, Gardner.
8: Hi, how you doing?
12: Good to see you. How are things going downtown?
8: Oh, not bad. A little slow. Here, you got problems.
12: Lots of them. Captain brief you on any of it?
8: No, he told us to check with you. You'd fill us in. Said maybe you could use some help.
12: All we can get. We're sitting on top of a bomb out here. We don't know when it's going to go off.
9: What's the pitch, Gardner?
12: Juvenile gangs. Five of them this time. The way we get it, they're ready for trouble, all of them.
9: High school kids?
12: Most of them. Some of them are in junior high.
8: Well, how come five gangs? What are they planning, a free-for-all?
12: It's a long story. They've been building up to this thing for months, all East Side kids. We hear it's supposed to be an open war.
8: Mm-hmm.
12: Here's a list of the different gangs involved.
8: Thanks.
12: You can see there, same crowds we've been riding herd on for the last couple of years.
9: Uh-huh.
8: We've got the Purple Heart Gang, the Blue Devils, the Apaches, Happy Valley, Rose Hill.
12: Here's the breakdown on each one of them. Hard to get exact figures, but we think it's fairly accurate.
8: Mm-hmm.
12: Purple Heart Gang, 26 members. Leader Harold Fry, age 17. Blue Devils, 18 members. Leaders Jack Holland, age 17, and Bertram Willis, 16. The Apaches, 22 members. Leader Robert Lawson, 17. They're supposed to be the strongest bunch.
8: Well.
12: Happy Valley Gang, 20 members. Leaders Roy Martin, 16, and Joseph Gomez, 16. Rose Hill Gang, 16 members. Leader Thomas Resnick, 18.
8: Yeah. Well, what's behind it, Gardner? I mean, the gang war that they're supposed to be planning.
12: A lot of factors enter into it, I guess. It's my own idea. The Apache gang's doing most of the promoting.
9: What's the object, anyway?
12: The usual big shot idea some high school kids get. The Apaches figure they're going to run the whole east side. They've already scared the Happy Valley gang and the Blue Devils into joining up with them.
8: Well, how'd they manage that?
12: I'd like to find out myself.
8: Well, how about the other two crowds there, Rose Hill and the Purple Heart Bunch?
12: The story I get is they won't come in with the Apaches. That's supposed to be the reason for the war. Either they join up with the Apaches or they fight them. That's the warning they got.
9: Hmm. Pretty playing it big time, huh?
12: All the way. 16, 17-year-olds. They got gang lieutenants. They got their own cars, their own hideout. Some of them even have their girlfriends running with them. Same age. None of them over 17.
8: Where'd you get your information, Bill?
12: Half a dozen kids. Most of them from the Blue Devils and the Happy Valley gang. They were mixed up in a couple of after-school fights in Hollenbeck Park. The stories they gave us are enough to curl your hair.
8: Yeah, I mean.
12: About the big war they're going to have. One of the girls we picked up gave us most of it. 15-year-old. Says her boyfriend's one of the big shots for the Blue Devil.
8: What she had to say?
12: Talked about it like it was some kind of a game they were playing.
8: Yeah.
12: Said the Rose Hill and the Purple Heart gangs were teaming up so they could stand up against the other three. They've been getting ready for the war for 6 weeks. They're really organized.
9: I don't get it. Who's doing the organizing? Who's promoting it?
12: I got an idea about that. We'll get to it in a minute. Take a look at these over here.
8: Yeah.
12: Samples of the different weapons the gangs are getting together for the big fight.
9: Crazy kids.
12: Brass knuckles. Homemade saps, all kinds.
8: What's this here, Gardner?
12: Have a look. Homemade stiletto. Good 6-inch blade. Kids are supposed to have dozens of them. Another one here. Look at this. Ice pick. Anything you can think of, you name it, we got it.
9: It's going to be wholesale murder if we can't find a way to stop it.
8: You been able to figure what the real trouble is, Bill?
12: I got an idea, yeah. You asked about the gangs teaming up a minute ago.
8: Yeah.
12: We figure we got a young Hitler on our hands. A kid by the name of Robert Lawson. He's supposed to be the ringleader of the Apache gang. Moved in about a year ago from the Middle West.
9: How much you know about him?
12: Wrote a letter to the city he originally came from. Nothing but trouble back there. Bad juvenile record. We've talked to the boy a couple of times. His parents, too. Didn't do much good.
9: Mm-hmm.
12: Never had enough to file a petition on him and bring him to the attention of a juvenile court. We know he's responsible for a lot of the trouble we got, but he always has some other kid do it for him. Never does it himself.
8: You think he's responsible for working up the gang war ideas, eh?
12: We figure he's our biggest problem. We've tried everything to reach the Lawson kid and settle him down. Checked with the teachers at his school, the principal, vice principal. They can't handle him. They figure on expelling him if he doesn't straighten up.
8: Well, how about the other youngsters in these gangs? I mean, besides this Lawson boy here.
12: We've got notifications out for them and their parents. They're supposed to be in here tomorrow night, 7:30. Maybe we can break Lawson's hold on these kids.
9: Sure got me. What's the matter with this Lawson boy's parents? Don't they know what's going on? Can't they control him?
12: Well, we tried to talk to the parents. They think we're wrong. They're proud of the kid. He's got a high IQ. They think he's a natural-born leader.
8: Oh, sure.
12: Yeah. The mother says people just don't understand the boy.
8: Well, maybe you should have told them.
12: Huh?
8: San Quentin's full of people we don't understand. The following night, Wednesday, October 15th, the members and ringleaders of the various juvenile gangs, along with their parents, showed up at Hollenbeck Juvenile Division as requested. In questioning each of the youngsters, we definitely confirmed the reports we had of the impending gang war. The interviews also revealed that if and when the fighting did start, it would be more serious than we at first figured. For one thing, there were more youngsters involved than we thought. The gangs had been recruiting new members by the dozen in preparation for the street fights. For another thing, we found out the teenagers weren't carrying around 8-inch knives and brass knuckles just for show. If fighting started, they were ready and willing to use them. We weren't sure how much we could count on it, but after interviewing the parents and advising them how serious the situation was, they promised their full cooperation. Most of them agreed they'd maintain strict check on their youngsters and keep them out of all neighborhood gang activities. Some of the parents took a resentful attitude. They insisted the gangs were harmless. They accused us of picking on the youngsters. A few of the parents didn't even show up at the meeting. Among these were the parents of 17-year-old Robert Lawson, the boy who seemed to be promoting most of the trouble. The following morning, my partner Ed Jacobs and I drove out to his home and we talked with his mother. She was friendly but not too cooperative.
2: I don't know why you say that, Sergeant. I appreciate you worrying about my boy, but I'm sure it's not as bad as you think.
9: I don't mean to contradict you, Mrs. Lawson, but I'm afraid it is a lot worse than you think.
2: It's what the other officer said, too, but you really don't have any proof, do you? I mean, a few idle rumors. You certainly can't accuse Robert on that basis.
8: We're not accusing Robert of anything, ma'am. That's not the point. What we're trying to do is to head off the trouble before it starts.
9: You were living in the Middle West before you came to Los Angeles. Is that right, ma'am?
2: Yes, that's right. Nebraska.
9: Well, wasn't your boy in some kind of trouble back there?
2: Yes, but it didn't amount to anything. Could have been avoided so easily. They just didn't understand Robert. That was the whole trouble.
8: Is he an only child, ma'am?
2: Yes, just Robert. But he's not spoiled. I know it's a great temptation with an only child, but we didn't spoil him. Robert just isn't like that.
9: Uh-huh. You allow him quite a bit of freedom, do you, ma'am? I mean, does he go out at night very often?
2: Well, he is 17 years old, going on 18. Yes, my husband and I allow him to go out as often as he likes, as long as he keeps up with his studies. Robert's always done very well. He always tops in his class.
8: Do you know where he spends his time when he goes out at night?
2: He's usually down at the gym or at the library.
8: You know that for a fact, do you?
2: I trust Robert, if that's what you mean. He tells me that's where he's going. I believe him. The mother can't believe her own son. Who can she believe?
9: How about the company your boy keeps? You know any of his friends, Mrs. Lawson?
2: Few, yes. There's the Miller boy and Jack Holland. They seem to be fine boys.
9: Miller and Holland?
2: Yes. There doesn't seem to be anything wrong with them.
8: Well, there is, ma'am.
2: What?
8: Both of them have juvenile records. Both of them belong to your son's gang.
2: Really, Sergeant, how can you say that? It isn't fair. Wouldn't it be better to try and understand these boys instead of picking on them, persecuting them?
8: I don't know how we're going to make you understand, Mrs. Lawson. We're not picking on them. We're not persecuting them. We know there's a gang problem. We know your boy's one of those at the bottom of it. If something isn't done, there's going to be trouble. If we're going to stop it before it begins, we're going to have your help.
2: I'm perfectly willing to cooperate. You know that. That must be Robert now. Excuse me. Robert! Bob, is that you?
3: Yeah.
2: Would you come in here a minute, Bob? We're in the living room.
3: Yeah? What do you want?
2: These are police officers, Bobby. This is Sergeant Friday. Sergeant Jacobs, is that right?
9: Yes, ma'am.
8: How are you?
9: How do you do?
3: Hi. How about something to eat? Haven't you got anything ready?
2: I wasn't expecting you, Bob. Won't take me a minute, though. You sit down there. I'll go out and get a snack together for you. Can I fix you a sandwich, officer? A cup of coffee?
8: No, thank you. No, thanks very much.
2: Won't be a minute, Bob. We were just talking about you when you came in.
3: What's it about, Sergeant? You want to see me or you just want to talk to my mother?
8: As long as you're here, we'd like to talk to both of you, Bob.
3: I got to take off pretty fast. Just came home to get something to eat. What's it about?
8: It's about Geronimo. That's the gang's code word for the war you're setting up, isn't it?
3: I don't know what you're talking about.
9: Your gang, Bob, the Apaches. We talked to half a dozen of them last night down at the juvenile division.
3: Is that right?
8: Now, look, son, we've got the names of everybody in your gang. We know the whole setup. You go ahead with your idea, and you're going to buy a lot of trouble.
3: A couple of cops were here last week. They said the same thing. I don't know any more about it now than I did then. Honest. What's the pitch, anyway?
9: You know what the pitch is, youngster.
3: I don't, honest. You're trying to say I'm in a gang, is that it?
8: You're in it up to your neck, son. Now, why don't you come off it? We've got you pegged and everybody that runs with you. That includes the girlfriends you got in the gang. You're not fooling anybody.
3: You must be a little crazy. I'm not in any gang. I never even heard of one around here.
8: Now, you listen to me, boy. You can take this as a warning or a piece of advice, either way. You and your friends keep on playing punk gangsters, and we're going to lean on you. You understand?
3: What is this? Trying to scare me?
8: If it'll make you change your mind, yeah. If this street war comes off, there's going to be big trouble. What do you think's going to happen when 200 kids tangle in a fight with knives and brass knuckles? Now, use your head.
2: Here we are, Bob. Nice milk, nice bowl of hot soup. Bacon and tomato sandwiches.
3: You always make the soup too hot.
2: Oh, I didn't mean to. Let it cool off for a minute, then. Bob has to eat and hurry along, officers. Is there anything else you wanted to talk to him about?
8: No, I think you've heard everything we have to say. I wish you'd think it over, Mrs. Lawson. You too, Bob.
3: Nothing to think over. They're trying to say I'm in a gang. They think I'm the leader.
2: You told them, didn't you, son?
3: Sure. They don't believe me.
2: I wish I could make you understand, Sergeant. He's not a gang leader. Robert's telling the truth.
9: I'm afraid he isn't, ma'am.
2: Well, he is. I know he is. I mean, after all, he's my son. I'm in a position to know him better than you do.
8: Yes, ma'am.
2: If he was lying, I'd know it. I wish I could make you understand. Mother's the only one who really knows her boy. I know Robert's telling the truth. Aren't you, Robert? Robert?
3: Uh-huh.
2: That's so, isn't it? You're telling the truth, aren't you?
3: Sure. How about some more soup?
8: Before we left the house, we tried again to talk to Robert Lawson and his mother, but it was no use. She believed every word he said, and he apparently refused to believe the possible consequences of the war he was planning for his gang of juveniles. We drove downtown and had an interview with the boy's father at his work. He was even less cooperative. He took on a belligerent attitude, accused us of persecuting his son, and ordered us out of the office. Along with Sergeant Bill Gardner and Frank Kerber, we spent the rest of the afternoon and most of the following day checking with parents of youngsters who had been recently recruited into one of the various East Side gangs. Most of them were cooperative. Late that afternoon, Bill Gardner, Ed, and myself met with Captain Stein back at Hollenbeck Juvenile.
10: Strict curfew all over the area. We can start tonight.
8: What do you figure, just on the weekends?
10: Every night, Sunday to Sunday. I'll get some more men in to help out. Every youngster out in the street after 10 o'clock gets stopped.
8: Mm-hmm.
10: Every one of them caught with knives, saps, brass knuckles, or anything like them, they're going to be pulled in and filed on. No exceptions. Be a lot safer in custody than mixing in the gang fight.
8: Well, ought to help. Might teach some of the parents a lesson anyway.
10: Huh? Yeah. Excuse me. Juvenile Division Stein. Where was that? When? Yeah, right away. Let's hustle at Evergreen Avenue out near the cemetery.
8: Yeah, what is it?
10: Curfew was a good idea. We got it too late.
8: Huh?
10: Gang war, it's already started.
8: Before we left the office, we had communications notify all J cars on the special detail to proceed at once to the scene of the major 415 call. 10 cars were ordered to cruise the area surrounding the actual scene of the fight and to pick up any and all members of the juvenile gangs who showed any evidence of having been in the fight or had in their possession any deadly weapon. Captain Stein, Bill Gardner, Ed, and myself left the office on a code 3 and drove out to the scene of the gang fight. When we got there, all the J cars and 3 radio crews had the area blocked off. An ambulance crew was treating more than a dozen youngsters who had been injured during the fight. One of the youngsters had a lacerated eye. He'd been blinded. Most of the other victims would carry scars for the rest of their lives. The juveniles who'd taken part in the battle and who'd been lucky enough to escape without serious injury were being loaded into the J cars and the radio cars. They were to be removed to juvenile headquarters at 1335 Georgia Street for further investigation. Together with Bill Gardner and Frank Kerber, Ed and I began covering the area, collecting dozens of homemade weapons used in the gang fight. They'd be turned over to Pete Brown, Hollenbeck Juvenile, to be booked as evidence.
9: Joe?
8: Yeah, Ed.
9: Come here a minute. Over here.
8: Yeah.
9: Have a look. Piece of chain bloodstained on it.
8: Lousy, how Chris is going to get it.
11: Come on.
9: All right.
11: Across the street there, the car in the driveway.
9: Oh, yeah.
13: Help him, he's hurt. Somebody help him, Bobby.
9: What's the trouble?
13: Bobby, he was in the fight. One of the gang, they stabbed him. He's in the car.
11: Come on.
9: What is it, Joe?
8: Take a look.
9: The Lawson boy, huh?
8: Yeah, knife in his chest.
9: Want me to get the doctor?
8: Yeah, call the coroner, too.
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8: Thursday, October 16th, 5:35 p.m. After the discovery of Robert Lawson's body in the car parked in the driveway adjoining the cemetery grounds, Ed brought the doctor over from the ambulance. The 17-year-old Lawson boy was pronounced dead. The doctor made out the prescribed form and marked it DOA. While we waited for the crime lab crew and the coroner to get there, Ed and I questioned the girl who'd led us to the body. She identified herself as Ann Porter, age 16. She told us she was Bob Lawson's girlfriend. She readily admitted accompanying him to the scene of the gang fight that afternoon.
13: I knew what it was going to be like. I knew right then. I came closer. Bob told the kids to get ready. They were a little ways from us when they stopped. The other gang, the Purple Hearts.
8: Yeah, go ahead, please.
13: There's a kid by the name of Jumpy. He's the leader. He stepped out in front of them and called to Bob. Called him a bad name, said bad things.
9: This boy you called Jumpy, you know his real name, Ann?
13: No, Jumpy's only his nickname. I know him when I see him, though. I can point him out.
8: Well, what happened after he called Bob?
13: I don't know.
9: What?
13: I don't know. I'm not sure. Everything seemed to happen at once. Bob swore at me, pushed me back, told me to get out of the way. Then he walked up to this kid, Jumpy, right in front of their whole gang. I screamed at Bob. I screamed at him not to.
9: Why'd you scream? What'd he do?
13: He had a chain under his coat. It was kind of a short whip-like. Bob had it doubled up.
8: Yeah.
13: When he went up to Jumpy, Bob had a cigarette in his mouth. He told Jumpy to light it for him. It's supposed to mean he's chicken if he does it. Jumpy laughed at him. Bob took out the chain, hit him across the face with it. Hit him with all his might.
8: Mm-hmm.
13: It knocked Jumpy down, laying on the sidewalk. His face was cut bad. Bob had the chain, kept hitting him with it. Then somebody gave a yell and both the gang started fighting.
8: Were you close to Bob Lawson most of the time?
13: No, not first. There was a lot of yelling and kicking and fighting going on. I ran around and was looking for him, finally saw Bob. I'm not sure it happened so fast.
9: What happened then?
13: I'm not sure. I thought I saw Jumpy pull a knife on Bob. Long and thin, maybe an ice pick.
8: Yeah.
13: Bobby was still hitting with a chain. It looked like Jumpy hit Bob in the chest with something right over the heart. Bobby stopped. Jumpy did it again. Bobby got fighty, looked sick. He turned around and started to run.
8: Well, what happened then?
13: Bobby kept running. I knew he was hurt. I went after him. I saw him fall, but he got up. He kept running. Then one of the other gang grabbed me. They hit me.
9: It's all right. We understand.
13: I didn't find Bob until the fight was over. I heard the cops' cars coming, sirens, coming around from everywhere. I felt sick. I finally found Bob, though. He was laying in the back seat of the car, just laying there.
8: And that's when you called out?
13: Yes. I guess I knew it. As soon as I looked at him, dead white as a sheet, it ain't easy. Not when you find somebody dead, not somebody you love.
8: All right, young. It'll be all right. It'll be all right.
13: You're lying. You know that. It won't be all right.
9: Take it easy, Ann.
13: I love Bob. Didn't you know that? When he graduated, the first thing we were going to get married. As soon as he got out of school, we'd be married. We'd be married.
8: Ann? Ann?
13: Yeah.
8: How old are you?
13: I'm 16. Why?
8: Nothing. It happens to practically everybody.
13: What?
8: People seem to make a lot of mistakes when they're 16. p.m. The crime lab crew arrived, took pictures of the entire scene along with all physical evidence, and dusted the murder weapon, an 8-inch knife, for fingerprints. The coroner arrived, and after we'd completed our investigation, he removed the body to the county morgue. Along with a policewoman, we took Robert Lawson's girlfriend, 16-year-old Ann Porter, down to Georgia Street Juvenile Division to the assembly room. There, a special show-up was held of all the boys involved in the afternoon's fight. The Porter girl identified a 17-year-old by the name of Warren Stone, nicknamed Jumpy, as the boy who'd stabbed Robert Lawson to death. At least a dozen other subjects in the case identified the boy by his nickname, Jumpy. Three members of either gang involved in the fight declared in sworn statements that Warren Stone was the boy who'd attacked the Lawson boy with a homemade knife. Statements were taken from all concerned, and the ringleaders of the gangs were detained. The other subjects were released to their parents' custody after being notified that they would be filed on and a hearing held in juvenile court. Ann Porter was returned home by a policewoman. 7:55 p.m., Ed Jacobs and I took the subject, Warren Stone, to the captain's office where we tried to question him about the murder. He refused to say anything.
14: I told you the truth. I told you the whole story. I don't have to tell you again.
8: We're pretty sure you didn't tell us the truth, Warren. We know you tangled with Bob Lawson in that fight this afternoon.
14: No, I didn't.
9: We've got statements from a dozen kids, son. They say Lawson had a piece of chain. He kept slugging you with it. They say you pulled a knife and stabbed him.
14: How do they know? A lot of kids there had knives. Anybody could have stabbed him. Why are you picking on me?
8: It was your knife. It was your knife that killed him. Your initials on it.
14: I lost a knife in the fight. Somebody could have picked it up, used it.
8: No, that won't do, youngster. The handle of the knife's been processed. Your fingerprints are all over it.
9: How about it, son?
8: Warren? Come on now, what do you got to say?
14: Nothing. I killed him.
8: 8:40 p.m. Warren Stone was booked in at Georgia Street Jail on suspicion of 187 PC, murder. Ed and I got in the car and drove out to the home of the murder victim to notify his parents, Mr. and Mrs. Robert Lawson. Mr. Lawson wasn't home from work yet. We broke the news of her son's death to Mrs. Lawson as gently as we could. She became hysterical, and we called the family doctor who gave her sedatives. Later, when she recovered herself a bit, she asked for the full story. We told her.
2: How could it happen? Bobby, how could it happen?
9: Sorry, ma'am. There's not much we can say. We tried everything we could to stop it.
2: But you didn't stop it. You let them kill Bobby. You let them kill him.
8: No, ma'am. We tried to warn him. We tried to warn all of them. We're sorry.
2: You're not sorry. You didn't try. Bob's dead. Everything I had. He's 17 years old and he's dead. I can thank you for that. My only baby.
8: We're sorry you feel that way, Mrs. Lawson.
2: Why shouldn't I feel that way? You call yourselves policemen. That boy who killed Bobby. We should have had him in jail in the first place. Young killer. Running around loose, you're as guilty as he is.
9: I'm not defending him, ma'am, but he wasn't a young killer. Didn't even have a juvenile record.
2: I don't care anything about records. He's a killer. He took a knife and he killed Bob, and you let him do it. You let him.
8: Well, I think we better be going in.
9: Yeah.
8: You or your husband will have to identify the body, and tomorrow morning will be all right, the county morgue.
2: Dear God.
8: You'll have to be at the coroner's inquest, too. You'll be notified about the time and the date.
2: I hope you have to live with this. I hope you live with it like I have to live with it. I hope it drives you crazy.
9: I know how you feel, ma'am, but you're wrong. I think you'll realize that.
2: They murdered Bob. You let them kill him. I'll always remember that.
8: All right. And you remember something else. The last time we came here to your house, we tried to make you understand.
2: You didn't know Bobby. You didn't understand him. I was the only one. I always knew what he was thinking, what he wanted, what he was going to do. I was the only one.
8: No, ma'am. There was somebody else.
2: What?
8: The boy who killed him.
5: The story you have just heard was true. The names were changed to protect the innocent.
6: On November 7th, the hearing was held in Juvenile Court, Department 38, City and County of Los Angeles, State of California. In a moment, the results of that hearing.
5: And now, here is our star, Jack Webb.
8: Thank you, George Fenneman. 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
6: Seventeen-year-old Warren Ernest Stone was filed on alleging violation of 187 PC, murder. The rest of the juvenile gang ringleaders were filed on alleging 242 PC, battery. They were all made wards of the juvenile court and placed in detention homes under the supervision of the state youth authority. They are still confined in state institutions for juveniles. You have just heard Dragnet, a series of authentic cases from official files. Technical advice comes from the Office of Chief of Police W.H. Parker, Los Angeles Police Department. Heard tonight were Barney Phillips, Charles Smith, and Eddie Firestone. Script by Jim Moser. Music by Walter Schumann. Hal Gibney speaking. Fatima Cigarettes, best of all king-size cigarettes, has brought you Dragnet, transcribed from Los Angeles.
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0: Yeah, danger is my assignment. I get sent to a lot of places I can't even pronounce. They all spell the same thing, though, trouble. But when I walk into the commissioner's office, I don't realize this assignment's going to involve my trying to hold an Eastern European country together with my finger ring.
1: Morning, Commissioner. Ruth said you had an assignment for me.
2: I do, Steve.
1: How? Where do I go this time?
2: To jail.
1: Let's have that again.
2: You heard me. I'm sending you to jail.
1: Now, look, so maybe I did pad my expense account a little last month, but that isn't enough reason.
2: Seriously, Steve, there's someone in jail I want you to talk to. A woman.
1: Oh, well, you're sounding better by the moment.
2: I'm afraid you don't get the point.
1: Okay, what is the point?
2: The point is on the end of the Krona Cutlass, and it's a sharp one.
1: Look, jail, sword points. I think you better start at the beginning, Commissioner.
2: Take a look at this map, Steve. See this little country in Eastern Europe?
1: What about it?
2: Politically, it's on the fence right now. And as you know, that country has had a history of violence stretching back hundreds of years.
1: Wait a minute. The Krona Cutlass, isn't that regarded as a sort of symbol of unity in that country?
2: Whoever has had it in his possession has always been able to rally the country behind him, yes. The Krona Cutlass has been a symbol of unity, or rather was.
1: What do you mean, was?
2: Just before the end of the war, the Krona Cutlass was given to a U.S. Army lieutenant for safekeeping by one of their national leaders. Shortly after that, the lieutenant was reported missing in action. And neither he nor the sword has ever been located.
1: I still don't see what all of this has to do with my talking to a lady in jail, Commissioner.
2: That lady is the missing Army lieutenant's wife. This morning, the police got an anonymous tip that she had in her possession a jewel from the handle of the Krona Cutlass.
1: What?
2: That's right, Steve. They picked her up and brought her in. The jewel was in her purse.
1: You trying to tell me that the Army lieutenant's really alive and has been sending jewels from the sword back home one at a time for his wife to sell?
2: I'm only giving you what facts we have at this time, Steve. But I think there's a lot more to it than appears on the surface.
1: Oh, for instance, maybe this whole thing's a frame, huh?
2: I think it is. But thinking it and proving it are two different things. Naturally, that country is clamoring for the return of that sword.
1: Well, we've got to find it before we can return it.
2: Right. And I think you know there are interests in that country who would prefer that the sword not be returned, or if it is, that they're the ones who return it.
1: Yeah. That figures all right.
2: The most important newspaper over there is hooked up with these same interests, Steve. The story of this woman's arrest has already leaked out, and they're making capital of it. That's why we've got to act fast. Now, Steve, get down to the jail. Talk to the lieutenant's wife and get her story. Then go anywhere and do anything you have to find that sword and deliver it to the proper officials. Well, that's it. You've got your assignment. Good luck.

0: The National Broadcasting Company is presenting Dangerous Assignment, starring Brian Donlevy in the role of Steve Mitchell, colorful two-fisted government agent. At all those places of the world where danger and intrigue walk hand in hand, there you'll find Steve Mitchell on another Dangerous Assignment.
1: Sure, I've got my assignment. Just a simple matter of trying to locate an old beat-up sword. But the difference is that this particular sword could determine the fate of an entire nation. And I know that somewhere along the line, I'm sure to tangle with an outfit who'll be trying their best to give me that sword. Right in the neck. So, I mosey down to the jail and talk to the Army Lieutenant's wife, Mrs. Rogers.
2: I'm glad you came, Mr. Mitchell. Maybe you will believe me. Nobody else around here seems to.
1: Well, suppose you start from the beginning, Mrs. Rogers.
2: All right. 5 years ago, my husband was reported missing in action. I was convinced that he'd been killed. I still am.
1: Go on.
2: In the last letter I received from him, he mentioned something about having a valuable sword in his possession. The Kroner something or other.
1: Kroner cutlass.
2: Yes. He said that it had been entrusted to him so that it wouldn't be captured by the enemy. That was the only thing he said about it. And I never heard from my husband again.
1: Then how do you account for having one of the jewels from that sword in your possession?
2: This morning a man came to my door. He handed me a small box and said it was for my husband. Before I could recover from the shock, he'd gone. In that box was a jewel.
1: I see.
2: Well, I didn't know what to do. Finally, I decided to go to the police. But on the way here, I was arrested. I guess they didn't believe I was coming here to give it to them. Later, they told me that that jewel had come from the handle of the sword.
1: Yeah.
2: You believe me, don't you?
1: I'd like to. Look, you say a man came to your door and handed you that jewel this morning. Had you ever seen him before?
2: No, never.
1: Can you describe him?
2: Well, he was short and dark. Well, that's about all I remember.
1: That's not much to go on. Can't you remember anything else about him?
2: I'm afraid not. Wait. His clothing.
1: What about it?
2: He was wearing a peacoat and dungarees.
1: Could have been a sailor. Well, that's still not very much to go on, but I'll guess I'll have to do with it. Thanks for the information, Mrs. Rogers. I'll see what I can find out. Well, at this point, I don't know whether Mrs. Rogers is telling me the truth or not, but there's only one way to find out, so I start checking. Then, 23 cab drivers later, I find one who remembers picking up a sailor from Mrs. Rogers' address and taking him to the waterfront just in time to catch a freighter that was pulling out, the Golden Star. I check further and find that the Golden Star is now en route to Liverpool, England, so I fly to England. And I'm waiting on the dock in Liverpool when the Golden Star pulls in.
3: Pity some people can't learn to stay at home and mind their own business.
4: What? Look, I... Oh, well, my old friend, Inspector Barrett.
3: Hello, Mitchell.
4: How's Scotland Yard these days?
3: Still doing business at the same address, thank you.
4: What are you doing here in Liverpool?
3: No, just dropped down to see what you were doing here. Last time you came over it, I remember you were looking for a microfilm.
4: Yeah, this time it's a sword.
3: My, my. You should have quite a collection of trophies when you finally round out your illustrious career. Anything I can do to give you a hand, old boy?
4: Thanks, but I doubt it. Unless you want to stand here and watch every seaman who comes off that freighter that's just docking. All I know is that the one I'm after is short and dark, which is going to make it pretty tough.
3: Oh, not really tough at all, Mitchell. Here.
4: What's this?
3: Just a photograph of the man you're after, old boy.
4: Huh? Hey, how did you get this?
3: Quite simple, really. Your commissioner told us you were coming and why. The Golden Star is a British freighter. So we sent a wireless to the skipper, asking for the name of the seaman who almost missed the ship in the States. He sent us the name, and we nosed around in the hiring hall files and got this picture. Chap named Perkins. Oh, really nothing to it.
4: Oh, well, I got a hunch it wasn't quite as simple as you're making it sound, but thanks anyway. Hey, look, coming down the gangplank.
3: Righto, Perkins himself. And he looks to be in a bit of a hurry. Want to nab him?
4: No, not yet. I'm more interested in seeing where he goes and whom he reports to. Let's tag along after him and find out. We follow Perkins off the pier. He grabs a cab and starts taking side streets, obviously trying to shake off anyone who might be tailing him, but Barrett and I stick. Finally, Perkins' cab pulls up in front of the railroad depot and he disappears inside. We jump out and follow him, but when we get inside, Perkins is nowhere in sight.
3: Well, quite a disappearing act the lad pulled on us, Mitchell.
4: He's got to be around here somewhere, Barrett.
3: Yes, but where?
4: He may try to get on that train that's pulling in.
3: He'd have to be pretty speedy to do that. That's a through train. Doesn't stop here.
4: Oh. Hey, look. That crowd over on the platform.
3: Yes, I got a glimpse of the blighter, too.
4: Come on.
3: Mitchell. He's trying to get through that crowd. Seems to be running from someone.
4: Into the path of the train. Mellor got pushed.
3: One side, please. One side. Let us through, please. One side. One side. Stand back.
4: Hey, not a very pretty sight, is he?
3: No. Looks like we're a bit too late. Well, come along. I say, Mitchell.
4: Hmm? Oh, okay.
3: Praying over the blighter is all very well, but...
4: I wasn't exactly praying, Barrett.
3: Well... Well, I saw your lips moving. Quite sure you weren't carrying on a conversation with him.
4: No, I wasn't. But someone from a distance might think I was.
3: I see. The chap who pushed Perkins, for instance.
4: For instance?
3: I say, aren't you sticking out the well-known Nick? If the killer thinks you have any information, he's liable to take a try at you.
4: Well, that might give me a lead, and right now I'm fresh out.
3: Strikes me as a rather grim way of getting a lead. Well, where does all of this leave you now, Mitchell?
4: Right in the middle of nowhere.
3: Mm. Looks a little embarrassing for your government at this point, doesn't it?
4: It sure does. A United States Army lieutenant gets a symbolic sword entrusted to him and disappears. Then a jewel from the sword turns up in his wife's possession. Not exactly conducive to good relations between our country and theirs, particularly when the leading newspaper of their country is hooked up with the interests which would like to take over.
3: Yes, I imagine that paper is making quite an issue of the incident.
4: You know, Perkins' murder just now convinces me more than ever that this whole deal is a frame. Perkins was probably hired to deliver that jewel to Mrs. Ford.
3: Mm-hmm.
4: He outlived his usefulness and was killed to shut his mouth.
3: Nice theory, if you can prove it. Well, incidentally, where is that jewel?
4: In my pocket.
3: What?
4: I'm going to turn it over to their Royal Museum. That's where the sword used to be kept. I guess that's my next stop. When can I catch a plane across the channel?
3: Weather's a bit thick for flying right now, Mitchell. Better take the channel boat.
4: Okay. Well, thanks for everything, Barry.
3: Right, yeah. Oh, it was really...
4: Yeah, I know. It was really nothing. Well, see you later, I hope. So I board the channel boat. It's dark and foggy, and as usual, the crossing is rough. And I stand out on deck at the rail, and pretty soon a sad-looking little gent is standing beside me.
5: Oh!
4: A little hard on stomach, huh?
5: Oh, 15 times I crossed this channel. 14 times I am seasick.
4: What happened the 15th time?
5: I fly across.
4: Oh, better that way, huh?
5: No, that time I got air sick.
4: He wanders down the deck and disappears into the mist. I stand there a few minutes more. Then suddenly I hear a little noise behind me and I start to turn. Then I hear someone running at me. I drop to one knee. A knife flashes down at me. I grab a wrist and heave. He goes flying. I don't even get a look at the knife artist. My hunch is that it was C6 Sam, but at this point it doesn't matter, except that having missed me once, they'll probably try again. I get to Paris and take a plane east to the country that the sword belongs to, and I head for the Royal Museum and the curator's office.
6: Good morning. What can I do for you?
4: Well, hello. I was expecting to find someone with a long gray beard. This is quite an improvement.
6: Thank you, but I'm not the curator. Dr. Marzak is. I'm his assistant, Anna.
4: Anna? Steve Mitchell from the United States.
6: Oh, yes, Mr. Mitchell. We have been expecting you.
4: I'm supposed to turn over the jewel from the Kroner Cutlass to the curator.
6: I know. A very unfortunate...

0: Steve Mitchell from the United States.
1: Oh, yes, Mr. Mitchell. We have been expecting you.
0: I'm supposed to turn over the jewel from the Kroner cutlass to the curator.
1: I know. A very unfortunate incident, isn't it?
0: It sure is.
1: Mr. Mitchell, I'm convinced that this is a deliberate plot on the part of those interests which would like to create a rift between our two countries.
0: Well, it's good to hear someone else say that, Anna.
1: Dr. Mizak is quite anxious to talk to you, but he's busy right now. If you care to wander around the museum and look at the exhibit, I will call you when he's free.
0: So I nose around the museum. It's a typical collection, a few fig leaf characters, a bunch of spears and crossbows on the walls, and a plaster statue of a general on horseback holding a sword in the air.
2: One of our heroes, Mr. Mitchell.
0: Hmm? Oh, I couldn't hear you come up.
2: His name is General Krupper. He lived 2 centuries ago, and he was as devoted to our country as I am.
0: Oh, well, speaking of names, what's yours?
2: I am Gabor, the editor of the newspaper here.
0: Oh, yeah, I have heard of your paper, Gabor.
2: And let me assure you, I have heard of you, Mr. Steve Mitchell from the United States.
0: You seem to. So your newspaper is devoted to the welfare of this country, huh?
2: Completely.
0: Sure, sure.
2: And has your interventionist government sent you over here in a feeble attempt to explain away this defamation of our national symbol, the Kroner cutlass?
0: You know, I'll bet you took those words right out of one of your editorials.
2: The fact remains that your noble army lieutenants feel so little respect for our country that they steal our symbol and sell the jewels from it.
0: Look, Gabor, according to our information, the army lieutenant to whom that sword was entrusted was killed in action several years ago.
2: Obviously, he's alive and in hiding. You could have easily falsified the records.
0: Oh, sure. Tell me, is there by any chance an election coming up in this country soon?
2: That has nothing to do with it.
0: Well, of course not. I was just asking.
2: Do not attempt to cloud the issue. The very fact that you have in your possession a jewel taken from the Kroner cutlass is proof of our suspicions.
0: Yeah. I must admit it does look sort of bad for us.
2: You pretend to be unconcerned, yet I see you wringing your hands with nervousness. But you have indeed a good cause to be nervous.
0: You're so right, Gabor.
1: Mr. Mitchell, Dr. Mizak will see you now.
0: Thanks, Anna. I'll see you around, Gabor.
2: Indeed you will, Mr. Mitchell. I intend to give your visit here the widest publicity.
0: I'm sure of it.
1: Right in here, Mr. Mitchell.
3: Ah, Mr. Mitchell.
0: Dr. Mizak?
3: I am happy to make your acquaintance. Although I wish these circumstances were more pleasant, sit down.
0: Thanks.
1: Dr. Mizak agrees with us, Mr. Mitchell, that this could be a plot.
3: That is what I would like to think, Anna. But we cannot close our eyes to facts.
0: I know. And here's fact number one. The jewel from the Kroner cutlass.
1: Oh, wait.
0: What's the matter, Anna?
1: Let me see that jewel. Mr. Mitchell, this is the jewel you brought with you from the United States.
0: It sure is. Why?
1: But this is just a piece of cheap onyx.
0: What?
3: Anna.
1: It's true, Dr. Mizak. See for yourself. This jewel was not taken from the Kroner cutlass.

0: You are listening to Dangerous Assignment, starring Brian Donlevy as Steve Mitchell.
1: Look, are you sure this stone didn't come from the Kroner cutlass?
2: Of course I'm sure.
3: Let me see it, Donna.
2: Oh, here you are, Dr. Marzak.
3: Why, Anna is right, Mr. Mitchell.
1: Well, my theory is that this deal is a frame, but I hardly think the interest behind it would be stupid enough to give us a phony jewel. Wait a minute.
3: Where are you going?
1: I've got a little errand to do, Dr. Marzak. I'll check with you two later.
4: Mr. Mitchell.
1: Hello, Gabor. Good thing you're still hanging around.
4: What do you mean?
1: Go on into Dr. Marzak's office. I'll bet he's got an interesting story for you.
4: Thank you. Certainly has. As a matter of fact, I have that story all set up in print and ready to run.
1: Don't count on it. Gabor disappears into Marzak's office looking like a cat after a 7-course dinner. I get over behind the statue of the sword-holding general on horseback because if my hunch is right, if Gabor and his outfit are behind this deal, he's going to come out of Marzak's office.

0: looking like a sick chicken. And 2 minutes later, he does. I follow him outside to a phone booth where he puts in a quick call. Then he heads for a little bar. He downs 3 drinks in a hurry, looking more nervous by the moment. 10 minutes later, a fat gent comes in and waddles over to him. I slip the bartender a buck and learn that the fat guy's name is Kratz, the publisher of the paper that Gabor edits. I stroll over to them.
1: Hello, Gabor.
2: Oh, Mitchell.
3: Well, this is Steve Mitchell from the United States.
1: That's right, Mr. Kratz.
3: You know my name.
1: We all have our sources of information. You publish Gabor's newspaper, don't you?
3: Your information is quite accurate. And how is your mission coming, Mitchell? I imagine you're having great difficulty explaining this incident.
1: Oh? You mean Gabor hasn't told you yet?
3: Tell me what?
2: Well, as a matter of fact...
3: Told me what?
1: That jewel didn't come from the Kroner Cutlass.
3: A very feeble joke, Neil.
1: It's no joke. Ask Dr. Marzak or his assistant. They ought to know.
2: You see, I was going to tell you I hadn't the time yet.
3: You perhaps felt it was not important, Gabor.
2: This whole thing is a trick, Mr. Kratz. I'm sure of it.
1: You don't sound very sure to me, Gabor. You know, without mentioning any names, it could go together something like this. Someone hires a merchant seaman to deliver a jewel from the Kroner Cutlass to a woman in the States, but the seaman pulls a double cross and switches jewels, keeping the real one. That make any sense to you, Gabor?
2: Of course not. I don't know what you're talking about.
1: You know, there could be some heads rolling for a deal like that.
2: I tell you, this whole thing is a trick, Mr. Kratz.
3: If you'll excuse us, Mr. Mitchell, I believe Gabor and I should have a little talk.
2: But, Mr. Kratz...
1: Sure, go right ahead. See you later, gentlemen.
4: Oh, Mr. Mitchell.
1: Hello, Anna.
4: Dr. Marzak began to think you were not coming back. He left a few minutes ago.
1: I'm sorry my errand took longer than I thought, but it was worth it. It's nice to have the pressure on somebody else for a change.
4: I'm not sure I understand you.
1: Oh, it doesn't matter. Would you like a ride home?
4: Oh, well, yes, thank you very much. I'll be with you as soon as I finish soaking my hands. Work around these old relics is not conducive to a good manicure.
1: Yeah, I can imagine. Here, your hands are all wet. I'll get the phone.
4: Oh, never mind.
1: No trouble. Hello? Hello? Hello?
4: What's the matter?
1: I don't know. Nobody answers.
4: I'll take it.
1: There you are.
4: Hello? Hello? Oh, it was probably a wrong number.
1: Oh, I wonder.
4: What do you mean?
1: I think I know where that call came from, Anna. I could hear a balalaika playing in the background. It could have been from the bar I just came from. There was a balalaika there, too.
4: But who could be calling me from a bar?
1: That's a good question. Well, come on.
4: It's very thoughtful of you to take me home, Steve. Here, I'll turn out the lights.
1: Dark out here in the main hall.
4: Yes. Be careful not to bump into General Cooper's horse.
1: You think he might kick me?
4: If he did, it would be quite an event. Turn to the right here.
1: Okay. I guess you have every square foot of this place memorized, huh?
4: Just about. Oh.
1: What's the matter?
4: Oh, I left my gloves in the office. It'll only take me a minute. Wait here.
1: I stand there in the dark, waiting. Several minutes go by, and I'm just about to go back to the office to see what happened to Anna when I hear a faint creaking sound to one side of me. I hit the floor. Something plunks into the wall over my head. I get to my knees and start circling in the dark, but the room is empty except for a heavy crossbow lying on the floor.
4: Steve?
1: Over here, Anna.
4: Oh, wait, I'll turn on the lights. There. Are you all right?
1: As far as I know.
4: What happened?
1: Somebody took a pot shot at me with a crossbow.
4: What?
1: That surprise you?
4: Oh, yes, of course. What do you mean?
1: You know, it took you a long time to find those gloves, Anna.
4: What are you talking about?
1: Long enough for you to have come back here in the dark and gotten that crossbow down off the wall.
4: Steve, whatever put such a ridiculous idea into your head?
1: Let it go for the time being. Come on, let's go.
4: Of me, Steve.
1: I guess right now I'm a little suspicious of everything, Anna.
4: Oh, perhaps if you were to come up and let me mix your drink, Steve, you might find out that your suspicions were completely unjustified.
1: I might, at that. Okay, I...
4: Oh, what is it?
1: Nothing. Look, I don't think I'll be able to make it, Anna.
4: Oh, but
1: I just remembered something I have to take care of right away. I'll be seeing you. What's changed my mind is a glimpse of a figure standing across the street in the shadows. I get in my car and drive around the block and come back. The guy is gone. I look up at Anna's window and the lights are out. Suddenly, it hits me. I pound upstairs and down the hall to her door.

0: Windows are closed. The gas is on full tilt, and Anna's lying on the bed. I turn off the gas and open the windows. Anna. Anna. Here. I'll get you over to the window. Don't try to talk until you get some fresh air in your lungs. There you are. That's better.
1: Oh, yes. Yes, March.
0: What happened?
1: Oh, someone knocked on my door. And when I opened it, whoever it was hit me. I didn't get a chance to see who. That is all I remember.
0: Hmm. Well, at least this attempt on your life sort of takes you off my suspicious list.
1: But why would anyone want to kill me, Steve?
0: I don't know, unless... Hey, wait a minute. Put it together this way. Only three people outside the enemy's camp know that the jewel is a phony. You, Dr. Marzak, and myself.
1: So?
0: So, first an attempt is made on my life, that crossbow gag at the museum. Then an attempt is made on your life just now. Sort of looks like the opposition is trying to keep that jewel switch a secret, doesn't it?
1: Oh, Steve, that means...
0: That means they'll probably try next for the third name on the list, the guy who has that phony jewel right now.
1: Dr. Marzak.
0: Do you know his home phone number?
1: Oh, yes. I'll call him right away.
0: Tell him to lock himself up in a hurry. These babies we're up against believe in moving fast.
1: I know, they... Hello? Let me speak to Dr. Marzak, please. What? How long ago? You don't know where he went? Oh, I see. An appointment. Oh, thank you.
0: Where is he?
1: Well, according to the butler, Dr. Marzak had a 10 o'clock appointment at the museum.
0: Who with?
1: Someone who telephoned him earlier in the evening. The butler doesn't know who.
0: Someone who phoned him? Yeah. Could be the same guy who called the museum when I answered the phone. And in my book, that adds up to Gabor.
1: Steve, Gabor will try to kill Dr. Marzak.
0: That looks that way. What time is it?
1: 10 minutes to 10.
0: That gives us just 10 minutes to get there. Come on, let's go. You got a key to the front door of this joint, Anna?
1: Yes, right here. Oh,
0: good. Haven't got any time to waste. Hey, who's that gent roosting in front of the door?
1: I don't know. I've never seen him before.
2: What do you want?
0: Get out of the way. We want to see Dr. Marzak.
2: The curator does not wish to be disturbed.
0: Oh, who told you that? Dr. Marzak or Gabor?
2: Get away from here before I... Go!
0: Sorry, Buster. Come on, Anna. Get this door open.
1: Yes. They are probably in Dr. Marzak's office. I hope we're in time to prevent Gabor from killing him.
0: So do I. Where's that turn in the hall?
1: It's right here.
0: Oh, yeah.
1: Oh, look. There's a crack of light under Marzak's office door.
0: There was a crack of light, you mean? The lights just went off.
1: Oh, shall I turn them on out here?
0: No, I don't want us to be silhouetted when I open that office door. Well, here we are. Now, get down.
1: All right.
0: Here goes. My ear, then I hear a back door slam. I open it. A flight of stairs. I start up. Then I see a figure coming down at me. I drop to one knee and throw a shoulder into it. Goes flying. Bottom and lies still. There's enough light to tell me that the stairs I'm on lead to a balcony which overlooks the main hall of the museum. I start up them again when a voice from above stops me.
3: Where is it?
0: Steve Mitchell, where are you, Dr. Marzak?
3: Above you, on the balcony.
0: Are you okay?
3: Yes, I'm quite all right, thank you.
0: One slug hits me in the shoulder and bounces me back against the wall. Now, at last, I know who the real leader of the opposition is. Dr. Marzak. I flatten myself against the wall and inch up the rest of the stairs. He's shooting blind, and if I've counted correctly, his gun is empty by now. I reach the balcony, then I see a glint of metal. He's coming at me with a battle axe. I duck just in time. Axe cuts the air an inch above my head, and I let him have a left. Brother. Yeah, he just winged me. You can turn the lights on now.
1: All right. Oh, Steve, look.
0: Yeah, that statue of General Krupa. Marzak must have fallen right on top of the sword in the general's hand. His weight broke the sword off and he fell to the floor. Not a very pretty sight, is it?
1: Oh, no. Steve, wait.
0: What's the matter?
1: That sword. That is the Kroner Cutlass.
0: What?
1: Yes. Though they could have plaster over it, but some of it cracked away. It is the Kroner Cutlass.
0: Well, how about that? Marzak must have had it hidden right here all the time in the general's hand. Well, I've got to hand it to him. He couldn't have picked a better hiding place.
1: But why, Steve?
0: Oh, it's pretty simple. Marzak and his outfit probably figured that after thoroughly discrediting my country with that stolen jewel gag, they'd produce the sword along about election time and win enough votes with it.
1: But I don't understand why Marzak was stupid enough to use an imitation jewel.
0: He wasn't.
1: What do you mean?
0: Here's the real jewel from the Kroner Cutlass, Anna. I've had it right here in my pocket all along.
1: But that jewel you showed us.
0: That one I pried out of my finger ring. You see, when I was talking to Gabor outside Marzak's office, I realized he was counting pretty heavily on the fact that the jewel I had came from the sword. So I figured it might put the pressure on him a little if I substituted a phony stone. It did.
1: Well, I hope Dr. Marzak realized before he fell on the sword that his treacherous plans did not succeed.
0: I'm sure he did, Anna. Matter of fact, you might say that Dr. Marzak finally got the point.
4: Dangerous Assignment, starring Brian Donlevy as Steve Mitchell, was written by Bob Reif and Adrian Jondo, and music by Robert Armbruster, and was produced and directed by Bill Karn. Be with us again next week at this same time when Brian Donlevy, starring in the role of Steve Mitchell, will embark on another Dangerous Assignment. Dangerous Assignment came to you from Hollywood's Radio City. Enjoy The Man Called X next, and later it's Dennis Day on NBC.
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6: This is Orson Welles speaking from London. Black Museum. Here in the grim stone structure of the Thames, which houses Scotland Yard, is a warehouse of homicide, where everyday objects, a pocketbook, a rag doll, a paperweight, all are touched by murder. Look, here under the glass case. We'll open it up and, with the permission of the curator, we'll take out two small objects that speak directly of violence and sudden death. In the palm of my hand, I'm holding two bullets. Each has claimed a life, an innocent life. And these twin messengers of death have a common origin, although 3 years passed before the first was followed on its fatal mission by the second.
7: When the bullets were rotated groove by groove under a comparison microscope, points of similarity in the scoring were evident. It is established beyond doubt that the bullets were fired from the same weapon, a Service Enfield 45, as issued to the fighting forces of Britain.
6: But these bullets were never fired against the enemies of Britain. That is why they can be seen today in the Black Museum.
8: From the annals of the Criminal Investigation Department of the London Police, we bring you the dramatic stories of the crimes recorded by the objects in Scotland Yard's Gallery of Death, the Black Museum.

0: And here we are in the Black Museum. Scotland Yard Museum of Murder. Yes, beyond these stone walls, the life of London flows and ebbs like the muddy waters of the Thames. But here it is quiet, very quiet. Yet there's a tension in the cold air, as if unseen eyes were watching. Come with me, past row upon row of inanimate objects, each one marked with the names of the killer and the victim. Murderers caught, murderers yet to be caught. Sometimes the wheels of justice turn slowly, but more of that when we come to the glass case at the end of the gallery. Now I see the watching eyes up there just below the ceiling. There hang the death masks of criminals of bygone days. They form a grim frieze. They were collected at a time when forensic theorists believed that a composite face made up of the dominant characteristics of hundreds of criminal features would resolve into a picture of the typical criminal. But in 1913, the experts decided that the masks presented nothing different from your face and mine, the average law-abiding citizen. Ah, up there. You know that face. Yes, it's Heinrich Himmler, the German Gestapo chief. The mask was taken a few hours after he bit into a vial of potassium cyanide as he stood before his British captors at Lunenburg. And now, here we are. Here's the case. Here are the two bullets. One fired in 1944 when London shook under Hitler's onslaught of V1s. The other fired during the uneasy peace of 47 when anxious eyes were turning eastward. And the story of these little pieces of metal is the story of a byproduct of war. It is the story of two boys. They never lived to reach man's true estate. They died by hanging when they were 19. But the path that led them to the scaffold, they found when they were age 14. Evacuated to a farm in the country. It's the summer of 1942. All Europe lies under the heel of the invader. England is surrounded by a ring of steel, and the gunners on the white cliffs of Dover look across the narrow straits upon occupied France. But on Rinton Farm in Cheshire, all is peaceful. Or is it?
1: Hello, Joe. What you got under your coat?
2: Hey, come into the barn, quick.
1: What's the lock?
2: Close the door. Nobody about, is there?
1: No.
2: And look at what I got.
1: The old man's gun. Does he know you've got it?
2: Ah, don't be so daft. Of course he don't.
1: He'll be mad if he finds out. He might chuck us out the house.
2: Ah, no, he's too soft.
1: But how does it work? It's in two pieces.
2: Oh, haven't you ever seen a sporting gun before?
1: No.
2: Fixed together like this.
1: Cool, all right, isn't it?
2: Ah, it's wonderful. Lovely 12 bore, this is.
1: Hey, what you doing now?
2: Ah, what's it look like I'm doing? I'm loading the perisher.
1: You're not going to fire it, Joe.
2: Not scared, are you?
1: They'll hear.
2: Ah, no, they won't. There's nobody in the house. I've gone into town for the afternoon. Hey, what's that?
1: I mean, a cat comes in here after mice. There it is. Oh, Joe, what have you done?
2: Hey, quick, grab that spade. We'll bury it outside.
1: It's... Dead.
2: Of course it is. Don't stand there with your eyes hanging out. Fetch that spade. If we move quick, they'll never know.
0: So Joseph Bell and Nicholas Green follow the path they have chosen of their own free will.

0: 1944, springtime. The Allied forces are poised for the invasion of Europe. But in a last desperate gamble, Hitler has launched his armada of V-1s, the flying bombs that were to have brought England to her knees. Had they been launched a little earlier, and had the defenses been less effective? Those defenses did not number Bell and Green among their gallant company. Bell and Green back in London are looking for easy money. At 16, says Bell, a man has got to have money. Yes, and they are 16 now. Old beyond their years and already experienced in the art of making easy money. But in a small way, as yet.
1: Look out, here comes another V-1. Here, the engine stopped. Which way was it going, did you see?
2: No.
1: Well, why worry? We've got to buy it sometime.
2: We're okay. It dropped in the next block. It must have been pretty close to the cop station.
1: I hope it was on top of it with all the lousy coppers inside. Here, let's go into this cave and see what we can find.
0: That was London in 1944. A shattering explosion brings death and destruction. But it's just around the block. We're okay here. Life goes on. We're used to it.
1: Take the table where the soldier is, Nick.
2: Right. Do you mind if we sit down, soldier?
3: No, carry on.
4: Yeah? What can I get you?
1: Beans on toast and a cup of tea. Plenty of sugar.
2: Same for me.
4: Huh, plenty of sugar. You'll be lucky.
1: And make it snappy.
4: Oh, of all the cheek.
5: Not bad, eh?
1: Listen to me, partner. Women's art in this team, get it?
2: Oh, I don't understand you at times, Joe. Don't you have a look at a girl?
1: Not unless I can get something out of her. Change the subject.
2: Okay. You got a light on your soldier?
3: Oh, sure.
2: Tar. Have you fagged yourself?
3: Oh, thanks very much. Happen to know where that last bomb went off?
2: Round the corner somewhere?
3: Maybe it wasn't too bad for the poor devils who stopped it. Rotten things, them buzz bombs.
2: Yes. Hard on the women and children.
3: Oh, don't talk about it. I've just lost my wife and Nipper. She was 22. The boy was 18 months. I told her to keep away from London, but she come back. You know what it is, living with strangers. She wanted to be home. Now there isn't any home. Just a crater.
1: Oh, I'm sorry about that. When did it happen?
3: Last week. That's why I'm here. Got a compassionate posting to clear things up.
2: Was that your bike I saw outside?
3: Yeah. I'm a donor at the War Office.
2: Dispatch rider, eh?
3: Yeah.
2: Is that why they give you the pistol?
3: Yeah. Enfield 45. I only wish I could have a crack at the gun with it. And my time will come. I've asked to go back to my unit in the 11th Armoured.
4: Two teas.
2: Thanks, beautiful. Who's seen you home tonight?
4: Ah, look, what do you take me for, a cradle snatcher? I'm bringing the beans.
1: I told you to cut it out.
2: Oh, shut up.
3: You asked for it, Charlie, and you got it.
2: You mind your own business.
1: Now, take that back. What do you mean by talking to the soldier like that after he's lost his wife and kid, eh? Go on, apologize.
2: Of course, I'm sorry.
3: Oh, don't worry. Forget it. I've got other things to think about.
1: Yes. Of course you have, pal. Here. If I say, what do I do with my gloves?
2: I don't know.
1: Oh,
2: it's all right. It's all right. They're down here on the floor. I can get them. Nice drop of tea, this.
3: Yeah.
2: Where the blazes are you going, Joe Ferret?
6: No. I've got
2: them
6: down
2: here. Oh, the gloves.
1: Here, I say, got the time on you, soldier?
3: It's half past nine.
1: Up past nine? Oh. Are you sure?
3: Yeah, I sent me watch for Big Ben when I come past about an hour ago. Oh, it's going all right.
1: Yeah, we got to get moving.
2: Why?
1: Why? Because we promised to go round to Percy's and sit with his kids until his wife gets back from fire duty. He leaves the house at 9:30. She won't be back for an hour.
3: Oh, so the kids will be all alone, will they?
1: Yeah.
3: Oh, that's rough.
1: Here, look, we'll have to skip the beans on toast. Be a pal and give this to the waitress. Tell her what's happened, will you?
3: Yeah, right. I'm glad you're doing a good job. I'll explain.
1: Yeah, well, thanks. Come on, empty head. Let's go.
2: Joe, what's all this? Who's Percy?
1: Run, Nick. I got that false pistol.
2: Holy smoke.
0: You see how it all works out? The soldier, Lance Corporal Busby, had loosened his belt. The holster with a pistol in it was resting on a chair under the table beside him. It was only a matter of seconds for Bell to remove the pistol from the holster. There was no lanyard running from the gun to the Lance Corporal's shoulder. If there had been, two innocent lives might have been saved. That pistol was to fire the two bullets that may be seen today in the black. Black Museum.

0: Joseph Bell and Nicholas Green, armed, frightened. Frightened that the soldier would discover the loss of the pistol quickly and raise the alarm. Why did Bell steal the weapon? Why, 2 years before, had he taken the farmer's shotgun? To kill. Now, as his running feet carry him through the darkened streets of London, with the roar of exploding and flying bombs always in the next block, he doesn't know what he's going to do. He doesn't know that very soon, he is going to kill. Not a cat this time, but a man.
1: Well, we got away. That was a good story about Percy and the kids, Joe. You've got some imagination, you have.
2: I decided to get the pistol before we sat down. Even if it meant following that bloke outside and cushing him.
1: What are you going to do with it?
2: Well, what do you think?
1: See, don't you feel good knowing I've got it?
2: Yeah, it might come in handy.
1: Yeah, the engine of the buzz bomb's cut. Blimey, it's coming this way.
3: Come in here, you boys.
2: No, no, you take your hands off me.
3: No, don't be silly. Come in.
2: There, let me go. Do you hear?
3: Nothing, boy.
2: All right, you've asked for it.
3: Joe!
0: Bell fired at the precise moment when the bomb exploded. This time the explosion wasn't quite in that next block. The warden, it was an air raid warden named Thompson, who had tried to drag Joseph Bell into a shelter, the warden fell dead, with a bullet in his heart and a piece of shrapnel in his chest. The shrapnel alone would not have been fatal. And by the strange way of things, the murderers were unharmed.
2: We gotta get away.
1: This is nothing you do with me. You shot him.
2: You're just as much in it as I am, and you know it. Yeah, come on, before the ambulance gets here.
1: Oh, I'm scared.
2: Don't worry, they can't hang you at 16. Now save your breath and keep going.
0: Keep going, boys. You're going to keep going and keep going until you've used the second bullet. Then you'll stop. Forever.
1: I've got to slow down.
2: Okay, okay. But I wish you wouldn't get in a panic. You almost get me worried, too.
1: Aren't you worried, Joe?
2: What about?
1: Well, the stiff back there.
2: Him? I'm not worried about him. They'll think he was killed by the bomb. There was blood all over him.
1: Oh, cool off, Nick. You're a man now, and there's a war on.
0: You're too young to know that air raid victims still have a death certificate. The doctor is going to find that bullet in Thompson's heart, just as the next one is going to be found.
2: Joe, I'm going home.
1: It's early yet.
2: I know, but I'm still going home. I've had it for tonight.
1: Okay. Here, you won't say a word to anybody, will you?
2: Oh, what do you think I am? Barmy?
1: You'll do, Nick. Just you keep your mouth shut. Now, we'll be all right. See you tomorrow. Sleep well.
0: Green slept far from well. If we can believe what he said later, he never slept well for the rest of his life. But what about that home he was talking about? What sort of parents had he got? His father died and the boy was fine. When he went home to his mother.
4: Oh, it's you. I thought it was the warden come to tell me I was showing a light. What's the matter with you? Where have you been to?
2: I've been out with Joe.
4: Huh? You've been up to something, haven't you?
2: Stop asking damn fool questions or I'll break your neck. Don't put the kettle on. I'm as dry as a bone.
0: Now you see, Nicholas Green, coward and murderer, was the master in his mother's house. And what about his partner in crime? Joseph Bell had no parents. They were killed in the Blitz in 1940. He had an uncle who pledged himself guardian to the boy, but uncle preferred blondes, rather tatty blondes. So now into the final phase, 1947. The hot war is over. The Cold War is only just beginning. There's work for everybody in London, but not the sort of work which appeals to Bell and Green. They're still together and they're 19 years of age. Old enough to be hanged.
1: I've had enough of this dance. Let's get out.
2: Okay.
1: Ah, that's better. Now sit down.
2: What's on your mind, Joe?
1: We're going to do a proper job.
2: Well, we've been doing all right, haven't we?
1: Working the races, little black market deals, skipping up the back stairs in hotels to knock off a brush and comb set or an electric razor.
2: That's small time.
1: Well, what's the grift this time?
2: I'll tell you. There's a warehouse just off the commercial road. It's in Derby Street. Caravino's. You know it?
1: Yeah.
2: Well, then listen.
0: Caravino's in Derby Street. We're almost at the end of the path now, boys. Caravino's warehouse is packed with furs. All nice and snug in cold storage. They're beautiful furs, worth a lot of money. quite a temptation to the criminal who thinks he can get away with some of them. But can he get away? What about the caretaker?
1: He's the only one we got to worry about, Nick. But I've been watching the place, and every night, regular as clockwork, at 9:30, he slips out of the side door and trots round to the pub.
5: Which one?
1: The King's Head. He collects a quart of beer and takes it back to the warehouse in a bottle.
5: I suppose that lot helps him to pass the rest of the evening.
1: Maybe, but he ain't going to drink it tonight.
5: We've got him when he gets back for the bottle, is that it?
1: Yeah. And we don't cosh him until he's opened the side door.
5: We wait till he lets us in, like.
1: That's the idea. Then, when we've coshed him, we pull him inside, close the door, and help ourselves.
5: How do we get the stuff away, Joe?
1: It's a good job you got me to do the thinking for you. Do you know Cork Street?
5: Yeah, it leads out to Derby Street.
1: What, there's a greengrocer's shop. Every evening, the owner parks his van outside and leaves it there till he goes to Covent Garden Market in the morning. Well, I've given the van a once-over, and here's the key that fits the ignition.
5: You got it all worked out, Joe. But what do we do with the furs when we've got him?
1: Fix that, too. I've got a fence who specialises in furs, and he's not known, see?
5: Well, that sounds fine.
1: It is fine. Now, come on. We'll pick up the van to start with.
0: Yes, Bill had thought of everything. Or rather, almost everything. It was child's play, picking up the van. The owner was in the habit of retiring early in order to be up to catch the morning market. While he slept peacefully in a room over the back of the shop, Bell and Green pushed the van 50 yards down the street. It was all done very quietly. The time was 9:29.
1: Okay, in we get. I'll drive.
5: Aren't you going down Derby Street, Joe?
1: No, not yet. I'm taking you to the King's Head.
5: Oh, we can't go in there.
1: We're not going in. We're going to drive past and pull up. Then we keep an eye open behind and spot the caretaker when he comes out.
5: And when he comes out?
1: Yeah. What's the time now?
5: 9:30. Cool. 9:30.
1: What's up with you? Seen a ghost?
5: Yeah, I think I have.
0: This is not the first time your zero hour happened to be 9:30, is it, Nicholas Green? Remember that cafe 3 years ago when your partner stole the pistol he's carrying now inside his coat? 10 minutes later, a man was killed. Remember?
5: It's funny, that's what it is. Darn blooming funny.
1: Shut up! Pull yourself together. If you haven't got the nerve to see this through, tell me now and get out. I'll do it myself.
5: I'm sorry, Joe. I'm okay. I started thinking, that's all.
1: Leave that thinking to me. Here's the pub. I can see the door to the bar through the driving mirror. And here he comes. Dead on time, as per usual. Luck's in.
0: The caretaker from the warehouse disappears into the bar. The watchers don't have long to wait. He comes out with his bottle of beer and trudges back through the shadows towards his lonely post. He turns into Derby Street and approaches the tall, dark building of Caravinos. So alive by day, so very silent by night.
6: Oh, don't say I've shut myself out. No good, here's a key.
1: Excuse me, chum. I want to get to Tower Bridge.
6: Oh, that's easy. Straight to the end, turn left, right and left again, and you come into Wapping High Street.
1: Yeah, I'm a stranger around here, but, look, I've got a map. If you could point it out to me...
6: Well, you'll find it all right. Good night.
1: No, you don't. Here. Get back. I'll drag him in and open the gate to the yard. Now, drive the van in quick, okay?
0: Everything's working according to plan, isn't it, Boyce? You've thought of everything, almost everything. You wouldn't know about that little electric contact you break as you open the door to the cold room where the mink furs are stored. You wouldn't know that it causes an alarm call to be piped through to the information room in Scotland Yard. And you wouldn't know that even before you could get that first load of furs down to the van, the net is closing in. A police car is on a patrol, and the commercial road less than 2 minutes away. It receives the message which marks the end of your short path.
7: Hello, 9G. Hello, 9G. Intruders believed to have entered Caravino's fur warehouse, Derby Street. Over.
8: 9G answering. Message understood. Proceeding immediately.
7: Job, I wonder.
8: I shouldn't think so. I've had 22 years in the force and I never had the luck to get onto a real job yet.
7: You should worry, Tommy boy. You're retiring next month.
9: Think of that nice little pension you're going to get.
8: Yeah.
9: You're going to sit back and grow more prize lupins for the rest of your life.
0: But P.C. Tom Wallace was never to draw his pension, and he was never to grow any more prize lupins. This was the first real job he had waited 22 years for. He'd always known what he would do. He'd approach quietly, turn off the car engine before he got to the scene of the incident, and tread lightly. He'd make sure his brother officers followed his example. He wasn't going to fall down on his first real job. And somehow he knew this was it.
8: Quiet, quiet. Is the door locked?
9: Yes. But look down there.
8: Oh, blood. Try the gate.
9: It's open.
8: Now, we'll go back to the car and signal for reinforcements. Pete, George, me is going in.
10: Shh, Nick! Check that load out to the van. I'll go back for some more.
11: Okay, Joe. Make it quick. The sooner we're away, the better I'll like it.
8: All right, son. The game's up.
10: Coppers! Let me go!
8: Ah, there's the freezers on you. How many more up there?
10: Find out.
8: Don't worry, we will. Come on, George. I can see a light through the door.
10: Get back, you fat enough. I've got a gun.
8: Drop it, you young fool.
10: Let him have it, Joe.
8: Drop it!
10: Look out, Joe, where you're going. The lift shaft behind you.
0: Joseph Bell survived his 20-foot fall. Police Constable Tom Wallace was dead. The bullet that was removed from his brain was placed beside the bullet that had killed the warden 3 years earlier.
12: It is established beyond doubt that the bullets were fired from the same weapon.
0: And today, they can both be seen side by side in the Black Museum.
13: Orson Welles will be back with you in just a moment.
0: Bell and Green were tried and convicted of the murder of Constable Tom Wallace. The second charge of murder was never preferred, but Warden Thompson was avenged when the two men found the end of the path they had followed by their own free will. It finished on the gallows at 8 o'clock on a gray, misty morning. There were some who said that Green should not have died. He didn't fire the shot that killed the policeman. But was he indeed the weaker member of the Grimm Partnership? The reconstruction of events you have heard was based on his confessions. But the fact remains, he knew Bell had a loaded pistol, and neither he nor his companion could outwit the machinery of Scotland Yard. So another chapter of murder was closed, and the bullet that killed Thompson lies beside the bullet that killed Wallace in the Black Museum. And now, until we meet next time in the same place and I tell you another story about the Black Museum, I remain, as always, obediently yours.

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1: First Precinct, Sergeant Waters. Wait a minute, lady. Talk slower. I can't understand you. A man in the hall? What's he doing there? Yeah? Yeah? Was he drunk?
2: You are in the muster room at the 21st Precinct, the nerve center. A call is coming through. You will follow the action taken pursuant to that call from this minute until the final report is written in the 124 room at the 21st Precinct.
1: All right. I'll send an officer over right away. Well, don't worry about it. He'll be there right away. He'll take care of it. Yes, ma'am.
3: 21st Precinct. It's just lines on a map of the city of New York. Most of the 173,000 people wedged into the 0.9 square mile between Fifth Avenue and the East River wouldn't know if you asked them that they lived or worked in the 21st. Whether they know it or not, the security of their homes, their persons, and their property is the job of the men of the 21st Precinct.
2: The 21st, 160 patrolmen, 11 sergeants, and 4 lieutenants, of whom I'm the boss. My name is Kennelly, Frank Kennelly. I'm captain in command of the 21st. I was working my night tour, 4 p.m. to 8 a.m. It had been a quiet night in the precinct, and after I turned out the platoon for the 12 to 8, as superior officer on duty in the division during the night, I was called to the 23rd Precinct to supervise the patrol force on duty at a 3-alarm fire near the approach to the Triborough Bridge. I was still out of the precinct at 2:10 a.m. when Patrolman William F. Coley, assigned to post number 4, approached a call box on York Avenue to make his hourly ring.
4: Patrolman Coley, box 31.
5: Hold on a second, Coley. I've got something for you.
4: Yes, sir.
5: Listen. Walk around to 341 there.
4: Yeah.
5: A party named Healers called in. There's a drunk sleeping in the hallway.
4: Okay, Sergeant.
5: When you get it cleaned up, ring in again. He'll take your meal.
4: Yes, sir.
6: Officer?
4: Yes?
6: I hate to bother you, but I'm a little confused. Which way is the subway station?
4: The Lexington Avenue subway?
6: Yes, that'll be all right.
4: That's 4 blocks this way and 1 downtown.
6: Oh, thanks.
4: It's all right.
6: I got sort of mixed up. Is that a local or an express station?
4: A local. Which way are you going?
6: To Brooklyn.
4: Well, then take the local to Grand Central, then change for the express there.
6: Oh, thanks.
4: Yes?
6: Do you smoke?
4: Yes, ma'am, but not on the job.
6: Look, officer.
4: What?
6: There's just one or two cigarettes smoked out of this package. I'd like to sell it to you for a nickel.
4: Look, madam, I
6: told... Please. I've got 10 cents. I need 15 to ride the subway.
4: Oh.
6: Please take what's in the pack of cigarettes and give me a nickel. It's a bargain. It's really a bargain.
4: Look, I don't want your cigarettes, lady.
6: You can see I'm dressed all right. I'm not a tramp.
4: Yeah, yeah, I can see that. That's right.
6: It's really a long, sad story. I'd rather not go into it if you don't mind.
4: You don't have to. Do you, you want to borrow a nickel?
6: I want to sell you my cigarettes.
4: That's not necessary. Here. You, sure you have the dime?
6: That's all I've got.
4: Here you are.
6: And here are your cigarettes.
4: Oh, forget it. I can afford to be that generous.
6: Where can I send it to you?
4: Forget it. It's nothing.
6: Oh, look, I certainly appreciate it. You don't know how much I appreciate it.
4: It's all right. I know how you feel.
6: I don't know what to say. You see, I'm not a tramp.
4: It's okay, lady. Oh, I've got a job in this building. Now, you just walk over to Lexington Avenue in downtown 1 block.
6: Well, thanks a lot.
4: It's okay.
6: I certainly appreciate it, really.
4: Yeah.
7: You're the policeman?
4: Yeah, that's right.
7: He's on the second floor landing, passed out drunk, right outside of my door almost.
4: Look, the downstairs door is locked. Can you press the buzzer?
7: All right. Just a second.

0: here on the second floor.
1: Okay.
0: He's still here. He's still passed out.
1: All right, I'm coming.
0: How'd he get in here? I don't know.
1: Well, don't worry about it. I'll take care of him.
0: An old man like that will lose all his self-respect.
1: Hey, Pop. Pop, come on, wake up.
2: What's the matter?
1: Come on, Pop, sit up.
0: You ought to be ashamed of yourself. Ashamed of yourself.
1: That's it, Pop. That's it. What are you doing here?
2: Sleeping, that's all. Just sleeping.
1: Look, don't you know better than to get drunk in other people's hallways?
2: No, I'm not drunk. I was just sleeping.
1: Look, Pop, you can kid yourself, but you can't kid me.
2: No, I'm not drunk. I'm 78 years old. I never had a drink in my life.
0: Then what were you doing here? What were you doing in this hallway?
2: I was sleeping.
1: Can you stand up?
2: Of course I can stand up, but...
0: The idea. Coming into a hallway and sleeping.
2: Well, I wanted to sleep someplace.
1: Don't you have a home?
2: No, not anymore.
1: You live someplace, Pop. Where?
2: If I lived someplace, I'd be there. I wouldn't be sleeping in the hallway.
0: Why did you have to pick my hallway right outside of my door?
2: I'm sorry, I didn't know it was your hallway. Any hallway had been good enough.
1: What's your name, Pop?
2: You called me Pop.
1: Now, come on, will you?
2: Pop is good enough.
1: Look, old-timer, it's 2 o'clock in the morning and we're going to wake up the whole building. Now, what's your name and where do you live?
2: My name is Pop and I don't live anyplace.
1: Look, I can't stand here and waste time with you. I can take you down to the station house and we'll get it settled there.
0: He's not drunk. What do you want to do that for?
1: Lady, you sent for the police.
0: I thought he was drunk.
2: You can take me to the station house if you want to. I don't care.
1: Look, I
2: want to
1: be reasonable. Just tell me your name and where you live and what you were doing here. And we'll see if we can get the whole thing straightened out.
2: You saw what I was doing here. I was sleeping.
1: Well, what's your name?
2: Pop.
1: All right. You have a phone, don't you, Mrs.?
0: Healus. Mrs. Bertha Healus.
1: You have a phone?
0: Yes, I have a phone.
1: We go inside so I can ring in.
0: Yes, we can go inside. But what are you going to do with him? He wasn't drunk. I was mistaken about that.
1: Look, I don't know what to do with him. That's what I want to ring in for. Let them tell me.
3: Patrolman Coley rang into the station house and explained the situation to Lieutenant Gorman, the desk officer on duty. He was instructed to bring the man to the station house, and for this purpose, an RMP car was sent by radio to the address. In the meantime, the fire in the 23rd precinct had been extinguished, and I returned to the 21st. It was 2:25 a.m. when I got out of the car, crossed the sidewalk, and walked up the 3 stone steps into the muster room of the precinct house. It is required by the manual of procedure that the commanding officer sign the blotter immediately upon leaving or entering the station house. And I went around the desk to comply.
4: Hello, Captain.
3: Sergeant?
4: 21st Precinct, Sergeant Waters.
3: Hello, Red.
5: Captain?
4: All right, hold on. Lieutenant?
5: Yes?
4: Kay Hill is ringing in. He reports 1 male at Roseville Hospital in that auto wreck. Kessler went over in the ambulance.
5: All right, tell him to resume patrol until Kessler rings in that he's ready to be picked up.
4: Yes, sir.
6: Okay, Red, it's all yours.
4: Resume patrol.
5: Big fire up there, Captain?
6: Yeah, Red.
3: It burned out this one building almost completely. Ran about 30 families out on the street.
5: Lucky it's a warm night.
6: Yeah. And we had to reroute bridge traffic.
5: Nobody hurt, was there?
6: No, the alarm was turned in fast.
1: Come on, Pop. Right up to the desk.
2: Where do you want me?
1: Right here is all right. Here he is, Lieutenant. Hello, Captain.
6: Coley?
5: You still won't tell you his name, Coley?
1: No, sir.
5: Will you tell me, Pop?
2: Well, if I wouldn't tell him, why should I tell you?
6: What's this all about, Coley?
1: Well, he was sleeping in the hallway, Captain. The lady who called in thought he was drunk.
4: All right.
2: I wasn't drunk. I never had a drink in my life.
6: Well, what were you doing there, Pop?
2: Sleeping.
5: Now, look, Pop, we don't want to put you in jail. Let's get it straightened out. What's your name?
2: Well, I'm not so sure jail would be so bad. At least there's a bed in jail. The floor in that hall is kind of hard.
6: What about your family?
2: What about them?
6: Where are they? Can we get in touch with them?
2: I'd rather go to jail.
5: It wouldn't be any problem. Sleeping in a hallway, that's disorderly conduct.
2: Maybe you call it disorderly conduct. I was just sleeping because I was tired.
6: How old are you?
2: 78. I was 78 in March.
6: Don't you have any money?
2: Well, I've got $3-4.
6: Look, don't you want to tell us your name?
2: No, I thought I made that clear.
6: Well, how can we help you out?
2: I don't know that you're trying to help me. If you are trying, I don't know that I want your help.
6: We are trying to help you.
2: Maybe so, but I'm still not going to tell you my name.
5: All right, Coley. Let's see what's in his pockets.
1: Put your hands up on the rail, Pop.
2: Well, I don't want to let you search me.
3: Oh, look, it's the law, Pop. We're required to search all prisoners.
2: Well, if it's the law, I don't want to go against that.
7: Oh, Lieutenant.
5: I think I saw an alarm yesterday. A missing persons report on a 78-year-old man.
1: Did you?
5: I think so.
3: All right, go see if you can locate it.
5: Yes, sir.
7: Right away, Pop.
1: $3.88.
2: Yeah, I was pretty close about the money. I said between $3 and $4.
1: A pipe, some tobacco.
2: You're not going to take that pipe away from me. I've had that 16 years.
5: You'll get it back, Pop.
1: One key, a door key.
2: You can throw that away. I don't know why I'm carrying it around.
1: Well, that's all.
3: No identification, Coley?
1: Not a thing, sir.
3: Look inside your suit coat pocket, see if there's a label.
1: Yes, sir.
2: You won't find the thing now. There's no use looking.
1: No, no label, Captain. Nothing here.
7: I think I found the alarm, Captain.
1: Come on, Pop. We don't want to waste any more time.
5: Description fits.
1: We should be out catching robbers.
5: I better get that.
7: Excuse me, Captain.
3: Yeah?
2: Put me in jail if you want to.
3: Pop, is your name John W. Lowfield?
8: 21st Precinct, Sergeant Waters.
3: Isn't? We have a missing persons alarm for a John W. Lowfield, age 78 years old, put out yesterday morning by his daughter, Mrs. Elizabeth Heppel, 42 West 79th Street. She says he's missing from home and describes him as 5 feet 8 inches tall, 145 pounds, medium build, gray, almost white hair, glasses, wearing a brown suit, gray sweater.
2: Well, this suit's brown, isn't it? And the sweater's gray.
3: Are you John W. Lowfield? The description says he has a 2-inch cut scar in the palm of his right hand.
1: Let's see your right hand, Pop. He's got it, Captain.
2: I'm not going back there now. There's no use you calling her. I'm not going back there. I'm just not.
3: Why not?
2: They don't want me.
3: She's your daughter, isn't she?
2: That doesn't make her want me.
5: She got worried that you were missing. What did you do, run away?
2: No, I didn't run. I'm too old to run. I just walked.
9: You are listening to 21st Precinct, a factual account of the way police work in the world's largest city. If you were to sit down and list some of the rights and freedoms that you have, you would probably list the big things like, freedom of speech, freedom of the press, freedom of religion, and others. Well, those are mighty important. But what about the little things? Things you don't think about much because you pretty well accept them as a matter of course, like choosing the business or profession you want to go into. You know, in some countries, you work at the job assigned to you with no free choice at all. Or like getting as much education as you can in schools that are open to all. In some countries, education is only for the privileged few. Or take a little thing like buying a house or renting an apartment for your family. There are places in this world where you live right where you're told. Have you ever thought about why you're allowed these free choices? Why you accept it as your right? It's because such free choices are guaranteed to you and your children and to generations in the future. To be exact, it's in Article 9 of our Bill of Rights. The men who wrote our Constitution and our Bill of Rights put this in just in case they forgot to mention something important in the others. It says, "The enumeration in the Constitution of certain rights shall not be construed to deny or disparage others retained by the people." You get that? It's not left to Congress or the President or any special group. These rights belong to all of us, to the people. It's one of our freedoms. Now back to 21st Precinct and Captain Kennelly.
3: Because John W. Lowfield, the 78-year-old man found sleeping in the hallway at 2 o'clock in the morning, was the subject of a missing persons alarm, he was not booked in on a charge of disorderly conduct. Instead, he was taken upstairs to the 21st Detective Squad to await disposition of the case. In the meantime, Lieutenant Gorman, the desk officer, informed the Manhattan Communications Bureau, which in turn put out a cancellation of the alarm on the teletype. According to established procedure, the desk officer in the 20th Precinct on the west side of Manhattan sent a patrolman to the residence of Mrs. Elizabeth Heppel, the daughter of John W. Lowfield, who reported him missing, to notify her that he'd been located. At 3:15 a.m., while I was out on patrol of the precinct, Detective Edward D. McInerney returned from his meal. Carrying a paper bag, he walked in the front door of the station house, through the back room, and up the stairs to the 21st Detective Squad.

0: Here you are, Pop. Bought you a container of coffee and a Danish.
1: Oh, thanks. Thanks a lot.
0: I didn't know how much sugar you wanted, so I brought three lumps.
1: No, I don't use any sugar. Now, how much do I owe you?
0: Oh, you don't owe me a thing.
1: No, you're not supposed to buy food for me now.
0: Forget it?
1: No. How much is it?
0: Forget it, Pop.
1: I've got money.
0: Save it for your old age.
1: Well, thanks. Thanks a lot. Excuse me.
0: Yeah?
1: Are you sure they notified my daughter?
0: Well, that's what the desk officer says. Says you'll be here in a little while.
1: I didn't want them to do that.
0: Pop, that's life. We can't have things the way we want them all the time.
1: Yeah, that's life. Is that about me?
0: What?
1: Is what you're writing there about me?
0: Oh, no, Pop. It's about something else. It's a 61.
1: Oh, that's so?
0: Yeah, it's a crime report. It's about a lady who left a package in the car and the door's unlocked. She came back. She was very surprised to find the package gone.
1: Oh. Do you have to do that with every little thing?
0: With every little thing, yeah. This day and age, Sherlock Holmes make a lousy detective. He couldn't type.
2: Hello, Ed.
0: Lieutenant.
2: Did Fitzpatrick ring in?
0: No, sir. You were up early this morning, Lieutenant.
2: Yeah.
1: I hope it wasn't anything I did.
0: No, it wasn't anything you did, Pop. Lieutenant King, Mr. John W. Lofi.
1: How do you do?
2: Lofield?
0: He was the subject of missing persons report. Daughter's on her way over here to get him.
1: I didn't ask her to come. I don't want her to come. I wish they'd just take me back where they found me.
0: That's all right, Pop. You'll be better off at home.
1: If I had a home.
2: Now look, Ed.
0: Yes, sir.
2: Who's on the job?
0: Goldman, Vitale.
2: Where are they?
0: Out making an investigation.
2: Have them ring in here.
0: Yes, sir.
1: I don't want her to come for me.
3: 21st Precinct, Sergeant Waters.
0: Sergeant, would you have CB put out a call for 419 to ring in, please?
3: Okay.
0: Thanks.
2: What have you got hanging, Ed?
0: Nothing much, Lieutenant. Just Pop here.
2: All right, Ed, you come with us. I'll take care of him downstairs.
1: No one has to take care of me. I can take care of myself.
4: Hello, Matt.
2: Captain.
4: Well, at 6 o'clock, you said you were going home to get a good night's sleep.
2: Yeah, that's what I planned, Captain.
4: What's doing?
2: Ed.
0: Yes, sir?
2: Go in my office and ring up Cassidy and DeLuca at their homes.
0: Yes, sir.
2: Tell them to meet us at the 44th squad at 4 o'clock.
0: Yes, sir. By the way.
4: Well, I just came up to see that you were getting taken care of, Mr. Lofield.
1: Oh, I'm getting taken care of. I'm getting taken care of fine. Except you won't let me go.
4: Well, your daughter will be...

0: Well, your daughter will be here right away.
1: That's the reason I want to go.
0: Oh. What's doing, man?
2: Well, the two boys that stuck up the laundry on York Avenue last week, remember them?
0: Yeah.
2: Fitzpatrick got a line on them, traced them out to a flat up on the 44th. He's got the place planted, rang in to me at home. We're going up there to see if we can collar them.
0: Well, are you sure they're the right ones?
2: Well, according to Fitz, they are. He said he had some good information on them. He said he woke up the super of the building they're staying in. They answer the description of the boys we want.
0: Well, it'll be a good collar. They're probably right for a lot more beside that laundry.
2: Yes, sir, I know they are.
1: Here, where can I put this in?
2: Right in the wastebasket there, Pop. 21st Squad, Lieutenant King. Where are you, Goldman? All right. Come on in here right away. We've got a job.
1: I wanted to pay that detective for the coffee and the sweet roll, but he wouldn't take the money. I don't want anyone to pay for me out of their own pocket.
2: He comes from a rich family, Pop.
1: Still, I wish he'd take the money.
0: You're not going to leave home anymore, are you, Mr. Lowfield? All you'll do is wind up in the police station.
1: No, I haven't made up my mind that I'm going home. I don't think I am.
0: Why did you leave in the first place?
1: You're half my age, aren't you?
0: Well, little more than half.
2: Everyone gets old, Pop.
1: Old, yes. But old and in the way, not everyone.
0: After Lieutenant King and his detectives left for the 44th precinct, John W. Lowfield was brought downstairs where he was told to wait in the back room for the arrival of his daughter at the station house. I went into my office where I occupied myself reading and signing reports and communications which would be forwarded to division at the completion of the tour. At 3:40 a.m., the muster room was quiet except for an occasional call heard over the monitor of KEA 394, the police radio. The desk officer assigned to the 12 to 8 tour has the added job of classifying and filing various reports turned in during the preceding 24 hours, and Lieutenant Gorman was busy at this task. Sergeant Waters was at the telephone switchboard.
3: Sergeant?
4: Yes, sir.
3: What time is Coley due to ring?
4: 48, Lieutenant.
3: When he rings, I want to talk to him.
4: Yes, sir. First Precinct, Sergeant Waters. Well, there's nobody up in the detective, sir. They're all out on a job. Yes, sir. Yes, sir. Yeah? Well, hold on a second. I'll give you the 124 man. Maybe he can help you. Sergeant Waters, Fallon. A lieutenant from the Manhattan West Homicide Squad is ringing in for some information about an armed robbery we had in the 21st last week. Well, the detectives are all out. See if you can help them. Okay, hold on. Go ahead.
3: Sergeant.
4: Yes, sir.
3: Give me a line on there, would you, please?
4: Yes, sir. You want some coffee, Lieutenant?
3: No, not right now. Hello. Mr. Emil Sturgis? This is Lieutenant Gorman of the 21st Precinct. Yes, that's right, the police department. We're holding a Joseph Gilliam here. Yes, he's been arrested. Simple assault. He got in a fight in a bar and grill on 3rd Avenue. He asked that we notify you. He's being held on $200 bail. Yes, we'll accept the bail here. Well, you better get here before 8... Yeah, 8 in the morning. He goes to court then. Okay. Okay, I'll tell him. Okay.
4: You'll have to wait until the lieutenant gets off the phone, lady.
3: Yeah, I'll tell him.
5: Oh, thanks.
3: Bye.
4: All right. You can talk to him now.
5: Thank you.
3: Yes, ma'am.
5: I'm Ms. Elizabeth Heppel.
3: Oh, yes.
5: I was notified my father was here.
3: Yes, ma'am. He's here.
5: Where?
3: Well, he's in the back room, but the captain wants to talk to you first.
5: Is anything the matter?
3: No, he just wants to talk to you. Cross the room and in that door.
5: All right, thank you.
3: Just knock on the door.
5: Thank you.
6: Yes, come in.
3: Oh, come in, please.
5: Thank you.
6: That's all right. Just leave it open.
5: I'm Miss Heppel.
3: Oh, yes.
0: Won't you sit down?
5: Where's my father?
0: He's in the back.
5: We've been worried.

0: to death, he left the house yesterday morning before breakfast. We didn't know what happened to him. We didn't hear from him all day. We thought he was sick or hurt in an accident or something. He's 78 years old, you know.
1: Yes, I know. We found him sleeping in a hallway.
0: In a hallway?
1: That's right.
0: It doesn't sound like my father.
1: It is.
0: I don't understand him.
1: He doesn't want to go back.
0: He doesn't?
1: No.
0: Well, he has to come back. There's no place else for him to go.
1: Why did he leave? You know?
0: He's been living with us 8 years since my mother died. He's never done this before, never.
1: Well, he must have had a pretty good reason. Especially if he doesn't want to go back.
0: I don't understand him.
1: Do you want him back?
0: Well, yes, of course we want him back. Of course we do. Where else is he going to go? After all, he's my father.
1: Why did he leave?
0: It was my fault, I guess. My fault, my husband.
1: Yes?
0: We had an argument the other night.
1: About him?
0: No, not the way it started anyway. It was about something I served for dinner, meatloaf. My husband doesn't like meatloaf, not the way I fixed it. Well, he got started on the meatloaf right at the dinner table.
1: Was your father there?
0: We were all eating together, my husband, myself, my father, and my two sons. One thing led to another, and Harry and I... Harry, that's my husband. We started screaming at each other. He said he pays the bills. All he gets is meatloaf that he doesn't even like. And the first thing you know, we were screaming back and forth about my father, and he was sitting right there. Guess we didn't even realize it. Harry says he's been living with us all these years, and we've been supporting him, and my sister does nothing about it. You know how those things lead one to the other.
1: Yes, I know.
0: Harry really likes my father. They get along swell. They play chess. They watch the ball games together. They really get along swell. Sure, he didn't mean anything.
1: It must have sounded like he meant something.
0: Guess it did. Guess it sounded like I meant something, too. I said I'd been trying to get my sister to take him for a while. That's so we didn't even realize he was sitting there listening. I guess it just got beyond control. We were both sorry right away. We said so. We told him. He said, that's all right. He went in his room. We thought everything was okay. Except when we woke up in the morning, he was gone.
1: I see.
0: Well, he'd never done that before. Like I said, we didn't know what to do. So I waited a couple of hours until after lunch. He didn't show up then. I knew he didn't take any of his clothes except what he wore. I started to get worried. Called Harry at his office, and he told me to call the police, and that's what I did.
1: You're sure you want him to come home?
0: Of course I'm sure. He's my father.
1: He seems determined not to go.
0: Well, where is he? Can I talk to him?
1: Yes. Oh, we'll have to go in the back.
0: I don't know where he'd go if he doesn't come home. He has no place to go. My sister's out in Ohio. Got no money. No money at all except what we give him. I don't know how I can explain to him what happened. You understand, don't you, Captain?
1: Yes, I understand. In back, Lieutenant.
2: Yes, sir.
0: He slept in a hallway tonight. He must have slept in another one last night.
1: He must have, yes. Right in here.
0: Oh. Hello, Papa.
3: I'm sorry to cause you more trouble, Elizabeth. I'm sorry you had to get up in the middle of the night.
0: It's all right, Papa. Why'd you run away?
3: Oh, because I didn't want to be any more trouble.
0: You're no trouble, Papa.
3: Yes, I am. An old man. An old man with no money, living in his daughter's house, making more work. Causing arguments with her husband. That's trouble. That's a lot of trouble.
0: You know, we were sorry we had the argument. We told you. Right away, we told you that.
3: Well, because you told me, that doesn't make me less trouble.
0: Please come home. We want you to come home. Harry and me and the boys, we all want you to come home.
3: Well, where's Harry? Why didn't he come and tell me himself?
0: Well, one of us had to stay with the boys.
3: Well, he should have come and told me himself.
0: He's sorry. You know he's sorry.
3: No, I don't, Elizabeth. Not for sure. I can only hope that he is.
0: He is, believe me.
3: Well, all right. If you want me...
0: We want you.
3: Captain, thank you.
1: It's all right, Mr. Lovie.
0: come on, Papa. We'll get a taxi cab.
3: Taxi cab? I guess they really want me back, Captain. Taxi cab.
1: Yes, sir. I guess they do, Mr. Lowfield.
2: 21st Precinct, Sergeant Waters. He caught a thief or he saw a thief? Yeah? Yeah? Where is it?
1: And so it goes, around the clock, through the week, every day, every year. A police precinct in the city of New York is a flesh and blood merry-go-round. Anyone can catch the brass ring. Or, the brass ring can catch anyone.

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0: Lovely, isn't it? 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And as anyone can see, every bar is chunky.
1: Magic.
2: Yeah.
0: That's because there's a glass and a half of full cream milk in every half pound. 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

0: Do you often think back to when you were a child, all those years ago? The days were longer then, and everything was so much further away from everything else. I know that this is not really so, but it seems like it. I lived in Mochuti then, which was where I was born. Our house was quite far from the school, which sat on top of a kopje, looking out over the plains of Botswana. Oh, that was a wonderful view, that one, with the small hills in the distance, like islands in a sea of acacia trees. We all walked to school in those days, though sometimes I was given a ride by the man who drove the water cart. He would call out to me and tell me to get up on the cart.
1: Come up here, precious. You can ride on the seat. Come along.
2: Why is she allowed up there, huh? What about us? We're tired of walking too.
1: I cannot carry all Botswana. If I gave all you children a ride on my cart, then my poor mules would die. Their hearts would break. I cannot allow that.
2: But you have Precious up there, huh? What is so special about her?
1: She is the daughter of my friend, young man. She is the daughter of Obed Ramotswe, and he is a great man. That is why she is riding up here. That is why she is special.
3: I am not special. I'm just a girl.
4: You must have been very embarrassed, ma. That is a very amusing story.
0: No child likes to be treated differently from other children, Mama Kutsi. It is only later, I think, that people like to be treated as special. Of course, it was a long way to walk, especially in the hot weather. That sun, Mama Kutsi, it was like walking in an oven.
4: But we all walked in those days, didn't we, Ma? I remember there was a boy at school who walked 7 miles to school each morning and 7 miles back. I think that we're now becoming lazy, Ma Ramotswe. We're becoming lazier and lazier.
0: Do you mean that you and I are becoming lazy, Ma? Look at how hard we work here in the number one ladies detective agency. Look at this morning. That report on security at the loan office, all finished and typed up, and we wrote a lot of letters. 6, 7, I think. That's not being lazy.
4: No, I am not talking about us, Ma. I'm talking about everybody. The whole country is becoming lazy.
0: All Botswana? Do you really mean that, Ma?
4: Yes, the whole country. And it's not just Botswana, Ma. It's every country everywhere. And I'm sure that there are much lazier countries than ours. Much lazier. But people in general, they're much lazier, Ma. It's very obvious. I can see that you're not convinced.
0: No, Ma. I don't think that I am.
4: Look, take those two apprentices in the garage out there, Charlie and
0: Fanwell. We must start using his name. It is not kind to be forgetting it all the time.
4: Yes, Charlie and Fanwell. It is a stupid name, though, don't you think, Ma? Why would anybody be called Fanwell?
0: Why is anybody called anything, Mama Kutsi? That boy cannot help it. It is the parents who give children stupid names.
4: But Fanwell, Ma Ramotswe? What a silly name. Why did they not call him Fanbelt? That would be a good name for an apprentice mechanic, wouldn't it? Fanbelt. That would be very funny.
0: No, Mama Kutsi. We must not make fun of people's names. Mm. There are some who think that your own name, Grace, is a strange name. I do not think that, of course. But there are probably people like that.
4: Then they are very foolish. They should know better. Anyway, even if their names are not their fault, the way those boys behave is their fault, Ma. There can be no doubt about that. And those boys are very lazy. They are examples of what I am talking about. Have you ever seen them walking?
0: Yes. I see them walking about the garage. Then they walk in here to get their cups of tea at tea time.
4: I don't mean that sort of walking, Ma. The sort of walking I'm talking about is walking from one place to another. Walking into work in the morning and walking back again in the evening. Walking from Kigali side into Habaruni. Do they do that, Ma? I don't think they do.
0: Maybe not. But I still don't think you can say that everybody is becoming lazy.
4: And here's another thing, Mara Motswe. Have you heard of evolution? What will happen if we all carry on driving everywhere rather than walking? Eh? I'll tell you. We shall start to grow wheels, ma. That is what evolution is all about. Our legs will become circular and they will turn round and round. That is what will happen.
0: You have some very interesting theories, Mama Kutsi. But you have made me think. Maybe I shall start walking to work.
4: Or playing a sport, ma? Football? And speaking of that, ma, don't forget we have a new client coming to see us tomorrow. Mr. Molofololo.
0: Of course. Mr. Football himself.
4: Perhaps he can find a place for you in his team. What do they call themselves? The Kalahari Swoopers.
0: I do not think so, Mama Kutsi. And I think it's time we got back to work. Enough of this talk of walking and football and such things. It's making me exhausted just to listen to it. Mama Kutsi?
4: Yes, ma?
0: You're looking... Well, I don't want to be rude, ma, but you're looking a bit dreamy. What are you thinking of?
4: Dinner, ma. I'm thinking of dinner.
0: You're hungry already?
4: No, I'm not hungry. It's just that Footy is coming around for dinner tonight. I'm going to give him peri-peri chicken.
0: I see. Well, dinner time will come round soon enough. I think that now it's time for work.
4: Ah.
0: That letter I was dictating. Where was I?
1: Yes, Grace. I am a very lucky man to be marrying somebody who can make such good peri-peri chicken. That is a very delicious smell. Oh, my goodness. I am going to enjoy this. You know, I always wanted to meet such a lady.
4: Would you not marry me if I did not make peri-peri chicken?
1: I would marry you even if you could cook nothing at all. I would marry you even if you wore glasses. Which you do. Of course, I do not mind glasses. And yours are very pretty, Grace. That is what I think.
4: Of course.
1: I would never say that glasses were...
4: Let us sit down. The peri-peri chicken is ready. There may be a little more in the pot, Footy. Shall I see?
1: Oh, I have had so much, ma. I am ready to burst.
4: I shall keep it for next time. Tell me, did anything interesting happen in the shop today?
1: We took delivery of a new consignment of chairs. They came from a factory over in Durban. And when we opened the crate, we saw that the legs had fallen off a number of them. Can you believe that, Grace? 4 days out of the factory and the legs have already fallen off.
4: That is very bad workmanship. What can these people be thinking about?
1: This is what is happening these days. People think that a little bit of glue is enough to hold a chair together. It is very dangerous.
4: Particularly for traditionally built people. What if somebody like Mara Mosway sat in one of those chairs? She could fall right down.
1: That would be a disaster. Yes. Very bad workmanship. And there's something else? Something else I think you will also be interested to hear about. A new person. We are employing a new person.
4: That is good news. I've always said that you were too busy and that you needed more staff. I've always said that, haven't I? So, what will he do, this new person?
1: She. It is a woman. She will be assistant manager in charge of beds. We have decided to start selling beds again. And we need somebody who can sell beds. It has to be the right sort of person.
4: And what sort of person is that, Footy?
1: A glamorous person. Everybody in the furniture business says the same thing. If you want to sell expensive beds, get a beautiful lady to do it for you.
4: That is why advertisements for cars have beautiful girls sitting on top of the car. It is very easy to see what they are trying to do.
1: I think you are right. So, we advertised the job and hoped that we would get a beautiful lady to apply. And she did.
5: Beautiful and clever. She is a graduate of the Botswana Secretarial College. 80% in the final examination.
4: 80%? Who is this person? Do I know her?
5: She has very good references.
4: Yes, but who is she, Futi?
5: Violet Sepoto. And I believe that you do know her. She said that she had been at the college at the same time as you. She said that you had been very good friends.
4: Violet Sepoto? You say that he's given the job to Violet Sepoto?
6: Yes. That Jezebel. And she told him that she got 80% in the final examinations. 80% Maramotswe, when I know for a fact, for an absolute fact, that she got just over 50%. A bare pass. She is a big liar, that woman.
0: Did you tell him about her, Ma? Did you tell him what you know?
6: I couldn't, Maramotswe. He seemed so pleased with his choice. I couldn't stand there and say, you have made a big mistake, Futi. I couldn't say that.
0: I understand. It's hard sometimes with men. They are so pleased with something they've done, and we women can see just how disastrous it's going to be. And it's hard for us to spoil it all for them.
6: I have a very bad feeling about this, Ma. There's a very large car arriving, Ma. Our big client, I think.
0: Mr. Molofololo?
6: I think it is, Ma. Yes, I can see him. Mr. Football himself. What can he want with the number one ladies detective agency, Ma?
0: We shall soon find out. Go out and meet him, Mama Kutsi. Then put on the kettle so that we can give this big, important man a cup of tea.
6: One moment, Tara. I shall find out whether Ma Ramoswe is ready to see you. I think she's free, Nara. Please, step this way, Ra. Mara Motsui, this is your 10 o'clock appointment.
1: And I am here at precisely 4 minutes past 10. You will observe, Mara Motsui. I like to be punctual, you see.
0: That is a great virtue, Ra. Please, sit down.
1: Yes. If more people cultivated that virtue in Africa, then life would work more smoothly. You have heard of the Germans, Ma. I have heard that everything they do runs on time, bang, bang, like that, on the minute.
6: That is the Swiss, Ra.
1: Oh, thank you, Ma. I was talking about the Germans. The Swiss may be punctual, too. There may be others.
6: They are always making clocks in Switzerland. That is perhaps why they are so punctual. If there are many clocks...
0: Thank you, Mama Kutsi. That is a great help. But perhaps you would like to tell us what we can do to assist you, Mr. Molofololo.
1: You may have heard of me, Maro Motswe. I have achieved a certain, well, I do not wish to be immodest, but I might say that they call me...
0: Mr. Football. I have heard that, Ra.
1: Well, I have been involved with football for a very long time. It is a beautiful game, Ma. In fact, it is called the beautiful game. And I have a very beautiful football team, the Kalahari Swoopers.
0: I can well understand why they call it the beautiful game, Ra. With all that running around and dodging in and out, that might be called beautiful, I suppose.
6: I have never understood the attraction myself. Why make such a fuss about kicking a ball up and down a field?
1: That is because you ladies are women. It is not something women understand. Of course, there are many things that men do not understand either. I am not saying that it is only women.
0: Don't worry, Ra. I understand. Perhaps you could tell us something about yourself and the problem that you have, if you have a problem, that is.
1: Oh, I do have a problem, Ma. But about me. Well, I suppose it's no secret that I am a wealthy man. I made a lot of money as an accountant, and then I thought... What did I really want to do? That is when I decided to buy a football team.
0: It made you happy?
1: It made me very happy. We were very successful, Maro Motswe. Very.
0: Were or are?
1: Were. When I bought the Kalahari Swoopers, they were a nothing useless team. I got rid of the hopeless ones and found new players. I paid them good money and we scored lots of goals. Everybody was frightened of the Swoopers. Everyone.
5: Then...
0: Then not so many goals.
5: Yes, not so many goals. For the other teams, yes, lots of goals. Not for us.
0: Well, somebody has to lose, Ra. I may not know much about football, but I know that one side wins and the other loses.
5: But not all the time. Why should we lose every match? Unless somebody on my team is deliberately making us lose, Ma. Giving away penalties, making bad mistakes, that sort of thing.
0: Surely not.
5: Surely yes, Ma. We have a traitor in our midst, Ma Ramotswe, and I'd like you to find him. You are a private detective, are you not?
0: Yes.
4: The only private detective in Botswana. The number one ladies...
5: Then sort this one out, ladies. If you're number one, as you claim, find out who's making the Kalahari Supers the laughingstock of Gaborone.
7: Maramotswe! Over here! Come over here!
8: Ma Potokwane!
7: Are you well?
8: Oh, very well, Ma.
7: And full of ideas. Mm-hmm. This morning, when I woke up, I had at least 3 good ideas. The trouble is, I can't remember what 2 of them were.
8: But you've remembered what?
7: Yes. I thought it would be a good idea to use a hose pipe to bring the sink water from that building over here to irrigate these carrots. So I got a few of the older children to rig the pipe up. And you see, here are the carrots already beginning to appreciate the water. Is that not a good idea?
8: Very, Ma. If only I could have a few good ideas, it would be a great help.
7: And here is another idea, Ma. Mm-hmm. Why don't we go into my office and have a cup of tea?
8: And a piece of fruitcake?
7: Good idea. We have the same ideas, I think, Ma. You and I. You are a detective, and I am the matron of an orphan farm. But when it comes to ideas, we think the same way.
2: And how is Mr. JLP Matokoni, Ma Ramotswe? Still as busy as ever?
0: He has no rest, Ma. Cars are always going wrong.
2: And those apprentices of his?
0: They are learning a bit.
2: Yeah. They are young men. Mm-hmm. There is nothing much one can do with young men other than to wait until they become a bit older.
0: That is probably true. The older one, Charlie. Oh, dear. But I think that the younger one, Fanuel, might do more with his life. Ma Potokwane, do you know anything about football?
2: Football? Not the slightest bit, Ma. Oh, I know that men and boys go wild over it. But I don't think that we need to bother about any of that. Let them get on with it. That's what I say.
0: I think you are right. But I'm sorry that you don't know anything about football, because I have to solve a football case. I was going to ask your advice. I don't want to ask any man about it, because if you ask a man about football, you never get our way. Mm. They all have very complicated views on football.
7: Of course they do. They make it complicated when it's very simple as far as I can see. You run along and kick the ball. You try to kick it through some posts. The other side tries to stop you. Where are the complications in that, eh? I do not see any, Ma. But let's not talk about football, Ma. How are you, Ma Ramotswe? I haven't seen you for so long. You're not forgetting your old friends now that you're a big, famous detective, eh?
0: Of course not, Ma. I would never forget my friends, even if I became president.
7: That would be a great day, Ma. Ma Ramotswe as president of Botswana. It would be a very great day. No, you would never forget your friends. Unlike some people.
0: Oh, has this happened to you, Ma Potokwane?
7: It has, I'm afraid to say. Mm-hmm. You know that woman who started that big shop? You know the one?
0: The one with the...
7: Yes, that one. She started that shop and then another and then another and became richer and richer. And do you know what I heard? Would you like me to tell you?
0: I am not sure, Ma. Is it true, do you think?
7: Oh, it's true, all right. I heard that she went out to her old village in her large new car. Mm. With a driver, of course, because now she's very big and important, and big and important people seem to forget how to drive and walk and to do many other things. Anyway, she went out with her driver, and her cousin, her own cousin, was standing by the road waiting for a bus. And she drove right past her. She did not stop to offer her a lift. Oh, no. She didn't do that.
0: Perhaps she didn't see her. Sometimes when you are going fast, you may not see who is standing on the side of the road. I've probably done that myself.
7: You are too kind, Ma. No, she knew. It's just that she had become too important to bother about her relatives. They were still unimportant, you see.
0: Oh, well, maybe she will change. Oh,
7: no, she won't. People don't change, Mara Motswe. Children do. I've seen that here in my work. Mm. A bad child can grow into a good child. And the other way around, I'm afraid. Mm. But I don't think that adults change all that much. It's too late then, you see. Talking of cars, though, Ma, how is your white van, eh?
9: Oh.
7: The last time you were here, it was making a bit of a noise, as I remember. I think that I was a bit tactless. I drew your attention to it. I did not mean to alarm you.
0: It is still making that noise, I'm afraid. In fact, it is worse, if anything. I fear for my van, Ma. It is my friend, you see. I have had it for so long.
7: It's hard to say goodbye to a machine you've loved, eh? That old water pump we had here. The one that Mr. J.L.B. Matokoni had to give up on after all those years. When that went, I felt as if I'd lost a friend. Just as you must feel about your van, eh?
0: I keep asking myself, can it be fixed? Surely there is somebody who could fix it for me.
7: You are married to a mechanic. Ask Mr. J.L.B. Matokoni.
0: No, I can't do that. He will condemn it. He wants me to have a new van.
7: Then what about those apprentices of his? Mm-mm. Charlie?
0: Charlie would talk, and he's not much good anyway. He's too impatient.
7: What about the other one?
0: Fanwell? Hmm. Fanwell would be better.
7: Then ask him. Don't give up, Mara Motswe. You and I, we are not the sort to give up, are we? Are you ready for more tea? Mm. The children are having a singing lesson. Can you hear them?
0: Mm-hmm.
7: Why don't we sit here and drink tea and listen to the children singing? It would be far better than sitting here talking about vans and cars and mechanics and so on.
0: Mm. Mm.
10: Ma Potokwani was right. It is always better to sit and drink tea with a friend than to fret and worry and try to set the world to rights. Compared with many people, I was very lucky. I had my job, which was a very interesting one, and I had a very fine husband. I had two children to look after, and even if they were not mine, I loved them dearly. And they called me their mother. I had my house on Zebra Drive, where I had always been happy. And of course, I had all those memories of my father, the late Obed Ramotswe, miner, proud citizen of the Republic of Botswana, and fine judge of cattle. I had all that, but I could not help but worry about my tiny white van. I did not want a new vehicle. I did not want to be one of those people who drives around in a large car with air conditioning so that they do not have to breathe the ordinary air of Botswana. I wanted to breathe the air of Botswana that came through all those holes and cracks in my old van. That is real air. That is far better than any air that an expensive air conditioner can make. I thought all these things, but I could not let myself think about them for too long. I had work to do. I had this big important case, this football investigation, which I knew that I would have to start sooner or later. I was putting it off, I suppose, because I knew nothing about football, and I really did not know where to start. But then Mr. Malofololo himself telephoned me, and that moved the whole thing along.
9: That you, Mauro Motswe?
7: It is. Who's speaking, please?
9: It's Malofololo here. What are you doing, ma'am?
7: What am I doing? I'm sitting here at my desk, Ralph. My assistant, Mama Kutsi, is sitting opposite me at her desk, and she's about to make tea. We are, in fact, very busy.
9: I did not mean what are you doing. I meant what are you doing about my case. That is the important thing.
7: I have been thinking about your case, Ra. It requires a lot of thought.
9: Thinking? Thinking? Where does thinking get anybody? If Seretse Khama had just sat about and thought, would he have ever built Botswana? Answer me that.
7: That is a very tricky question, Ra. I'm sure that Seretse Khama thought a lot before...
9: I have not phoned you to discuss Seretse Khama, Ma. I phoned you to ask about my case. What is holding you up?
7: I need to know more about football. I'm going to speak to some people who can tell me about it.
9: Speak to some people? I am the one you need to speak to. What are you doing tomorrow? There is a big game on and you can come with me. I shall tell you all about football while we are watching.
7: That is very kind, Ra. But one thing. I have a small foster son. He's very, very keen on football.
9: You bring him along, ma'am. I will send my driver. 2 o'clock. Oh, and here's something for you to think about, Mauro Motswe, since you seem to be so keen on thinking. This game will be stolen from us. Everybody knows we are the stronger team, but the game will be stolen. Yeah. You'll see.
7: Well, Mama Kutsi, you probably heard most of that.
6: I did. He's a very forceful man, that one.
7: Have you noticed, Ma, how things that are not really very important can become very important? A football match, what is it? A game. But to men, it is the beginning and the end of the world.
6: Not to all men, Ma. There are some men who are not interested in football. My footy, for instance. He says that football is a waste of time.
7: But surely footy has something that is important to him. Apart from you, of course, Ma. You are very important to him.
6: Footy likes collecting model aeroplanes. That is important to him.
7: That must be very interesting, Ma. There are not many men, I think, who do that.
6: Oh, there are, Ma. There are 4 other men in Habaruni who are interested in model aeroplanes. Actually, 3 of them are still boys. They come to Footy's house and show each other their planes. They enjoy that very much.
7: Everybody needs a hobby, particularly men. They need hobbies because they do not have enough to do. We women always have too much to do and do not have to spend our time watching football or playing with... collecting model planes.
6: You are right, Ma. The whole world is on the shoulders of women. Eh? The whole world. Yes, Ra. Are we in the right place?
5: You are certainly in the right place. And this is...
7: This is Puso.
5: Puso, eh?
11: Hello.
5: Mr. Malofololo is inside. He always has a talk with the captain before a match.
11: Rob Sevega.
5: You'll know all about my suspect, young man. Yes, Rob Sevega. Come this way. Mr. Malofololo is expecting you.
12: Mauro Motswe, here you are.
7: Yes,
8: And this is Puso.
1: I see. Well, this man here is...
8: Mr. Sobera.
1: You're interested in football, young man.
8: Yes, sir.
1: Robson and I always have a talk before the game. We talk about strategy. Would you like me to sign your football, Puso? Here we are. And here's some advice, too. Play football. Eat healthily. Be polite. Do your best. Understand? Good advice. But now, Mauro Motswe, I want to bring Robson on this. He's the captain, you see. Puso, would you like to watch the players getting ready?
8: Yes, please, huh?
1: Take the boy to the dressing room. Now, Robs.
5: Now,
1: I've told Mauro Motswe about our problems. I've told her that we have a traitor in the team. One of the players, losing deliberately, sabotaging the efforts of everybody else.
5: Never, never. Everybody plays with 100% commitment. Commitment, Mara Motswe, commitment.
1: Then why are we losing? Every time, losing, losing, losing.
5: Because somebody has to lose, Ra.
1: But not every time. Anyway, Mara Motswe is going to find out who this traitor is, and then he's going to have to look out. Anyway, time for us to go through. You watch now, Mauro Motswe. Mm-hmm. You watch very closely and see whether you can find out who is being paid to bring down the great Kalahari Swoopers.
12: Ah, there you are, Mauro Motswe. You see? You see what happened?
8: The Kalahari Swoopers lost.
12: Exactly. Same as we lost the last game and the game before that.
8: And the reason you lost is that the other side scored 2 goals.
12: You're learning about football very quickly, I see.
8: And the way they scored 2 goals is that they got them past your goalkeeper. What's his name? Big man...
12: Big man Tefa. Oh, no, Big man Tefa is not the traitor. He has allowed a couple of goals to get past, but you can't save everything.
8: Perhaps I should talk to him. Perhaps I should speak to all the players.
12: I will give you a list with their addresses. I'll tell everybody to talk to you. But I'm beginning to feel that we shall never get to the bottom of this, Mauro Motswe. I'm beginning to think that everything is lost.
8: I don't know about that. There's an old saying, Ra. Everything is not lost until it is lost. Have you not heard that?
12: It is a ridiculous saying, Ma. Very ridiculous. No, everything is lost. There will be no sleep for me tonight. I am a very worried man.
8: It was a very interesting experience.
1: I must say that I never thought of you at a football game, Ma.
8: Maybe so. Would you mind stirring this while I find the salt? Mm. Where is it?
1: They lost, you say?
8: Yeah, they did. And now I'm going to have to go around and talk to all these football players and try to find out who has a motive to lose all these games. I don't think it will be easy.
1: Yeah, you have Mama Kutsi to help you. Get her to do it.
8: She's very preoccupied at the moment. She's worried that Violet Supoto has wriggled her way into a job at her fiancé's furniture store. She's convinced that she's planning to steal him.
1: Yeah, from what I hear of that girl, Mama Kutsi has every reason to be worried.
8: Apparently, the job is in the bed department of all places. Mm-hmm. I can just see her.
13: So, Ma, you have arrived nice and early for your first day of work. Welcome to the double comfort furniture store.
14: I always like to be at work on time, Mr. Radifuti. It is best to be completely ready when the first customers come. I have always thought that, Ra.
13: Ah, that is the best attitude. I have seen customers walk out because the staff were not ready to assist them.
14: I cannot stand that sort of thing. The customer is always right in my book.
13: Ah, that is rule number one in this establishment. And I'm very glad that you know that, Ma.
14: Please call me Violet, Ra. It is so much more friendly.
13: If you wish. I usually call my staff by their first names if that is what they want.
14: I do want it, Ra. You can even call me Vi. Some people who are very close to me call me that. It is short for Violet, you see.
13: I see. Well, let me show you the department. Now, most of the beds we stock are double beds.
14: That is nice. It is less lonely that way. Who wants a single bed these days?
5: There is some demand for single beds. Sometimes a person whose spouse is late, for example, might ask for a single bed. Or there are grandmothers. They might like a single bed if their husband snores.
14: I never snore.
5: And these beds over here, these are the most luxurious beds we have. They are what we call deluxe. First-class beds. They have very soft, very springy mattresses.
14: Very nice beds for a newly married couple.
5: Possibly. But now, let me show you the filing system where we keep receipts, sales records, and so on.
14: I am very familiar with filing.
5: Oh, of course. The Botswana Secretarial College. You knew my fiancé there, I believe. Grace.
14: Grace Mikutsi. Of course I knew her. Everybody knew her. She was very popular with everybody.
5: It is very good. It would not do to marry a very unpopular lady, would it?
14: Yes, she was very popular with all the girls. And the boys, too. She was very popular with the boys.
5: The boys. But there were no boys at the Botswana Secretarial College, eh? I thought it was all girls.
14: No, there were no boys at the college itself. But there were always plenty of boys waiting at the gate, if you know what I mean. There was a cafe nearby. We called it the dating shop. All the boys would go there to meet girls.
5: Did Grace go there too?
14: She practically lived there. She was number one friendly girl as far as the boys were concerned. She was a real magnet to the boys. Wow! You should have seen her. What a spot! Sitting there, listening to the music they played in that place, with their boys all around. Those were the days, Ra.
10: It is such a peaceful time. The very best part of the day, I think. That hour between 6 and 7 in the morning. I'm always up then, and I go out into my garden and walk among the plants and hear the birds preparing for the day. And the air is so fresh then, with just a little bit of wood smoke from somebody's fire, which reminds me of Machudi and the wide, wide spaces of this country of ours. And then I start thinking about what the day has in store. I think about going into the office and sitting down at my desk, and Mama Kutsi saying,
15: "Shall I make the tea, Ma?"
10: And I reply, "Yes, I think it is time for the first cup of tea, Ma." That is how it always is. And then there is the news of the day, and Mama Kutsi tells me what has been happening in her life, which the evening before was very dramatic.
16: Futi Rajifuti came to have his dinner with me last night, as he always does on a Wednesday. I made him peri peri chicken, which is his favorite dish, you know.
10: You are very good to him, Ma.
16: Well, he was sitting there, and he told me that it had been Violet Sipoto's first day at work in the furniture store. I tried to pretend that I was not all that interested in this, but inside I was seething with rage.
10: How did her first day go?
16: I almost can't tell you, Ma. I almost can't speak those words. Futi said that he had broken all records for sales in the bed department. 4 expensive beds in one day. 4.
10: Oh, dear.
16: Yes. He was very pleased, of course. But I sensed something else. I sensed that she must have said something to him, because he was a little bit distant in his manner. He was looking at me sideways, as if trying to make up his mind about something.
10: I do not like the sound of that, Ma.
16: Neither do I. But what can I do, Ma Ramotswe? I must do something, but I am not sure what.
10: That Violet Sipoto. This is a good country, Botswana. But like everywhere else, we have our quota of bad people. Violet Sipoto is one of those. And I suppose the football player who is cheating Mr. Molofololo is another. In my job as a private detective, I see quite a number of such people. But it never makes me give up hope for the country or for the human race. Because where there are 10 bad people, then there are almost certainly 100 fine people. People who do not lie and cheat, who are not selfish, who are prepared to help others who are not as fortunate as themselves. Those people are there, even if there are not many who will tell their story. So my job is to make sure that the honest people win and the dishonest people do not. It is that simple. So, when we meet again soon, we shall see how I sorted out poor Mr. Molofololo's football team, although I knew nothing about football, and still don't. And we shall see how Violet Sipoto was exposed in all her trickery. But we shall also see something said, which is about my tiny white van, which I loved so much, whose brave metal heart was giving out after so many years. Happiness always comes with a dash of unhappiness to it, I suppose, although that is something I think that the birds do not yet know, or if they do, they have decided to ignore.
15: The number one ladies' detective agency was written and dramatized by Alexander McCall Smith. Mara Motswe was played by Claire Benedict, Ma Makutsi by Nadine Marshall, and Mr. J.L.B. Matekuni by Ben Onwukwe. Mr. Molefololo was played by Mo Sise, Futi Radifuti by Nayasha Hatendi, Puso by Kedar Williams Sterling, Robs Topeka by Emmanuel Igodaro, Ma Potokwani by Janice Akwa, Violet Sapoto by Anna Bengo, and Young Precious by Bemisola Ekumelo. The director was Ailey McCready.

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11: Calling all detectives. A scraped fender, a radio broadcast, and a mob of children. Those are the exhibits on this page of my casebook, the casebook of Jerry Browning, private detective. Anything I, Jerry Browning, private detective, have learned, it's this. Never start anything you can't finish. It was about 9:30 in the morning, and I was getting a lift downtown from one of my neighbors. Marvin was a huge man, big and fat. He made his living by telling good-humored stories over station KLMX to a vast late-afternoon audience of children who knew him as Uncle Marv. On the radio, Uncle Marv was all laughter and jollity. But right now, he was sullen and tight-lipped.
12: Just look at those guys drive. Insane. They're all insane. Cutting in and out of traffic.
11: You're getting driver's nerves, Marv. They're just in a hurry to get to work. If you'd relax... I never finished the sentence, because at that moment, a driver in the lane alongside decided to cut in ahead of us. He misjudged the distance by a few inches. Scraped the fender of Marvin's car, then cut over still another lane and vanished. Marv got out of his car, inspected the damaged fender.
12: $20 it'll cost to fix that. Hit-and-run drivers, never a cop around when you need one. I tell you, Jerry, this town is lawless, and I'm going to do something about it.
11: I grinned. Eh? Like what? Talk about it over the radio? Marvin's face mottled.
12: I may do just that.

0: Marvin dropped me at my office, and that was the last I heard of him for 2 days, when he came to my office. He was hatless, coatless, dripping with perspiration, his eyes bulging with fright.
1: Jerry, whatever it costs, you've got to help me out. I got a million kids started on a crusade, and I don't know how to stop them.
0: When Uncle Marv Drakeman's car was scraped by a hit-and-run driver, Marv told all about it to his radio audience of children.
1: Me and my big mouth. I wasn't satisfied to let it go at that. I had to tell them the town was lawless. I had to build it up. Now the kids have started a crusade.
0: Take it easy, Marv. What can kids do besides nag their folks about better law enforcement? That's all to the good. At the sound of the sirens, Marv's huge bulk quivered.
1: What can they do? Do you hear what I hear?
0: What's going on, Marv?
1: I keep telling you, it's the kids. They invade bookie joints, picket taverns, block off streets, and stop motorists. They trail tough-looking characters. Jerry, in another couple of days, they'll have the city standing on its ear.
0: I grab my hat. Marv, you and I are going to police headquarters. The entire block around headquarters was teeming with kids, all yelling and screaming. I shouted to Marv, what are they doing down here?
1: They're bringing coups, places they want raided, people they want arrested. What can I do, Jerry?
0: Get out and talk to them.

0: arrested. What can I do, Jerry?
1: Get out and talk to them. It was impossible to talk. In fact, it took a squad of cops to rescue Uncle Mar from his frenzied fans and drag him inside the station. The police commissioner's face was two shades redder than Mar's.
2: So you are the fool who's responsible for this riot. Drakeman, you'll go to jail for this if I have to have a special law passed to get you there.
1: I stepped between the commissioner and the cowering actor. That won't help, commissioner. If you lock up Mar, the kids will consider him a martyr. There'll be no possible way to stop them. The commissioner opened and closed his mouth a couple of times. Then...
2: What do you suggest, Browning?
1: We're dealing with a mob. The fact that it's a mob of children doesn't make it any less dangerous. What's needed is to take the mob and drain off its violence. The commissioner got up.
2: I don't know what you're talking about, Browning, and I don't care. You call those kids off, or this fat ham is going to jail for life. Now get out of here, both of you!
1: I sneaked Marv out of the station through a tunnel connecting with the courthouse. By then it was time for his regular afternoon broadcast, except that when we got back to the station...
3: 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Good day, gentlemen.
1: Marv and I were driving home, both of us very quiet. A couple of times we heard sirens in the distance. Neither of us commented on it. Suddenly...
0: Jerry, look, in that lane. There's the guy who bumped my fender, started all this. Jerry, what are you doing?
1: I'm going to catch him and save your career. I was out of the car almost before it started. I ran over to the speed demon.
2: I put you under arrest for reckless driving and leaving the scene of an accident.
1: He was meek enough. They always are after you grab them. I hustled him to a precinct station, had him booked. Then I called every newspaper in town, gave them the story. And finally, at the radio station... We interrupt our Hollywood broadcast to bring a special message to the children of this city from the well-known private detective, Jerry Browning. Mr. Browning. How are you, fellow sleuths? This is Jerry Browning. I take him alive. I got news for you, kids. A big idea, too. Here's the news. The lawless driver who ran into Uncle Marv's car is under arrest. He wilted and confessed. And he'll go to the big house. Or anyway, pay a fine. So you don't have to worry any more about Uncle Marv. He's in fine shape. And here's the idea. This law enforcement campaign you kids have started is fine. And I want you to keep it up. That's right. Keep it up. Anytime you see something suspicious, write me a letter to Jerry Browning in care of this station. And if your information leads to the capture of a criminal, well, you'll get a Jerry Browning Jr. Sleuth diploma. But remember... All I want is the letters. Don't try to make arrests yourselves, because I'm the president, and that's my job. And now I return you to Hollywood. What did the trick? For a while, letters poured in by the thousands, and Uncle Marv's sponsor supplied the junior sleuth diplomas. And the thing petered out, as the force of mob violence was dissipated. In fact, a few months later, Marv's sponsor was bothering him to think up another wonderful publicity stunt. I understand Marv has a new sponsor. Like I said, radio is a great and powerful force. 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
8: Fine does not pay.
9: Jimmy. Oh, Jimmy, darling, how can you even think a thing like that, much less say it out loud?
10: Because it happens to be true. You heard them tonight.
9: But they weren't talking about you.
10: Now you're trying to protect them. You're my girl, aren't you?
9: Jimmy,
10: or are you?
9: Sometimes I just don't recognize you at all.
10: Well, then take a good look, Diane. Because I'm the guy who never got overseas during the war. And everybody's been laughing at me ever since.
8: In the interest of good citizenship and law enforcement, we present Crime Does Not Pay, based on the famous Metro-Goldwyn-Mayer series of short subjects. In just a moment, you will hear For He's a Jolly Good Fellow, starring John Beale.

0: What makes someone murder? There aren't many motives, and this crime is committed much more often by amateurs than by professionals. Perhaps that's because there is so little profit in murder. Man or woman raises his hand against his fellow over love, greed, revenge. In the case of Jimmy Lodge, it was revenge. Revenge for a fancied injury. Actually, Jimmy had the kind of life everyone envies. Plenty of money, good looks, education, and a lovely girl to whom he was to be married. Typical of Jimmy's life was one evening at the country club. It was spring. No one had a care in the world.
1: I could have said the same thing anyway.
2: Sure. Jimmy, I think this is the best Saturday night ever.
3: Yeah, well, I'm glad, darling.
4: Diane, dear, have you and Jimmy set the date yet?
2: Well, not yet, but soon, Anne. Very soon.
3: Yeah, as a matter of fact, we're keeping it a secret. But very soon. You think I want to wind up a bachelor president of this club like Martin here?
5: Hey, young fella, what's wrong with that?
3: Oh, nothing, I guess. Only Diane will be a lot prettier to have around than that solemn-faced housekeeper of yours, Mrs. Krakauer.
5: He's got you there, old man.
3: Hey, that's my favorite. Our favorite, Di.
2: Are we dancing, darling?
3: Oh, no, I feel too good to dance. I'm going to sing.
5: That'll avoid your meat. Give out for us, will you?
3: Sure thing. I'll be back in a couple of minutes, Di.
2: Enjoy yourself, darling.
3: Hey, guys. Mind if I take a chorus?

0: Thank you, and all I bow. Now, now, if you'll excuse me, take it, Gus.
1: Well, I don't know, Martin. Exhibitionism has a variety of motives.
2: Well, personally, I never could stand a show-off.
1: A show-off is a show-off, that's all.
3: Well, you know how it is. Some people just never grow up.
2: Darling, you were wonderful. Simply terrific.
1: Not bad. Not bad at all.
0: You'll do, son. You'll do.
4: Oh, will I? Even if I am an exhibitionist and a show-off?
2: Why, Jimmy... You a show-off? Of course not, Jim.
1: Well, now, look, Jim, I don't know how you...
0: Whatever made you say that, Jim?
4: You know, as well as I do. Come on, Di, the party's over.
2: Jimmy, please.
4: Well, it's over for me. It isn't much fun when you hear something you're not supposed to hear. And this isn't the first time, either. Well, are you coming, or do I go alone?
2: Got this idea, I'd like to know.
0: Oh, he's a jolly good fellow, which nobody can deny.
4: Yeah, except everybody does, behind my back.
2: Jimmy. Oh, Jimmy, darling, how can you even think a thing like that, much less say
4: it? Because it happens to be true. You heard them tonight.
2: But they weren't talking about you.
4: Oh, now you're trying to protect them. You're my girl, aren't you? Or are you?
2: Jimmy, sometimes I just don't recognize you at all.
4: Yeah, well, then take a good look, Diane. Because I'm the guy who never got overseas during the war. I've been lacking ever since.
2: So that's all the ridiculous ideas.
4: Ridiculous? Just wait. You'll see how ridiculous it is. And I get even. Laugh at me behind my back, Willie. They'll laugh on the other side of their faces after I get even. If they can laugh, then...
5: Next, please.
4: I'm next, I guess.
5: Yes, sir.
4: Do you have a box available?
5: Here's your application. Now, fill it out, pay the fee, and I'll give you your key.
4: Thank you.
5: Pen and ink at the desk, sir.
4: Post office pens. Well, here goes nothing. Name, Jack Lyons. 3343 West 63rd City. State. Fee paid. Purpose. Purpose. Would they be surprised if I wrote down purpose murder?

0: don't get it, Martin. I just don't get it.
1: It's not that he's charged a servant or anything.
0: No.
1: All our help has been with us for years.
0: Well, I'm sure my Mrs. Krakauer isn't writing anything like that to me. Oh, it's some crank or other. Let's forget it and have fun.
2: Sure.
1: Well, I think you'd be scared.
3: Oh, now, don't you worry, too, Diane. Martin's right. It's some crank who was kept out of the club or something.
4: Hello, everybody.
0: Oh, hello, Jimmy. How are you?
4: Hello, Jim.
1: Hello, Jimmy.
5: Diane.
0: Well, kiss him. Go ahead. We don't mind.
3: David, stop it. You're embarrassing them.
5: Embarrassing me? The jolly good fella? Not a chance. Di, darling, your lips, please.
1: Well...
5: Thank you, darling.
4: Nothing like young love, I always say.
6: Yes, indeed.
1: Why don't you ask Jimmy? Maybe he'll have an idea.
6: What, Ann? Ask Jimmy?
1: Yeah.
6: Oh, about the letters.
1: Uh-huh.
5: What letters?
6: Martin and I have had threatening letters.
5: Threatening? How?
6: Oh, the usual thing. I'll get even for what you did to me. You know I got even while you're dying.
5: Even? For what?
6: Who knows?
5: You got one too, Martin?
0: Oh, yeah, sure. Exactly the same. Typewritten. No return address, of course.
5: Oh, that's funny. Oh, well, some crank, I guess. Why don't you just forget about
6: it? That's just what we were saying.
0: Ah, music.
6: Well, wife, we'll dance with husband?
3: Don't mind if I do. See you later, people.
5: Diane?
1: No. No, thanks. Not now.
0: Say, look, will you excuse me, youngsters? I promised myself I'd be home and in bed early tonight.
1: Oh, yes, of course, Martin.
5: Well, it's very early for you, isn't it? What will the club do without you?
0: Oh, it'll run itself one night anyway. Good night, Diane. Jimmy.
1: Good night, Martin.
5: Yeah. Good night.
1: Jimmy?
5: Yes, darling?
1: Did you write those letters?
5: Now, what in the world gave you that idea?
1: Jimmy, did you?
5: Why, don't be foolish, sweetheart. Why, if I wanted to do anything about getting even with those guys, would I write a letter about it first?
7: You're home early, Mr. Prendergast.
0: Yes, I am, Mrs. Krakauer, and I'm going right up to bed.
7: Yes, sir. I'll go to my room, too, sir. I have a small headache.
0: Taking anything?
7: No, sir. I thought maybe an aspirin just before I get into bed.
0: Oh, well, we'll do better than that. There's that package that came for me this morning, that headache powder sample. You know where it is, Mrs. Kay?
7: I put it in your medicine chest, sir, wrapped just the way it came.
0: Well, fine. You just trot on upstairs, and I'll fix your dose. I hear that's pretty wonderful stuff. It's been nationally advertised. Have your writer's rein in the morning. What is that? Mrs. Krakauer, is that you? Where are my slippers? Jasper, where's the light? Never can find anything in a hurry. Yeah, that's better. Here they are. Krakauer, what's the matter?
7: My feet. My feet.
0: Well, Mrs. Gordon, what in the name of heaven is the matter?
7: It's so... I can't stand it. Something's stabbing my stomach.
0: My stomach.
7: Oh, doctor, please.
0: Yes.
7: Doctor.
0: Yes, sure, of course. Dr. Rudolph?
8: Yes, Rudolph here.
0: This is Martin Prendergast. Can you come over here right away?
8: At 2 a.m. Is it serious?
0: Well, it seems to be. It's my housekeeper. It's quite sudden. She's in terrible pain and complains of itching feet. I don't understand.
8: Oh, I'll be right over. Try to give in a medic at once. I'll be there as quickly as I can.

0: Well, Doctor, is she better?
1: Well, I've done everything possible, Prendergast.
0: Well, then she is better.
1: She's dead.
0: Why? I can't believe it.
1: Well, you'll have to. It's a fact. A terrible means death.
0: Well, I'll have to notify her family. There's a brother, I think. You'll attend to the details for me, Doctor, will you please?
1: Details?
0: Well, I mean like the death certificate.
1: There won't be a death certificate. Not tonight, Prendergast.
0: What? Why not?
1: Because I won't sign it. Your first call isn't to her family, Prendergast. It's to the police. Your housekeeper had all the symptoms of poisoning by strychnine.
2: In just a moment, Crime Does Not Pay will continue with For He's a Jolly Good Fellow.

0: Now we continue with Time Does Not Pay, starring John Beale as Jimmy Lodge in For He's a Jolly Good Fellow. Martin Prendergast obeyed Dr. Rudolph automatically. He called the police and then Mrs. Krakauer's brother. Within minutes, two patrolmen from the radio car were in the house, and shortly thereafter, the homicide detail arrived, Lieutenant Hank Rollins in charge. But the routine matters were taken care of, and then the lieutenant turned his attention to Mr. Prendergast.
1: Well, then, Mr. Prendergast, do you have any reason why your housekeeper should want to commit suicide?
2: No, none at all, Lieutenant.
1: Did you have any such intention?
2: Of course not.
1: Then why, sir, was there a little quantity of strychnine in this house in such a peculiar place?
2: What?
1: We haven't had the contents of the bottle analyzed yet, but the doctor was positive. Says the strychnine was in a bottle of a headache preparation he found on the table next to the woman's bed.
2: Well, then I gave it to her myself.
1: Mr. Prendergast, are you confessing to a murder?
2: No. No, I'm not, but I gave her the bottle from my medicine chest.
1: Where did you get it?
2: Well, it came in the mail. Like so many of the samples do. It just a container, you know.
1: Ever opened before?
2: No, not even unwrapped. The paper must be still in the wastebasket. I opened it for her last night.
1: It was addressed to whom?
2: To me, of course.
1: Mr. Prendergast, is there anybody who wants to kill you?
2: Oh, naturally not.
1: Everybody's always so certain about that. Never even had a threatening letter from anyone?
2: Well, now that you remind me, yes, I did, just a few days ago. Something about getting even.
1: Do you have that letter? And the wrappings from the package the bottle came in?
2: Well, the letter's here in my desk. The wrappings
1: are... Yeah, I've got them. Away, Spatz, as you said. Interesting. Post office box return address.
2: Now, they all have that, usually.
1: Yes, I know.
2: And here's the letter. Mm-hmm. Well, Lieutenant?
1: This is interesting. Notice the similarity in the typing on the label and the letter. Mr. Prendergast, you're certain that none of your close associates harbors a grudge of any kind?
2: Oh, that idea's ridiculous.
1: Perhaps. Perhaps not. Look, I have a lot of detail in this case today. Reports, autopsy, all that. But I'll appreciate it if you'll invite me to your club tonight as a guest. Without mentioning that I happen to be part of the homicide detail. You do that for me, Mr. Prendergast?
2: Diane, this is Hank Rollins, a friend of mine from out of town. Hank, Diane Lawson.
3: How do you do, Mr. Rollins?
1: How do you do?
2: And Jimmy Lodge, Hank Rollins.
1: Lodge?
4: I didn't know you, Mr. Rollins.
3: You look tired, Martin.
2: Well, I am. I wouldn't have come here if it weren't for Hank.
4: Well, you took off early enough last night.
2: Yes, that's why, I guess. Mrs. Krakauer, my housekeeper, died at 4 this morning.
4: What?
3: Oh, no. She was such a nice person.
5: A call for Mr. Rollins, sir. I took the liberty of bringing the telephone.
2: Yes, that's right. Plug it right in, Ricardo.
5: Thank you, sir. The call for Mr. Rollins on here, please. Here you are, sir.
1: Thank you. This is Rollins. I see. Yeah, I understand. Doctor thought I should be called, huh? Very well, we'll be right over. I think we'd better go, Prendergast.
2: Go where?
1: Your friend David Maxwell is dead. Poisoned. Strychnine. Let's go over there, shall we?
3: But why? Why my David, Lieutenant?
1: That's one of the things we've got to find out, Mrs. Maxwell. Just one of the things.
6: And strychnine and cyanide at least is merciful.
2: This conversation isn't helping Anne any, I'm sure.
3: Oh, if it'll help catch the devil who killed David.
1: We'll get her, Mrs. Maxwell. Now, if you feel up to answering a few questions.
3: Anything.
1: You say your husband took some headache powder?
3: Yes. A sample.
2: What?
3: It came in the mail yesterday morning.
2: In the mail?
3: Well, why did... Martin... You didn't get some, too.
1: He did, Mrs. Maxwell. Tell me, did you get a threatening letter also?
3: Yes, you'll find it over there.
6: I have it here. And the wrapping from the bottle.
2: Well, it's just like mine.
1: Yes, isn't it? Same post office box. Even the same typing. Notice the open part of the E clogged with dirt. The I is out of line. The A has no top.
6: Yeah.
1: Well, one thing is clear. The same person tried to get you both. He missed you, Mr. Prendergast. I'd be careful if I were you from now on until we catch this murderer.

0: Here we are, Di.
1: Yes. Here we are.
0: And that's the first word you've said all the way home.
1: Jimmy. Dave Maxwell. Mrs. Krakauer. It's too awful.
0: Things like this happen all the time. Ever read the tabloids, darling?
1: But not to us.
0: Us? How do we fit in?
1: I don't know.
0: Oh, look, sweetheart. Can't you forget about it long enough to kiss me goodnight?
1: I'll try.
0: Good.
1: No, don't touch me.
0: Oh, for the love of Pete.
1: Jimmy, I've got to say it. You know more about these deaths than you're saying.
0: You've gone completely nuts.
1: You wrote the letters. I know you did.
0: What? Oh, you're upset, Diane. You're talking yourself into something.
1: No. The way you talked the other night. The same words. Get even.
0: Will you stop it?
1: I can't.
0: Are you hysterical? Do I have to slap you?
1: No, don't you touch me. I think I loathe you. I'm going in the house. Don't get out of the car. Don't, Jimmy, don't.
0: Diane, why do you talk like this to me?
1: Because not once since I started talking have you denied you did it. Goodbye, Jimmy, goodbye.
2: You're making a grave charge, Miss Lawson.
1: I know.
2: Well, have you any evidence?
1: Only what I told you.
2: Conversation in an automobile when you both have had a few drinks. That's not evidence, Lawson. Any smart lawyer would destroy the cross-examination.
1: I know. But I know Jimmy did it. Maybe he's pretended. He knows I know. Maybe I'm the next.
3: But this is incredible, Lieutenant. Absolutely incredible.
2: Murder is an incredible crime.
3: Well, what could Jimmy Lodge have had against David and me? I won't believe it. Not Jimmy. Why, he's always been the life of the party. Oh, once in a while we used to kid him,
2: yeah.
3: But...
2: Well, all I can say is we're getting closer. We have the mailing list of the firm that manufactures the headache powder. I had a request for samples from a post office box in this city. The same number that was on yours and Mr. Maxwell's packages.
3: And, the name?
2: Jack Lyons.
3: Jack Lyons. Jimmy Lodge. J.L.
2: Exactly, Mr. Prendergast. That's one of the mistakes an amateur almost always makes. The same initials for his own name and his alias. Now, I know you see a lot of people every day, Mr. Andrews, but, this Lyons rented a box from you. You think you'd know him again?
4: Yes, sir. I think I would.
2: Yeah, why?
4: Well, he spoiled three application blanks, Lieutenant. He made that block and came to the space to be filled in for purpose. I still don't believe it, Lieutenant.
2: Well, Mr. Andrews here will make it definite. So far, we've linked up the poison with the post office box. Shortly, I think we'll link the box to our man. I'm positive his typewriter will be the one the notes were written on, and you'll probably find his prints among those on the notes and the bottles. Not nervous, are you, Andrew?
4: No, sir. Gee, an awful lot of people here.
5: Saturday night's our big night.
1: Lieutenant?
2: Hmm?
1: May I see you a moment?
2: Yes, of course, Miss Lawson. Pardon us, gentlemen.
5: Certainly, Lieutenant.
1: He's here. I saw him come in the side entrance. I asked Gus to play his favorite song. He'll get up to sing it, I'm sure.
2: Oh, thank you. You're a smart woman. Andrews knows nothing about his singing, and if Andrews recognizes
6: him... I'm on my hands, you in my arms.
1: There it is, the song I mean.
2: All right, let's stand here with Andrews.
3: It is difficult, Mr. Prendergast, looking for someone in a crowd like this.
5: It'll make your identification all the better.
2: Exactly, Andrews. Proof in court.
3: A vocalist, too, eh? Real nice affairs you run, Mr. Pratt.
2: Well, Andrews?
3: That's him. That's him singing. I'd know him again any place. That's the fella calls himself Jack Lyon.
5: All right. Stay here, all of you. I'll get him.
1: No. I'm coming, too.
3: Diane, come back here.
1: No.
5: Pardon me. I beg your pardon. Pardon me, please. Just stay with me. Excuse me, Lodge.
0: Oh, it's you. And with my girl.
1: Oh, Jimmy.
2: Sorry, Lodge. I'm Rollins, homicide. Please come quietly.
6: Oh, so she spilled what she thought she knew, did she?
2: Now, don't make a scene, Lodge.
1: Jimmy, don't.
6: Oh, you don't take me. I got even with Maxwell. I'll get all of you.
2: Don't try it, Lodge.
6: Ah, oh, you can't shoot in a crowd like this. You can't.
1: The window behind the orchestra. The window.
2: All right, Miss Larson. I'm in a hustle around the house. He won't get very far. You can depend on that.
7: Crime does not pay. John Beale, who was starred as Jimmy Lodge in For He's a Jolly Good Fellow, will be back with you in just a moment.

0: Now, here in person is John Beale.
1: Jimmy Lodge might have gotten away with it, as the saying goes, even after Diane went to Lieutenant Rollins, if he hadn't left a trail behind him. A trail of similarities in the two deaths, and in the way the poison was introduced into the households of the victims. But the fact is that no matter how clever a criminal may be, one way or another, justice is always served. And inevitably, the perpetrator of a crime learns the cardinal lesson that crime does not pay.
0: Thank you, John Beale. 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The events, characters, and names used in the story you just heard are fictitious. Any similarity is purely coincidental.

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0: cash register is one big disgrace. The money that lies within the till could possibly change $1 bill.
1: Why the applause, sailor?
2: Because I like Calypso songs, and because I like the way King Moses sings them. You know, you're a lucky man, Slate. You get your business troubles set to music.
1: Yeah, it delights me. Saturday night and no customers. What's a man supposed to do on a Saturday night?
2: You're a big boy now, but if you don't know, King Moses will tell you.
0: Don't worry about it, Mr. Slate. It was the same no business last year when the rainy season came. Mr. Slate?
2: Well.
1: Well, what?
2: Here comes a man who's liable to start a fad. He takes out a girl on Saturday night.
1: Yeah, smile like you can hardly bear the fun you're having, sailor. Good evening, sir.
3: Table for two in the corner, mister. Hold the menu till I whistle. Lady's not hungry. Are you, baby?
4: No.
3: Not thirsty either, are you, baby?
4: No.
3: Hey, what'd I tell you, mister? Don't bother, I'll find myself a place.
1: Yeah, don't forget to whistle.
3: Everything all right, baby? You happy?
4: If I were dead, I'd be happy.
3: Oh, baby, Dolores, baby. Oh, no, no. Come on, sit down. That's my girl.
4: Take your hand away from me.
3: You don't tell Dick what to do, remember? Remember?
4: Yes, I remember.
3: Well, that's good, real good. Fine. All right. You said you wanted to talk to me before you gave me the papers. Talk.
4: If I give them to you...
3: You're starting off all wrong. There's no if in it. Just give me the papers and you can talk your head off. I'll listen and smile and nod, anything you want to say.
4: How do I know? If I give them to you, how do I know everything will be all right then?
3: Oh, baby, baby.
4: How do I know?
3: You don't know anything at all.
4: You're hurting my arm.
3: Shut up. Oh. Get a shot. I didn't whistle yet, mister.
1: Those welts you're raising on the lady's arm hurt my eyes. Outside, busted. By yourself. Out.
3: You want to play? You want to play, huh? Real good, fine.
0: Okay. Okay.
1: Now get up.
0: Where'd the girl go?
3: Girl I came in here with, where'd she go?
1: She couldn't wait. She left.
3: You know something, mister? You just don't know what you did.

0: expect, Captain.
1: Now, did you bring him?
2: No. I gave you an order.
3: Look, I've taken enough of those from you and for you.
1: With $250,000 shining down on us, you'll take more, won't you, Vic? Watch it.
3: Yeah, Captain.
1: All right. You can come in now.
3: Well, the ship's empty except for you. You like it here alone, Captain? Havana within kissing distance, you stay here alone?
1: I gave the crew shore leave. They can kiss it for me.
3: They can do other things with their mouths. Like talk.
1: You talked, but you didn't come back with anything.
3: Something got away.
1: A spoonful of Havana, girl, and you couldn't take away from her what was bought and paid for. Maybe you ought to talk to the ship's doctor, huh?
3: I told you. A guy named Slate Shannon lost it.
1: You'll tell me how, huh?
3: I had my hands on him. Girl got girlish about it. Began to think up reasons why she shouldn't give him to me. I tried to persuade her. I was going good, too.
1: And this Slate Shannon wrapped your knuckles because he's a hero. I never knew you were a hero worshiper, Vic. The things I don't know about you.
3: Like to try on yourself, Captain? I can give you the address with a recommend.
1: You're slime, Vic. Isn't that what you are? Answer me!
3: Yes, that's what I am.
1: You let $250,000 run through your fingers. That makes you slime.
3: You already said it once.
1: I got a fortune in opium in the hold. In the barrio in Havana, we can get $250,000 for it. You know how it is with all that money?
3: Yeah, I heard.
1: I get hungry for nice things, expensive things, things I haven't had for a long time. I want those things, Vic. That's why we brought this tub all the way from Macau.
3: Explain it to you. Shannon, stop me.
1: And we can't unload all that stuff because I haven't got a bill of lading. Because you didn't get it for me. Just a bill of lading that says I'm carrying canned apple juice. That's too much to ask, Vic.
3: I'll get it.
1: Sure you will, Vic. Sure you will. How many times have I told someone to fix this desk drawer?
4: The last man you had in here to fix that drawer told you he'd have to demolish the desk to get it open. You should have taken the $3 he offered you for it.
1: I've got a pipe in that drawer.
4: You've got other pipes.
1: I know, but somebody gave me this pipe.
4: Did she break it in for you first? It won't open, Slate. It never does.
1: Answer the phone.
4: I'll bet it won't open this time either. Hello? Who? Mr. Slate Shannon? He's trying to open a drawer right now. Can I help you? Oh, sure. Yes, he's here. Slate.
1: Who is it?
4: The girl with the welt. You'd better talk to her.
1: Yeah. Slate Shannon speaking.
5: Please bring the envelope to me.
1: What?
5: The envelope I gave you. I must have it.
1: What are you talking about? What envelope?
5: When were you fighting? I put an envelope in your pocket.
1: Huh? What'd you do that for?
5: There's no time, please. You have the envelope. The envelope with the papers in it.
1: Now, wait a minute. I'll see. I'm sorry. No envelope.
5: I put it there in your coat pocket. Oh, please, it must be there.
1: Oh, why didn't you say coat? Sail on my coat hanging on a chair over there.
4: That's Baker. She sounds that excited, and all she wants from you is your dry cleaning.
1: See if there's an envelope in one of the pockets.
4: All right. There's an envelope here.
1: Thanks. Hello?
5: Yes.
1: Okay, I've got your envelope. What's important about it?
5: Bring it to me, please, please. There's no time. Please bring it to me.
1: Now, just take it easy. Where do I bring it?
5: To Avenida Presidente, number 18, the end of the hall.
1: Well, who do I ask for?
5: For me, Dolores Quito. Oh, please, please hurry.
1: Right away, Dolores.
4: You're going to see Dolores right away?
1: This minute.
4: Help me with my coat, Slate.
6: You careful guy to tour through many charming places in Havana? A young charming guy.
1: No thanks, Chico.
6: But you have convinced me. Instead of $5, I will take you to such places for only $3. Senorita, talk it over with your man, please. He does not know bargains.
4: Yes, all right. Here, Chico, here's a bill. Pretend we've been to all those charming places.
6: Gracias, gracias.
1: Golly, say a buck.
7: Thanks, doll. So long, suckers.
4: Why, you? Come back here, you phony.
1: How long have you been in Havana, sailor?
4: Maybe too long. Why do you stay here, Slate? man like you could have the world on a string with pretty things dangling from it.
2: I've had it. I don't like it.
4: But this you like. The phonies, the beggars, the two-bit tourists that hire out your boat, your hotel, you, errand boy to a beaten-up girl. That's what fascinates you about Havana?
2: You want to know, huh?
4: No.
2: And I'll tell you. Sometimes I get hungry for something. I don't always know what it is. But Havana comes up with it every time. Now you know.
4: That's what I thought. That's why I didn't want you to tell me.
2: Here we are, number 18, end of the hall. After you, sailor.
4: Thanks. Please.
2: Now, let's go.
5: They killed him. They killed him.
2: Killed who?
5: My husband, Senor Quito. He opened the door of our house to them. They shot him down. Like a street dog, he lies there.
2: Who did it?
5: I do not know. I did not see them. They ran away through that door in the back. They ran away. They did not show me their faces.
2: Dolores Quito, she lives here?
5: She's my daughter.
4: Where is she?
5: In the barrio. She told me, do not be afraid, Mamacita. I go to the barrio to hide there, she said to me. She should be with me, with her father, not in the barrio.
4: Here, senor, let me help you.
2: When you're through helping her, sailor, take this envelope home. Put it in the desk.
4: You can help, too.
2: I am. I'm going to find Dolores for her in the barrio. Dolores Quito, know where she is?
0: You are not needed here, senor.
2: Now look.
0: Do not try, senor. Dolores Quito is unknown to us.
8: You look for something, maybe, eh, senor?
2: Dolores Quito.
8: I am Alicia.
2: You tell me where she is?
8: I am Alicia. Well, come inside. I will show you there is no one here but Alicia. You dance with Alicia? Huh?

0: Dolores Quito, they told me maybe...
1: No sabe nada.
2: Got a light, mister?
0: Sure. Well, we better get in this doorway out of the rain.
2: Yeah, that'll be good.
0: Here. Hey, you're the guy.
2: That's right, I'm the one. He's yours, Captain.
0: Yeah.
2: You did good, Captain. Real good. Fine.
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0: Slade Shannon,
1: he's... Don't rub it in, King. Taylor?
2: Uh-huh?
1: Give me that envelope out of my desk. I want to see what's in it that makes me bleed.
2: It's not in the desk. The drawer won't open, remember?
1: I don't care where it is. Just get it.
2: It's in the safe.
0: I'll get it, Lady Sailor. Left 23, right 14.
1: Not so loud, King.
2: Don't get excited, Slade. The only thing in that safe beside the envelope is a necktie. Say, I've never seen you in a necktie. How do you look?
1: Nifty and dapper.
0: Here's the envelope, Mr. Slate.
1: Thanks. Yeah, I don't get it.
2: What is it?
1: It's a bill of lading for the steamship Capricorn. And look, it says they're supposed to unload 6 cases of apple juice in Havana Harbor.
2: Apple juice? What do you mean, apple juice?
1: Apple juice means apple juice. What else does apple juice mean?
2: Well, I don't know, but I'll bet it's the first time in history anybody ever got beat up for apple juice.
1: Think of some more clever things, sailor. When I come back, you can tell them to me. Put the envelope back in the safe, King.
2: You going out?
1: Sure. The rain's stopped, the moon's out, the sea's calm. Who knows? I might find me a steamship.

0: You're a pretty girl, Dolores. A girl as pretty as you could go very far in the world. Couldn't she, Beck?
1: Very far.
2: Please take me home. I am no good to you.
1: No, you're not, baby.
0: Gentle, Beck, gentle. A girl like Dolores with a nice family and all. A nice port inspector for a father, a man who can forge bills of lading. You should be gentle with a girl like that, Vic.
1: You're right, Captain.
0: Wait till you see how Vic can be with a girl when he puts his heart in it. It'll surprise you, Dolores. Vic?
1: You'd like to go home, wouldn't you, baby?
2: Yes, yes.
1: Sure you would. But you know something? It's going to be lonesome for you. No fun.
2: Oh, you killed it.
1: Just you and your mother. It's hardly enough for a pretty girl like you.
2: Leave me alone. Leave me alone.
1: You know what else, baby? You shouldn't have double-crossed us. You should have given me that bill of lading like a soft little kitten. You shouldn't have run when you saw us coming to your house to ask you for it. Then maybe Daddy could still put his arms around his little girl.
0: You understand how it is, don't you, Dolores? We paid your father for the forgery. You would have given it to us. But you didn't. Now, where is it?
2: I do not know. I lost it.
0: Oh, she lost it.
1: Yeah, I feel sorry for you, kid. You shouldn't have done that.
0: The things that can happen to a girl in Havana without a mother to look after her just makes my heart bleed.
2: You wouldn't stop my mother.
1: Oh, we can arrange it, baby. Easy, real easy. Like pie.
2: I gave them to Senor Shannon. He had the bills of lading. I'll kill for them.
0: You'll ask him, Dolores. All by yourself, you'll go to him and say, Senor Shannon, the captain wants his bills of lading. Take them to him.
1: For your mother, you'll do it. Huh, baby?
2: Yes, yes.
0: Take the pretty girl ashore, Dick.
2: I beg your pardon.
3: What can I do for you, miss?
2: I want to see Senor Shannon.
3: He's gone.
2: Where?
3: Where he is where? I don't know. Miss Sailor, she here. Miss Sailor's standing over there under the fan. Maybe she can help you.
2: Thanks. Is your name Sailor?
4: That's right. Hot, isn't it?
2: I'm looking for Senor Shannon.
4: The feeling's mutual.
2: Oh, please, I have got to see him.
4: Why?
2: Listen to me.
4: No, you listen to me. About 5 hours ago, you came in here. And since then, there's been nothing but trouble. Slate gets beaten up. A man gets shot to death.
2: My father.
4: Oh, that's right. I forgot. I'm sorry.
2: If you're truly sorry, you will help me.
4: I didn't say anything about that. I just said I was sorry.
2: Senor Shannon has an envelope. It is mine. I must have it.
4: Now I have to be sorry again. I can't give it to you.
2: You do not understand.
4: Right now, I only have to understand one thing. Slate Shannon is somewhere along the Havana waterfront, looking for whatever he has to find. He's going to find it, and he's going to do what he has to do. I'm not going to take a chance of messing it up. Sorry. No envelope.
2: They will kill me. They will murder again.
4: Oh, no. Nobody's going to hit you. King Moses will see to that. You stay here.
2: Those men. You do not know what they are.
4: Blake does. That's more important.
2: My father. Dead. From my mother.
4: Here. Sit down. I'll get you a drink of water. King Moses.
3: Yes, Miss Taylor.
4: Did you ever see a Saturday night like this?

0: Ahoy, Capricorn! Ahoy!
1: Ahoy!
0: Blake Shannon coming alongside in powerboat, Bold Venture.
1: I'll throw your line!
0: Okay, secure.
1: Up the ladder, mister. I'll give you a light.
0: Thanks. Now, where's the captain?
2: You're looking at it.
0: Oh, I'm just making a social call, Captain, so you can put your gun away.
2: Think so? It's very interesting.
1: Dick!
2: Don't cry, Shannon. I can kill you now, but I'll enjoy it more later. It's your ship, Cap.
0: Yeah, what do you want?

0: Well, I'm just making a social call, Captain, so you can put your gun away.
1: Think so? It's very interesting.
0: Beck!
1: Don't try, Shannon. I can kill you now, but I'll enjoy it more later. It's your ship, Cap.
0: Yeah, what do you want?
1: Look what the sea washed up, Vic.
0: Well, what do you know? That's what I like about him, Captain. Every place you turn, there's Shannon to rub noses with.
1: And the Cap does your work for you, huh, Vic? Because you can't handle it alone.
0: Oh, yeah. I remember. You can't.
2: Let's try the dance once more, Shannon. Just you and me.
1: And with the Cap holding a gun on me, I'm ashamed of you, Vic. You think I'm crazy or something? Maybe you can dance later, boys. All I need now are the bills of lading. Dolores told you to bring them, and you brought them, huh, Shannon?
0: Dolores?
1: Uh-uh. It was my own idea.
2: Fast thinker, huh, Captain? My heart goes out to fast thinkers like him.
1: So it was your own idea, huh? We admire you for it. Now, hand them over.
0: Well, I'd sure like to oblige you fellas. You admiring me and all, but I can't.
1: You don't say.
0: Like I said, I'd like to help you out, but I got to thinking. I thought to myself, now what is there about 6 crates of apple juice that's worth a man's life? That's not counting the pistol whipping you gave me, Cap. Then I thought, now this must be a kind of apple juice a man could grow real fond of.
2: A fast thinker wants a cut, Captain.
0: Yeah, how'd you guess?
1: How much?
0: Depends. How much is apple juice bringing these days?
1: $250,000 in round figures.
0: Yeah, that's pretty round for apple juice.
2: How much?
0: Well, I'm not greedy. You boys did all the work. $10,000.
1: You named it. Now the bills of lading.
0: Well, I told you, I haven't got them with me. I sure wish I had, fellas.
2: Where are they?
0: Back at my hotel. Let's see, you're 3 miles out. It took me 20 minutes to get here. You ought to be back, oh, say, an hour.
2: But you're not going anywhere.
0: Yeah, that makes it tough. Well, what are we going to do, fellas?
1: You'll think of something.
0: Oh. Say, you got a ship to shore phone.
2: Mm-hmm. Sometimes we like to say hello to the folks back home.
0: Well, then it's easy.
1: You'll tell us.
0: All I got to do is send a message to the Port Authority, the sailor, that's Miss Duval. You saw her at my place, remember, Vic?
2: I'll never forget her.
0: Yeah. That's all I got to do. Simple, fellas.
1: Simple. But we'll do it for you. You'll word it for us, huh, Shannon?
0: My specialty. Tell her to get the envelope out of my desk drawer, a plain manila envelope, bulky. Tell her to hire a boat and bring the envelope here to me on the Capricorn, because I need it in a hurry. You can fill in your position. You'll tell her that?
2: Just like you said, word for word.
1: Sounds like your girl got here fast, Shannon.
0: Good for our side, huh?
1: It's always been good for us. It's getting better for you.
0: Yeah, you don't know what I can do with those 10 G's.
1: Like what?
0: Oh, I'm going to put in a parquet floor so you can come and dance on it.
1: You really think you're going to see that crummy hotel of yours?
0: You changing your mind about something, Captain? I thought we were buddies.
1: Oh, we're buddies.
0: Then I'll see my hotel again.
1: We'll float you past it. You'll be face down.
3: There she is, Captain.
1: Leave her here. Get back on deck, Vic.
4: Hi, fellas.
0: Did you bring the envelope, sailor?
4: Well, that's what you told me to do, wasn't it?
1: I like a girl who does what she's told. Now, let's have the envelope.
4: You asked me, Slate.
1: Give it to him. Thanks, Shannon. Put it on the table, young lady.
4: All right.
1: Now, both of you get over there against the bulkhead.
4: Slate.
0: The etiquette when a man with a gun says stand over against the wall is to stand over against the wall.
1: All right, now put your hands behind your neck.
4: Like this? Or like this?
1: It'll come to you.
0: We're not buddies anymore, huh?
1: I'll grieve for you.
0: You'll grieve long enough to tell me why you had to kill that old man.
1: Why? All right, I'll tell you. I paid him some money to forge a bill of lading for me so I could get this stuff into port. He sent his daughter down with it. She got cagey. I had to teach her a lesson.
4: What did he promise you, Slate?
0: $10,000.
4: That would have been nice.
1: Yeah, it would. Let me take a look at this bill of lading. I've been waiting for it so long. I waited a long time for this piece of paper. $250,000.
4: Something wrong, Captain?
1: Now, this paper, it's blank. It's a blank.
4: Get him, Slate.
1: Yeah.
4: Nice going.
0: Sailor, I could kiss you.
4: I knew when the message said get the envelope out of the desk, something was wrong. The desk drawer doesn't open. I switched papers. Hey, what was that you were saying? You could kiss me.
1: Hey, Captain, I want you.
0: You're all by yourself again, Buster. Come here.
4: That's enough, Slate. What was that?

0: You were saying?
1: Oh, I said I could kiss you. I lost my head.
2: It couldn't happen to a nicer guy.
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2: Late.
1: Uh-huh.
2: It's raining again.
1: Yeah. No customers.
2: Uh-huh.
1: And for 2 bits, I close up the place and take the boat out to the point. I'd like to see the surf pounding in.
2: Would you take me along?
1: I'd consider it.
2: You've got your 2 bits, Late. I said, you've got your 2 bits.
1: Yeah, I sure worked hard for it. I'm tired. Man's got to relax. Let's go, sailor.
3: 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Until next Thursday evening at 6:30, when the bakers of fine log cabin white and variety breads again bring you Bold Venture. 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
2: If you're paying this kind of money for a car, you'd want it to have a touch of style, legroom, four doors, and all that. 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
1: Los Angeles Police calling all cars. Attention all cars. Attention all Los Angeles County Sheriff's cars. Broadcast 131 regarding a dead body found in the irrigation ditch near 2nd Street and Arrowhead Highway in Arcadia. That's all. Rosenquist.

It is a thrilling experience to be in the radio broadcasting room of a big city police department. You hear the calls for help coming in over the telephone, some frantic, some screaming, thousands of emergency calls every day. Instantly, the police broadcaster flashes these messages to hundreds of radio cars cruising about the city. At each emergency call, one or more police cars roar into top speed, and with sirens screaming, rush to the rescue. To shorten the period between the call for help and the arrival of the police, leading cities and counties specify Rio Grande cracked gasoline for all emergency cars. Tests have convinced officials that Rio Grande cracked excels ordinary gasolines in getting started quicker, in instant acceleration, and in power. Police cars reach top speed sooner with Rio Grande cracked gasoline. They get to the scene of the crime faster. Yet when the records are checked at the end of every month, civic officials say Rio Grande cracked gasoline is more economical than other brands because it actually delivers more miles to the gallon, as well as faster miles. Remember, Rio Grande cracked is used in more police and emergency cars wherever it is sold than any other brand. You, too, should use this emergency gasoline and enjoy police car performance in your car. You'll get speed and power when you need it for driving emergencies, and economy of operation for your pocketbook's sake. Try Rio Grande cracked gasoline.

0: now it is our great pleasure to introduce Sheriff Eugene Biscaloose of Los Angeles County. Sheriff Biscaloose.
1: Good evening. The case you will hear tonight deals with an Oriental murderer. Of all the racial groups which live among us in the West, the Orientals are among the most law-abiding and as a rule give us the least trouble. But when an Oriental is involved in a crime, the investigating officers face a difficult task. The philosophy of the Asiatic, his psychology, his viewpoint is so completely different from ours that an experienced officer must be assigned to such cases. The manner in which Chief Criminal Deputy William Bright, who was at the time head of the homicide squad, handled this case, scarcely leaving his office, is, I believe, an example of the technique of which our office is justly proud. We have substituted the old-fashioned third degree with common sense, shrewd psychology, and quick thinking. Listen carefully as Chief Bright finds his way through a maze of Oriental intrigue.
0: It is the morning of November 20th, 1930. Captain Bright, head of the homicide squad of the Los Angeles Sheriff's Office, is just entering his office.
2: Good morning.
3: Good morning, sir.
2: Anything new this morning?
3: Nothing in the mail, but Deputy Sheriff Cloud is waiting to see you.
2: Send him in.
3: Yes, sir. Will you come in, please?
2: Good morning, Cloud. What's up?
4: Murder.
2: Yeah? Let's have it.
4: Well, there was a body discovered in an irrigation ditch out in Arcadia early this morning by a couple of mechanics on their way to work. Victim's a Mexican. Papers on the body identify him as Luz Mata, a fruit grower from the Imperial Valley.
2: How was he killed?
4: His head and face were badly beaten, skull crushed, and his throat cut.
2: Thorough job, eh?
4: Rather.
2: Find anything at the scene?
4: Well, no weapons discovered, but we picked up several unburned and three burned matches near the body. There's one legible tire print, which I had photographed. Also, footprints around the body as though there'd been a struggle. I got pictures of them, too. The body's in the autopsy room at the morgue.
2: Any other identification besides the papers on the body?
4: Yes, I have positive identification by Marta's sister. He paid her a visit last night with his partner, Jose Gonzalez. Everything points to Gonzalez as the murderer.
2: How's that?
4: Well, he and Marta came to Los Angeles together to deliver a load of produce. Marta intended to collect several hundred dollars owing him. Marta's sister says he'd already received some of it when she saw him last night. Sort of looks like Gonzalez bumped him off for his money. We've got an all-cars broadcast out to pick him up.
2: Yes, Doctor. Come in.
5: I've just finished the autopsy on Mata.
2: What did you find?
5: Well, it's rather a strange case. He was killed by a deep fracture in the skull. The throat was cut more than an hour after death.
2: What? Are you sure?
5: Positive. Rigor mortis had set in long before the throat was cut. No blood flowed from the wound.
2: That's a new one on me.
5: Me too.
2: How long had he been dead, Doctor?
5: About 6 hours. That would place the murder around 1 a.m. this morning.
4: That checks. We talked to a gardener out there who worked all day yesterday in a field not 50 feet away from the scene of the crime, and he didn't notice anything unusual all day.
2: Yes, also, the burned matches would seem to indicate that the man was murdered after dark. Oh, Cloud.
4: Yes, sir.
2: I want to see those photographs of the footprints and tire tread as soon as they're ready.
4: Yes, sir.
2: And also, look up Gonzalez in our files. See if he has a record.
4: Right away, sir.
0: After a thorough search of the files, Deputy Cloud returns to the captain's office.
4: I can't find any record on Gonzalez, Captain.
2: What? Oh, that's too bad. You know, Cloud, I've been thinking. There's something mighty funny about this case. Gonzalez is a Mexican, I suppose.
4: Yes, sir.
2: Well, a Mexican would use his knife first. He wouldn't come back an hour later and slit his victim's throat just to make sure he was dead.
4: Well, that's right.
2: This thing might almost be called a murder mystery. I'll bet you a new hat we solve it.
4: I won't take you up. Not with your record of 98% solutions. Oh, by the way, Captain, here's the pictures of the footprints and the tire marks.
2: Oh, yes. These footprints are too blurred. They don't tell anything. But this is a clear tire impression. That ought to lead us somewhere. Oh, Cloud, I want you to...
6: Beg pardon, Captain.
2: Yes, Ayers.
6: We just picked up Gonzalez.
2: That's fine. Where is he?
6: Outside. He was driving Mata's truck when we arrested him. I took him through the morgue on the way up, and he identified the body.
2: Where's the truck?
6: Parked on the Spring Street side of the building.
2: Fine. Cloud, while I talk to this bird, you go over that truck. See if any of the tires compare with that print.
4: Yes, sir.
2: All right, Ayers. Bring in our suspect.
6: Yes, sir. Come on in, Gonzalez. This is Captain Bright.
2: Sit down, Gonzalez. We want to ask you some questions about the murder of Luz Mata.
7: Si, senor.
2: Did you murder him?
7: Por Dios, no, senor.
2: You were arrested driving his truck.
7: Oh, si. I was on my way back to my rancho in Imperial Valley. I did not know Luce was dead until the officer told me.
2: When did you see him last?
7: Last night.
2: Where was he then?
7: At the home of a Japanese gardener.
2: Know his name?
7: See, Frank Nakamura.
2: Where were you?
7: Sitting outside in the truck. I wait there from 8 o'clock until after midnight. He did not come out, so I drove into Los Angeles and went down to the market looking for him.
2: And you never saw him?
7: Not until just now, down in the morgue.
2: You're sure that's him?
7: See, that was Luce.
2: Well, start from the time you left the Imperial Valley and tell me where you went and what you did.
7: We drove up from the Imperial Valley from Nyland and took our fruit to market. We delivered it yesterday morning. Then Mata went to the Mirador Dried Fruit Company to pick up a check.
2: Did he get it?
7: Oh, see, it was for... It was for $140, I think. He got some other money from his customers in the market. Then we drove out to see this Japanese gardener. Owed him $285. The Japanese told us to come back that afternoon, and he'd have the money. So we went to see Mata's sister, and then we had a drink or two, and we went back to the gardener's house.
2: What time was that?
7: Oh, that must be about 7 o'clock. I sat in the truck, and Mata went inside, and he never came out that I saw.
2: And you waited there till after midnight? And you didn't go into the house?
7: No, senor. I just waited.
2: Waited 5 or 6 hours. Were you drunk?
7: No, senor. I do not drink.
2: Well, did Mata drink?
7: No, he did not drink neither.
2: But you just told me that you and Mata had a couple of drinks before you went to see the Japanese. Now, what do you mean?
7: Well, I mean, we don't drink much, senor. We do not get drunk.
2: Oh, I see. Yeah. Where does this Frank Nakamura live?
7: Out in Arcadia, on Sierra Street, I believe.
2: And you never went in the house all the time you waited?
7: No, senor.
2: Sure of that?
7: Positive.
2: Did you murder Mata?
7: Huh? No, senor. I've told you. He was my best friend. I would not think
2: all
7: of
2: murdering. All right, Gonzalez. I'm sorry, but I'll have to hold you upstairs in jail in technical custody until I've investigated your statement. Book him on suspicion, Ayers.
6: Yes, sir.
2: And if Cloud's back, send him in.
6: Right. Come along, Gonzalez.
2: A likely cock and bull story. Well, Cloud, what about those tires on Gonzalez's truck?
4: They don't compare with this picture.
2: Are you sure?
4: Positive.
2: That's too bad. Why, Gonzalez is a made-to-order suspect. His story doesn't hang together. Claims he sat outside a Japanese gardener's house for 5 hours last night waiting for Mata. And then, when Mata didn't show, he didn't even go into the house, but he went back to town to look for him.
4: That sounds phony enough.
2: Sure does. Listen, when that fellow had his head beaten in, there must have been some blood.
4: Well, there was plenty out there. His throat may not have bled when it was cut, but he sure bled from those abrasions.
2: Good. Have Gonzalez's clothes examined in the lab for evidence of blood. Take the scrapings from his fingernails and see if there's blood in them. I can't give up our best suspect so easily. But in the meantime, I'm going to have a talk with this Frank Nakamura. Sit down, Mr. Nakamura. I want to ask you some questions.
8: Oh, yes. May I know for why I'm bringing here by policeman?
2: Sure. You know a Mexican fellow called Luz Mata?
8: Oh, Mata. Oh, Mata-san. Oh, yes, sir. I know him.
2: He was murdered last night.
8: Murder? Mata-san, murder? Oh, no. Oh, this cannot be.
2: I didn't ask you to come down here to kid you. Luz Mata was murdered last night.
8: Oh, that's too bad.
2: Mata came to your house yesterday, didn't he?
8: Oh, yes, sir. He come one, two times.
2: Tell me about it.
8: Well, he come for paying money I owe to him. He come one time in the morning, but I'm not having money. He come back 7 o'clock. I pay him money.
2: How much?
8: Oh, I pay $600 for dates bought other time, and I pay $285 for dates bought this time.
2: $885. That's a lot of money. Did you get a receipt?
8: Oh, yes, sir. I am having a receipt.
2: Where is it?
8: Oh, I leave receipt at home.
2: When Mata came to your house, was he alone or was someone with him?
8: Tall Mexican fellow with him both times.
2: The second time he came, did this tall Mexican fellow come in the house?
8: Oh, yes, sir. Both fellow coming in the house, drinking sake and talking. We do business. We have a nice time.
2: Drink much sake?
8: Oh, maybe so. Two Mexican fellow, they get pretty drunk.
2: You sure they were drunk?
8: Oh, yes, sir. They are pretty drunk.
2: When did they leave?
8: Oh, they leave after getting money and having a drink of sake.
2: Well, I guess that's about all I wanted to know, Nakamura. Thanks for coming down.
8: Oh, yes, sir. Thank you, sir.
2: Yeah, nice clean overalls you got there, Nakamura. Wash them yourself?
8: Oh, what, please?
2: Your overalls. I say they're nice and clean. Look like they've been washed lately.
8: Oh, yes, sir. I washed them. Washed them this morning. I washing myself. You see, my wife, she got much ado with the kids, so I washing...
2: Well, you're a model husband. Thanks again for coming down.
8: Oh, yes, sir. Thank you.
2: Hello, Eddie. Japanese just left my office. Have him tailed. Send a man out to his house in Arcadia to meet him when he gets home. Get the receipts from him for $885 paid to Lou's Mata for fruit. Tell the man who goes out to the house to look around and get a sample of the washing water from the Nakamura's washing machine or laundry tub or whatever they have, or from the ground where they throw their water. Yeah, that's right. Is Cloud out there? Good. Send him in. Well, Cloud, how about the tires on Nakamura's car?
4: Well, they don't tally with our picture either.
2: This is beginning to be discouraging. Did you search him when you brought him in?
4: Yes, sir. Explained it was a routine procedure.
2: Find anything?
4: Well, I got a scrap of paper with his handwriting on it and these.
2: Matches with blue and yellow heads.
4: Yeah, they're the same kind of matches we found at the scene of the murder.
2: Yes, but on the other hand, they don't mean a great deal. There must be 100,000 people in Los Angeles carrying matches with blue and yellow heads in their pockets. What's on the scrap of paper?
4: Just a notation about vegetable spray.
2: Valuable as a specimen of his handwriting, though. Mm-hmm. This case begins to look bad for Gonzalez.
4: How's that?
2: Well, if Nakamura is telling the truth, Gonzalez is lying. The Japanese claims he and Mata got drunk out there last night.
4: Still, you haven't any positive evidence on Gonzalez.
2: No, but he was at the proper place at the proper time to commit the crime. And he lied in his statements.
4: Yes, and on the other hand, Gonzalez might have passed out in the truck outside the Japanese house, and anything could have happened to Mata while he was unconscious.
2: Yeah, that's true enough.
4: I don't feel that Gonzalez is the guilty party.
2: Why not?
4: Well, I just got some reports from the boys you sent down to the Imperial Valley to check on Mata and Gonzalez. According to all they can discover, those two were like brothers. Never been in trouble beyond getting drunk occasionally. Well, they've been pals for years.
2: Well, maybe you're right. I confess, this thing's got me up a tree. Yeah? Oh, all right, send him in.
4: Who is it?
2: Somebody with some information on the case. Can't tell what it is. Come in.
9: Captain Bright?
2: Yes?
9: I'm Howard Downing. I manage the branch bank at Figueroa and Pico.
2: Yes?
9: I have a little item I think should be brought to your attention in connection with the Mata murder.
2: Yes? What is it?
9: Well, this morning a young boy brought a check into the bank to be cashed. That check was made out to Lou's Mata by the Mirador Dried Fruit Company.
2: Did you cash it?
9: Yes, after we asked him who sent him, and he told us a dark fellow who looked like a Mexican. It seemed to be all right. Lots of the men from the market send errand boys to have their checks cashed.
2: Have you got the check with you?
9: Yes, here it is.
2: For $140. That's the one Gonzalez told us about, Cloud.
4: Yeah.
9: I didn't know about the murder. I wouldn't have cashed the check, I can tell you. I didn't read about it until this afternoon's papers came out. Now, what I want to know is, how can I get my money back? This will go hard with me, you know.
2: Now, listen, Mr. Downey. How can we tell you when you'll get your money back when we haven't caught the murderer yet? You leave this check with us.
9: Well, that's the only proof I have.
2: Do you think we're liable to mislay it? Why, this check may be the key to our case. Cloud.
4: Yes, sir?
2: Have the handwriting expert compare this signature on the back of the check with samples of Mata's, Nakamura's, and Gonzalez's handwriting. Let me know what he says as soon as possible.
4: Well, Captain, I got bad news on that handwriting comparison.
2: Yeah? How come?
4: Well, our expert says that the signature on the check doesn't compare with Mata's handwriting, with Nakamura's, or with Gonzalez.
2: Yeah, this thing is beginning to get my goat. Mata was bumped off for his money. Somebody even forged an endorsement of a check made out to him. Now, we got two perfectly good suspects, and neither of them tie in with forgery. I'm willing to admit I am up a blind alley. Captain Bright speaking. Yes. Yes. At 207 McDowell Street, huh? All right. Fine work. Yes, I'll take care of it. Keep after him. Well, Cloud, maybe this is it.
4: What's that?
2: That was the man I sent tailing Nakamura. He reports that Nakamura stopped on his way home at 207 McDowell Street and had a long conversation with a Japanese at that address. Come on, we'll pay a visit over there. Good afternoon, ma'am. We're from the sheriff's office.
10: Yeah? What do you want?
2: Do you take rumors here?
10: Yes.
2: Japanese?
10: I have a few.
2: Well, I understand a Japanese with the name of Frank Nakamura stopped by here about an hour ago to see a friend of his.
10: Well, there was a little Japanese come by here a while ago.
2: Who did he see?
10: A rumor of mine by the name of Tanaka. Yu Tanaka. Sort of a shifty little rat, to tell the truth.
2: How long has he been rooming here?
10: Oh, just came in the other night.
2: What night?
10: Night before last, I think it was.
2: What room's he got?
10: Number 4. Down the hall, second door to the left.
2: Is he in?
10: No. Think I saw him go out.
2: Got a key to his room?
10: Yes.
2: Open it for us, will you?
10: All right. Come this way. There you are.
2: Thanks. Now you just go on about your work as though we weren't here, excepting that you might let us know if Tanaka comes back.
10: Yeah, all right. I will.
2: Come on, Cloud. Let's look the place over.
4: Nothing much to see. A couple of suits in the cover room. Here's a handbag, but it's empty.
2: Here. Wait a minute. Here's something in this drawer.
4: Huh? What?
2: Discharge papers from San Quentin made out to you, Tanaka. Went up from San Francisco on robbery.
4: So, at last we run into a guy with a record.
2: Just because he served a term in the pen for robbery doesn't make him a murderer.
4: No, that's right.
2: Let's take a look down the hall.
10: Well, did you find what you was looking for?
2: Oh, more or less. Who lives on this floor?
10: Number one is occupied by a Japanese.
2: What's his name?
10: Moto. T. Moto.
2: And who lives in number two?
10: S. Hamagori.
2: Japanese.
10: Yes. There's another in number three.
2: What's his name?
10: D. Coney.
2: Well, that accounts for all the rooms on this floor, but this one here at the end of the hall. Who's in it?
10: That's the bathroom.
2: Only one on the floor?
10: Yes.
2: Come on, Cloud, let's look at it.
4: What's so interesting about a bathroom?
2: Sometimes you can find out more about people in their bathrooms than any place else. You know, just as I thought, an old-fashioned bathtub on legs.
4: What of it?
2: Oh, nothing, except that they make excellent hiding places.
4: For what?
2: Almost anything. It takes a more meticulous housekeeper than our landlady seems to be to clean out behind them. Hand me that curtain rod, will you, Cloud?
4: Yeah. What are you going to do?
2: Going fishing behind the bathtub. I got a bite. Well, well, will you look at that?
4: A revolver.
2: Come on, let's have a look at it. One shell's been fired, five intact. Look, the one that's been fired has been fired twice.
4: Yeah. Dark stains on the butt. Look like blood to me.
2: Got your benzodiazepine outfit with you?
4: Yeah.
2: All right. See whether it tests for blood.
4: Okay. Yeah, it's turning green. The stains of blood, all right.
2: Which doesn't prove that this is the weapon used to beat out Luzmata's brains. But it's a cinch it was used to pistol whip somebody. Stay here, Cloud. Pick up those four Japanese when they come in. I'll send somebody to stake out on you as soon as I get back to headquarters.
4: Yes, sir.
0: Back at headquarters, Deputy Penpraise is waiting for Captain Bright.
2: Well, Penpraise?
11: I've just returned from Nakamura's. He didn't have any receipt for money paid to Mata, so I took him in custody. He's upstairs. I got some scrapings from the washing machine and water from the drain out at his house. They're being analyzed now.
2: Good. Nakamura still got on those clean overalls?
11: Yes.
2: Have them analyzed, too. And also get the scrapings from under Nakamura's nails.
11: Yes, sir.
2: On your way out, tell Ayers to join Cloud down at 207 McDowell Street. He's staking out some more Japanese. Oh, and by the way, wire this gun number to the manufacturers and ask them to trace it.
0: The first Japanese to be picked up at the McDowell Street stakeout is Hamagori. He is brought to headquarters and some suspicious stains on his trousers are immediately analyzed. He is then led into Captain Bright's office.
2: Hamagori? The stains on your trousers are blood. How did they get there?
8: I not know how they got there, but these trousers, they were being worn not only by me.
2: Who else wore?
8: My trousers were lent to you, Tanaka, by Connie, a friend of mine.
2: Tanaka again. That's all you know about the trousers?
8: Yes. Well, I know.
2: All right, Sergeant. Take them out.
12: This way.
2: You know, Penpraise, that's a plausible enough story. If that Jap knew there were bloodstains on his trousers, he'd certainly have washed them out.
11: Yeah, that's right. And by the way, here's the lab report on the drain water from Nakamura's and also on Nakamura's overalls.
2: Yeah, both show blood, eh? Well, we're getting warmer, Penbrace. Now we've got two suspects with blood on them.
0: The other Japanese from the rooming house substantiate Hamagori's story about Tanaka borrowing the trousers. But Tanaka himself has not appeared. A day goes by while the deputies continue to stake out the rooming house and during which the manufacturers of the bloodstained gun report that the last trace they had of the weapon was when it was registered at the Rock Island Arsenal in 1905. The following morning, Deputy Sheriff Cloud brings a strange document into Captain Bright's office.
4: Hey, Cap, get a look at a load of this.
2: Why, what's up, Cloud?
4: Plenty. Letter came from Nakamura in this morning's mail. Just about breaks our case.
2: What is it?
4: Well, apparently the Japanese confessed the murder to his wife when she visited him in jail yesterday and told he was going to act crazy. And here's her reply. He says here, Pitiable, lamentable, my dear Makoto Nakamura. When I saw your haggard face before me, I feel very sad. Your final fate is near. You are acting, like crazy. And if sent to the hospital, then when the 6 children grow up, this will be a great stumbling block for their future. Also, your ancestors will be greatly ashamed. Do you not understand this? For you to try to save your life this way is wrong. Think of these 6 loving children. When they grow up, their future will be darkened. This does not reveal a parent's true feeling and love, do you think? Although you may get angry, yes, that's what it is, I am worrying about the future of the children. I swallow my tears and make this final request of you. Act like a man and a samurai. Well, she goes on and on like this for pages, pleading with him to confess so the kids won't have a blot against them.
2: That's swell. Maybe this will crack the case. Hey, let me see that letter.
4: Yeah, here you are.
2: And bring Nakamura down here. I want him to see it.
0: The little Japanese, pale and nervous from his 2 days in jail, is led to the captain's office, given the letter to read while the 2 officers watch him intently for the slightest change of expression. Halfway through, tears come to Nakamura's eyes. And by the time he has finished the letter, he is sobbing.
2: Well, Frank, how about it? We know what's in that letter. There's no use of trying to lie about it any longer. And aside from that, I should think you'd want to come clean after what your wife says there.
8: Yes, sir. I'm telling her everything. I'm not holding back any source. The letter's a fact.
2: Oh, that's fine, Frank. Well, start talking.
8: Well, when the mother coming to my house for money, I have not the money. My friend Tanaka was with me. He say, I have an idea. Tell him we having to go to country for money. So I tell him mother, and mother saying he go with us. Well, we get the mother drunk. Then 3 of us driving to country. When we get out, Tanaka stop the car. We put the gun to mother's back and pull the trigger. But the gun no go off.
2: That accounts for the 2 hammer marks on the empty shell, Cloud.
4: Yeah.
2: Go ahead, Frank.
8: Well, gun no go off. Now, Tanaka hitting mother with the bottom end of gun. I run away, but Tanaka call me back. He having a blister on the hand from hitting, so I hit the mother some more. He roll over, and I think he's dead.
2: Then what did you do?
8: Oh, we driving to my house.
2: Whose car were you in?
8: Oh, in my car.
2: No, I want you to tell the truth, Frank. We have a photograph of the tire mark at the scene of the murder, and it doesn't correspond with any of the tires on your car.
8: Oh, Ken for explaining that. We blow out tire on the way home. Run on the rim. Spoiled tire. So, I buy a second-hand tire at the gas station and throw all tire away.
2: How's that for the bad brakes, Cloud? The only tire mark we have is the one that blew out. But, Frank, Mata's throat was cut. You haven't accounted for that.
8: Oh, I'm coming to that. After we get home, Tanaka worried maybe Mata not dead. Or maybe he's coming back to life and talk and or tell who beat him. So we go back to place where Mata is and cut his throat. So no doubt he's dead.
0: Nakamura grows more voluble, goes on and on with the bloody details of his crime. Within an hour, the early editions of the afternoon papers are carrying the story of the confession. And late that afternoon, a Japanese walks into the Boyle Heights police station.
12: What can I do for you, buddy?
13: I am under the impression that I am wanted by the police.
12: Yeah, what for?
13: Murder.
12: Whose murder?
13: I am Yu Tanaka, who murdered the Mexican Mata. I perceive that it would be useless for me to try to escape now that my weak-willed accomplice has told everything. Therefore, I save you any further trouble. Will you kindly place handcuffs on my wrist?

0: The last piece of this complicated jigsaw puzzle of crime was put into place when the handwriting expert at headquarters identified Tanka's writing as that of the forgery on Mata's check. Gonzalez, of course, was completely cleared of any complicity in the murder, and Nakamura and Tanaka were quickly brought to trial, found guilty of murder, and sentenced to San Quentin Penitentiary for life.
1: Thank you, Sheriff Biscaloo. Ladies and gentlemen, when you hear the screaming siren, when police cars roar past, remember Rio Grande cracked gasoline, the gasoline that gives police car performance. When airplanes fly overhead, remember Sinclair Motor Oil, for they lubricate over 100,000 air miles a day on the leading transport lines in America. When trains thunder past, remember that Sinclair Oils lubricate over 150 leading American railroads. And when you think of oils and lubricants, think of Sinclair. For Sinclair is one of the world's largest makers of lubricants of all kinds, with more than 120 different grades, the largest and most complete line of lubricants in America. Independent retailers of Rio Grande cracked gasoline have been trained in the scientifically correct application of these many Sinclair lubricants to your car. They have an up-to-the-minute record checked and approved by every car manufacturer, showing exactly when and how to lubricate every moving part of your car. If you want your car accurately lubricated, according to the manufacturer's specifications, take it to your Rio Grande dealer and ask for Sinclair Scientific Lubrication. It costs no more. And while you're in the Rio Grande station, ask for a free copy of the Calling All Cars News and see the 15 different articles in the complete junior detective outfit which Rio Grande gives to boys and girls absolutely free.
2: 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Suspects in this case now in custody. That's all.
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4: We delay the start of our scheduled program to bring you a bulletin from CBS News. Washington. The State Department has issued a statement in response to the proposal by Jacob Malik, the Soviet delegate to the United Nations, for a ceasefire in Korea. The State Department said that if Malik's proposal is more than propaganda, adequate means for discussion and end to the conflict are available. The State Department said we are ready to play our part. This bulletin has come to you from CBS News. We now resume our regular program.

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0: The nighttime starts at the river before it closes over Broadway. A wind drifts in with the moistened shadows, flings them into the street, flattens them against the gutter, picks a man waiting for a bus and wraps darkness around him. And a light comes on, and another. And down the street, there where the crowd has gathered against the traffic signal, high above them a neon sputters, flames. The spectaculars dance. Somebody runs into the street and yells, "Come on!" And everybody does. Night has come to Broadway. And where I was, there was a wind. The built-in wind, a thing composed of poor ventilation, tears, shed and unshed, and bottled chemicals. It was the basic ingredient of the city morgue, though not to be found on blueprints or bills of specifications. It was something new to the man walking beside me.
1: This place? This place?
0: Just take it easy, Mr. Larson.
1: I'll tell you something. I guess it'll sound funny. I've read about places like this, and I've closed my mind to what I read. I guess I never wanted to visualize anything.
0: Right here, Mr. Larson. What was your daughter wearing?
1: Mrs. Larson wrote it down for me. You see, I wasn't home when our daughter, when Ruth went to the movies, so Mrs. Larson... Ruth was wearing a skirt and a blouse, pink bobby socks and saddle shoes. I guess you want to know this, too. She was 5'1". She was 14 in May. She had brown hair and brown eyes. And I want you to know, Mr. Clover, I guess all fathers feel the same way. My Ruth was... Well, our friend said she was a remarkable child. She's going... We're going to send it to... To that sheet.
0: This girl was found in a vacant lot between your home and the theater your wife mentioned when she called.
1: How... I mean... Look, you know
0: what I... Beaten. Fractured skull.
1: I have to look, don't I?
0: Yes. If it's your daughter.
1: Ruth's a nice girl. She started to go to parties with boys, and she always gets home by 11 o'clock. She's going to be a dancer. When people come to the house, she dances for them.
0: Mr. Larson.
1: You see, as I told you before, Ruth. Ruthie. Oh, Ruthie. Who did it? What monster? Who did it to you? Who? Who?
0: The man, trembling with it, shivering with it, scurried from wall to wall, enraged at the wound the death of his child had clawed across his heart, torn inside his throat. The helpless, futile rage of the animal whose small range of understanding has been kicked, beaten, thrown against the barbed wall of violence. Not once more did he look at his child. Now try only to wipe out the memory, try to strangle the long-ago laughter and sobs that the child had let echo through him. He finally... The collapse, the heap on the concrete floor. And you call quietly to the officer on duty to help you lift the man, carry him to a place where he can sleep away the fury of his dead. Then back to your office and close the door on it. You stand at the window, watching the squalls of the nighttime wash against it, beat against it, and then stare at the walls, then hear the door open for it. To let it all in again.
2: Danny? Danny?
0: What do you want?
2: Well, Dr. Sinsky's report. He was busy on another. He asked me to bring it to you, so...
0: Leave it on my desk.
2: All right. You're not going to look at it, Danny?
0: Why? I know what's in it.
2: Well, I thought I did, too, till I glanced it over on the way to your office. You better take a look at it.
0: You're so eager, I don't want to spoil it for you. Tell me about it, Mugovan.
2: Danny.
0: You tell me, huh, Mugovan?
2: We've had other kids who...
0: And this one's no different. That all, Mugovan?
2: That's what I've been trying to tell you. This one is different. Just what you saw when you first found her. That's what's in the report. Beaten, skull fractured with the butt of a gun. Nothing else.
0: Then give me a motive. Give me another motive why a 14-year-old child should... Glover speaking.
3: Sergeant Tartaglia at this end. Homicide, Danny. Woman in backyard of house at 1845 West 11. People named Murray. Upstairs wants you on it. Shall I tell him you're agreeable, Danny?
0: Tell him I'm... Bring me a motive, Mugovan. Upstairs wants me to run an errand.
1: she's over here, Mr. Clover. Right here.
0: Dead. Beaten. I'd say her skull had been fractured, Mr. Murray.
1: Oh, I don't understand it. I just don't understand it.
0: Tell me what happened.
1: We were sitting in the library. A knock came on the back door. I wanted to answer it, but Beatrice said I looked so comfortable.
0: There was just you two in the library. You and your wife.
1: And Sis.
0: Sis?
1: My sister Claudia. She can't hear anything. She's deaf. She never goes out of the house. I take care of her.
0: Well, who's in the house with her now? Who's playing that organ?
1: Sis plays.
0: I see. Go ahead.
1: Well, there was this knock on the door, and Beatrice went to the door, and I heard her talking to someone. At least I think I did. I want you to know I'm not sure about that. I kept reading, that's all. Sis was practicing.
0: Didn't your wife scream? Didn't you hear any...
1: No, I didn't. I happened to look up my book a little later, after she went to the back door.
0: How much later?
1: Well, I don't know. I looked up, and she still wasn't there.
0: She hadn't come back yet from answering that knock on the door.
1: That's right. So I went out back. The back door was still open, but there wasn't anybody there. I called to her, and then I started toward the alley, and I stumbled. I stumbled over Beatrice, lying...
0: Then what did you do?
1: Well, I called the police, and then I told Sis what had happened.
0: You speak sign language?
1: Yes, I learned it when I was very young so that I could speak with Sis. She's been with me all the time.
0: How long have you been married?
1: 14 years. Why, what's that got to do?
0: Happily.
1: Of course, happily.
0: You have any children?
1: No, that's something Beatrice and I agreed on. Sis needs taking care of, and Beatrice is always so busy.
0: Busy? Busy doing what?
1: Clubs and auxiliaries, you know. She was well-liked, got things done. She was admired and well-liked.
0: Then who would want to kill her?
1: Nobody would want to kill Beatrice. Nobody.
0: Mr. Murray.
1: She was a middle-aged woman, Mr. Clover. Everybody she knew was her friend. She did charity work. People came with troubles. Anybody, she'd help them. Why would anybody want to kill her? What motive would he have? What motive, Mr. Clover?
0: It was there again. What motive? A 14-year-old girl, the loved child of a quiet, nameless family. Until a killer had taken the butt end of a gun, beaten their name and their dead child's name into the newspapers that choked the trash bin supplied for the purpose by the Department of Sanitation. What motive for that? And for Mrs. Beatrice Murray, admired, liked, charitable, a woman to whom the troubled came, a childless woman who sat in the evening and sewed together the patchwork of her day while her husband read and his sister released the music she couldn't hear. What motive for that brutal death? Because you find no answer, share it with Dr. Sinsky. Ask the question of him, burden the gentle doctor with it.
4: You put me a question, Danny, that is not strictly in my department or in my education.
0: Mind if I bum another cigarette?
4: Oh, here. Help yourself.
0: Thanks. You've been with us a long time, Doctor. Some of it must have rubbed off.
4: Danny, I deal only in known quantities. You boys bring me the wounds you find, I wash them, bandage them. You bring me the dead, I perform autopsies. Known quantities, Danny. Like I know my name, your name, that this Mrs. Murray was murdered by the butt of the same gun that hammered away the life of the child, Ruth.
0: Why? Tell me why. And I'll go out and buy my own pack of cigarettes.
4: If I had gold, you could have it, Danny. No strings to it. No. For the question you ask, go consult a specialist. A man who puts the microscope of his training to the emotions.
0: The department psychiatrist?
4: Yes, to him. Perhaps he will agree with me, and I'm only an amateur, a dabbler, mind you, Danny, that this violence, this ugly bestial violence, has been committed by what is called a paranoid.
0: I've read about them. Had them screaming in my office. They dream up hates against themselves.
4: For this they kill. An animal, a child, a woman. Excuse me, Danny. Come in, please.
0: Looking for me, Gino?
3: Yeah, Danny. Fresh homicide. Alley on West 10th. Buckman's got a squad car.
0: Let me finish my cigarette, Tartaglia.
3: Well, sure, Danny. Well, sure, if you want.
0: It's finished.

0: A woman, Danny.
1: Yeah. Put your flash on her. Hold it. Hold it right there. Where's that music coming from?
0: Apartment upstairs. Danny? The back of her head, it's...
1: Uh-huh. Keep your flash still.
0: We've seen it 2 times already. In a short space. This makes 3.
1: It made 3. The woman staring into the beam of the flashlight Mugman held close to her face. Staring in the final disbelief that this had happened to her in this place, in this time. She lay in awkwardness, her dress disarranged. Her hand where it had frozen, trying to straighten the wisp of blood-clotted hair under her black straw hat. The alley wind found the white lace at her throat, riffled it. And the murdered woman made 3.
2: 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The Peggy Lee Show bowed in over most of these same CBS stations last Sunday night. Folks who heard it will be back tomorrow for more of Peggy's charm, Peggy's vocals, Peggy's previews of coming popular musical events. 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
1: The night music of summer spills into Broadway from the scarred throats of the loudspeakers hanging over the record shops. And this summer's kids, in the off-the-shoulder cottons and the transparent California sport shirts, squeeze each other into the doorways and lap it up. And then someone shrills a new diversion in a new shop window on a new corner, and Broadway's youth rebops on down to it. It's an old ceremony on Broadway, this dancing in the streets. And the sweating barker with a fistful of passes to happy upstairs lands... Just the price of the amusement tax, kid. That's old, too. A girl in the swimsuit lying on the billboard beach, never aging, but old. And the touch of summer's night on your eyelids, that's familiar, too. It's all happened to you before. And where I was, where Mugovan was, it had happened before, too. To a 14-year-old girl named Ruth. To Mrs. Beatrice Murray. And now to the woman lying dead in an alley, not feeling the touch of the man who at first timidly and then with effort twisted the purse out of her hand.
0: She was holding on to it so tight, Danny.
1: Open it.
0: So tight. Yeah. Killed the same way as the other two, wouldn't you say, Danny?
1: Uh-huh.
0: Maybe our fair city's being honored with a mad killer, huh?
1: Maybe.
0: Sick man with a grudge against women, even if they're a kid.
1: Looks like it. How long does it take to go through the purse, Mugovan?
0: I'm just sorting the unnecessary stuff, Danny. Tissues, compact, change purse, bobby pins. There's a sale slip for... Let's see. Hold the flash a minute, Danny.
1: Yeah.
0: For chinaware. A tortoiseshell comb with silver edging.
1: That's all? No identification?
0: Well, I haven't tried this inside flap yet, Danny. Yeah, here it is. New social security card made out to, hold it again?
1: Hmm.
0: Alma Russell, 4212 6th Avenue. That's around 8th Street, Danny.
1: Well, maybe she was on her way home, took this alley. It cuts through to 6th. Uh-huh. Killer knew she took it sometimes, waited for her here, slugged her, made sure she was dead.
0: Got a confession, Danny. It puzzles me.
1: You alone in the world?
0: 3 of them dead. That girl, that woman with her husband and the sister who plays the organ... No, this one. I could understand it if...
1: If what?
0: There wasn't a mark on him, Danny, other than the beating from the gun, but not a mark. And this girl's young.
1: About 25, I'd say.
0: Pretty. Neat. Clean. I bet she was attractive. Sweet.
1: What are you building, Mugman?
0: Well, we've had them before, Danny. The guys who wait in alleys, go to moving picture houses, talk to little girls, and the vacant lot. This kind we've had before. And in a way I could understand it. But the killer who...
1: You said he was sick. Dr. Sinsky called him a paranoid.
0: Whatever they call him, it scares me sick. I got a niece lives 3 blocks from me with my brother. She's...
1: Funny. You're trying to talk about her like the girl's father did when... Go call them, Morton Mugovan.
0: Danny, the thought that it could happen...
1: Go call them. I'll wait for you. And in a little while, the young woman who had hugged death in an alley was attended to by gentle people, which is the miracle of violent death in a great city. The intern, the stranger in the white jacket, knelt beside her, shook his head, and thought a thought that included both of them. And an ambulance driver looked at her and bit his lip when he put her on the stretcher. Then the alley was no longer remarkable. It resolved back unto itself. Play of refuse, mewings, and the shortcut home. It was the end of something or another. For me, it was the end of the day. Home now in bed. Adjust the mind not to dream. This can be done by a policeman assigned to homicide. Sleep the night through and wake and have the coffee and read the paper and get to work. Go now to the address on 10th Street because a girl named Alma Russell once lived there. Ring the bell. Adjust your mind again to the fact that you're going to talk about the murder of a young woman at 8:30 in the morning.
3: You from the police?
1: Yes, I am.
3: Well, come in. In here. Your kitchen. Sit down.
1: Thanks.
3: What's your name?
1: Danny Clover.
3: Mine's Perdon. Ethel Perdon. I'm mine host to the boarders. Had your coffee yet, Danny?
1: Uh-huh.
3: Me too. You won't mind if I try making up this face of mine, do you? I say making up because that's the phrase that's used.
1: How is it that you're expecting the police, Mrs. Perdon?
3: Well, I read the morning papers, don't I? Alma got killed, didn't she? She lived here, didn't she? So, who should I expect? Humphrey Bogart? Yeah. How does the lipstick look, Danny? Kissable or otherwise? Otherwise, huh?
1: Look, Mrs. Perdon, I want you to tell me everything you can about Alma Russell.
3: Sure, sure. Can you reach that mascara, Danny? Yeah, right there on the shelf, see? Thanks. About Alma? A maid. Cleans, sweeps, dusts. A buck an hour.
1: Who'd she work for?
3: Well, she never said. Quit a job a couple of weeks ago. I think she got another one just the other day. Well, I guess that's the best I can do with my facial equipment. Mirror, mirror on the wall.
1: What else about her?
3: Well, I don't know what else. She paid board, kept to herself, was no trouble, didn't talk, except a how do you do and a very well thank you. Nice table manners. Broke her bread and never left much crumbs. Nice girl.
1: What about boyfriends?
3: None here in my establishment. All ladies. What happens in the street, I wouldn't know. Help me with my coat, will you, Danny?
1: You going someplace?
3: Well, sure I am.
1: I want to look at Alma's room.
3: First landing, door on your right. You want to talk to me soon again, Danny?
1: Maybe. After I look at Alma's room.
3: I'll be easy to find. Your place. Your morgue. I'm going down and cry for Alma Russell. Somebody's got to cry for her.
1: Watch her leave for a session of weeping through mascaraed eyelashes. The pastime, the protest against her being bitter and lonely and unwanted. And then to the dead woman's room. Search it. Note its primness. Handle the modest belongings of a girl who had washed, dusted, arranged the belongings of other women in other, richer rooms. The pile of old magazines carefully saved on the closet shelf. And on the bedstand, the new ones. The fan magazines, the romances, truer than her own because they were printed on slick paper. The dresser, lined with

0: the fan magazines, the romances, truer than her own because they were printed on slick paper. The dresser, lined with a thin layer of inexpensive underclothes. The wardrobe with the bargain flowered prints. The starched maid's uniform, the cloth coat, and the moth-proof bag. And that was it. The sum of Alma Russell's life. And then back to headquarters and the concern of Sergeant Gino Tartaglia for your tiredness, for your paleness.
1: Danny, not that it is mine to meddle, but... Well, you should exhibit yourself to the sunshine more. Loll on Far Rockaway on your day off.
0: Gino.
1: Bring cheeks of tan to your cheeks. Bare your pale feet to the vitamin-filled rays.
0: My pale feet bother you?
1: Nothing whatsoever about your personality bothers me, Danny. It's only that...
0: I know, Gino. You'd feel better if I got sunburned.
1: Well, it is the fashion of the season.
0: There's a rumor murder is the fashion.
1: Yeah, this also. Three. The members of the opposite sex.
0: Could be so simple. If only somewhere I could find where their lives had been touched by one man, by one killer.
1: Danny, don't whip yourself. I put the boys working on it like yes. They can't find it either. All they come up with is a reading on a sales slip.
0: Huh?
1: The sales slip you found in the purse of the deceased Alma Russell. It seems the girl bought a teapot from a place called Ivers, paid $200 for it. And this makes a mishmash, upsets your colleagues in the department.
0: $200 for a teapot bought by a girl who makes a buck an hour. Doesn't it upset you?

0: something we can do for you, sir?
1: Yes, there is. I'm from the police.
0: Good. Are we interested in some chinaware today?
1: Yes, we are. I want you to take a look at this. This is a sales slip.
0: What is it?
1: It's for a teapot, one that cost $200.
0: I don't understand why we're lifting our eyebrows, sir. Of course it did. A Staffordshire teapot on the current market is worth at least that.
1: This sales slip was found on a young lady. A young lady that's been murdered.
0: I see.
1: The young lady happened to have purchased this teapot here.
0: I see.
1: Her name was Alma Russell.
0: I see.
1: How does a dollar an hour maid buy a $200 piece of china?
0: By paying $200 for it. Miss Russell paid exactly that much.
1: Then you remember Miss Russell.
0: Oh, indeed, yes. We sold it to her ourselves about 3 weeks ago. I remember the transaction well. She'd called the day before to price the teapot. The next day she came in with the money about midday on a Thursday.
1: Unless it was her day off, she was in uniform. Didn't it seem strange that a housemaid...
0: Yes, it did. I might as well tell you.
1: Tell me what?
0: The sales slip says $200. She didn't pay that for it. She paid $190 for it, tax included. We paid the difference out of our own pocket. In the trade, we are known as a sucker for hard luck stories about teapots, and Miss Russell had one.
1: You want to tell me about it now or later?
0: Miss Russell was dusting the china at the home of her employer, broke a Staffordshire teapot, hid the debris, bought another one before the accident was discovered as a replacement.
1: Just one more thing. Did she say who this employer was?
0: She did not. However, there are some regular clients of ours who eat off the stuff.
1: Like who?
0: The Llewellyns, for example, the Crandalls, the second and third, the Murrays, the Westfells.
1: Which Murrays?
0: On West 11th, the Paul Murrays. Are we being helpful?
1: We'll never know how much.

0: Oh, it's you, Mr. Clover. Please come in.
1: Thanks. Mr. Murray...
0: You want to talk to me, don't you? This way, down the hall. Oh, Claudia, that is, Sis is practicing. We don't want to disturb her. Through this door. In here, the library. Now, do you know the man who killed my wife?
1: We know the kind of man who killed your wife.
0: Yes?
1: A paranoid.
0: A paranoid?
1: A person who's quick to find a reason to kill, and he doesn't need much of a reason. Just cross
0: him... A crazy man?
1: You could say that.
0: Well, they tell me a lot of crazies are clever, but why come to tell me about it? You should be out looking for the man.
1: I just thought I'd stop by and let you know how we were progressing.
0: I'm busy.
1: Oh?

0: my hobby. Model trains. I was assembling this engine. It's a diesel. Oh.
1: Careful work. Must take a lot of patience.
0: Please, put it down. It's fragile. I don't allow anyone to touch it.
1: All right. I said I stopped by to let you know how we were progressing.
0: Come back when you can tell me the killer's name. And from what I've been reading, you'd better hurry up. 3 killings. Indiscriminately. By the same man.
1: By the same man. The way we figured, Mr. Murray, is that the killer was really only interested in killing one person. He killed the other two to make it look like what you said, indiscriminate killings.
0: I don't understand.
1: To make it look like murder without a motive, without plan. But there was motive.
0: Well, what motive for killing a 14-year-old girl?
1: None. Part of the plan.
0: And that housemaid?
1: None. But that was the killer's mistake. If he'd killed someone else, I wouldn't be here now.
0: What? You don't know what you're talking about.
1: Aren't you going to ask me why anyone should kill your wife?
0: There was no motive, like the others.
1: The killer had one. He had a wife. A wife who didn't want the burden of an afflicted sister-in-law. That's only a guess. Did your wife ever complain about your sister?
0: Get out of here.
1: You said your wife was a warm and open-hearted woman. She wanted children, didn't she?
0: You're presumptuous. You're crude. Get out of here.
1: You already had a child in your house. Sis, your sister. You never let her be anything but a child.
0: I don't have to take these insults. And put that down. Put that train down. You're crazy. Crazy. You broke it deliberately. All that work and you... I'll kill you. I'll kill you.
1: For a broken toy train.
0: I'll kill you.
1: That's how you're going to convince me you're a madman.
0: You.
1: Cop an insanity plea. You're going to try harder than that. That's right. Settle down.
0: You broke my train.
1: Cut it out, Murray. You're no more crazy than I am.
0: Oh, sis.
1: Paranoid would have had reason to kill that maid, that 14-year-old girl. You killed to cover up your wife's murder. She'll find out what happened. We'll let her know.
0: Oh, shit.

Broadway leaps against the night. The sound it makes is the crash of life deep inside the earth and the hiss of neon, the laugh that screams. They melt together. The sound you get is shock. There's another sound, the teardrop. But no one listens. No one hears. It's Broadway, the gaudiest, the most violent, the lonesomest mile in the world. Broadway, my beat.

Broadway's My Beat stars Larry Thor as Detective Danny Clover, with Charles Calvert as Tartaglia and Jack Crucian as Mugovan. The program was produced and directed by Elliot Lewis, with musical score composed and conducted by Alexander Courage. In tonight's story, Joseph Kearns was heard as Paul Murray. Featured in the cast were Charles Davis, Martha Wentworth, and Harry Bartell. Two styles of music, both tops in popularity, are heard every Sunday over most of these same CBS stations. Guy Lombardo's Sweetest Music This Side of Heaven is one. The others, the singing style of Mario Lanza, new vocal sensation of the airwaves. Enjoy Guy Lombardo and his Royal Canadians and the Mario Lanza Show tomorrow night. Stay tuned now for Sing It Again, which follows immediately over most of these same CBS stations. Bill Anders speaking. This is CBS, where you meet adventure with Charlie Wilde on Sundays on the Columbia Broadcasting System.

0: What has a hazelnut in every bite?
1: Sorry!
0: And thick milk chocolate for your delight?
1: Sorry!
0: Nougat and caramel golden light?
1: Sorry!
0: And don't forget the hazelnut in every bite! And again! What has a hazelnut in every bite?
1: Sorry!
0: Thick milk chocolate for your delight?
1: Sorry!
0: Nougat and caramel golden light? And don't forget the hazelnut in every bite!
1: Sorry!
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3: It's late afternoon. Shortly after Perry Mason's plan to make Suzanne Barclay come out of hiding failed. And now you may be sure the full extent of Mason's failure is being made public. More of Mason in a few moments. First...
4: I want to send a cablegram to Mr. J.T. Doherty, Wallaby's Hotel, Kingston, Jamaica. My name is August Jansen. Will be out of the city for a few days to attend important meeting in Smithville. Contact me through the club if necessary. Hope you're having an enjoyable holiday. I intend enjoying mine. Would you read that back to me? Right, that's it. Now, Gordy, you know where I'll be in Smithville.
5: Uh-huh.
4: Everything's outlined for you here.
5: Okay.
4: Oh, shut up, I'm talking to you. We'll have a shipment of cars in a day about, day after tomorrow. I expect you to have them processed through the garage and delivered by the time I return. On another thing, leave Kate Beekman alone while I'm gone.
5: I said sure, didn't I?
4: Well, I advise you to mean it. I do.
5: Yeah.
4: Now, when J.T. comes back, ask him to contact me in Smithville immediately. I have some important news.
5: Well, he won't be back for 2 weeks.
4: You never know what J.T. will do. He may show up tomorrow. In case he does, tell him I've got important news.
5: Okay, what?
4: I'll tell him I couldn't send the information by open wire. It'll keep. But he should be informed the earliest possible moment.
5: Okay. What is it?
4: It's for J.T., not you. Oh, and if Kate Beekman asks for me...
5: Oh, what makes you think she will?
4: Now, if I were you, I'd watch my step, little man. You and I have unfinished business, Gordy.
5: I don't get you.
4: You try to guess the answer while I'm gone.
5: Wait a minute. I didn't do a thing to you. Well, I wish you'd tell me what's the beef. Come on. Let's get it out in the open. Gus. Look, if it's what I said in the cocktail lounge... Gus, I had a lot to drink. You can't hold it against a guy if he pops off when he's drinking. Is it because I said you were all washed up? Is that it?
4: Had a good reason, Gordy. There was good reason to believe Suzanne Barclay would come out of hiding and attend her mother's funeral. That's why they faked it.
5: Faked it?
4: Faked Mrs. Barclay's death. Faked the funeral. Haven't you heard the news?
5: No.
4: Yeah. A real bright boy got a real bright idea, so he staged a fake funeral.
5: Who?
4: But the bright boy is a jerk. The girl didn't show. I knew she wouldn't show. I know where she will be.
5: Smithville?
4: I'm going to meet her. Seeing you, Gordy.
5: Yeah. That guy gives me the shakes when he looks like that. Oh. I ought to be used to him by now, but I still get the shakes when he gets that look. He's got the same thing in mind for me he has for Suzanne. Well, he don't dare do it. Not before J.T. gets back. And once I get to J.T., J.T. won't let him. I got nothing to worry about. I don't have to be scared of him. I'm not scared of him. Not a bit. Not one little bit.
3: Now, in the newspaper offices of the Daily Blade.
6: Well, here's Jake's office.
7: Hi, Miss Mason. Ella.
8: Hello, Jake.
6: You know what happened. You and your editor cooperated with me, Jake. I tried to get news of our failure to you first, but...
8: Mr. App jumped the gun.
9: One of our reporters was there. Arch and I are puzzled, Mr. Mason. We can't figure it out.
8: Does anything puzzle your editor, Jake?
9: I'm not kidding, Della. According to your statement, you staged the accident and the funeral only because Mr. Wallace offered you a big fee to locate Suzanne.
6: That's right.
9: The public doesn't mind being kidded if it's only a little and if it's for a good reason. But people get mighty burned up if you fool them for selfish reasons.
6: For which you can't blame them.
9: You can justify it if you tell the whole story.
6: No, Jake.
9: Yes, you can. If you tell the real truth, how you're investigating a multi-million-dollar racket, and how you can break it up with Suzanne's information.
6: No. Jake, I can fight the racket more effectively if they don't know I'm after them.
9: Well, I hate to tell you this, Mr. Mason, but Arch will have to pace you harder than anybody else. This paper broke the story in the first place. Arch will have to come down with both feet.
6: I know. That's why I'm here. When your editor ran the story of Mrs. Barclay's alleged death, he knew the story was a fake. I wanted to write an editorial stating that I personally lied to him.
9: But you didn't.
6: That I personally lied to him, and that he ran the story only because he had no reason to doubt my integrity. That'll take the burden off Arch and you and your paper.
9: You see what it's going to do? It's going to make you out a liar and a cheap shyster who'll do anything for a fee. It's going to make you out a guy who'll trade on his reputation to take advantage of his friends. It's going to smear you, Mr. Mason. You won't have a reputation.
6: Oh. Well, Jake, we have to play it this way. Now, I'll be in Mr. Wallace's office for the next hour if your editor wants personal confirmation from me. I'll see you, Jake.
8: Bye, Jake.
9: Yeah. See you guys.
3: Now, a short time later, in the Wallace Insurance Building.
6: What is it, Della? You haven't said a word since we left Jake's office. Della?
8: I just don't want to talk.
6: Oh, Della.
8: I don't want to talk because if I start talking, I'll cry and... I don't want to cry.
6: There's nothing to cry
8: about. Yes, there is. There is. I know better than anybody else because I know what's happened from the beginning. You've taken it all on your shoulders. Even when it was Mr. Wallace who told App what you're doing. It would serve Mr. Wallace good and right if you told the whole thing. It would, Perry. Even if Mr. Wallace and his insurance companies do lose money, they haven't any right to expect you to shoulder the whole thing.
6: Well, no. Now, listen.
8: Well, it isn't...
6: No, now, wait. You should know better than anybody else that the money is not important. If smashing the syndicate means only saving money. Money isn't that important, Della. People are. The syndicate hurts people. Kids like Francis Riley and Suzanne Barclay.
8: I know, Perry, but I just hate to see you... Well, okay, you're right. Let's go talk to Mr. Wallace.
6: Now, we'll have to wait a few minutes. A little early. We'll go in and sit down. Office door is locked.
8: There ought to be someone here. Who is it?
6: This is Perry Mason. Mr. Wallace expects us.
10: He isn't here. There's no one here. Who did you say you are?
6: Perry Mason.
10: Oh. Wait.
8: What?
10: Hello, Mr. Mason. My name is Suzanne Barclay.
3: Well, just when Mason's defeat seemed certain, a door opened. A lovely, sad-faced girl looked at Mason and said, "My name is Suzanne Barclay." You know there's important and surprising developments in the immediate future. So join us on Monday, won't you?
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19: Oh, Sam! 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
19: What?
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0: 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Effie!
1: Hi, Sam. Hi, Sam.
2: Come on. Bring your book. Got a pencil? We got to hurry if we're going to make the fight, you know.
1: Oh, I've got one of the new retractor kind of pencils.
2: Well, get the lead out.
1: Are you really going off the post, Sam?
2: It's Ma'am McShelley versus Cluck-Faced Duffy in the main event. Ready?
1: McDuffy? Sounds like an MP.
2: McShelley. What?
1: Aim and fire, Sam. PBX.
2: F, you've been out with somebody else. A military man.
1: Well, how did you ever know?
2: Date, August 28, 1949. I don't know whether we'll go out or not.
1: You're clairvoyant.
2: To Dr. Albert Kensington from Samuel Spade.
1: I only had a coke with him, Sam. He was on furlough and we...
2: And license number 137596. Subject...
1: And he was from Elkhart, Indiana. And I used to live in Pleasant Lake and...
2: Down! Down, Effie. Subject, Helen Scully of the Prodigal Daughter. A coke yet. Dear Doctor... Everyone in San Francisco knows the castle-type hill house that Casper Scully lived in, even if they didn't know him. When I got there, there was an all-black 49 convertible in the driveway, and slightly smaller, same color, a Russian wolfhound wearing a spiked collar and expression to match. He broke his chain when he saw me and ran in the back of the house. That should have told me something, but I plunged the doorbell and was admitted by a butler named Stanley, who left me standing in a draft in the library, looking at a cold television set. I pulled up my coat collar, took a plant in front of the fireplace, and lit a cigarette. Pretty soon, things started. A blonde girl in a yellow suit was having a one-sided argument with a gray-haired man in a gray suit. Nobody paid any attention to me.
3: All that stuff about how you forbid it and it can't go on. Well, let me tell you, it can go on just as long as I want it to. And there's nothing you can do about it, so don't, whatever you do, try to interfere. Oh, stop it. That hurt look again. I've seen it too often, and I'm sick of it. Do you hear me? I'm sick of it.
2: He looked mad, but he didn't say anything. I saw them walk around the garden once, shake fists at each other, and finally part. He disappeared up a narrow stairway, and she came storming back through the library.
4: Who are you?
2: How do you do?
4: Who are you?
2: Sam Spade.
4: What are you doing here?
2: Waiting to talk to Mr. Scully.
4: Well, I just talked to him, and he isn't very nice, let me tell you that.
2: Yes,
4: he's
2: but
4: he's a nasty, stubborn, bull-headed old man, and you won't like him.
2: Yes, but
4: nobody likes him. Go back where you came from, whatever your name is. I'm the nicest person you'll meet around this place.
2: Yes, but...
4: Don't wait around. Oh, goodbye.
2: But I did wait around, Dr. Kensington, and I did talk to Mr. Scully when you came in the room with him, only Mr. Scully did not talk to me. He glared at me through black smoldering eyes, sniffed the air, frowned at my cigarette. I frowned back.
5: Mr. Spade, I'm Dr. Kensington. I wrote you the letter. This is Mr. Scully. Oh, please, a cigarette. Mr. Scully suffered a severe accident many years ago that affected his throat and his respiratory tract. He smoked.
2: Oh, of course, I understand, Doctor. Sorry, Mr. Scully, I...
5: Yes, thank you, Spade. This is not generally known, but the unfortunate accident in the chemical plant also robbed Mr. Scully of his vocal power.
2: I see.
5: Yes, the modern doctor, the physician of today, is a far cry from the general practitioner of yesteryear. Today, we must know the mind, the psychological quirks, the... Well, he must follow through completely on a case. He is sometimes, as I am today, a confidant, an executive officer for his patient. He is a, well, a friend, to say the least, eh?
2: Oh, yes, yeah, to say the least.
5: Eh? Oh, of course, Mr. Scully, to the point, of course. Sit down, Spade.
2: Oh, thanks.
5: Now then, Mr. Scully, as you well know, and the world knows, has made several fortunes in his lifetime. And he didn't accomplish this by allowing people to run roughshod over him. But, Mr. Scully, I'm just backgrounding, Mr. Spade. Please be patient. Mr. Scully intends leaving his daughter Helen his entire fortune. A great deal of money, to say the least.
2: Say the least. But Helen doesn't care about the money. She's foolish, young, headstrong, and impetuous.
5: Huh?
2: I heard her arguing with Mr. Scully a bit.
5: Now, Mr. Scully. We'll straighten all this out. Mr. Spade will help us. Well, then, Spade, you have half the problem right there. She is a headstrong, impetuous girl. And lately, she's done several things to displease her father. Right, Mr. Scully? You see, Mr. Spade.
2: Oh, I gathered that much, but what kind of thing?
5: Helen's been singing in a cheap nightclub called the Blue Goose.
2: What?
5: Oh, it's very embarrassing.
2: Low class, eh?
5: Yes. There's a man named Torpy. He owns the club.
2: A man named Chick Torpy?
5: Ah, you know of him?
2: I've heard of him. Mm.
5: Contrary to all her father's wishes, Helen insists on seeing this man Torpy.
2: Mm-hmm. How old is she?
5: Well, that's beside the point, Mr. Spade. But a sordid affair now might rob her of a future of wealth and security. Mr. Scully's at the point of exasperation. He might well change his will over this matter. Correct, Mr. Scully? At best, this is an embarrassing situation and most indiscreet of Helen to have brought it about.
2: So, I'm supposed to go talk to Chick Torpy, is that it?
5: In a word, yes. Mm-hmm. Well, you sound rather reluctant, Mr. Spade.
2: Chick Torpy's a little too old for the Boy Scouts.
5: Well, I... we want you to see him. Find out how much you'll take to stop seeing Helen.
2: Tell me, what happens if Torpy isn't for sale?
5: Oh, everyone has prices. Spade, matter of character. You get paid for work like this, that's your price.
2: Yeah, that reminds me. 50 a day and expenses. 5 days guarantee, to say the least.
5: Of course, to say the least.
2: And, Mr. Scully, I happen to have a standard client's contract with me here. If you'll just sign on both pages, I'm sure...
5: never mind, Spade, not now. Mr. Scully will mail it to you later on today. Oh, dear, Mr. Scully's fatigued. Well, you'll contact me as soon as you have any information for us.
2: I said I would. Mr. Scully sounded a final cough, and I left the two of you in the library. It was interesting meeting this voiceless tycoon who must have made and broken many a man with a nod of his head or a shrug of his shoulders. The same black dog with the same spiked collar was still outside the house doing the same thing.
6: Ah, Spade. Mr. Spade?
2: But something new had been added. A pair of well-tailored shoulders, diamond stick pin, and a gray felt hat with a snap brim.
6: Hello, Spade. You don't know me.
2: Now, wait a minute. There's something about a guy in a lineup. You're a dapper Danny Cavillo. When'd you get out of Folsom, Danny?
6: A while back. They gave me a kind of rain check.
2: Mm-hmm. Wouldn't that 38 make you a parole breaker?
6: Oh, is that showing?
2: Unless your ribs grow in different directions.
6: Sam, I'm here to save you a lot of trouble.
2: What trouble are you here to save me?
6: You want to see Chick Torpy, don't you? You've got business to talk with him, no?
2: News gets around fast, Danny.
6: No. No, it's just that Chick had been expecting somebody like you from the old man, and, well, I'm here to see that you see him. So, why don't you kind of get in the car?
2: And I kind of did. Danny smiled, lit a cigarette, shifted his shoulder holster so I could shift gears better, and drove me back across town to an apartment house on LaSalle, the Metropolitan. A good-looking guy who stood about 6'4", black hair, answered the knock.
6: Hello, Chick. May I present Sam Spade? Sam Spade, meet Chick Torpy.
7: Yeah, that'll do it, Danny, thanks. Hello, Spade, come on in.
8: See you, gentlemen.
7: Danny's Gabby.
2: Hello, Chick. Your taxi service always free?
7: Just when I'm in a hurry to get things settled, soldier. You saw the old man today, huh?
2: I saw him and talked to his doctor, Kensington.
7: All right. You're here to tell me how worried the old man is, right?
2: If you're talking about Helen and you, yes. You're bad company.
7: Yeah. What else?
2: He wants you to stop seeing her.
7: Well, suppose I don't want to stop seeing her. Suppose I told you I love her.
2: Let's see. She comes in at $3 million when he kicks. You love her.
7: I'd be crazy if I didn't.
2: I wonder what she'd say if she heard you say that.
7: Why don't you ask her, Spade?
2: Hmm?
7: Helen.
9: Hello, Mr. Spade. Told you to leave my house today, but you didn't listen.
7: Vince Spade?
2: Well, I'm wondering, anyway.
9: Maybe this will help. When you get back to my father, tell him I think Chick would be a fool to brush me off. Tell him that someday I expect to inherit all of that wonderful money he spent a lifetime making. Tell him that Chick's tired of working. Got all that?
2: Yep.
7: How do you feel, Spade?
2: Like I'm earning my fee.
7: Oh, you've already earned it, Spade. There's no use trying. I've told her myself, now you can tell him. She's not for sale, and I'm not for sale. Got it?
2: You got it.
7: All right, then you're finished here. Hello. Oh, you. Well, I'm not sure I want to talk to him. Give him a pill and...
2: And it was on that happy note, Doctor, that I went downstairs, found a drugstore, and tried to phone you and tell you what Torpy had said. Your line was busy, and while I was waiting for it to get unbusy, I spotted Chick Torpy out in front. He looked madder than when I'd left him, and there was a bulge in his coat that hadn't been there before. He got into a black sedan near the curb, and I hailed a cab and followed him across town up to Knob Hill. A half a block from the Scully residence, I left my taxi and took the rest on foot. He was still a couple of hundred feet ahead of me as he disappeared into the garden entrance. I heard a cry for help, and then... Chick was standing over something on the ground. When he saw me, he streaked for a break in the hedge. I stopped long enough to have a look at the body he'd left. My client. He still had gray hair, and he was still wearing the gray suit. But half his face had been shot away.
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1: 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The headlines were no surprise. 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And item. Because of a city ordinance regarding disposition, the body of Casper Scully, found off the immediate premises of his home, had been removed to the city morgue and would remain there until claimed by nearest of kin.
2: Hey, Sammy, my boy. It's good to look on you.
1: Hello, Maxie.
2: What brings you, Sam?
1: Scully stiff.
2: Oh, yeah. Checked him back in. Autopsy. Were you in with this, Sam? Do you know Scully?
1: I just met him yesterday.
2: Like I say to you before, you do collect queer ones, eh, Sam? Oh, such a mess. Such a mess.
1: Yeah, I know. I found him. They tell me he has to be claimed.
2: City ordinance, Sam. Nearest of kin.
1: It'll be his daughter, Helen. She called or anything?
2: No, not yet. But to get back to him, a real queer one. Maybe the tops this season.
1: How so?
2: Barbarianism, Sam. That's what it is. The world is moving backwards. You can get deader than dead.
1: Huh?
2: You'd think the slugs in his chest would be enough, but no. Four also in the head, too. Kill him twice.
1: Say it again, Maxie. You mean that...
2: Twice, Sammy. In the chest, maybe 20 to 30 hours ago. In the head, maybe 12 hours later. You see what I mean?
1: I saw what he meant. I didn't like what I saw, but things did begin to make some sense. From the morgue, I phoned the clinical office, confirmed that Scully did suffer from a throat ailment, was publicity shy, was never interviewed or photographed for that reason. I asked them if they had a specimen of his handwriting by any chance, and they did. I had it sent to me by special messenger, and the signature, compared to the one on my five-day contract with Mr. Scully, made interesting reading. But what was even more interesting was the DOA Maxie was ushering in.
2: As I was saying, Sam, it's awful the way these homicides are turning up nowadays. In gray suits, it's fashionable now.
1: Hey.
2: What's the matter, Sam? You know him?
1: Yeah, I know him. What's it say?
2: The tote tag says unidentified accidental drowning. Found off Pier 14, time 8:15 this a.m.
1: Accidental drowning.
2: You don't think so? Why do you think he's dead?
1: I think he's dead because he didn't cough when the doctor asked him to. I left Maxie to his newest customer and looked up the police officer who had found the unidentified man. All they had on him was New York clothing labels and a silver identification bracelet with name Julio engraved on it between two small indentations of the comedy tragedy drama masks. It wasn't much, but it took me to a theater on Post Street featuring a special company of Spanish actors on tour.
3: I am the manager of the company. What is it, please?
1: I'm sorry to trouble you. I'm trying to locate a certain man. I have good reason to believe he's with your company.
3: We are a small group. His name, please?
1: One name might be Julio.
3: Oh, Julio C. de Vasca. He's...
1: Gray-haired, medium build.
3: You are from the police?
1: No.
3: If you are looking for Julio C. de Vasca, why are you not from the police? 2 days ago, Julio, who does not speak any English, is asked of all things to appear on the television program.
1: Mm-hmm.
3: He reads his lines. I am proud. But yesterday morning, a man on the telephone, they speak, and Julio goes out with no word. I, too, am looking for him. He missed his performance the afternoon.
1: I see.
3: He drinks too much sometimes, I know, and he missed the evening. Where he is, this I do not know. But if you find him...
1: I have found him.
3: You have found?
1: Does he have a wife?
3: I am the Senora Cedevaca. What is it, Senor? What has happened to my husband?
1: You better get your coat, Mrs. Cedevaca. went back to the morgue with Mrs. Seda Baca, Doctor, and after that I went over to the Blue Goose Club.
4: How are you, Spade?
1: Tired, Danny boy, tired.
4: Well, come on in and relax.
1: Nice place. You run it for Chick?
4: When he's away.
1: Seen Chick lately?
4: Two sets of cops, three reporters have been here asking the same question already this morning. What are you trying to prove?
1: Chick's in trouble. You're his partner.
4: Now, he got himself into this one, Spade. Look, we make a nice dollar running this place. It's legitimate. And no cop's going to raid us or close us up. Chick started fooling around with that Scully woman. And I told him just once. It's dynamite, I said. You know how the old man is. Let bygones be bygones. But Chick didn't listen.
1: Tell me about the bygones that should be bygones and why Chick should know how the old man is.
4: Well, Scully sent him up 5 years ago. Didn't you know?
1: No, I didn't.
4: Oh, Chick owned some property south of Rosito, and Scully wanted it for oil drilling or something. Chick asked too much, and Scully figured a way to get it from him in court. Had it condemned or something.
1: Mm-hmm.
4: Well, Chick got kind of sore. He met the old man on the street one day, and, well, they convicted Chick of attempted murder. 2.5 years.
1: And Chick looked up Scully's daughter when he got out of prison and started making love to her to get even.
4: Why, yes, Spade, that's just the way it started. Only Chick was the sucker after all. He really went for the creature. He married her 3 weeks ago in Reno, the poor sap.
1: Anybody else know about that part of it?
4: Only me. I was best man.
1: By the way, Danny, did you wrap Julio Seda Baca over the head last night and toss him in the bay?
4: Who's Julio, whatever his name is?
1: An actor who happened to look something like old man Scully. Enough like him to keep his mouth closed when I was there, but who might want to open it later.
4: I don't know what you're talking about, Spade.
1: Didn't think you would.
4: But, I don't like it.
5: Yeah, boy.
4: Timmy? Joe?
6: Yeah?
4: Throw this bum out. I'm sick of looking at him.
6: Get out of here.
1: And they did. It was 2-1, and I'd been up late the night before. I was doing very well, though, until somebody stooped to a form of subterfuge I have long since grown to hate.
4: Ooh!
1: I was borne on 2 swarthy shoulders out of the club and into the open air. I was on a balcony, and a good stiff sea breeze was blowing. I didn't enjoy it long.
7: 1, 2, 3...
1: Was cold but refreshing, and I managed to swim the 5 feet to shore, and that was my limit. I hung onto a slippery piling which supported the Blue Goose above me and partially hid the antechamber in front of me. It had been a wine cellar once and a loading dock, I suspected, during Prohibition. This time it was a hideout.
8: Keep your hands up, Spade. Close the door.
9: Chick, please.
8: Keep out of this, Helen.
1: You're crazy, Torpy. You got this all wrong.
9: Spade's right.
8: There's probably a 5 grand reward out for me right now. They want me dead or alive, and you're here to tell me how wrong I am. Well, it'll be dead, Spade. They'll never take me, and you aren't going to.
9: Listen to reason.
8: I've listened to all the reason I'm going to listen to. From now on, I'm doing things my way. I got nothing to lose now. I'm getting out of here. So long, baby.
1: He leaned over to kiss her goodbye, and that is when I rediscovered that my wet revolver, even though it wouldn't fire, still had plenty of power left.
9: Oh. Mrs. Spade, thank you. Thanks for doing that.
1: As you know, Doctor, I turned Chick Torpy over to the police, along with Danny Cavillo, and took Helen Scully home. She ran upstairs with many tears, and I met you in the library. You seemed relieved when you heard that Torpy had been apprehended. However, I had some other questions to ask. You answered.
10: All right, Spade, all right. I suppose it'll all come out anyway. 2 nights ago, Chick Torpy came to the house to have it out with Mr. Scully. He told him about their marriage. There was an argument. I was the only one in the house. I heard shots, ran in the room, and found Mr. Scully dead. The marriage certificate was in his hand. I knew this would involve Helen, and so I did what I did. Oh, it was a nightmare. I hid the body, hoping to find a way, perhaps a death certificate on accidental shooting or something.
1: In other words, you were helping Torpy get away with murder.
10: Yes, but I was thinking only of Helen. Her father did love her.
1: But you'd already sent a letter to me. You knew I'd be here the next morning. You'd seen an actor on a television program. He resembled Scully. You hired him for a job. You told Helen the Chick had killed her father and told her what kind of acting she had to do.
10: Oh, it was crude, perhaps, but I didn't want you to become suspicious when a death report did show up. I intended to hire you and... fire.
1: Only it didn't work out. I followed Torpy here and found the body.
10: Oh, I've been such a fool, Spade. Helping a man get away with murder, I want to confess it all. I suppose this will make me an accessory to a murder.
1: Not exactly.
10: You mean there's a way out?
1: There's a way out, and you were going to take it.
10: What?
1: I was over to your apartment before I came here. You're all moved out. The doorman tells me your luggage has been at the station all morning. What'd you do? Came here to rifle the safe?
10: No, see, here, Spade.
1: Stop it. You were waiting around to see if they took Torby dead or alive. Dead, he couldn't talk, and you'd be okay. Alive, you're ready to blow town. You bumped Scully.
10: No.
1: Get back there. Then you did your best to hang it on a chick. Helen thought he really did it and played along with you. You're not an accessory to murder. You're a murderer on a double count. That actor was knocked on the head before he drowned.
10: Oh, just a minute, Spade. This can be fixed if you...
1: Shut up! Period. End of report.
9: Sam, I don't understand.
1: What, Angel?
9: I don't understand, Sam.
1: What?
9: Well, you say you turned Chick Torpy over to the police, yet Dr. Kensington was the murderer.
1: A formality, Ev. He will be released and cleared in short order. Anything else?
9: Well, yes. What about Danny Covillo?
1: An innocent bystander.
9: But he had you beat up and knocked on the head.
1: And he has already made amends with those tickets for the fights.
9: But...
1: No more questions, Ev. Pipe this up and I'll give you the happy ending.
0: And now, listen to this. School days will soon be here, mothers. To make sure Junior's hair is always neat and well-groomed, get after those cowlicks and stray strands with Wild Root Cream Oil, the famous hair tonic that grooms the hair neatly and naturally, relieves dryness, and removes loose, ugly dandruff. And remind Dad to ask his barber for a professional application of Wild Root Cream Oil Hair Tonic. Again and again, the choice of men and women and children, too.
1: What is it?
9: Look, Sam, look.
1: What is it?
9: Look, Sam, look.
1: All right, I shall rephrase the question. What? Oh, I see. You mean the magazine look, huh?
9: They said an advance copy. It's not even out till next Tuesday.
1: What's it doing here?
9: Oh, look at them. See these?
1: Who are these people here?
9: That's Sam Spade.
1: What?
9: On the radio. You know, Howard Duff. He plays you on the radio.
1: Howard Duff? Why don't I play it on the radio?
9: You're not the type, I guess.
1: Yeah, look here. Sam Spade dictating to Effie. Hey, she's not bad, you know. Not bad.
9: Oh, really? That actressy, I thought.
1: What is it?
9: Levine Tuttle. Levine. The name is so actressy.
1: As Bill Spear, Spade Pedoza, gives final instructions. Look at him. He has 9 o'clock shadow. Well, come on. Let's get out of here. Go to the fights.
9: Oh, Sam.
1: Hmm?
9: Then I can't say it.
1: Say what?
9: Well, if you're taking me to the fights, I can't very well leave and say goodnight, Sam, can I?
1: Well, you can try. It's expected, you know.
9: All right. Good night, Sam.
1: Grins. Good night, sweetheart.

The Adventures of Sam Spade, Dashiell Hammett's famous private detective, are produced and directed by William Spear. Sam Spade is played by Howard Duff. Lorene Tuttle is Effie.

0: Tonight's Adventure with Sam Spade was written for radio by E. Jack Newman. Musical direction by Lud Gluskin, with score composed by Pierre and Renee Garrigan. 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Again and again, the choice of men and women and children, too. This is Dick Joy reminding you to...
1: Yeah.

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0: presenting Orson Welles as the Third Man. The lives of Harry Lime. The fabulous stories of the immortal character, originally created in the motion picture The Third Man, with zither music by Anton Karas.
1: Now, Italy, my children, as you probably know, is shaped like a boot. Beneath the boot is Sicily, and that's where I was when our story begins. Very much as though the boot had kicked me there is very much what happened. I suppose that Sicily is really as nice as the travel posters say, but I didn't have much of a chance to check up on it during my stay. I was too busy running away. Of course, I got a glance at the snow-capped tip of Etna for a moment, and I saw the orange groves. I must have run through and dodged around most of the orange groves. And they're very lovely, of course. So Sicily. But like the man said about California, it's a wonderful place if you're an orange.

0: And now, Orson Welles in today's story, Two is Company.
1: Hello.
2: Can I buy you a drink?
1: Why not?
2: Bartender.
3: Signore?
2: What would it be, Mr. Lane?
1: Negroni.
2: What's that?
1: Made with gin. It's an Italian specialty.
2: Bartender, give us two of those specials.
1: Dewey Negroni, please.
3: Signor Lane, subito.
1: Sorry, old man. You seem to know my name, but what's yours?
2: The porter at the hotel was telling me about you. Call me Gus.
1: You seem bitter, old man.
2: That's what I am, Harry. I can call you Harry, can't I?
1: Please do.
2: Does the porter being one of these fantasists mean that you aren't a crook?
1: Well, a crook is a sort of an unpleasant word.
2: So is fantasist.
1: Well, since you asked me, Gus, I'm a gentleman adventurer.
2: I didn't ask you. Give us a couple more of those specialties, bartender.
1: Where are you from, Gus?
2: Indianapolis. You ever been in love?
1: No, not particularly. What line of business are you in?
2: I'm in love.
1: But that's not a line of business.
2: Did you ever hear of Schmidt's Luxury Markets?
1: No.
2: There's a Schmidt Luxury Market in your community. In every community. We have the biggest chain of super grocery stores in the States.
1: And you are Mr. Schmidt?
2: That's Adolf Schmidt. He's Mr. Schmidt. I'm Augustus Schmidt III. But I'm vice president in charge of wholesale groceries.
1: Is that good?
2: What do you mean, good? Here's looking at
1: it. I mean, are you loaded with money? I ask merely for information.
2: I can buy and sell her old man.
1: Well, who's her old man?
2: Hickenlooper.
1: I beg your pardon?
2: Hickenlooper.
1: Now hold your breath, old man. It counts to 10.
2: Well, if you never heard of Schmidt's Luxury Markets, then I don't suppose you ever heard of Hickenlooper's Super Grocery.
1: And I eat out. Encore, per favore.
2: What does that mean? Hey, you're not trying to get me drunk, are you?
1: Of course not.
2: Well, I am.
1: You mentioned a her, Gus. Forgive my curiosity, but is the her a Hickenlooper?
2: Yeah, she's the Hickenlooper heiress.
1: Sort of Montague and Capulet store, I gather.
2: What's a Capulet?
1: Juliet's family. You know Romeo and Juliet.
2: Oh, I know.
1: I gather the Schmidts and the Hickenloopers are feuding. Adolf Schmidt takes a dim view of the Hickenlooper empire, and that's what's keeping you apart. Correct me if I'm wrong.
2: You're wrong.
1: Oh.
2: The Schmidts and the Hickenloopers are all in favor of the merger. Would be the biggest thing in groceries. That is, all the Hickenloopers are in favor but one.
1: You mean the heiress?
2: That's right, Emily. She says the grocery business isn't romantic.
1: And how are you dealing with the situation, Gus, old man? Have you told your love or have you let concealment, like a worm i' the bud, feed on your damask cheek?
2: What's that?
1: Do you pine in thought and with a green and yellow melancholy sit like patience on a monument, smiling at grief?
2: Yeah, I guess that about sums it up. Hey, you're a very educated type crook.
1: I keep telling you, Gus, I am not a crook.
2: Yeah. I keep telling Emily I'm not a grocer. Bartender, two double specialties.
1: Later that evening, in a semi-liquid condition, Augustus Schmidt III was consigned to his suite by myself, the bartender, and the night porter. I offered to undress the heir to the Schmidt millions and make him comfortable, but the porter didn't seem to want to leave me alone in the room. These people will persist in regarding me as a petty thief, and they're so wrong. I think in big terms. And I was going to have to. It was the pressing matter of the hotel bill, the management of the Diodora Palace think in big terms also. I went out for a walk to brood over this question. It was a full moon, and a large cast of Sicilian stars were all doing their bit. The air was dizzy with the perfume of flowers. On the terrace over the sea, just to make things perfect, was a beautiful girl. Hello.
4: Hello.
1: Nice night.
4: Ha!
1: What's wrong?
4: Look at that moon.
1: Yeah?
4: Smell those flowers.
1: Okay.
4: Here it is, one of the most gorgeous and beautiful moments that there ever was in the history of the world. And what have you got to say about it? It's a nice night.
1: Well, it is a nice night.
4: You're just like all the other Americans. You're only interested in mundane matters like money and groceries.
1: Why, you're Emily Hickenlooper.
4: How did you know?
1: Oh, I just guessed.
4: You'll have to excuse me for being so rude, but I'm nervous and upset.
1: Oh, no, you're just hasty.
4: Well, what do you mean?
1: Jumping at conclusions. For all you know, I might be Lord Byron.
4: Oh, he's dead.
1: I might be his ghost.
4: Yes, I suppose you might be. No, but somehow I don't think you are.
1: No?
4: No. I don't think there are any more Byrons or ghosts of Byrons or anything.
1: No?
4: No.
1: Okay, no.
4: The whole world's so commercial nowadays, there isn't any more romance, not even in Sicily.
1: Is that why you left Indianapolis? Were you looking for romance?
4: I didn't leave Indianapolis. I left Minneapolis.
1: That's right. Gus is from Indianapolis.
4: Yes. He can go back there for all of me.
1: You've made Gus a very unhappy man, Emily.
4: Unhappy? He doesn't know the meaning of the word. There's no unhappiness in the grocery business.
1: And supposing there's a failure in the pea crop, supposing the asparagus withers at the asparagus cans, or the frozen food doesn't freeze or whiz yet. Suppose you're a nice young grocer, a good-looking grocer at that, and your girl refuses to love you.
4: Oh, I love him, I guess. Well, that isn't the point. What's your name?
1: Araldo Limo.
4: You mean you're a Sicilian? Got an American accent.
1: I went to finishing school in New Jersey.
4: You're joking.
1: Only a little bit, but I do think it's a shame for a girl as pretty as you are to be as miserable as you are on a night as wonderful as this is. You think if I kissed you, you could learn to love Gus.
4: Well, now, don't get fresh.
1: That's not fresh. It's romantic.
4: Is it?
1: Mm. It's all in the point of view. Emily Heppenrichter, I'm going to kiss you.
4: Good night, Mr. Limo. It was very nice meeting you, I'm
1: sure. Better let me walk back with you.
4: Oh, well, no thanks, Mr. Limo. I'd rather be alone.
1: Call me Araldo.
4: All right. Good night, Araldo.
1: What does your mother think about your wandering around alone in the Sicilian countryside after midnight?
4: Oh, my mother's in Minneapolis, and Daddy's playing canasta in the lounge. She thinks I'm in bed.
1: Well, that's where you ought to be. Don't you know that this country is full of bandits and brigands?
4: Oh, yes, Araldo. I've heard about them. Where are they?
1: All over the place.
4: Oh, I've been reading about them in the papers, particularly this Frazzini. Is that how you pronounce it?
1: Frazzini, that's
4: right. Oh, I saw his picture on the cover of Life. He's cute.
1: The police don't think he's so cute, neither do his victims.
4: Oh, he kidnaps people, doesn't he?
1: Holds them for ransom.
4: Oh.
1: Emily, what's wrong?
4: Gee, some people have all the luck.
1: In spite of her protests, I walked Emily back to the hotel, and in spite of my protests, I didn't get another kiss. Well, I told you the night was fine and the moon was full, so I went to my room, changed into a pair of heavy walking shoes, and then started hiking into the interior. After 3 hours and a half of tough climbing, I arrived at the secret mountain headquarters of the bandit Frazzini.
3: What's going on here?
1: Hi, Frazzini.
3: Who is this? Harry Lime?
1: Who else?
3: I heard Guido telling you I was asleep. He's a dog. He lies. Frazzini never sleeps.
1: Bad for the health, old man.
3: What are you doing here?
1: Partaking of your famous Sicilian hospitality.
3: A bottle of wine, Guido. Tell the others to keep away. Now then, Lime, what's your business?
1: Aren't you taking an awfully sharp tone with me, Frazzini, old man? The last time we talked, everything's on a very different level.
3: The last time we talked, I was drunk. But what you say is true, my friend. My greeting has not been cordial. But then what can you expect? I'm a bundle of nerves.
1: I think you would be with all the cops in southern Italy beating the bushes for you.
3: It is not that I am a coward. You call Frazzini a coward that told his last lie. You do not call Frazzini a coward.
1: Oh, no, not at all, man. I was just sympathizing. I can see why you'd be so nervous.
3: Nervous is not the word. You will not believe this, Lime, but I, Frazzini, I'm on the verge of a nervous breakdown. And it's not the police, my friend. Oh, no. It's the women.
1: Which women?
3: Ah, Lime, that is what I want to know. Which women, indeed. I am the king of these mountains. I and my valiant crew. But of what does this crew consist? Does it consist of women? The answer is no.
1: Still, you have your words.
3: We are a hot-blooded race, we Sicilians. It is not a thing you Americans can understand. But without female society, we are not ourselves. We have our guitars and our wine, but what use are they except to make us sad?
5: Here's the wine.
3: Come, Lime. Let us be sad together. I will play for you. And then we'll talk about girls. Who is your favorite movie actress?
1: I don't know.
4: I like Vicky Gray. Also, I like Jeannie Gale.
1: Yes, very much.
3: Then, at another moment, it seems to me that Elizabeth Taylor is the best of all. Do you think if I sent her a letter, she would send me a photo?
1: Oh, sure, she would. Oh, man, well, here's looking at
3: you. Oh, but she would not sign it herself. I know. It would be one of those secretaries. Life is very sad, Anita. I will sing.
1: No, please, don't bother. No,
3: it is no bother at all.
1: Well, it's...
3: Nella notte scura, quando dormire non potei. You know something, Lime? I have a pair of binoculars.
1: Well, that's nice.
3: I took them from a rich pig of a Palermo candy merchant. They are very powerful and occasionally...

0: You know something, Lion? I have a pair of binoculars.
1: Well, that's nice.
0: I took them from a rich pig of a Palermo candy merchant. They are very powerful, and occasionally when the visibility is good, I can stand on the crest of this mountain and see the girls bathing on the beach at Taormina. Do you like these bikinis, Lion, or do you prefer the onesies?
1: Well, it all depends.
0: Me, I like the bikinis.
1: You're very popular with the girls, Bartini, since your picture got in the papers.
0: Of course I'm popular with the girls, but also I'm popular with the police. This is a dog's life, I'm with you. I will sing to you. Quando nella notte.
1: Yeah, excuse me for interrupting.
0: You do not like my singing?
1: You have a lovely tenor voice, old man, but I want to make you a composition.
0: Ah, the American business, business, there's nothing else you can think.
1: This has to do with a good.
0: Yes?
1: Ah, yes, indeed. How do you stand on the matter of small, well-formed blondes with large blue eyes?
0: Oh.
1: What does that mean?
0: What do you think it means?
1: You approve of such blondes?
0: Stop torturing me, lying. What is this all about?
1: I must warn you that she's an American.
0: Well, Betty Grable.
1: Well, I hope to be acting as her representative. Not Betty Grable, this other girl. She's the heiress of the Hickenlooper grocery fortune, which is another way of saying that she's rich beyond the dreams of avarice and wants to be kidnapped.
0: She has told you this?
1: No, but that's what I've gathered.
0: Lead me to her.
1: She lives at the Adora Hotel with her father, Mr. Hickenlooper, so I don't think that's very practical. Besides, there's a cordon of police around the town.
0: I laugh at the police. I will die happily fighting my way to her side. What is her name?
1: I just told you, Hickenlooper. Now, there's the matter of the ransom.
0: Waive the ransom. Money's no offer.
1: All right, then. You just play your guitar, old man. I'll arrange everything. But just to keep the kidnapping on a professional basis, I'm going to have to hold out for my percentage.
0: There you go again. Money.
1: No, don't be unreasonable, old man. After all, you've got the brigand business. The Hickenloopers have their groceries, and I've got to live, don't I?
0: See about that.
1: I beg your pardon?
0: Bring me this blonde, and you will live in your line to a nice old age. But do not disappoint me.
1: Yes, I see what you mean, old man. I see what you mean.

0: And now, Orson Welles, as the third man, continues with today's story, Two is Company.
1: It was a long walk back to town, and the hot Sicilian sun was already in full charge of me when I got to the hotel. I was so tired that if the hall porter had pointed at me, I think I would have burst into tears. I didn't give him a chance, being out of the question of the hotel bill. So I let myself in by the back and made my way to Gus's room. I thought I felt lousy, but not after I got a look at Gus.
2: Birdie with a yellow bill hopped up on my windowsill.
3: Oh,
2: cocked his shining head and
3: it?
2: Said, ain't you shame to sleepy head.
3: Please go away. I just want to die.
2: Not till we talk a little business, Gus. Arise, arise, for morning in the bowl of night has flung the stone that puts the stars to flight.
3: This is no time for poetry.
2: Well, if you don't get up right away, I'll start singing again.
3: All right. I'll get up.
2: Want any help?
3: No. Just sit down and stop rocking the room.
2: I hate to break in on this, Gus, old man, but I've got a proposition. What would you say if Emily is kidnapped?
3: Kidnapped, Emily?
2: That's right.
3: Well, just bring me a cup of coffee.
2: Kidnapped by a Sicilian brigand.
3: Well, Sicilian brigand?
2: Yeah.
3: What is this? What's the big idea?
2: Emily's always wanted you to be a hero, hasn't she? Well, this is your big chance, Gus, my lad. You want to be a hero, don't you? You're going to rescue Emily from the bandit's lair.
3: You're kidding.
2: No, I'm not.
3: You mean she really is kidnapped?
2: That's what she thinks. That's what old man Hickenlooper is going to think when he gets the ransom note, but you and I know better,
3: Yeah?
2: The ransom note is supposed to come from Barzini. You know who he is, don't you?
3: You mean
2: bandit? Yes, it's a bandit. We've got our own private bandit. I've hired an Italian actor to play the part.
3: You mean it's a fake?
2: The idea is for you to go to a rescue with a blank cartridge pistol. Our actors put up a convincing fight, but you overwhelm them very bravely, just like Errol Flynn. Our trained bandits take their dives, and away you go into the sunset with Emily.
3: Wait, what do you get out of it?
2: Just the fun of bringing two young people together, old man. Plus my percentage.

0: after I got Gus fully dressed, I gave him a toy pistol and a fountain pen. The fountain pen was to write me a check with, and the gun was to keep him company where he was going. I waited for him to get out of sight and for the check to dry. Then I knocked on Emily's door.
1: Who is it?
0: Geraldo Limo.
1: Go away, Mr. Limo. I'm upset.
0: But, Signorina, I insist.
1: Oh, go away or I'll call the house detective.
0: In Sicily, there aren't any house detectives.
1: Well, I'll start screaming.
0: Save that for later, Emily. Please open up. This is a matter of life and death.
1: He's just saying that.
0: No, it's true. It's about Gus, Emily. He's in deadly peril.
1: What kind of peril?
0: Deadly.
1: I mean, what's happened to him?
0: He's been kidnapped. Please let me in, Emily. I can't stand here in the hall shouting about it. Everybody will hear.
1: Well, stop shouting. Wait a minute while I get dressed.
0: Just put on a kimono, honey. There's no time to spare.
1: Oh, all right.
2: Oh, Geraldo, is it true?
0: Yes. It seems he got drunk last night.
2: He told me he was going
0: well,
2: to.
0: Well, he made it. Can I come in?
2: I suppose so.
0: Thank you, sir.
2: Geraldo, do you have to lock the door?
0: Emily, you just don't understand about this country. You've heard of the mafia, haven't you?
2: Yes.
0: Well, their spies are everywhere.
2: Have you gone for the police?
0: No use. The police are in on it, too. I'm the only man you can trust. Take this.
2: What is it?
0: It's a fountain pen.
2: What will that do?
0: Well, you can't write a check without it.
2: How much are they asking?
0: How much is he worth?
2: Oh, Geraldo, anything.
0: Well, shall we say $10,000?
2: All right. Well, wait a minute till I get my checkbook.
0: Let's say $15,000.
2: Well, here it is. Well, what did you say, Geraldo?
0: I said $20,000. It's a nice round sum.
2: Yes, but just now.
0: We don't want Bazzini to get angry, Emily, and you know what he does when he's angry.
2: No, what does he do?
0: It's not for woman's ears. Speaking of ears, Emily, you wouldn't like to get one of Gus's POD.
2: Gus's
0: ears? Bazzini has a way of cutting off an ear at the dotted line and sending it along to the folks at home. That's when he thinks the ransom money isn't enough. What do you want, Emily? Gus? Or Gus's ear.
2: I want Gus.
0: Well, then make it $25,000 payable to Harry Lyme.
2: Harry Lyme? Well, who's he, Geraldo?
0: Oh, just a man I know, a sort of a go-between.
2: But can we trust him?
0: Harry Lyme is the best friend I have in this world.
2: How much farther do we have to go, Geraldo?
0: This is the end of the line, Emily, as far as this beach is concerned. Here on up, you've got the wall. Loan me a pocket mirror, will you?
2: What for?
0: I'm going to send a signal.
2: Oh, I know. By flashing it in the sun. Here you are.
0: Thanks.
2: Geraldo. Geraldo.
0: Excuse me. Oh, look. They're answering.
2: Where?
0: Up there on the mountain peak.
2: Well, now what happens?
0: Well, one of us has got to go up there and talk to Bazzini. Of course, it'd better be me. I couldn't send a woman into a situation like that.
2: No, and I don't suppose so.
0: One of us goes up there and the other drives the jeep back to town.
2: Why?
0: That's part of the arrangement. Of course, that road is awfully tricky.
2: Yes, it is.
0: In some places, the drop is over 2,000 feet.
2: What's that?
0: Oh, it's just a guitar. Just a guitar.
2: Who's playing?
0: Bazzini. He's a strange fellow, you know, very romantic. Looks like his pictures, too. Well, you better get going now.
2: Geraldo.
0: Yes, Emily.
2: I don't know how to drive a jeep. Not very well.
0: That's okay. I can teach you a little bit.
2: You know what I think, Geraldo? I think on the whole, it might be better if you drove the jeep.
0: And leave you alone with Bazzini? Emily, you don't know what these Sicilians are like. Particularly Bazzini.
2: You go back into town, Geraldo. I think I can handle it.
0: I drove the jeep back by the other road, the easy way, and paid a call on Mr. Hickenlooper. I found him in the ocean trying to spear fish. When I told him that his daughter was kidnapped, he almost skewered me. Mr. Hickenlooper was the small, fat, excitable type, and it wasn't until I got the fish spear out of his hands that I managed to get the conversation on a civilized plane.
3: Kidnapped my daughter in the hands of the bandits? I knew it. We should have stayed in Minneapolis. What do we do now?
0: Well, first you better take off those goggles and get dressed.
3: And then what? Then what?
0: Then we talk to Bazzini.
3: Who's he?
0: Bazzini's a bandit. We've been all over this before, Mr. Hickenlooper. He's the one who's holding your daughter for ransom.
3: Just lead me to him, that's all I ask. Just lead me to him. And then we'll see who's holding who and who pays.
0: On the other side of Catania and some 80 kilometers inland, there's a Greek temple. It's nothing very remarkable as Greek temples go. It's a long way from anything else. It's up on a hill, so you can't miss it. So that's why I picked it for our rendezvous. Above all, it was about as distant as I could get from Signor Bazzini. So that made it practically ideal. That's where I'd sent Gus before. And when Mr. Hickenlooper and I arrived in my jeep, the vice president of wholesale groceries for Schmidt's Luxury Markets had worked himself up into quite a nasty frame of mind. I didn't blame him. After all, he'd been there most of the day with nothing to keep him company. But the worst hangover of the century.
4: Where is she? That's what I want to know.
0: I brought you some beer, Gus.
4: Give it to me. Then tell me where she is.
3: So this is the bandit's lair, Augustus. This temple's where they hang out.
4: No, they don't. I mean, no, it isn't. Give me that beer.
0: Don't you want to open it first?
4: I'll open it with my
0: teeth. You scratch your porcelain.
3: You mean there aren't any bandits?
4: Not around here.
0: Oh, there will be, don't you fret. After all, we've got plenty of sandwiches and beer. We're just going to have to make ourselves comfortable and wait. Since we're about it, I noticed that I just happened to have some playing cards in my pocket. Would you gentlemen care to join me in a slight game of canasta? It was a long wait. That's what I wanted. That's why I brought the provisions and the sleeping bags. It was my plan to run up the ransom money, and that needed time. Meanwhile, a nice, steady profit was coming in from the canasta.
3: That's $1,500 more I owe you, Larry.
0: Tough luck, old man.
3: Yeah. Well, sorry I can't give you another check.
0: Why not?
3: I've run out of checks.
4: Well, if I don't hear something from that bandit by morning, I'm going to do something.
0: Gus, old man, be reasonable. What can we do but wait? Look, a red three.
3: This can't go on forever, Harry.
0: Not if you've run out of checks.
3: I mean, suppose he's killed
0: him. Well, don't worry. They never do that.
4: Well, what do they do?
3: Harry, why don't you answer?
0: Well, fellas, I just don't know what to say. Remember, these bandits are savages. They stop at nothing. Look, I got another canasta. Now, I'll tell you what. I'll go into Catania and try to make some connections with the mafia. Maybe if we send a little more money.
3: I tell you, I haven't any more checks.
0: But you have got some more money, old man. Lots of it. Now I think of it, it just happens I have some blank checks here in my pocket. Make out another for $10,000. I'll see what I can do.
3: Oh, all right, all right. Give me that fountain pen. $10,000, you say?
0: Plus $1,500 for the last canasta.
4: Hey! What's wrong, Augustus? There's a man over there.
0: Where?
4: In the shadow.
0: Where?
5: Here I am, Senor Lyme.
4: Look out, he's got a gun. Well, so have I. Stick him up, you.
0: No, you don't, Gus. Not with that.
5: You have the drone, Mr.
0: Not with that pistol.
5: Besides, I do not choose to try to shoot it out with you. That is not Barzini's way.
4: Barzini? Then you're the bandit.
0: That's right, Gus. He's the bandit. I'll put that gun away like a good man.
4: You're darn right I'll put it away. I'll throw it away.
0: No, Gus.
4: You don't look much like a bandit to me, mister. Let's see how you like this. Emily!
6: Gus, what have you done to him?
3: He socked him in the kisser. That's what he done to him. Good work, my boy.
4: Oh, it was nothing, really.
6: Alfredo. Speak to me, Alfredo.
4: You hear that? She calls him Alfredo.
6: Of course I do. That's his name.
3: Well, it's a very silly name. That's all I can say.
6: What about Hickenlooper?
4: A silly name for a silly bandit.
6: A silly bandit?
4: That's what I said, a silly bandit.
6: Oh, I know, but there's no reason to hurt him.
3: He had a gun, Emily.
6: Oh, well, how could he be a bandit without a gun? You don't think he'd shoot anybody with it, do you?
4: But he was holding you to ransom.
6: Nonsense. He just wanted somebody to play his guitar to. Oh, Alfredo. Speak to me, Alfredo.
7: No, thank you. It hurts to speak. I think I would just lie here for a while.
4: Emily, I put it up to you squarely here and now, Emily. You're going to have to choose between us.
6: What do you mean, choose?
4: It's that man or me, Emily.
6: Now, you're being silly.
3: Emily, I think Gus has a right to know your intentions.
6: Intentions? I intend to get married. That's my intention, and as soon as possible.
4: But who to?
6: Here, Alfredo, just let me put this under your head, and then you'll be more comfy. Oh, Gus, you are an idiot, aren't you? But at least you don't smell of garlic, and besides, I've always loved you.
4: Gee, Emily.
6: Gus.
3: Well, all I want to know is, hey, Lyme, where's he gone to?
4: Harry. Oh, Harry. He seems to be running away.
3: He'd better not slow up. Lucky the banks are closed. Come on, we've got to get into town and stop payment on some checks.
7: Emily.
6: Now, you just lie there, Alfredo. You'll be all right now.
7: I just wanted to ask you something, Emily.
6: Yes, Alfredo?
7: When you get back to America, Emily, will you ask Betty Grable to send me a picture?

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1: So much for that little flutter in banditry and romance in sunny Sicily. 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

0: Would you credit it? 50-odd years of baking the same old Ovies. Now top brass at Ovies tell me they want an alternative. 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
1: Hovis Handy Love, a new softer Hovis.

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1: Choo-choo Charlie was his name, we hear.
0: He had an engine and he sure had fun. He used good and plenty candy to make his train run.
2: Charlie says, well, my good and plenty. Charlie says, really rings the bell. 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
5: Dragnet, the documented drama of an actual crime. For the next 30 minutes, in cooperation with the Los Angeles Police Department, you will travel step by step on the side of the law through an actual case transcribed from official police files. From beginning to end, from crime to punishment, Dragnet is the story of your police force in action.
7: It was Wednesday, March 12th. It was cold in Los Angeles. We were working the day watch out of robbery detail. My partner's Ed Jacobs. The boss is Captain Didion. My name's Friday. We were on the way over from the office, and it was 10:43 a.m. when we got to the third floor at the Hall of Justice. Municipal Court, Department 82.
8: You see him, Joe?
7: I think so, yeah. That's him up front behind the DA's table.
8: Oh, yeah.
7: Come on.
8: Mm-hmm.
7: Hi, Leo.
9: Oh, hi, Friday. Jacobs. Pull up a chair.
7: Yeah, thank you. Who's on the stand first, do you know?
9: Victim's wife, I think.
7: Oh.
10: People versus St. Clair.
9: People ready. In this case, Your Honor, we'd like to proceed with number 23548.
10: You may proceed. Is the defendant ready?
11: Defendant's ready, Your Honor.
9: Call Agnes Holloway.
12: Agnes Holloway to the stand. Do you solemnly swear that the testimony you are about to give in the matter now pending before this court will be the truth, the whole truth, and nothing but the truth, so help you God?
13: I do.
12: State your name, please.
13: Agnes Holloway.
9: Calling your attention to the fourth day of March of this year, Mrs. Holloway. Did you see the defendant in your place of business at 2301 Naylor Avenue?
13: Yes, sir.
9: What time of day did you first see him at that location?
13: It was around 9:30.
9: Will you tell us what you saw the defendant do?
11: For the purpose of the record, may we ask whether that was in the morning or the afternoon?
9: Was that in the morning or in the p.m.?
13: P.m.
9: Will you tell us what you saw the defendant do and what you heard him say at that place?
13: You mean before the holdup?
9: At 9:30. Please tell us what occurred.
13: Well, I came in about 9:30 at the place. He was already sitting there at the bar.
9: Continue.
13: I came in and sat down at the end of the bar. He was sitting about five stools from the door. A friend of mine, Doris Fenwick. She's here now. Doris was sitting near him I went over and talked to Doris for a while. The man didn't say anything. He was just sitting there.
9: Did you see him drinking anything?
13: Yes, he was drinking scotch and soda.
9: You're the wife of George Holloway, deceased. Is that correct?
13: Yes.
9: Was he present then?
13: Beg your pardon?
9: Was your husband, George Holloway, present at that time?
13: Yes, he was tending the bar.
9: By that, do you mean that your husband, yourself, and the defendant were the only persons present?
13: No, my friend Doris Fenwick. There was a sailor there, too. I don't know who he was. He sat next to the defendant, Philip.
9: What occurred then?
13: As we were ready to close the front door, my husband noticed the light in the men's washroom.
11: I move that go out. What her husband noticed as a conclusion of the witness.
14: Yes, may go out.
13: Well, anyway, my husband went back in to put the light out. And Doris Fenwick and I went out to the sidewalk, and so did the sailor. And the fellow did, too.
9: The defendant did?
13: Yes. And the minute I went back inside to see what my husband was doing, and the defendant followed me back in, I was about as far as the music machine. He put his arm around me, and he had a gun right here. He said, "Lady, this is a sticker."
9: Could you describe the gun you saw?
13: No, I just saw it looked like a pistol to me. I couldn't tell you the make of it.
11: I move that go out, if Your Honor, please, what it looked like.
13: I know it was a gun.
14: The motion will be denied.
9: You were inside the building when the defendant did that?
13: Yes. He said, "Keep quiet or I'll kill you."
9: And where was Miss Fenwick then?
13: She was out on the sidewalk, talking to the sailor, I think. Doris was expecting her husband to come on the streetcar.
11: I move that go out.
14: Miss Fenwick was out on the sidewalk, may stay in. And the balance may go out.
9: What did the defendant do after that, Mrs. Holloway?
13: He said, "I will shoot you if you don't keep quiet." He made me walk backwards to where my husband was, and I said, "Johnny, this man has a gun. He says this is a stick-up." And the man said, "Shut up." And he made my husband put his hands up.
9: Were you in fear of the gun at that time?
13: No, I didn't have any fear.
9: Did you believe the defendant would injure you with a gun?
13: I wasn't afraid. I thought, well, it's a hold up, and we'll give him the money, and that's all there is to it.
9: All right. Continue.
13: Well, when we got to the back room, my husband was trying to open the safe, and he says, "Hurry up. I have your wife covered. I'll kill her if you don't hurry."
9: The defendant said that?
13: Yes, and my husband said, "Don't get nervous. You can have anything we have, but don't shoot her." Then my husband got the safe open and took out the money bag and handed it to the man, the defendant. He grabbed it, and then he shot my husband twice.
9: The defendant shot your husband twice?
13: Yes.
9: Do you know what the contents of the money bag were?
13: About $160.
9: At any time did you give this defendant authority or your consent to take that money?
13: No, sir.
9: The taking of the money was against your will, is that correct?
13: Yes.
9: How soon after was it that the officers arrived at the location?
13: It was about 7 or 8 minutes after that.
9: Your husband was removed to the hospital?
13: Yes.
9: Do you know when your husband died?
13: He died on the 7th, Friday, 6 o'clock.
9: You mean on the 7th of March of this year?
13: Yes, 6 a.m.
9: Did you see your husband in the coroner's office?
13: Pardon me?
9: Did you see your husband after death in the coroner's office?
13: No, I saw him in the hospital.
9: After death, did you see your husband downstairs in the coroner's office?
13: No, my son did.
9: Did you see your husband after death?
13: Yes, at the mortuary, Monday the 10th. At the mortuary.
9: And the person you viewed in death was the same Charles A. Holloway who you knew in life as your husband?
13: Yes, sir.
9: Do you know Grace Thompson?
13: Yes, sir. She works for me and my husband.
9: Was she present at your place of business on this evening?
13: Yes.
9: When did she leave there, do you know?
13: About 5 minutes to 12, midnight.
9: Can you fix the precise time when your husband was shot?
13: About 5 minutes after 12.
9: Five minutes after 12. How many times was the gun fired?
13: Twice.
9: How close was the gun to your husband, Charles Holloway?
13: Must have been about 2 feet.
9: Do you know Marion Shaw?
13: Yes.
9: Was she present on the premises that evening?
13: She was present that evening.
9: Do you know Mrs. Sam Garber?
13: Yes.
9: Was she present on the premises that evening?
13: Yes, sir. And that sailor was there, too. I didn't know him, though.
9: All that you've related occurred in the county of Los Angeles, state of California?
13: Yes, sir.
9: Cross examine.
13: May I have a drink of water, please?
14: Bailey? Would you like to rest a while, Mrs. Holloway?
13: Yes, please.
14: We'll have a short recess before the cross-examination.
7: Joe?
15: Ed?
7: Yeah, Leo.
15: Probably won't get to us for a while. You want to go out for a smoke?
7: Yeah, that's fine with me.
15: Okay. Okay.
8: What's your idea on it, Leo?
15: I don't know. Not to have him bound over to Superior Court.
8: No, I mean, you think St. Clair's the right man?
15: You got me. If he had just one good piece of physical evidence, I'd feel a lot better about it.
8: Go ahead. Yeah, thanks.
15: Here you go. Light.
8: Yeah, thanks. Thank you.
15: How about St. Clair's alibi? All the angles checked, huh?
7: All of them. Doesn't hold much water. Can't prove it's a lie, can't prove it's the truth.
8: Sure hate these things. Don't know which way to go. Four identifying witnesses, and we know how wrong they can be.
15: What about that sailor who was supposed to be in the bar at the time? I know homicide didn't do any good. How about you, fella?
7: Well, same, Leo. Nothing yet.
15: He's the only one who really got a close look at the killer besides the wife, I mean. Killer bumped into him when he ran out of the bar.
8: Yeah.
15: If anyone could identify the right man, the sailor could.
7: Well, nobody at the bar saw him before that night. Nobody's seen him since. There's not a trace of him.
15: Hmm. Sure our best bet. If we could find him, we might put a foundation under the thing.
7: Yeah, I'll put in with you. There's just one problem.
15: Yeah.
7: It's a big navy. Where do we find him?
16: When 58-year-old tavern owner Charles Holloway was shot and fatally wounded in a holdup on March 4th, there were five people in the immediate vicinity. Holloway's wife, a waitress at the tavern, two women customers, and an unidentified sailor. Soon after the shooting, the scene of the crime was gone over thoroughly for all physical evidence, but besides the two fatal bullets, none was found. The preliminary investigation failed to yield any further leads. A search was started for the missing witness, the unidentified sailor. The four known witnesses were brought downtown, where they checked through volumes of pictures of ex-convicts recently released from the state penitentiaries. All of them identified the mugshot of Harold St. Clair, a recent parolee from Chino, where he'd served time for armed robbery. St. Clair was brought in immediately and questioned. He failed to establish an alibi for his whereabouts the night of the holdup and murder. He was arraigned in municipal court, and at his preliminary hearing, the first prosecution witness, the wife of the murdered man, Agnes Holloway, singled him out as the killer. By experience, the working detectives found that identifying witnesses under the strain of being present at a horrible crime can often be mistaken in their identification. In this instance, there wasn't anything else we could do. It was all we had. 11:18 a.m., the preliminary hearing resumed. The witnesses took the stand in turn, and all of them tabbed St. Clair as the murderer. Ed and I testified as the arresting officers. At 3:25 that afternoon, the prosecution rested the case for the people. St. Clair's lawyer offered no defense for the time being.
17: Your Honor?
10: Mr. Alexander?
17: This time the people move that case number 23529 be dismissed on the grounds that it states in substance...
10: 23529? Is that correct?
17: Yes, Your Honor. Dismissed on the grounds that it states in substance the offense covered in the present case. 23529 covers the offense of robbery and assault with intent to commit murder under the present victim in our case here, Charles Holloway. He was not dead at the time this case 23529 was filed. Subsequent to its filing, he died, and the murder count accomplished that complaint.
10: Let the record show that on the motion of the district attorney in the case of People versus Harold R. St. Clair, number 23529, that case is dismissed. Declaring to me that the offenses in the within deposition mentioned, to wit, count one, murder, a felony, and count two, robbery, a felony, have been committed, and that there is sufficient cause to believe the within-named defendant, Harold R. St. Clair, guilty thereof, I order that he be held to answer to the same, and that he be committed to the custody of the sheriff of Los Angeles County without fail.
16: In the 17 days intervening between St. Clair's preliminary hearing and his arraignment in Superior Court, Ed and I, along with Sergeant Stoner, Beeson, and Leo Tracy, continued our investigation of the case. Physical evidence to either prove or disprove the case against St. Clair was not to be had. We concentrated on trying to find the all-important missing witness to the killing, the unidentified sailor. We got out an APB, along with special letters and bulletins for distribution to local Navy Yard commandants, as well as Navy Department officials in Washington, requesting help in locating him. It went slow. The day before St. Clair's Superior Court arraignment, we got our first lead, but not from where we expected. A two-time robbery loser, Lester Jaffe, who bore a close resemblance to St. Clair, was arrested at a check-cashing agency on South Hoover trying to pass a forged check. He had several prior arrests and convictions for burglary and ADW, and a check of his package showed that he had violated his parole. A .38 caliber S&W revolver found on Jaffe was delivered to Russ Camp in ballistics for examination and comparison. The next day, Monday, March 29th, St. Clair came up for his arraignment in Superior Court. Ed and I were there.
12: St. Clair.
11: Defendant is present and ready, Your Honor.
18: Arraign the prisoner.
17: Harold R. St. Clair, is that your true name?
19: That's right.
17: Harold R. St. Clair, by information number 23549, you're charged in count one with a crime of murder in that honor about March 4th of this year. You did willfully, unlawfully, and feloniously, and with malice aforethought, murder one Charles A. Holloway, a human being. To this charge, how do you now plead, guilty or not guilty?
19: Not guilty.
17: In count two of the same information, you're charged with a crime of robbery in that honor about March 4th of this year. You did rob one Charles A. Holloway. To that charge, how do you now plead, guilty or not guilty?
19: Not guilty.
8: Joe, the bailiff.
7: Oh, yeah.
8: He's motioning to your phone call, I guess. Must be for you.
7: Yeah, thanks, Ed.
18: Gentlemen, have you agreed on what date is convenient for trial?
17: No agreement as yet, Your Honor.
7: Harris, a phone call for you, Sergeant, right here. Okay, thank you. Friday talking. Yeah. Mm-hmm. Is that right? Yeah, okay, Russ, as soon as we finish here. Yeah, right. Bye.
8: Joe, Alex here wants to know about a trial date. Any ideas?
7: Well, we better get all the time you can, Alex. We're going to need it.
15: Anything you say. What's the matter? We got troubles?
7: We just had a call from Russ Camp and Ballistics.
8: Yeah?
7: I figure we got a whole new case to build.
15: What do you mean?
7: Well, the man we've got, St. Clair.
15: Yeah?
7: Maybe he's taking the rap for somebody else.
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16: March 29th, Monday, 4:15 p.m. After the arraignment of Harold St. Clair in Superior Court, Ed and I checked with Russ Camp in Ballistics. He said he'd run tests on the .38 S&W revolver taken from robbery forgery suspect Lester Jaffe the day before. Comparison microscopic examinations of test bullets fired from the gun taken from Jaffe and the two slugs which had been removed from the body of tavern owner Charles Holloway matched. After checking with Brereton at the CII Bureau in Sacramento, we discovered new additions to Jaffe's long criminal record. We also found out his known M.O. corresponded closely to that of the man who robbed and murdered Mr. Holloway. At a special show-up of both St. Clair and Jaffe, the close resemblance of the two became apparent to the four identifying witnesses. They frankly admitted their mistake and positively identified Jaffe as the killer. Intensive investigation during the next 3 weeks uncovered enough evidence and testimony against Jaffe by associates and informers to give us a good foundation for a murder conviction. But we were still without a lead to one of our most essential witnesses, the unidentified sailor. The first suspect, Harold St. Clair, was cleared of the charge, but detained on a warrant from the Denver Police Department. After arraignment and preliminary hearing in municipal court, the arraignment in Superior Court, Lester Jaffe went on trial for the Holloway killing on June 2nd. Dr. West, the autopsy surgeon, was first to be called by Assistant District Attorney Adolph Alexander. He stated the results of the autopsy on Mr. Holloway and testified as to the cause of death. John Maurer, the police surveyor, was next. He produced the various diagrammatic drawings of the murder scene. The third day of the trial, June 5th.
8: Is the Barber woman's coming back on? A friend of Miss Holloway?
15: Oh, yeah.
1: Mrs. Samuel Garber. Be seated.
18: Proceed with the cross-examination.
11: Mrs. Garber, at the time you testified against the former suspect, Harold St. Clair, you were just as positive then, were you not, that the hold-up man who killed Mr. Holloway was Harold St. Clair?
13: Yes, I was, but I also said he didn't have the same type eyes.
11: You were absolutely sure about Harold St. Clair then, weren't you?
13: Yes, I guess I was.
11: And you identified St. Clair and testified a number of times during that examination that St. Clair was the man, is that right?
13: I said he resembled the man.
11: You said he was the man, didn't you?
13: I said I thought he resembled the man.
11: You also said there was no doubt of it, didn't you? That the hold-up man was Mr. St. Clair.
13: Well, I guess so. I don't know.
11: You don't know?
13: No, I guess I don't. I don't remember. I'm not sure.
11: Mrs. Garber, are you sure you remember the man you saw sitting in the bar that night?
13: Well, I don't know. I've got them both mixed up. I guess I'm not sure.
16: During the next 2 days, the other three identifying witnesses were called to testify and, like Mrs. Garber, were badgered by the defense attorney unmercifully. Despite the efforts of Alexander, the prosecuting attorney, it was apparent the jury was being swayed heavily in favor of the defendant. Even the full day and a half Ray Pinker from the crime lab spent on the stand seemed to have little effect in counteracting the damage done by the confused testimony. To prepare the jury for Russ Camp's expert report, and for the presentation of scientific facts about the lethal bullets in the murder gun found on Jaffe at the time of his arrest, Pinker and Assistant District Attorney Alexander gave the jury a thorough briefing on the fundamentals of ballistics. They also pointed out the scientific value of ballistics in determining the guilt or innocence of a defendant. On Thursday, June 12th, Russ Camp took the stand as a prosecution witness and, under questioning, presented the findings of the various tests he'd run on the alleged murder weapon.
17: Mr. Camp, sometime after you had obtained People's Exhibit 13, did you fire a test bullet or several test bullets from it in the crime laboratory?
21: I did.
17: Did you make a comparison of any of those test bullets with Exhibits 3 and 3A, the bullets which killed Charles Holloway?
21: Yes, I did.
17: Now, in making your comparison and examination under the microscope after you had completed the mechanical part of your work, and after you'd completed your examination of the observable and comparable sections of the fatal bullets with a test bullet fired from People's Exhibit 13, did you come to any conclusion with respect to the Holloway fatal bullets?
21: Yes, I did.
17: And what was that conclusion?
21: The conclusion was that the fatal bullets, the Holloway fatal bullets, People's Exhibit number 3 and 3A, were fired through the barrel of People's Exhibit number 13.
16: After another hour of testifying, Russ Camp left the stand. His ballistics report on the murder gun had made an impression on the jury, but we couldn't be sure it was enough to balance the setback the prosecution received from its own witnesses. As far as we were concerned, Jaffe was the guilty man. There wasn't a doubt about it. But the case against him was apparently inconclusive as far as the jury was concerned. The defense attorney obviously had heard about the unidentified sailor who was also present at the scene of the killing. He charged outright in the court that the district attorney was purposely preventing the appearance of the unknown sailor as a witness and was concealing his identity. As he told the jury, the prosecution was afraid that the testimony of their alleged silent witness would damage its case. Meantime, our intensive search for the missing seaman was still underway. Despite half a dozen favorable prosecution witnesses, the case for the people appeared to be on the losing end going into the closing days of the trial. Tuesday, June 17th, one of the final defense witnesses was a Mrs. Albert Dolan, who presented a fair alibi for Jaffe. She claimed Jaffe was at night school at the time of the Holloway killing.
11: Would you say of your own knowledge that on the night of March the 4th, Mr. Jaffe was at the school until midnight?
13: Yes, he was.
11: When you left the school, did you go home alone or with somebody?
13: My husband and I drove home with Mr. Jaffe.
11: Anything else that you can remember?
13: Let me think.
8: It sure reads a convincing story, huh?
15: Yeah, I wonder what the connection is.
8: I don't know. Sure got plenty of them. What do you figure, Joe, the jury? You think we got a chance?
15: I don't know. Don't bet on it.
17: Ed?
15: Joe?
8: Oh, hi, Bill.
15: Hi. Going bad? Couldn't be a lot better.
22: It's getting that way. Just got a call from Wilmington over at the squadron.
15: Oh, what about?
22: Sailor we've been looking for. We found him.
16: Before we left the courtroom, Ed and I briefed the Assistant District Attorney Alexander on the latest development. He put in a special order to the county jail for Harold St. Clair. Ed and I went across the street and met with a long-missing murder witness in the homicide squad room. The sailor identified himself as Seaman First Class Roy Maslin. He told us that about 3.5 weeks before, he'd happened to see a copy of the bulletin we'd gotten out on him. He checked with his commanding officer and was returned to the mainland from his post on Midway Island. 3:22 p.m., we returned to the courtroom along with Seaman First Class Roy Maslin and conferred with Assistant District Attorney Alexander. The first murder suspect, Harold St. Clair, had already been brought downstairs to the courtroom from the county jail. He was placed at the opposite end of the counsel table from the defendant, Lester Jaffe.
17: May we approach the bench, Your Honor?
18: Come forward.
17: Your Honor, we've just now located a witness in this case. He's in the armed services and must report back for duty tonight. May we have permission to call this witness out of turn?
18: Permission granted.
17: Oh. All right, son.
12: Raise your right hand. Do you solemnly swear that the testimony you are about to give in the matter now pending before this court will be the truth, the whole truth, and nothing but the truth, so help you God?
0: I do.
12: State your name, please.
0: Seaman First Class Roy Maslin, United States Navy.
12: Be seated.
17: Are you acquainted with the Tavern Cafe at 2301 Naylor Avenue?
2: Yes, I am.
17: Were you there on the evening of March 4th of this year?
2: Yes, I was there a few minutes before midnight.
17: Will you tell the court in your own words what happened on the premises that night?
2: Well, it was just a couple of minutes before midnight. People who ran the place said they were closing up, so I had a nightcap. Shot dice for the drinks with this guy next to me. I won.
17: Who was this man?
2: I didn't know who he was.
17: After you had your drinks, did you leave the bar?
2: Yes, I did. The other guy stayed there. I went out to the sidewalk and stood there talking with one of the gals I saw in the bar, and then heard a couple of shots fired. Somebody inside the joint screamed or hollered or something. I was just going for the door to get inside, and this man came rushing out. He hit me square on and went down. I remember seeing him run down the street, the same guy I was drinking with.
17: Would you recognize this man if you saw him again?
2: Yes, sir, I would.
17: Is that man in this courtroom now?
2: Yes, sir.
17: Will Your Honor please direct the defendant to stand alongside of Mr. St. Clair so that this witness may properly identify the man involved?
18: Mr. Jaffe, will you stand up, please? Stand to the right of Mr. St. Clair.
17: Will you step down from the stand, please, Mr. Maslin, and place your hand on the shoulder of the man who was in the bar with you the night of March 4th?
2: Yes, sir.
0: This is the man, Jaffe.
3: You awesome jerk!
0: Come on, grab him, Ed. Crash!
23: Fast work, sir.
0: Really burned up. Guess he'd like to kill me, huh?
23: Well, you're not the only one, son.
0: What?
23: Wait till they read him the verdict.
20: The story you have just heard was true. The names were changed to protect the innocent.
5: On June 21st, the jury retired to deliberate the case. In a moment, the results of that deliberation.
20: And now, here is our star, Jack Webb.
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5: Lester Carl Jaffe was found guilty of murder in the first degree. He was executed in the lethal gas chamber at the state penitentiary, San Quentin, California.
20: Exchange Clubs sponsor Crime Prevention Week to remind you that the fight against crime is your fight, the year round. You have just heard Dragnet, a series of authentic cases from official files. Technical advice comes from the Office of Chief of Police W.H. Parker, Los Angeles Police Department. Heard tonight were Barney Phillips, Vic Perrin, and Virginia Gregg. Script by Jim Moser. Music by Walter Schumann. Hal Gibney speaking. Fatima Cigarettes, best of all king-size cigarettes, has brought you Dragnet, transcribed from Los Angeles. 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
2: Dangerous Assignment, starring Brian Dunleavy as Steve Mitchell.

0: Hi, Commissioner.
1: Steve, have a seat.
0: Thanks. I suppose you know you're ruining my reputation around this town. Every time I get out on a date, you haul me back here to the office and send me halfway around the world.
1: Cheer up, Steve. They always keep a light burning in the window for you, don't they?
0: Yeah, but if you're gone too long, that fire can die out, you know.
1: Steve, ever have on a diving suit?
0: Diving suit? Well, yeah, once.
1: You're leaving for the Caribbean on the next plane. Your destination is Trinidad.
0: I'm going to fly to Trinidad in a diving suit?
1: You're going hunting for pirate treasure, Steve. There's no time now to go into the background. Go to Trinidad and show up in dungarees at the Trade Winds Bar. You'll be contacted there, and the contact will fill you in on the deal.
0: Just a minute. Part of the deal doesn't by any chance involve getting into a diving suit, does it?
1: It might. Steve, this is a vital job. We're depending on you right down the line. Well, that's it. You've got your assignment. Good luck.

0: In a moment, tonight's story of Dangerous Assignment, starring Brian Donlevy as Steve Mitchell, colorful, two-fisted government agent. But first, a message from the Ford dealers of America.
1: The 1950 Ford has everyone talking. 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
3: Well, this assignment tops them all. Usually I have at least an inkling of what I'm supposed to do, but here I am heading for Trinidad, and all I know is I'm supposed to meet a guy in the Trade Winds bar. It's a hot Tuesday afternoon when I get to Trinidad. I change into dungarees at the hotel and head for the Trade Winds bar. It's a real keen joint. A bunch of rickety tables, a calypso singer, a battered-looking bar with a drunk sprawled on it, and behind the bar, a fat gent in a dirty apron.
4: All right, name it, brother.
3: Beer.
4: Coming up. Hey, sailor, aren't you?
3: Yeah, but out of a job right now. Just drifting.
4: Bartender! Oh, I'm coming.
5: Hey, mister.
3: Huh?
5: Buy me a drink, will you?
3: You look like you've had too much already. You better go back to... Hey, wait a minute. Joe Wilkins.
5: Yeah.
3: Commissioner told me I'd be contacted here, but he didn't mention you.
5: I've been working on this case for 6 months now.
3: Oh.
5: I've managed to establish an enviable reputation as the leading drunk in Trinidad. Oh, my poor liver.
3: What's the deal?
5: Underwater demolition. You know what a job it did for us during the war, Steve.
3: Yeah, the Navy frogmen.
5: Yeah. Well, about 6 months ago, a group of civilians with government cooperation developed a revolutionary new explosive technique.
3: Mm-hmm.
5: They came down here, rented a boat, and made their tests. We're sure of that much because they radioed in that they were on their way back, and that's the last we ever heard from them.
3: What happened?
5: We don't know. Boat apparently sank.
3: Mm. Any survivors?
5: One. A deckhand named Griggs. He disappeared before I could get down here. It's either one of two things, Steve. Griggs got away with the data they compiled, or else it's at the bottom of the Caribbean.
3: You know, if that falls into the wrong hands, none of our ports and harbors would be safe. You got any line on Griggs?
5: Not until 3 days ago. And Griggs popped up here in Trinidad looking real prosperous, throwing dough around.
3: Well, maybe he sold the plan.
5: I don't think so, Steve. He started outfitting a treasure hunting expedition. His outfit is shoving off tomorrow on a little boat called the Sea Witch. I've been trying to get a job on it.
3: Hey, you could be walking into a lot of trouble.
5: Steve. See that babe over there in the corner table alone?
3: Yeah. What about her?
5: That's Griggs' girlfriend. I can't get any information from her. I think she likes the more of your size.
3: Okay. I'll give it a try. See you later. Hi.
6: What do you want?
3: To buy you a drink.
6: Why not?
3: Matter of fact, I'll buy you 2 drinks.
6: And then what?
3: Then we quit drinking. I'll be broke.
6: Oh? Having it tough, huh?
3: Yeah. It's pretty hard for a diver to get a job these days.
6: A diver? Oh, why don't you get lost?
3: What's the matter? Don't you like divers?
6: Oh, sure, but they're never around. I know. I go with a guy who is a diver. Griggs.
3: Oh. Hey, maybe this friend of yours, Griggs, could get me a job.
6: I don't think so. It's some kind of a treasure hunting business.
7: Teresa, button your lip.
6: Hello, Griggs.
7: Who's this joker?
6: A guy who is kind enough to buy me a drink.
7: Shove off, bud.
3: Now, don't you think that's up to Teresa?
7: You heard me, get lost.
6: Oh, sit down, Griggs, and quit showing your muscles. And, mister, maybe you'd better sort of...
3: Okay, sure. I'll see you around.
6: Maybe we can have that drink some other time.
7: Yeah? There won't be any other time. You keep your eyes to yourself after this and don't get any...
5: How did you make out, Steve?
3: Not so hot. The boyfriend showed up too soon.
5: Yeah. Well, I sure wish we could get some.
3: What's the matter?
5: The little gent who just came in, the one in the white suit.
3: Yeah, what about him?
5: His name's Jeremiah. You'll hear all about him in a second. Lord Byron's tuning up right now.
3: Lord Byron?
5: Yeah, it's the calypso singer over there. Listen.
8: Oh, Jeremiah is a fine man, the best man in all Trinidad colony. He's a good friend of sailors whose luck's very bad. The best man in colony Trinidad.

0: now you know who Jeremiah is.
1: Yeah. Hey, he just slipped that Calypso singer some dough.
0: Sure, that's the deal.
1: Well, what do you know? Singing commercials in Trinidad yet. Wait a minute. That song said something about getting jobs for sailors.
0: Sure, that's right. That's the angle I'm working on with him.
1: You mean you're trying to get him to put you aboard the boat Griggs is sailing on?
0: Yeah. Oh, watch it, Steve. Jeremiah's heading this way. Right.
2: Oh, Joe. Joe.
3: Well, hello, Jeremiah.
2: How can I help you start a new life if you spend all the money I'd lend you on cheap whiskey?
3: Well, I tried, Jeremiah. You know how it is.
2: You must be firm, Joe. You must turn over a new leaf.
3: No.
2: The ways of sin lead but to the grave or the drunk tank. And then how could I ever get back all the money I've invested in you? Work. That is the answer for you, Joe. Work.
3: Yeah. Nobody will give me a job.
2: That's not true any longer, Joe. I have gotten you a job.
3: Huh?
2: On the Sea Witch. You sail tomorrow morning.
3: Hey, are you kidding me?
2: Of course not. Joe, I see in you a noble man who has been corrupted by evil companions and unfortunate experiences. I believe in you, Joe. I believe that you will straighten out and take your rightful place in the world. So, I have gotten you a job to help you.
3: That's pretty nice of you, Jeremiah.
2: It was not easy, mind you. It is a small boat with a small crew, some sort of treasure hunting expedition, I believe. Now, just sign this little slip of paper, if you will, please.
3: What is it?
2: Well, the customary agreement, which gives me a small percentage of your wages in return for the trouble I've gone to on your account.
3: Hey, you call 20% small?
2: Why, Joe, after all I've done for you, how can you quibble about such a trifling amount?
3: Okay, Jeremiah, I'll sign it.
2: Just give the skipper this card, Joe. That will identify you.
3: Okay.
2: Well, I must be going now. I have to meet this other deckhand, Nick, and give him a card also.
3: Thanks again, Jeremiah.
2: When a human being is in need, Jeremiah will not be far away.
0: Steve?
1: Yeah, I heard it all. Come on.
0: What?
1: We're going to follow Jeremiah. I'm cooking up an idea. If it works, you're going to have yourself a shipmate. We follow Jeremiah to his office near the waterfront. We wait down the street. Pretty soon, the sailor goes into the office. He's walking like he had quite a few drinks under his belt. In a few minutes, he comes out again, and he's putting one of Jeremiah's cards in his pocket. Come on, Joe. Here he comes. Start walking.
4: Hey.
1: Sorry.
4: Why don't you look out where you're going?
1: Same to you, bud.
3: Break it up. It was just an accident. Hey, didn't you just come out of Jeremiah's office?
4: Yeah, what's it to you?
3: Well, I was just wondering if he was there. I got to find out some more stuff from him about this boat I'm shoving off on tomorrow morning.
4: Oh, the Sea Witch?
3: Yeah, why?
4: Looks like we're going to be shipmates.
3: Yeah? Are you sailing on it too, huh? Ah, my name's Joe.
4: Oh, Nick's mine.
3: Oh, this is Steve, buddy of mine.
1: Hi.
4: Hi, Steve.
3: Hey, this calls for a drink, huh?
1: Yeah, I could use one. How about you, Nick?
4: Sure, I can always use one. And this is our last day ashore, too. Come on, let's go.
1: Five bars later, Joe and I manage to find out that Nick hasn't ever seen the skipper of the Sea Witch. Finally, Nick figures he's had too much.
5: I got a... I got a... I

0: 2 hours, and 5 bars later, Joe and I managed to find out that Nick hasn't ever seen the skipper of the Three Witch. Finally, Nick figures he's had too much.
1: I gotta get out of here.
0: Sure, Nick, sure. Here, give me a hand, Joe.
1: Okay. Oh, easy, Nick. I need some fresh air.
0: Yeah, that's where we're going, outside. There you are. Mm. Feel better now?
1: Oh, yeah. Fresh air. It's wonderful.
0: Catch him, Joe.
2: I got him. Well, now what?
0: Huh?
2: Steve will have to take him to the police station, I guess.
0: Yeah. It's right next door, too. Quite a coincidence, huh? Come on. I'll carry him.
2: Okay.
0: Brother. He's no lightweight.
2: Here we are. Steve, set him down in that chair over there.
3: Yeah. Hello. What's all this?
0: We've got a package for you. He's it.
3: Drunk?
0: Slightly. My name's Mitchell, Constable. Steve Mitchell. Here are my credentials.
3: I say, what can I do for you, chap?
2: You got a nice private cell where you could deposit this guy, Nick?
3: Well, I suppose so. Ordinarily, we'd throw him into the drunk tank.
0: Well, this isn't an ordinary occasion. I'll fill you in on it after you lock him up. I get Jeremiah's card off Nick. Then I make a deal with the constable. He puts Nick in a private cell and me in the drunk tank. And from now on, he's to call me Nick. Joe sends a message to the skipper that Nick is locked up. Then I roost there the rest of the night, watching a few assorted cases of DTs. Morning finally comes, and with it comes a visitor.
3: All right, now. Look alive, chums. Which one of you is Nick?
4: I am.
3: On your feet, then. Here's someone to pick you up.
4: Who are you?
5: The skipper. Let's see your card.
4: Here it is.
5: Come on. Good moving, Nick.
4: Okay, let's go.
5: Nick, if I wasn't short-handed, I'd let you rot in the drunk tank.
4: Simmer down, will you?
5: We'll shove off in an hour. Be aboard.
4: Sure. I'll get my gear together and be down there in plenty of time. I'll see you later, Skipper.
0: I start down the street in one direction. The skipper goes in another. I wait until I'm out of his sight. Then I double back and head for Joe's rooming house. I turn a corner just in time to see the skipper going inside. But the skipper isn't even supposed to know Joe, let alone where he lives. That means just one thing. There's been a leak. I shift into high, but just as I get to the door, I head for the rickety stairs, but a door opens above and Joe staggers out into the hall.
1: Steve!
0: Joe! Here, let me...
1: No. It's too late, Steve.
0: The skipper?
1: Yeah. He doesn't know about you, Steve. I told him I was working alone. Get aboard the Sea Witch, Steve.

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0: And now, here is the second act of Dangerous Assignment.

0: I'm really on my own now. Joe's dead. I know the skipper killed him, but I can't tip my hand yet. I have to play it close to the chest. So I go down to the waterfront and get aboard the Sea Witch.
1: Get forward and help Griggs with the lines. We're ready to shove off and we're shorthanded. Some rum-dum named Joe didn't show up.
2: Hey, just a minute.
1: What's the matter, Griggs?
2: You're the guy who was making a play for my girl at the Trade Winds bar yesterday.
0: So what?
2: So what are you doing aboard?
0: Same as you, Buster. I'm sailing on this tub.
2: What? Look, skipper, get this guy off.
1: You look. I'm the skipper. I run this boat.
2: Yeah? Well, don't forget I'm the only guy who knows where to take this boat.
1: Griggs, you're getting paid for this job same as I. And the boss says this guy goes. Now shut up!
0: Sorry, Griggs.
2: Okay. Okay. But just remember, I don't like you.
0: That's tough.
2: Yeah. It could be.
1: Now break it off, both of you. Get busy with those lines. Hey, you, Lord Byron.
3: Yes, skipper?
0: Hey, that Calypso singer going along, too?
1: Yeah, he's a pretty good deckhand. Now, get that engine started. We're shoving off.
0: I watch the shoreline of Trinidad fade away, and I wonder if I'll ever see it again. Joe and I had figured we'd be 2-3 when the showdown came, but now it looks like it's 1-3. I can't figure out where Lord Byron, the Calypso singer, stands in the deal, so the third day out, I'm on deck when I hear him singing.
4: Oh, the sea which you sail on the Carib Sea, the hunt buried treasure for you and me. If we don't find the treasure, then the hunt is done. Lord Byron don't care, cause he still have fun.
0: You sound like you don't care whether we find this treasure or not.
4: Oh, many people seek treasure, Nick. Few of them ever find it. But it's fun looking.
0: Mm. Did you ever sail with Griggs or the skipper before?
4: No.
0: You know, I have a theory that you can trust a happy man.
4: Well, you and me, Nick, we are happy people, but the skipper and Griggs, they're not. It's too bad.
0: Yeah. Look, if you ever hear the skipper and Griggs talking about me, I'd like you to come and tell me right away.
4: Oh, sure, Nick. I'll come and tell you right away if I hear anything.
0: Good.
1: Okay, Nick. This is it.
0: Aye?
1: You're going to work.
0: What do you mean, skipper?
1: Get into a diving suit.
0: What?
1: You heard me. I want you to go down and see if we're over that sunken ship.
0: What's the matter with Griggs? I thought he was the diver.
1: He's got a bellyache.
0: Oh. Kind of hit him all of a sudden, didn't it?
1: Yeah, it did. Look, I was told you were a diver, too.
0: Well, sure. Sure I am.
1: Then get into the suit. Lord Byron will tend your lines and man the pump. Get moving.
0: I don't like it. It smells like trouble all of a sudden, but there's nothing I can do. I get into the diving suit.
5: They fasten the helmet over my head, and Lord Byron helps me over the side. On the bottom, it's cold and murky and quiet. I poke around for about 15 minutes, but I can't see the sunken ship anywhere. Lord Byron, you better haul me up. Lord Byron.
6: He's busy, Nick. I'm handling your lines now.
5: Oh. Well, Skipper, I can't spot that hulk anywhere.
6: Mm. Can't be far.
5: Well, it isn't here. How about hauling me up?
6: You're getting enough air, Nick?
5: Yeah, but keep it coming, huh?
6: Sure, Nick. Sure. I'll haul you up now, but I want you to keep your suit on. We'll move on a couple of hundred yards, and you and Griggs will go down again.
5: Griggs? I thought he was sick.
6: Feels okay all of a sudden.
5: Okay. Look, come on, haul me up, will you? You're getting lonesome down here.
6: Sure, Nick. Sure.
5: I'm sweating plenty inside that suit on the way to the surface. For a couple of grim seconds when the skipper was asking me about my air supply, I figured he was onto me and playing cat and mouse.
0: Yeah, it was good to get that fishbowl off of my head. Yeah, I thought I was in trouble then, but if I could have seen what was happening at the Trinidad jail, I'd have known how much trouble I really was in.
7: Good morning, Constable.
8: Oh, Jeremiah. Down here to save a few souls this morning?
7: I am making my usual visit to offer my services to any unfortunate sailors who may have fallen in with evil companions, yes.
8: Well, the crop we've got in the tank this morning don't seem to have much of value on them.
7: My good man, you do not seem to realize that pawning articles is but a minor thing with me. My larger aim is to serve humanity.
8: Of course. of course. Clumsy of me to forget, Jeremiah. Well, you know where the drunk tank is. Help yourself.
7: Thank you.
3: Jeremiah.
7: What? Who called me?
3: Jeremiah, over here.
7: Why, Nick. Nick, you're supposed to be out on the sea witch.
3: Two guys got me drunk and hauled me in here.
7: Who were they?
3: One of them's name was Joe. The other I don't remember.
7: Joe was taken care of before the sea witch sailed. Do you still have my card?
3: No, it was gone when I came to.
7: I see. This friend of Joe's must have taken your place, Nick. I will get a message to the sea witch at once.
2: You all set, Nick?
0: Yeah, I guess so, Griggs. Where's the skipper?
2: Up in the radio shack. There's a radio message coming in.
0: Huh.
2: Lord Byron here can let us down and handle the pump.
9: Sure, Griggs.
2: Okay. You go down first and wait for me. Don't do anything until I get down there.
0: Okay.
2: Screw his faceplate on, Lord Byron.
9: Sure, Griggs.
2: Okay. Lower him.
5: This time we've got the right location. I land right on the sunken ship. It's lying on its side. Griggs comes down after me and drops into a hole in the side of the ship. In a minute, he crawls out with a waterproof container. The underwater demolition data we're both after. Then he stiffens and seems to be listening to something. Divers' phones are on separate lines, so I can't hear what Griggs was listening to, but suddenly Lord Byron is singing into my phone.
10: Oh, there were once two men in the diving suits, and one of them's in trouble, you can bet your boots. The bad man is holding a knife very tight. The good man had better begin to fight.
5: Great time to be singing. Then suddenly it registers. It's more than a song. It's a warning. I turn around just in time to see Griggs bringing his knife through the water toward my diving suit. From then on, it's like a slow-motion movie. I manage to get my hand around his wrist in time, and I start inching him back toward the hole in the side of the ship. We sway back and forth for a few seconds. Then I finally get my shoulder against him and shove. He topples over into the hole. There's slack in his cable. I take a turn around the beam. Then I fish my own knife out of my belt and cut his phone line. Lord Byron, haul me up.
6: He's a little unconscious right now. Nick, whatever your name is.
5: Huh?
6: I just got a radio message about you from Jeremiah.
5: Jeremiah? Oh, so he's the big boss.
6: Yeah. It looks like that message came just in time. With you on the bottom, and me on the surface. I got news for you, brother. You're not coming up.
1: In a moment, the conclusion of Dangerous Assignment. 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
5: Yeah, I heard it. But if I'm not coming up, neither is Griggs.
6: What did you do to him?
5: He's out of commission right now.
6: Ah, no wonder he can't talk to me. Well, you won't be talking much longer either, Nick. I'm turning off your air.
5: Now look.
6: So long, sucker.
5: Wait a minute. If you turn off my air, I've still got time to open this container and scatter these papers you're after. You'll never get them.
6: Yeah, you're just bluffing, Nick. According to Griggs, those papers are sealed in there too tight for you to do anything about in the diving suit. I'm going to haul Griggs up and leave you there.
5: Yeah? Well, just tell me one thing, Skipper.
6: Yeah, what is it?
5: You weren't on deck when Lord Byron lowered us. How do you know which liner is which? How do you know which one of us you're going to haul up?
6: Not good enough, Nick. I know which phone I'm talking to you on, and I can see which line it's connected to.
5: Maybe I had Lord Byron switch the phone lines when he let us down.
6: Not a chance. Like I said before, so long, sucker.
5: I played my last card, and he trumped it. I stand there with a sick feeling in my middle as I watch Griggs' line tighten with a jerk, and suddenly I know there's only one thing more I can do.
6: Well, so you did switch phone lines on me, huh? Thanks for the tip, Nick. I knew if I jerked your line hard enough, I could get a grunt out of you. Now I'm sure which line to haul up.
5: It had worked. Griggs' line slackens, and the skipper starts hauling me up. Halfway to the surface, he turns off the air. That's good. There'll be less air in my suit, and I can move my arms better. I let my body go limp and slump my head down below the faceplate and the helmet like I'm unconscious. I surface. The skipper holds me up on deck and unscrews the faceplate.
9: Okay, Griggs. You'll be all right.
12: You guessed wrong.
9: Nick!
12: Yeah, come on, skipper. Let's bump heads.
13: Nick, you okay? I tried to warn you.
12: Yeah, that warning came just in time. Thanks, Lord Byron. When I get out of this suit, I'll untie you, and we'll haul up Griggs and head for Trinidad. And Jeremiah.
4: Untie you? Jeremiah? You know, Nick, this almost sounds like a Calypso song.
12: Huh? Oh, yeah. Well, then, I might as well finish it. How's that thing go? Oh, Jeremiah was a fine man, he, until he sent his bad boys out to sea. They got all fouled up down near the equator. Now, Stephen, Lord Byron, bring back the demolition dater.
4: Nick, in the future, I had better sing the Calypso.
12: Yeah, maybe you had better.
14: You have just heard another episode in the exciting new adventure series, Dangerous Assignment, starring Brian Dunleavy as Steve Mitchell. Dangerous Assignment, written by Bob Reif with music by Bruce Ashley, is directed by Bill Karn. Be with us next week at this time when Brian Dunleavy, starring as Steve Mitchell, will embark on another Dangerous Assignment. Tomorrow, be sure to hear Bob Hope and Fibber McGee on NBC.
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19: This is Orson Welles speaking from London. Black Museum. Here in the grim stone structure on the Thames, which houses Scotland Yard, is a warehouse of homicide. A warehouse where everyday objects, a salt shaker, a pair of scissors, an umbrella, all are touched by murder. A walking stick. Black wood. Silver mounted. Maybe it's real ebony. Stick which might have belonged to your grandfather. It's that vintage, about 1865. A gracious era with crinolines and beaver hats. And
20: still harping on that walking stick of yours, Martinson?
21: I've stated 1,000 times and in public, this stick was given me by Garibaldi. I'm proud of it.
20: Well, it's not really my business, of course, but don't you think, Martinson, you ought to stop lying to yourself? Even if you don't stop lying to the gullible public.
19: Well, that walking stick can be seen today in the Black Museum.
22: From the annals of the Criminal Investigation Department of the London Police, we bring you the dramatic stories of the crimes recorded by the objects in Scotland Yard's Gallery of Death, the Black Museum.

0: in the Black Museum, Scotland Yard's mausoleum of murder. Yes, here lies death. I make no virtue of killing, but I'm fascinated by the facts. Facts I've learned in this room from these silent witnesses to the act of murder. Now, this is a plaster cast of a heel print. Found, it says on the small label, in a flower bed outside a ground floor window. Note the scratches in the rubber heel. Those markings led a man to the gallows. This is a steel file, sharp-pointed, well-tempered, meant for cutting metal cleanly. This file, no, it was not used to escape a prison. No, it was used to put a man in prison. This file became a weapon. Cut through human flesh and bone. Ah, here we are, the walking stick. It came from Glasgow more than 80 years ago, 1865. Its owner was Dr. Richard Martinson, an interesting fellow. Loved to give lectures, sometimes with lantern slides on places where he said he'd been.
1: This is Capri, lovely isle in the Mediterranean, loveliest of all the seven seas. Here, as you can observe, blue waters with a picturesque coastline. Adding their soft...
0: He had the soul of a poet, apparently, this Dr. Martinson. And he was, according to himself, a great lover of liberty.
1: I knew Garibaldi, whose courage was as great as man's can be. Garibaldi set freedom above life. He gave me my walking stick as a token of the high esteem in which he held me. Altogether a remarkable...
0: Of course, there were those in Glasgow who were skeptical. Perhaps with reason.
2: Capri, my foot. Martinson's never been out of the British Isles except for one week in Paris. And as for that Garibaldi nonsense, balderdash.
0: The discussions about his veracity didn't help Dr. Martinson's practice. This was something of a pity, as the doctor had a wife who was chronically ill.
1: And how are we today, Sylvia, my dear?
3: Oh, as well as I can expect, Richard.
1: Have you had anything to eat today?
3: I don't have any appetite, you know that.
1: The tonic I gave you is to stimulate your appetite, dear.
3: Oh, I can't abide the tonic, Richard. I'm sorry, but I can't.
1: You make me feel rather inadequate, darling. Not only as a provider, but as a doctor as well.
3: Oh, don't feel like that, Richard, please. It's not you. You're doing your best, I know.
1: I hope I am, my dear. I truly hope I am.
3: It is a little strange. I'm the one who's ill, and I'm doing the company.
0: But Dr. Martinson bore up under his trials. He bore up rather well. And then company came to stay.
4: Richard, I don't believe you're giving Sylvia proper attention.
1: Now, Mother, to me, she's getting the best medical care available.
4: And she still won't eat. Richard, you're a fool. I won't have my daughter neglected. I won't have it.
1: You won't have it. So you suppose I enjoy it?
4: I've made up my mind, Richard. I'm taking over where Sylvia is concerned. First thing necessary is strength.
0: Oh, yes. Mrs. Toomey had come to stay a while. And she made her presence felt at once in the kitchen.
4: Evelyn, I want to make my daughter something light and tasty. Do you have any tapioca in the house?
0: And, of course, in the bedroom. Particularly in the bedroom.
4: Put the tray on the dresser, Evelyn.
5: Yes, ma'am.
3: Mother, what is it you're doing now?
4: Just rest yourself, dear. You may go, Evelyn.
5: Yes, ma'am. Of course.
3: But, Mother...
4: Hush, darling. Your mother's here now. And you're going to start eating at once.
3: Oh, Mother.
4: Now, it's tapioca. Light. Really tasty.
3: Oh, Mother, I can't. I won't.
4: Look, I'll put some sugar on it. Right from the bowl. There we are. Now, doesn't that look appetizing?
3: Oh, I can't stand the sight of it, really, Mother. I'm not a child.
4: Look, I'll eat some. Do you remember, dear, how I used to get you to eat when you were a tiny lass? By eating from your plate myself, like this. Now it's your turn, dear. Come.
0: Of course it didn't work. Would it work with you? Of course not. Mrs. Toomey ate all the tapioca herself.

0: Evelyn, what in the name of...
1: Oh, it's doctor, she's taken so sick.
0: Who has taken sick, girl? My wife?
1: Oh, no, sir. It's the old... It's Mrs. Toomey. She's taken dreadful sick, moaning and groaning and all. She woke me up, she did, with the noise of it.
2: Richard, please, is mother sick?
0: It seems so, dear.
1: Oh, please do something, doctor, please.
0: All right, I'll go to her. Meanwhile, you get your coat on and run for Dr. Barclay on the high street. Hurry now, I hesitate to treat my wife's mother.
3: That's quite ethical, you know. If you're a doctor, you don't treat members of your family yourself. Dr. Barclay, despite his reservations concerning his colleague, honored his own Hippocratic oath. He returned at once with Evelyn.
4: Oh, take my coat, girl. Where's the patient?
1: Yes, sir. In there.
0: Good of you to come over so quickly, Barclay, in spite of everything.
4: Our job, Martinson, is to heal the sick. Now, let me see the patient.
0: First, Barclay, I think you should see this.
4: Oh, where did you find it?
0: Near her bed. She reeks from the stuff.
4: Oh, then this is nothing more than an ordinary drunken...
0: I would diagnose it as something more. She's been taking some of this, apparently.
4: I know that sedative. Opium base. What's your diagnosis, Martinson?
0: Apoplexy. She's the choleric type, you know, apparently subject to these attacks. Now, if you'd care to examine the patient, Doctor, I should be glad to give you whatever assistance...
3: Barclay examined the suffering woman, prescribed a sedative, and went on his way. He called again the next morning.
4: Oh, she seems to be resting comfortably, Martinson. She'll be all right in a day or two, I'm sure. If you want me, send a girl.
3: The coolness between the two medical men remained, and succeeding events didn't tend to improve their relationship.
2: Richard, my mother, and I'm the one who's sick.
0: It must come to all of us, Sylvia. Your mother lived a full life. Now she is at rest.
2: But I'll miss her. I'll miss her terribly.
3: The passing of her mother was extremely upsetting to Sylvia Martinson. Her husband, qualified physician that he was, used to the sight of death, seemed somewhat affected himself. His wife was not present to see him.
0: Evelyn, I want you to see something.
1: Yes, Doctor?
0: This bottle. Remember it?
1: Well, of course, sir. I bought it from the chemist myself. Mrs. Toomey sent me. She said it was for sleeping.
0: When was that exactly, Evelyn?
1: Day before yesterday. The day she came.
0: And the bottle was full then?
1: Oh, yes, sir.
0: And now...
1: I can see for yourself, Doctor. More than half the medicine's gone.
0: Exactly. And I want you to remember this if there should be any question. Understand?
1: Yes, sir.
0: I've made out and signed the death certificate. Can you find your way to the registrar's office?
1: Oh, yes, sir.
0: Go there, then. I'll give you a note. File this paper. I've certified the cause of death as apoplexy. Understand?
3: An obedient girl, that Evelyn. Not too bright, perhaps, but obedient. Very loyal to the doctor. In fact, her loyalty had a tendency to brim over at the edges.
1: I think he's a grand man, grand.
5: And why, may I ask?
1: Well, you only cook for him, Mrs. Bemis. You don't see him at the front of the house like I do. So considerate, so kindly.
5: Have some more cheese, Evie.
1: Thank you, I will. Now, this cheese, he went to the other end of the city for it, just to tempt the madam to eat something. But she wouldn't touch any of it.
5: It's a husband's duty to care for his wife.
1: The doctor does more than his duty. Spends all that time at her bedside. Tries to help her every way he can.
5: Maybe it's because he's got so much time on his hands, not having many patients and all. I'll have a bit more of that cheese myself. I heard over the fence yesterday, half the neighborhood is talking of what a prevaricator he is. Oh. With his walking stick from the Italian. Nonsense.
1: If he says it was a gift...
5: Well, then you can be sure it was not. A great one for making up...
3: A bit of below-stairs gossip, a touch of the local scandal that kept patients away from the doctor's door, just some gossip at the end of the servants' dinner as they lingered over the cheese poor sick Sylvia had refused. Yes. The cheese.
2: Evelyn. Evelyn. The bicarbonate. Oh, where does the doctor keep his bicarbonate of soda?
1: Well, I think in the medicine cabinet. I don't feel so well myself. No. I'll get it.
2: Oh, hurry. Oh, my stomach, that twisted. It must have been the cheese. Oh, it did taste a bit tangy. No, hurry. Oh, no, thank heaven. The poor mistress refused to touch it.
1: Thank heaven, yes. Oh, if I can find the soda, if I can find it quickly without...
3: Another tiny piece of the puzzle. Another incident. The cheese which the wife refused. As she refused nearly every other food in the house. As she literally starved herself. Wasting away. Slowly. Slowly.
4: I'm glad you called me when you did, Martinson. Your wife's in bad shape. Looks as if she hadn't eaten or slept in days.
0: Poor Sylvia. She's had gastric fever for months, you know.
4: No, I didn't know. High time you called me. Here, send your old girl for this sedative. We'll get her some sleep. Then we'll try to take care of her properly. You can't dodge truth with this doctor, as you do with your walking stick.
2: Oh, Mother, I see you. You're here.
1: Doctor, what's happening? She's talking to her mother.
0: It happens sometimes in the crisis of gastric fever. The patient has hallucinations induced by weakness.
2: Oh, Mother, help me. I'm afraid to die.
1: Oh, Doctor, can you do nothing? Doctor, she's dead. She's gone.
0: No, Sylvia, no.
3: Dr. Martinson's grief seemed genuine. How much of everything was play-acting, and how much was truth? And the answer to that question lay in the doctor's own hands, in the shape of a walking stick. That same stick that can be seen today in the Black Museum.

0: They took Sylvia Martinson to Edinburgh, to her own family, to place her with her mother. Her heartbroken husband took the long, slow journey, and it was long and slow in 1865. At the church.
1: No. Listen, sir. I cannot accept it. I cannot. Wait. Wait. Before you take my beloved away, let me kiss her sweet lips once more.
0: A trifle overdone, don't you think? Well, perhaps it was sincere. However, the emotion was not considered unseemly. However, other things were considered so, and people at times made it their business to call the attention of strangers to such happenings.
2: Here's a peculiar business, Stuart.
3: Just another letter, Sergeant. A crank, I'd say.
2: I'd like to think so, but this fellow seems to know what he's talking about.
3: Are you certain it's a man, Sergeant?
2: Well, do you notice the signature? Amicus Judiciae, friend of justice, masculine, a man.
3: Ah, uses a foreign language.
2: Latin, that's what it is, Latin.
3: I thought only doctors knew Latin, and chemists, to read the prescriptions the doctors write.
2: You haven't read the letter yet. Read it, Stuart. Read it carefully.
3: Gentlemen of the police, it appears to me that a man who falsifies the way he obtained a walking stick and creates fantasies of travels he never experienced may well be a subject for suspicion in other matters. Odd? Why?
2: Go on. Keep reading.
3: The man whose fabrications have entertained some and bored a great many more is the same man whose mother-in-law died some few weeks ago under rather strange circumstances at his house in Socky Hall Street. Yesterday, this man's wife also died under strange circumstances. This man is Dr. Richard Martinson, and it is the writer's belief that a thorough investigation can be only of benefit. Either it will restore public confidence in a man of medicine, or it will uncover a murderer. Amicus Judiciae. Well.
0: They never found the writer of that letter. But in the Martinson house, which was searched, Warren provided, with a great deal of thoroughness while Evelyn Warren looked on.
3: Found this, Sergeant.
2: Medicine bottle. Oh, nothing particularly out of the ordinary about that in a doctor's house. Or is there now? Is there, my girl?
4: Oh, no, sir. Nothing at all. We have dozens.
2: All with the label? Sleeping draught, Mrs. Toomey is directed? All of them?
4: No, sir. Only one. That one.
2: Not much left in it, is there? Anyone been taking it?
4: Oh, no, sir. The doctor was very definite. No one was to touch it. He showed it me just after the old Mrs. Toomey passed on.
2: Stuart.
3: Yes, sir?
2: I want an analysis of the contents of this bottle, and I want a copy of the prescription from the chemist who filled it.
4: But there couldn't be anything wrong with it, sir. But I fetched it from the chemist's shop myself.
2: Oh, you did, girl. Good. Then you can take us there.
0: The analysis was over quickly enough. The report was quite brief.
3: Here it is, Sergeant. 10% mineral poison antimony. Sufficient to kill a strong man, let alone an elderly lady.
0: Next stop, the chemist, where Evelyn Warren had obtained the sedative.
2: My name's Pine, sir. Sergeant Pine, CID, Glasgow Police.
5: Yes, Sergeant.
2: Do you know this girl?
5: Not by name, sir. But you are Dr. Martinson's maid, aren't you?
4: Yes, sir. I am.
2: Good enough. Perhaps you'll tell me what was in the sleeping draught the girl had here.
5: It's a standard mixture, Sergeant. Some opium, not very much. It's only small quantities. Some people have been known to boil it, evaporate the other contents to get at the opium itself.
2: Any mineral poison antimony in it?
4: Poison?
2: Quiet, girl. Well, sir?
5: That's tartar emetic you speak of, Sergeant. There'd be nothing like that in our sleeping draught.
2: You're positive?
5: Oh, yes. Of course, Dr. Martinson did obtain some of the emetic from us occasionally in the past few months.
2: Enough to cause trouble?
5: He's a doctor, Sergeant. He'd know how and when to use it.
0: The telegraph wires, it was 1865, remember, armed between Glasgow and Edinburgh.
5: Edinburgh Police CID official. Request exhumation order and autopsy, Mrs. Harry Toomey, daughter, Mrs. Richard Martinson. Suspect homicide, wire reply, Payne, Sergeant Glasgow Police CID.
0: The wheels were turning, even while the wheels of the train bringing Richard Martinson back to Glasgow were slowing to a stop in the railway station.
3: Dr. Richard Martinson?
1: Yes, I am he.
3: I'll have to ask you to come with me, sir.
1: May I ask who you are and how you knew my name?
3: Detective Stewart, sir, CID. Your description was given me, particularly the walking stick.
1: Oh, yes, this. Given me by Garibaldi, a great man. He... Am I under arrest?
3: The sergeant has a few questions, sir. If you'd step this way, I have a hansom waiting. Sorry to put you to all this, doctor, but it can't be.
0: Didn't wait for the autopsies. They took the doctor in charge, as they put it, at once. Suspicion of murder was the booking. A short while later...
5: Report from Edinburgh, Stuart. Both women were poisoned. The wife was full of arsenic. Apparently, he'd been getting it into her for quite some time. It's a cumulative poison.
0: The charge was changed simply to murder. The trial paraded the usual number of experts and police officers to the witness box. The medical evidence was almost overwhelming. But through it all, not one shred of motive. No one could find a reason for these deaths. Until at last, the Solicitor General, the public prosecutor in those days, brought in a surprise witness.
6: Your name, please, miss?
4: Evelyn Warren.
6: Miss Warren, we understand you were the housemaid in the establishment of the prisoner.
4: Yes.
6: During your employment in that household, did the prisoner make any advances to you? Did he? Answer me, Miss Warren.
4: Yes.
6: When did this happen? Before his wife fell ill?
4: Yes.
6: What did you do about it?
4: I spoke to the mistress. I asked to be let go.
6: What did she say?
4: That I was to stay and she would speak to the doctor.
6: Did she?
4: I don't know.
6: Did the advances continue?
4: Yes.
6: Did he ever ask you to marry him? Did he ever promise to marry you after his wife died? Answer me, did he?
4: Yes, sir, but only once, sir. Only once.
0: Was this the motive? Counsel for the defense refused to accept it, naturally. Strangely enough, the defendant never took the witness stand in his own cause. Not once during the trial did he utter a word. It was almost as if he welcomed punishment, as if he were already walking out to meet it. The judge spent a part of his charge to the jury on the question of motive.
7: The question of motive is not your concern in this case. Why this murder was committed is of no moment. How it was done, by whom? If murder was committed, and if it was, did Dr. Martinson commit it? You have heard the evidence. Now you will consider your verdict. And during every moment of your deliberations, remember, the decision you make can never be undone.
0: The jury was out exactly 55 minutes. The verdict they brought in gave the judge no choice of sentence.
7: Richard Martinson, you stand before us found guilty of a terrible crime of premeditated homicide. It is the sentence of this court that you be carried from the bar to the prison and there be detained until the 1st of July, 1865, and upon that day to be hanged by the neck until dead.
0: And the walking stick, the evidence which helped the slender value of the doctor's word, that stick which helped to hang him, can be found today in the Black Museum. Why did he do it? What had he to gain? In modern terms, what compulsion drove Richard Martinson to sacrifice his future as a physician to the lies of his lectures, to the fabrication of his walking stick story, to the murder of his wife and her mother. Perhaps today psychologists would have the answer. In 1865, no one had the answer, not even Richard Martinson himself. He did state, just before he died, "I can assign no motive for the conduct which actuated me beyond a species of terrible madness and the use of ardent spirits." And now, until we meet next time, till we meet in the same place, and I tell you another story about the Black Museum, I remain, as always, obediently yours.

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1: Precinct Sergeant Waters. He caught a thief or he saw a thief? Yeah? Yeah? Well, where is this? Where are they holding him? Oh, it's a woman. Where has he got her? Yeah?
2: You're in the muster room at the 21st Precinct, the nerve center. A call is coming through. You will follow the action taken pursuant to that call from this minute until the final report is written in the 124 room at the 21st Precinct.
1: Yes, sir. I'll send the officers right over there. That's right. Yeah. You stand out on the sidewalk and show them where to go. All right. Okay.
3: 21st Precinct. It just lines on a map of the city of New York. Most of the 173,000 people wedged into the 9/10 of a square mile between Fifth Avenue and the East River wouldn't know if you asked them that they lived or worked in the 21st. Whether they know it or not, the security of their homes, their persons, and their property is the job of the men of the 21st Precinct.
2: The 21st, 160 patrolmen, 11 sergeants, and 4 lieutenants, of whom I'm the boss. My name is Kennelly, Frank Kennelly. I'm captain in command of the 21st. I was working my day tour, 8 a.m. to 6 p.m. After I had turned out the platoon and attended to other matters in the station house that required my attention, Sector Car Number 3 came by the house to take me to 84th Street and 5th Avenue, where a large crowd was expected at the reopening ceremonies of a remodeled wing of the Metropolitan Museum of Art. Although the museum itself is in the 22nd or Central Park precinct, 3 patrolmen from the 21st had been detailed to handle the traffic on 5th Avenue. On arrival, I determined that the congestion was not nearly as heavy as anticipated, and I returned to the car with the intention of inspecting other conditions in the precinct. During the course of the patrol, we had occasion to drive downtown on 2nd Avenue in the 70s. There, I spotted the sergeant's car double parked at the corner a block ahead. As we approached, I saw a group of pedestrians peering into the window of a small neighborhood drugstore. I instructed the operator of my car to stop. I got out and crossed the sidewalk to the store. Coming through there, please. Coming through.
4: Hello, Captain.
1: Oh, Carl, what do we got?
4: I don't know. The sergeant talked to me yet, sir.
1: Sergeant?
5: Oh, hello, Captain.
1: Oh, what do we got? I'm trying to find out, Captain.
6: We just got here ourselves.
7: It's the first time anything like that ever happened to me.
6: This is Mr. Crowes, the druggist, sir.
7: Captain Kinnaman.
6: Captain, how do you do?
1: Mr. Crowes?
8: I didn't mean any harm. I really didn't.
6: Well, we were riding by, Captain. I saw the disturbance on the sidewalk, and we got out to have a look.
7: The nerve of her. She went right into the showcase. She took a hypodermic syringe and a needle. Right into the showcase.
8: I didn't mean any
7: you
8: harm.
7: You didn't mean any harm. You stole my merchandise, didn't you? She comes in here. The telephone rings. I go in back. She thinks I can't see her, but I can. Right in the counter, like she knew just exactly where I keep the hypodermic. Do you know what she was after?
1: Is that true, man?
8: I guess so.
7: Yes, she ran out of the door. Then I hung up the phone and I followed her out into the street and I grabbed her. She tried to get away, but lucky the sergeant was right there. Running on the spot. She had the needle and the syringe in her hand, didn't she, Sergeant?
6: Yeah, that's right. She had them.
8: I didn't mean any harm.
6: What's her name, miss?
8: Kitty.
6: Kitty what?
8: Kitty.
6: Where do you live?
1: Well, where?
8: No
1: place. Well, now, you must live someplace.
8: I don't live any place.
1: Is it that you don't live any place, or is it that you don't want to tell us where you live or what your name is?
8: I'm not telling you.
1: We'll find out.
8: If you do, that's up to you. I'm not telling you.
1: Have you ever seen her in the store before, Mr. Crowes?
7: Well, I don't know. Maybe. She looks familiar, but she's not a regular customer.
1: Well, do you think she lives in the neighborhood?
7: She couldn't prove it by me, Captain.
1: Your first name is Kitty, isn't it? Well, I'll call you that anyway.
8: I don't care. Call me what you want.
1: Why did you want a hypodermic syringe and needle?
8: Just wanted it.
1: Are you a narcotics user?
8: Yes.
1: Let me see your arm. Roll up your sweater.
8: No.
6: Look, kid, you're in a lot of trouble now. It might as well be a little help. Roll up your sleeve.
1: Let me see your arm.
8: All right.
1: Now let me see the other one. Why did you tell me you were a user when you're not?
8: You thought I was. I guess I didn't want to disappoint
1: What did you want the needle and syringe for?
8: I just wanted it.
7: You sure must have wanted it. You had to go all the way in back of the counter for it.
1: It's not for you, is it?
8: It is for me.
1: Is it for a friend of yours who's a user?
8: Yes, it's for a friend of mine.
1: Who?
8: It's a friend of mine.
1: Did she have a purse, Sergeant?
6: No, sir, I didn't see any.
1: Did you notice if she was carrying one with clothes?
7: I don't remember.
8: Why don't you ask me? I could tell you. I wasn't carrying any purse. I never carried a purse.
1: Well, then you're not very far from home, are you?
8: What difference does that make? I could be 1,000 miles away. I still wouldn't carry a purse. I don't like to carry them.
1: How old are you, kidding?
8: I don't care for purses, that's all. I'm entitled not to carry them, don't you think?
1: How old are you?
8: 19. I've got a pocket in my sweater. That's all I need. I carry the money I want to carry in the pocket. See, I got $1.80. What do I need a purse for? $1.80. Want to count it? You want to count it, it's all there. It's $1.80.
1: Put it back. Well, I guess you better take her on in, Sergeant. Let the detectives figure it out.
6: Yes, sir.
8: Take me in where?
6: Into the station house.
8: I don't want to go.
6: Well, I don't think you have any choice in the matter. We'll have to take this needle and syringe along for evidence, Mr. Close.
7: Well, that's all right. It's all right with me. Will I get them back?
6: The detectives will be around to talk to you. You'll have to appear against them.
7: In court, you mean?
6: Yep.
7: How can I get away from the store in the daytime? It's hard for me to get away.
6: You'll get that straightened out with the detectives. Come on, miss.
8: I don't want to go.
6: Look, honey. Don't give us any more trouble now.
8: I don't want to. I can't.
1: You better go along, Kitty.
8: I can't go. I can't.
6: You want me to pick you up and carry you?
8: No.
6: Well, then come on.
8: All right.
6: I'll see you at the station house, Captain.
1: Okay.
7: I don't know, Captain.
6: Okay,
7: day and age. Customer comes in, you don't know whether they're a thief or a millionaire. Pretty young girl like that.
1: I don't know. Well, you can take one thing for granted, Mr. Crowe. There are a lot more thieves than millionaires. After I left the drugstore, I had my operator drive to Public School 79, where I conferred with the principal in regard to a delinquency problem he was experiencing among a group of older boys. I suggested a course that could be taken in connection with the situation and told him I would send the precinct youth patrolman and a detective of the Juvenile Aid Bureau around to talk to him and aid in correcting the condition. When I came out of the school and got into the car, I instructed the operator to return to the station house. It was 10:40 a.m. when we arrived. I crossed the sidewalk, walked up the stone steps and into the muster room where Lieutenant Snyder was desk officer and Sergeant Waters was now on telephone switchboard duty.
6: Hello, Captain.
1: Sergeant?
6: You got a call from the borough commander's office.
1: No? Yes, sir. Go ahead, take your phone.
6: I left a message on your desk.
1: All right, I'll sign the blotter.
9: Hello, Lieutenant. What's good?
6: 21st precinct. Sergeant Waters. Yes, ma'am. Yeah. Yeah. Well, we can't stop them from building the building, lady. Yeah. Well, they need rivets to hold the girders together. They can't help the noise. It's the machine they use. Yeah, I understand. But it'll only be a couple of more weeks and they're through, lady. Well, and after the steel workers come the bricklayers. They work quietly. Yes, ma'am. You're welcome.
1: What happened to the girl, Sergeant?
6: What girl?
1: The one you arrested in the drugstore.
6: Oh, yes, sir. She's upstairs in the detective.
1: Did she say who she is?
6: Not that I know of, Captain. I've been talking with her.
1: Mm-hmm. Have they booked her in yet?
6: No, sir. What do you think she wanted with the hypodermic outfit? She's not a user.
1: Didn't she have any identification on her at all?
6: No, sir. A police woman came up from the 19th precinct and searched her. Found nothing.
1: Same.
6: Pretty little girl, too.
1: Yeah?
10: Captain.
1: No, man.
6: Oh, Lieutenant King.
10: Sergeant, you on your way in or out, Captain?
1: I just got in from patrol.
10: Oh, good. Got time to talk for a minute?
1: Yeah, sure, man. What's on your mind?
10: Well,
1: let's go in my office.
10: All right. Lieutenant Snyder.
1: Go ahead, man.
10: Thank you. Wanted to talk to
1: you. Huh. Have a seat. I just want to wash some ink off my hands. That tent we've got out there is like a sin. Hey, did you find anything out about that girl with the hypodermic syringe and needle?
6: What'd you say, Captain?
1: I said, did you find anything out about that girl with the hypodermic syringe and needle?
6: Okay.
1: Who is she?
6: Hadn't said a word yet, Captain.
1: Nothing?
6: No, nothing.
1: She's a strange one.
6: Sure, sure is.
1: Well,
2: What are you doing to find out who she is?
11: Well, we made her fingerprints. We sent them downtown to be checked out. If she's been arrested before, we'll know right away.
2: Well, what if she hasn't?
11: Well, they put out a general appearance description on a teletype, checking through the alarm.
2: Funny kid. Well, what's on your mind, man?
11: Well, sir...
2: Oh, have you got just a second? I want to make this call.
11: Yes?
12: What's that? 25th Precinct, Sergeant Waters.
2: Sergeant, would you see if you can get Deputy Chief Caruso at the borough office?
12: Yes, sir. Do you want to wait on, or shall I ring in
2: there? No, I'll ring in.
12: Yes, sir.
2: Yes, man.
11: Well, I understand you're in the process of making your inspection of the building and equipment.
2: Yeah, that's right.
11: Captain, could you put in an extra special plea for a coat of paint up in the detective squad?
2: Yeah, I'm trying to get them to paint the whole building, man.
11: I know, but there hasn't been a painter upstairs since before the war.
2: Which war?
11: Civil War, it looks like. Glass is cracking. Where it isn't cracked, might as well be.
2: Well, I'm trying to get the superintendent of the buildings up here in person to take a look around.
11: If he comes, you'll bring him up to the squad, huh?
2: Matt, if he comes, I'm going to take him into every corner of this building. In addition to painting, something's got to be done about the heating system. You fellows burned up from too much heat all winter, and downstairs we froze to death. Oh, excuse me, Matt.
11: Yes.
2: 21st Precinct, Captain Canelli.
12: Sergeant Waters, on CS, Captain.
2: Yes.
12: Chief Caruso is in his office,
2: sir. Okay.
12: I left a message to send his call. Roman on a
2: John
12: there, put the message on
2: his desk. All right. And I want to see if I can get them to give us some new lighting fixtures. Not a good eye being ruined around here.
11: Well, that's another thing we could use in the squad, some decent lights.
2: Well, if I can get the superintendent of the buildings up here, maybe that'll accomplish something, but don't hope for too much, man.
11: I'll settle for the paint job.
2: You see, they've got very little money for maintenance and repairs and about 90 departmental buildings that need it. That spreads it pretty thin.
11: Well, I figure if we holler long enough and loud enough, Captain, we'll do something.
2: 21st Precinct, Captain Canelli.
12: Sergeant Waters on CS, Captain. Lieutenant Kington there with you with me?
2: Yes, he's here.
12: My tally wants to talk to you.
2: The tally wants to talk to you, man.
11: No.
2: Here he is.
11: Thanks. Lieutenant King.
2: Yeah, Pete.
11: Well, who calls from down there?
2: They sure about it?
11: Yeah, when? All right. I'll be right upstairs.
2: Well, that pretty little thief that took the hypodermic outfit, Captain.
11: Yeah?
2: I think we know who she is.
11: Who?
2: The wife of a boy named Victor Gerard.
11: Well, who's he?
2: He took up two delicatessens downtown on the west side.
11: Oh?
2: He went to pick up the third one. There was a detective planted in the back. The detective fired two shots and Gerard fired three.
11: Well, the officer got hit, didn't he?
2: Yes, sir. He's still in St. Vincent's Hospital. Caught one on the side.
11: Yes, it was in the 10th precinct last week.
2: That's right. The detective felt sure that he hit the boy with one of his shots. Squad commander of the 10th rang up here and spoke to the tally. He saw the description on teletype and thought it fit the girl. The girl they knew was married to this Gerard.
11: Well, if the boy was hit, maybe she wanted the needle and syringe for him.
2: That's what it looks like. Going upstairs to talk to her again. You want to come along, Captain?
11: Yes, Matt. I think I do.
13: I walked out of my office with Lieutenant King, and we headed through the muster room toward the back room where a motorcycle patrolman from Traffic Precinct F was sitting at the table going through his summons book, preparatory to turning the stubs over to the desk officer. Together, we went up the stairs toward the second floor where the 21st Detective Squad is located.
11: You see?
13: Look at the hall even, Captain. Glass is cracking out here, too.
11: Yeah.
13: I don't know why it's so hard to get someone up here with a bucket of paint. Not asking for the world.
11: Almost the world, man, but not quite.
13: Go ahead.
11: Thank you.
13: Pete.
14: Yes, sir, Lieutenant.
13: Where is she, in my office still?
14: Yes, sir.
13: Someone coming up here from the 10th precinct?
14: Yes, sir, there's two men on the way.
13: Do you think it's the girl?
14: They think so.
11: They had her husband identified, is that right?
14: Yes, sir, Captain. According to the information I got, they made him from mugshots. Two of these delicatessen store operators identified him and the detective he shot. They traced him out to an apartment down in Greenwich Village. He just moved out of there a day or so before, left no forwarding address. None of his friends knew where he went.
11: Mm-hmm.
14: They knew he married this girl named Kitty.
11: Well, then Kitty's her right first name, at least.
14: Yes, sir. They've been watching her parents' apartment. They got a plant there. No one's heard from her.
13: We heard from her.
14: Yes, sir.
13: Well, let's go in and talk to him. Who's in there with him?
14: Goldman and Cassidy, Lieutenant.
13: Good. Okay.
15: Hello, Captain.
14: Hi, Captain.
15: Goldman?
16: Hello, Cassidy.
15: Close the door, Pete.
16: Yes, sir.
15: Well, you ready to tell us who you are, miss?
16: I told you I can't. I can't. You have to believe me.
15: Well, we haven't gotten very far, have we?
16: I can't tell you. I want to, but I can't.
15: Well, if you won't tell us who you are, supposing we tell you. You're Kitty Gerard. Isn't that right? Isn't that right? Oh, look, Kitty. There's no sense wasting any more time. They know who you are. And they know who your husband is. They know your husband is Dick Gerard. They know he stuck up 3 delicatessens, and they know he shot a detective. Now, you're in a lot of trouble, and so is your husband. You want to help yourself, you better help us.
16: I'm not looking for any help. I don't need any. I don't want any.
15: But you are Kitty Gerard.
16: Yes. Yes, I'm Kitty Gerard.
15: Where's Vic?
16: Not going to tell you.
15: Now, look, you're a pretty little girl. You're 19 years old. You've got long blonde hair and a sweet, innocent little face. It might do you a lot of good in some places. But right now, you're in a police station. It doesn't help you here. You take about 10 seconds and think over what you're facing. After you think it over, your mind better be made up to tell us what we want to know. Now, you go ahead and think.
16: Nothing to think about. I'm not going to tell you. My husband and I love him, and I'm not going to tell you.
15: Your husband isn't worth loving. He held up 3 delicatessens, and he shot a detective. That's something that's worth loving?
16: Yes, he's worth loving.
15: Not in my book, it isn't.
16: I don't know.

0: Loving. He held up three delicatessens and he shot a detective. That's something that's worth loving?
1: Yes, he's worth loving.
0: Not in my book, it isn't.
1: I don't know what your book is.
2: All right, Kitty. What did you want with the needle?
1: I wanted it.
2: You sure must have wanted it to steal it.
0: Runs in the family.
2: It's for Vic, isn't it?
1: Yes, it's for him. Mm-hmm.
2: Is that why he held up the delicatessen? Because of the habit?
1: He hasn't got the habit. He hates it. He saw it happen to a couple of his friends. Told me time and time again, lay off the stuff. It's no good. He said, don't touch it. I don't touch it. And he doesn't touch it.
2: Well, then why did you want the needle? He's hurt, isn't he?
1: Yes, he's hurt.
2: Is he shot?
1: Yes, he was shot by the same policeman he shot in the delicatessen, the last one.
2: Has he had any treatment?
1: No. I wanted to take him to a hospital. I wanted to get him a doctor, but he said, no, don't do that because he'd get turned in. The hospital would call the cops, so would the doctor.
2: Have you been taking care of him yourself?
1: Yes.
2: Where's he shot?
1: In the leg. Right above the knee, about 2 inches above the knee.
2: Which leg?
1: Right one. I don't know how he made it home. A miracle he ever got there. It was a miracle I was able to stop it bleeding. I don't know how I did it.
2: That bullet in there, or did it go through?
1: It's in there.
2: How long has this been, man? 6 days?
0: Yeah, 6 days, Kent.
2: Is he sick?
1: Yes, he's sick. Running a fever about 102, 103. His legs all swollen up. I want him to go to a doctor. I said, Vic, get some sense. Get some sense, because I can't take care of this thing. I don't know anything about it. He's sick. I don't know what would happen. It's better to go to a doctor or a hospital than to take a chance. Even if you get arrested, you can't take a chance. He wouldn't let me take it. He sent me down to a couple of drugstores and said to go to a different one every time and get some bandages and some iodine. And he said, you'll take care of it for me. You'll take care of me. Well, I've been trying. I want to do what he says. But he's really sick.
0: With 103 fever, he must be.
2: You know what that fever's a sign of, don't you? It's infected. Badly infected.
1: I know. I read it in the first aid book. He didn't sleep all night hardly last night. Got up this morning, he was so hot you could hardly touch him. He's been taking aspirin by the dozen. He says it gets the fever down. I told him it's not the fever that's so bad, it's the infection. Well, he had an idea this morning. He said there was one thing that would take care of it. He said he ought to take some penicillin. Well, you can't get penicillin without a doctor's prescription, and you need a hypodermic needle to take it. I told him I couldn't give him a hypodermic. He said he'd give it to himself. And he told me to go out and get penicillin and a hypodermic and not to come back until I got him. Well, I tried to buy a hypodermic. He told me to say I was diabetic, you know, that I had to take insulin. Well, I tried it. Druggist store said I needed the doctor's prescription.
2: Including the druggist where you tried to steal the stuff?
1: No, other ones. I went to a lot of drugstores. Finally, this one. I saw where he kept him, so I looked around the store, and his phone rang. I tried to get it out of the showcase before he caught me on the street. You know the rest. I never even got a chance to get any penicillin. I didn't even try.
0: Where is he, Kitty?
1: No, I'm not going to tell you. He's my husband. I'm not going to go against anything that he says.
0: Just because he's your husband, that doesn't make him right.
1: I know it doesn't. But he's my husband.
2: Kitty, he's got a bad infection in his leg. He's been running 103 fever. You know what's going to happen to him if he doesn't get under a doctor's care, don't you? If he doesn't get into a hospital?
1: He said the penicillin would take care of it.
2: Well, how is he going to get the penicillin now?
1: I guess he won't be able to.
2: Yes, he's just going to stay there and wait for you to come back. He told you not to come back until you got it. He's probably up there in that bed, sick with fever and in agony from pain. Pretty soon, he's going to be beyond the point where any doctor can help him. Now, you say you love your husband.
1: I do.
2: Well, if you love him, you'd see that he got into a hospital and under proper care.
1: He doesn't want to.
2: He's not going to make any difference what he wants very soon because he's going to be dead.
1: But it couldn't be that bad.
2: It's bad enough. Now, if you want him alive, you better tell us where he is.
1: I wanted him to go to a doctor. I wanted him to go to a hospital, but he said no.
2: Where is he, Kitty?
1: In the room. We've got a furnished room.
2: Where?
1: He said I should.
2: Where is your room?
1: 742 East
2: 78. Is he there alone?
1: Yes, he's alone.
2: In bed?
1: He was when I left him.
2: Can he get out?

0: can't walk.
1: Did he have a gun?
0: Yes, he's got a gun.
1: Where does he keep it?
0: Right there next to him on the table.
1: You think he'll use it?
0: No, he won't use it. I'm sure he won't. He's sick. He's sick in bed. He was shot in the leg.
1: Yes, I know. But there's nothing wrong with his hands.
2: The interrogation of Kitty Gerard continued until the arrival of the two detectives from the 10th Squad. In the course of the questioning, a complete description of the room in which she resided with her husband was obtained. Detectives Goldman and Cassidy were sent to the address with instructions to wait there on a plan. At 12:05, the detail assigned to make the arrest left the station house. Because Gerard was known to be armed and had already shot one detective, the utmost precautions were made to take him, despite his apparent physical disability. Four patrolmen and Sergeant Waters were detailed to assist the detectives by covering the hallway, the sidewalk, and the rear of the building. It was decided to take Kitty along in the hope that the element of surprise could be employed and the fugitive apprehended without further shooting. At 12:20, Lieutenant King, with Kitty at his side, Sergeant Waters, Detective Vitale, Detective Wilkes of the 10th Squad, and I proceeded up the stairs to the third floor hall room which the couple occupied. Our revolvers were drawn.
0: One more slide up.
1: Yes, I know. Hold it. All right, Kitty. Let's make sure you know what you're supposed to do.
0: I know.
1: Let's get it straight. What?
0: When we get to the door, you're going to tell me to use the key and open it.
1: Yes. After I get these off this place where I want them.
0: If Dick says anything, I'll put that in check.
1: That's right.
0: I'm put back natural. You won't hurt him. Will you? Please don't hurt him.
1: It's up to him. It's up to you. All right, let's go.
0: You won't get hurt, Captain.
2: No, not if you help us.

0: Yes, I get me. How do you feel?
1: Well,
0: I'll
1: get this done.
2: Okay, let's go.
3: Out of the way, Kitty.
2: What is... Here we are, Vic. Don't move. Get the gun.
1: I see it.
3: What's going on?
2: I know what's going on, Vic.
0: Kitty. Yes, sir. I'm right here.
1: So you went and got him, huh? Is that what you do to me? You went and got him.
3: All right, let's see you, Vic. Keep away from me.
2: Get those hands down at your side. Get them down there.
1: Yeah.
2: That's better. Yeah, he's burning up, all right.
1: Oh, what do you expect? I got a bullet in my leg. What do you expect me to be cool as a cucumber?
2: Sergeant.
4: Yes, sir.
2: You better go down and ring in for an ambulance.
4: Yes, sir, Captain. Right away.
2: Who's got the gun?
5: Wilkes.
2: Wilkes, bring the gun over here.
5: Yes, sir, Lieutenant.
2: Here you are. Thanks.
6: What did you expect to accomplish with this, Vic?
1: No, no.
6: Shoot another cop?
1: What do you want me to do? The cop was shooting at me.
6: I don't know what I wanted you to do.
1: Kitty.
0: Yeah.
1: Sally, what'd you do it for?
6: Take a look around the place, will you?
1: Yes, sir. What'd you do it for? What'd you turn me in?
0: I was arrested in the drugstore, Vic. I was arrested taking a needle.
1: How can you be so stupid as to get caught? I ask you to get a little thing like a hypodermic needle, some penicillin, you get caught. How can you be so dumb?
6: All right. Take it easy.
1: How can I take it easy? How can you be so dumb when you answer me that?
0: Couldn't help it, Vic.
1: Want you to do something for me, you mess things up. Just leave it to you, huh?
6: You want to show us that leg, Vic?
1: No, I don't want to show you guys anything. Just go away and leave me alone. I'm sick. I'm dying.
0: They're going to take you to the hospital, Vic. You'll be all right.
1: Yeah, sure, I'll be all right. In 10 years, I'll be perfect.
0: I'm sorry, I tried. I really tried.
1: Yeah. I bet you tried.
6: She tried. I don't know why, but she did.
2: Why, First Precinct, Sergeant Waters. Who's shooting? A cop is shooting or a cop is shot? Yeah? Where is it? 75 or 79? Wait a minute, now, not so fast. What about a taxi cab? Yeah?
6: And so it goes, around the clock, through the week, every day, every year. A police precinct in the city of New York is a flesh and blood merry-go-round. Anyone can catch the brass ring. Or the brass ring can catch anyone.
7: 21st Precinct, the factual account of the way the police work in the world's largest city, is presented with the official cooperation of the Patrolmen's Benevolent Association, an organization of more than 20,000 members of the police department, city of New York. Everett Sloan in the role of Captain Kennelly, Ken Lynch as Lieutenant King. Featured in tonight's cast were Joan Loring, Bob Reddick, Joe DeSantis, Harold Stone, and John Sylvester. 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This is George Bryan speaking. When you want a drink to cool your throat.

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3: Sherlock Holmes,

We present Barry Foster as Sherlock Holmes and David Buck as Dr. Watson in a new dramatization of the short stories by Sir Arthur Conan Doyle, with John Hollis as Inspector Lestrade.

0: Anything of interest in your practice, Watson?
1: No. Anything of interest with you?
0: No. Nothing particular.
1: Nothing much in the papers?
0: No, not of particular interest.
1: Summer.
0: Nothing unusual.
1: No. Oh, nothing.
0: Come in.
2: Good morning, gentlemen.
0: Straight to the stage. You're very welcome. Come in and sit down.
2: Thank you.
0: Now, tell us why you're here. Anything remarkable on hand?
2: No. A cigar, Dr. Watson?
1: No, thank you.
2: You don't mind if I do?
0: Not at all.
2: No, Mr. Holmes, there's nothing very particular.
1: Summer.
2: Yeah.
0: All right, Patsy, there's some reason why you came. Tell me about it.
2: Well, there is something, but it's such an absurd business, I don't think you'd be interested.
0: On the contrary. How absurd?
2: Well, queer. I mean, trivial. But queer. Well, I know you have a taste for anything out of the ordinary, but in my opinion, it comes more into Dr. Watson's line than yours.
1: A medical matter.
2: A form of madness.
0: I'm interested. What sort of madness?
2: Would you believe there'd be anyone living today who had such a hatred of Napoleon that he would break any image of him that he could see?
0: Oh, that isn't very interesting.
2: Well, that's what I said. But then when this man, in order to break images, commits burglary, well, it becomes more than a case for a doctor.
0: Burglary is a little more interesting. Tell me the details.
2: I'm not boring you.
1: No.
2: You must be busy with much more interesting things.
0: I can spare a few minutes. Go on.
2: Well, let me consult my notebook. It's a tangled affair. Oh, yes. The first case of the breaking of an image of Napoleon was reported 4 days ago. A man named Morgan sells pictures and statues. The assistant left the shop unattended for a moment, heard a crash, came back and found a plaster bust of Napoleon, which was standing with other, well, I suppose you'd call them works of art, on a counter, found it had been smashed into fragments on the floor. It couldn't have fallen, so he rushed out into the street. But although one or two people had noticed a man run out of the shop, they had no clear description.
1: Oh, it sounds like one of those senseless acts of hooliganism that occur these days.
2: Exactly. It was reported to the constable on the beat as such. I mean, the bust was worth only a few shillings. It hardly seemed worth investigating.
0: I agree.
2: And the second case occurred last night, also in Kennington Road. Near the shop, there's a doctor who has one of the largest practices in South London, Dr. Barnicot.
1: Oh, yes, right.
2: His residence and principal surgery is in Kennington, but he has a branch surgery and dispensary in Lower Brixton Road.
0: And he is an admirer of Napoleon.
2: As a matter of fact, he is. He bought 2 plaster busts from Morse Hudson, identical with the broken one, and put one in each surgery. Dr. Barnicot came down this morning and found he'd been burgled during the night and discovered the plaster head smashed against the garden wall.
0: Anything else, Tickle?
2: No.
0: Ah, this is better. This is certainly very novel, eh, Watson?
2: Well, it gets more unusual because the doctor then went to his surgery in Brixton and a window had been opened during the night and the bust there...
1: That had been smashed, too.
2: All over the floor and nothing else taken. Oh, well, we're dealing with a lunatic and he's left no clues. Now, Mr. Holmes, you have all the facts.
0: I grant you, they're very strange. Were the 2 busts the doctor had exact duplicates of the one in the shop?
2: They're taken from the same mould.
1: There must be hundreds of statues and replicas of the Emperor all over London. Your lunatic hasn't touched any of those.
2: Well, not yet. Of course, Morse Hudson is the only shop in that part of London selling such things, so it may be a local affair. What do you think of it, Doctor?
1: There are no limits to the possibilities of monomania. It is a condition the modern French psychologists have called the idée fixe. It may be trifling and accompanied by complete sanity in every other way. A man could, by reading or some other means, easily become fixed on such a world figure as Napoleon and be capable of any fantastic outrage.
0: That won't do, Watson.
1: It's a rough summary of the latest theories. It's not quite my field.
0: No, I mean, whether idée fixe or not, it does not explain how this monomaniac found out where the busts were.
1: Well, how do you explain it?
0: I don't attempt to. I only observe that there is a certain method in these eccentric proceedings. For instance, in the doctor's residence, where a sound might rouse the family, the bust was taken out into the garden before being broken. But in the Brixton surgery, it was smashed on the floor.
2: That is curious, but it's still a very minor affair.
0: Some of my most classic cases have had the least promising beginning. Watson, remember that dreadful business of the Abernethy family?
1: Oh, yes.
2: How did that start?
0: It was brought to my notice by the depth to which the parsley had sunk in the butter on a hot day. Hmm? So, let me know, Lestrade, if there are any fresh developments.
3: There's well back now. Move along now, please. Clear the pavement. There's nothing to see. Sorry, sir, you can't go in there.
4: I'm Sherlock Holmes. Inspector Lestrade summoned me.
3: Oh, I beg your pardon, sir. He's inside the house.
4: Thank you. This gentleman is with me.
3: Now, move along there. There's nothing to see.
4: Well, attempted murder, at least, I'd say, Watson. Nothing less will hold their attention. Look, the top step has been swirled down and the others are dry. Oh, let's go in.
5: Oh, Lestrade, I got your telegram. What's this about?
2: It's the Napoleon business again.
5: Ah.
2: You seemed interested last night, so I thought you'd want to be present now that it's taken such a grave turn.
1: How grave?
2: Murder. This gentleman here is Mr. Horace Harker of the Central Press Syndicate, although in fact he is the owner of this house. Mr. Harker, will you tell Mr. Holmes what occurred?
6: All my life I've been collecting other people's news, and now that a real piece of news has come my own way, I'm so confused and tattered I can't put two words together. If I'd come here as a journalist, I'd have interviewed myself and had two columns in every evening paper. As it is, I'm giving away valuable copy by telling my story over and over to a string of different people, and I can make no use of it myself. Not even that I'm standing here talking to Sherlock Holmes.
5: Yes.
6: It's a crazy story. I only hope you can explain it.
5: Did you earn a plaster bust of Napoleon?
6: I bought one for this room 4 months ago.
5: Where did you buy it?
6: Harding Brothers, Kensington. They're 2 doors from the High Street station.
5: Ah.
6: You see, a lot of my work is done at night, and I often write into the early morning. So I was sitting in my den, which is at the top of the house, about 3 o'clock, when I thought I heard some sounds downstairs. Now, I listened. I heard no more. I thought it must have come from outside. And then, about 5 minutes later, I've never heard anything like it, Mr. Holmes. It'll ring in my ears as long as I live.
5: What was it?
6: Oh, the most dreadful yell. I seized the poker and I went down. I found the front window wide open and the bust was gone from the mantelpiece. Now, why would any burglar take that? It was only plaster.
5: This window?
6: Yeah.
2: If you take a long stride, you can reach the front steps and the windowsill.
5: Yes, I see.
6: Now, that's why I went to the front door. I opened it. I stepped out in the dark and I nearly fell over a dead man lying there. It was horrible.
5: How was he killed?
2: His throat was cut.
6: He lay on his back, his knees drawn up, his mouth wide open. I'll see him in my dreams.
5: Who was the murdered man?
2: Well, there's nothing to show who he was. He was tall, sunburnt, powerful build, no more than 30.
5: What, no possessions?
2: There was a horn-handled clasp knife lying in a pool of blood beside him. Whether it was the weapon that did the deed or belonged to him, I don't know. No name on the clothing. Nothing in his pockets but an apple, some string, a shilling map of London.
5: Map of London?
2: Yeah, and a photograph for this one.
5: Oh, snapshot. What do you make of it, Watson?
1: Well, the chap looks hollow, dark, very odd jaw, quite distinctive, ugly. Not stupid, though.
5: No. What became of the bust?
2: Found in the front garden of an empty house in Camden House Road, broken into fragments. I'm going round to see it, too. Will he come?
5: Yes. Whoever broke in was a very active fellow. It's easy enough to get back from the window to the step, but with the area below, it's a risky business to reach the window ledge and open the window.
1: Are you coming to see the remains of your statue, Mr. Harker?
6: Oh, I must write about it. I must make something of it. First edition will have the details by now, though. Just my luck. It happened before. I was the only journalist in the stand at Doncaster Racecourse when it fell. And my paper was the only one that didn't have an account of it because I was too shaken up to write it.
2: Huh.
6: And now I'm too late for a scoop with a murder on my own doorstep.
7: He's dispatched.
2: In a frenzy, I'd say.
7: Perhaps. Certainly a strange sort of criminal. Possession of this bit of plaster was worth more to him than human life. But why break it here?
2: He must have been rattled by meeting the other fellow. and the murder and ran.
5: Why this garden?
1: Well, the house is empty. He wouldn't be disturbed.
5: He passed another empty house before he came to this.
2: Well, I give up.
5: The street is light. You could see what he was doing here. Oh.
1: What do you make of that?
5: We may come on something later that'll bear on it. What do you intend to do now, Lestrade?
2: Identify the dead man first. Then we may find out what he was doing at Harker's house, and so it was met him and killed him.
5: It's not quite how I would approach it.
2: Oh? What would you do then?
5: Oh, you must not let me influence you in any way. I suggest you go on your line and I on mine. We could compare notes afterwards.
2: Oh, I accept the challenge.
5: Oh, by the way, tell Harker I'm certain that a dangerous lunatic with Napoleonic delusions was in his house last night. Hmm? It'll be useful for his article.
2: You don't seriously believe that?
5: Oh, I'm sure it will interest his readers. Now, shall we meet at 6 o'clock at Baker Street? Yes. And may I keep the photograph?
2: Oh, of course.
5: I may want your assistance on a small expedition tonight, if my chain of reasoning is correct. Until then, goodbye, and good luck.
8: Yes, gentlemen, what can I do for you?
1: Are you Mr. Morse Hudson?
8: I am.
5: We're inquiring about a bust of Napoleon.
8: Well, I'm afraid I don't have any.
5: But you did have one that was broken.
8: Yes, I don't know what we pay rates and taxes for when any ruffian can walk in off the street and break what he fancies and walk away. It's a nihilist plot, that's what it is. Oh. The doctor bought two and his got smashed. Why? Anarchists. No one but an anarchist would go about breaking statues. That's what they do, you know. Red Republicans, that's what I call them. They're behind it.
5: Yes. Where did you get the statues from?
8: Oh, Stepney. Gelder and Co. in Church Street. They're a well-known house in the trade. Have been for 20 years.
5: Watson shared the photograph.
1: Oh. Do you know this man?
8: Oh, with a face like that, you wouldn't forget that easily. Yes, that's Beppo. He worked here.
1: Did he?
8: Ah.
1: Is he here now?
8: Oh, no. Left last week. He was an Italian, kind of a piecework man. Could carve a bit, gild frames, that sort of thing.
1: Do you know where he is now?
8: No, I don't know where he came from, nor where he went to. Nothing against him while he was here.
5: Did Beppo leave before the bust was smashed?
8: Oh, yes. 2 days before, as a matter of fact. But you mark my words, it's them anarchists. They're always smashing statues.
5: Yes,
8: nobody but an anarchist would do a thing like that.
9: So, Mr. Holmes, it was a copy in marble of Devine's head of Napoleon. We have taken hundreds of plaster casts from it. Now, let me see. Yes, 3 were sent to Morse Hudson by us a year ago. Half of a batch of 6.
5: Where did the other 3 go?
9: To Harding Brothers of Kensington.
1: Thank you. Do you know that someone has been going around destroying these busts?
9: They aren't that bad.
1: But can you think of a reason?
9: No, none at all. They're worth practically nothing as works of art. They're just decoration.
1: How much are they worth?
9: We sell them for 6 shillings. A retailer could charge 12 shillings or more if he could get it.
5: How is the cast made?
9: In 2 halves. Each side of the face is cast in a mould, then they are joined together.
5: Ah. Do you employ many Italians?
9: Oh, yes. This is a traditional trade for them.
5: Watson.
1: Do you know this man?
9: Do I know him? I know him very well. We have been in business, Gelders, for 30 years. No trouble, always respectable. And the only time we have the police, it was over this fellow.
5: When was this?
9: Just over a year ago. He knifed another Italian in the street, and then he came to the works with the police on his heels. He was captured here. Served me right for hiring a man with such a face. He was a good workman, though.
5: What was his name?
9: Beppo.
1: Is he in prison?
9: He only got 1 year. The other man lived. He's probably out by now.
5: And the busts were sold by you a year ago?
9: Yes.
5: How very interesting. Thank you. You have been of the greatest possible help.
9: My pleasure.
1: Murder by Madman, read all about it. Yeah, lad. Murder by 2 doors from the station, he said. Ha! There it is. Harding Brothers.
5: Look at this.
1: Kensington outrage, murder by Madman.
10: Well, Harker did get his story in then.
5: It is most satisfactory to know that Mr. Lestrade, one of the most experienced members of the official force, and Mr. Sherlock Holmes, the well-known consulting expert, have each come to the conclusion that the incidents arise from lunacy rather than from deliberate crime. The press is a valuable institution, Watson, if only you know how to use it. Ah, let us see the manager of Harding Brothers.
11: Yes, sir. Three busts from Gelders. I sold one to Mr. Harker, one to Mr. Josiah Brown, there's the address, in Chiswick, and one to Mr. Sanford in Reading.
12: Do you recognize this picture?
11: No, I do not.
5: Do you employ Italians?
11: A few. Oh.
5: Could anyone see this sales book?
11: Yes, there's no particular reason to keep a watch on it. Well, I hope I've been of some help. We don't like to think of lunatics roaming in Kensington.
12: Well, what luck, Lestrade. Tell me what you found out, and then I will tell you where we're going tonight.
2: Oh, confident as ever. What have you done today?
12: We traced the busts from their beginning.
2: Well, you have your own methods, but I think I may have done the better day's work. I dealt with the murder. I have identified the dead man and found a cause for the crime.
12: Splendid. Tell us.
2: We have a man who makes a speciality of the Italian community. Well, I asked Inspector Hill to look at the body. He knew him straight away. One of the worst villains in London. Pietro Vannucci. And, what's more, connected with the Mafia. A secret political society which enforces its decrees by murder. Which means that the other fellow was probably a member as well. Who broke the rules somehow. And Pietro was set on his track. That's why he had the photograph and the map. He follows the fellow, sees him enter the house, waits for him. They have a scuffle, and the other fellow knifes Pietro. That must be how it happened. How's that for a day's work, Mr. Holmes?
0: Excellent. But I didn't quite follow your explanation of the destruction of the busts.
2: Oh, they're just petty larceny. Oh. This is the Mafia. This is murder.
0: What next, then?
2: We go down to the Italian quarter and find the fellow in the photograph. Will you come with me tonight?
0: I fancy going to Chiswick.
2: Chiswick?
0: Yes.
2: There's no Italians in Chiswick.
0: A bargain. If you will come with me tonight to Chiswick, I'll go with you tomorrow to the Italian quarter. How's that? A few hours won't make much difference. We shall not go out until late, probably 11, and we may have a long wait. Dine with us, Lestrade.
2: Yeah, if it's what you want, I'll go with you, and... Anyway, I always enjoy dinner here, so the night won't be wasted.
0: Good. Watson, would you ring for an express messenger? I have a letter to send, and it's important it goes at once.
12: Of course.
4: There's the house, on that corner.
2: All dark. Must have gone to bed for the night. Seems very quiet. I don't know why you asked Dr. Watson here to bring a revolver. What are we expecting?
12: Well, you see, in the matter of the busts, Chiswick is where...
4: Watson, there's a deep shadow over there. Let's get out and take up our positions. We may not have long to wait.
2: This is always the point where I most want a cigar. However...
8: There. To the side of the house. Must have come over the fence.
12: Yeah. Now he'll enter the house.
8: Shouldn't we stop him?
12: Oh, wait till he comes out.
8: But it's a burglar.
12: No ordinary burglar. Won't take long. He only wants one thing, and it'll not be hard to find. There. There's the flash of his dark lantern.
8: I don't feel happy watching a crime be committed.
12: Be patient. Yes, he's coming out. He's coming this way.
8: Now, let's have him.
12: No, wait. Watch.
8: Be carrying.
12: Now, catch him!
13: Right,
12: hey,
13: you!
12: Careful! I've got you, villain! Oh.
14: Let him go to save. Stand clear.
15: Put your hands up. I have a gun.
16: I don't understand. Have I done nothing?
13: No, you just stolen a bust of Napoleon.
15: And smashed it.
13: Let's have a look. Oh, don't trouble with it, Mr. Holmes. We got our man. Let's get him to a police station.
10: Is there anything there, Holmes?
13: Come on, you.
16: I understand.
13: No. You understand. You're under arrest. Come on.
5: No, Watson, nothing. We shall have to wait till tomorrow to finally solve this remarkable mystery.
4: Well, Lestrade, tell us your news.
2: Beppo. That was his name, all right. Nobody knew his second name. He'd been a bit of a sculptor. Made a good living. But he had a streak of evil. He'd been in jail twice. Once for theft, and once for stabbing a fellow Italian. He could talk English perfectly well, but he wouldn't tell us anything about the busts. We even discovered he made them with his own hands, and he still wouldn't admit anything. They swear oaths of silence, you know. Mm. I still haven't found the proof, but I'm sure of the Mafia being behind this. We have our man. That's the main thing.
5: But not what he was after. Mm. Ah, that will be my man, I think. Watson, let him in.
17: I'm Mr. Sandford from Reading. Is Mr. Sherlock Holmes here?
5: I am he.
17: Oh, Mr. Holmes, I got your letter. I brought what you wanted.
5: Splendid.
17: Now, let me be sure of the facts in this letter. It says, sir, I desire to possess a copy of Devine's Napoleon and am prepared to pay you £10 for the one which is in your possession. Is that right?
5: Certainly.
17: I was, I must say, very much surprised because I can't imagine how you knew I had such a thing.
5: Mr. Harding told me he'd sold you the last copy.
17: Oh, I see. Well, there's another matter, Mr. Holmes. Did he happen to tell you how much I paid for it?
5: He did not.
17: Well, I'm an honest man. I'm not a rich one, but I think before you offer me £10, you ought to know that I only gave 15 shillings for it.
5: I have named the price, Mr. Sandford. I'm happy to stick to it.
17: Well, that's very handsome of you. Here it is.
5: Here is the £10.
17: Thank you.
5: Now, could you just sign this paper also, Mr. Sandford? It simply says that you transfer every possible right you ever had in the bust to me.
17: Oh?
5: I'm a methodical man.
17: Oh, very well.
5: Thank you. And I hope your journey has been worthwhile.
17: It certainly has. I don't understand it, but I don't mind telling you. I wish it would happen more often. Well, good night, gentlemen.
5: Good night, John.
2: £10? Oh, I thought the fellow was mad who was breaking them. Now I think you're mad for buying them.
17: Ah.
2: Holmes, what are you doing with that hammer?
10: Well, is there anything there?
5: Embedded in the plaster. Look at that. Gentlemen, let me introduce to you the famous black pearl of the Borgias, the most famous pearl in the world.
10: Amazing. Bravo.
2: Yes. Oh, that's very good. Now, how did you know?
5: It disappeared in London a year ago. You'll remember the case, Lestrade. I was consulted and could throw no light on it. Then suspicion fell on a maid.
2: Oh, wasn't she Italian?
5: Yeah.
2: That's right. I remember her name now. It was Venucci.
5: Yes. There is no doubt in my mind that this Pietro who was murdered 2 nights ago was her brother. I've been looking up the dates in the old files of the paper, and I find that the disappearance of the pearl was exactly 2 days before the arrest of Beppo for some crime of violence. An event which took place in the factory of Gelder & Co. at the very moment when these busts were being made. Now, you clearly see the sequence of events, though you see them, of course, in the inverse order to the way in which they presented themselves to me. Beppo had the pearl in his possession. Now, he may have stolen it from Pietro, he may have been Pietro's confederate, he may have been the go-between for Pietro and his sister. It is of no consequence to us which is the correct solution. The main fact is that he had the pearl. And at the moment when it was on his person, he was pursued by the police. He made for the factory in which he worked. He knew that he had only a few minutes in which to conceal this enormously valuable prize, which would otherwise be found on him when he was searched. Mm. 6 plaster casts of Napoleon were drying in the passage. One of them was still soft. In an instant, Beppo, a skillful workman, made a small hole in the wet plaster, dropped in the pearl,
12: and with a few touches covered over the aperture once more. It was an admirable hiding place.
1: And then he went to jail for a year and the busts were scattered all over London. He wouldn't know which one contained the treasure.
13: So he had to find them and break them. I see it all now. And he knew the trade. He could track them down.
4: Meanwhile, Vannucci was tracking him.
1: And ended with his throat cut. Why did he carry a photograph when he knew the man?
4: To show to others as he searched for him. After the murder, Beppo had to be in a very great hurry. Harker's newspaper story of a lunatic murderer made him feel secure enough to search on for the only two busts left in Chiswick and Reading. Well, he was bound to try the London one first, which is why we went there.
1: And all the time it was the last of the six in Reading.
4: It's as well for us it wasn't the first.
13: Well, I have to say, I don't know if I ever saw a more workmanlike job. We're not jealous of you, sir, at Scotland Yard. No. We are proud to work with you.
4: Thank you, Lestrade. Thank you. Shut the pearl in the safe, Watson, and bring me the papers of the Conk Singleton forgery case. Well, goodbye, Lestrade. If any little problem comes your way, I'll be happy if I can give you a hint or two as to its solution.

That was Barry Foster as Sherlock Holmes and David Buck as Dr. Watson in The Six Napoleons by Sir Arthur Conan Doyle, dramatized for radio by Bill Morrison. Inspector Lestrade was played by John Hollis, Harker by Stephen Hancock, Morse Hudson and Beppo, Terry Malloy, the German manager, Roger Hume, Harding, Michael Harbour, and Sanford by Stanley Page. The play was directed in our Birmingham studios by Roger Pine.

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1: I never knew there was so much in it.
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2: Are you willing to undertake a dangerous mission behind the enemy lines, knowing you may never return alive?
3: What you have just heard is the question asked during the war to agents of the OSS, ordinary citizens, who to this question answered, yes.
4: This is Cloak and Dagger.

Black warfare. Espionage, international intrigue. These are the weapons of the OSS. Today's story, The Roof of the World, concerning two American agents who travel into the far-off and mysterious land of Tibet on a secret pilgrimage, is suggested by actual incidents recorded in the Washington files of the Office of Strategic Services. A story that can now be told.

0: It came at us suddenly, out of the darkness. A shaggy monster over 15 feet high. None of us said a word for a minute. We just stared at it.
1: The tusks. Look at the length of them.
0: The tusks of this monster must have been at least 12 feet long. And I knew myself that if I hadn't seen it, stood right in front of it, I wouldn't have believed it actually existed either. But I saw it. There was definite proof. It did live. Once.
2: Okay, lights. Put on the lights, please.
3: Oh,
2: all right now. Quiet, please. Quiet. What you have just seen is the last of our afternoon slides here in the Museum of Natural History on prehistoric animals. This last mammoth was a species of a true elephant which was found in Tibet during and before the Ice Age. Now, are there any questions?
3: Yeah. How do you get out of here?
2: Well, if you'll all follow the guide, he'll take you into the next room where you can actually see the skeletons of these monsters, which paleontologists have reconstructed from fossils and actual bones discovered in the earth.
0: Philip. Oh, Phil.
2: Oh, hello, Esther. Were you here for the whole lecture?
0: No, just the last part of it. But you were sensational.
2: Flattery will get you nowhere. What's that?
0: Oh, telegram. Here. Just came to the office.
2: Thanks. Oh, it's not for me. It's for us.
0: Oh, who's it from?
2: Washington. The Office of Strategic Services wants to see us.
0: Office of Strategic... Now, why in the world do they want us?
2: Well, there's one way to find out.
4: Mr. and Mrs. Malden, we know your reputation as geologists and explorers. We know you've traveled the Far East together several times.
2: That's true, Colonel.
4: Now, at this stage of the war, Germany is pushing eastward across Africa to Suez, and Japan is thrusting westward across China into India. If the Axis partners meet, their junction will be Central Asia, and dominating that meeting point will be Tibet.
0: What do you want us to do, Colonel?
4: We want volunteers to make a pilgrimage to the Dalai Lama, High Priest of Tibet. It'll be a goodwill mission to get them on our side. It involves a great deal of danger.
2: Yes, we know. Esther?
0: Well, as long as you're sure that mammoth elephant disappeared from there centuries ago, I'm willing.

0: A few weeks later, we were flown to India, where we were given a car. And then the two of us started out across the border to a village called Gyuksan, at the foot of the Himalaya Mountains. Once there, we were to pick up pack animals and a guide and start our journey to the holy city.
1: Well, these roads couldn't have been any narrower or any rockier.
0: Well, they weren't designed for modern travel.
1: You can say that again.
0: Phil.
1: Hmm?
0: Are you worried about something?
1: I'm worried about a lot of things.
0: For instance?
1: For instance, this is the worst possible time of the year to be traveling up that mountain. It's almost spring up there, and the thaw is setting in. It's going to loosen the snow and ice all along the way.
0: Well, you just have to be more careful, that's all. Oh, Phil, look, round the bend of the road. That's the village, isn't it?
1: That's it. That's it.
0: Wait a minute, Phil. Slow down. Look.
1: Good Lord.
0: I should have said it was a village.
1: Burned to the ground.
0: The old man who sat wailing and moaning, cross-legged on the ground, was the only one left alive in that village.
2: Banji tribe come from mountains, steal, kill, set fire to village.
0: How is it they spared you?
2: I am priest sent from Dalai Lama to this village many years past. If they kill holy man, great plague and pestilence will be upon them.
1: Well, tell me, where'd you learn to speak English?
2: In holy city was taught.
0: Well, what do we do now, Phil?
1: We can't leave him here alone. We'll take him with us and drive until we find another village.
2: Oh, no, no. I take you.
1: Huh?
0: What's that?
2: A Shinto will be guide to Hori City. He all is lost. Go back to Dalai Lama.
1: What about pack animals?
2: A village of Chonda, not far away. We'll go there first.
0: Chonda was about 10 miles away down the road. It was small, with only a few huts made of sun-dried bricks. Phil was afraid of the spring thaw that was setting in more every day, so we made arrangements with the native chief to start almost immediately.
1: What did he say, Sing-tong?
2: This Kiang's wild donkeys as good pack animals as other white men has.
0: Oh. What's he talking about? What other white men? Ask him.
2: Acquired, Anu.
3: Pongo suri bra.
2: A stranger sleep here 2 days ago on way also to holy city of Rasa. Wear badge with crooked cross.
0: Phil.
1: Nazis. We're in a race, Esther. We've got to reach Lhasa before they do.
0: That was the first we knew that the Germans were ahead of us, going in the same direction on the same mission. Philip was right. It was going to be a race for time.
1: Esther, come on. This is no time to pick flowers.
0: Oh, look at this dwarf rhododendron, Phil. And up ahead, it's like a carpet of blue irises.
1: There'll be plenty of foliage until we cross the timberline. Then it'll just be cold. And traveling on snow is going to be a lot tougher.
0: Well, I'm not looking forward to the temperature dropping 100 degrees in 20 miles.
1: Watch it. Did you hurt yourself?
0: No, I just tripped. I guess I must be getting tired. Thank you?
2: Yes. Yes.
0: How soon will we be able to camp?
2: Cold Springs, less than half mile ahead. We'll camp there for night.
0: When we reached the springs, I started dinner out of K rations, which kept our packs light. And by the time I was through, the tent had mushroomed up, and Phil and Sing, too, were inside, straightening the pole and fixing the blankets for the night.
1: How about food, Esther?
0: Soup's on.
4: Vegetable. Mala.
0: I looked up from the fire to find an unpleasant surprise. 6 unpleasant surprises, carrying rifles and forming a ring of muddy boots all around me. Who are you, men? What do you want?
4: Lala. Lala.
0: Phil!
1: What is it?
0: Hey, you!
1: Where'd they come from?
0: I don't know. They're just here, that's all.
4: Yeah.
1: Sing, too.
2: These are some of nomad bandits who raid my village.
1: Huh?
2: Niga, Shema.
0: What do they want?
4: Gadia.
2: They say they take surprise, everything. God's too. Leader, shoot off gun to show you he mean what he say.
0: Phil, without our supplies and guns, we'll have to turn back.
3: Providing they let us turn back.
2: They hold you hostage. Send me, holy man, back to get ransom.
0: Oh, Phil.
3: Hold on, hold on. Don't let them know you're afraid of them.

0: heat by the fire. Singh soon knew he wouldn't be harmed because he was a holy man. But Phil and I had no idea what was ahead for us.
1: Cut you long.
2: Get your hands off me, you baboon! Oh, Phil!
3: Leave her alone, you understand? Singh Chu, tell them we'll come quietly.
1: Thora! Buddy!
2: I said get your filthy hands off me!
0: The machine gun that riddled the bandit leader came from the direction of the brush. The children went down, one after another. Then there was silence. And we looked up to see our two saviors walking out of the brush in German uniform.
4: I'm delighted that we were able to be of assistance, Americans. I am Commandant Kurt Faber of the German Army. This is Lieutenant Ernst Kessler.
5: Right, me.
0: Well, thank you for saving our lives. I'm Esther Malden, and this is my husband, Philip. Oh, and our guide, Singh, too.
4: You do not seem too surprised to see us here.
3: We are not. Just surprised you're not 2 days ahead of us the way we thought you were.
4: Then you knew about us? How?
3: They told us in the village. They also told us you were headed for the holy city.
5: They talk too much, those native idiots. The Königs des Malhartes.
4: Master Ernst. And you, are you also going there?
0: No. Oh, I mean, we're geologists. We're just on an exploring expedition.
4: Come. Is it quite nice to lie to your benefactors who have just saved your lives?
3: I don't get that. Why did you?
4: Well, we saw the American flag sewn on your clothing. That told us immediately who you were, where you were going. We, as you already know, we are also headed for Lhasa to the Dalai Lama. But our guide was killed. The snow loosened under him as we turned the ledge and he fell.
3: So you were going back for a guide?
4: Exactly. But that is some distance away. Time is slipping by.
5: You have the guide. You will lead us.
0: Oh, no, we won't. And neither will Singh, too. Will you, Singh, too?
6: Where do only us friend Americans tell me?
5: The Flugzeughund!
4: You get too excited over nothing. Now, remember, Herr Morgan, Frau Morgan, you have the guide. We have your supplies and your weapons. Let us pool our resources. Go together.
3: If you think that at the point of our own guns you're going to make us lead you to Lhasa, you're crazy.
4: Look, you are scientists. I appeal to your logical minds. Is it not safer that since we are traveling the same direction, we travel together? Once we reach the Dalai Lama, that each of us presents the case of his country to him.
3: If you'll forgive me for repeating, Herr Commandant, we're not going to be pushed along with guns in our backs.
4: Nein. Who said you would be? Here.
0: Why, Phil, he's giving us back our pistols.
4: You see?
6: We trust strangers, gentlemen?
3: No. Not yet.
5: It's all right. Go ahead, open them.
4: Yeah, open the gun if you like. Go ahead, spin the drum. See the cartridges in the chamber.
3: Yes, I see them.
4: Well, you return your guns, loaded as they were. Now, shall we forget the war for a while and travel on together?
3: Okay. Let's try it.
0: We're lagging behind them, Phil. Shouldn't we catch up to them?
3: We will. I want to talk to you.
0: I'm cold. A temperature went down so fast once we crossed the timberline, I can almost hear it drop.
3: Oh. What do you think of this situation?
0: With our friends? I don't know what to think. You trust them?
3: Of course I don't. Whether they gave us back our guns or not, they're still going to look for a chance to double-cross us before we reach the Holy City.
0: What are we going to do, Phil?
3: Just keep an eye out. Look for a way to double-cross them first.
6: Fred, clear brook here. Good water to drink. Come.
4: Come, my friends. You hear what he says? Water. It will taste better than the whiskey in your flask, eh, Ernst?
3: We're coming.
0: We caught up with them. And as we leaned over to fill our canteen from the small, clear brook, there was a sudden rumbling.
5: My, the water's turned muddy suddenly.
4: Yeah, it's covered with a dirty foam. I think, too.
5: What's he talking about? It is not raining.
3: It is in the high regions. That's what turned the water.
4: But so suddenly.
3: It happens like that. Races along under the ground, pushing the mud with it.
0: It's really beginning to fall, isn't it?
3: Yes. That's what I was afraid of.
5: What is there to be afraid of? Answer me.
3: As the snow starts to melt, it'll start to fall. So just watch your step.
4: Ernst, is it not good to have three such good guides? We are indeed fortunate, was?
6: Come, Marbrook, along the way, we walk.
5: Walk? Why do you think we have this animal?
6: Keong can be turned loose here. We'll get more and more snow. It's best to climb by foot.
0: Yes, Sintra's right. Besides, the animals won't find any place to graze. It's been getting pretty sparse for miles.
3: And where will they go?
6: They are wild. We'll find no one way. Hera! Hera!
0: The packs were heavy, and we were too tired the next 2 days to do much talking. We just watched each other. The jagged paths under us were getting more and more slippery. And below the cliff, we could see a sheer drop of hundreds of feet to the glacier. Above us were the snow peaks, and somewhere beyond, the holy city of Lhasa, towards which small birds of dull brown, gray, and black seemed to point. And then, the third night after the strange pact had been made between our two enemy camps, it happened.
7: Essa, where are you going?
2: Oh, to the brook around the bend, Phil. I want to get some water. You take care of the rest.
7: If you pitch the tent here, Morton, I'll fix the fire. Oh, by the way, where's Elm?
0: Oh, there it is. I knew I'd seen a brook. Just a little bigger hole in the ice.
1: Morgan, let me carry that back for you.
0: Lieutenant Kessler, what are you doing here?
1: I can see you don't want to be friendly. What a pity.
0: I'll be friendly enough to give you some good advice.
1: No.
0: Save that liquor until you really need it. And stop guzzling it if you intend to keep up on this hike. This is no Boy Scout picnic.
1: I'm touched by your concern for me.
0: Don't flatter yourself. What are you doing back here anyway?
1: You really wish to know. I followed you. I knew you were coming to the brook. So I went round the other way.
0: You what?
1: You don't like me. You'd like me very much if you got to know me.

0: Thanks. Now, please, get out of my way. Let me go back.
1: But, Lina, we may not have another chance to be together alone. You're very attractive, even in those heavy clothes.
0: Yeah, I know, very attractive. Besides, I'm the only woman for miles. Now, get out of my way.
1: Uh-huh. I would like to see you in a white gown. Diamond clips at your shoulders. Have you got nice shoulders, Frau Molden?
0: Leave me alone.
1: Don't try to pull away
0: Stop
1: from
0: it.
1: Me.
0: Stop it, you fucking fool.
1: Kiss.
0: Oh, you big, dumb, drunken Nazi pig.
1: You watch your tongue.
0: Go away from me.
1: Husband, oh. Get out of you, do not. Stop yelling at me. Stop it.
2: Get away. Leave her alone. And if I don't, you gave me back my gun, I'll use it.
1: You have your gun? You would not dare shoot me. Go on, try it. Use your gun.
3: Yeah, that is enough. You know, Schongenok, we're betrothed, you idiot. Do you want him to use his gun on you? Think, Ernst. Do you want him to use this gun? He will. I can tell he will.
4: No.
3: I give this lady your apologies. I order you.
1: My apologies, Frau Molden.
3: You both have my word an incident like this will not occur again. Shall we eat and make camp for the night now?
0: All the next day, Phil and Sing Tu kept me between them as we climbed. I wondered how soon we'd see the Holy City and when all this would come to a head. Look! When Sing Tu yelled, we turned around and looked in the direction from which we'd just come. A huge ice pillar swayed for a moment, and then... It landed on the path we had come less than 2 hours before.
5: Well, this is what we can expect from now on, now that the thaw's set in.
0: Oh, well, I'll expect it, but I won't look forward to it.

0: mistaken? Or are the days getting longer?
1: Sleepy?
0: Uh-huh. You know, it was nice of them to let you and Sing Two and me have this cave to ourselves.
1: Well, considering that it's too small to hold more than three of us, it wasn't so magnanimous.
0: Still, they could have tried to grab it for themselves.
1: Farber seems to be trying to make amends for the way his pal acted the other day.
0: I wonder what their game is.
1: Yes, I'd like to know, too. Sing Two?
2: Yes. You wish to know how soon we reach Holy City?
0: He may not talk much, but he's a pretty good mind reader.
1: That's it, Sing Two. How long?
2: Expect to see gates in distance, perhaps, tomorrow.
0: Tomorrow? Oh, that's wonderful.
1: Is it?
0: Well, isn't it?
1: It means time's run out, Esther. If they're going to pull anything, they're going to pull it now.
0: The Germans were camped under a ledge which protected them from the wind, about 50 feet from us, across a narrow crevasse. In spite of all the things that had happened before, or might be going to happen ahead, it was strangely peaceful up there. In the west, a fan of pink rays from the sun shot up from behind the snow range, and overhead a few bright stars twinkled. Presently, the fan flickered and disappeared. And then, in the glow of the full moon, I saw what looked like a long procession of ghosts in the distance, but were actually cascades of snow, melting and falling hundreds of feet, leaping from ledge to ledge. In the morning, the air was crystal clear, and we saw it.
1: The Holy City. Esther, do you see it?
2: I expected only to return again when I die.
0: Oh, it's beautiful. How long will it take us to reach it?
3: You will not reach it at all, my friend.
1: Don't start something you can't finish, Herr Commandant.
0: Phil.
1: Get back. Get behind me back in the cave.
4: You should have been more friendly to me, Frau Morn. Perhaps I would have taken you with us.
3: Well, go on. Throw your gun. Shoot up.
4: Go ahead.
1: What's the big joke?
3: Do you think we would have been fools enough?

0: Get you loaded gun?
1: But I saw them. I broke open the gun and saw the cartridges.
2: Did you take one out and examine it?
0: Why don't you do it now?
3: Still, look, I opened mine. It's a blank cartridge.
4: Now, surely, Frau Morden, you understand why I took care not to let your husband become too excited when I'm Ernst here tried to be friendly. I didn't want to take a chance of your finding out too soon. We shall give your regards to the Dalai Lama.
2: Ah, shoot us. Go on. Kill us with your blank gun, if you can.
1: That's not a bad idea. Esther.
4: Elf, look out!
1: Back in the cave, quick.
3: Phil took them at their word and actually killed them with his blank gun. The shots vibrated enough to loosen the heavily piled snow, break the crust at the rim of the ledge, and start the slide that avalanched down the slope. Threw them over the side and buried them somewhere on the cliffs below us, under rock, ice, and snow.
5: Gone? They are gone.
3: Oh, the thaw worked for us, didn't it?
1: Yes. Come on, Singh Tu. You lead. We'll follow.
3: We could see the holy city, but it was still 25 miles away. It was 2 days' travel of an almost vertical descent into the valley. And we arrived at dusk at the magnificent red and white palace that overlooked the city. It was a week before we saw the Dalai Lama. Our entrance into his presence was conducted with the utmost ceremony. Tall, grim-faced monks lined the hall, their 6'4" frames made even more massive by layers of stiff gold brocade. The walls were carved with strange images and Tibetan inscriptions. Then the gong struck again. And we were ushered into the throne room.
1: Esther, look.
5: Quiet. Must not talk. Come. Dalai Lama will see you now.
3: We walked on thick rugs that were brilliant in color and depicted the waves of the sea, clouds, and emblems of happiness. Then we saw a throne of yellow satin at the end of the great room, and on it, robed in burgundy and gold satin, with a crown on his head and a table of jewels beside him, sat the Dalai Lama, a boy of 6.
6: Come closer. Come. I will throw the silk longevity scarf over your head to welcome you.
1: We thank you for your welcome, Your Serenity. We bring you gifts from our leader.
6: I accept your gifts with great thanks. How is your president?
1: He is well, thank you.
6: Bring the gifts to me. Let me see.
3: They gave him the gifts, and he looked at each one carefully. After a while, servants began to pass bowls of rice and glasses of black tea. I noticed that a special taster took a sip of the Lama's tea before it touched his sacred lips.
6: Mr. and Mrs. Smilton?
7: Yes, Your Serenity.
6: Throw a pinch of rice over your shoulder. It will bring good luck.
1: Your Serenity, we've come to talk about peace and friendliness between our two countries.

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1: But we've accomplished nothing.
0: His Serenity has tied 3 knots in American's longevity scarf. He has blessed them. Our countries will be friends.
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4: Heard in today's Cloak and Dagger adventure as Esther was Louise Barclay, Philip, Grant Richards, the monk, Raymond Edward Johnson, Barber, Stephen Schnabel, Kessler, Barry Kroger. 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
2: Sure, I like you a lot, Happy. I like the way you laugh all the time, too.
3: Yeah? I like to laugh. I have fun. Lots of it.
2: I don't think your kind of fun is nice fun, though, Happy.
3: What gave you that idea, baby?
2: It's your eyes, Happy. You don't laugh in your eyes.
3: You'll get used to me, baby. You'll have to. On account of you saw me in Cottonmouth with the rifle, see?
2: But you said it was for hunting.
3: Sure it was for hunting, sugar. You don't think that jerk across the street just dropped dead, do you? From lead poisoning, maybe?
4: In the interest of good citizenship and law enforcement, we present Crime Does Not Pay, based on the famous Metro-Goldwyn-Mayer series of short subjects. In just a moment, you will hear Death on the Doorstep, starring Donald Curtis.

0: Now, Crime Does Not Pay, starring Donald Curtis as Pappy Dick Davis in Death on the Doorstep. The workings of organized crime are far more complicated than most people realize. Not only is the nation divided into districts, each with its own administration, but the large cities are split up that way as well. And any boss in any district may request help, at a price, of course, from any other boss, to settle his present difficulties. That's how it happened that Happy Dick Davis, specialist in executions, went south for the winter. Happy took the train. He felt flying was too risky for himself. And in due course, he was met at the station and driven to the local headquarters.
1: Here he is, boss. Happy Dick Davis himself. In person.
2: As ordered, boss. As ordered. Glad
3: to see you, Happy. Sit down. Smoke?
2: Don't mind if I do.
3: Stop talking, Happy. How do you operate?
2: Depends.
3: On what?
2: Situation. If I can get in close, I like to use a piece of sash cord. For distance, I like a rifle with a telescopic sight.
3: Kind of noisy, a rifle.
2: Not with a silencer, it ain't.
1: I tell you, boss. What a man.
2: Thanks.
3: What's your plan for here?
2: Who's the character you want?
3: Name Cedar Stone. Stooley.
2: Stooley's die slow up north.
3: And we got no time. This bummer's talking our best men into a 10-year rap. Federal, too. He's got to go. And quick.
2: Who's the finger man?
3: Cotton up here. Give it.
2: Okay. Your pal Cedar handy?
3: Cotton.
1: I know where to find him.
2: Okay. Let's ride. One thing, though.
3: Yep.
2: Why'd you send for me?
3: Not that it's any of your business, but we wanted somebody from out of town. All my trigger boys are shacked up with perfect alibis this minute. They're staying that way until the job is done.
2: Telephone them, boss. Tell them they can come out of the woodwork tonight.

0: Not much of a town you got here, Cottonmouth.
1: We do all right. 40,000 folks. 13 schools, 4 movies, 2 libraries, and 87 churches.
0: Well, what for all them churches?
1: Nothing else to do Sundays is all.
0: What do you do for fun?
1: We'll show you when the job's done.
0: It ain't gonna get done walking the streets like this.
1: Seedy hangs out in a couple of these pool rooms. He'll be out along soon.
0: Oh. Why do they call you Cottonmouth?
1: The Cottonmouth is the snake with the most poison in the swamps around here. Take it for yourself.
0: I get it. Look, if I'm supposed to do this job alone, are you going to tag along after we find this jerk?
1: Yep.
0: What for?
1: Boss's orders.
0: Why?
1: He says you laugh too much.
0: You guys don't trust nobody, do you?
1: Nope.
0: Uh-huh. What about your alibi?
1: Airtight. She'll swear on a stack I was with her. Sure wish it was true.
0: Tomorrow night. That's a promise.
1: Thanks, pal. You know, one of these days I'm going to marry that dame. Hey, look at that.
0: Huh?
1: Seedy.
0: Which one?
1: In the cap. Casing the move.
0: I see. Kind of scrawny. Shouldn't be no trouble.
1: Oh, he's going inside.
0: Next,
1: he's going to the movies.
0: Come on.
1: Hey, you going after him in there?
0: Yeah, I want to blow this dump. All them churches must have funeral parlors attached.
1: But the joint will be packed. They got a western.
0: All the better. I'll get him with the rope and we'll get out before anybody knows nothing. After they find him, it'll be a mob scene. Nobody will remember nothing.
1: Brother, you sure know your business.
0: Yep, that's why the price is high.
2: How many did you wish, please?
0: 2, baby. You for me and a friend of yours for a friend of mine.
2: I meant tickets, big boy.
0: So did I, till I caught the looks in your lamps, kid.
2: Say, you must be from out of town.
0: How'd you guess?
1: Hey, if we're going in, Happy, we better get
0: my
1: going.
0: Friend here is afraid he missed the shooting.
2: Here you are. 70 cents, please. Thank you, sir.
0: Don't mention it. 70 cents for 2. Cheap down here. Come on, Cotton. Did you see your pal, Seedy? Looking at the cheesecake and the pictures in the lobby here? He just went in this minute. Come on. 2 tickets, right here.
1: There he is. Turn down the aisle. Hey, that's me. He's sitting on the aisle in the last row.
0: Is it? How can I reach him with the rope? Why do they build these walls back in the last row?
1: Well, it keeps out drafts, I guess. What do we do, Happy? Wait till he comes out?
0: No. I want to get this job over with. Hey, that ought to do it.
1: What ought to do it?
0: A fire axe. There on the wall. Hold everything.
1: Hey, Happy, don't try it.
0: Nice heft to this. One clunk and boom.
1: Happy, if you miss.
0: I ain't gonna miss. Now watch this. This is Gandhi Asich.
1: Happy, look out. He's getting up.
0: Oh, for the love of Mike.
1: Ah, the dope must have seen another seat down front.
0: Yeah, of course. All my life I wanted to do a job with a fire axe, and now the jerk has to be a movie house seat jumper.
3: Oh, you didn't get him. This time.
0: Right. First time I ever had anything like that happen to me. This job must be a hoodoo.
1: Could happen to anybody, Hap. You work out of this world. You don't miss a trick.
0: But I'll miss my train if I keep shooting the breeze.
3: Train? What train, my friend?
0: Next train, north. Sorry, boss,
3: I paid good money for this job.
0: You'll get a refund. My outfit guarantees delivery or your money back.
3: I told you I wanted this thing taken care of now. Seedy's got to be put away.
0: Not by me.
3: By you.
0: Any ideas on how...
3: I have. Now, never mind your newfangled ideas. Cottonmouth will get you a car. You can park in front of Seedy's rooming house and let him have it first thing in the morning. If you haven't got a piece, I'll give you one.
0: Uh-uh. No cowboy jobs for me. Too many things can happen.
1: Cowboy jobs?
0: Yeah. Fire away, car and gear, take the corner on 2 wheels. High-o silver. Uh-uh. Not me. No cowboy jobs. That's out.
3: You got a better idea, son?
0: Sure I have. What's across the street from Seedy's place?
1: Another rooming house? What else?
0: Good enough. If we can't get a front room, we'll use the roof. You see, pals, my favorite piece of luggage for a trip like this is the sweetest Springfield 3030 you ever saw, complete with telescopic sight and silence.

0: Hello, Mr. Davis.
1: Why, you kid?
0: My name's Selma. I told you that, Mr. Davis.
1: Yeah, and mine's Happy. I told you that.
0: I know.
1: And why don't you use it, baby? Stop being so formal.
0: Mama always told me to call a man friend mister. It's more polite.
1: Didn't your mother ever tell you about coming into a fella's room by yourself and closing the door?
0: Ma tells me about that every day. But you're not just a rumor, Happy. You're from New York.
1: Come here, baby. How old are you, Selma, baby?
0: 21. Why?
1: Well, because, kid, it's a rule up where I come from that you always ask the landlady's daughter her age before you kiss her. Like this.
0: Oh, Happy. I'm so happy.
1: That's me, kid. Happy makes them happy, coast to coast. You know, kid, this is about the best layout I ever volunteered for.
0: Volunteered for?
1: Didn't I tell you? The firm I work for always gives us salesmen a chance to volunteer for a tough territory to show how good we are. We make good, we get a bonus. I usually volunteer, and sister, you ought to see my bank account.
0: Well, if you're a salesman, why do you stay here all day and play with that rifle?
1: Just waiting for my customers. And thought maybe I'd get a little hunting in.
0: Oh, it's late for the season now.
1: I like to case the explore territory, that is. Give us another kiss, baby.
0: Ma says I should always watch my step.
1: Oh, she does, huh?
0: What's that funny thing on the end of your rifle?
1: Oh, that's a recoil stopper, like they have on the tank guns during the war. Saves my shoulder from the recoil.
0: That must be a mighty powerful rifle, Happy. Thinking about rabbits, maybe a deer.
2: Beg your pardon, miss.
0: Oh, that's perfectly all right.
1: How are you, Mr. Jackson? Happy to see you so soon. Selma, this is the customer I was telling you about.
0: Oh, well, excuse me. Ma'll be wondering anyhow. Happy to know you, Mr. Jackson.
2: Same here, miss. Who's the dame?
1: Landlady's daughter. Well, what's cooking?
2: He'll be out in a minute. Was up on his landing. Heard him tell his wife he needed cigarettes, so I came right over.
1: Great. Now, the windowsill makes a perfect rest for the rifle.
2: Where do you want me, Happy?
1: On my left, behind. Where you can see, but you won't get in my way.
2: Okay, here.
1: Okay. Perfect. The telescope puts that doorway right in this room. That him?
2: No, no. Not yet. That's him, Happy.
1: That's his last cigarette he's lighting. Like the top sergeant says, squeeze the trigger.
2: Out of this world, Happy. Beautiful. Boy, ain't a silence or something?
1: Yep, clean. Right between the eyes. Come on, Cottonmouth. Let's blow. The back way. This neighborhood ain't going to be healthy for us in about 10 minutes.
3: In just a moment, Crime Does Not Pay will continue with Death on the Doorstep.

0: A man quietly and silently dead in a doorway attracts much less attention than one would believe. Happy Davis knew this and took full advantage of it. Thus, Happy and Cottonmouth were safely and gaily celebrating their achievement in the Big Shot's quarters by the time the first sirens announced the arrival of the police at the scene of the crime. And it was almost three quarters of an hour after Seedy's death that Sergeant Taylor of the local homicide squad straightened up from bending over
1: Come
0: the body
1: on now,
0: and
1: get
0: said...
1: Back there. Come on, get back.
2: All right, Hall. Guess we've done about everything we can at this point.
3: Looks like it, Sergeant.
2: Simpson?
4: Yes, sir?
2: You got good clean prints from the body?
4: Yes, sir, but there's no doubt of it. He's Seedy Stone, all right. Another stoolie they caught up with.
2: There are plenty more where Seedy came from, but we can't let him get away with this. He'll feel too free with the others, so we got work to do.
3: No weapons around here. I got the boys checking sewer gratings up and down the street.
4: Sure, a neat job. One hole right between the eyes.
2: I wonder now. From the way he fell, he was facing the street.
3: Here's your finger job. He came out of the house, stopped on the doorstep. He was pointed out. They let him have it. Off they go. Any stolen cars been reported since yesterday?
2: Anybody around here notice a car or hear a shot?
3: Checked. Not even a backfire.
2: Now look at the position of the wound. Above the bridge of the nose.
4: Yeah.
2: Now, how'd they get him there? If they fired from street level, while he was standing here, four steps up.
4: Maybe from the side.
2: No, not a chance. Directly from in front.
4: So, they walk up to him first.
2: No. Give me a hand here. Lift him up.
3: Okay.
2: Yeah. Here, Eddie. Now, face him out toward the street.
4: This way?
2: Yeah. Now, you see what I mean? The angle was down. He was shot from above.
4: Uh-huh.
3: Airplanes now?
2: Okay, put them down.
3: Right.
2: Let the meat wagon have it.
4: Yeah.
2: I think we're going visiting across the street. See what I mean, Hall? Vacancy. Somebody's moved out.
5: Yes, sir.
2: Your sign says vacancy.
5: Yes, sir.
2: You the landlady?
5: No, sir, my mother is. She's out.
2: Can we see the room?
5: Well, it's just a double.
2: Only two of us need it, miss. My friend Simpson here has a place to stay.
5: All right, you can come in. It's the third floor front.
3: Third floor front.
2: Has room been vacant long?
5: No, sir, just about an hour. Not even cleaned up yet.
4: Hey, what a break.
2: Oh, that won't bother us. You've noticed the excitement across the street, miss?
5: Fellas had the room. They left a week's rent on the bureau and beat it. Didn't even say goodbye. Anything happen?
2: Yeah. Somebody got shot right across the street.
5: What? Of all things. Clayson's life isn't safe anywhere these days.
2: Oh, this person knew he was taking chances.
5: This is the room.
2: Well, thank you, ma'am. Want to look it over, fellas?
4: Okay.
3: Yeah, thank you.
2: Not a bad view. Front room and everything. You see, miss?
5: What?
2: They're taking the body away now.
5: It's too bad the room was left. They'd have seen everything.
2: Yes, wouldn't they? And very neat, were they? Cigarette butts on the floor and all.
3: The sergeant found this right near the window.
2: Looks like we picked the right place.
5: What? That's a bullet.
2: No, it's a shell, miss.
5: Well, Happy had a rifle here with a funny thing on the end. He said it was a shock absorber or something.
4: Silence, sir.
2: Yeah, it must have been.
5: You don't want to rent this room. You're cops.
2: Yes, miss. Sergeant Taylor, homicide. It's Detective Hall, Detective Simpson.
3: How do you do,
4: miss?
2: Apparently, the man who was killed across the street was shot from up here.
5: Oh, no.
2: Did you know this Happy well?
5: Well enough.
2: A local fella?
5: Well, his friend, Mr. Jackson, sounded like he came around here, but Happy, he came from New York. He told me.
2: Well, look, miss, I have an idea. You don't have to play along if you don't want to. I have a hunch you'd be interested. Now, you listen closely.
6: You couldn't know how neat it was, but look at yourself. Seedy stops on the stoop. That's a cigarette. That's all. Right between the eyes.
7: Sure you got away clean?
8: Clean as a whistle.
7: Good. In fact, perfect. I got a little something for you, Happy. Sort of a bonus.
8: Oh.
7: A G-note for yourself.
8: Hey.
1: That's all right. Some jobs are worth volunteering for.
6: You gonna take the night train, Happy?
7: Well, you might as well. I'll let your boss know what a great job you did.
1: Oh, I don't know. Maybe I'll stick around a few days.
6: Hey, it's the dame, boss.
7: What dame?
6: The landlady's daughter.
7: That sort of thing ain't safe, Happy. Dames is poison, south or north.
1: That babe don't know from nothing. Except that a fellow from New York is different. Well, he talks different, anyhow.
7: Well, so can she.
1: Don't worry, boss. Say, can I use the phone?
7: Well, you're on your own now. Go on, help yourself.
1: Thanks. You know, can't get used to dialing only four numbers. New York, we got seven.
9: Hello?
1: Hi, Selma. Surprise, baby.
9: You walked out awful quick, Happy.
1: I come into some money awful quick. How's about helping me get rid of it tonight?
9: You mean dancing, maybe?
1: Nothing else but. Pick you up, say, 8 o'clock?
9: 8? All right, honey, I'll be ready and waiting. Bye.
1: See you later, kid. See what I mean, fellas? Talk different, and a dame is a lead pipe cinch.

0: Sure is a smooth car, Happy.
1: So big. I saw one like it in a movie.
2: Yeah, Hollywood's full of them.
1: Why are you stopping, Happy?
2: Got to park. According to the rules, when you're out with a prick like you, you got to park.
1: Oh, Happy, you're so funny sometimes.
2: Only sometimes?
1: Most of the time.
2: Sure is quiet out here. Not like the big town. Want to go to New York, Selma?
1: Me? New York? Who wouldn't?
2: Want to go with me?
1: So you can walk out on me like you did this morning?
2: I came back for you, didn't I?
1: Uh-huh. But next time, maybe you wouldn't come back.
2: What's the matter, baby? Don't you like me?
1: Oh, sure. Sure, I like you a lot, Happy. I like the way you laugh all the time, too.
2: So I like to laugh. I have fun. Lots of it.
1: I don't think your kind of fun is nice fun, Happy.
2: I'll give you that idea, babe.
1: It's your eyes, Happy. You don't laugh in your eyes.
2: You'll get used to me, baby. Sure you will. You'll have to. On account of you saw me in Cottonmouth with a rifle, see?
1: But you said it was for hunting.
2: Sure it was for hunting, sugar. You don't think that jerk across the street just dropped dead, do you? From lead poisoning, maybe?
1: But I don't understand, Happy. Honest, I don't.
2: I'll draw you a diagram, kid. You got two choices, see? You can come with me and have fun, or you can stay here, permanent.
1: Could I maybe have just a little time?
2: Sure. Take all the time you want until tomorrow night. I'm going north on the night train, so you figure all you want. And have your bag packed when I come for you.
1: But, Happy,
2: that's the picture, kid. And it don't need no frame around it.
1: Just a minute. Happy, you did come back.
2: Told you I would, baby. Ready for the big town, sugar?
1: Well, come on in the parlor, will you, Happy?
2: Okay, kid. Well, I make it snappy. We got 40 minutes to the train. Now, you ought to be darn glad you're getting away from the rubber plants and the doilies, sister.
1: Happy, I just don't know. That is, I'm not going with you.
2: You nuts or something?
1: I'm staying here.
2: That's the way you want it, huh?
1: Well, I can't leave my mother alone. Happy!
2: What's the matter, baby? It's only a piece of sash cord.
1: I know.
2: You want to stay here? Okay, you stay. This Berg's dead as a doornail anyway. You might as well stay here dead as alive.
3: That goes for you too, Happy. Take him, man.
4: What is it? Hey, take your hands off me.
3: All of
4: you ain't got nothing on me.
3: Davis,
4: shut up.
3: You heard him, Davis. And you'll hear plenty before we're through.
4: I want a mouthpiece. You can't hold me.
3: Oh, can't we? I think can.
4: What charge, Flatfoot? What charge?
3: Keep a civil tongue in your head. You're charged with plenty. Murder of Cedar Stone, the attempted murder of this girl here.
4: You can't prove a thing.
3: We can prove the works, Davis. Cottonmouth is singing his head off. We traced $1,000 bill you changed at the hotel this morning straight to the boss, and he's locked up, too. We got your prints and Cottonmouth's from the room upstairs. We picked up your luggage from the check room at the station, your rifle included, complete with fingerprints. We got the shell you fired and the bullet. Can't prove anything, Davis. We got enough to fry you twice. But once will be quite enough. It usually is, in my experience.
5: Lion does not pay. Donald Curtis, who was starred as Happy Dick Davis in Death on the Doorstep, will be back with you in just a moment.

0: Now, here in person is Donald Curtis.
1: It's apparent to my thinking, and as we have demonstrated, that even cool calculating killers like Happy Davis are weak on the long run. But that run doesn't have to be long. It can be cut very short by courage and clear thinking of everyday citizens. Once they realize that organized crime feeds only on the indolence and carelessness of people like you and me. Think that through, and you'll understand that in our hands rests final proof that crime does not pay.
0: Thank you, Dr. Curtis. Crime Does Not Pay is written by Ira Marion and directed by Mark B. Loeb, with music composed and conducted by John Gart. 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

0: All right, Inspector Faraday, you wanted me here in headquarters questioning. Here I am, and I know some wonderful answers.
1: Well, Blackie, they better be good.
0: Well, first you answer one question for me. Why am I here?
1: The Worthington pearls have been stolen. That's why you're here.
0: Faraday, really, I'm disappointed in you. Your reason is the same old stuff.
1: I don't say you stole the pearls. I'm just not taking any chances. I'm rounding up every suspect in town.
0: Oh. Well, in that case, I'm glad you didn't slight me.
1: Well, I'm giving you a good going over. I got men searching your apartment now. And I'm going to have you search, too.
0: Promise you won't tickle?
1: Now, look. Be a nice boy, will you? And behave yourself. Take off your coat.
0: A whistle of waltz. I take off things better that way.
1: Hold it.
0: My coat?
1: You know what I mean. Hello?
2: Inspector, there's a telephone call for Blackie. Can he take it?
1: I suppose so. I'll put him on. Here, Blackie, it's for you. Make it snappy.
0: It's probably Mary Wesley wanting to know what case I'm solving for you now.
1: You never did anything for me but make trouble.
0: Quiet, Faraday. I don't want Mary to know that I'm on speaking terms with you. Hello?
2: Here's your call, Blackie.
0: Thanks.
3: Hello, Blackie?
0: Yeah?
3: Blackie, it's Shorty.
0: Well?
3: Hey, look, boss, I stopped up at your place again today and the joint's full of cops.
0: I know, but I was going to have the place repainted anyhow. Hey, what do you want?
3: Look, boss, well, what's up? What did I got you the job for?
0: There's nothing to worry about, Shorty. Faraday's after the Worthington pearls, that's all.
3: What did you say?
0: And this will give you a laugh. He's going to search me for the pearls right now.
3: Hey, Blackie, you got your raincoat, would you?
0: Of course I have. It's raining out, isn't it? Why do you ask?
3: Why? Because if you look in the left-hand pocket of your raincoat, you'll find a whitened pearls there. That's why.
4: Now, Richard Calmer's Boston Blackie. Enemy to those who make him an enemy, friend to those who have no friends.
0: I'm trying to be patient.
1: What are you so happy about, Blackie?
0: Well, I'm glad to see you do something to earn your salary. You're actually making a job out of searching my clothes.
1: Well, stop looking so smart, wise guy. I never said you had the pearls.
0: But you're searching me for them. Oh, don't forget the trouser linings there.
1: I don't need any help from you.
0: Since when?
1: All right, genius. Put your clothes back on.
0: What? No valet service?
1: Come on, come on. Here's your coat.
0: You help me on with it, will you, Faraday? And don't look so unhappy. I could have told you in the beginning you wouldn't find the Worthington pearls on me.
1: I'm not through yet. You brought a raincoat with you. Where is it?
0: I brought a raincoat? What makes you think so?
1: I saw you, that's what. There it is on the chair. No, I hope I don't find the pearls in this coat. I don't want you around here giving our jail a bad name.
0: I'll be glad to help you find them.
1: I said I didn't need your help. Uh-huh. What's this? In the right-hand pocket of the raincoat?
0: My wristwatch. I was taking it to the jeweler's to have it fixed. Open the box. You'll see.
1: Yeah, just a watch.
0: Take a good look at it, Faraday. I've always said you didn't know what time it was.
1: Well, it's time I convinced you. You're not so smart, Blackie. I know that.
0: Hurry up and finish searching my raincoat, will you?
1: Nothing in the lining?
0: Nope.
1: Or in the collar?
0: Nope.
1: Uh-huh. The left-hand pocket, huh?
0: What's in it, Faraday?
1: There's nothing in it. Take this moth-eaten raincoat and get out of here.
0: Thanks.
1: What are you turning up the collar for?
0: To keep the rain off my neck, and you to match. Thanks for the lift, George. I'll take you up on something, too, someday.
5: Yeah, on my day off.
6: Oh, hiya, Blackie. I got here as soon as I could. Just like you told me on the phone.
0: That's fine, Shorty.
6: I sort of got here too soon. I couldn't get any apartment.
0: Look, Short, when you have some fast explaining to do, how did those stolen pearls turn up in my raincoat pocket?
6: Oh, gee, boss, they were there, huh?
0: Well, you ought to know. You told me.
6: Oh, I hate to hear the answer to this one, boss. What did Inspector Faraday say when he found him?
0: He didn't find him.
6: Yeah, that's what I... Huh? He didn't find him?
0: No. Now, tell me how I happened to have them in the first place.
6: Well, you see, it all goes back to before the first place, boss. You remember the morning when it was raining and I borrowed your raincoat?
0: Yes.
6: Well, I didn't want to get your raincoat too wet, so I ducked in at Thatcher's Rendezvous. And who should shoulder up beside me but Duke Butcher?
0: I don't like that.
6: Oh, no, boss. I like that. Because Duke Butcher ain't looking for me.
0: Then I like that.
6: No, boss. I don't like that. Because when I get outside and put my hand in your raincoat pocket, what comes up but the Worthington pearls, which is unloaded on me by Duke Butcher.
0: Well, do you like that or don't you?
6: Well, I don't like it, boss, because you ain't there, and when I get back, so I can tell you that you got the pearls in your pocket. But I do like it that Inspector Faraday didn't find them.
0: Well, he hasn't found them yet.
6: You like that, huh?
0: I don't like it, Shorty, because until Faraday finds them, Duke Butcher is going to think that you have them. And let's not worry about it. Let's do something about it.
6: Yeah, it's a good idea, boss, because Duke is sure going to come around to me asking for them pearls.
0: Well, let's go into the apartment. Maybe we can get an idea.
6: Okay. Well, we better work fast, too, boss.
0: Why?
6: Well, Duke is looking to get the pearls from me. Whiny Scanlon's looking to get the pearls from Duke, and the cops is looking to get them from everybody.
0: Maybe I'll be looking for them myself before we're through.
6: Boss, don't you know where they are?
7: All right, both of you mugs, reach.
6: Blackie, it's Duke.
0: Hello, Duke.
7: There we are, Blackie. I don't mind the sight of blood if it's somebody else's.
6: Boss, don't fool with Duke. He ain't very sociable.
0: Well, if he were, Shorty, he'd know it's not polite to point at his host, especially with a gun.
7: Right now, I'm playing host.
0: Bad casting. What do you want?
7: Shorty hasn't told you, huh?
0: Oh, the pearls.
7: Yeah, the pearls. Okay, Shorty.
0: Just a minute, Duke. Shorty doesn't have the pearls.
7: How do you know?
0: He gave them to me.
7: For safekeeping, huh? So you could hand them back to me. All right, let's have them.
0: Sorry, I don't have them either.
7: Quit stalling.
0: I'm not stalling, Duke. I just don't have the pearls.
7: I got ways of finding out about that. Don't get too close to me, Blackie. I know your tricks. Come on, take off your clothes.
0: Oh, not that again.
7: Come on, toss over your coat, but gently.
0: All right.
7: Stand right where you are. Toss your coat over to me. Easy now.
0: Okay.
7: And it's going to be just too bad for both of you guys if I don't find the pearls.
0: All right, Duke. Here's my coat. Catch it.
6: Hey, good shot, boss. You could hit him right in the face.
0: All right, away from me. Drop that gun.
7: Stop it. You're breaking my arm. Stop it.
0: Let go of that gun.
7: Well, all right.
0: Pick up his gun, Shorty, and keep it out of his reach.
6: I got it, boy.
7: I need a gun to take care of you, Blackie.
0: No? What'll you bet?
6: Hey, you want me to hit him with something, boss?
0: No. Okay, Shorty. I can handle him. Oh. Yeah.
6: Oh, boy, Blackie. Nothing in this room could have hit him any harder than that last punch of yours.
0: He ought to be out for a little while.
6: Yeah. Well, what do we do with him?
0: That depends on how friendly he is after he wakes up. Uh-oh.
6: Hey, gee, boss, I wonder who that is.
0: We might try answering it to find out.
6: Well, what do you say?
0: I say, who's there?
8: It's Faraday.
6: Faraday? Wow.
0: You can say that again.
6: I'm too scared. We got Duke in here. I'll call.
0: Just a minute, Faraday. I'll be right with you.
8: Hurry it up. I don't have all day.
0: Listen, Shorty. While Duke's still unconscious, tie him up and gag him.
6: Yeah?
0: And then run over to the garage and get the car.
6: Okay, boss, but what are you going to do with Faraday?
0: I'll keep him outside in the hall. Or better still, I'll take him downstairs to the restaurant.
6: Okay.
0: I'll meet you back here in half an hour.
6: Okay, boss, you leave everything to me. I can handle it.
0: Shh.
6: Oh, sure, boss.
1: Well, it's about time, Blackie.
0: You don't want to come into an untidy apartment, Inspector.
1: Hey, who are you shoving?
0: You.
1: Listen, I want to talk to you inside.
0: I want to listen to you outside.
1: What are you hiding in there?
0: 6 stolen elephants and a giraffe, and we can't open the windows or the pigeons will fly out. Now, be a nice boy, will you, and come back some other time, Faraday, please.
1: Now, listen, Blackie. You be square with me, I'll be square with you.
0: But you have a head start at being square, and I do mean head.
1: Now, look, Blackie, I came up here to...
0: All right, Faraday, all right, I'm sorry.
1: Well, then be sorry enough to tell me what you know about the Worthington pearls.
0: I didn't steal them. I don't have them, period.
1: But you know something about them.
0: Question mark?
1: All right, question mark. You know something about them?
0: That's better. Yes, I do. Come on down to the restaurant, and I'll try to forget it's impolite to eat and talk at the same time.
1: For 1/2 hour, you talked down in that restaurant, Blackie. I still don't know what you said.
0: That's because you weren't listening, Faraday.
1: It's because you gave me double talk. Look, now come on out with it. Or I go into your apartment and stay till you do.
0: I told you all I know.
1: But you told me nothing.
0: Then I've told you all you know, too.
1: Okay, then. I'm coming into your apartment and I'm staying.
0: Don't think you're not welcome, Inspector, because you're not.
1: This gets me a lot of places I'm not welcome.
0: Oh, Faraday, put that gun away, please. You'll hurt yourself.
1: Come on. Come on, let's go inside.
0: All right. But one of us is going to be awfully sorry.
1: I don't doubt it. Open up.
0: After you.
1: You first.
0: Faraday, one of these days, I'm really going to be mixed up in something, and you're going to be so stunned from the shock that you'll let me get away with it.
1: You're lucky you're not already in... Well, Blackie.
0: Now what the... Wow.
1: You should have been an actor, Blackie. You actually look surprised. What's Duke Butcher doing lying on the floor over there with a knife in his chest?
0: I don't know, and I'm sure he's too dead to tell us, Inspector.
1: All right, Blackie. No wonder you didn't want me in here. I'm taking you down to headquarters.
0: Listen,
1: let's go.
0: Faraday, listen. Duke is the reason I didn't want you to come in here, but when I left, he was just knocked out, unconscious.
1: Blackie, I'm not listening, which shows you how smart I'm getting.
0: Look, Shorty was going to tie Duke up while I took you downstairs. And then we were going to dump him with his pals, but very much alive.
1: He isn't tied up now, and he isn't alive. He's dead. You're going down to headquarters.
0: All right, Inspector. But let me get my head...
1: Oh, no, you don't. This time, no tricks.
0: Why, Inspector?
1: This is one time you're not going to blow anything in my face, pull any rugs out from under me, throw anything at me, or make any telephone calls, or anything else.
0: Well...
1: You're not going to get away from me this time, Blackie. I've got you right where I want you, for murder. Well, they say murder will out. And believe me, now that it is out, you're in.
4: Now back to Boston Blackie. Duke Butcher stole the Worthington pearls and was forced to unload them into Boston Blackie's raincoat. Later, Blackie, while wearing his raincoat, was searched by Police Inspector Faraday. But Blackie had been warned that the pearls were in his pocket, and Faraday mysteriously failed to find the stolen goods. Still later, Duke Butcher came to Blackie's apartment, demanding the pearls from Shorty. There was a fight, and Butcher was knocked out. Faraday arrived, but Blackie took him downstairs to give Shorty a chance to get rid of Butcher. A half hour later, Faraday and Blackie returned and find Duke Butcher still in Blackie's apartment, but murdered.

0: my coat, get wet, and die of pneumonia before you can send me to the electric chair. You'll be sorry.
1: Yeah, I'm practically crying.
0: I'll get your handkerchief.
1: Get going, Blanky.
0: You first?
1: You first. I've got my gun sticking right in your back.
0: A little higher, Faraday. And move it up and down a little bit. Oh, I like that.
1: I said move.
0: All right, I'm moving.
1: You're pretty helpless when I don't give you a chance to pull one of your tricks, aren't you? Come on, move. This is one time you're not getting away.
2: I figure this is one time he is.
0: Well.
2: Drop your gun, copper. What's sticking in your bag ain't no tootsie roll.
1: Okay, I dropped it.
2: That's the way to keep living, copper.
1: Well, Blackie, I guess you win. But you have to have help from one of your pals.
0: I've never seen this guy before in my life.
1: What?
2: And I don't want you turning around to look at me, copper. I think you could use some sleep.
1: Look, if you think I'm...
0: Well, I appreciate your motives, pal, but aren't your methods a little rough? The inspector's head isn't as hard as it looks.
2: He's sleeping off.
0: But when he wakes up, he won't laugh it off. Thanks, though.
2: I didn't slug that copper to do you any favors, Blackie. Let's go.
0: Where to?
2: I figure maybe you'd like a little ride in the country.
0: A ride in the country? That's good for the health, I hear.
2: Yeah, generally. What's going to happen to you is going to make a monkey out of whoever said that.
0: My, my, what a lovely day for a ride in the country.
2: Enjoy yourself while you can. When you find out who I am and why I want you, you won't be so happy.
0: How long do I have to wait for that exciting news?
2: When we get to where we're going.
0: You're sure we're going to get there?
2: Look, Blackie, you might as well know it now. I can look in that rearview mirror, too. I see your pal Shorty following us.
0: Oh, well, in that case, this is getting to be a little serious.
2: I saw Shorty behind us the minute we pulled away from your apartment. He's just driven up. I'll take care of him.
0: What now, pal?
2: See that little village up ahead?
0: Yeah.
2: When we get into it, I'm going to stop. Your pal Shorty's going to stop, too, a block behind us. He'll figure he's playing it smart.
0: So?
2: So I was going to pick up a couple of friends of mine in the village. But I'll send them back to ride with your pal Shorty instead.
0: And then?
2: Then we'll have Shorty join us at my place. It's going to be a nice little party.
0: A party, huh? Well, why don't we go back to my apartment first and make this sort of a progressive party?
2: Don't worry, Blackie. I'm making all the progress I need.
0: Oh, brother.
3: Oh. Hey, Blackie. Blackie, are you all right?
0: I think so, Shorty. I think so.
3: Yeah. Hey, boss, where are we? It's so dark, I can't see nothing but nothing.
0: In a room in a farmhouse, Shorty.
3: Hey, boss, that pop in the head they gave me must have paralyzed me. I can't move nothing.
0: You're probably tied up, Shorty. I am.
3: Oh, yeah. I can feel the ropes. Well, that's different, yeah. Boy, I feel bad.
0: Whoever these mugs are, they certainly don't know who I am. I'll have us under these ropes so fast it'll make your head...
3: Hey, boss. The guy what brung you out, you don't know who he is?
0: I didn't ask him.
3: He's whiny scamming. No nice guy.
0: Oh, I should have guessed that. He's after the Worthington pearls.
3: Well, sure he is, Blackie. He knew Duke Butcher stole them. Maybe he knew Butcher loaded them on me, and that I gave them to you.
0: That's fine.
3: Gee, Blackie, I'm sure sorry I let Scanlon's hoods grab me. I was following you, so... Well, maybe I could give you some help.
0: Well, we'll get out of here somehow, Shorty. Uh-oh. Here comes Scanlon.
3: Hey, boss, if you can, I think you better give him the pearls.
0: Why, Scanlon,
3: he's well known by one north, and I can't what he does to a guy.
0: I can't give him the pearls, Shorty.
3: Why not?
0: I'll tell you later.
2: What did you tell him later?
0: A bedtime story, Scanlon.
2: Hope your boys don't mind the dark.
0: Well, we can see if it isn't bad.
2: Still a wise guy, ain't you, Blackie?
0: Big boys with little guns don't frighten me, Scanlon.
2: Oh, Shorty told you who I am, huh?
0: And I know what you want, too. The Worthington pearls.
2: You give up quicker than I thought you would. Hand them over, I'll let you go.
0: I can't do it.
2: Look, I know you haven't.
0: And what if I don't?
2: Well, we'll see how your pal Shorty here looks in black and blue.
3: Don't let him scare you with that, boss. I don't bruise so easy.
2: Gonna hand over the pearls, Blackie?
0: I don't know.
2: Yeah, maybe if I kick Shorty around a little, it'll help you to find out.
0: I owe you one for that, Scanlon. Believe me, I'll pay you off. But don't kick him again.
3: That didn't hurt me none.

0: Don't tell him nothing.
1: You better tell me everything, Blackie. The next one will hurt.
2: Okay, Scanlon. I'll tell you where the pearls are, but you'll have to worry about how to get them.
1: Where are they?
2: At police headquarters.
1: You're lying.
0: Blackie, you said Inspector Faraday didn't find them.
2: He didn't, Shorty. Before he got around to searching my raincoat, I sneaked the pearls into the tobacco jar in Inspector Faraday's desk.
1: Okay, Blackie, you put them in police headquarters, now you get them out.
2: I can't. If I show my face in police headquarters, I'll be looking through bars for the next 10 years.
1: Then figure out a way for me to get them out of Faraday's tobacco jar. Or I go to work on Shorty again.
0: I'm kicked, boss. Nothing you can do.
2: Wait a minute. You're from out of town, aren't you, Scanlon?
1: Somewhat.
2: So, I don't think Faraday knows you, does he?
1: I'm not known to the cops anywhere. I'm too smart.
2: Good.
1: Yeah?
2: You can walk into Faraday's office and walk out again, can't you?
1: Sure.
2: Then you can go for the pearls yourself.
1: Now, how much sense does that make? I walk into a guy's office, reach into his tobacco jar, walk out again, he doesn't suspect anything. I thought you were smart, Blackie.
2: I'll tell you how you can get into Faraday's tobacco jar without raising suspicion.
1: This better be good. I think you stole it.
2: Go down to see Faraday and tell him you know where I am. That should make him your buddy. But to prove you know me, mention that I like to smoke his special tobacco in my pipe.
1: And then I want to try some too, huh?
2: Is that simple?
1: Yeah, that ought to do it.
2: If you play up the angle that I always did smoke his tobacco in my pipe.
1: That sounds good.
2: It's perfect. All you do then is reach inside his tobacco jar, fill your pipe, and palm the pearls.
1: Okay, Blackie, but you better be on the level about this. If I'm not back inside of 2 hours, my pals have got orders what to do with you.
0: Uh-oh. What kind of orders, Scanlon, old pal?
2: I'll tell you what kind of orders, Shorty. And I'll also tell you all the good jokes I know, so we can die laughing.
1: So, you're the famous Inspector Faraday I heard so much about. I'm glad to know you.
3: I'm glad to know you, Scanlon. Especially if you know where I can find Boston Blackie.
1: Well, I don't know exactly, Inspector Faraday, but I have a rough idea.
3: I'll give it to me and I'll smooth it out.
1: I saw Blackie's car turn into a side road off Harrison Pike, 10 miles north of the city limit.
3: How do you know it was Blackie's car?
1: Oh, I know Blackie pretty well.
3: How well?
1: I used to be a friend of his.
3: Well, as long as you just used to be, okay.
1: The road Blackie turned into goes dead end into the river, Inspector. I think you might catch him.
3: Thanks.
1: Yeah. Oh, by the way, Blackie told me once how much he liked your pipe tobacco.
3: Oh, is that so?
1: Yeah, I'm a nut on good pipe tobacco myself. You mind if I try a pipe for you?
3: No, help yourself. I've laid off smoking my pipe for a couple of weeks. Here, the tobacco's in this jar.
1: Oh, thanks. Oh, great aroma. Hey, Inspector, what's that out in the street there, the beginning of a brawl?
3: Huh? Where? I don't see anything.
1: Those kids there screaming at each other.
3: Oh, they're not doing anything wrong. They're just playing a new game.
1: A new game? Screaming at each other?
3: Yeah. They call it Blackie Faraday.
1: I never heard of it.
3: You want a light?
1: I have one, thanks.
3: Well, how do you like it?
1: Oh, that's fine, fine. Blackie certainly knew what he was talking about.
3: Now, he usually does. But don't ever tell him I said so.
1: Nah. So long, Inspector. And when you catch Blackie, tell him I kind of like your tobacco jar. It had something different in it.
0: Hey, Blackie. Scanlon said his hoods were going to bump us if he wasn't back in 2 hours. Is it 2 hours yet?
2: No, Shorty, I don't think so. Oh, there must be a way out of here.
0: Yeah, but where, boss? There ain't no windows, the door's locked, and Scanlon's hoods are right outside.
2: Oh, I could get through the locked door, all right, but I don't know how to get through Scanlon's men without a gun.
0: Oh, boss. Somebody's opened the door.
2: Oh, I hear.
0: Boss, it's Scanlon.
1: Hello, Blackie.
2: Did you get the pearls, Scanlon?
1: Yeah, I got the pearls. Thanks a lot. I sure hate to double-cross a guy who was on the level with me, Blackie, but this is business. Don't move, either one of you. I'll have to let you have it right now.
0: Hey, boss, he's got a gun.
2: Don't worry, Shorty. He won't use it. He'll turn us over to his pals.
1: They do all my killing for me. That's how they make a living.
3: Well, I just put him out of business.
1: What?
3: Right,
2: Inspector Faraday.
0: Hey, Blackie, the joint's full of cops.
3: All right, Scanlon, drop that gun or I'll drop you.
1: Okay.
2: Faraday, for once in my life, I'm glad to see you. And for once in my life, I'm not kidding.
1: Why did you follow me here, copy? You don't have anything on me.
3: You'll get answers from me, Scanlon, when I get through with questions of my own. Take him down to headquarters, Rollins.
1: You can't arrest him.
3: Take him away, Rollins. Come give on. My hand, Thompson.
0: Like I want to be booked right away. Wait
2: a minute, Faraday.
3: Don't you give me orders, Blackie.
0: That's right, Faraday. Don't listen to him. I'm ready to go.
2: Don't take Scanlon away just yet.
3: Hold it a minute, boys.
4: All right.
2: Faraday, why did you follow Scanlon?
3: Well, I'm not so dumb, Blackie. I knew Scanlon was up to something when he said you like my pipe tobacco. You don't smoke a pipe.
0: Now he tells me.
2: Faraday, you're wonderful. Scanlon is the playful little fellow who tapped you on the head when you were taking me to headquarters for the murder of Duke Butcher. Scanlon killed Butcher.
0: You can't prove that.
2: Oh, yes, I can. Duke Butcher was in my apartment looking for the Worthington pearls, which he'd stolen and then planted on Shorty.
3: What?
2: Let me finish before you start making arrests, Inspector.
0: Come on, lock me up, will you?
2: Scanlon was trying to hijack the pearls from Butcher. That's why he followed him to my apartment.
3: Blackie, this better be good.
2: This is very bad, Inspector. Because Scanlon found Butcher tied up the way Shorty and I left him and killed him. When Butcher insisted he didn't know who had the pearls.
0: That's crazy.
2: Just how crazy do you think it is, Inspector?
3: Well, I don't know. If Scanlon killed Butcher because he didn't have the pearls, who has them now?
2: Scanlon.
3: Huh?
2: Scanlon has the pearls. Here, I'll show you.
3: I'll search him myself, Blackie. Hold him, boys.
5: Right.
3: Now, Blackie, if this is another one of your... Well, I'll
2: That's
3: be...
2: That's not a string of popcorn you're pulling out of Scanlon's pocket, Faraday.
3: The Worthington pearls. If Scanlon didn't get these from Butcher, where did he get them?
2: From the tobacco jar in your office.
3: What? How'd they get there?
2: I put them there, Inspector, just before you searched me.
3: You let me chase all over town for these pearls when all the time they were in the tobacco jar on my desk?
2: That's right, Faraday. Put that in your pipe, but don't...

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1: Los Angeles Police calling all cars. Attention all cars. 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Be on the lookout for Mr. and Mrs. Henry Steinhauer. This elderly couple have not been seen since 5:30 Friday morning. That's all. Rosenquist.

0: Many listeners must wonder why it is that year after year, Rio Grande cracked gasoline continues to power more police and emergency cars than any other brand. It is because Rio Grande cracked has one advantage which no other gasoline can claim. Here in the West, Rio Grande is the only company licensed to manufacture gasoline by the Sinclair cracking process, which is recognized the world over as the most efficient refining process known. Rio Grande has invested millions of dollars to build one of the finest cracking plants in America. The gasoline that is cracked in this great refinery has qualities you'll find in no other gasoline. Many cities and counties have tested Rio Grande crack, and their unbiased records prove conclusively that motors develop more power, speed, and acceleration with this scientifically balanced gasoline. And yet, instead of being more expensive, Rio Grande cracked with tetraethyl is actually the cheapest gasoline they can buy. Figure your own gasoline purchases from the viewpoint of miles per dollar, and you too will find you can enjoy police car performance in your own car at no extra cost. And now it is our pleasure to present Chief of Detectives H.S. Seeger of the Los Angeles Police Department. Chief Seeger.
1: Good evening, friends. The average citizen's concept of the police is limited, naturally, by his contact with them. The motorcycle officer, who, perhaps, gives him a ticket for a traffic violation, or the radio patrolman, who may answer his call about a barking dog. It is our hope, and the hope of the sponsors of Calling All Cars, that this broadcast may give the citizen and taxpayer a clear idea of the complicated organization which lies behind the officer he may casually contact. It is an organization of highly trained specialists, criminologists, chemists, ballistic experts, an organization of hundreds of men employing the most modern systems of communication, an organization whose efficiency is not limited to the community it serves, but is an important cog in a great machine of similar organizations which represent society's only bulwark against the forces of crime. Your policeman is an honored soldier of a vast army which 24 hours a day does battle in your name in the never-ending war against crime.
0: November 20th, 1935. In the University Division headquarters of the Los Angeles Police Department, Sergeant A.H. Wingerton is taking down a routine report.
2: What are the names of the missing persons?
3: Mr. and Mrs. Henry Steinhauer.
2: Their address?
3: 1839 West 43rd Street.
2: How long have they been missing?
3: As far as we can tell, since 5:30 yesterday morning.
2: Your name?
3: Britton, George Britton. Mm-hmm. I'm the engineer at the Lewis Radio Company. Mr. Steinhauer works for me.
2: Well, what makes you think that something's happened to Mr. and Mrs. Steinhauer?
3: Well, Henry Steinhauer's worked for me for 3 years or more. He was always punctual. Sometimes he would tell me that he might be late the next day because he had to pay the gas bill or something like that. But the thing about Henry was that he never was late. He'd manage to do his errand and still get to work on time.
2: Mm-hmm.
3: When he failed to show up for work yesterday morning, I thought it was strange he hadn't told me that he'd be late. And then when he didn't show up all day, and wasn't at his desk this morning, I began to get worried, so I called the house. Mr. Drake here answered the phone, and, well, maybe he'd better tell you himself what he knows about it.
2: I see. What's your full name?
4: Leroy Drake.
2: Address?
4: I live with the Steinhauers. I'm their nephew.
2: When did you last see them?
4: Well, my aunt came to my bedroom door about 5:30 Friday morning and said that she and Uncle Henry were going to San Pedro to see the landlady about the house. She said they'd be back later, but they didn't come back. It's got me worried. They never went away like this before.
2: Well, we'll get a broadcast out to all cars to look for them.
3: Now, wait a minute. I don't know whether that would be a good idea.
2: Why not?
3: Well, if they aren't in trouble, and they're gone, say, to San Diego to the fair, they wouldn't like the publicity. Henry would be pretty angry, I'm sure.
2: Well, the only thing we can do in that case is to check the hospitals and the morgue.
3: Perhaps that would be best.
2: I'd advise you to let me send out a broadcast for them.
3: Suppose we wait until Monday. If they haven't returned by then, you'd better broadcast it.
2: All right. Will you come back Monday then?
3: Yes. We'll let you know what's happened on Monday.
0: Over the weekend, Sergeant Wingerton checks the hospitals, the morgue, the sheriff's office for news of the missing couple. But his inquiries are fruitless. When Mr. Britton returns Monday morning with no further news of the Steinhauers, Captain Stone informs Detective Lieutenants Guy Rudolph and Frank Condaff of the facts and assigns the two officers to the case. Their first step is to visit the Steinhauer residence. For several minutes, they stand on the front porch, ringing the doorbell.
1: Well, I guess the kid's not home, Frank.
5: Well, I didn't expect him to be. Captain said he was in court today.
1: Well, let's try the house next door. See what the neighbors know about the Steinhauers.
5: Yeah, it's a good idea. Come on.
6: Yes?
5: We're looking for Mr. and Mrs. Steinhauer.
6: And nobody here by that name.
5: Yes, I know. They live next door, but they don't seem to be at home. Do you know where they've gone?
6: I didn't even know until just this minute what their name was.
5: Oh, I see. You're not very well acquainted with your neighbors, then.
6: I haven't had time. They just moved in a couple of weeks ago.
5: Oh, they did.
1: Have you seen them in the past day or two?
6: Oh, I haven't noticed. I've got too much to do around the house to keep tab on my neighbors. But I saw the kid drive in a new car, though.
5: You mean Leroy Drake, their nephew?
6: Well, I don't know what his name is. I suppose he was their son.
1: When did the boy come in with a new car?
6: Oh, I don't know. A couple of days ago, I suppose. Well, I really didn't notice much.
1: Well, what make of car was it?
6: I don't know. It was a flashy thing, though. One of those stripped-down Fords, I guess.
1: Is there anything else you know about them?
6: Anything else? I don't know anything about them.
5: Well, thank you just the same.
6: Oh, you're welcome.
1: The kid shows up in a new car on Saturday. The day he got $5 from Britton because he didn't have enough to eat on. That looks a little strange.
0: That night, the officers tail Leroy Drake as he drives off in his stripped-down Ford. Their trail has not much consequence, for the youth only goes to Long Beach, picks up his girlfriend, and takes her to a movie. But the officers have not wasted time, for they are now in possession of the address of the girl and the license number of Leroy's car. Next morning, while a check is being made on the car, Condaffer and Rudolph present themselves at the Steinhauer house.
1: Now, Mr. Drake, we'd like to get your angle on the disappearance of your aunt and uncle.
4: Oh, gosh, I don't know what to make of it. They never went away like this before. I'm sure something terrible's happened to them.
5: Well, maybe they just went away for a little trip.
4: Oh, no. They wouldn't have done that without leaving me any money.
1: And they didn't leave you any?
4: No, not a cent. I had to borrow $5 from Mr. Britton Saturday.
7: And what exactly did your aunt say to you on Friday morning?
4: Well, she came to the door of my room about 5:30. She said she and Uncle Henry were going down to San Pedro to see the landlady about the house and that they'd be back home soon.
1: Is that all she said?
4: That's all I can remember. I was pretty sleepy, of course. I feel sure something terrible has happened to them. I haven't been able to sleep ever since Friday. The suspense is awful.
7: Well, now, look, Drake. It doesn't seem likely anything could have happened to your uncle and aunt without us knowing about it. We sent their description and the description of their car all over the state by teletype. And we're broadcasting their description to all police and sheriff's cars every hour. We've checked all the hospitals. If they'd had a serious accident, it would have been reported to us by now.
4: Maybe they went over the edge of a canyon someplace up in the mountains. They might not be found for days. They might be in some lonely place now, suffering, needing help.
1: No sense in getting so excited, Drake.
7: You're letting your imagination get away from you, my boy.
4: I'm sorry. But you see how upset I am?
7: Yes, I see.
1: Do you mind showing us through the house, just to check if everything's in order?
4: Well, I've already looked all around, and there's nothing out of place.
7: Well, do you mind showing us?
4: No.
1: Let's start with this room first.
4: That's their room.
7: Oh. Well, nothing seems out of place here.
1: How about those clothes in the closet? Anything missing there, Drake?
4: Oh, no, sir. Their clothes are all there.
7: Well, do you mind checking them over again, please?
4: No, of course not.
8: Hey, there's two of my aunt's dresses gone. And one suit.
1: How about baggage?
8: Yeah, there's a suitcase gone, too.
7: Well, then they could have gone on a trip, Drake?
4: Yes. It looks like it, doesn't it? But even if they did, they'd have gotten in touch with me before this. Something must have happened to them.
7: Where's your room, Drake?
4: Down the hall.
7: Let's see it.
4: Why? What do you want to look in there for?
7: Oh, just for fun. Do you mind showing us?
4: Very well. This way.
1: Does your uncle have any money, Drake?
4: Yes, a little.
1: Where is it?
4: It's in the bank in Long Beach.
7: Why in Long Beach?
4: Well, we used to live there until the first of the month.
1: How much did your uncle have?
4: Well, about $1,500, I guess. Here's my room. It's pretty much of a mess without my aunt here to clean it up.
7: Well, Nice cozy room.
4: Yeah, it's comfortable.
7: Is that your car out back there, that strip Ford?
4: Yeah, that's mine. My uncle bought it for me.
9: What's this piece of glass here on the desk?
4: Oh, that's an old porthole from a ship. I'm grinding it down to make a lens for a telescope.
7: Interested in astronomy, huh?
4: Yeah. Been working for a year on that lens.
9: What's this junk here? More astronomy?
4: Oh, no. There's some gadgets I got for my car last week. But I've been so worried I haven't felt like putting them on.
7: Are these your papers in the desk drawer here?
4: Yeah, just some old junk I threw in there.
7: I see.
9: Anything important, Frank?
7: No, just a lot of old junk. Well, what do you say you ride over to the station with Guy and me, Drake? We've got to make a report, and then we'll all go out and have lunch, huh?
4: Okay. I'd be glad to.
0: At the station, the two detectives receive their report on Drake's car, and then, discussing the broadest generalities, they take the youth to lunch. An hour later, they drive him out to Exposition Park and begin to question him in earnest.
7: Drake, we understand from what you and Mr. Britton told us that you were broke Saturday, then Mr. Britton lent you $5.
4: That's right, he did.
7: Yet among these unimportant papers we found in your desk drawer were receipts from an automobile supply store for tires and other car supplies amounting to more than $12. These receipts were dated Saturday.
4: Well, you see, Lieutenant Condever...
7: Now, don't start explaining until you've heard what we've got to say. You also stated to us this morning that your uncle had some money in a bank in Long Beach. In your desk drawer, we found bank books for savings and checking account in your uncle's name on a branch bank at 49th and Western.
4: I can explain that, you see.
9: You told us that your uncle had bought you that car. But we've checked the car and find that you paid $150 for it Saturday afternoon and that you bought it in your uncle's name.
7: Now, how about it, Drake? What's the real story?
4: I think you fellas know more about this than you're telling. Please don't keep me in suspense like this. What's happened to my uncle and my aunt?
7: No hysterics. Drake, we want to know the truth about that money.
4: Well, I lied to you about the money, I guess.
9: You guess?
4: Yeah. Uncle transferred his bank account last week from Long Beach to the branch out on Western. And on Saturday, I transferred $400 from his savings account to his checking account.
7: You transferred it? What do you mean?
4: Well, I drew it out.
9: You mean you forged your uncle's signature?
4: Well, you could call it that, I guess, but I didn't figure it made any difference.
7: You didn't? Why not?
4: Well, you see, that money was left me by my grandfather. Uncle Henry was keeping it for me until I was 21. I figured I was entitled to it, seeing as how Uncle and Aunt had gone away and left me.
7: Where are your Uncle and Aunt, Drake?
4: I don't know. I wish I did. But you guys know. You know a lot more about this than you'll say. They're dead, aren't they? Take me to them. Show me the bodies.
7: The only one who can do that is you, Drake.
4: What do you mean? I don't know anything about them. I don't know where they've gone. But you know. You found them. Probably dead in an accident, and you're keeping it from me. You're torturing me. Tell me what you've done with them. Where are you taking me now?
7: Down to Long Beach.
4: Down to Long Beach? What for?
7: To see Maybell.
4: Now, listen, Lieutenant. You keep Maybell out of this. She doesn't know a thing about it. She hardly knows me, even.
7: It didn't look that way the other night when you drove her home after the movies.
4: What do you mean?
7: We were following you.
0: The two detectives drive the frantic youth down to Long Beach to the house of his girlfriend, Maybell. The officers interview the girl on the front porch where they can keep an eye on Drake, whom they have left seated in the police car.
10: Why, yes, Leroy came down to see me on Friday night.
7: Well, what did you do?
10: We went to a movie, but we only stayed through the first feature because he said he had to be home early.
7: Did he give you any reason?
10: Yes, he said that his uncle and aunt were leaving early the next morning to go on a vacation. What's this all about? Is Leroy in trouble?
7: Well, not exactly, miss, but, you see, his uncle and aunt, Mr. and Mrs. Steiner, are missing. We're trying to locate them.
10: They're not missing. They're on a vacation.
7: How do you know that?
10: Why, Leroy told me.
7: Well, when did they go away?
10: Saturday morning.
7: Now, how do you know this?
10: Why, Leroy came down to see me Friday night. He left early because he said he had to see his uncle and aunt off early the next morning.
7: That'd be Saturday morning?
10: Yes.
9: You're sure of the days?
10: Positive.
7: Well, then something is wrong because Mr. and Mrs. Steinhauer have been missing since Friday morning.
10: Oh.
7: Take her inside, Guy. I'm going to have another talk with Drake.
9: Come along, ma'am.
4: What's Rudolph going inside with her for? What's he going to do to her?
7: Nothing, kid. She's just getting her hat and coat, and we're taking her up to jail.
4: What for? She has nothing to do with this. She doesn't even know my uncle and aunt.
7: We can't take any chances.
4: Well, if you're taking her to jail, what about me? Am I under arrest?
7: What does it look like to you?
4: For what? Why are you arresting me?
7: Suspicion of murder.
4: Listen, Condaffer. Maybell doesn't know a thing about this. She's absolutely innocent. You can't mix her up in it.
7: We can't take any chances.
4: Listen, I'll tell you all about it. Only don't get Maybelle mixed up. Take me in there and I'll tell you all about it in front of her.
7: All right. Come on. Drake's ready to talk, Guy.
9: Good.
10: What's it all about, Leroy?
4: Just sit down, honey, and I'll tell you all about it. It's going to be hard to take, but I got to tell the whole thing. In the first place, Maybelle, they got me on trial up in L.A. for auto theft.
10: Leroy!
4: Oh, I ain't guilty, honey. That's beside the point. I didn't tell you because I didn't want you to worry. But I couldn't keep it from my uncle and aunt. And they've been worrying plenty. Auntie's been brooding, saying she couldn't face the shame of it. They sent me away. Uncle felt the same way, too, I guess, but he didn't say much. Anyway, they were a proud couple, so I guess that's the reason they did it.
7: Did what?
4: Committed suicide.
7: Oh. Go on, tell us about it.
4: Well, when we were finishing up supper Friday night, Uncle Henry emptied his coffee cup, and a minute later he was gasping for breath and asking for water. He got up and stumbled into the front room and fell down. I was bringing the water into him, and I heard a thud. And I looked around, and I saw Auntie fall in her tracks. I ran back and took her pulse, and she was dead. And I went back with the water for Uncle Henry, but he didn't need it. He was dead, too.
10: Oh, no.
9: Where are the bodies?
4: I'm coming to that. I didn't know what to do for a while. I just sat there and looked at them. Then it occurred to me that if they were so afraid of the disgrace of me maybe going to Quinton, they'd be more ashamed if there was a lot of publicity about them committing suicide. So I figured I'd get rid of the bodies and tell people they'd gone away, disappeared. Then they wouldn't be disgraced, see?
7: I see quite clearly.
9: Go on.
4: There's nothing more to tell. You two guys know the rest. You found the bodies. That's the reason you've been playing with me all day like a cat with a mouse. You've got your confession. Only, ain't you surprised? It isn't a confession at all, see? I haven't done anything. Except help a couple of old people to hide their shame.
7: Now, take it easy, kid. Take it easy. You jump at conclusions. We haven't the slightest idea where the bodies are. We had no suspicions of you when we started to question you this morning. It was your own guilty knowledge and the fact that we didn't accuse you that made you tell us the whole story, if you have. Now, finish it up. Where are the bodies?
4: I drove them off the pier over in Wilmington.
10: Leroy!
7: You drove them off the pier?
4: Yeah. I put Uncle Henry in the front seat and Auntie in the back seat and propped them up so they'd look natural.
10: Pardon me, please. I can't stand any more of this.
7: Go ahead, Drake.
4: Then I drove them down to Wilmington. I went out on a couple of piers, but there were too many people around. They were loading ship. Then I found a nice deserted pier, and I got the car rolling, slipped it in a high, and jumped out. Went right off the end.
9: Which pier was it?
4: On Grace Line dock. I hung around for an hour to see if the bodies would float, but they didn't come up. So I went home.
7: Are you telling us the truth?
4: Of course I am.
7: It's unbelievable.
9: Well, I guess I'd better call headquarters and have them send a diver over there, Frank.
7: Right. And we'll go straight over from here. That is, if Drake doesn't mind showing us his uncle and aunt's watery grave.
4: Not at all. I'd be glad to.
0: Rudolph's call to Chief of Detectives Joe Taylor has immediate results. By the time Drake and his police escort arrive at the end of the dock, a delegation of reporters and police officials are already there. And the fireboat, under the command of Captain Dykeman, with diving apparatus aboard, is steaming down the harbor.
9: Here's the fireboat coming in. Think you can show us where the car went down, Drake?
4: Yeah, I guess so.
9: Okay, let's start dragging.
0: The flat, dead sun drops its molten disk into the diurnal grave. Its steaming spirit silently hisses across the gray waters of the harbor as the tiny boat drops its ghoulish fingers over the side. As night squats across the world, they scrape furtively at the harbor floor, metal hands groping for the lost dead. The silent group of the living, huddled together on the deck of the fireboat themselves, become the image of the dead as the tiny licking fingers of the fog embrace them, transform them into formlessness. And each man, peering into the black, oily water, dreads the accomplishment of the mission which has brought him there. Dreads that moment of horror to which no man can ever become accustomed. That moment when the sea gives back her dead. Hour after hour, the living slowly steam back and forth, vainly enticing the dead with bait of steel and wire. And time again, the sea with grim humor raises their hopes and their fears as the hook takes hold, is carefully hauled aboard, bearing not a corpse, but a waterlogged barrel, a rusted snarl of cable, the hull of a wrecked dinghy. But at last, the grappling hook catches, holds fast, will not move. The diving gear is quickly assembled. Captain Dyckman, assisted by two helpers, slowly squirms into the massive, leaden-shod suit. The great apocryphal helmet is placed over his head, bolted into place. The pumps are started, the telephone tested, and supported by his men, the captain takes his place on the stage. Here is a figure worthy of the mission. Here, indeed, is an emissary to Hades, a god who wears 40-pound boots, whose head is one huge eye. Here is a cyclops to wrest the dead from Neptune. Slowly, the stage drops beneath the surface. The harbor water slips up to the captain's waist, to his shoulder, laps about the window of his helmet, covers him. A grapefruit rind floating out to sea pauses to dance amid the bubbles of his exhaust valve as he disappears from sight. A moment of silence. And then the earphones of the helper on deck speak.
11: Hold your cable. I'm on bottom.
12: All right, hold the cable. Have you found it, sir?
11: Yes. It's buried pretty deep in the mud. Over on one side. If I can get this door open... There. This must be Mr. Steinhauer's body in the front seat. It's quite a job moving him. There. I've got him clear. I'll put him on the stage. And you can haul him up while I get Mrs. Steinhauer out of the back seat. There you are. Haul away the stage. Easy. Easy. Mr. Steinhauer's on it.
0: A few moments later, Mrs. Steinhauer's body is hauled aboard to lie beneath the tarpaulin beside her husband. Condaffer and Rudolph lead the emotionless Drake across the deck to the gruesome addition to their company.
7: Drake, I want you to take a good look at these bodies and tell me if they're your uncle and aunt.
4: Well, they look different. That's them, all right.
0: Drake is taken back to University Station, where he is questioned by Condaffer and Rudolph and Lieutenant Jack Donahue and Captain Stone. Stoutly, he sticks to his story that his aunt and uncle had entered into a suicide pact. But as midnight thins into dawn, it is evident that the relentless logic of the police is beginning to take effect.
13: I don't see why you guys keep asking me these fool questions. You know more about this than you're telling. You've known more about it all along. You've been playing with me like a cat plays with a mouse. I'm sick of it.
7: And we're sick of that crack-brained story of yours, that your uncle and aunt committed suicide.
14: Listen, kid. In the first place, we've got forgery on you on your own confession. You're in a tough spot, and it won't hurt you any to tell us the truth.
13: I know I'm in a tough spot, but I can't do anything but tell the truth, can I?
7: And that's all we want. You told us that your uncle and aunt died from poisoned coffee they gave themselves. Is that true?
13: Yes.
7: When did this happen?
13: At dinner Friday night.
7: But you told the sergeant last Saturday that the last time you saw your aunt was at 5:30 Friday morning, when she told you she was going to San Pedro.
13: Well?
7: Is that true?
13: Yes. No, that is...
7: Well, both statements can't be true. Now, what is the truth?
13: Oh, will you let me go to sleep if I tell you the whole story?
7: Gladly. We're just as sleepy as you are.
13: Well, this is the way it happened. I told you how worried my uncle and aunt were about me being in trouble. That's the truth. And I worried about it, too. Not for myself, but it upset me how they were worrying. They were getting along, over 60. I figured they wouldn't survive the shock and disgrace if I was to be sent to prison. It seemed to me that the kindest thing I could do would be to kill them. And then they'd never be unhappy about me. They'd never know what happened to me.
14: Sort of a mercy killing, eh?
13: You could call it that. Well, I thought of all the ways I could do it. I thought of driving them over a cliff. I was afraid they'd only be crippled instead of being killed. Then I thought of poison. But I was afraid that an autopsy would show that up. Finally, I decided to poison them and then drive them off the dock where they'd never be found. And that's when I did.
7: Oh. And you did this because you wanted to spare them the disgrace of your going to prison, eh?
13: That's right.
7: That $1,500 bank account of your uncle's that you've already committed forgery on couldn't have influenced you at all, I suppose.
13: Of course not. And anyway, that money was rightfully mine.
1: Further investigations by the officers proved that this third story of Leroy Drake's was indeed true. The youth was identified at the store where he had bought the cyanide that killed his uncle and aunt, and the bottle which contained the poison and also carried Drake's fingerprints was subsequently discovered. Drake was quickly brought to trial and pleaded not guilty, and not guilty by reason of insanity. But when the defense counsel realized the magnitude of the case we had built against his client, he threw him on the mercy of the court. On December the 17th, 1935, Drake was sentenced to life imprisonment in San Quentin Penitentiary on two counts of first-degree murder, and with a recommendation that he never be granted parole.
15: Thank you, Chief Seeger. Ladies and gentlemen, for complete stories and descriptions of the true crime cases to be broadcast on this program, get the new June edition of the Calling All Cars News, given away free wherever Rio Grande cracked gasoline is sold. 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See the Calling All Cars News for details. While you're in the Rio Grande station, ask about Sinclair Motor Oil, the oil that pioneered the new processes you hear so much about nowadays. As one of the world's largest manufacturers of lubricants, Sinclair perfected the de-waxing and the de-jellying process, which extracts all waste material, leaving only pure oil that gives instant and complete lubrication the second you step on the starter, and provides an amazingly thin and unbelievably tough film of protection. Sinclair motor oils are so thin there's no drag to hold back the flying pistons of high-compression motors, and it's guaranteed never to break down at highest speed. You can get these great oils in refinery-sealed, tamper-proof cans, and your Rio Grande cracked gasoline dealer guarantees Sinclair motor oils to give you your money's worth. Sinclairize for lubrication safety.

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2: In the time before dawn, Broadway is an island of silence torn from the blazing neon, the midnight sun of the spectaculars. The river mists mingle with the vapors rising from manhole covers. Through them move the rejects, the stragglers, the wanderers, the men without sleep. One detaches himself, scavenges in a trash bin choked with the remnants of night, finds nothing, moves on to the next. It's the time of the endless search, the restlessness of an anguish you can't understand, on the street built for the purpose. You walk it, and a shadow whimpers, and you hurry on, close your heart to it, because the whimper was yours. And finally, you must put aside whatever it was you were looking for, because on a side street, a man waits for you to give you the nighttime's departing gift. The boy, lying dead against the iron gate of the tenement's basement court.
4: Pablo Molari, Danny, from uptown, west 109th Street. Carried one of those handwritten identification cards.
2: Find anything else on him?
4: Not much. $5 bill in his wallet. His saint's medallion he's wearing on a chain around his neck. That's about all.
2: Now, you question the people in...
4: Yeah, Danny, every door. No one ever heard of the kid. Had nothing to do with him. Didn't want to talk about him. You know, most of them were trying to sleep. The heat. The kid's squalling. You know.
2: Yeah. Beaten. Jaw broken. This bruise on his throat.
4: Must be the one that killed him. Hey, come down here, Danny.
2: Huh? What?
4: Take a look at the sign on this door. Hudson Club, Johnny Hammett, president. I guess it's one of those street clubs the kids make up for themselves. This neighborhood's loaded with them.
2: You think what happened to this kid is part of it?
4: Yeah, I think. What do you think?
2: Maybe. Check it, Muggerman. I'll get back to you. And wait now for the decent hour. Give to someone a few more hours of sleep before breaking the news about the death of a young man. And at 8:30, to an address on West 109th Street. Climb four flights and be careful of the rotting steps and the three-year-olds at play. The door opens to your knock, and the woman who pinches her shawl close to her throat doesn't understand what you're saying, and calls a neighbor who understands, who explains to the woman, the mother of a murdered young man, explains what must be done. Accept the fact of death. Identify the body. Bury her son. Then walk away from all of it. You've started a new day. Call headquarters. Detective Muggerman gives you an address. Looked for and found and checked by the night shift. Johnny Hammett, president of the Hudson Club, a tenement on West 43rd near the docks. Johnny's glad for the company.
5: I dislike having my coffee alone, Mr. Clover.
2: You work, Johnny?
5: Yeah, here and there. Mostly on Broadway, sir. People always want things done.
2: You mean you run errands?
5: No, if you think all it is running down to the corner drugstore, no. Broadway, Mr. Clover. It's full of tourists.
2: Anybody else live here with you?
5: Yeah, my father. I think he still does. Hardly ever see him.
2: How's the Hudson Club coming along?
5: Oh, fine. Fine, thank you.
2: What kind of club is it?
5: Oh, a little bit of everything. Sports, dances, beach parties. The girls do most of the arranging.
2: Girls?
5: Isn't that funny? About a month ago, I mentioned girls to my father. He had the same expression on his face as you do. Yeah, girls. I'm 19. I don't chalk walls anymore.
2: Johnny, a member of your club was murdered last night. A boy by the name of Pablo Molari.
5: Oh, is he dead? Nah, he wasn't a member of the club, sir. He just hung around.
2: What about him, Johnny? Who killed him?
5: I didn't. And no one's come up to me since last night and said he did it either.
2: Where were you last night?
5: We had a meeting at the club, a special one. Initiations, plans for the summer. Broke up about 2. I came right home.
2: I want a list of your members, Johnny. Names, addresses.
5: No, sure, before you go. Look, where was Pablo found?
2: Outside your club, in the vestibule.
5: Nelson might know.
2: Nelson?
5: Toby Nelson. We had him in front of the door last night to keep away undesirables.
2: Where can I find him?
5: Works at a cigar and magazine counter in the Flick building lobby. I wish there was more I could tell you. I really do, sir.

0: Hey, sis, don't forget your change. Here you are, baby. Good luck at the track. What's yours, Buster?
1: Your name, Toby Nelson.
0: Someone send you to ask an important question?
1: Police.
0: That buzzer could stand a little metal polish, mister.
1: Don't worry about it.
0: Oh, sure not. Tell me what I should worry about.
1: About a boy named Pablo Molari.
0: Yeah, I've been reading him in the newspapers. What's he to me?
1: He was found beaten to death in front
0: of the Hudson Club. I know. It says so in the papers.
1: What went on there last night?
0: I'll have to read the minutes of the meeting. I was outside making these two big muscles. The tots who wanted in and couldn't get in.
1: What happens at these initiations, Toby?
0: Kid stuff. You swear to do this and that and be a nice Hudson. To tell you the truth, I was embarrassed for the kid.
1: Who are you talking about?
0: Paula. Paula got taken into us last night. Johnny Hammond wanted it, so I arranged it. Paula Chopak. Which makes us fellow members. Which makes me happy, happy.
1: This Paula's your girl.
0: Manicures my pinkies. Look. Pretty job, huh? Gives me locks of hair. Knits me argyles. Oh, it's a nice thing we got. Tender.
1: Paula Chopak. I've got her name on my list.
0: She was on top of the grocery store, corner 11th Avenue and 46th.
1: Yeah. Thanks a lot, Toby.
0: Anytime. Oh, here, take a scratch sheet, mister. For free. Go ahead, take it. It's last Monday's.
1: And bring to the top of the list Paula Chopak. Climb the stairs, knock on a door with the curtain panels of glass, and hear the furtive scurrying behind it and the slam of another door inside. Then hear a woman's steps approaching, and an instant of silence. Then the fumbling with the catch, and the door opens. And the woman had not finished making herself presentable to the caller. The wrinkled cotton house dress needed another smoothing. The graying hair needed to be pressed back again from the forehead. The tired voice, there was nothing to be done about that.
2: Yes. Something.
1: I'm from the police, Danny Clover.
2: It's good you're here. We not think police come so soon. Please to come in. Please, that chair. I sit by window in it by evening. It's comfortable, clean. You be cool. Please, mister.
1: Thank you, but I'd like to...
2: By my daughter to speak. By Paula.
1: Paula, is she here?
2: Yes. By room, listening to records. But first, please, mister, first.
1: You want to tell me something, Mrs. Chopak?
2: About Paula. You see what I am, mister. But Paula, by whorish great beauty, by the face, by the rich black hair.
1: Mrs. Chopak.
2: Like crown she wears it, my Paula, my baby. I comb for her, brush, wash, put in braids by night for sleep. My Paula is good. Clean, respectful to me, to such as you never trouble, never bring me tears.
1: Will you call her, please?
2: Go to her. She wait for you. She say me, policeman come this afternoon. I have much thing to tell him. My Paula say this to me. What my Paula got to say to policeman, mister? What?
1: In that room?
2: Yes. You see... My Paula tell you her thing. Then you, policeman, go away from us. Huh, mister?
1: Paula, I'm from the police.
3: I know. I heard.
1: Your mother said you had something you want to tell me.
3: Mom's wrong.
1: I don't think so. Tell me, Paula.
3: Mom can hardly speak English. Sometimes she doesn't understand the things I say to her. I've got nothing for you. Besides, I'm busy.
1: Brushing your hair? Let it alone for a while, Paula. Talk to me. A boy was murdered last night in front of a club where you were initiated. Pablo Molari. Is that what you wanted to tell me about? What's the matter, Paula? Scared?
3: Look at me. You think you could scare me?
1: Toby Nelson talked to me. He said...
3: He told you I was sweet to him, maybe. Told you I joined the Hudsons because he asked me. Because I used to jump when he asked. That he told you?
1: That, too.
3: Well, next time you see him, explain to him it's finished. Through, wiped off my memory book. As of last night.
1: What happened last night?
3: I got initiated in the club. What else can happen to a girl?
1: Murder, maybe? A murder she saw being committed, maybe? Something she's afraid
3: of? I said it once. I got nothing to tell you. So go tell Mom I got nothing to say to a policeman. It'll cheer her up.
1: I hope you're right, Paula. For you. For your mother. I hope you're right.

0: Danny, I give you the evening's greetings.
1: Thanks a lot, Gino.
0: You're here so late tonight. Why didn't you go home after you saw the Chopac go?
1: I had some work to do.
0: Danny, would you mind very much if I regaled you with a tidbit that happened early this evening at the house of Tartaglia?
1: Please do.
0: Cousin Stanley from Gay Paris showed up after 10 these many years.
1: Not him.
0: Oh, him it was. And with arms akimbo with goodies. Nicks for Mrs. Tartaglia, knacks for the kiddies, and for me, a great big bottle.
1: Champagne, huh?
0: Had a call, Danny. 51.
1: From Paris?
0: Those Continentals know how to live.
1: Gino, did you have that list of the Hudson Club checked?
0: Indeed I did, and each and every member swears under bylaws of the club that they know nothing of the murder of Pablo Malari.
1: Danny Clover speaking.
2: Squad car's downstairs for you, Danny. Paula Chopac was washed up on the beach at Far Rockaway a little while ago. Maybe an accident, maybe homicide. You going, Danny?
1: Right away. The night wind off the sea was soft, warm. It sighed against the flames of the beach fire strung along the coast, riffled the sand across driftwood, across the litter. It brought close the far-off sounds of a summer beach at night. The laughter from behind screen porches, the siren call of the ukulele gently strummed, the distant screeching of gulls, and closer, the other sounds, the lash and wash of the surf, the opening and setting up and adjusting of the mechanical devices that attend the dead. And then the trembling voice of the boy who tries to tell you about the girl lying there. How it was, why it was.
3: We were swimming, sir. Lost her someplace out there in the dark. And I heard her kind of scream.
1: Just you and Paula, Johnny?
3: Yeah, it was a beach party, like the ones I told you about. The other members left. Paula wanted to stay. Asked me to stay with her.
1: You said she screamed. Why?
3: She hit her head on one of those rocks out there. The high tide covers them up. I didn't know till I hit the beach she was dead. I tried to... Dead? She is, isn't she? Look at me. I killed Paula.
4: 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Tonight's the night. Yes, beginning this evening, there'll be a new host on...

0: Morton Fine and David Friedkin with Larry Thor as Detective Danny Clover. Tonight's the night. Yes, beginning this evening, there'll be a new host on Songs for Sale. He's affable Steve Allen, a young comedian whose likable personality you're really going to enjoy. 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
1: On an early summer's night, Broadway stands on a corner, leans against the orange juice stand, and sums up the day. Some days are better than others. Some days you break even. You only had one end of the daily double, but the new blonde in the office looked over her shoulder at you and smiled. And later, when she dabbed on her lipstick with a finger, she smiled again. Oh, it was quite a day today. The Dodgers passed a miracle. You forgot to pay the check at the cafeteria and got away with it. And a girl. A song of a girl was washed up on the beach at Far Rockaway. Here is maybe a tragic day, but here is a day. It was 11:30 toward the end of it when we got Johnny Hammett back to headquarters.
2: Sit down there, Johnny. Cigarette, kid?
3: No. No, thank you.
2: Well, maybe you'd rather have one of Danny's.
1: Yeah, here, have one, Johnny.
3: I don't want one.
2: Guess Johnny doesn't like the brands we smoke, Danny.
3: I just don't want to smoke, that's all. Can a man not want to smoke?
1: Take it easy.
2: Sure, relax, kid.
3: Am I under arrest?
1: You said you killed Paula.
3: It was my fault. I shouldn't have let her swim out that far.
2: Did you kill her or didn't you kill her?
3: It was my fault.
2: Who killed Pablo Malari?
3: You think I did?
1: Did you, Johnny?
3: You think I killed him, don't you, Mr. Clover?
2: There you go again, Johnny. Look, kid. A couple of your friends were killed. We're police. We're asking.
3: I didn't kill anybody.
1: You don't have to explain to Johnny Muggerman. He knows why he's here. He knows we need his help.
2: Yeah, help, Johnny. That's what we want. We're not asking for a confession.
3: Who's kidding? Who?
1: Were you in love with Paula?
3: She wasn't around long enough.
1: She was around tonight. What happened tonight?
3: You know what happened. What's the matter with you?
2: Look, Johnny, I'm going to tell you something. You're not talking to your little hoodlum friends. You're talking to a policeman. Nobody's trying to intimidate you. Nobody's trying to make you say things you don't want to say. You're talking to a policeman that's trying to do his job. What happened tonight?
3: Had a beach party.
1: The Hudsons?
3: Yes, sir.
2: That's better, Johnny.
3: Paul and I came late. The others were already there.
1: Toby Nelson?
3: Yes, sir. Toby wanted to take Paula home. Paula wanted to stay. So we stayed. Paula and I. We were the last ones there.
1: What made Paula want to stay?
3: She'd never been swimming at night.
1: And she swam out past the breakers and a wave washed her against a rock. Is that what happened?
3: Yes, sir.
1: All right, Johnny.
3: Can I go now?
1: Uh-huh. Good night, Johnny. Thanks. What do you think, Muggerman?
3: You believe him?
1: I don't know. I'm going to check. I'm going to talk to Toby.

0: Toby. Toby.
1: Who wants me? Oh, you've got a long nose, mister.
0: Your landlady told me you were up here on the roof.
1: Hers is even longer than yours. What's a guy have to do to get a square foot of air to himself?
0: Your girl's dead, Toby. Paula's dead.
1: You're stale, mister. The smooth voices on the radio have been telling me Paula's dead. For an hour now. Up here, I thought I couldn't hear him.
0: Here. Johnny Hammett says it was an accident.
1: That makes it an accident.
0: You were at the beach party, Toby?
1: Never miss it. Gives me a chance to show off my muscles to the members.
0: You did that. Then what happened?
1: Well, let me think now. After that, I roasted the hot dogs for the group. We all ate hearty, then it broke up. I came home.
0: And left Paula alone with Johnny?
1: Yeah, that's the other thing I did.
0: Paula was your girl. How come Johnny took her to the party?
1: If she was alive, you could ask her. I wouldn't know.
0: Johnny says you wanted to take her home. Why didn't you?
1: Because she slapped me across the mouth when I asked her. They all laughed. Johnny, too. Then she laughed harder than anybody. That's how I got the message. She didn't want me to take her home. She wanted Johnny.
0: Up to the night of the initiation at the Hudson Club, she was your girl. What happened there to make her turn on you, Toby?
1: She's dead. Paula's dead. What else do you want from me? What else do I have to give you? How much can you... She's dead, mister. It's all...

0: God.
1: And leave the boy alone. Give him the time and place of his grieving, and the quality of it that's bled out of a tenement rooftop in a city stretching into the hours after midnight. Go away. Resign yourself that another day is over. The next morning, and the legwork. Go now to a corner of the city where the sign says 11th Avenue and 46th. Climb the steps and stop at a door. Intrude upon two rooms newly filled with grieving.
2: Please. Please come in. Of my daughter?
1: Mrs. Chopak, the police are not satisfied that Paula...
2: Of my daughter, Paula?
1: There's a possibility that it wasn't an accident.
2: Paula is in another room. The others. Neighbors by me. We have only boxes to sit on.
1: I want you to try to understand what I'm saying.
2: Nothing. Nothing I understand. Only up to yesterday. To yesterday when Paula said to me, Mama, I'm going to swim with this boy, this Johnny.
1: Johnny Hammett?
2: Johnny.
1: He called for her?
2: At first, my Paula, she said she would want to stay home, rather. Then the boy said something to her. Bent down low over her ear. Paula took her suit for swimming, her cap not to get her hair wet. Then she said what I said to you.
1: I see. Just one more thing, Mrs. Chopak. The night before last, your daughter went out. Do you know where she went?
2: To some place. To party. My clubhouse party.
1: What time did she come home?
2: Late. I don't know what time.
1: Did you talk to her when she came home?
2: Only when I tried to give her help.
1: Help?
2: White. Like ghost. And sick. I hear this. I get out of my bed. I come to her. I say... Paula, you're sick. Mama, get something. She tell me, go away. Like I'm someone she never see before.
1: Was she drunk?
2: Sick. Has no whiskey I smell. Sick. White. Sick like ghost.
1: I see.
2: She's dead now, Paula is. And the neighbors by me. They're in next room. They sit. They cry. They touch my shoulder. They don't talk. They don't know what words to say to me.
1: Then walk the tenement street and have your passage greeted by the sudden silences of the yelling kids, the turning of backs after the furtive gesture of insult, because somehow you were guilty of that anguish over the corner grocery store. Once you had been welcomed by a mother... And for that, you had left her a dead child. And on that street, the guilt was yours. So I got away from it. At headquarters, read, reread the file on Mullary, dead of a beating. On Paula Chopak, dead of a head wound while swimming at Rockaway. And finally, read away the daylight and sit in darkness till a man comes in, looks at you for a moment, turns on a light.
3: You don't mind the light, huh, Danny?
1: It's all right, Gino, thanks.
3: I agree with you that this killing, this dying of kids, makes one wish to sit alone in the dark. However...
1: You got something for me, Gino?
3: Danny, all I can give you is a comment upon the children of today. The clubs they must make for themselves, the things they do in said clubs, the hurt they bring upon themselves for so doing.
1: Go on, Gino.
3: It's in all the papers, Danny. How they go out of the way for new thrills, new sensations, new emotions. Only this morning, while shaving, I was bending an ear to the comment from the radio. I called in the Tartaglia
1: crowd. You got something, Muggerman?
4: I don't know, Danny. Maybe yes, maybe no.
1: What?
4: Gordon and Technical gave it to me to give to you. See if the big man can figure it, he says to me. I got news about Gordon. I actively dislike
1: him. What did he give you?
4: He's been studying the bathing cap Paula Chopak wore to the beach party. He says it's curious.
1: Why?
4: He says the girl didn't have the cap on when she went into the water.
1: Paula was proud of her hair. She'd have worn the cap. Why does he say she wasn't wearing it?
4: Because there was no blood stain inside it. Gordon says if she was wearing the cap when she hit the rock, it would have held some of the blood. Which means, he says, that the cap was put on her after she was carried to the beach.
1: It means another thing, Mugman.
4: What?
1: Bala was murdered. Get me a squad car.

0: Go away. We're not open.
1: It's the police.
0: What do you want?
1: Let's go inside. I'll tell you. Inside, Toby. Are you the only Hudson here?
0: Hey, Johnny, look what's here. We got a caller, Johnny.
2: Good evening, Mr. Clover.
1: Nice clubhouse you've got here.
2: Can I show you around?
1: Where's everybody? I thought you had quite an organization.
0: They'll be around. When you leave, people will start swarming in here.
2: I'm glad you came, Mr. Clover.
1: Thanks.
0: Hey, what's with you, Johnny? You buy a cop for a friend?
2: Don't pay any attention to him, sir. He doesn't know about policemen. He doesn't know they have a job to do.
1: You understand all about that, though, don't you?
0: Hey, what's going on?
2: Too bad about you, Toby.
0: Huh?
2: I said too bad about you. Your muscles, your temper. The mad you had on the other night.
0: Hey, Johnny, what's eating you?
2: You never saw Toby work over a guy, did you, Mr. Clover?
1: No. Tell me about it.
2: Once a boy tried to get in here. Tried real hard. Toby was in front of the door. The boy never made it.
1: Pablo Molari?
0: Johnny.
2: It wasn't premeditated, Mr. Clover. Toby didn't mean it. He was just angry about something.
1: You're under arrest, Toby. Put out your hands.
0: Gotta do something first!
1: Don't be a fool!
0: Take him off me!
3: Yeah! Yeah!
0: Take him off!
2: Thanks. Thanks, Mr. Clover. That's just the way he went after that boy. Would have killed me.
1: Toby will rest a while.
2: What are you doing, Mr. Clover?
1: Frisking him. Nice cigarette case. Cigarette, Johnny?
2: Are you kidding? I don't smoke those.
1: Don't blame you. Marijuana brings you grief. That's what it brought Paula.
2: Paula?
1: Uh-huh. Paula was a sick girl after she got home from her initiation. You have to smoke this stuff to become a member of your club?
2: Oh, now look.
1: You look, Johnny. Paula was Toby's girl. You wanted her. That's why you insisted she become a member. Put her on this stuff, she'd lose her sense of values.
2: You think I'd do anything like that?
1: Yes, I do.
2: You know me better than that.
1: I know you killed her.
2: I told you what happened out there on the beach.
1: You forgot to tell me why she went there with you. What were you going to do, Johnny? Tell her mother she was smoking marijuana? Is that why she went with you, stayed at the beach after the others left?
2: I don't know what to say to you, Mr. Clover. You're wrong. And I think you ought to take care of Toby here.
1: Paula had beautiful hair, Johnny.
2: I'd go along with that.
1: She'd have worn her cap into the water. You killed her before she went into the water. How, Johnny? With a rock?
2: Mr. Clover.
1: Then you threw her in the surf so her suit would be wet. Pulled her back. Remembered about the cap. Put it on her. Why did you murder her?
2: So beautiful. So beautiful, Mr. Clover.
1: She refused more of your cigarettes?
2: Funny. Worked before.
1: Let's go, Johnny.
2: It always worked. You know, it got so they'd come around here begging for the stuff. A young man like me, connections, is like a king. Another funny thing. Wouldn't touch the stuff.
1: Come on.
2: Yes, sir.

Broadway looks clean. The winds of the evening have swept away the litter. Everything looks sharp. Sharp. Like a knife at your heart. You walk against it, and it plunges deeper. Deeper until there's no pain at all. It's Broadway, the gaudiest, the most violent, the lonesomest mile in the world. Broadway, my beat.

Broadway's My Beat stars Larry Thor as Detective Danny Clover, with Charles Calvert as Tartaglia and Jack Crucian as Mugovan. The program was produced and directed by Elliot Lewis, with musical score composed and conducted by Alexander Courage. In tonight's story, Dick Crenna was heard as Johnny Hammett, Bill Tracy as Toby Nelson, Peggy Weber as Mrs. Chopat, and Michael Ann Barrett as Paula Chopat. On July 8th, next week, Broadway's My Beat will be heard on a new day, Sunday. Beginning a week from tomorrow, be sure to listen to Broadway's My Beat and the Adventures of Danny Clover, starring Larry Thor. Bill Anders speaking. 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
1: Here, do you know something? 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
5: Good afternoon, immediately after the close of our last episode. As you know, Perry Mason took a big risk when he staged the accidental death of Sue Barclay's mother. And until a moment ago, it looked as if Mason had gambled and lost. Mason and the police waited at the chapel where last services were supposedly held for Mrs. Barclay. Time passed, time ran out, but Suzanne failed to appear. Yet a moment ago, when Mason went to the office of Suzanne's uncle, we heard...
6: Who is it?
7: Well, this is Perry Mason.
6: Oh, just a moment. Hello, Mr. Mason. My name is Suzanne Barclay.
7: Oh. Bella, inside quickly before she's seen. Lock that door.
6: Mr. Mason, I...
7: Wait, Suzanne. There isn't time to explain details, but Mr. Wallace and I are working together.
6: Oh, I guessed you were. Uncle Don thought of asking your help even before I went away.
8: Harry.
7: This has to come first. Now, Suzanne, you have information that we need. And believe me, we have important news for you. But I have to know this before anything else. Did anyone see you come in here? Did you stop and speak to anyone? Did you notice anyone watching you? And please, think carefully.
6: I don't think I was seen. I was careful. Very, very tired, but I was careful.
8: Mm-hmm. Sit down, Suzanne.
6: I'm all right. I just... You see... Tell you everything I know, Mr. Mason. Just a moment.
7: Suzanne... This is going to come as a shock to you, but try to understand. Your mother is perfectly all right. She's perfectly well.
6: What?
8: Your mother was not killed in an accident.
6: But the newspapers
7: said...
6: Well,
7: we arranged it so the papers would print that story and you would come out of hiding.
6: Then my mother isn't... She really isn't... My... Dotto? That's my mother's voice.
7: Yes, just a minute.
6: Mr. Mason.
7: Mrs. Barclay.
6: Mommy. Suzanne.
9: Well, my baby. Thank God.
6: Oh, Mommy. I thought... But the paper said...
9: Oh, let me hold you. Let me hold you.
6: You are all right. You aren't.
9: Of course not, darling. I'm as alive as you are.
6: Oh.
9: Suzanne.
6: Oh.
9: What?
6: Let me go.
9: Of course, darling, but what...
7: I think I know what this is, Mrs. Barclay. Suzanne, now there is no reason to be afraid. We'll make very certain that nothing happened.
6: No, Suzanne. I've got to go away again. You have to let me go. You mustn't try to stop me. Let me go. Forgive me. Don't. Please don't try to stop me.
8: Harry.
7: No, I've got
9: her. Mr. Mason.
7: She's fainted. Help me put her on the couch. Della, move that pillow there.
6: Oh, Suzanne, darling.
7: She's breathing regularly. She's pale.
6: Yes, she's awfully pale.
7: Yes, but she's been through a lot. I'll phone a doctor.
6: No, please do. Our family doctor.
7: We'll call him later if necessary. This man I'm calling now lives right here in this block. Now, let me speak to Dr. Birch, please. It's an emergency. Hello, Doug. Perry Mason. Yes, well, look, I'm next door in the Wallace Insurance Building. It's on the 35th floor. It's the office of the board chairman. Well, a girl has lost consciousness here. Yes, that's right. He'll be right here.
8: Give me the phone, counselor. I'm going to phone the newspapers.
7: Not now,
8: Harry,
7: Bella.
8: You were right. Suzanne did come forward. Let me tell the papers in time to kill those other stories.
7: And warn Gus.
8: Well, the news won't break until morning. Gus will be arrested by morning.
7: If Suzanne identifies him.
8: But that's why she came out of hiding. She wants to identify... Well, anyway, I think she does. Don't you?
7: I think we're in for trouble. And if we are, we don't dare announce her return.
8: But
7: see why we have to keep it a secret?
8: Yes.
7: All right. Now, I'm going to phone Halverson and make arrangements. And while I speak to Halverson, you phone Mr. Wallace and warn him, impress it on him, Della. We must keep this secret.
5: Meanwhile, in the Daily Blade newspaper building, columnist Jake Jacobson shakes his head, sighs, grinds out his cigarette, and crosses the hall to his editor's office.
10: Yeah?
11: Hi, Arch.
10: Jake, took you long enough to...
11: Well, where is it?
10: What? The story, the true story of why Mason faked Mrs. Barkley's death. Didn't you write it?
11: No.
10: Well, what have you been doing the past 2 hours?
11: I've been trying to think of a way to...
10: You're a newspaper man. You write the story without thinking. Perry Mason's investigating a huge crime syndicate. He can bust the syndicate with Suzanne Barkley's information. But Suzanne's in hiding. So Perry Mason fakes an accident and hopes Suzanne comes to her ma's funeral. There's your story. Now write it.
11: Arch.
10: Why, the way it stands now, Mason didn't say a word about the syndicate, so people think he rigged the funeral just to earn a big fee. Get on the story, Jake.
11: Arch, we don't write it.
10: Jake, this paper broke the story of Mrs. Barkley's death. We're out on a limb, kid.
11: We don't write that story. We don't mention the syndicate.
10: And then tell me this. How am I going to cover this paper for printing a phony story?
11: Like this. Front page editorial saying you ran the story because Perry Mason gave it to you. You had no reason to doubt Mr. Mason's honesty, so you ran the story in good faith. Now you know Mason lied to you, so you retract the story. That takes you off the hook.
10: Yeah, yeah. Of course, it ain't true. Mason didn't lie to me.
11: Print it like I told you, Arch.
10: You want me to crucify him?
11: Mason gave me the word himself, Arch.
10: What?
11: Mason told me himself. Don't you see? He doesn't want to tip the syndicate, or he's checking them.
10: Yeah. Yeah, but this is going to smear him. Smear him, but good, and Mason knows it. Why, he'd be crazy
11: okay,
10: to...
11: Okay, Arch, call this number.
10: Eh?
11: Mason left this number for you to call if you want personal confirmation. Here.
10: Yeah, you bet I want confirmation. Hello, let me speak to a... Oh, Mr. Mason. Arch Kerner, editor of the Daily Blade. Hey, Mr. Mason, I'm awful sorry it fell through and Sue Barkley didn't come out of hiding, but, you can't take all the tricks, huh? hey, Mr. Mason, since the girl didn't come forward, it leaves a couple of problems. Jacobson says you spoke to him. Uh-huh, but Jake's mixed up. Jake says I'm to call you a liar in bold-faced print on page one with a black border. He says I can't tell about the syndicate. Yeah, but Mr. Mason... Mr. Mason, no matter what happens later on, if we call you a liar, that's all some people will remember. Sure, I'll do it. I'll do it, but I don't like it, and that's a fact. Yes, sir.
11: Well, I'll get out of your way so you can write the story.
10: Hey, just a minute. I want you to...
11: Not a chance. I got to finish my column.
10: Wait.
11: Your phone's ringing.
10: Yeah. Who? I don't know. No, I haven't got time to talk to her. Now, look, Jake, you can write the story about Mason after you do your column. I'd be glad to write it, but I'm not feeling so good.
11: Yeah. You and me, too.
10: You don't want to write that story any more than I do.
11: Mm-mm. But I'll do it if you won't.
10: What do you mean, if I won't? You think it bothers me? It really bothers me? Act your age. Grow up, kid. Mason wants to get my paper off the hook by putting himself on the hook. Well, that's okay. Okay, baby. All I care about is number one, and number one is this newspaper.
11: Okay, Art.
10: I'll call anybody a liar in spades. Double. This newspaper comes first.
11: Hey, Art.
10: Now, yeah, this paper does come first. I had the guts to order somebody else to write that story.
5: Of course, Suzanne Barkley did come out of hiding to tell what she knows about Gus Jansen. But did you notice the same thing Mason did? Do you know why Mason expects trouble? I can tell you Mason's desire for secrecy is justified because, well, you'll join us tomorrow, won't you?
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14: Hello?
15: Me, sweet. What number have I got?
14: Sam Spade Detective Agency.
15: Oh, well, me, sweetheart.
14: Something's happened. Call me later, Dwight.
15: Dwight, yet? Look.
14: I didn't know you were in town. You didn't write to me or...
15: Effie, F. This is me in the flesh, Sammy the Spade. Oh, now what?
14: Goodbye.
15: Effie, I'm in a payphone. My nickel is running out.
14: Oh, Dwight, how can you be so cruel and play jokes at a time like this?
15: Wait, listen. Hello, you listening?
14: Yes.
15: I am not dead. Don't believe everything you read in the papers. Or hear on the radio.
14: Yes.
15: You were at my funeral. Is that what you were about to say?
14: Yes. It was lovely.
15: Don't believe that either. Stay right where you are, sweetheart, because I'll be there, alive and handsomer than ever, with an account of a caper which proves you can kill some of the people part of the time. My exaggerated report on the death of Sam Spade.
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15: Ain't it grand to be blooming well dead? Candles at my feet, candles at my head.
14: We're not open for business today. I mean, Mr. Spade's office is closed right now because...
15: I'll wait.
14: She looks just like Mrs. Spade. What's her name?
15: Spade. S-P-A-D-E. Spade.
14: Sam never told me he had a twin brother.
15: He doesn't.
14: But then you...
15: I'm me, Sam. Oh, wait. Come here. Now do you believe me?
14: Oh,
15: what's the use?
14: Oh, you're so much like
15: him. Oh, never mind. Now get your pencil and paper and take it. Date, November 17th, 1950. To Miss Effie Perrine.
14: That's me.
15: From Samuel Spade. That's me. License number 137596.
14: You must have been the last one to see him alive. Did he tell you to give me a message?
15: Shut up. Subject, my death. Dear Effie, since the sight of me in the flesh, breathing, hungering, and living doesn't convince you, maybe this report will. Think if you can back to last Monday. Now, if you recall, it was about 11 o'clock. When on the flimsy pretense that we needed stamps for the office, you drew $2 from petty cash and stepped out to buy a pair of step-ins. And that's when my client materialized. He was small and thin and carried with him the unmistakable odor of stale flowers. His black alpaca suit, string bow tie, elevator shoes, and white gloves had no bearing on his conversation.
16: Oh, dear. My name is Chester Swan.
15: Are you sure?
16: Yes.
15: And my name is Spade. What can I do for you?
16: How tall are you, Mr. Spade?
15: 6 feet in my feet.
16: Wait.
15: 178.
16: I always notice a man's bone structure, don't you?
15: Oh, always.
16: Open.
15: Huh?
16: Open. Let me see inside.
15: Oh. I
16: guess.
15: All right.
16: Fine.
15: Oh, well, now that you know me this well, Mr. Swan, what can I do for you?
16: Oh, dear. Perhaps I shouldn't have come here at all. I'm sorry, Mr. Spade.
15: Well... Really?
16: Oh, dear.
15: Oh, hello again, Mr. Swan. You wanted to talk to me?
16: Yes, but I can't talk now. Mr. Spade.
15: Still here?
16: There. I live at 8516 Claremont in Berkeley. I'll be there tonight. Oh, dear.
15: This time, as he made his exit, he left $50 on the edge of my desk. And so, stupid me, I was at 8516 Claremont at the close of the day. It was a small white cottage with green shutters and a white picket fence. There was a hill in back and a brook in front. The sun was beginning to set on it, and it was all very picturesque. In fact, so much so that a girl with red hair, blue jeans, purple smock, oils, and canvas was making it immortal. She liked me immediately.
17: Here, hold this.
15: Certainly.
17: Marshall?
15: Oh, yeah.
17: This is my first landscape. I'm a sprouting artist.
15: Obvious. Make your own?
17: Not when I can get somebody to do it for me. Who are you?
15: Oh, I might be a fellow artist.
17: Don't do that. You're a liar. You're Sam Spade. I saw your picture in a newspaper clipping when I was helping Chester clean out his desk before he moved it.
15: But I...
17: You don't know an easel from a palace.
15: Oh, but I could learn.
17: I take it seriously.
15: Well, then so do I.
17: I doubt it. You've never tried to get away, to stand off, to throw off the shackles, have you?
15: No. I'll have to admit that the urgency of living, the pressure of merely existing, has had to...
17: Catfish, Sam. By the way, I'm Amy Goodrich.
15: Catfish?
17: The world is full of unhappy people who never try to get away from it all.
15: Well, honestly...
17: Stop it.
15: Well, I wanted to, really.
17: Honestly, Sam, get away from everything. Leave, dissolve.
15: I dreamed of it.
17: Never return.
15: Cross my heart.
17: Mm-hmm. What are you doing here?
15: To see Mr. Swan.
17: He isn't home yet. This house is a wonderful subject. Look, Sam, colorful, moderate, pleasant.
15: Mm-hmm.
17: That is until the sun stops shining. But picture it at night in the fog, crushed with burns, full of death, brooding. I'm trying to capture that, too. It's what we've got to get away from, isn't it?
15: Absolutely. You and I...
17: Sam, as you start up the hill on Claremont, there's a green apartment house on the right. I'm in 420.
15: Well, maybe we'll find a way out together.
17: Maybe.
15: I waved her a fond farewell and sat on the steps of my client's house until he showed up at 6:15. He took me inside, where the only furniture was an army cot and a portable barbecue.
16: I'm so glad you kept our appointment, Mrs. Spade. I'm so frightened. I've been upset all week long. I didn't know what to do. I just didn't.
15: And what have you been so upset about, Mr. Swan?
16: Well, lately, Mr. Spade, infrequently, for the last week, I've noticed a man. I think he's following me.
15: Mm-hmm.
16: At first, I'd see him in a car following my bus when I went downtown. Then he'd be waiting around at the bus stop in the evening when I came back.
15: Oh.
16: I've sold my house, and I'm ready to move. It's unnerved me so much, but...
15: Did he follow you home tonight?
16: No, but
15: well, would anyone be following you, Mr. Swan?
16: Well, I don't know, Mr. Spade. I don't know. I really don't.
15: All right, I'll try another tack. What does this man look like?
16: He always wears dark clothes and a hat. I'd say he was about your height.
15: 6 feet.
16: I remember. Maybe heavier. Same bone structure, though.
15: Yeah. You haven't been to the police.
16: Oh, dear, no. A man in my business can't afford off-color publicity.
15: No? What kind of business is that?
16: The Bonton Mortuary.
15: Oh.
16: 25 years. Ooh. Same location. Oh, and I've worked hard. So very hard. And if there's something behind all this, something that has stopped me from being made the executive secretary of the Undertaker's Breakfast Club when they hold their annual election next month, I don't know what I'll do, Mr. Spade. I just don't really know what I'll do. I just don't.
15: Oh, go ahead, Mr. Swan. You'll feel better. Just let it all out. Just really do. And he did. When he stopped crying, I instructed him to go about his daily habits as always and left, assuring him I'd get to the bottom of it all. I walked down to the corner ostentatiously, which is a neat trick well calculated to throw nefarious observers off the track and lull them into false security. And when the bus showed up 10 minutes later, I got on it, rode 3 blocks, walked back, and took a plant across the street. A clever ruse, as you see, to invite a showdown. 2 hours later, a man about my size and dark clothes appeared over the hill and crept stealthily to the front of my client's cottage. He had his eyes glued to the window when I walked up behind him.
18: Hey, let go of me.
15: Come on, you're going inside.
18: Listen, I'm no peeping Tom.
15: No, you're the bloodhound type. I'm inviting you in for a real sniff.
18: Oh, no, you don't. Well, all right, then. I'll go quietly.
15: No, okay, that's better. Now, we'll just walk on. The kick he landed on me wasn't according to Queensberry. I couldn't move for 3 or 4 minutes, and by that time he disappeared. When I recovered my faculties, I reported the incident to my client, who cried himself to sleep. After I bolted him in for the night, I stopped on my way down the hill at apartment 420 in the little green apartment house. She was still wearing the blue jeans and the purple smock. And she still had the same idea.
17: Come in, Sam. You said you were serious about getting away from it all, and a whole day has passed.
15: It was that pressure of living. I'm here to apologize.
17: Mm, you are not the girl.
15: I'm sorry, Angel.
17: I love to be fooled, Sam. You're forgiven.
15: How's the painting coming? The one of Swan's cottage.
17: Slow. Fog is always tough.
15: Looks nice, though. How long have you been on it?
17: 3 weeks, all told.
15: Well, then you've had a pretty good plan on the house, haven't you? Ever notice a tall, broad-shouldered guy in a dark suit casing the place?
17: Tall, broad-shouldered?
15: Pretty much like me.
17: Could anybody be pretty much like you, Sam?
15: No, you're
17: not. Sam, is there something wrong?
15: No.
17: Well, then don't stand there doing nothing. Do something.
15: Who, me? Fixed me a small dinner, which had a strong turpentine taste to it, and then we mixed oils and painted and made fudge. Next afternoon at the Hall of Records, I did a little spade work on Chester Swan. His application and permit to practice undertaking in the city of San Francisco were dated 1938. Details, unmarried, 52 years of age. Graduated from mortician school in Ohio. Listed one living relative, nephew, Theodore J. Swan, Toledo, Ohio. I was gathering the above information when I smelled whiskey over my shoulder, which is always good luck. It was Al Torrington, who was also in the private investigation racket in this city, and he was leaning, peering from my face to the card that I held in my hand.
19: Get over to you too, son?
15: Who got over to me, Al?
19: Him? That's Finney with the tears. What's his name? My eyes ain't so good.
15: Swan, Al. Chester Swan. Mortician.
19: Yeah, that's him, Sam. The same one exactly. Came to my office 2 weeks complaining about somebody hollowing him. And he did nothing about it, that I was too fat.
15: Oh, well, you are, Al. Are you sure?
19: Sure, I'm sure. And some other the boy said he was around there, too. One of the private eye, but he wanted a man who looked just right.
15: How right?
19: Obviously as right as you are, Sam, because it looks like he picked you. Yes,
15: it did look like he picked me. And I thought that over and I didn't like it. And I called my client at home to tell him he was fired, but he didn't give me a chance.
20: Oh, dear, I'm so glad you called, Mr. Spade. I really am.
15: I called for a reason, Mr. Swan. I'm resigning this case.
20: Oh, dear, Mr. Spade, you can't do that. You really can't.
15: I don't think you've been quite honest with me, Mr. Spade.
20: Oh, dear.
15: Tears will get you nowhere. I made a routine check on your reasons for hiring me, and they don't quite fit with the reasons you gave. They really just don't quite, Mr. Swan.
20: It's no game, Mr. Spade. Believe me. He's back tonight. Right now, he's standing beneath the lamppost outside my window, and I'm frightened to death.
15: Hmm.
20: But please hurry over, Mr. Spade, and let's get this business straightened out. Please, please.
15: And stupid, stupid me, I went over. And I found that little white cottage on the hill looking grim and gaunt in the heavy fog. Amy's words about it being crushed with barrenness, full of brooding and death, came back to me. And Mr. Swan's frightened words about a mysterious man in dark clothes waiting beneath the streetlight also came back to me, particularly when I noted there was no streetlight near the house. However, there was a light somewhere in the rear of the house, and the front door was ajar.
21: Now, Mr. Swan! Mr. Swan, are you here? Oh, Mr. Swan, it's me, Sam Spade. Are you here?
20: Mr. Spade? Is that you? Are you out there?
21: Where are you?

0: different. It only settled me against the wall, but it made me forget where my aunt
1: was. Easy, say easy, does it, boy. Easy.
0: He let me down to the floor gently. I could still see the lights somewhere in the back of the house, and I could hear him talking way off.
2: Take off his coat. Give me the needle.
1: I can't watch. I'm going
0: upstairs. The needle went somewhere in my left arm, but not before somebody pulled my coat off, and for no reason I could think of at the moment, also tried to pull my finger off. Well, I couldn't dwell on it. By that time, the stuff in my arm was going other places, and I was going with it, even though there was action all around me.
3: They got it,
0: George.
2: No, get away from me. Get out of here.
0: Vaguely, somewhere, somebody was shooting Roman candles or having blowouts or playing bebop. I just didn't care at all. I just didn't. The first thing I saw was sunlight. It was the kind you see in a picture. It was a picture of a little white cottage with green shutters. You guessed it. I was in Amy's apartment where we made fudge together. I got to my feet somehow. I knew the best thing to do with me. There was a fire escape in a window. I got out there and I weaved against the wall.
3: He's gone! He's gone!
4: What do you mean he's gone? He couldn't have gotten away with that load he was carrying.
3: Oh, no, I don't know. He was unconscious when I left.
4: Well, don't just fire. We've got to do something. There might be trouble. Now, let's
0: get going. I didn't wait to find out what they were going to do. I made my way down the fire escape and started walking for the street. And that's when I noticed my shoes didn't fit me anymore. They weren't mine. Neither was the gray flannel suit with the label marked Kid Cheese. Neither was the blue shirt. While I was at it, the ring on my finger engraved Emerson High, 1936, wasn't mine either. My new belt buckle had a big letter T on it, which is not my initial. It really isn't. And I didn't have any use for the eyeglasses in my coat pocket either. You were out when I walked in the office, F, but you've been there. There was a black crate done up in a white satin ribbon hanging on the door. The desk blotter is drenched with salt tears. And an newspaper folded back to page 13, and I'll sue the Chronicle on this if it's the last thing I do, gave me a 2-inch spread. Item, November 15th, 1950. 15? What happened to the 13th and the 14th? Detective perishes in Berkeley fire. I read it through once. Then twice. It was my obituary.
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0: Later tonight on most NBC stations, Duffy's Tavern comes your way with another merry half-hour session, starring Ed Gardner as Archie the manager. There's a full serving of laughs garnished with chuckles and whipped up by Archie and his unpredictable friends, Miss Duffy, Clifton Finnegan, and Eddie the waiter. It's just one of the many great Friday evening entertainment features on NBC. It's Duffy's Tavern, your cue for better listening where the three chimes always mean good times. Make it a Friday evening habit to tune early and stay late at your favorite NBC station. And now back to Caper Over My Dead Body, tonight's adventure with Sam Spade.
1: I left the crepe on the door and went out to buy a new desk blotter and some more newspapers. The Hobo News had the best story, which wasn't much. Samuel Spade, licensed private investigator, perished Wednesday night in a fire in a vacant house in Berkeley. His warm friends will feel regret at the passing of a man who was always kind to the poor. None of us ever asked Sam Spade for a handout without receiving a kind word and bon mot as he turned us down. This is nice, but I wanted more. Figured I was fairly safe to wander about unrecognized. My ill-fitting attire acquired for my unknown benefactor would be disguised enough when combined with my two-day beard. Engine Company 16, Berkeley Division, had handled the fire, and half a block away was a grog shop called the Shamrock. I waited for a fireman to come in.
2: Bartender! What kind of a place are you running now? I've been here 5 minutes already.
3: All right, shut up, Patty. You just arrived.
2: Well, it seemed like 5 minutes.
3: A wee bit more, dear, if you don't mind.
1: That's enough for you, Patty. You're still on duty.
2: I am not. I'm off now. The chief said I could be off. It ain't every day I receive such a shock to my system.
1: You received your shock 3 days ago.
2: And I'm still shaking, man. Oh, the sight of him was terrible, terrible. Burnt as black as the good saint's beard. All twisted and horrible in death.
1: He was probably dead drunk and didn't know what happened to him.
2: And were you there fighting the flames and finding him like me? Hmm. Oh, it was terrible, terrible, terrible.
3: Terrible.
1: It wasn't that bad, and you've had your limit.
2: And who says so?
1: I say so.
2: Oh, you do, do you? And who are you?
1: Your brother-in-law.
2: Well, now.
1: Well, maybe I can spot you one time.
2: I never drink with strangers. What's your name?
1: O'Doolan.
2: Well, you heard the man. Go ahead, pour. Cheers.
1: Yeah. Hey, fireman, you had a terrible experience 3 days ago.
2: Oh, that I did, Mr. O'Doolan. That I did indeed.
1: I've heard it a dozen times. I'll be at the other end of the
2: fire. 3 nights ago, Mr. O'Doolan, and we get a call to the house on Claremont is a fire. Well, see, when we get there, it's about all gone. Can't understand why it has been flaming so fast.
1: Wood.
2: It was the funeral fire of a man who lived in sin.
1: Huh?
2: A detective fellow. Sam Spade, he was identified as. Oui.
1: Oh, one moment, fireman. I've heard fine things about him.
2: Ah, some of those uppity police fellows from the Division of Homicide says he was a nice fellow. But some of the boys at the fire station and myself, well, we got our own ideas about that. Well,
1: what kind of ideas, Fatty, me boy?
2: What kind of good can any man be accomplishing in an empty house late at night, I ask you, Mr. O'Doolan? Mm-hmm. Oh, he was done to a turn he was when I burst in the door with me axe. Saved sitting the trouble.
1: Charge.
2: Empty whiskey bombs scattered all about. Sin, O'Doolan, sin. He'd gone to sleep with a smoke and cigarette that set the whole place off. Vice!
1: From there, I went downtown to a telegraph office where I sent a wire to Toledo on a long chance. While I was waiting for an answer on a not-so-long chance, I slunk into the Bon Ton funeral parlor to pay my respects to the departed. I stood in the back of that dimly lit chapel and scanned the scene. Three of the boys from Homicide were there, blowing their noses. Two chorus girls I thought had long since forgotten me were there in black, deep V-necks. My insurance man was there, looking awful worried. One Chronicle reporter with photographer, a shoeshine boy from our building, and the bailiff from the courthouse, just to mention a few I could make out. And you were there, Effie, up front near a closed casket. I made out a bower of flowers from robbery detail. It said, "Goodbye, Sam." Maxie from the city morgue was the only one who looked at ease.
4: All right. Does anyone wish to, you, miss?
5: Many call him Salmon, but I call him Sam.
4: Oh.
5: And this is my paper.
1: I was touched, Sophie, and I would have stopped the whole thing then and there, but I had to find out who was in that casket. I reeled out the front door with tears in my eyes and slid around to the back door and into Chester Swan's private office. And there I made a phone call and got an answer to my telegram, which caused me to make another call to his bank. By that time, most of it was right in place. A search through his desk revealed nothing, and a safe standing in the corner the same. But then my answer walked right in the door.
6: Oh, Sam, darling, I was so worried when I found you'd left there. I saw you at the funeral, and I thought you'd be here.
1: And the guy was with you? Was he worried, too?
6: Oh, dear, that was Dr. Jesslyn. Sam, you'd been out for 2 days, and I didn't... Oh, Sam, you got away from it, and you've escaped, darling.
1: Yeah, they're burying me right now. I'm dead.
6: It's so wonderful, Sam.
1: Only one thing. Where do you sit?
6: Hmm?
1: The caper. I was supposed to burn up in that fire, and what was left was supposed to look enough like Theodore J. Swan, class of 1936 Toledo, Ohio, to let beneficiary Chester Swan collect a nice pile of insurance money.
6: Sam, what are you talking about? Who is Theodore J.? What did you say?
1: Chester's only living relative. They're burying him right now. Somebody lost his caper. You want to tell me?
6: Sally, I was at the house the night of the fire, working on my foggy picture. You didn't see me when you went in, and later on you didn't come out. And I went over.
1: I was on the floor, and a man was bending over me.
6: He changed clothes with you, Sam, and I screamed, and he pulled out a gun, and I hit him with a hoe. And I dragged you out of the line.
1: And then what happened?
6: I put you in my car and took you home. I was going to phone the police, but I decided it was something you were working on, and I went back to the house, and it...
1: And it was burning, and you knew the man you'd hit on the head was in there.
6: Believe me, Sam, I didn't know the house was going to burn down. I wouldn't kill anybody, Sam. I only wanted to...
1: You only wanted to help me, and you did right, Angel.
6: Oh, Sam.
1: That's all right. I'm your witness. You didn't start the fire.
6: Somebody really started it?
1: Chester. He thought it was me lying on the floor in there. The bank tells me he's about to go busted. He figured this one out with his nephew to scare up some insurance, though. I'm about the same
6: hold
1: size.
6: Hold me, Sam. Hold me. It's been horrible. This is the kind of thing I was trying to paint. Now I'm smack dab up against it and I'm sick. I'm scared.
1: Easy, easy.
6: Sam, you're really dead. Please, I will not, Sam. Just leave now. Let it go the way it is. They all think you're dead.
4: Oh, dear.
1: Huh?
4: But we know different, don't we, Mr. Spade?
1: He was holding a Navy Colt revolver in front of him with both hands. I couldn't make up my mind to rush him and count on his bad aim or stand still and be a perfect target while I tried to talk him out of it. Either way, he was a crazy man with a gun. He was getting ready to use it.
6: Sam, he's going to kill us.
1: Quietly.
4: Because my nephew was stupid enough to wear your watch and your suit when he exchanged clothes with you, I'm going to lose the bonbon.
1: And that puts you in quite a spot, doesn't it, Mr. Swan?
4: Until a moment ago, yes, but now. Mr. Spade, the newspapers all say you're dead. The death certificate says the same thing. All of your friends are following your casket and my nephew's corpse to the cemetery at this very moment. Everybody expects you to be dead, Mr. Spade.
1: Thanks to you, Mr. Swan.
4: But now, nobody would miss you if I killed you.
6: I'd miss you, Sam.
4: But I'd have to kill you, too.
6: Oh.
4: Did you notice you're still wearing Theodore's clothes, even his ring? Why, Mr. Spade, I could kill you and put you in a fire somewhere and collect my insurance on Theodore now, couldn't I?
1: No. Why, that's a terrible thing to think.
4: Huh?
1: Oh, you're not reasoning properly, Chester. You really aren't. How would you explain the meaning? You just said you'd have to kill her. And what about the coroner's office? You know how they are.
4: But if I...
1: And don't forget the medical examiner's got something to say, too. Not to mention the fact that you'd have to really burn me up to cover up the bullet hole. And furthermore, Chester, when you shoot me, if you happen to hit a rib and chip off some bone, they'd know I was shot before, and then homicide would be in on it.
4: Oh, no, stop. Nothing works for me. I'm a failure.
1: Oh, go ahead, Mr. Swan. Let it all out. You'll feel better. And he's still crying in his cell downtown. Period, end of report.
6: Oh, Sam, you were so brave. You actually stood there and talked that crazy man out of murdering you. You were wonderful.
1: True, Effie. Amy thinks so, too. She's going to do me in oils when they let her out of the pokey.
6: Amy in oils? But what's that?
1: Oh, technical charge of an involuntary manslaughter. I'll spring her as soon as the coroner's inquest is completed. Dear Amy.
6: Did she make good fudge, Sam?
1: Fudge? Oh, that was the least of it.
6: Oh? What do you mean?
1: After the fudge.
6: What the?
1: Panucci. Oh, boy, oh, boy. Say, go type that up, sweetheart, while I see if there's any mention of my miraculous resuscitation on the radio page. Go, go,
6: go, go.
0: There certainly is a mention of Sam Spade on the radio page for Friday. Sam Spade is one more in the list of great shows to join up in NBC's Parade of the Stars. Have you heard the big show? This Sunday, the big show comes your way once again on NBC. Listen to just a few of the star names who will be appearing this week. Bob Hope, Jimmy Durante, Perry Como, Jose Ferrer, Mindy Carson, Eddie Cantor, Meredith Wilson and his orchestra, and many, many more. And, of course, your MC once again will be the lady who invented the snappy retort, Tallulah Bankhead. Yes, it's the big show. It's big in music, big in drama, and big in comedy. Be sure to hear the big show Sunday.
1: Good. I will sign it and you will keep it always to remind you that I'm still here.
6: Oh, sir.
1: Living, breathing, brave and handsome. A paradise.
6: John, what will we do about the mail?
1: The mail? What mail? Where?
6: All the letters and postcards and telegrams and all that came in when people thought you... Oh, what will we do? When they thought you...
1: Oh, there's been enough tears tonight,
6: Eric. Oh, Sam, it's so good to have you back. Will you be the same as you always were?
1: Well, I'm going to try.
6: Because when you can't help but be, like they say, the greatest private detective of them all.
1: We'll see.
6: Good night.

Adventures of Sam Spade are produced, edited, and directed by William Spear. Sam Spade was played by Stephen Dunn. Lorene Tuttle is Effie. 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

0: presenting Orson Welles as the Third Man. The Lives of Harry Lime. The fabulous stories of the immortal character originally created in the motion picture The Third Man, with zither music by Anton Kara.
1: I always say money isn't everything. That's what I say. I mean it, too. In fact, I've always considered it a generous basis for a deal. I take the money and you take the rest. What's that? You don't agree? Now, listen to this story. It all began on a boat. There was a girl involved. Surprise? My doctor always tells me there's nothing like a quiet sea voyage to put you on your feet. My experience is just the reverse. Besides, the sea always makes me sick.

0: And now, Orson Welles as Harry Lyme, the third man in Cherchez la Gem.
1: It all began on a slow boat to China. And I mean a slow boat to China. Just like the song, only without the music. We're only a couple of days out of San Francisco, and a while I'd be Honolulu, and I'd be getting off, but not yet, not the middle of the Pacific. And I was so bored, I was almost tempted to try. That's how come I paid so much attention to that couple. They're just another married couple. He wasn't much, face red, pale, about all you could remember. But his young wife had a very attractive manner, among her other assets. We caught each other's eye once or twice, which didn't seem to bother her much, except in a nice way, and we got acquainted the next night. They were always quarreling, a couple, this cute little thing, and Mr. Paleface, I don't know why. Whenever I saw them, they were in the midst of some kind of squabble, and now at the ship's bar, Mr. Paleface, darn fool that he was, picked himself up and walked off, leaving her there. And you've got to say one thing for me. I let him get out the door. Then I counted a fast three and strolled over to her table. May I join you?
2: I wish you would.
1: What are you drinking?
2: Rye water.
1: Waiter.
3: Yes, sir?
1: Rye water and a scotch.
3: Yes,
1: sir. At last.
2: At last? What?
1: What? Foolish girl. We meet.
2: It's only a day and a half that you've been giving me the once over. Not so lightly.
1: Well, we've wasted a day and a half of our lives.
2: You say the right things, Mr.
1: Let's just get acquainted. Names can come later.
2: You know what?
1: What?
2: You say the right things.
1: You said that before.
2: It's worth repeating.
1: Her name, as a matter of fact, and just to keep the record straight, was Anne. Anne Brissy, I think it was. She was blonde. Kind of likes to drink. I didn't discourage her. By the time we got up on the boat deck, Annie was beginning to feel the

0: Anne Brissy, I think it was. She was blonde. Kind of likes to drink. I didn't discourage her. By the time we got up on the boat deck, Annie was beginning to feel the motion of the ship.
1: Barry.
0: How you feeling?
1: Kiss me.
0: You're feeling fine.
1: Oh, Barry. That was good.
0: You better just keep holding on, huh?
1: It's all right with me, G-Man. Harry?
0: Mm-hmm.
1: Got something to confess to you.
0: Well, I can guess what it is. You're not married to that guy you were fighting with.
1: Oh, no. I'm married to him, all right. You wouldn't think so, but... No. I wanted to confess something else. I've had too much to drink, Harry. How about you?
0: Oh, I've had too much of that moon.
1: What do you mean?
0: Look, a few more days it'll be full, and I don't know what'll happen to me.
1: I just hope I'm around when it does, Harry. My, you're romantic.
0: Occasionally, honey, occasionally. When I have the time.
1: Say, what made you think I wasn't married?
0: Stupidity. I saw you quarreling all over the boat. Should have known you were.
1: Yeah. You think that after a guy spends 5 years in jail...
0: In jail?
1: Yes. Guess I shouldn't have told you that, should I, Harry? I wouldn't, except I had too
0: forget
1: much...
0: Forget it, honey. So will I. We're friends, aren't we? And that moon's nudging me again.
1: Oh, Harry, I love your kisses.
0: Don't tell me your troubles, Annie. Let's just be friends, hmm?
1: If you're a friend, you should want to listen to me.
0: You've got a point.
1: Why shouldn't I tell you? You are nice. Joe just got out. And we're heading for Honolulu to try to find his old pal, Ed Jameson. They pulled a job together. Joe was caught, but Jameson got away with $75,000 in jewels.
0: That's very interesting.
1: Keep it to yourself, Harry.
0: Oh, sure.
1: Joe's very suspicious and he can be mean.
0: My middle name is Mum.
1: Joe will find him. He had him traced to Honolulu. Jameson was always a sucker for warm weather.
0: 5 years is a long time. Jameson must have cashed in those jewels, but I know.
1: They're still hot. And Jameson is a very cautious character. Mm. Want to see a picture of him?
0: Of who?
1: Ed Jameson.
0: Sure.
1: Open my purse.
0: Well, I not only looked at the picture of Ed Jameson, I also transferred it from her purse to my pocket. She's probably frightened because of what she'd spilled and didn't want to bump into me, so I didn't see her for the rest of the trip, but I'll tell you the truth, I didn't much care. I wasn't bored anymore. I had an interest in life. When we got to Honolulu, I didn't waste any time taking in the sights. I knew Joe Brissy wasn't wasting any either. And first come, first served.
2: No, I never seen this man's face before.
0: Well, take another look.
2: I look it.
0: You're positive now?
2: Sure, sure. He never in my barber shop. Sure not.
0: Well?
3: No recognize. What I sell to so many people and face. I remember merchandise they buy, no face.
0: I checked with I don't know how many people and places, but Ed Jameson didn't get around much, apparently. I was beginning to wonder if this wasn't a wild goose chase. The fifth night of my search, I was resting my tired legs in my hotel room and thinking despondently of $75,000 worth of jewels when... come in.
4: Harry Lyon?
0: That's right.
4: I guess you know me.
0: Well, I've seen you, but I wouldn't say I know you.
4: Stop playing games, kiddo.
0: I said I don't.
4: I'm Joe Brissy, the husband of the babe you got tight with on the boat.
0: It's a habit of mine to get tight with wives. Which husband are you? I mean, which wife was yours?
4: A wise guy, huh? Listen, you. I carry a gun and I'm a nervous guy.
0: Interesting, but not important. Why tell me?
4: In asking around for Jameson, I heard somebody else was asking, too. And I know Anne talks too much when she drinks too much.
0: So you twisted her arm?
4: In a manner of speaking. See this?
0: Is it a gun, Papa?
4: You'll stop looking for Ed Jameson or one of these little slugs will get in your way.
0: I see. I do have some dope on Jameson. Cut me in, I'll tell you.
4: I won't cut you in, you'll tell me.
0: Only if you cut me in.
4: There's a silencer on this gun, Lime. And I'm counting till three. One, two...
0: You really would shoot me. Okay. Get over there. Yesterday, he was seen surfboard riding in front of the Royal Hawaiian Hotel.
4: You lied through your teeth, kiddo. Jameson is a bad ticker. He can no more ride a surf boat than you can pull a fast one on me. Now listen here.

0: DeLine, remember what I said. Lay off or you'll be a man with a bullet hole through his head.
1: Joe Brissy's remark that Jemison had a bad heart gave me an idea. I began checking hospitals and doctors, and then, one afternoon...
0: Are you the nurse in charge?
2: Yes, what can I do for you?
1: If you'll take a look at my badge.
2: The FBI?
1: We're checking on someone. We only have his photograph to go by. Here it is.
2: I know who he is. Bob died here several months ago. Heart attack.
1: No.
2: He left a wife and stepdaughter.
1: Do you know where they live?
2: Yes, or at least we probably have a record of their address. They run a rooming house on King Street. If you'll wait a moment, I'll get it for you.

0: Yes?
1: I'm looking for a room, and I happen to see your sign outside.
0: Won't you step in?
1: Oh, thank you.
0: My mother does all the renting. I'll have to see what's available.
1: I'm disappointed in you.
0: What do you mean?
1: I was hoping you'd speak pidgin English. I'm getting to like it.
0: I apologize. But 4 years at the university here have knocked it out of me.
1: Well, occasionally a man gets bored even with charming pidgin English. I like yours.
0: Are you in the islands for a vacation?
1: No, for my health.
0: You don't look sick.
1: I'm not. But I want to go on being healthy.
0: How long are you staying?
1: It all depends.
0: Oh?
1: Depends on whether you let me take you to dinner every night of every day.
0: Say, you don't let any grass grow under your feet.
1: Well, life is short at the longest. Am I right?
0: My mother would like you.
1: Well, she's your mother. I'd like her, too. Where is she?
0: On the island of Hawaii. Our family is having a luau, and I'm joining them tomorrow.
1: What's a luau?
0: I forgot you knew here. It's a feast.
1: Well, now, isn't Mauna Loa erupting on Hawaii?
0: Yes, but our family doesn't live near the volcano. Mm,
1: you're part of Hawaiian, aren't you?
0: My father was Scotch. That makes me a Hapahoala. That means half and half.
1: Well, if every girl was a Hapahoala, all I can say is what a stunning world we'd have.
0: Take it easy. Or I might accept your invitation to dinner.
1: If I say something, will you be angry?
0: Yes.
1: I'll say it anyway. You are the most beautiful girl I've ever seen. Are you engaged?
0: No.
1: Married?
0: No.
1: Boyfriend?
0: Several.
1: And those earrings you're wearing, they don't spoil the scenery either.
0: Oh, they're only imitation.
1: Naturally. I wouldn't expect them to be rubies or anything like that.
0: Though they do cost a few dollars.
1: You don't say it.
0: Well,
1: now that we're all friends, let me introduce myself. I'm Harry Lyme.
0: I'm Moana Burns.
1: Pleased to meet you.
0: Likewise.
1: Moana. Were you named after...
0: Yes, Mauna Loa. That's right.
1: All right, give me a volcano every time. But I'll take you and leave Mauna Loa to the sightseers.
0: But Mauna Loa is much more exciting than I am.
1: Impossible.
0: Let me pay you a compliment, too. Renting you a room is a positive delight.
1: Don't answer it.
0: Business is business.
1: And fun?
0: I still haven't accepted your invitation to dinner. What can I do for you?
2: I want to rent a room.
0: Come in, please.
2: Sure.
0: If you two gentlemen will just wait here, I'll go upstairs and see what we have.
2: You didn't take my warning seriously, did you, kiddo?
1: Can't a man look for a room?
2: When he's living in a hotel?
1: Too expensive.
2: Funny that you should just happen to pick the family Jameson was married to.
1: Yeah, I see you have all the information.
2: All of it, kiddo. And now here's where your information won't do you a bit of good.
1: I'd put that gun away if I were you, Mr. Brissy.
2: But you ain't me, Mr. Lyme.
1: That girl's had a good look at you.
2: I'll take care of her. In the meantime, so long. Forever, kiddo.
1: This is a rooming house. People are around.
2: I don't hear them. They won't hear me. So I once told you there's a silencer on this gun.
3: Why, you bobcat?
0: What's going on here? What do you do with a gun, Mr. Lyme?
1: It happens to be his. I just removed it from him against his will. Get up, Mr. Brissy.
0: What happened?
1: Well, as soon as you left, this character began mumbling to himself. Before I knew it, he'd whipped out this gun, put it to his head. Mister, what do you want to commit suicide for? You're a fool. Don't you know there's as much to worry about down there as up here? Now beat it before I call the cops. Next time you think you have trouble, ask the first person you meet about theirs. Poor chap. What's the matter, Moana?
0: Oh, I don't know. Just seeing that gun and...
1: Oh, he'll be all right. Tell you what, let's have lunch together, too. I'm starved.
0: All right.
1: Is there room for me? I want to wash up.
0: Room 210, upstairs to the left.
1: How much?
0: $2 a day.
1: Make it three. I'm happy.
0: Two. But I'll order an extra dessert.
1: Fair enough. And, Moana...
0: Yes?
1: Get that look of fear out of your eyes. It's all over now. Besides, I like my girls to look happy.

0: And now Orson Welles as the third man continues with Cherche la Gente.
1: Whenever you're ready, Moana.
2: I sat down and lit a cigarette. Suddenly I had a funny feeling.
1: Moana?
2: No answer. Went through the apartment fast. No Moana. I rushed outside just in time to see her get in a cab with a suitcase and drive off. She probably suspected something, but as long as she had what I was sure was in her grip, I didn't care. As luck would have it, there wasn't a cab around, but finally...
3: Hey, taxi!
2: The waterfront. And roll it. I'll pay for speed.
3: We're running, mister. Hang on.
2: Is there a boat leaving for Hawaii?
3: The Flying Fish. But I don't think you'll catch him. I think he's gone already. Maybe not, though.
2: When's the next boat?
3: Tomorrow.
2: When we pulled up to the pier, the Flying Fish was 100 yards away and picking up steam. I could swim, but not that fast.
3: You just miss him.
2: A boat is a her.
3: You want to go to Hawaii, eh?
2: That's the general idea.
3: Uh-huh.
2: Your cab doesn't ride on water, does it?
3: Airplane goes there soon.
2: Okay, Buster. To the airport. The plane wasn't leaving for a few hours, but it would still beat the Flying Fish to Hawaii with plenty of time to spare. I spent the afternoon being careful and staying out of sight. Didn't want to tangle with Joe Brissy again. The plane was crowded. Everybody wanted to see Moana Loa in eruption. I sat back in my seat, watched the blue-green ocean below. Someone up front moved, and there was something about his movement. Yes, it was Joe Brissy. He pretended to be asleep. Well, I knew then that this character would have to be taken care of. I was first off the plane, managed to give Joe the slip, hired a car, and drove to near the pier where I waited for the Flying Fish to dock. Sure enough, Moana was on it. She was met by a handsome Hawaiian woman, probably her mother. They drove off, and I followed at a safe distance. When we arrived at the beach, the family luau was in full swing.
4: Harry.
2: Oh, well, weren't we having lunch together?
4: I
2: was angry with you, but then I said, forgive and forget, so I forgave. But I couldn't forget, so here I am.
4: You came just to see me?
2: What else would I come here for?
4: Oh, I'm sorry I ran off like that, Harry. That man got me all unstrung, and I wanted to be near my food.
2: Well, that's understandable.
4: So, will you forgive me again, please?
2: I'd forgive you again without a please. What are we waiting for?
4: For you to take me in your arms.
2: That's the easiest thing I've ever done in all my life. And the easiest by far.
4: Harry.
2: Yes, baby.
4: Don't talk so much.
2: I get you.
4: Harry.
2: Mm-hmm.
4: I could really like you.
2: You scare me.
4: Why?
2: What would happen if you really went for me?
5: Moana.
4: Oh, meet a friend of mine, Uncle.
5: Then you are welcome, sir. And even if you are not a friend of Moana's, but a friend of the people, you are welcome, too.
2: Well, thank you.
5: Come. We will give you to eat. So many good things. Pig wrapped in palm leaves and roasted in the ground. Fish, fruits, and okeluha.
4: That's what we call liquor.
2: I accept your invitation, but first I want to go back to Ilo and get some okeluha to bring to your luau.
5: But that is not necessary. We have too much now.
2: I feel better, though. I'd really like to bring you. So don't you want me to feel good?
5: All right.
4: Get in. I'll drive you.
2: Oh, I don't want to take you away from your folks, Moana.
4: I know where all the liquor stores are in Hilo.
2: Well, I can ask, can't I?
4: Besides, I want to be with you. Come on, get in. You should have called instead of renting a car.
2: I was too anxious to see you.
4: Always be that way for me, Harry.
2: Oh.
4: Anxious. Look in the mirror, Harry.
2: Oh, that car.
4: Yes, that man at the wheel. It's the same man who tried to shoot himself.
2: Looks like him at that. Step on it.
4: What's he doing here?
2: Well, maybe he has it in for me and followed me. You never can tell with these people. And the same to you.
4: John, Harry.
2: Well, I'm only doing unto him as he would do unto me.
4: No, hold on. There's a shot ahead of him.
2: He won't be following us anymore. Flat tire.
4: I think we should report him.
2: Tomorrow. Tonight, let's enjoy ourselves. Mm-hmm.
1: Hey, you just passed a liquor store.
4: Did I?
2: Where are you going?
4: I don't really know, Harry.
2: Stop the car.
4: No.
2: Stop it, I said. All right, let's hear it. What's the idea?
4: My suitcase in the back of this car is the idea, Harry.
2: Oh. So you saw me put it there?
4: Yes. And the man who followed us. He was after the same thing. When you both fought in my house, I didn't believe your story.
2: Why not? It was a good story.
4: You said you were a tourist. A tourist doesn't carry a gun.
2: Moana, the trouble with you is you have a suspicious nature. Hey, where are you going?
4: To look at the moon. There's a beautiful view on the cliff here. Come out of the car, Harry.
2: Mm-hmm. Okay, honey. I'm as romantic as the next, I guess. But listen, honey, where do you stand about the jewels?
4: Oh, Harry, I don't care about the jewels. Look at this moon.
2: It's a great moon, kid. I don't know how I saw a better one, but 75,000 bucks worth of... Hey, that's the brake off. The car's moving.
4: Harry, don't try to stop it. You can't. You can't, Harry. It's a 1,000-foot drop to the sea.
2: Phew. That was a close one. I almost went over with it.
4: But you managed to...
2: I managed to save this. At the risk of my life, I grabbed at the back seat, and this is what I came up with. A half bottle of scotch. Hey, you didn't tell me about the scotch.
4: You didn't tell me about the jewels.
2: Now they're all at the bottom of the Pacific Ocean.
4: That's all right. The car's probably insured.
2: Oh, the car's probably insured, so everything's fine, isn't it? Well, what about the jewels? We can't just stand here.
4: All right, let's sit down.
2: Moana, honey. Honey, $75,000 of your money, it was as good as money, just fell into the sea.
4: But it wasn't mine anymore. You'd take it.
2: Sure, but we could have worked something out.
4: Sit down, Harry. Here, next to me, and stop worrying. The trouble with you is you haven't been long enough on these islands.
2: What happens if I stay?
4: See the part of the moon, Harry, sparkling on the water? Those are the real jewels. A lot more real than those other things.
2: You know what I think? I think you slipped that break intentionally. I think you're just crazy enough to do it.
4: I hated them. Really, I did. My stepfather only told my mother about them the day before he died. And then we would have turned them in, except that we were afraid. We didn't know what to do. We didn't want to bring shame on his head. He had been good to us.
2: Well, your stepfather was a crook, honey.
4: Not in his heart. In his heart, he was a good man. Like you. Oh, Harry, I wanted us to go on liking each other. That's why I let the car slide off the cliff.
2: Honey, $75,000 wouldn't make me like you any less.
4: But you...
2: Okay. I haven't been on the islands long enough.
4: Don't you think you ought to kiss me, Harry?
2: Either that or toss you in after the car.
4: Oh, Harry.
2: I'll settle for the kiss. But first, give me some of that scotch. I need it.
4: To give you courage to kiss me?
2: No, to cheer me up after the shock of losing all that dough.
4: Harry, look at the moon. Look at me. We're the real thing, not money. Money can't buy you health. Or happiness?
2: No, but I like to have it around so I can choose the type of misery that's most agreeable to me. Okay, Moana, I know. I know when I'm licked.

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She believed that gold is where you find it. That's one thing on which we both agree. The only difference is that I've made a career out of looking for it in the most unlikely places.

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3: Oh, come in, Smithers. What is it? Speak up, boy. Orange juice.
4: No, sir. New Kellogg's Rise and Shine.
3: Hey, fiendish.
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4: What are you doing, sir?
3: 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Thank you.
0: New Kellogg's Rise and Shine. 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
3: 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From beginning to end, from crime to punishment, Dragnet is the story of your police force in action.
4: It was Wednesday, November 14th. It was overcast in Los Angeles. We were working the day watch on a homicide detail. My partner's Ed Jacobs. The boss is Captain Lorman. My name's Friday. We were on our way out from the office, and it was 8:56 a.m. when we got to the S&H Paper Company on 4th Street, the rear entrance.
5: Where do we find her, Joe? Upstairs?
4: No, main floor. She told me we'd find her in the timekeeper's office. She said it was near the back door entrance. We couldn't miss it.
5: Let's give a look down the corridor, huh? Maybe one of the workers can tell us.
4: Yeah, right. Looks like some kind of an office there, doesn't it? Just beyond the time clock?
5: Yeah. Let's see. Paymaster head timekeeper. Yeah, that's it.
4: The door's locked, Ed. You want to rap on the pay window?
5: Yeah.
6: Yes?
5: Police officers, ma'am. We have an appointment with Miss Edith Tabor.
6: Oh, yes, officers. I'm Edith Tabor. Just a moment, please. I'll ring the buzzer. Just push on the door.
4: All right, thank you. Go ahead, Ed.
5: Right.
6: Are you the one I talked to on the phone, Sergeant Friday?
4: Yes, ma'am. That's right. This is my partner, Sergeant Jacobs.
5: How do you do?
4: This is about your brother, Miss Tabor. Ralph Tabor, is that right?
6: Yes, that's right. I know there must be something wrong. Ralph's been gone since Sunday. No one's seen him. No one's heard from him. I'm worried sick about it.
5: First time you saw him was on Sunday?
6: No, I didn't actually see him. I talked to him on the phone. We made a date for dinner. Ralph and I always have dinner together Sunday nights. It's about the only time in the week we do get to see each other.
4: I see. I believe you told me on the phone you already checked with most of his friends the places he'd most likely be. Is that right?
6: I've called everyone I can think of. No one's seen him.
5: Your brother's never done anything like this before, miss? Going off without telling anyone?
6: No, never. I'm very worried, Sergeant.
5: Can you think of any reason at all why he'd want to disappear of his own free will, I mean?
6: No. No reason in the world for it. He seemed perfectly all right when I talked to him on the phone Sunday. Everything was fine. We made a date for the movies Tuesday night. That was for last night. Picture downtown we wanted to see. He made a special point of it. I just know something must have happened.
4: Mm-hmm. I gather you know most of your brother's friends. You've kept in fairly close touch with him, haven't you?
6: Yes, we get together at least once a week, as I say. I'm 4 years older than Ralph. I've looked after him since we were kids. We've always been together, the last 5 or 6 years especially, ever since Mama died.
5: Your brother in a pretty stable mental condition, was he? No financial worries, nothing of that kind?
6: No, sir, nothing I know about.
4: I'd like to double-check this information that you gave me on the phone, Miss Tabor.
6: Mm-hmm.
4: The name and address and his description.
6: Yes,
4: right?
6: Sir. Mm-hmm.
4: The full name, Ralph Lawrence Tabor, 14316 Almaden Street, male, white American, occupation, interior decorator, is that it?
6: Yes, that's right.
4: Height, 5'11", 155 pounds, dark blonde hair, gray eyes, fair complexion, Birthmark on left side of neck.
6: Yes, that's all correct.
5: Your brother in the habit of carrying large sums of money around with him, do you know?
6: No, not that I know of. He has a good job. He's not getting rich at it, though. I don't think I've ever seen Ralph with more than $20, $30 on him at a time.
4: Mm-hmm. Who was the last person to see him, miss? You any idea?
6: Well, I talked to Ralph's landlady. She told me she saw Ralph and this friend of his, Andy Howard, going into Ralph's apartment. That was about 6 o'clock Sunday night. Ralph was supposed to meet me at 7:30, never showed up.
4: Now, this friend of your brother's, Miss Tabor, this Andy Howard, are you acquainted with him?
6: Yes, but I don't know him too well. I only met him 2 or 3 times. He lives in the apartment house next door to Ralph's, so the two of them were friends in the Navy together during the war. Good friends.
5: You tried to get in touch with this Andy Howard?
6: Yes. I called Ralph's apartment when he didn't show up for our dinner date Sunday night. There wasn't any answer, so I looked up Andy's number in the phone book and called him.
4: Mm-hmm. Was he at home?
6: Yes. Tried to talk to him, but it didn't do much good. Strange.
4: How's that?
6: He pretended he didn't even know me.
4: After we finished our interview with Edith Tabor, Ed Jacobs and I started out to double-check with all the known friends and associates of her brother. We talked to his employer and the people he worked with. None of them had seen him subsequent to 6 o'clock Sunday night. None of them could think of any good reason why he suddenly would want to pick up and leave his job and friends. The people he knew outside of his work told us the same thing. Nobody could explain it. Along the way, we inquired about Ralph Tabor's friend, Andy Howard. Most of the people we talked to knew him as a close friend of Tabor's. We checked at Howard's place of employment, but they told us he hadn't shown up for work since the previous Friday. We drove to Howard's apartment, checked with a manager, and he said that Howard had moved without notice late Sunday night. We crossed over to the apartment house next door, where Tabor lived, and talked to the landlady, a Mrs. Higby. She corroborated the story we'd gotten from Tabor's sister, that Andy Howard was last seen entering Tabor's apartment at about 6 o'clock Sunday night. Tabor was with him. Mrs. Higby was sure of that. She showed us up to the third floor to Ralph Tabor's apartment. The two rooms and the adjoining kitchenette were immaculate. There wasn't a thing out of place.
5: Neat as a pin, Joe. Not a thing out of order.
4: Yeah, same in the bedroom. Say, Miss Higby.
7: Yes, Sergeant.
4: Do you provide maid service with the apartments here?
7: No, we don't. We've been thinking about it, though. Haven't quite made up our minds. Such a task, getting good, competent help these days.
5: And the tenants are responsible for the entire upkeep, huh?
7: Yes. Everything but painting, wallpapering, things like that. Doesn't Mr. Tabor keep things spotless? Just spotless?
4: Yes, ma'am. There's just one thing I wanted to ask you about. It's over here by the window.
7: Yes.
4: Now, this wire here, apparently an aerial connection for a television set, looks like...
7: Yes. Mr. Tabor does have a television. Why?
4: Well, I don't notice a set anywhere in the apartment. Would you happen to recall if he sent it out for repairs, anything like that?
7: No, not that I know of. Besides, this doesn't seem like Mr. Tabor at all.
5: How do you mean, Miss Higby?
7: He's always so neat, fastidious. The end of that wire there looks like it was torn off the connection, doesn't it? Along the windowsill, too, isn't that terrible? Fasteners for the wire ripped right out of the woodwork. That certainly doesn't seem like Mr. Tabor.
4: Mm-hmm. Anyone else besides him have access to this apartment, ma'am?
7: No one that I know of. No one besides myself, I mean. I have duplicate keys to all the apartments. Well, I just happened to think...
5: Yes, ma'am?
7: If a repairman did move the set out, it's possible my houseboy might know about it. Sam... That's my houseboy.
5: How would he know about it?
7: Well, it's the rule of the house. All furniture, heavy things like that, they have to be taken down in the freight elevator. It opens right onto the alley in back of the building. It's very handy.
4: Yes, ma'am.
7: Sam's the only one who operates that elevator. That's why I say it's possible he might know about it. Would you like to have me ask him?
4: I wonder if you would, please.
7: Well, surely it won't take but a minute, and I'll be right back.
4: Thank you, Miss Higgins.
5: Joe, you want to have a look over here?
4: Yeah. What do you got?
5: It's a wall bed here. I tried to pull it down. It's stuck.
4: Mm-hmm.
5: Stand right here. Oh, over here. Mm-hmm. See if you notice anything.
4: Yeah, I do. You want to give me a hand? See if we can't get the bed down?
5: Yeah.
4: Push it on your side. Then.
5: Okay.
4: That's it. Okay. It's coming down now.
5: Good Lord.
4: Yeah.
5: Tabor, you think?
4: Well, the description seems to fit. Beaten to death, looks like, doesn't it?
5: Something sticking out under the bed covers there.
4: Yeah, it's a claw hammer. Stains all over it.
5: Vicious. Guess the killer wanted to make sure.
4: It's one of the worst I've seen.
8: I feel sorry for the sister. She was pretty close to him.
5: It's going
8: to
5: be tough on her.
9: No tougher than it was for him.
4: 2:38 p.m. We phoned the office, told them what we'd found, and then we put in a call for Lieutenant Lee Jones and the crime lab crew. While we were waiting, we questioned the landlady again, Mrs. Higby. She said her houseman, Sam, told her he knew nothing about a television set being moved out of Ralph Tabor's apartment. However, it was possible somebody could have taken the set down in the main elevator late at night without being seen. Mrs. Higby also told us that Tabor had a car. We checked the apartment garage, but it was gone. All Mrs. Higby could tell us was that it was a late model car and that Tabor often loaned it to his friend Andy Howard. Sergeants Al Shambra and Joe LaMonica from Homicide arrived, and together the four of us interviewed the employees and the tenants in the apartment building. They gave us little or nothing at all. A few minutes before 3 p.m., the crime lab crew showed up and started their preliminary investigation. We put in a call for the coroner. From the obvious lack of fingerprints in usual places around the apartment, it was apparent that the murderer had taken great precautions to cover his tracks. 3:35 p.m., the deputy coroner arrived, and after the preliminary investigation was finished, the body was removed to the county morgue. Ed and I went back to the office, checked our DMV, and got out on all points on Tabor's car and also on the friend he was last seen with, Andy Howard. R and I turned up a single entry for Howard's criminal record, a drunk driving charge. 5:20 p.m., we met with Edith Tabor and broke the news of her brother's death. When she recovered from the shock, we interviewed her briefly.
6: It was Andy Howard. I know it was him. It had to be.
5: Why do you say that, Miss Tabor? There's something about this man Howard you haven't told us?
6: He's no good, Sergeant. He's no good at all. That's what I've been afraid of. I've been afraid of it right along.
4: Well, just how do you mean, ma'am, he's no good?
6: He's a tramp, a bum. Won't get a job. He's been living off my brother. He isn't normal. There's something wrong with him.
4: Well, how is it your brother put up with him?
6: I told you, he and Ralph were friends in the Navy. He did a big favor for Ralph once. He's been living off it ever since. Taking his clothes, borrowing his car, money, never paying it back.
5: Why do you think he killed your brother, miss?
6: I just know it. That's all. He did it.
4: Did he ever fight with your brother? Would you happen to know? Did he ever threaten him?
6: They had a big fight one night, about 2 weeks ago, I think. Andy kept sponging until Ralph got good and sick of it. Told Andy to go out and get a job. That's when the fight started.
4: You saw it, did you?
6: Ralph told me about it. Fist fight in the alley back of the apartment. Ralph knocked Andy down. Andy said he'd never forget it. He'd pay Ralph back. A couple of days after that, my brother said the two of them made up. Everything was all right. Ralph should have known better. He should have known better.
5: Mm-hmm. Just a few more questions, Miss Tabor. Can you tell us anything about Andy Howard's background, where he's from, who his friends are, places he usually goes?
6: No. I didn't know much about him. He's from the South, I think, Alabama. Ralph's friends can tell you more about him than I can.
4: All right. Had you heard anything lately about Howard planning to move out of his apartment?
6: Nothing. When I heard that he did move and Ralph was missing, I knew something was wrong. That's why I called you. If I'd only known before. Poor Ralph, if I only knew.
4: I'll try to take it easy, ma'am. We'll arrange for a car to drive you home, all right?
6: It's so hard to understand. It's hard. For anyone to kill Ralph like that, horrible. He was so good. He was my brother.
5: Yes, ma'am.
6: What do you say to a man who kills your brother? How do you understand him? What do you tell him?
4: Well, why even try?
6: What?
4: Let the jury tell him. Before we had the victim's sister, Edith Tabor, driven to her home, we asked her about the television set in her brother's apartment, but she was unable to explain its absence. Burglary detail had already been notified about the case, and the pawn shop detail alerted. An APB had been gotten out containing a complete description of the TV set along with the serial numbers. A few minutes after we got back from dinner that night, we had an answer on it. A pawn shop operator on West 7th Street called in with the information that he'd taken in a television set with identical description and serial numbers as that of Tabor's. Ed and I drove out to the pawn shop and checked the operator's buy book. The set had been pawned the day after the murder. The serial numbers and description matched in every detail. The description and signature of the man who pawned it matched perfectly with that of Ralph Tabor's friend, Andy Howard. The set was impounded, and just on a chance, we had Dean Bergman dust it for latent fingerprints.
5: Dean? Oh, hi, Ed. Friday.
4: How are you making out, any luck?
5: Not bad. Have a look here.
4: Yeah.
5: Picked up four sets of prints off it, all told. These here are the dead man's.
4: Yeah.
5: These here, they belong to the pawn shop operator.
4: Mm-hmm.
5: The
10: He's born to his son, helps him in the shop. Guess this is the one you're looking for. Two clean index prints.
9: Did you classify them?
10: Check them against prints from Andrew Howard's package.
9: Yeah.
10: They match.
4: When we checked in for work the following morning, we got the coroner's report on Ralph Tabor. Cause of death was listed as cerebral hemorrhage and multiple fractures of the skull caused by blows from a heavy blunt object. The other reports from the crime lab didn't give us much help. The better part of the next 3 days, Ed and I, along with Al Shambra and Joe LaMonica, held detailed interviews with the known friends and associates of the murder victim, Ralph Tabor, and the number one suspect, Andy Howard. The information we picked up was incorporated in a supplementary all-points bulletin and gotten out immediately. We found out that Andy Howard had a sailor's uniform in his possession, and though unauthorized, he wore it frequently. It bore the insignia of a quartermaster first class on the sleeve. We also found out Howard had identical tattoos on each forearm, the picture of an unfurled American flag with the name Betty D below it. We had the city covered for the suspect. 4 days passed, no trace of him. Saturday, November 24th, we got an urgent call from Homicide Commander Lieutenant Mort Geer in San Diego.
10: On the highway?
5: Uh-huh.
10: When was that, Mort?
5: I see.
10: Hey, Joe, you got a pencil, eh?
4: Yep, here you go.
10: Hey, Mort, he's pretty sure, huh?
5: Uh-huh.
10: Well, yeah, it seems to tie in all right. How's that? Well, I don't know for sure. We'll check with Captain Lorman right now and let you know. Yeah, thanks, Mark. Goodbye.
5: Good break.
4: What do you have to say?
10: One of their traffic men down there thought about the name of Jack Ladd, stopped a car on the highway going out of town speeding.
5: Yeah.
10: Ladd says the man answers Andy Howard's description perfectly, right down to the tattoo on the forearm. No doubt about the car the guy was driving was Tabor's description and license number. He even used Tabor's identification.
4: When did all this happen?
10: The day after the murder. They would have held the man, but they didn't have the information at the time.
4: That's a bum break. Which way was Howard going, did they tell you?
10: Yeah, into town. They figure he's still there someplace.
4: What do you mean?
10: Found the car an hour ago, abandoned.
4: 10 minutes after the phone call from San Diego, Captain Lorman checked back in at the office, and Ed and I met with him. We told him about the information San Diego had phoned in, and he gave Ed and I an immediate okay for the trip south. We went down to the garage, picked up a car, and 6 hours later, we checked in with Sergeant Russ Ormsby, San Diego Homicide.
11: What's this, another fishing trip, or are we doing business this time?
10: Afraid it's all business, Russ. Andy Howard thing. Mark Geer around?
11: No, I won't be back till later. I can brief you on it, though. McGuire and I have been working it on this end.
4: Well, how about Tabor's car? You still got it staked out?
11: Yeah. No nibbles yet. What do you figure? If nothing happens, pull it in tomorrow, process it for prints?
10: Yeah.
11: We've had something warmer than that since Mort Geer called you. It looks pretty good.
4: Yeah, what do you got?
11: Well, I came up with it a couple of hours ago. Field interrogation card made out last night west end of town.
10: Mm-hmm.
11: Beat officer by the name of Driscoll questioned a man and a girl parked in a car out that way last night. Here's a description on the man.
4: Thanks, Ralph.
9: Yeah. Mm-hmm. Fitz Howard all the way in here.
10: Mm-hmm. See? Couldn't get much closer. Huh?
11: We checked out the car they were in. Belongs to the girl.
9: Yeah. Look here, Ed. He's still using Tabor's identification.
10: Yeah.
9: All right, where's it go from here, Russ? You got this Andy Howard spotted?
11: No. Beatman Driscoll leads another guy from Adam.
9: Yeah, well, where's that leave us?
11: The girl Howard was with. Driscoll knew her.
4: We contacted the beat officer, Driscoll. The girl who'd been spotted sitting in a parked car the night before with murder suspect Andy Howard was identified as Helen McClung, a waitress in a downtown cocktail bar. A stakeout was placed in her apartment, and she was brought in for interrogation.
6: Well, he's not a good friend of mine. I don't know where he lives. Don't know what he does. I hardly even know him, Sergeant.
10: You were out for a drive with him night before last, is that right?
6: Sure, I don't deny that. We went out for a ride. That's all there is to it.
11: You sure you don't know where this man lives, Helen?
6: Not exactly, no. He's staying at a hotel downtown, I think. We went for a ride, and I dropped him off at the bus line. That's all there was to it.
4: Do you expect to see him again? You have any dates with him in the next couple of days?
6: No. Tell you the truth, I thought I had a date. Didn't work out. Nothing ever works out. Phone this morning, called it off.
10: Tell you why?
6: I gave some lame excuse. I found out the real reason, though.
10: What's that? You mind telling us?
6: No, I don't mind. Got a date with my girlfriend instead. Claire Peterson. Friend me up a little, but I don't mind.
4: Well, where's your girlfriend live, Helen?
6: You mean Claire? Out on Rose Avenue, 1500 block. I'm not sure, though.
4: Is he going to pick her up there?
6: I guess so. Why?
4: When's the date for it, you know?
6: Yeah, I'm on it.
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4: Monday, November 26th, 10 a.m. After checking her name through San Diego R&I, we finally located the address of the girl, Claire Peterson, who was supposed to have a date with our murder suspect, Andy Howard, that night. She lived in a small apartment house in the southeast end of town. The manager told us that she'd already left for work. We ran it down. The Peterson girl was employed as a cutter in a shirt factory down in the industrial district. We questioned her at her work. A tall, attractive girl, blonde, blue eyes, a small scar on her chin. She kept working while we talked to her.
13: Yeah, I have a date with Ralph Tabor tonight. Something the matter?
10: Great so, Miss Peterson. The first place, his name isn't Ralph Tabor.
13: No, I'm sorry. You must be wrong, officer. I was out with him just last Monday. I know that's his name. It's on everything he has. His car, his wallet, all his business papers. Guess you must have made a mistake.
4: No, it's no mistake, ma'am. We checked it out pretty thoroughly. We'd like to talk to you about him if we could, please.
13: Well, there's not too much to tell. I just met him Monday night. It was with my girlfriend, Helen. He wanted to go out with me, so I made a date. I don't think there's anything wrong.
10: You said he's to meet you at your apartment, Miss Peterson. Did he give any specific time when he'd be there?
13: 8 or 8:30, he said. Hey, what's wrong, do you know? There's something wrong with the man, I ought to know, don't you think?
4: We want him for questioning, ma'am. You any idea where he lives?
13: No, I haven't. One of the hotels downtown, I think. 5th Street or 6th Street. I wouldn't know for sure. Why do you want him? Can't you tell me, please?
10: We believe he's committed a murder, Miss Peterson. Matter of fact, we're sure of it.
13: What do you want me to do?
10: He calls up before your date tonight. Don't do anything to discourage him. Tell him to meet you. If he wants to postpone the date, try and make him come tonight. If you can't do that, try and find out where he's staying. Don't let him know we talked to you.
13: Well, I can try. You'll be there when he comes to my apartment, I mean.
4: Yes, ma'am. We'll be there. You'll be protected all the way.
13: Well, what do you do?
10: Ma'am?
13: What do you do? You say he's a murderer. He must be desperate. What do you do? How do you arrest him?
4: It's his choice, ma'am. Any way he wants it.
14: As soon as we left the plant where the Peterson girl worked, we called Sergeant Tony McGuire at San Diego Homicide Detail, and he made arrangements for an immediate stakeout at the girl's apartment. At 7 p.m., Ed and I, along with Russ Ormsby and Tony McGuire, drove out to supplement the men on stakeout at the girl's apartment. 8 o'clock, 9, 9:30, 10 p.m., still no sign of the suspect. At midnight, our relief team showed up, and we headed back for the office. When we got there, there was a bulletin from the highway patrol reporting that earlier that night, a man partially identified as Andy Howard had been seen heading north from San Diego on U.S. Highway 101 toward Los Angeles. We got Captain Lorman on the phone, briefed him on the latest developments, and told him that photographs of the suspect had been distributed to all officers. The next 10 hours failed to turn up anything new. San Diego officers continued to cover their end. 11:15 p.m. the next day, we drove back to Los Angeles and reported in at homicide. There was a note in the book from Lorman asking us to check in early the following morning, so Ed and I signed out and went home to get some sleep. The next morning, 1:45 a.m. Hello, Friday talking.
15: Sorry to wake you up, Friday. This is Hawkins down the business office.
14: Oh, yeah, Hawkins. What do you got? Well, what about identification? He checked that over?
15: Oh, no identification. He's wearing a sailor's uniform.
14: What about insignia, his rating?
15: Quartermaster First Class.
14: After I hung up, I phoned Ed, got him out of bed, and the two of us drove down to the office where we picked up the suspect and took him to the interrogation room. During the interrogation, we found a wallet concealed on his person. It contained a driver's license, credit card, and half a dozen other means of identification. All of them were made out to Ralph Tabor. After an hour of questioning, he'd still admit nothing. He sat hunched over in his chair, tearing an old envelope into small pieces and dropping them on the floor in front of him.
16: This will make the 10th time I told you. I don't know what happened to Ralph. I didn't take his car or his television set. I didn't leave the city. I wasn't in San Diego last week. Now, if you don't believe me, you prove I'm lying.
14: We didn't pull you in on the guess, Andy. We'll prove it.
16: You mind telling me how?
14: We got three people on their way in here right now. Ralph Tabor's sister, his landlady, a man by the name of Sims, pawn shop dealer. Mean anything to you?
16: My word against theirs.
17: 3-1, mister. They got the odds in their favor.
16: Look, why don't we straighten this out once and for all? You think I killed my friend Ralph. Why? Explain it to me. Why should I kill him?
14: Look, I wouldn't know, Andy. Maybe you'd like to tell us. His sister says he was pretty good to you.
16: She was good to me. I guess she didn't tell you what I did for him overseas when we were in the Navy together.
14: No, she didn't tell us.
16: And she wouldn't. Stupid women. I haven't found one of them worth anything. Frustrated. She needs a husband. That's her trouble.
14: She claims her brother was paying the bills for you, Andy. He gave you clothes, money, his car. She says you were living off of him.
16: Lousy woman. That's all the thanks I get. For all I did for Ralph. I borrowed a few dollars, you know. That's all. Kept throwing it up to me, him and his sister, after all I did for him.
14: What are you trying to say, Andy?
16: Could have been different, Ralph and me. What do you want me to say?
14: Did you kill him? Did you kill him, Andy?
16: You can't explain it that way. It's not as simple as that.
17: Didn't?
16: No, it's all mixed up together. It's complicated. It's not simple at all. I mean, with your best friend, especially. It's more of a mistake. I mean, morally, I didn't mean to kill him. I just did. It was a mistake. A terrible mistake.
17: All right, give us a statement, Howard. Stenographer will take it down.
16: Yeah, all right, in a minute. Just want to make sure you understand. I mean about Ralph. And all I did for him.
14: Yeah.
16: No gratitude at all. You blame me? I mean, after all I did for him, you blame me?
14: Well, you should have remembered, Andy, about gratitude.
16: Yeah?
14: Doesn't mean much when you have to ask for it.
0: The story you have just heard was true. The names were changed to protect the innocent. On February 4th, trial was held in Superior Court, Department 89, City and County of Los Angeles, State of California. In a moment, the results of that trial. And now, here is our star, Jack Webb.
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0: Andrew Thomas Howard was tried and convicted of murder in the second degree. He is now serving his term in the state penitentiary, San Quentin, California. Second-degree murder is punishable by imprisonment from 5 years to life. Ladies and gentlemen, right now, inflation is America's number one menace on the home front. It's the one enemy that can lick America. We can help prevent this by working harder, working better. The fight against inflation will succeed only if all of us get behind it. Just heard Dragnet, a series of authentic cases from official files. Technical advice comes from the Office of Chief of Police W.H. Parker, Los Angeles Police Department. Heard tonight were Barney Phillips, Joyce McCluskey, and Virginia Gregg. Script by Jim Moser. Music by Walter Schumann. Hal Gibney speaking. Fatima Cigarettes, best of all king-size cigarettes, has brought you Dragnet, transcribed from Los Angeles. Next
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0: transcribed.
1: Dangerous Assignment, starring Brian Donlevy as Steve Mitchell.

0: Yeah, danger is my assignment. I get sent to a lot of places I can't even pronounce. They all spell the same thing, though, trouble. But when I walk into the commissioner's office, I don't realize that this assignment's going to wind up with my life being saved by a ghost. Morning, Commissioner. Ruth said you had an assignment for me.
1: That's right, Steve.
0: Well, what do I go chasing after this time?
1: We already have it.
0: What do you mean?
1: This dictating machine cylinder.
0: I don't get it.
1: That's the point. Neither do I. Listen, I'll play it for you.
2: Survey of European industry for the first 3 months of 1951 reveals an overall decrease of 10% in the total man-hours lost due to the common cold, as compared to a similar period of 1950. Of detailed statistics are as follows. France...
1: That's enough to give you the idea, Steve. The rest of the cylinder is merely a collection of statistics on the individual European countries.
0: Well, three cheers for the enemies of the common cold, but what's all that got to do with me?
1: You see anything secret about this information?
0: Of course not.
1: And why would somebody offer an American $5,000 to smuggle this cylinder out of the country and take it to Europe?
0: Why?
1: Sure, doesn't make sense, does it?
0: No. Who was trying to smuggle it out?
1: A young student named Emerson. He's waiting in the next room to tell you all he knows about it, which apparently isn't much.
0: Where was he arrested?
1: He wasn't. He turned himself in when he became convinced there was something fishy going on.
0: I see. Where'd Emerson get the cylinder?
1: From the secretary of the man who recorded it. She's in custody, but we haven't been able to get any information out of her.
0: I suppose you've considered the possibility that the information on that cylinder might be in some kind of code.
1: Our best cryptanalysts haven't found the slightest indication that it is.
0: Who recorded this thing, Commissioner?
1: Anton Marty.
0: Never heard of him.
1: I'm not surprised, neither had I. Apparently, he's an unimportant figure. Marty came over here from Europe to live after the war. He's employed by our government as a research consultant on European industry.
0: Has he been investigated for loyalty?
1: Completely.
0: Where is he now?
1: En route to Europe by boat on official business.
0: What kind of official business?
1: 5 days from now in Naples, Italy, there's to be a very important conference relative to the setting up of the Continental Defense Corporation.
0: Oh, yeah, that's the new company that's scheduled to manufacture a lot of war materials for Western Europe, isn't it?
1: Yes, it's being organized and will be held by a man named Trasco. The idea is that raw materials from Western Europe will be channeled to the Continental Defense Corporation as a means of preventing them from filtering behind the Iron Curtain.
0: Sounds like a pretty big deal.
1: It's a tremendously vital one as far as the Western European defense block is concerned. Anyway, Marty is en route to that meeting to serve as a consultant to our delegation.
0: You think there's a connection between the cylinder and the Continental Defense Corporation?
1: Not as far as we know.
0: Well, look, I don't see what all the fuss is about, so somebody tried to smuggle a cylinder out of the country. We don't know why, but we've got the cylinder.
1: We can't let it drop there, Steve, and I'll tell you why. Before we took this secretary into custody, we kept her under surveillance. She had a secret meeting with our old friend Gabor.
0: Gabor?
1: Sure, probably the toughest foreign agent we've ever had in our hair. You know Gabor never touches anything unless it's big, Steve. That's why I want you to find out what's important about that cylinder. So go anywhere and do anything you have to. But find out what this deal is all about. Well, that's it. You've got your assignment. Good luck.

National Broadcasting Company is presenting Dangerous Assignment, starring Brian Donlevy in the role of Steve Mitchell, colorful, two-fisted government agent. At all those places of the world where...

0: Steve Mitchell, colorful, two-fisted government agent. At all those places of the world where danger and intrigue walk hand in hand, there you will find Steve Mitchell on another dangerous assignment.
1: Well, I've been handed a lot of snarled-up jobs in my time, but this takes the cake. A secretary offers a student $5,000 to smuggle a recording of a report on the common cold to Europe. Nobody knows what the deal is all about, and lurking in the background is a well-known foreign agent with me in the middle, trying to unravel it all. A real cinch. I go down the hall to the room where Emerson's waiting for me.
2: Look, I tell you, I don't know what the deal's all about.
1: Okay. Suppose you tell me what you do know.
2: Well, that isn't much. A couple of months ago, I decided to go to Europe. I'm an art student. I figured I could learn more over there.
1: But how did the secretary figure in the deal?
2: Well, I've dated her now and then, and that's all. Nothing serious, but she got real interested all of a sudden when I happened to mention that I was leaving for Europe.
1: Go on.
2: Well, she started giving me a lot of double talk, sort of pumping me to see where I stood politically.
1: I see.
2: Well, I knew she was up to something, so I went along with it to find out what. Well, finally, she worked around to ask me if I'd like to make some money. I said, sure, I was broke. And she told me I'd get $5,000 if I'd take that cylinder over to Europe with me. Well, then I knew there was something pretty shady about the deal, particularly when she started in on the hocus-pocus.
1: Hocus-pocus? What do you mean?
2: Well, she said I was supposed to go to Italy, an amusement park outside of Rome, the Carousel.
1: Then what?
2: Then I was supposed to give a password.
1: What is it?
2: I was to say, I've always wanted to ride in a carousel.
1: Huh?
2: The other party would reply, your parents must have been very strict with you. Then I was to pass over the cylinder and collect the money.
1: I see. Did she ever mention a foreign agent by the name of Gabor?
2: Gabor, no.
1: How about her boss, Anton Matti, the guy who made the recording?
2: No, she never mentioned him either.
1: Hmm. Well, all of this still doesn't give me much of a clue as to what this is all about, but if they go to all the trouble to rig a deal like this, complete with password, what was it again? I've always wanted to ride a carousel?
2: That's right. And the reply was to be, your parents must have been very strict with you.
1: Brother, what a routine. Hey, wait a minute. This girl's secretary is in custody, and they didn't tell her that you'd reported the deal to us.
2: No, I wouldn't know about that.
1: Chances are that Gabor doesn't know it either, so if we kept you out of sight for a while, he'd think the scheme was in operation.
2: Mr. Mitchell, I don't understand what you're getting at.
1: I'm going to arrange a substitute for you, Emerson.
2: Substitute?
1: Mm-hmm.
2: You mean somebody's going to take my place, take that cylinder to Europe?
1: That's right.
2: Well, who?
1: Me. Well, I can't say I care for the idea of electing myself Mr. Clay Pigeon, but right now it looks like our only chance of finding out what the deal's all about. So I grab the next plane for Italy. It's Wednesday evening when I arrive in Rome. Outside the city, I locate the amusement park. It's a big setup, complete with Ferris wheel, carousel, shooting gallery, sideshows, the works. And right now, it's going full blast. I head for the carousel. It's slowing down to a stop, but there's nobody riding on it. Then I spot the fat gent. He's standing to one side with his hand on one of the levers, and when he sees me, his face lights up like a pinball game. This could be my boy. I go over to him.
3: Good evening, signore. Good evening.
1: Hi. You run this carousel?
3: Si, signore. You're a tourist, no?
1: Yeah, matter of fact, I just arrived from the United States.
3: Oh, I see.
1: I've always wanted to ride on a carousel.
3: What's that?
1: I said, I've always wanted to ride on a carousel.
3: Well, don't be bashful, signore. Step right up. It's high time you did.
1: What?
3: I'm to have you as a customer, signore.
1: Oh, fine. Look, I didn't really want...
3: Now, signore, please. Now, don't be embarrassed. I have many grown men ride my carousel. Here, I help you. Which animal you like? Huh?
1: Now, wait a minute.
3: Signore, you have always wanted to ride a carousel. You shall ride a carousel. I insist.
1: Before I can stop him, two ton Tonys hoisted me aboard. He yanks at the lever, and there I am, galloping gracefully around on a giraffe, all of which isn't exactly the way I planned for things to work out.
4: Nice ride, no?
1: What? Hey, where'd you come from?
4: You seem to be enjoying your ride. I thought I would join you on this somewhat fat-looking ride.
1: You must specialize in trick riding. I didn't see you climb on.
4: Let us say that I am an expert at riding the carousel.
1: Oh?
4: And you, sir?
1: What about me?
4: Are you an expert?
1: No, strictly an amateur.
4: Your first ride, Brian.
1: My first ride.
4: But perhaps you have been looking forward to this for some time.
1: Yeah. Matter of fact, I've always wanted to ride on a carousel.
4: Your parents must have been quite strict.
1: Well, what do you know? No wonder Fatso didn't tumble to the password, so you're my boy.
4: I'm your boy. I am sorry. Now, the cylinder, please.
1: Huh?
4: You will please give me the cylinder.
1: Not so fast. If you think I'm going to hand this over to you, you've been riding these carousels too long, Sarvik. I'll deliver this cylinder in person and collect for it.
4: Well, come. We will get off the carousel.
1: Now?
4: See, it is not moving very fast. I will go.

0: Now what, Turvick?
1: Follow me.
0: Hey, look, Sarvik. We've been walking about an hour, seems like. Where are we heading, anyway?
1: You wish to deliver the cylinder in person, therefore I'm taking you to my superior. Here, into the salad. Here we are at last.
0: I don't see anything, just a dark alley.
1: Indeed. But for you, it is the end of the trip.
0: Huh? Hey, a knife.
1: For you. And for me, this cylinder.
0: Guess again, Buster. That's better. Now I'll... Oh. He gives me a sudden knee into the breadbasket that doubles me over like a croquet wicket. By the time I get my wind back and scramble to my feet, he's taken off. I pound down the alley after him, but he's got too big a start on me, so I finally give up. Right now, I'm not sure where I stand in the deal. Are they on to me, or was Sarvik trying to pull some kind of a fast one? But I know I'm in it too deep to back out now. And then I remember the fat boy who ran the carousel. Maybe he knows Sarvik and give me some kind of a lead. I head back to the amusement park. Fatso is still standing by the carousel, but just as I'm about to cower him, a figure steps out of the shadows in front of me, and I mean a figure.
2: Hello?
0: Well, hi.
2: You do not really want to talk to the fat old man.
0: No?
2: No. You would rather talk to me?
0: No argument there, but unfortunately I've got business with the carousel pilot, but maybe later...
2: Oh, your business is with me?
0: How do you mean?
2: Oh, to begin with, you might tell me you have always wanted to ride on a carousel.
0: Hey...
2: To which I might reply that your parents must have been very strict with you.
0: You know, this tune must be on the hit parade.
2: Ah, senor?
0: The last time I tried out that password, a little gent tried to tickle my ribs with a knife.
2: But I do not understand. I am the one who was supposed to meet you here. True, I'm a little late, but you tell me, please, who was this man?
0: He told me his name was Sarvik.
2: Sarvik?
0: Did that ring a bell?
2: No. No, I have never heard the name before, senor. You did not give him the cylinder.
0: No.
2: Oh, good. I'm not too late after all, huh? Please, to give it to me, huh, senor? I will deliver it and then...
0: Here we go again.
2: Senor?
0: Look, I'll tell you the same as I told Sarvik. I'm going to deliver the cylinder personally and collect for it.
2: Oh, but that would be awkward.
0: Not as awkward as if I don't deliver it at all.
2: You do not trust me.
0: You're so right.
2: Very well, you come with me.
0: Oh, no.
2: What's the matter now?
0: Look, you and Sarvik must have rehearsed your routine together. That's what he said, too. Come with me. So I did. Almost wound up dead.
2: But, senor, how you could get dead with me?
0: That's what I don't want to find out.
2: But all I want you to do is come to that small cafe over there with me.
0: Oh? Don't tell me that's headquarters for this operation.
2: No, senor. But there is a telephone there. I will telephone the person I work for.
0: Okay. Tell him to meet us here and to bring the money. Sit there at the bar waiting for her. After a while, it dawns on me this is quite a long telephone call. Suddenly, I get a hunch she's taken a powder on me. I push aside the drapes at the entrance to the hall and start down it. Then I spot Carlotta still sitting in the telephone booth. So she didn't take a powder on me after all. I go up to the booth and open the door. And then, all of a sudden, I see why it's taken her so long to make the call. After all, you can't carry on much of a phone conversation with a knife in your back.

0: I ease Carlotta's body out of the phone booth, and then I see that the receiver is still off the hook. I pick it up and listen.
1: Hello. Hello. Hello. Hello.
0: Hello. Well, I'm getting nowhere fast. I don't know who knifed Carlotta. I don't know who she was talking to when it happened, and all I've got to go on is a voice and a violin. I pick up the phone again and call the police. 10 minutes later, Lieutenant Umberto prances in, a guy I've worked with before. He's a dapper little gent with a monocle and undoubtedly the guy for whom the alphabet soup was invented.
2: So, we have the following items. A, the body of a girl killed by a knife in the back. B, the knife. C, the contents of her purse which identify her as one Carlotta Donato. D?
0: Look, Umberto, before you use up the alphabet, I'd better fill you in on the background.
2: As I was about to say, item D, background.
0: Yeah.
2: For you to supply, Mitchell, please proceed.
0: Well, I'll give you what I know, which isn't much. An inconspicuous little character named Anton Matti dictates a report on the common cold in Europe. His secretary, who apparently is working with a red-hot foreign agent named Gabor, swipes the cylinder and offers an American student $5,000 to smuggle it to Europe and deliver it here in Rome.
2: Señor Mitchell.
0: I know. If it sounds confusing, it's because it is. But you haven't heard the half of it yet. I decide to deliver the cylinder in place of the student. I slip the password to a little gent named Sarvik on a merry-go-round. He leads me into an alley and tries to slip a knife under my ribs.
2: Indeed.
0: I go back to the merry-go-round and try out the password again, this time on Carlotta. Then she promptly gets herself killed, all of which still leaves me without any idea as to who wants the cylinder and why.
2: Señor Mitchell, cases like this I usually file under item X.
0: That's a good heading for this one, believe me. You say you found some identification papers in Carlotta's purse? Anything else?
2: Si, señor. Item E, money. 50 lire. Item F, a good luck charm from a place called Antonio's Cafe. Item G, a match folder from the Hotel Imperia here in Rome. Item H, a train ticket to Naples for tomorrow morning.
0: Let's start tracing items E through H and see if we get any kind of a line on Carlotta. I head for the railroad depot and finally locate the clerk who sold Carlotta the ticket, but he doesn't remember if she was alone or if not, who was with her. Then I try Antonio's Cafe, but I find out they give out those good luck charms to all their customers. So I meet Lieutenant Umberto at the Hotel Imperia. And one look at his face tells me he hasn't had any better luck.
2: There is no record of Carlotta Donato having registered here, Mitchell.
0: I was afraid of that. Just because she has a match folder with the name of this hotel doesn't mean that she was a star boarder here.
2: I know, senor, but I was hoping...
0: I was, too.
2: Well, what do you suggest now, Mitchell?
0: Hey, you've got me. Well, I guess we'd better...
2: What is it?
0: Hold it a minute. Listen, isn't that a violin playing?
2: Si. Sounds like one.
0: Where's it coming from?
2: Why, I don't know. Right over there, in the bar.
0: Yeah, that's it, all right. Come on, let's go over to the entrance.
2: But, Mitchell, what is so unusual about the violin playing?
0: Nothing, except that when I picked up the receiver after I discovered Carlotta's body in the phone booth, I could hear a guy saying hello. I could also hear a violin playing in the background.
2: So?
0: Here, this will do.
2: Hey, there. There is the violin player down at the far end of the bar, Mitchell.
0: Yeah, and there's a phone sitting on the bar, too. So Carlotta could have been calling someone here, all right. The question is, who?
2: There are quite a few people in here.
0: Yeah, it could have been any one of them. Come on, let's go in.
2: Do you think that you would recognize the voice again if you heard it, Mitchell?
0: I don't know.
3: Señores?
0: Scotch.
2: Vermouth.
3: Si.
2: Mitchell, the bartender.
0: Yeah, I thought of him, too, but I don't recognize his voice. Trouble is, all I heard the guy on the phone say was hello a few times. Not much to go on.
2: Well, try listening to the voices of the other people in here.
0: Okay.
2: Well?
0: How can you pick one voice out of that hodgepodge?
4: Bartender. Bartender.
2: Si. It's almost impossible.
0: Hold it.
3: Si?
2: What is it, Mitchell?
0: Quiet.
4: I'm going to my room. If another call comes for me, have it transferred there.
3: Very well, Signor Trasco.
0: Heard that name. And the voice, I think it's the one, but I've got to be sure, and there's only one way to find out. I slip out into the lobby, and from the phone booth there, I can see into the bar. I call and ask for Trasco. Then I watch the bartender hurry out into the lobby, collar Trasco, and lead him back to the phone in the bar.
1: Hello? Hello? Hello?
0: Yeah, no doubt about it anymore. The same voice I heard over the phone right after Carlotta was killed.
1: Hello?
0: Hello?
1: Who is this?
0: You still interested in that cylinder?
1: Yes. Have it?
0: That's right, Trasco.
1: How How do you know my name?
0: Never mind. Where can we meet?
1: One moment.
0: What's the matter?
1: Carlotta was supposed to get the cylinder from you and bring it to me. Where is she?
0: I'll fill you in on that when I see you.
1: I'm not sure I trust you.
0: Look, do you want the cylinder or don't you?
1: Very well. You know where the amusement park is, the place where you contacted Carlotta?
0: Sure.
1: There is a quiet side road just before you get there. I'll be there in 1 hour. A car will be parked off the road under the trees. I will be in the car.
0: Okay, have the money ready.
1: Yes, one thing more.
0: What's that?
1: Be sure you come alone.
0: Yeah, you do likewise. I'll see you in an hour.
2: Well, he's the one, Mitchell?
0: Yeah, he's the one, all right. Hold it, Umberto. Here he comes out of the bar.
2: He obviously does not guess that call came from right here in the lobby.
0: Going up to his room. Look, have you ever heard the name Trasco before?
2: Trasco? No. No, I do not think so.
0: Well, I have. Only trouble is I can't remember where. Hey, wait. The commissioner.
2: The commissioner? What is it, this commissioner?
0: Stick around. I've got to put a call through to the United States.
5: Hello. Hello, is that you, Steve?
0: Yeah. Jiggle the phone, Commissioner. This is a lousy connection.
5: That better?
0: Yeah.
5: Glad you called, Steve. We finally located Anton Mali.
0: The guy who made the recording?
5: Yes, he's in Naples, waiting for that conference on the Continental Defense Corporation to start tomorrow. But he hasn't the slightest idea why that cylinder should be so important.
0: Commissioner, did you mention the name Trasco to me?
5: Trasco? Why, yes, Steve. Trasco is the name of the man who organized the Continental Defense Corporation.
0: Yeah, I remember now. He's the big boy in the deal, huh?
5: That's right. Why?
0: I'm not sure yet, Commissioner. There are still a lot of missing pieces, but I'm going to try and slide a few of them in place right now. So long, Commissioner, and thanks. Okay, Umberto. I'm heading for that meeting with Trasco. Give me about 10 minutes alone with him, and then close in. I drive out of the city towards the amusement park and then turn off on the side road Trasco told me about. I spot a car parked off the road, so I park my own and walk over to it.
4: Get in the back seat here.
0: Okay.
4: Where is the cylinder?
0: Right here. Hey, what have you got there on the seat?
4: Portable playback, battery set.
0: Oh, brother, you're well equipped.
4: There's no time to lose. I must find out definitely tonight, one way or the other.
0: Find out?
4: There. No.
6: Survey of European industry for the first 3 months of
4: 1951. It is he. Anton Maticek.
0: I thought his name was Anton Mati.
4: Perhaps he calls himself that now, but his real name is Maticek. So, I found that just in time.
0: In time for what?
4: That does not concern you. You are merely a messenger in this affair. You have brought me this cylinder. You will be paid for it. That is the end of it as far as you're concerned.
0: Okay, suits me.
4: Incidentally, you still have not told me why you did not deliver this cylinder to Carlotta.
0: She got taken dead.
4: What?
0: Yeah, while she was talking to you on the phone.
4: So, that is why the connection was broken off. You killed her?
0: No, I think it was a character named Sarvik.
4: Sarvik?
0: That name ring a bell?
4: So, they do not trust me. They have me investigated. Send a miserable snoop of the Savik to check up on me. And after the service I have given him...
0: Look.
4: This Savik, he did not hear the voice from the cylinder.
0: No, he tried to get it away from me, but I didn't like his methods, which consisted of a knife in my ribs.
4: Then I am still secure. I will take care of Maticek before the meeting. Savik and the party will not even know it was Maticek, because I will destroy the cylinder and then I will...
7: You are wrong, Trasco.
4: Savik?
7: Keep quiet still, both of you. So, Trasco... You think your little secret is safe, do you?
4: Savik, listen to me.
7: One of the most important projects we have undertaken. The Continental Defense Corporation, and you would ruin it all.
0: So, the Continental Defense Corporation is just a front, huh? Pretty smart.
7: You know, it is vital that you not be identified as one of us, Trasco. Yet here is a man, Anton Maticek, who will attend the conference tomorrow. He will see you there and recognize you from the old days. He will know who you are, that you are one of us. Our plan will be ruined.
4: No. I will kill Maticek before the meeting. I swear it. Nobody will know.
7: That is not good enough, Trasco. If Maticek knows, perhaps others will, too.
4: No.
7: And I must inform you that you will be dealt with severely for trying to cover up the fact that you are a bad risk for us. Give me that cylinder.
4: Savik,
7: I said, give it to me.
4: Very well.
1: Here.
0: Trasco flips the cylinder in Sarvik's face and jerks a gun out of his pocket. Sarvik recovers fast, but not fast enough.
4: So. And now, sir,
8: With you out of the way, my secret will be safe.
0: He swings a gun towards me, and I dive at him at a dead heat. Something hot creases my skull, and I hit the floorboards. I guess I'm out only a few seconds when I come to. Lieutenant Umberto is standing beside the car, pumping lead down the road.
2: Mitchell, you all right?
0: Yeah, just parted my hair the hard way. Where'd Trasco go?
2: To climb over that wall.
0: Come on. Amusement park's on the other side of the wall, isn't it?
2: Yes, yes, see?
0: Yeah, if he mingles with the people in there, we'll have trouble spotting him.
2: I do not think there is much of a crowd now. It's rather late. Here we are.
0: I think we can grab the top of the wall if we jump. Yeah, I've got it. Okay, come on. I'll give you a hand.
2: All right.
0: Up you come.
2: Grazie.
0: Not much of a crowd on the ground.
2: Come.
0: Now, let's sit here on top of the wall a moment. I think we'll have a better chance of spotting him from up here.
2: Perhaps you're right. Mitchell, were you able to find out what this is all about before the shooting started?
0: Pretty much. From what I could piece together, it breaks down something like this. The Continental Defense Corporation is a front organized by the Iron Curtain kids.
2: What?
0: Yeah, pretty sharp scheme, too. They get the Western European countries to channel all their raw materials into the corporation. Then they either sabotage the defense program or maybe filter a lot of the stuff behind the Iron Curtain.
2: And this is Trasco. He was the head of it?
0: The figurehead. They probably picked him because he'd kept his affiliation with them secret. But then he learned that a guy named Anton Matti was scheduled to attend the conference. He was afraid this was Anton Matacek, a guy who used to know him in the old days in Europe. A guy who could put the finger on him as a party boy.
2: And so he had the cylinder stolen to make a search.
0: That's right. He intended to knock off Matti or Matacek before the conference tomorrow. You figured he'd be in the clear that way.
2: But this other man, the dead one in the car.
0: Sarvik. The party sent him to investigate Trasco, and he tumbled to Trasco's scheme and didn't like it. So, hey.
2: What is it?
0: Look, slipping into that building over there.
2: That's Trasco.
0: Come on, jump. Did he see us?
2: I do not know. I went inside.
0: Let's go. What's that sign on the building say, Umberto?
2: It's called the House of Terrors.
0: House of Terrors? Oh, great. A spook palace, yes. Okay. You go around the other side and cover the exit, Umberto. I'm going in. I shove open the door and duck in fast. It's dark. The joint is typical assorted groans and wild laughs. I start threading my way through, and halfway through, the floor heaves under me. I lurch to one side and grab a handrail to steady myself. Suddenly, a large ghost-like figure is flapping in front of my face. I swallow my Adam's apple and poke at it. It's a sheet. Tripped into action when I grab the handrail. I start moving again and sweating. Still no sign of Trasco. Then, all of a sudden, a gun in my ribs.
4: Turn around. I have no desire to meet your friend at the exit. We are going out the way we came in. Move.
0: We start walking. If I don't think of something fast, I'm cooked. Then, I remember, the handrail in the sheet. I hope it never misses. We reach the spot, then I grab for the rail, and sure enough, the ghost flaps out in front of us. Thanks, Spook.
2: Mitchell, where are you?
0: Right here, Umberto.
2: Oh, and the Trasco.
0: Also right here, horizontal, with the help of my friend, the Spook.
2: So, you and this friend of yours, you're too much of a Trasco, huh?
0: Yeah. You might say that against the two of us, Trasco didn't have the ghost of a chance.

Death on our highways is ever present. Full control of your car and attention to traffic conditions will cut down accidents. Observe the truck driver in front of you, then drive as carefully as he does. The life you save may be mine or your own.

Dangerous Assignment, starring Brian Donlevy as Steve Mitchell with Herb Butterfield as the commissioner, is written by Bob Reif and Adrian Jando, with music by Robert Armbruster, and is produced and directed by Bill Karn. Others in the cast were Tony Barrett, Stacey Harris, Don Diamond, Betty Lou Gerson, Lou Krugman, and Raymond Burr. Be with us again next week at this time when Brian Donlevy, starring in the role of Steve Mitchell, will embark on another dangerous assignment.

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3: This is Orson Welles, speaking from London. From the Black Museum. A museum of death. Yes, here in the grim stone structure on the Thames, which houses Scotland Yard, is a warehouse of homicide. A warehouse where everyday objects, a paperweight, a broken wine bottle, a shaded lamp, all are touched by murder. You take this jacket, woolen, hand-knitted, a baby's garment, dusty with age, and only half completed.
4: Sleeves are missing, Inspector. And it still has to be stitched up.
5: Yes. Looks rather pathetic, doesn't it, Sergeant?
4: It does, sir. Yes.
5: Better put it back in the attaché case. Probably be needing it before long.
3: Today, that jacket, sleeveless and unstitched, can be seen in the Black Museum.
6: From the annals of the Criminal Investigation Department of the London Police, we bring you the dramatic stories of the crimes recorded by the objects in Scotland Yard's Gallery of Death, the Black Museum.

0: So here we are, in the Black Museum, Scotland Yard's museum of murder. Here lies death, dressed in its Sunday best. Here, for example, is a nail file. It was once used by a manicurist to trim the dainty fingernails of a beautiful woman. Later used by an insane killer. Here's a length of cord, weighted with lead at either end. Harmless enough to look at, but lethal in its effect as a weapon of murder. Ah, here we are. Here's the jacket. Mottled and dusty, somewhat inconspicuous in its place on the shelf. A tragic relic of passion and violence. I'm going to take you back quite a few years to a warm Sunday morning in June of the year 1921. We're outside a small chapel in the London suburb of Kensal Rise. The service is not long ended, and the congregation files slowly from within out into the brilliant sunshine. A young girl emerges, waves to a few friends gathered near the entrance, and turns along the dusty yellow road in the direction of the township. She's gone but half a block when she hears an unfamiliar voice calling after her.
1: Miss! Miss!
0: She turns and finds herself face to face with a man she's never seen before. A stocky, broad-shouldered young man with a round face and black, penetrating eyes.
1: I beg your pardon, miss, but I think you dropped this.
2: Oh, my hymn book.
1: It is yours, then.
2: Oh, yes.
1: I wasn't quite sure.
2: Thank you ever so much.
1: Oh, that's all right.
2: I don't know what I'd have done if I'd lost it. Mother never forgiven me. She gave it to me for my 12th birthday. I've had it ever since.
1: In that case, it's a good thing I happen to be looking your way.
2: It certainly is, yes. Well, I must be off. Thank you again.
1: You're going towards the village?
2: Yes. I live on the other side of the rise.
1: I'm going that way myself. Perhaps you wouldn't mind my walking with you.
2: Not at all. It's funny, I thought I knew most of the folks about these parts, but I don't ever remember seeing you before.
1: Oh, that's not surprising. I'm a newcomer to Kensal Rise. I've only been here a few days.
2: Oh, that explains it.
1: Yes, I've been transferred to the bank here.
2: Oh. Do you expect to be staying long?
1: No longer than I can help. I'm trying to save enough money to buy a chicken farm.
2: A chicken farm?
1: Well, it probably strikes you as being a queer ambition for a fellow to have, but I've always wanted one, ever since I was a youngster. I've even got a small piece of land picked out. Half an acre at Crowborough in Sussex.
2: Crowborough? I've a friend who lives there.
1: On the land?
2: Yes, it's a wonderful spot. I stayed there for a week once. I loved every minute of it.
1: Oh, then you probably know more about the place than I do. I've only just passed through it. That's when I saw the land for sale.
2: How long ago was that?
1: Oh, about 6 or 7 months.
2: What if it's been sold in the meantime?
1: No, that's hardly likely. You see, I spoke to the agent. He told me it had already been up for sale 2 years and looked like staying that way for the next 10.
2: Oh, I see.
1: I only hope he knew what he was talking about.
0: The two walked on in silence for several moments. Then suddenly the young man laughed.
1: I've been walking along telling you my inmost secrets and I haven't even introduced myself.
2: I was just about to say the same thing.
1: Well, the name's Moon. Trevor Moon.
2: And mine's Evelyn Rose. But everyone calls me Evie.
0: And that's how it all began. A romance destined to flower with all the beauty of young love, only to wither and die a tragic death. But let us not anticipate. Let us follow the course of that romance, or rather, let us pick out the more pertinent of its developments. After their first meeting, Trevor Moon and Evie Rose spent most of their time in each other's company. For 12 months, they were rarely seen apart. And then, one evening, while strolling in the moonlight, Moon asked Evie to marry him.
1: I haven't much to offer you, darling, and, well, apart from what I've put aside from the farm, I've no money, but if there is such a thing as love, I've really fallen victim to it.
2: Oh, Trevor. Darling. You're sure it's what you want?
1: My dearest Evie, if it wasn't, I wouldn't have asked you.
2: No, I don't suppose you would. It's just that...
1: Just that what?
2: Well, I wasn't expecting it. You took me unawares.
1: Well, to be quite truthful, darling, I took myself unawares too. Well, you haven't given me your answer yet. Now, to be or not to be, that is the question.
2: silly. Of course I'll marry you. just as soon as you want me to.
0: But Moon was in no hurry. On the contrary, he was the type who could not be hustled. And a further 12 months passed, during which time he remained as devoted as ever, but appeared singularly reluctant to take the proverbial plunge. Evie, on the other hand, became more impatient as the days went by, and when informed by her suitor that he had at last saved enough money to leave the bank and purchase his precious chicken farm in Sussex, her emotions gave vent to words.
2: Oh, Trevor, but I'm so tired of all this waiting. How much longer must we go on like this?
1: Just a few months, darling, till I get the farm straightened out and ready for business.
2: But why can't we be married right away? Then I could help you straighten things out.
1: You can help me most, darling, by being just a little more patient. Oh. The moment I get things in order down at Crowborough, I'll send for you. That's a promise.
0: So Evie had to consent to go on waiting. 2 weeks later, matters having been settled, Moon bid his sweetheart a fond farewell and left for Sussex. A month passed, and no word from him. Evie had done her best to be patient, as he had asked, but this was too much. Packing a bag, she took a train for Crowborough, and upon reaching her destination, checked in at the local inn, where she made inquiries as to the location of the Moon property. Within the hour, she was knocking at the door of a small shack on the outskirts of the village.
1: Evie!
2: Trevor, darling, please don't be angry with me, but I had to see you.
1: How did you get here?
2: By train. I had to come, darling. If I'd waited another day, I'd have gone out of my mind. It's been...
1: You can't stay here, you realize that.
2: Well, I thought I'd stay at the hotel.
1: No.
2: Trevor, please.
1: You're catching the next train back home.
2: But, darling...
1: I'll walk with you to the station.
2: No, Trevor. No, I'm not going.
1: You're not going...
2: I'm staying in Crowborough till we're married.
1: I see. And if I happen to decide against going through with it...
2: I'm afraid you haven't any alternative, Trevor.
1: Why?
2: You see, I'm going to have a child. Your child.
1: Well, you'd better stay.
0: The scene changes. It is 3 months later. We're in the office of the Crowborough Police Station. Constables Harris and Vernon are playing checkers.
3: Oh, didn't see that one coming.
4: Been playing for that all along.
3: Puts me in a bit of a spot.
4: Hey, does that all right? Right enough. Oh, I'll get it. No fancy moves while my back's turned, neither.
3: As if I were.
4: Well, it wouldn't be the first time. Crowborough Police Station. Constable Harris speaking. What's that? Yes. Yes. Hold it a tick while I get my notebook and take down a few particulars. Now, what name was it again? Rose. Mrs. Lena Rose. Yes. And the missing girl? Daughter. Evelyn. Known as Evie. Address? 14 Marsden Parade, Kensal Rise. Yes. And how long has your daughter been gone, Mrs. Rose? Since Saturday morning, I see. Yes. We'll let you do with the prison, Mrs. Rose. You'll be hearing from us. Yeah, that's right, yes. Good night, ma'am.
3: Trouble?
5: Oh, nothing. It won't keep. Another missing girl, that's all.
0: But Constable Harris was in error. It was not simply a case of another missing girl who disappeared for a few days. It was a case of a missing girl who disappeared for good. Today, evidence of that fact can be seen here in the Black Museum. Just another missing girl. Yes, that's how the reported disappearance of Evie Rose was first described. Nothing particularly unusual about such a report. Almost every day of the week, someone or other vanishes without any apparent reason or cause to show up again in due course with a perfectly simple explanation for the supposedly mysterious absence. But, of course, There's always the exception, which is why the police waste as little time as possible in checking up on such matters. So it was that the following day, Mrs. Lena Rose received a visit from Sergeant Cross of the Crowborough Police Station.
6: Now then, Mrs. Rose, let's get the facts straight, shall we? According to this report, your daughter left home early on Saturday morning.
7: That's right, Sergeant. 2 days ago. She told me she was going down to Crowborough for the day.
6: Crowborough?
7: Yes, to visit her fiancé. He has a chicken farm there. Not a very big one, I understand. He only bought it a few months ago, but he's doing very well.
6: You've been in touch with him, I take it?
7: Oh, yes. He said he was expecting Evie for lunch on Saturday, but she didn't arrive.
6: Was she in the habit of visiting him often?
7: No. Several weeks ago, she went down to see how he was getting along, and that was the only time.
6: She returned the same day?
7: Just in time for tea. Now, I come to think of it, it was just about that time that she changed so.
6: Changed?
7: Yes. She used to be such a happy sort of girl, you know, always laughing and joking, and then suddenly she became moody, sullen, as though something was worrying her, something she couldn't speak of, even to me.
6: You've no idea what it could have been, I suppose?
7: Well, perhaps I shouldn't tell you this, but I had a feeling it was something to do with Trevor.
6: Trevor?
7: Trevor Moon, her fiancé.
6: Oh. What kind of something, Mrs. Rose?
7: Well, that's what had me puzzled. I just can't imagine. Trevor was such a nice boy and so fond of Evie. I'm quite sure he wouldn't have done or said anything to hurt her. Well, not intentionally, that is.
6: How long have they been keeping company?
7: Oh, about 2.5 years.
6: As long as that, eh? And when were they to be married?
7: Well, I'm not sure, Sergeant. As far as I know, they haven't actually set a date.
6: I see. Well, I think I might pop down to Crowborough and have a chat with Mr. Moon. He may be able to tell me something. Thanks for your help, Mrs. Rose. And don't worry. We'll find your daughter. You'll probably be hearing from me again in a day or two.
0: With an encouraging smile, Sergeant Cross took his leave of the anxious mother and set out for the railway station, a thoughtful expression clouding his wrinkled brow. That same expression was still present when he stepped from the train onto the platform at Crowborough and headed along the lonely lane that led to the Moon Chicken Farm. The gate was open, and seeing no one about, he made his way up to the front door of the shack and knocked.
8: Yes? Mr. Moon?
6: That's right. I'm Sergeant Cross. I wonder if you could spare a few moments of your time.
8: By all means, Sergeant. Come right in. Place is in a bit of a mess, I'm afraid.
6: That's all right.
8: Well, sit down, won't you?
6: Thanks. I suppose you know why I'm here.
8: Well, I've a fair idea. It's about Evie Rose, isn't it?
6: Yes.
8: Still no sign of her?
6: I'm afraid not. There are just a few questions I'd like to ask you, Mr. Moon. Routine, you understand, nothing more.
8: Of course.
6: I've just come from Kensal Rise. I've been talking to Mrs. Rose, who gave me fuller details.
8: I suppose she's almost out of her mind with worry.
6: Well, under the circumstances, I think she's taken it very well. I understand that you and the missing girl are engaged to be married.
8: That's so.
6: And that she was on her way down here to visit you when she disappeared.
8: Yes, I was at the station to meet her, but she wasn't on the train.
6: Well, what train was that?
8: The 11 o'clock. I waited an hour for the next one, but she wasn't on that either, so I came back home.
6: Were you worried at all?
8: No, not unduly. I just assumed she'd changed her mind about coming.
6: You didn't think it odd that you hadn't heard from her?
8: No, I can't say I did.
6: How long is it since you last saw her?
8: Oh, roughly speaking, about 2 months.
6: That was when she last visited you?
8: Yes. She only came here once.
6: I see. How did she seem then?
8: How did you mean?
6: Well, did she seem depressed or worried about anything?
8: Oh, not that I can recall. No.
6: Why?
8: Oh, no particular reason.
0: Not for 1 second during the interrogation did Sergeant Cross shift his gaze from Moon's face. He had never trusted black eyes, and he wasn't quite sure he liked the look of this young fellow. But despite this, the inscrutable Mr. Moon gave no indication that he knew any more about the missing Evie Rose than he was ready to admit, and certainly did not appear to have anything to hide. The contrary, in fact. Back at the Crowbury police station, later that same day, Cross admitted as much to his superior, Divisional Inspector Broughton.
9: So you think he's told all he knows, eh, Sergeant?
6: Well, sir, let's just say that he gave me that impression. Yeah. It was those black eyes of his that set me thinking.
9: Sure.
6: They've got a shifty look about them.
5: You can hardly hold the color of a man's eyes against him, Sergeant.
6: Oh, perhaps not, sir, but Even so,
9: I think the best thing we can do at this stage is to give the newspapers a photograph of the missing girl and a description of the clothes she was wearing on the day of her disappearance.
6: Just as you say, sir. I'll attend to it right away.
0: Thus it was that a photograph of Evie Rose, together with a description, found its way onto the front page of three London newspapers.
6: Well, sir, that should do the trick.
9: Yes, let's hope so, Sergeant.
0: 2 weeks passed, during which time no information regarding the missing girl was forthcoming. Yet a third week went by, and still there was no trace of Evie Rose.
9: Well, Sergeant, looks as if we'd drawn a blank.
6: It does rather, sir. What's to do now, that's the question.
9: Yeah, I think I might pay your friend Mr. Moon a visit.
6: I doubt if you'll get much more from him than I got.
9: Possibly not. No harm in trying.
0: To this day, Inspector Broughton could not say exactly why he so suddenly decided to pay Moon a call. Perhaps it was the prompting of fate, or perhaps he acted simply on a blind impulse. Whatever it was, he wasted no time about it. And that same afternoon, he made his way out to the Moon farm, found Moon seated on the narrow veranda, thoughtfully puffing at a much-smoked pipe.
10: Hello there!
8: If you're another of those damn fool reporters, you can go to...
10: No. I'm not a reporter.
8: Well, that's a relief anyway. They've been showing up here in a steady stream for the past 3 weeks.
10: Oh, is that a fact?
8: Yes. You know, I'm convinced they really believe I murdered that girl, that Evie Rose.
10: Oh?
8: Ah, prying fools that they are. The way they ask questions, you'd think I was on trial.
10: Well, perhaps you are.
8: What?
10: I mean, perhaps they think you know more than you're telling.
8: Now, why should they think that?
10: Well, she was supposed to be on her way to visit you when she disappeared.
8: Well, it doesn't mean I murdered her.
10: No.
8: I mean, anyone could have done it.
10: Done what?
8: Murdered her.
10: Who said she was murdered?
8: Why, no one. Not in so many words, but that's what they're inferring.
10: Who?
8: Those wretched reporters.
10: You sure you're not imagining it?
8: Of course I'm not imagining it. Why should I imagine it?
10: Well, why should you indeed?
8: You're sure you're not a reporter?
10: Quite sure.
8: Who are you, then?
10: Well, matter of fact, I'm a detective.
8: Detective?
10: Inspector Broughton's the name.
8: Oh. Well, I'm glad you stopped by, Inspector. What brought you here?
10: Oh, I just wanted to have a look about the place.
8: Why?
10: Curiosity.
8: I suppose you wanted to question me, too.
10: Well, frankly, I did want to, but I don't want to anymore. I think you've given me all the answers I need.
0: With a nod, the inspector turned and walked back down the path. He didn't look back, but he could feel Moon's eyes staring after him. The eyes that had told him so much, so convincingly. It was just like that. Almost like the sort of stuff one reads in a cheap detective fiction magazine. Well, it was cheap. But it wasn't fiction. It was life. Life in its birthday suit.
6: That was quick, Inspector. How'd you make out?
9: He's a killer, Sergeant.
6: Moon?
9: Yes. I'm as sure of that as I am of the fact that we'll see the end of the Evie Rose case tonight.
6: You think he killed her?
9: Well, if he didn't, I'm going to be out of a job in the very near future.
6: But the...
9: Because I'm banking everything on the hunch that he did, my reputation included. And don't ask me why. If I told you, you'd say I was mad. We're wasting valuable time. Come on, get a squad together. We got work to do.
6: Work?
9: We're off back to Moon's place, and we're going to search every inch of it. If we don't find anything inside the house, we start in the grounds. And even if we dig all night, Sergeant, we're going to keep on digging till we strike oil.
0: So, less than an hour later, Inspector Broughton was back at the chicken farm, and with him were Sergeant Cross and four constables. The shack was searched from top to bottom, and, finding nothing on the inside, they started on the outside, with picks and shovels and everything they could lay their hands on. Broughton was risking his career on an intangible impulse, and he knew it. But somehow he didn't think it was much of a risk.
6: There's nothing so far, Inspector.
9: Yeah, we've got a lot of ground to cover yet, old chap.
6: I hope you're not making a mistake, sir.
9: So do I. But if I am, you won't suffer for it. I can promise you that.
6: Oh, I wasn't thinking of myself.
9: Don't worry about me. My shoulders are broad enough.
0: The digging continued, but it was too dark to see lanterns were lit. 4 hours slipped by, and even Broughton was ready to throw in the towel when shortly after 1 p.m.
6: Inspector.
9: What is it, Sergeant?
6: Just look what Hanson has dug up.
9: A cache case.
6: Get an eyeful of the initials on it.
9: E-R.
6: Seems as if your hunch might have been right after all.
9: Yeah, come on, open it up. Maybe something in it.
6: Right. Well, doesn't feel like it. Hello. What's this?
10: Looks like a jacket of some sort.
6: A baby's jacket.
10: That's what it is, all right.
6: Only half completed. See? Sleeves are missing, and it still has to be stitched up.
10: Yes. Looks rather pathetic, doesn't it, Sergeant?
6: It does, sir, yes.
10: Yes. Better put it back in the attaché case. Probably be needing it before long.
0: With the discovery of the attaché case, the search was renewed with an added vigor, and stray articles of clothing were brought to light, one by one. Clothes identical to those worn by the missing girl on the day of her disappearance. A green scarf, a yellow jumper, a brown skirt, patent leather shoes, and a brown beret.
6: Doesn't leave much to the imagination, Inspector.
10: No, not much. But we still have to find a body.
0: Yes, they still had to find a body. But they felt it couldn't be far away. And they were right. Except that it wasn't a body, but rather a scattering of bits and pieces that once had been a body. Confronted with the evidence, Trevor Moon made no attempt to deny the charge of murder that was subsequently leveled at him. He seemed, in fact, somewhat relieved to relate his gruesome story of how he had sent for Evie Rose, and knowing that she was soon to bear his child, strangled her, later dismembering her body and burying it, together with her clothing and the attaché case, the contents of which today occupies its place in the Black Museum. Moon's defense, if it could be called a defense, was a great letdown to the hundreds who kicked and shoved their way into the Old Bailey to witness his trial. For Mr. Moon pleaded guilty. There wasn't much more to it than that. Oh, yes, he had an excuse. Plenty of excuses. There are no excuses for murder. The jury's verdict was never in doubt. Trevor Moon was found guilty of murder in the first degree, and 2 months later to the day, he was hanged. So there you have it. And now, until we meet next time in the same place, and I tell you another story about the Black Museum, I remain, as always, obediently yours.

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4: 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Understand?
5: 21st Precinct, Sergeant Waters. Who's shooting? A cop is shooting or a cop is shot? Yeah? Yeah? Where is it? 75 or 79? Wait a minute now, not so fast.
6: You're in the muster room at the 21st Precinct, the nerve center. A call is coming through. You will follow the action taken pursuant to that call from this minute until the final report is written in the 124 room at the 21st Precinct.
5: All right. I'll send the officers right over there. No, you just stay there. Show them where it is, yeah. Right away. They'll be there right away.
7: 21st Precinct. It's just lines on a map of the city of New York. Most of the 173,000 people wedged into the 9/10 of a square mile between Fifth Avenue and the East River wouldn't know if you asked them that they lived or worked in the 21st. Whether they know it or not, the security of their homes, their persons, and their property is the job of the men of the 21st Precinct.
6: The 21st, 160 patrolmen, 11 sergeants, and 4 lieutenants, of whom I'm the boss. My name is Kennelly, Frank Kennelly. I'm captain in command of the 21st. I was working my day tour, 8 a.m. to 6 p.m. As customary, I arrived at the station house around 7:30, and after signing the blotter, went into my office and changed to uniform. Meanwhile, the 65 men who would work the 8 to 4 were coming into the station house, walking through the muster room, and downstairs to the basement lockers. They changed to uniform and reported to the back room. At 8:05, the patrol sergeant began forming them into ranks for inspection preparatory to marching out into the muster room for the turnout. Meanwhile, at the desk, Lieutenant Gorman, who would be desk officer during the day tour, and Sergeant Waters, who would be on telephone switchboard duty, had already relieved their opposite numbers.
5: 21st Precinct, Sergeant Waters. When was this, during the night? Well, who do you represent? The woman that was hit? Yeah? Yeah, but you can't see the report here anyway. You'll have to make application to the Bureau of Information. Room 116, Police Headquarters, 240 Center Street. During regular office hours, any day except Sunday. Yes, sir. You're welcome. That's the kind of lawyer I want if I ever get in a jam, Lieutenant.
8: Yeah?
5: Lady was hit by a bus at 2:30 this morning, and a lawyer's on a job before breakfast.
8: Probably wants a settlement before lunch.
5: Yes, sir. Oh, I understand we've got a rookie reporting for this tour.
8: So I hear.
5: Have you seen him?
8: Not yet.
5: Better hurry up, or he'll be late the first day on the job.
8: He won't be late. I had a good one last night.
5: Yes, sir, so I heard. Whose shot was it that hit him?
8: I don't know yet. I haven't dug the slug out.
5: How is the boy?
8: Lieutenant Snyder told me he checked the hospital right before I relieved him. It's not in too good shape, not too bad.
5: No, here comes your rookie, Lieutenant.
8: Yeah.
9: Probationary patrolman Cochran transferred from the police academy reporting for duty, sir.
8: All right. You go on back to the 124 room. Clerical man will tell you what squad you're assigned to.
9: Yes, sir.
8: His name is Patrolman Fallon.
9: Yes, sir.
8: All right, Sergeant. You let the captain know they're ready to turn out?
10: Yes, sir.
9: Excuse me, is this the 124 room?
8: What?
9: Is this the 124 room?
8: Yeah, this is it.
9: Fallon?
11: What can I do for you?
9: Probationary patrolman Cochran transferred from the police academy reporting for duty.
11: Oh, yeah. Papers came up yesterday. Yeah, here they are. Sit down, Cochran.
9: Yes, sir.
11: There's a couple of blank spaces on the UF-10 that's in up here. You speak any foreign languages?
9: Well, some Spanish. I had it my last 3 years in high school.
11: Hmm. Shows you were in the Army. What's the postal zone of your home address?
9: Well, there's no postal zone system used in Far Rockaway.
11: All right. I got to give you a summons book. Now, wait till I get the numbers off of it.
9: Yes, sir.
11: Now, look, you don't have to serve me. Save it for the brass.
9: Yes, sir.
11: All right, take the book. You're assigned to squad number 10. That's working the 8 to 4 now. You're lucky. You can get right on the job.
1: Let's go. Attention.
9: That's them turning out, isn't it?
1: Oh, it's hot.
11: Yeah, that's them.
9: Well, shouldn't I turn out with them?
11: No, the captain will want to talk with you.
9: Oh.
11: Go to work fast enough. Come on. I'll take you downstairs to lockers.
9: Yeah.
11: Lockers are downstairs.
9: Are there many new men getting assigned to this precinct?
11: You're the only one out of this class.
9: Oh?
11: You got five or six out of the last bunch.
9: Oh.
11: Now, go ahead. You can have number 47 over here.
9: Okay.
11: If you want a locker, bring a lock from home. If you keep a revolver in the locker, you're required to have it locked. That looks pretty clean.
9: Yeah.
11: The washroom and showers are through there. The beds are through there.
9: Okay.
11: I suggest that you come in when you're off duty and leave a uniform and a change of civilian clothes.
9: Oh, yeah, I intend to. I thought it best to report in uniform this morning. I didn't know whether you'd have a locker for me. I heard down at the academy that they were short on lockers in some of the precincts.
11: Oh, we got plenty. We'd better get out of here. The men coming off the job will be streaming in soon.
9: Okay.
11: Go ahead.
9: How long have you gotten the job, Fallon?
11: 14 years.
9: Wow, that's a nice long time.
11: I got a nice long time ahead of me, too. You like it here. Got a fine bunch of men, a good skipper.
9: Yeah, so I heard.
11: All right, take it easy. They're still turning out.
1: All right, Sergeant. Push your button. Platoon, attention. Platoon, right face. Oh, it's mine.
11: I'll take you into the captain's office.
9: Okay.
11: He likes to say something to all the new men. Sounds tough sometimes. And he is tough, but... Right, and what you do, he'll stand behind you.
9: Well, that's good to hear. What's my job going to be, do you know?
11: Well, I'll check with the desk officer while you're in with the captain.
9: Okay.
11: Go on, follow him right into the office. Captain.
10: Yes, come in, fella.
11: Go ahead, Cochran.
9: Yeah.
11: Captain Kennelly, probationary patrolman Paul Cochran, assigned to the precinct this morning.
10: All right, fella, close the door.
11: Yes, sir, Captain.
10: Well, I'm glad to have you on the job, Cochran.
9: Thank you, sir.
10: The policy in this command is the same as it is throughout the department. We want to keep the goodwill and the confidence of the people by fostering an attitude of courtesy and service with whomever we come in contact. You've got to remember that to most people, the individual policeman is a representative of the entire department, the representative of the city. Your demeanor and deportment in dealing with the public will create either favorable or unfavorable impressions of yourself, the department, and the city.
9: Yes, sir.
10: The people naturally look to their police force for security in their person, their homes, and their property. We want the people to look for that protection and at the same time respect a cop, not fear him. You'll get that respect through the use of courtesy, patience, and tact.
9: Yes, sir.
10: Now, you're new on the job. You've just been through an intensive course of training at the police academy. Apply what you learn there, and at the same time, try to learn more from the experienced men around here. If you want to get ahead in this job, you'll never stop learning. You got your assignment?
9: Well, no, sir, not yet, but I'm in a squad that's working this tour.
10: All right, report to the desk officer.
9: Yes, sir.
10: And good luck.
9: Thank you, Captain.
10: Leave the door open, Cochran.
9: Yes, sir. The captain instructed me to report to you, Lieutenant.
8: Oh, yeah. Cochran, isn't it? No, E?
9: Yes, sir, that's right. C-O-C-H-R-A-N.
8: I'm going to give you a fixer today, Cochran.
9: Yes, sir.
8: There's a prisoner over in a New York hospital. His name is John Wigan.
9: Yes, sir.
8: I want you to go over and relieve Patrolman Nelson, who's on guard duty there.
9: Yes, sir.
8: Are you familiar with the manual in connection with guarding a prisoner confined to hospital?
9: Yes, sir.
8: All right. Just follow the book and you'll be all right.
9: Yes, sir.
8: Now, look, I don't think this prisoner is in any condition to attempt escape. But I just want you to understand what kind of man he is. He was shot last night on Lexington Avenue by a police officer who jumped him in the course of an attempted robbery of a liquor store. He shot back at the police officer. Then he made an escape, jumped in a taxi cab, and passed out cold. Cab driver took him to New York Hospital, which was the nearest. He'll be moved to Bellevue Prison Ward as soon as possible. But he's in no condition now. So, you just watch your step over there.
12: Yes, sir.
8: I'll send a man over to relieve you for a meal about 12:30.
12: Yes, sir.
8: All right, get on the job.
1: 21st Precinct, Sergeant Waters.
12: Just, one question, Lieutenant.
8: Yeah?
1: All right, 32.
12: Where is New York Hospital?
8: 69th Street, New York Avenue.
12: Yes, sir.
8: Get on the job.
12: Right away, Lieutenant.
8: Sergeant?
1: Yes, sir, Lieutenant.
8: Put out a call for Sergeant Tiener.
1: Yes, sir.
8: Tell him I've detailed that new rookie Cochran over to New York Hospital for guard duty. Tell him when he rides by there to stop up and see how he's doing.
1: How does he look, Lieutenant? Think he'll make a good cop?
8: We'll have to wait and see. If he can find New York Hospital, he's got a chance.
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0: 21st Precinct, a factual account of the way police work in the world's largest city.
1: Have you ever sat in a club listening to someone hold the center of attention? No doubt you've said to yourself, how does he do it? He's no smarter than I am. And you may be right. But he does have the power to command your attention. And this power may come from a thorough knowledge of the subject in discussion. This power through knowledge is available to you. The United States Armed Forces Institute provides opportunities for military personnel to continue their education while on active duty with the armed forces. USAFI courses are almost limitless. Why, there are over 200 courses in high school, college, and technical subjects alone. For a small initial fee, you may enroll in your first USAFI course. From then on, you can continue to take other USAFI courses at no further cost, as long as your progress is satisfactory. Take advantage of this opportunity. 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The next time there's a big discussion at the club, you may hold the center of attention.
0: Now back to 21st Precinct and Captain Kennelly.
2: During the course of the morning, I went about my duties as commanding officer of the precinct. I interviewed a retired detective of the department, now employed as an investigator for an insurance company, to obtain a verification of statements on his application for a pistol license. Then I went on patrol in the precinct in sector car number 1. By the time I returned to the station house, the newest member of my command, probationary patrolman Paul Cochran, was well established in his first assignment, guarding the wounded prisoner, John Wigan, who had undergone surgery not 10 hours before and was sleeping fitfully. As he sat on a chair inside the hospital room, Patrolman Cochran looked through the open door down the long hall and saw a nurse approaching.
3: Officer?
4: Yes? Yes, ma'am?
3: There's someone out at the floor desk to see him.
4: Oh, well, nobody can see him.
3: This is an FBI man.
4: I don't care who it is.
3: Well, I told him he couldn't have any visitors, but he said he's got to see him anyway.
4: Did he just tell you he was an FBI man? Or did he show you his credentials?
3: Oh, he showed me his card, all right. It said Federal Bureau of Investigation. It had J. Edgar Hoover's signature down at the bottom. It was official.
4: Well, all right. Tell him to come back here and I'll talk to him.
3: Yes, I wish you would. I don't know how to talk to an FBI man.
4: Well, tell him to come back here.
3: Yes, I will.
5: So what's the matter? What's going on?
4: You just better put your head back on the pillow there, mister.
5: What is it? What did she want? Oh. Oh, boy, I feel lousy.
4: Well, that doesn't surprise me.
5: What time is it, anyway?
4: About 11:30.
5: I feel terrible.
3: Officer?
5: What does she want now?
4: Now, just put your head back there.
5: Oh, I got a right to know.
3: Oh, this is him.
6: Hello. Hi. My name is Martin Holtz, H-O-U-L-T-S. I'm a special agent of the Federal Bureau of Investigation.
4: Oh, yeah.
3: Well, if you need me...
4: Nurse.
3: Yes? What is it?
4: Could you just step inside the room for a minute while I talk to Mr. Holtz?
3: Oh, sure, I guess so.
4: I can see the bed from here, so don't worry.
3: I'm not worried. I don't think he's going to get up and walk away. Not for quite a while.
4: Yeah. Now, let me see those credentials again, would you, Mr. Holtz?
6: Oh, yeah, sure.
4: Thank you. I'm Patrolman Paul Cochran.
6: I'm glad to know you. It's a good arrest here. This fella's wanted in Pennsylvania, West Virginia, and Delaware. You know that?
4: No, I didn't.
6: Yeah, they got 7 or 8 cases of robbery against him down there. It's a good collar, all right.
4: Well, I didn't make it. I'm just here on guard duty.
6: I know. We've got fugitive warrants on him.
4: Oh, is that so?
6: I'd like to talk to him a while, if you don't mind.
4: I don't think that'd be possible, sir.
6: Well, he looks all right. I see he's talking to the nurse.
4: Yeah, I know. He was talking to me, too.
6: Well, why can't I talk to him?
4: You just can't, that's all.
6: Do you have specific instructions not to let a federal officer talk to this prisoner?
4: No, sir.
6: Well, I don't like to get insistent, but that's what I came up here for.
4: I can't help what you came up here for, sir. I can't let you talk to him.
6: Look, we're both trying to do a job.
4: Yeah, that's right. You've got your job, and I got my job.
6: All right, if that's the way you feel about it.
4: Doesn't make any difference how I feel about it. That's just the way it is.
6: You say your name is Paul Cochran?
4: Yes, sir.
6: Let me write down your shield number.
4: 24310.
6: All right. Thank you.
4: There's nothing to thank me for.
6: I know there is.
4: Oh, boy.
3: There. Now, is that better?
5: Yeah, that's a lot better, thanks.

0: You're welcome. Well, where is he?
1: Huh? Oh, he went.
0: I thought he wanted to talk to him.
2: To me? Who wanted to talk to me?
1: He didn't have authorization.
0: You should have let him in. An FBI man.
2: An FBI man? Just, I didn't know I had federal trouble.
1: Well, relax, mister. Maybe we both got it.
3: When I had returned to the station house, I found a delegation of mothers waiting for me. A committee of the Parents Association of PS 70. They desired to have an additional intersection on First Avenue designated as a school crossing. I agreed with their contention that the intersection was dangerous and promised to investigate the possibility of posting a patrolman at the crossing. After I walked with the committee to the front door of the station house, I went around the desk to see Lieutenant Gorman.
4: First Precinct, Sergeant Waters.
5: Yes, sir, Captain.
3: You know that intersection those mothers are complaining about, Red?
5: Yes, sir.
4: All right, you go to me.
3: Send a patrol sergeant around there this afternoon between 3 and 4, and tomorrow morning between 8 and 9.
5: All yes, sir.
4: Okay.
3: Have him give me a report on conditions at the intersection.
5: Traffic's pretty heavy.
3: Yes, I know the traffic's pretty heavy. I want to see whether we should make that a school crossing or not.
5: Yes, sir. Fallon's got the paychecks, Captain.
3: Oh, good.
5: He says he'll check them against the payroll and have them ready for distribution by the 4 o'clock turnout.
3: And, remind me to make an announcement about getting house tax paid up.
5: Yes, sir.
4: Captain?
3: Yes, Sergeant?
4: Lieutenant King is on a phone from upstairs. He wants to talk to you.
3: All right, I'll take it right here. Okay, Red?
5: Yes, sir.
4: Go ahead, Captain.
3: 21st Precinct, Captain Kennelly.
6: Lieutenant King, Captain.
3: Yes, Matt.
6: You busy right now?
3: No.
6: I have an FBI agent in the detective squad, Captain. Wonder if we can come downstairs and see him.
3: Right now?
6: Yes, sir, right away.
3: Well, all right. Come on down, Matt. I'll be here.
6: Yes, sir.
3: I'll be in my office, Red.
5: Yes, sir.
4: Oh, Captain.
3: Yes, Sergeant.
7: I got something I think you'll be glad to hear.
3: Yes, what's that?
7: My boy's decided he'd like to get on the cuffs.
3: Oh?
7: Yes, sir, he made up his mind. He's 20 now. He'll be 21 in November. What he's going to do is finish out this year at college. Then in the fall, enroll in Delahanty's.
3: Mm-hmm. Well, that's good, Sergeant.
7: I don't know whether I'm pleased about it or not. When it's some other job, he's sure to do better than money.
3: Well, I can't argue with you there. But tell him I wish him a lot of luck.
7: Yes, sir.
3: Oh, and there's Lieutenant King. I'm glad to see him. I'll be in my office.
7: Yes, sir, Captain.
3: Oh, Matt.
8: Hello, Captain. This is Special Agent Martin Holtz of the FBI.
3: Mr. Holtz?
8: How do you do, Captain?
3: Do you want to go inside?
8: Thank you.
3: Ah. Have a chair.
8: Anyone all right?
3: Yeah, sure. Anyone at all. Now, what can I do for you, Matt?
8: Well, Captain, Mr. Holtz tells me he had quite an experience.
3: Oh?
8: That's right. You know that prisoner we've got over in New York Hospital, John Wagon?
3: Yes?
8: Mr. Holt says the patrolman on the job guarding over there refused to permit him to have an interview with the prisoner.
3: Is that so?
8: That's right, Captain. I went there and identified myself. The officer refused to let me talk to him. I told him we had federal fugitive warrants out on the man.
3: Well, why didn't you come to the station house first, Mr. Holt?
8: Well, I'm a law enforcement officer, and I thought I'd like to save a little time. I know he's your prisoner. All I wanted to do was talk to him.
3: I see.
8: Captain, since I came to the station house, I learned that it's that officer's first day on the job. No, I wouldn't want to get him in any trouble. I didn't realize that when I was there. I might have handled it differently.
3: Differently? In what respect?
8: Oh, I don't know. Perhaps I might have taken the fact that he didn't know his way around into consideration.
3: I'm not sure. It's a question of whether he knows his way around or not, Mr. Holmes. Did you see what the book has to say on this man?
8: No, sir.
3: Well, let me see. There's a whole subsection on it.
8: It's Article 24, I think, Captain.
3: Yes. Yeah, that's right. Article 24. Interview with and visits to prisoners. Paragraph 29. Who may interview a prisoner in a hospital? A member of the force assigned to guard prisoners confined in a hospital shall not permit anyone to personally interview a prisoner except those listed below. Well, let's see who's listed below. A, a superior officer of this department. B, a member of the detective division. And C, district attorney or his representative. D, chief medical examiner or his representative. E, attachés of the hospital. F, clergymen in discharge of their duties. G, parole officers. H, probation officers. I, social workers and welfare officers. J, lunacy commission appointed by a court. Well, so far, nothing about the FBI.
8: No, sir.
3: K, a member of the United States Secret Service, when the prisoner is charged with violation of Section 37, United States Criminal Code, counterfeiting. L, recipient of a telegram signed by superintendent of hospital notifying him that prisoner is seriously ill. M, prisoner's legal representative, when that representative is so on. N, a member of the prisoner's immediate family, if such person has written authorization from the commanding officer of the precinct in which the arrest is recorded. That's all. Doesn't say anything about the FBI, Mr. Holmes.
8: Doesn't it?
3: Well, you want to look for yourself?
8: No, that's all right. Well, can you give me authorization to interview the prisoner, Captain?
3: No, sir. You heard what's in the manual.
8: Well, can't I get authorization from the Department of Corrections?
5: This is still a police case, Mr. Holtz. The suspect hasn't been arraigned in court yet. He won't be turned over to the Department of Correction until he is. And in view of his condition, I don't know when we can arraign him.
8: Well, how can I interview him?
5: Well, either the captain or I are authorized to interview him. If either one of us go over there and you happen to accompany us, I suppose that'll be all right. Do you think, Captain?
3: Yes, I think so, Matt.
8: I certainly appreciate it.
5: Be glad to accommodate you, Mr. Holtz.
8: Fella Cochran sure knows the book, doesn't he? For a probationary patrolman.
3: Mr. Holtz, he spent 6 months at Delahanty Institute and 3 months at the police academy learning it. If he doesn't know the book now, he never will. Lieutenant King said that he intended to go to the hospital to interview the suspect. He invited Mr. Martin Holtz, the special agent of the Federal Bureau of Investigation, to accompany him. I told the lieutenant that I would like to go along and suggested they wait 5 minutes until I called Inspector McBride at division to report verbally, as he had requested, on a patrol condition about which he had received a complaint. Lieutenant King and Mr. Holtz went out into the muster room to wait while I made the call. Meanwhile, probationary patrolman Cochran was still on duty at New York Hospital guarding the prisoner, John Wigan. He sat in a chair a few feet from the bed. The prisoner had been lying on his side, facing the other way. He turned slowly to face the officer.
2: Say, Admiral.
1: Yeah?
2: Listen.
1: What?
2: You got a cigarette?
1: Yeah, but I don't know whether you're supposed to smoke.
2: Why not?
1: Well, you had surgery and an anesthetic.
2: Oh, yeah.
1: I'll check with the nurse next time she comes around.
2: Okay.
1: You must be feeling better.
2: I feel lousy. Thought a cigarette might make me feel better. Listen, was an FBI around to see me? Or was I dreaming?
1: I wish you were dreaming.
2: Well, what happened to him? Where'd he go?
1: Beats me.
9: Officer?
1: Yeah?
9: Can I see you a minute?
1: Okay.
2: Ask the nurse about the cigarette, huh?
1: Okay, I will. Yes, ma'am?
9: They'll be around to serve lunch soon.
1: Oh?
9: I think you could eat his. He won't want anything.
1: Oh, thanks, but somebody's supposed to come over here around 12:30 to relieve me while I go out for a meal.
9: Oh, I didn't know.
1: Thanks a lot anyway.
9: That's all right. Yes?
1: He asked if he could have a cigarette. I told him I'd ask you.
9: Well, the doctor didn't leave any instructions.
1: Oh.
9: If the doctor calls, I'll ask him.
1: All right, good.
9: Did you hear anything more from the FBI, Matt?
1: No.
9: Well, that's good. If you change your mind about the lunch, just let me know.
1: I will, thanks.
2: So, what did she say?
1: Hmm? About what?
2: About the cigarette.
1: Oh, she said she'd have to check with the doctor.
2: Oh, for crying out loud, it's only a cigarette.
1: Listen, you better lie back there and keep still.
2: Hey, I don't know. What's the matter with a smoke?
9: Officer?
1: Yes?
9: Miss Fasco.
1: Who?
9: The FBI man is coming down the hall with your boss, I think.
1: Uh-oh. Can you see out down the hall?
9: Yes.
1: Is the man he's with in uniform? With captain's bars?
9: Yes.
1: That's my boss.
9: There's another man in street clothes.
1: Probably the commissioner.
10: This is where John Wigan is?
9: That's right, yes.
1: Hello, Captain.
2: Cochran?
0: Well, I'll check with the doctor.
3: What will she check with the doctor about?
1: Well, he wanted to know if he could smoke a cigarette.
3: Oh, this is Lieutenant King, Cochran, in command of the 21st Squad.
1: Lieutenant?
3: Good to know you, Cochran. And, you've met Special Agent Holtz.
1: Yes, sir.
8: Yes, we've met.
3: How's John doing, Cochran?
1: Still pretty weak, I think, Lieutenant.
3: He wants to smoke. I guess he can talk, huh?
1: Yes, sir. I guess so.
3: All right, Mr. Holtz. See what he has to say.
8: Okay.
3: Well, how do you feel, John? Cochran.
1: Yes, sir, Captain.
3: I'd like to talk to you out here a minute.
1: Yes, sir.
3: What prompted you to refuse permission to a representative of the federal government to interrogate the prisoner?
1: Well, Captain, according to the manual of procedure, the only representative of the federal government authorized to interview a hospital prisoner before arraignment is an agent of the United States Secret Service when the prisoner is charged with counterfeiting.
3: Yes, I know what's in the book, Cochran.
1: Yes, sir.
3: And you were right. Perfectly right.
1: Yes, sir.
3: But I want you to remember one thing. The book is fine. There's a good common sense reason for everything in there. But there'll be occasions in this job when you won't have time to refer to the book.
1: Yes, sir.
3: That'll show what kind of a cop you are when you're out there on your own.
7: Precinct, Sergeant Waters. Wait a minute, just a second. Burglars where? Yeah? Yeah? Yeah? Well, what is that, an apartment house? Oh. Oh, yeah? Did you see them? What? Yeah?
3: And so it goes.
7: All right.
3: Around the clock, through the week, every day, every year. A police precinct in the city of New York is a flesh-and-blood merry-go-round. Anyone can catch the brass ring. Or the brass ring can catch anyone.
10: 21st Precinct, a factual account of the way the police work in the world's largest city, is presented with the official cooperation of the Patrolmen's Benevolent Association, an organization of more than 20,000 members of the Police Department, City of New York. Everett Sloan in the role of Captain Kennelly, Ken Lynch as Lieutenant King. Featured in tonight's cast were Elaine Rost, Harold Stone, Bill Redfield, Bill Sterling, Santos Ortega, and Mason Adams. 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

0: One problem solved and another comes up in its place. Somebody said that to me once. She said, "Mara Motswe, it is always like that, isn't it?" And I said, well, I forget exactly what I said, and I do not think that it was all that memorable or important. I do not think I would have agreed, though, as I take the view that although life brings its problems, and whose life does not do that, there are times when there do not seem to be too many of them. Those are good times when everything seems to run smoothly, when everything is in its place, when you feel that where you are is exactly where you want to be, and what you are doing is exactly what you should be doing. Is that how I am feeling right now? Let me think. What are the problems facing me? My failing van, my friend of so many years making a terrible noise in its engine? Big problem. Violet Sipoto trying to steal Futi Raji Futi from his lawful fiancée, Mama Kutsi. Big problem for Mama Kutsi. The case of the Kalahari Swoopers, the football team that seemed to be losing every match. Big problem for Mr. Malofololo, the owner, and for me, since I had been asked to find out why it was losing and to do something about it. And so I found myself going off to visit the goalkeeper, a man called Big Man Taffa. These footballers have very strange nicknames. One of the players in the team is called 12 Volts. Why, I wonder? I suppose it's because football players are usually men, and we all know that men are little boys at heart. Although Mama Kutsi says that I shouldn't say things like that these days. Why not, I wonder? If they are true, which they are. But that is a big question, and not one that I was thinking about when I packed my van outside the house of Big Man Taffa, goalkeeper to the Swoopers, and therefore suspect number one. There was a small boy standing in the road, and I asked him,
1: "Is this the house of Big Man Taffa, the famous football player?"
2: "Yes, ma, it is. That yellow one there, that is Mr. Taffa's house."
1: "Thank you, young man. You are very helpful."
2: "Thank you, ma."
0: I find that one of the best sources of information is a small boy. They watch. They miss nothing. They can be very useful.
3: Coco, may I come in?
4: Yes, please, come in, ma. I'm in the kitchen. Dumela, ma. You are...
1: Mara Motswe.
4: Oh, of course. Mr. Malofololo told everybody to expect you. I am cooking a stew. If we talk in the kitchen, then I can watch it.
1: I like to spend time in my kitchen, too. A sitting room is too formal, I think.
4: Or untidy. Ours is always untidy. Big Man throws his newspapers down on the floor, and he leaves his clothes there, too. I have to pick them up. Where would men be, ma, if they did not have us to find their clothes? They would have to walk around with no clothes on half the time.
1: That is very true, ma. Men need us. Mm. They don't always know it, but they need us. This is a very nice kitchen, ma.
4: Oh, thank you, ma.
1: You have all the latest equipment. What is that thing over there?
4: Oh, that is a blender on top of the freezer next to
0: I looked about me. Yes, everything in here was very expensive. Did goalkeepers get paid that much, I wondered? Or did they have money like this only if they took bribes to let goals through?
4: And so Big Man and I went to choose this microwave, and he said that this was the one. The very best, I think.
1: Very nice. Very nice. Mm. Tell me, ma, what do you think of this problem that the Kalahari Swoopers are having at the moment? They are losing all the time, aren't they? Does Big Man talk to you about that?
4: Big Man thinks that the problem is Mr. Molofonolo himself. He says that the boss doesn't know anything about football. He says that this is the usual problem with rich men who buy football teams. They think they can play, but they cannot.
1: He doesn't like Mr. Molofonolo.
4: I wouldn't say that. No, maybe I would. He says that Mr. Molofonolo is always telling the players what to do. He says that this is the job of the captain or the coach. But the coach is no good, and although the captain used to be a good player, he can't play anymore.
1: I'm sorry to hear that. I thought Robes Tobeha was very good.
4: Was, Ma, was. No, Big Man says that the problem really is Mr. Molofonolo. And it's interesting, Ma, that he gets somebody else to talk to people about his problem. I mean, no disrespect to you, Ma, but why ask a woman to go and speak to men about football?
1: Some people find it difficult to talk. Mm. Sometimes it's easier to get somebody else to talk for you.
4: But that man is always talking. My husband says that he never stops. Do this, do that, talking all the time. No, the problem is that he cannot listen. That is his problem. So, maybe he has chosen you to be his ears.
5: Maramotswe! Maramotswe, listen to that engine. Just listen to it.
1: Engines always make a noise, Ra. That's what they do.
5: What a noise like that. Switch it on a moment. Let me listen.
1: The van is fine, Ra. There is nothing wrong with it.
5: Just switch it on, please. There, you see? Switch it off now. That's a very serious noise, that one. You're going to have to let me look at it, you know.
1: I don't want to be any trouble, Ra. Maybe some other time.
5: Nonsense. Listen, Maramotswe. What do you think this van does for my reputation?
1: Your reputation? I really don't see what that has to do with it, Ra. You are not the one driving this van.
5: No, it is you. And you are my wife, as everybody knows. They'll be saying, there goes that Maramotswe in her useless old van. Listen to the noise. And there she is, the wife of Mr. J.L.B. Matekoni, who is meant to be a prominent mechanic. But what mechanic, eh? We ask ourselves, would let his wife drive around in a van like that? Shame on him. That is what they'll be saying, Ma. Shame on him. Why doesn't he get a new van for his wife? Maybe he isn't such a good mechanic after all.
6: They're making a dreadful noise out there, Maramotsu. How can we run a detective agency with all that din going on? They will be stopping for teaching. Listen. 11 o'clock exactly. You could set your watch by them.
7: Yeah. They're very predictable, Ma. Now, in 10 seconds exactly, the door will open and Fen will come in and collect the tea for all of them. Juan. 2, 3, 4, 5.
8: You're early?
9: No, it's tea time.
1: Fanwell, when you finish taking the tea through to the garage, could you and I have a little word outside?
9: What have I done, Ma? Is the boss cross with me?
1: Of course not. He thinks you're a very good apprentice. This is something private. Just you and me.
9: What is it, Ma?
1: Fanwell, as you know, I have a van.
9: Of course I know that, Ma. I see it every day. Your tiny white van. That is what you call it, isn't it?
1: Yes. It is an old van, but it has been my friend for many years.
9: I can tell that, Ma. I would have sold it years ago if I were you.
1: Would you sell a friend, Fanwell?
9: You put it like that, then.
1: And now it is making a bad noise.
9: I've heard it. Bad news, Maramotswe. I don't like that noise. The boss said, my wife's van is finished now. Listen to that. That's what he said, Ma.
1: But that's the problem. I think that my van can be fixed,
0: But if I ask Mr. JLB Metekoni to fix it, then he'll say it's the end. He wants to buy me a new one.
9: So, ma?
0: I trust you, Fenwell. Mr. JLB Metekoni speaks very highly of your work. Could you take a look at it? Not here, of course, but discreetly, at home.
9: Well,
0: please. Fenwell, please. I'm asking you a big favor, I know, but please?
9: All right, ma. When? Tonight?
0: Yes. I'll run you home. At 5 o'clock, you go and stand down by the corner and I'll pick you up.
9: All right, ma. 5 o'clock. Oh, ma. That really is a bad noise. How long has it been doing that?
0: I don't remember. It was not always this loud. At first, it was not a very big noise.
9: You should always try to stop a noise when it is a small noise. The boss tells us that all the time. A small thing is easier to deal with than a big thing.
0: I know that, Fenwell. But when you're fond of a van and it starts to make a noise, you just hope that it will go away.
9: You take the next turning to the right, ma. It is the house along there.
0: Do you live with your family, Fenwell?
9: With my grandmother and my brothers and sisters.
0: She looks after everyone?
9: She does. My mother is late, you see, and so my grandmother is the one who looks after all the children. There. You see that girl there? She is my sister. She will look after you while I start work on the van. You know I can't guarantee anything, ma. All I can do is look at it and see if anything can be done. You must not get your hopes up.
0: I won't.
9: My sister will take you to my grandmother. She's inside.
6: Coco.
10: You may come in, ma. You are the lady Fenwell works for?
0: He works for my husband, ma. He's looking at my van as a favor. He said that I could come inside and wait.
10: You are welcome to do that, ma. I shall give you some water. It's thirsty weather today. There you are. That will make you feel cooler. Fenwell is a good boy, ma. He is doing his best.
0: I can tell that.
10: He has always been good with his hands, right from the beginning. I was not surprised that he became a mechanic. I am so proud of him.
0: And I'm sure that he is proud of you, ma.
10: That is good to know.
0: How did you come to be here in Haberoni, ma? You are not from here, are you?
10: No, ma. I am from Tamaha. I was a potter. I made those pots that people like to buy. They were very good pots, ma. But then the mother of these children became late, and I came to look after them. That is what I have been doing. Children and pots. I still make some pots, but it's difficult to get the right dyes here in Haberoni. Out there in Tamaha, we had all the things that we needed. We just had to go and find them. We had good clay. We had many fine dyes from red earth and from plants that we knew. All of that was just given to us by God. And we did not have to pay for it. Here in Haberoni, there is nothing that is free. Even the things that God gives to Botswana. Someone comes along and puts a price on them. Then they say, no, that is 20 pula, that one. And that one is 50, and so on. One day, they are going to put a price on the air itself, ma, and say, no, you cannot breathe unless you give us 40 pula for the air. Do you think that air is free?
0: That is my van Fenwell is working on.
10: He will be kind to it. He is a kind boy.
9: I have looked at the van, Mara Motswe. I know what the trouble is. Do you want to hear about it?
0: I am stealing myself. I'm trying to be strong.
9: It's not good news, ma.
0: I did not think it would be. But I wondered if you might be able to fix it just so that it keeps going. Just that.
9: I'm not a miracle worker, Ma. I'm a mechanic, an apprentice mechanic. I cannot do anything for your poor van. All the bearings are gone and the engine would need a complete rebuild. It is beyond fixing.
1: I must say goodbye to it.
9: You must, Ma. I'm very sorry.
0: I said goodbye to my old friend. The next day, Fanwell drove with me to the scrap yard. I could not bear to look at what happened there. I could not watch as the man got into my van and put his hands over his ears to block out the noise when it started. It was not a dignified end. And then we went back to the garage, and there was Mr. J.L.B. Metekuni smiling at me.
5: You mustn't be sad, Ma. It was a very old van. It was time for it to rest.
1: I know, Ra. I know. But you cannot tell yourself not to be sad. Sadness is something that just comes. You cannot tell it to go away.
5: Then I have something to make you happy. Close your eyes, and I'm going to lead you around to the back of the garage. Come on, take my hand. Fanwell, come and take my remote with the other hand. There, let's go.
0: Of course, I knew straight away what he had lined up for me. He had been talking for a long time about getting me a new van, and he had even shown me brochures. So, I knew when I opened my eyes what I would see.
5: You can open your eyes now, precious. Go on, open them.
1: This is for me?
5: This is for you. All yours. Brand new delivery mileage.
1: It is a very pretty van.
9: Pretty? Ma, it's an automatic. It's got a 1600cc engine. Advanced braking system. Ma, this is a number one big time van.
1: Yes, Fanwell. It is a very fine van. Thank you, Mr. J.L.B. Metekuni. Thank you so much. I'm sure that I will love this van.
11: Very nice, Ma. Oh, listen to that engine. You can hardly hear it. It is like a little bee buzzing away somewhere in the distance. Your old van's engine sounded like an elephant with a very sore stomach.
1: Well, it was a bit old, Ma. But I must say...
11: And look at this. This thing here. If you press it...
1: Do not press it, Ma. There are too many buttons and switches here.
11: And the radio. CD player. Everything. This is a very fine van.
1: Ooh. Mama Kutsi. If you don't mind, we are not going to a dance. We are in the middle of an investigation.
11: Of course, Ma. Of course. That stupid football team. Mr. Molofololo and his team of bad losers. Team of little boys.
1: Mr. Molofololo, who is paying your wages, Mama Kutsi. Perhaps you should remember that.
11: You're right, Ma. Sorry. I shall be serious now. Who is this person we are going to see?
1: Mr. Oteng Boleleng. He's a very famous member of the Kalahari Swoopers, apparently. He's a midfield striker. Whatever that is.
11: That sounds very important. I would not like to argue with a midfield striker.
1: No. Let's hope we don't have to argue with him. But he could be the traitor we are looking for. Who knows, Mama Kutsi? You know, I have absolutely no feeling for this case. I haven't got a clue as to where we are. Not a clue.
11: Clues are what we detectives need, Ma. Is that the cafe over there? Is that where we're meeting him?
1: It is, Ma. Now, let's go in and see what we think of this midfield striker person.
12: Mr. Boleleng? Oteng Boleleng?
13: I am Boleleng. What do you want?
1: I am Mara Motswe.
13: So you are Mara Motswe, and?
1: And this is Mama Kutsi.
13: Ramotswe and Makutsi. So?
1: Mr. Molofololo has instructed us to interview all the players.
13: So I'm told, but I am very busy, Mara Motswe, and I cannot spare more than a few minutes.
0: What do you do, Ra? Apart from being a midfield striker, of course.
13: I'm a salesman. Fridges. Fridges and freezers.
10: Oh, that is very important in a hot country. Where would we be without fridges, eh?
13: We would still be in Botswana, ma.
0: Tell me, Ra, what is wrong with the team? Why is it always losing?
13: That is a very strange question, ma.
0: Why is it strange?
13: Because it is so obvious. Nobody should have to ask it.
10: It may be obvious to you, Ra, but it's not obvious to us. The Supers used to win. Now they lose. How do you explain that?
13: The goalie. If the other side scores goals, then it is because the goalie lets them in. It is big man Tafa's fault.
10: He's doing that deliberately?
13: No. It's much simpler than that. It's his eyesight.
0: What's wrong with his eyesight?
13: He needs glasses. You can't have a goalie in glasses. It would look odd.
0: How do you know he can't see? Has he told you?
13: I saw him trip over something once. He didn't see me, but I am sure of it. And I threw him something once, a pencil. I said, "Here, big man, catch this." And he couldn't see it.
0: Poor man, that isn't very kind.
13: Football isn't about kindness, ma. But I'll tell you another thing. Molofololo doesn't help. He's always changing things. He changes tactics. He changes practice times. He changed all our kit when we got a new sponsor. Fancy boots, everything. Change, change, change. And he never listens when we complain. Never.
0: Yes, Ra. Yes. We are doing our best, Ra.
14: But that is not good enough. Best is not an answer. A name is an answer.
0: We are talking to people, Ra. We have been to see Big Man Tafa and then Oteng Boleleng. We are writing up reports on all of the players we see.
14: And where is the result? Where is the name? I don't want to see a lot of writing. I want to see a name.
0: You must be patient, Ra.
14: I want results, Ma Romotswe. Thank you and goodbye, results. Goodbye again.
0: Oh! You probably can guess who that was, Mama Kutsi.
10: Our friend, Mr. Football?
0: Yes. Wanting results. Don't we all want results? Everybody, everything, even a little beetle pushing something into its hole in the ground wants results.
10: Well, at least we'll know something about football at the end of all this.
0: Oh, I believe that there are some ladies who learn about football just to be able to talk to men.
10: Violet Sibutu. Football, furniture, she'll do anything to get her hands on a man.
0: Are you still worried about her?
10: Of course I'm worried, Ma. My footy is a good man, and I trust him, but even a good man can sometimes be not so good.
0: Have you heard anything more?
10: I have heard something. I met one of the ladies who works in footy's shop. It was in the supermarket. She told me that over the last few days, Violet has sold even more bets. Apparently, Footy is so pleased that he has been talking about promoting her.
0: Oh, that is very bad, Ma. But how has she been selling all these beds? Is she really such a great sales lady?
10: It's a mystery, Ma. Maybe she is persuasive. I don't know. But one thing she did tell me, Ma, that other woman, she said that all the customers, except for one, were men.
0: Men, Ma?
10: Men.
0: Mama Kutsi, please go and see if Charlie is free.
10: What do you want him for, Ma?
0: He needs to buy a bed, Mama Kutsi.
15: So, ladies, you want to speak to me?
16: Are you ladies having difficulty adding figures or something? You've come to the right place. Best in class for mathematics at the Botswana Automated Trades College, 3 years running. 1, 2, 3, 4, and your men.
0: No, Charlie, nothing like that. Please, sit down. Now, we have an important job for you. This is something that requires a very good actor. Somebody who could be in film.
16: Even better. Tell me what it is, Ma.
0: What we want you to do, Charlie, is to come with us to the Double Comfort Furniture Store. You know the place that belongs to Mr. Footy Ratty Footy?
16: Old Footy.
0: Do not be disrespectful, Charlie. Once we get there, we would like you to go in and pretend that you are interested in buying a bed. Go to the bed department and you will find a lady there called Violet.
16: Violet Sepoto, the one we chased in the supermarket? The one who looks all like this?
0: That is her. And yes, she is a very glamorous lady.
11: Oh, is that what husband stealers are called these days? Glamorous ladies. That is a very good name for such ladies, I think.
0: Be that as it may. When you get there, Charlie, I want you to pretend that you are looking for a very good bed. Huh? Tell her that you have moved from Francistown. Say that you had a very good job there with one of the mining companies. And now you are going to be based in Kaboroni and need a new bed.
16: A new bed?
0: Mm-hmm.
16: Oh, yes. That is a good idea.
0: Listen to me now, Charlie. Tell her that you would like a double bed. That you are not married or anything like that, but that you would like a good-sized bed. That is all you have to say.
16: What if she doesn't believe me?
0: Why should she not believe you? Young men need beds.
11: We all need a bed. Everybody has to sleep somewhere.
0: That is certainly well known.
11: One other thing, Ma. Why are you asking Charlie to do this? What do you hope to prove?
0: We'll see. Sometimes you don't know what you're looking for until you find it. Would you not agree with that, Ma?
11: I'm not sure, Ma. I'll have to think about it.
0: Well, it is true. It really is.
11: You've been a long time, Ma.
0: 15 minutes. Sometimes time seems longer when you are waiting.
11: What do you think is going on in there? Do you think he's wasting his time looking at other furniture? You know how Charlie is.
0: No. I suspect that he's doing exactly what we asked him to do. Charlie's a bit of an actor. He'll be loving this.
11: That woman. I can hardly think of her without feeling all hot. Here, at the back of my neck.
0: She's not a good woman.
11: She's a Jezebel.
0: Perhaps. You should trust Futima. He doesn't like women like that. He likes homely women.
11: Is that what I am, Ma? Homely?
0: I didn't say that.
11: Yes, you did, Ma. You said that Futi...
0: Look. Here's Charlie coming. Charlie, over here. Get into the back.
16: Well, ladies, it's hot out here and it's hot in there, too.
0: What happened?
16: She's quite a lady, that one. One, two, three.
11: Never mind all that, Charlie. Tell us what happened.
0: Give him time, Ma. Get your breath back, Charlie. Tell us in your own time.
16: Well, now, I went into the store. That's quite a store, Maramotswe. No wonder Mama Kutsi is happy to be engaged to that footy. Big store, big man.
0: Yes, yes, Charlie. But what about the bed?
16: I found that lady you were talking about.
0: Uh-huh.
16: That Violet lady. My, my. Pretty lady, that one. Anyway, she comes up to me and she says...
17: Are you looking for a bed, Ra?
16: Uh-huh.
17: Yes, this is the right place. You've come to the best place in Botswana for beds.
16: Well, I'm glad to hear that, Ma. My, you have many beds in this place. Look at them all. You could do a lot of sleeping in all these beds. You could sleep your life away, I think.
17: Oh, yes, Ra. But you don't want to spend all your time sleeping, do you?
16: No. A bit of sleeping and a bit of talking, maybe. Very nice. One, two, three.
17: You are very funny, Ra. Now tell me, what sort of bed do you want?
16: I want a very big bed. I want a bed with good springs.
17: Oh, big, strong springs. Yes, that is a very good idea, Ra. We have many beds like that. This one here, for instance, you see how soft it is? Sit on it. Bounce up and down. There. You see how comfortable it is? You would have a very good night's rest in a bed like that.
16: Oh, yes. A very good night.
17: Try lying down on it, Ra. Like that. Yes. You look very handsome, Ra, lying on that bed. Very handsome. What do you think of that bed? Don't you think it's the most comfortable bed you ever tried? I'm sure a handsome young man like you has slept in many beds.
16: Yes, it is very comfortable. But it is a big... purchase a bed like this. I need to think. I'm not too sure really about this bed. I will need to look at beds in other shops.
17: You don't need to go to other shops, Ra. This is the best place for beds. Everybody knows that. And If you buy this bed, Ra, then one day soon, I'll come to your place and help you try it out.
16: You'll come to my place? After I've bought the bed, you'll help me try it out?
17: That's what I said, Ra. I wouldn't say that to every customer, but you, Ra, you're special. So if you buy this bed, I'll come to your place and check up that everything is satisfactory. After sales care, you know. That's what they call it.
1: I knew it. I knew it, Mama Kutsi. That is how Violet Sipoto manages to sell so many beds.
11: Ah, shameless. Shameless.
10: This has been happening under Footy's nose, and he did not know what she was saying to the customers.
16: Maybe he does, Ma.
10: What do you mean, Charlie?
16: I might have told Footy myself, Ma. I didn't mean to, but... Well, you see, what happened was this. After I told her I was going to think about it, I started to leave. But I saw a man looking at one of the other beds as if he was inspecting it. His back was turned to me and I did not see his face. As I walked past him, I whispered,
13: "If you're looking for a bed, La, this is the best place to buy one. That lady over there, the sales lady, very helpful. Buy a bed and she'll come on to your place to help you try it out. How's that for a good offer, La?"
16: Beg your pardon, Ra. What are you talking about?
13: Oh, Mr. Rajifuti, I didn't know it was you. I thought you were a customer.
16: Well, it is me. I am not a customer. And what is all this about a lady offering to go around to customers' houses, eh? What are you suggesting?
13: I am not suggesting, Ra. She's the one who suggested.
16: You are accusing a member of my staff of impropriety.
13: Well, she is. She's a big impropriety.
16: You are not making this up.
13: I'm not making it up at all, Ra.
16: This is a respectable shop. The thought of this happening under my roof.
11: Oh, that's wonderful. I can just see it. That shameless woman. So what do we do now, Ma?
1: I don't think we have to do anything more, Mama Kutsi. Footy now knows about
11: the bad woman in his bed.
10: Department.
18: You there?
11: Oh, Ma, look out. Here she comes.
18: You in the bed.
1: Are you looking for us, Ma?
18: You know very well I'm looking for you. You and that young man of yours. You there? Yes, you. You think I don't know what you've done?
1: I don't know what you're talking about, Ma.
18: It's you, Ma Remotswe. It's you who's done this thing to me. I shall not forget it.
1: We have done nothing, Ma. You are the one who has done this to yourself.
18: And you, Grace Mekutsi. Don't think I don't know that you've been involved as well. Well, if I were you, I'd hang on to your precious footy, Raddy Footy, very tight. He really likes me, you know. He couldn't keep his hands off me. And he's an engaged man.
1: Don't believe her. Footy would never do anything like that.
18: Oh, yes, he would. And he did.
13: You're a big liar, Ma. A big liar.
1: Be quiet, Charlie. We're not going to stay and be shouted at by this woman.
18: Don't think you can hold on to that man.
1: Don't believe that woman. She's jealous of you. And Footy is a good, upright man. He's still your fiancé. That is what Violet cannot stand.
10: I trust Footy. He would never go near a woman like her. And I never thought he would.
1: Well, Mama Kutsi, that certainly sorted that out. Thank you for dropping in for tea, by the way. I like to sit here on a Saturday afternoon.
10: It's so peaceful. I like your house, Ma, and your garden. When Footy and I have a big house with a garden, it will be just like this.
1: Talking of Footy, what did he do about Violet?
10: Ah, he showed her the Doma. Big sales or not, he would not have that sort of thing going on.
1: She'll pop up again somewhere or other, I expect. That's what people like that do. They pop up.
10: Perhaps one day she'll become a better person.
1: I hope so. But I don't think we should hold our breath.
10: Look at that bird over there, Ma. Ah, that is the go-away bird, isn't it, Ma?
1: Yes. It likes that tree of mine. It is always sitting there.
10: A go-away bird that doesn't go away. Tell me, Ma, what are we going to do about the football case? We've spoken to all the players now, and I don't think that we've got anywhere.
1: No,
0: They all have their own theories about the problem. Everyone blames everyone else.
6: Yet there's one person who's blamed by everybody. Mr. Molofololo himself.
0: I noticed that. But it can't be him, can it?
6: No.
0: So I think that we'll just have to write him a letter.
6: Yes, a good idea. We could write. We have investigated this matter thoroughly. And while we have found evidence of some dissatisfaction, we cannot find a traitor. We would suggest, Ra, that the team might play better if you did not spend so much time changing tactics and telling them what to do. In conclusion, therefore...
0: In conclusion, all inquiries must now be terminated after payment of our bill, which we now append to this letter.
6: Very good, Ma. Very good.
0: Some cases just don't have a neat solution. Oh, look! Who's here? Hello, Puso.
2: Hello.
0: Have you said good afternoon to Mama Kutsi?
2: Good afternoon, Ma.
0: Ah, what are you up to, Puso?
2: I'm going to play football with my friends over there.
0: Very good. So you're going to pretend to be the Kalahari Swoopers?
2: No, Ma, not them. They always lose.
0: I suppose that's true.
6: Why do you think they always lose, Puso?
2: I know the reason, Ma.
6: You know the reason? So you are becoming a detective yourself, Puso. What is the reason?
2: Remember when I went to meet the team in the dressing room before they played the Labati Dynamo? Remember that, Ma?
0: Mm-hmm.
2: Well, when I was there...
19: Maramotswe is ready to see you, Ra.
20: I don't know why you ladies have to pretend that you're a big office. Of course she's ready to see me. I can see that.
19: This way, please.
20: I can see where to go, Ma. This is a tiny office. Big bills, though.
0: Mr. Molofololo, you received my letter.
20: I certainly did, Ma. Not that it had much to say. You found no answer. In the end of the day, no answer. Just a big bill.
0: We investigated the issue very thoroughly. We left no stone unturned.
6: No boot, either.
20: What was that?
0: Just an expression. Now, why don't you sit down, Ra, and let us talk to you about it. Now, as it happens, I have what I think is the answer to your problem. Hmm. What I said in my letter, by the way, is true.
20: True? You say it's true that I'm the one who should change? What's that got to do with finding the traitor?
0: There is no traitor. People often invent a traitor, you know, to mask their own problems.
20: That is nonsense. Psychological nonsense. Nothing to do with football. I want to know the answer, Ma, not to be given ridiculous, half-baked theories.
6: Boots.
20: What is wrong with this lady, Ma? Why does she keep going on about boots?
6: Because that's your answer, Ra.
0: She's right, Ra. Do you think that you can play good football in uncomfortable boots?
20: Of course not. Anybody could tell you that.
0: Anybody could tell a person that, provided that person is prepared to listen. And you, Ra, I am afraid to say, when did you last listen? Really listen to your players.
20: I am always listening. They're always complaining. I can't listen to every complaint. Now, you listen to me, Maro Motswe.
6: If you'd listen to what they said about boots...
20: Who said what about boots? What is all this nonsense?
0: My assistant is trying to tell you something.
20: What?
0: And again, you aren't listening, Ra. So let me explain it to you. My little boy Puso had that big treat of being taken to see the players in the dressing room. And unlike you, Ra, he listened to what they were saying. They complained about their boots. They said that you had found a new sponsor who bought new boots for all of them, but they did not like them. The boots were uncomfortable. They tried to tell you, but as usual, you wouldn't listen. Had you listened, you would have found out why they were losing. Bad boots, unhappy players. Lots of losses.
20: Yes, ma'am.
0: So, if you want to win football matches, you will have to change. Go back to their old boots and see what happens. Then, start listening to people, huh? Well, he did listen, eventually. And the following week, the Kalahari Swoopers won handsomely. 10-0 or 10-something or whatever it was. I do not understand football very well. Life at the agency continued, as it always does. We solve one case, And we certainly solved that one, or rather young Puso did. And then we go on to the next matter. For most of us, of course, that is what life is. We do what we've always been doing, and then we do it again. I'm not unhappy about that, because I am happy with my life and with the

thing, and then we do it again. I'm not unhappy about that, because I am happy with my life and with the things I do with it. There are some things I would change, of course, if I could. I would have my old van back, my faithful tiny white van. But for the most part, I wouldn't change anything. Not my husband, my job, nor my shoes. Unlike those poor football players. My shoes are not hard on my feet. They are exactly the way I like them. Wide, flat, and comfortable. And I suppose I could say the same thing about my country. It is wide, flat, and very comfortable. It is the place I love most of all. North to south, east to west, all the way across the great Kalahari. I'm not ashamed to say that I love my country. I do. And I love the people who live there. Mr. JLB Metekoni, Mama Kutsi, Charlie and Fanwell, Ma Potokwani, even Violet Siputu. Even her. I must say that I love her a bit for all her faults. For that is what we have to do, my brothers and sisters. That is what we have to do.

The number one ladies' detective agency was written and dramatized by Alexander McCall Smith. Mara Motswe was played by Claire Benedict. Mama Kutsi by Nadine Marshall. And Mr. J.L.B. Matekuni by Benon Wukwe. Mr. Molefololo was played by Musise. Ma Tafa by Bemisola Ekumelo. Puso by Kida Williams-Sterling. Fanwell by Bero Tesema. The Grandmother by Alib Parsons. Oteng Boleleng by Emmanuel Igodaro. Charlie by Tyrone Lewis. Futi Ratifuti by Nyasha Hatindi. And Violet Sepoto by Anna Bengo. The director was A.

0: We had a party last night. It's one of the places in a worse shape. You know how it is. You leave things overnight, takes twice as long to put them right. A bit like forgetting to watch your weight. Still, I watch mine every morning with the Kellogg's Special K breakfast. Fruit juice, black coffee or tea with lemon, a big bowl of Special K, a little milk and sugar, less than 250 calories, the lot. The Weight Watchers breakfast with Kellogg's Special K. The tasty way to help you stay trim.
1: Yes, it's for you. It's your dinner. It's called Cupboard Love. Cupboard Love's different. Comes in a packet, not a tin. See this foil pouch? Keeps it moist and squeezy. That's right. It's a new kind of cat food. Moist. It's good for you. Like it?
2: New Cupboard Love. What the well-cared-for cat has for dinner.
3: Will you have a polo, dear Liza, will you have a polo, dear Liza, polo?
4: How very kind of you, dear Henry, I most certainly will. 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
4: Because they happen to be my tube of polo, dear Henry. Have one. Mm.
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6: Calling all detectives. A transcontinental train, a pretty girl, and a revolver slipped into a handbag. Those are the exhibits on this page from my casebook. The casebook of Jerry Browning, private detective. A private detective like me, Jerry Browning, soon learns there's no sense in using violence, where gentler methods are just as good. The Super Comet, all-bedroom train, is the pride and joy of Wilbur Norris, the Great Valley Railroad's first vice president. At 3:50, twice a week, Wilbur Norris stopped whatever else he was doing and personally supervised his pet train's departure.
7: Who are those people, Browning? The finest passengers in America. Extra fare.
6: What I wanted to talk...

0: to Mr. Norris about was whether the Great Valley would consider hiring me on an annual retainer. But this wasn't the time to open the subject. Instead, it's a fine train, Mr. Norris. Wish I were riding it myself.
1: Best train in the country. Look at that, Browning.
0: I looked where Norris pointed and saw a big, florid-faced man come stalking along the platform, followed by three baggage-laden porters. As the traveler drew abreast of us, he paused to look at one of the prettiest girls I've ever seen. She was small, blonde, dynamic, and at the moment talking to a sallow, bespectacled young man.
2: All aboard!
0: The florid man and his retinue of porters got on the train. At the same moment, a blonde girl flung her arms about a companion in a touching farewell. Norris beamed.
1: I love to see people happy, riding in a fine train like...
3: Browning, did you see that?
0: I saw it all right. As the blonde girl kissed a companion on the cheek, the man slipped a revolver into her handbag. Then the girl broke away and entered the car, the same car the florid-faced man had gone into. Norris grabbed my arm.
1: Browning, I won't stand for anything like that on my train. Come on, we are getting on board.
0: When Wilbur Norris, vice president of the Great Valley Railroad, saw a young woman passenger get a revolver just before she got aboard his pet train, he decided we were also going on the train. But, Mr. Norris, we haven't any clothes with us, no space to sleep in. Anyway, you can't go up to strange young women and ask them why they're carrying revolvers. Norris turned a frosty glare on me.
1: Don't bother me with trifles, Browning. Your job is to get that gun.
0: Yes, sir. Norris wheeled as the train and Pullman conductors came up to us.
1: I'm Wilbur Norris. This is Mr. Browning, our special investigator. Cooperate with him.
0: Norris turned and marched off in the direction of the club car. I was on my own. I decided it was time for some explanations. Look, conductor, there's a girl in this car up to some funny business. When you get to her space, make a change with somebody else, anybody, just so I get a chance at a quick frisk of a handbag. I'll say this much for the conductor, nothing fazed him. At the girl's room...
4: Conductor, miss... An error's been made. You'll have to change space. My assistant will transfer your luggage.
0: She made no trouble about it. When the conductor went into his routine at the next bedroom...
4: You can't make me change. I'll take it up with the president of the line.
0: Yeah? It was the florid-faced man, and his tirade halted abruptly when he saw the girl.
4: Why, for this sweet little lady, I'd be happy to change. Permit me, miss. Let me help you with your baggage.
0: As I stepped forward, I got the red-faced man's shoulder hard against my chest.
4: Step aside, boy. I'm helping this little lady.
0: The two conductors and I stood by helplessly as the big man introduced himself to the girl, Forrest Dendridge, inquired and learned her name, Nanette Westcott. She gave him about 20,000 volts from big, grateful eyes, and from that moment on, he was a gone goose. In the club car, I sat drinking ginger ale while Wilbur Norris concentrated on glaring across the aisle at Dentridge and his newfound girlfriend. They were drinking highballs, seemed delighted with each other's company.
5: Yes, ma'am. Made 300,000 on that little deal. Inside stock info.
0: The girl smiled up at him. Norris moved his lips in soundless rage. I mumbled, "Take it easy, Mr. Norris. This is no spot to start anything." The spot came about 20 minutes later when Dendridge needed cigarettes, walked back toward the bar. I got up, strode across the aisle. Listen, miss, I know you're carrying a gun in your bag. If you start anything on this train, I... She slapped me. Just like that, a hard, stinging blow. A moment later, I felt a hand grab my shoulder, spin me around, and...
4: I'm sorry, Nanette. They let anybody ride trains these days. Shall we go have dinner?
0: I picked myself up off the floor. Norris gave me a long, hard, cold stare.
4: Browning, I am not pleased with you.
0: Norris went into dinner about 7 o'clock. I just sat in the club car and brooded. At that moment, I didn't care whether I never got another Great Valley case or whether blonde menaces plucked whole trainloads of rich, loud-mouthed braggers. As for the gun in her bag... The gun in her bag. The cool way she slapped me down. Of course. I grinned, relaxed, and lit a cigarette. I had a late dinner, then hung around the corridor of the car where both Dendridge and Nanette had their rooms. They were in the club car. But about 10:30... was the girl, Nanette, alone. She went directly to the room Dendridge had been assigned, opened the door, went inside. A few moments later, Dendridge came staggering along, opened the door to his room, and let out a bellow of rage. That's when I went into action. I found what I expected, Dendridge's briefcase open and papers strewn about the room, and Dendridge struggling with a girl who was trying to get the revolver out of a bag. This time, I yanked Dendridge around and... I turned to the girl. Grab the stuff you need and get out of here quick. I've already told the conductor to let you off in an emergency. Stop, you can take care of yourself from there on. The girl gave me an appraising look, nodded, then swiftly made a selection of the papers and slipped out into the corridor. A couple of minutes later... That was almost all. I left Dendridge's room, found Norris, and hustled him into one of the baggage cars, and we stayed there until the train made its first regular stop. And when he protested, "Mr. Norris, have you heard about guys who made a lot of money during the war and never bothered to declare their incomes? The tax department likes to collect from people like that when it can get evidence. And there's nothing like a pretty girl agent against guys like Dendridge, if you understand what I mean." Norris understood all right. About a week later, there was a small paragraph in the papers about a Mr. Forrest Dendridge who had voluntarily declared an additional $900,000 in income, piously paid his tax, and a walloping big fine as well. That was all. But a week after that, I got a letter appointing me a special investigator for the Great Valley Railroad on an annual retainer basis. Like I said, you can catch more flies with honey than with vinegar. And when a honey like Nanette packs a gun, you can be pretty sure she's after bigger game than flies.
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0: We had a party last night. It's one of the places in a worse shape. You know how it is. You leave things overnight, takes twice as long to put them right. 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
6: Crime does not pay.
7: They're going to give it to you, Spieler. I know they are.
8: That's the thanks I get. Am I your lawyer or ain't I?
7: Sure, sure you are.
8: And do I do the worrying or don't I? What's a mouthpiece for? To do the worrying. Take the headache.
7: Yeah, I'd do for a bellyache. From lead or an ice pick.
8: Cut it out, never.
7: Do something for me, Spieler. Will you, huh?
8: Sure, Charlie Natch. What?
7: Make him give me the rope. I'll black out first thing. I'll never feel nothing. That's the easy way. Make him do it that way, Spieler. Make him. You got it. That's all you got it.
9: In the interest of good citizenship and law enforcement, we present Crime Does Not Pay, based on the famous Metro-Goldwyn-Mayer series of short subjects. In just a moment, you will hear Kangaroo Court, starring Richard Durr.

0: Organized crime is a vast hierarchy, from the remote leaders on the top down through the district bosses to the everyday hoodlums at the bottom. Any organization as huge as this must be governed by law. There is law in organized crime, organized law with a code, with lawyers, courts, judges, and executioners. Punishment follows conviction swiftly, certainly. Charlie the Traveler Thompson knew the law of this underworld in which he lived, but the night Charlie and his best pal, Jack Spieler Riley, visited the store on the corner of 6th and Main, the law was far from Charlie's mind.
1: You sure this is the joint, Charlie?
2: Sure as I know my name.
1: This rat trap don't look like nothing Ernie'd be interested in.
2: Wait. The old man will be out in a minute. He lives in the back.
1: Anything you say, buddy.
3: Yes, gentlemen. What can I do for you?
2: Well, for one thing, you can open the cash register.
3: Please, I'm an old man. I have so little money.
1: I should slug him now or later, Charlie?
3: No, please, wait. I opened the register.
2: Okay, Spieler, empty the till while I keep him covered.
1: Chicken feed. What a nickel joint this is. Okay, I got it.
3: All week I work for what is in that drawer.
2: Save it. I'll show us the board in the floor in the back room.
3: The board in the floor?
2: You heard me. Give out.
1: Now I get it.
3: There is no board in the...
2: You want more? Start moving.
3: I have nothing, nothing.
2: Cut it. The boss knows this joint. He knows what's been going on here for years.
3: I have nothing, nothing.
2: I'm sick of hearing you whine. Go to work, Spieler.
1: It's about time. Now take your medicine, Foxy Grandpa. I'll tore up one way or the other.
3: No, don't hit me. Not with a blackjack. No, don't hit me.
2: Back room, Spieler. Count three boards from the right-hand wall.
1: I got it. Hey, it's loose.
2: You betcha it's loose.
1: Crying out loud. Look at that roll.
2: Yeah, the old boy didn't believe in banks. He's got two houses he rents up in the west side. Ernie says there must be 25 G's in that roll. Had the joint case. Let's go.
1: Right.
2: Come on, Spieler. Let the old bum alone.
1: He ain't breathing. Must be dead.
2: Okay, so what? So you hit him too hard. Let's roll. He don't need his dough no more.
4: A good job, boys. Too bad you had to kill the old boy, though. He was a real character.
2: He lived too long anyway. He wasn't having any fun.
1: Except maybe counting his kale, right, Ernie?
4: Could be. Some of these cops have a way of getting fond of bums like that.
2: Heat on, boss?
4: Not exactly. Nobody knew about the roll except the old man and us. Even the cops know he never had much in the register than the papers and sodas.
2: Oh, it's okay then, huh?
4: If you left the place clean.
1: Sure we did. Wore gloves the whole time.
2: Yeah, I told Spieler he shouldn't get no splinters from the floor. He didn't know what I was talking about till I told him to pry up that floorboard. Everything's copacetic then, Ernie?
4: Sure there were no slips.
2: Positive.
1: Absolutely.
4: Okay, then in about 5 years, the Sunday papers will run the story of a dead soda jerk. Another unsolved crime.
2: Well, what's next, boss?
4: Nothing urgent.
2: Good. You know, I think maybe a change of climate would do me good.
1: What, again?
2: Yeah, I ain't never seen California.
1: Charlie the Traveler. What could you do in California you can't do here?
2: Get a sunburn in February. Okay, Ernie?
4: Sure, only why not Florida?
2: Oh, I was in Florida last year. I want to see if the California oranges is better.
1: Oranges or... Tomatoes, Charlie.
2: No, oranges. Tomatoes is all alike any place.

0: Yeah?
1: Charlie Thompson?
0: Talking.
1: This is Joe Walker.
0: California Walker?
1: Nobody else but. Want to see you, Charlie. When can you come over?
0: Anytime you say. Glad you called. I've been wondering when some of the boys would say, welcome to Sunny Cal.
1: Welcome to Sunny Cal, huh? How about 3 this afternoon?
0: Sounds great.
1: Good, good. My place is on the Sunset Strip. You can't miss it. It's called Joe's Place. Neon's 10 feet high.
0: I'll be there. See you later, Joey boy. Quite a layout you got here, Joe.
2: Well, nothing better. You know Cash Liggett?
0: Hiya, Cash.
3: Hi.
0: Fellas, this is a place for a vacation. Another 2 days and I'll join the local Chamber of Commerce.
2: Good, good. Glad you like it. Well, Charlie, I have a job for you.
0: Me? Nix, I'm on a vacation.
2: Now, it needs your slick touch, traveler.
3: Yeah, pineapple job.
0: Look, fellas, I'm on vacation.
2: And when you're in my territory, you take orders from me. You know the law.
3: Sure, same like I was back in Ernie's district. Then he's got control over me.
0: But I need a rest. I've been working all year.
2: Yeah, one job will just keep you in training.
0: I don't want it.
2: Well, you'll do it. That's an order. We need a guy from out of town. And you're it. You understand?
0: Okay. Don't get sore. Where and when?
2: Tonight's as good as any.
0: Well, I have to borrow a piece. I didn't bring no tools for a vacation.
2: Cash?
3: We got a dozen. One will do the trick.
0: What about a car?
2: Yeah, we got a beaut. Cash stole the day before yesterday.
0: Is it that hot?
2: Well, it won't be missed too much. Owner has 2 others. Now, it's all gassed up and waiting. Take him over to see it, Cash. And if he's a good boy and does his job right, maybe we'll let him drive it back east. Think of the plane fare you'll save. Charlie, my boy.
0: This bus stolen, too?
3: No. Registered, all legal and proper in Joe's name.
0: Good. I'm always a little nervous riding a hot car in broad daylight.
3: Ah, we got so many cars out here, nobody notices. Once in a while, some rookie cop will try to make a name for himself, but that's about all.
0: Much farther to your drop?
3: Drop?
0: Where you got the car for me?
3: Oh, next block, after the traffic light.
0: I don't see nothing but a parking lot.
3: Nothing else to see. We don't have to worry about freezing radiators out here.
0: Ain't you taking an awful chance? What about the plates?
3: We don't worry about details like that. All right, come on, let's go, chum. I got the parking ticket, and after you drive her out, I'll take this one back to the boss.
0: I'm with you.
3: You see, you got to learn how we operate. No sense fooling with fancy plans around here.
0: Oh, so I see.
4: Good afternoon. Come to your car, gentlemen?
3: Right. We left it here a couple of days ago for safekeeping.
4: Yes, sir. Yes, sir, your ticket, please.
3: Well, what'd you do? Change your system? You used to ask for the tickets as we drove out.
0: Yes. Want yourself cash?
3: Here's the ticket, son.
4: Thank you. If you'll take your car, I'll stamp the ticket, and you can pay me as you leave. That's our new system, sir. It won't delay you.
0: I don't like it, Cash. That character knew the ticket, and there's somebody watching us from the gatehouse.
3: Hey, the car's gone. It was a 46 Caddy. I left it over there.
0: Scram, Cash. It's cops in the gatehouse waiting for us to move further inside.
3: Yeah. Well, the lousy
5: cops. Cops, see, cops, he's got them.
4: What's the spot at the bus? Set a trap. Come on, get in the car, quick.
0: Oh, brother. I ain't run like that since the last time I swiped apples from a fruit dealer back home.
3: Lose ourselves in traffic. He'll never catch us, and he won't dare shoot.
0: Won't they?
3: Once I hit the boulevard. Now, hang on. Here we go. Now, all we gotta watch out for is red lights and traffic cuts.
0: Phew. What close.
3: Well, I'm sorry, Charlie. Thing like this hasn't happened in years.
0: Yeah. Believe me, Cash, it never happens back east.
2: We'll get you another car, Charlie. Now, don't worry about that.
0: Yeah, I know. You got a million of them.
3: Cut that out, will you?
0: Why should I risk mine? And on my vacation,
2: okay,
0: too.
2: Okay, wise guy. How would you do it?
0: Well, first I'd get a drop.
3: What is this drop thing? You said that before.
0: A small private garage outside town's best.
2: Go on.
0: Then I'd swipe the car and stash it in the drop for a couple of weeks.
2: Yeah, and then?
0: Then I'd swipe the plates on Monday from a weekend driver's bus someplace, put them on the hot car and drive any place I please for 5 days and nobody'd know the difference. Oh.
3: Fancy, ain't they, back east? Hey, boss?
2: Yeah. We lead a simple life out here. We'll get your car, give you the rod and a pineapple. You'll do the job, Thompson. Our way.
0: You got another thing coming, Walt. Not me.
3: You want me to bash him, boss?
2: No. You'll do it. Let him yell first.
0: I'm getting the next plane back east.
2: Don't try it, Thompson. You know the law.
0: So what?
2: So plenty. You walk out on me, you'll never get away with it.
0: Won't I? I'm walking, ain't I? And I don't see nobody trying to stop me, neither.
6: In just a moment, Crime Does Not Pay will continue with Kangaroo Court.

0: Charlie the Traveler headed straight for the airport from Joe's place with its big 10-foot neon sign and took the first plane possible for the east, a ruined vacation behind him. Charlie knew there might be trouble ahead, so he holed up quietly and advised only his pal, Jack the Spieler, of his exact whereabouts.
1: Who is it?
2: Me, Spieler. Let me in, Charlie.
1: Anybody with you?
2: No, of course not. Let me in, will you?
1: Okay, okay. Hold everything.
2: Hey, why all the bolts and stuff? You afraid of mice, friend?
1: No, of lice. From out west.
2: Didn't think you were afraid of anything.
1: Sit down. That California Walker has a nasty temper. You can't tell that bum anything.
2: No, he wouldn't dare send anybody here to get you. Not unless it was all legal.
1: He might. What's new in town?
2: Well, not much. Except you're in Dutch. Upstairs.
1: With Ernie? I didn't do nothing to him.
2: Oh, not Ernie, especially.
1: Look, pal, what are you trying to tell me?
2: Well, here it is. Straight. Ernie told me to bring you in.
1: Bring me in? What for?
2: How should I know? I don't ask questions. I do like I'm told.
1: Yeah, I know.
2: Well, get your coat, fella. We're going downtown. Hey, get that. Me making noises just like a cop.

0: Have a nice vacation, Charlie.
1: It was good and lousy.
0: You came back awful fast.
1: I didn't like the people at that resort.
0: They don't like you either.
1: That squares everything, then.
0: Only it doesn't.
1: Why not?
0: Because you broke the law, that's why. Because you had to be a wise guy and tell a district boss how to run his business. Because when he wouldn't let you do things your way, you ran out on him.
1: They're nuts out there, honest, Ernie, nuts. The way they tried to do things.
0: Makes no difference. You refused an order from the boss in whose territory you were operating.
1: I was on vacation, you know that.
0: I'm told you disobeyed orders. You broke the law. You're up on charges, Charlie.
1: Me? On charges?
0: At last, something's penetrated your thick skull. I get this. Spieler here's your lawyer. He'll defend you. Joe Walker's coming on to press the charge himself. Rick Carson is coming in from Chicago. Phil Jackson from Pittsburgh. Mike Davis from Boston. Bill Kinoy from Louisville. And Don Welch from Cleveland. The five of them and myself are the judges, Charlie. The trial is set for 1 week from Tuesday. All right, Walker. Is that your evidence?
2: That's it. And that's all I need.
0: Any questions from the court?
3: If I may, Ernie?
0: Of course, Rick.
3: What penalty do you want if we convict Thompson, Joe?
2: Nobody crosses me that way. I want a cement jacket on him.
3: You're pretty rough, aren't you?
2: Well, it's my grievance, Carson. What would you do if he behaved this way in Chicago?
3: All right, no further questions.
0: Anybody else? All right, Walker, sum up your case.
2: But the summations don't take place until the defense witnesses speak their pieces.
0: You're rather familiar with court procedure, aren't you, Walker?
2: Yeah, what if I am?
0: Never mind. Only we set the procedure here. Start your summation.
2: May it please the court. I want this man, Charlie Thompson. I intend to have him. You heard my witness. Cash Liggett was present in my office when the defendant refused an order. More, the defendant deliberately walked out of my office and out of my territory in direct contradiction to my orders and completely against our law. The very fact that his counsel failed to cross-examine my witness is, well, to me at least, admission of guilt. Defense counsel knows that my witness is telling the exact truth. I ask this court to find the defendant guilty and suggest a sentence of death at the hands of the injured party.
0: The defense will proceed. All right, Speaker.
4: Thank you. Gentlemen of the court, I'm here in this job on account of being both Charlie Thompson's best pal and a fellow who knows the circumstances of the case. Let me say from the beginning, the first of all, I didn't call no witness for the defense on account of the fact that the only such witness is dead. Thanks, boss. But more about that a little later. Second of all, I didn't waste your time and mine cross-examining a Cash Liggett on account of if he's telling the truth, he'll stick to what he says. And if he's lying, he'll stick to what he says.
0: No joke, Spieler.
4: It's no joke, boss. Not to Charlie, it isn't. But to get on with the case. It's a fact that my client went out to the coast for a vacation. While he was there, he tried to obey the orders of Mr. Walker. But it's a fact, too, that he almost got a dose of lead when the operations of the prosecution witness led him right into a trap the cops set over a hot car.
5: Is this true, Riley?
4: So help me, it's the truth. And after it happened, only after it happened, my client tried to show Mr. Walker a safe way to operate. The way the defendant has been operating for a long time. But no, Mr. Walker wanted it all done his way, and the defendant felt he had to refuse.
2: Are you admitting guilt, counselor?
4: Yes and no, Mr. Carson.
2: Damn, that's a really legal answer. You should have been a lawyer.
4: They don't call me the Spieler for nothing, Mr. Carson.
0: Get on with it, Spieler.
4: Yes, boss. Now, let me say this. The defendant would never have walked out and probably would never have refused the orders if he hadn't been under a terrible mental strain. You see, there's outside things in this case that Mr. Walker don't know about. What he don't know and what you don't know is that just that morning, the defendant, he had a telegram from home. His old mother was dying. She's the dead witness I spoke about, gentlemen. Because when Charlie Thompson walked out of Mr. Walker's place, he went straight to the airport, flew straight home, and had the final satisfaction of making his mother happy in her last moments on this here earth. Yeah, sure. My client acted out of turn, but he had a reason. And this is the truth, gentlemen. And more, I'll promise you myself, if you let him off this time, that I'll see to it personal, that he toes the mark from here on in. Charlie's too good a man to dump in a river for one mistake outside his own district and when he was under such a terrible mental strain. That's our defense, gentlemen. That's all it is. The truth and a promise to obey in the future. Thank you for listening.

0: They're out too long, Spieler. Too long.
1: Don't mean nothing. They probably start a friendly game. Anyhow, when a legit jury is out like this, they're generally hung, and it's a new trial.
0: The only thing that's hung around here is going to be me. Get me a piece, Spieler. Get me a piece so as I can get them before they get me.
1: The trouble is, if it's guilty, I'll have to do you. That's the law, Charlie.
0: Oh, you wouldn't, Spieler. Not me. Not your pal. Think of the jobs we've done together. You wouldn't. You couldn't.
1: If I get told, I gotta. You'll understand, Charlie. Stop walking up and down like that. You act like you were stir crazy.
0: Yeah, I'm going nuts. Why don't they come out? Why don't they make up their minds? I gotta get out of here.
1: Sit down, will you? And shut up.
0: They're gonna get me to a speaker. I know they are. Nobody ever gets off of one of these courts.
1: That's the thanks I get. Am I your lawyer or ain't I?
0: Sure, sure, you
1: and
0: are.
1: Do I do the worrying or don't I? What's a mouthpiece for? To do the worrying. Take the headache.
0: I'm due for a bellyache. From lead or an ice pick.
1: Cut it out. Never.
0: Do something for me, Spieler. Will you, huh?
1: Sure, Charlie. Nice. What?
0: Make him give me the rope. I black out first thing. I never feel nothing. That's the easy way. Make him do it that way, Spieler. Make him. You got it. That's all you got
1: it. Cut it out, will you? Verdict ain't in yet. Jury's still out.
0: Yeah, some jury. The judges are the same guys.
1: Ernie will fight for you. You should have heard him take down Walker. Too bad the law don't let you hear your own trial.
0: It'll be 5-1 against Ernie. 5-1 against him and me. 5-1. I'm going out, Spieler. I gotta get some air.
1: Don't try no run out now. They'll find you. You know that.
0: Will they, Spieler? No matter where, will they?
1: Don't try nothing smart, Charlie.
0: Just want some fresh air. That's all. I won't be long. You'll find me again, Spieler. I'll be back. If I stay here, I'll go altogether nuts. But I'll be back, Spieler. Don't worry.

0: Where's the defendant, Spieler?
1: Yeah, we rather like the idea of having him hear the verdict in person.
2: He's gone for a walk, gentlemen. But I'll represent him.
3: Yeah, get on with it. I don't want to catch a plane.
1: We're all leaving before night. All right, shall we go ahead, gentlemen?
3: All right, yeah.
2: Sure, Mr. Carson. You might as well. One way or the other, he'll find out.
3: Yeah, he'll find out.
0: As presiding judge of this court, it's my duty to announce the verdict. After due deliberation and taking into consideration the extenuating circumstances of the case, this court finds the defendant not guilty.
3: What?
4: Yippee!
5: What was it, Spieler? What'd they get?
6: Not guilty. They found you.
7: I got off. I got off.
8: Get off this rap, Thompson, but your pals won't get off theirs.
9: Ha! I'm getting out of here.
8: Hey, cut it out, all of you. Don't try anything. We got enough Tommy guns to cut down our regiment.
6: What'd you do, Charlie? Hey. For the love of Pete, what'd you do?
7: I figured I was a gone pigeon, so I spilled my guts to the cops and brought him here.
3: Why, you dirty, filthy...
6: Shut up, you! For that lousy stoolie, I saved his life.
7: What is? If I'd only known. If you'd only come back sooner. It's your fault, not mine. I couldn't stand it. I just couldn't stand it.
8: All right, on your feet, all of you. The wagon's waiting.
7: And all the time it was not guilty.
10: Crime does not pay. Richard Durr, who has starred as Charlie Thompson in Kangaroo Court, will be back with you in just a moment.

0: Now, here in person is Richard Durr.
1: It is a fact that every organization must have a set of rules or laws by which its members are governed. And lawbreakers, even the underworld of organized crime, are tried and, if found guilty, are punished swiftly. The law is always upheld. But it is a fact as well that there's no reason to wait for the gangs to punish their own offenders or for informers to assist society in the administration of its own law. All decent citizens, once they make use of their free voices in civic affairs, can ensure that society's laws are upheld, and that crime of all kinds is punished, that in the end, crime does not pay.
0: Thank you, Richard Durr. 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Any similarity is purely coincidental.

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15: If you like high adventure, come with me. If you like the stealth of intrigue, come with me. If you like blood and thunder, come with me.
14: Almost from the moment they reached Angkor Thom from Saigon, Captain Bart Friday, his secretary Patricia, and Skip Turner became prisoners of the strange folk of the Cambodian jungle. And with them, Professor Lebrun, Celia Carter, and Perry Mills. They were kidnapped from Angkor Thom by an elephant caravan and abandoned in the Temple of the Gorillas, where they were recaptured by hillmen and strapped to wild ponies. They were taken behind a giant waterfall and forced to climb the interior of a hollow mountain or series of ladders until finally they reached an ancient monastery situated on the peak. But listen to Captain Friday tell it.
15: All the time we were laboring through these queer adventures, we were wondering what had become of our original leader, Dr. Howard Carter, the old archaeologist who so strangely disappeared from Saigon, and also Taquan, the young Cambodian scholar. When finally we were brought high up to the mountain temple, we were led before a huge door that reached to the vast ceiling of a great hallway. The door was thrown open, and Celia, exhausted by the strain of the journey, gave one look into the room and fell headlong across the threshold in a faint. She'd seen her father, Dr. Carter.
16: Celia! Oh.
15: Dr. Carter, you here?
17: What's happened to my daughter?
15: She's okay, just exhausted. She'll be all right.
17: My friends, my dear friends. Oh, but it's good to see you again. Here. Lift her onto the couch beside the fire.
15: Easy now. Yep. Yeah, there she is.
16: Oh, poor child. The shock of seeing you, Dr. Carter, after such a hard trip.
17: You'll find a stimulant on the table, Captain. It's been a bad trip?
15: Yeah, nothing to worry about. I'm only surprised it hasn't happened sooner.
17: Too hard on the girls, I'm afraid. By the way, where are Perry Mills and Professor Lebrun?
18: Oh, they'll be here in a jiffy. Hey, what kind of a burglar's hangout is this, anyhow? Are you a prisoner, too?
17: Hello there, Skip. What's this about prisoners?
18: Oh, a whole lot of monkey-faced guys took us prisoners, and they've been packing us all over the landscape like a lot of cargo. Ain't you a prisoner here?
17: My dear Skip, none of us are prisoners. You haven't been prisoners at any time.
18: The heck we ain't.
0: Celia's coming around.
17: Poor child, I warned her what it meant to follow me into the jungle, but she insisted on coming.
0: Hello there, Celia. All right now?
16: Did I faint?
0: I'm afraid you did.
16: Oh, hello, Dad. Sorry I'm such a baby.
17: Now, my dear, a little rest, and you'll be fit as a fiddle. How do you like being secretary to an archaeologist for this time?
16: Is that what I've been doing?
17: Exactly.
16: Swell. Can I have another sip of that?
10: What you need is a good long sleep.
16: What I need more than that is a big plate of ham and eggs.
17: And that's exactly what you shall have. At least what corresponds in Cambodia to ham and eggs.
18: Yeah, what's that? Elephant ham and hummingbird egg? Well, anyway, I'll have some of the same.
17: There'll be Cambodian ham and eggs for everyone.
10: What a beautiful room, Dr. Carter. All those deep, furry rugs on the floor.
17: All of you make yourselves comfortable. Those fur rugs are to lie on. Just stretch out and relax until the food arrives.
18: Hey, you carry on here like you was a boss. You ain't kidding us, are you?
17: No, Skip, I'm not kidding you.
10: Uh-oh, who's this?
17: Selhunga Ponte Ataha, Tuan.
10: Well, chanting. He strikes a silver bell and servants appear. Dr. Carter, you're not a mystic.
17: Well, not at least. At least not in the sense you'd give the word.
0: Dr. Carter, you say you're not a prisoner and that we're not prisoners?
17: No. I repeat, you were never prisoners. At any time in your journey, all you would have had to say was turn back and your party would have been returned to Saigon. In fact, at the Temple of the Gorillas, weren't you warned? Yes, begged to return to the coast.
19: That's right, Dr. Carter.
17: Well, Professor LeBrun, and my assistant, Perry Mills. How are you, my boy?
20: Oh, fine, thank you, sir.
17: Ah, Professor LeBrun, between you and Taquan, you brought them through splendidly.
0: What's this?
10: Taquan?
20: Hey, say, Professor LeBrun, did you and Dr. Carter slip something over on us?
19: Afraid so, Perry.
10: You mean you knew all along that we weren't prisoners?
19: Quite right, Patricia.
10: Well, how perfectly abominable.
0: But see here, LeBrun, why did you do that?
19: Orders, Captain.
0: Orders from whom?
19: Dr. Carter, the head of the expedition, and his right-hand man, Taquan.
0: Taquan? Taquan? Where does he come into the picture? We haven't seen him since we left Angkor.
17: And yet, he was with you all the time.
20: Hey, you mean he was in our elephant caravan?
17: Yes, Skip.
10: And was he at the Temple of the Gorillas when we thought we'd been abandoned?
17: I'm afraid he was.
20: And did he ride those wild ponies with us and climb that mountain of stepladders?
19: He was in the rear party of guards coming up the mountain, Perry. Right behind Skip Turner here. Most of the time.
18: Well, I'm a son of a gun.
0: See here, Dr. Carter. This hocus-pocus is all very amusing and dramatic. But why did you vanish from Saigon, leaving word for us to follow? Why didn't you meet us at Angkor as you said you would? And why were we brought here in the guise of prisoners? What's the object of it?
17: Not so fast, Captain Friday, not so fast. There's plenty of time for everything. Just now, it's much more important that you relax. You've made a tremendously hard trip.
0: But where's Taquan now? Why isn't he here?
17: He is.
0: What?
17: He is here.
20: Well, perhaps he is, Doctor, but I'll be doggone if I can see him.
17: Perry, look in the chair just behind Patricia.
10: Behind me?
19: Well, for Pete's sake, old so besides himself. All dressed up like a Chinese junk show.
20: Say, how long have you been sitting there, Taquan?
19: All the time you have been in the room, Perry.
20: You were sitting there when we came in?
19: I was.
10: Well, why didn't you speak? I don't like to have people sneaking around behind my back.
19: I do not waste words, Miss Patricia. Only when I have something to say do I open my mouth.
10: Why are you in those robes? The last time we saw you in Angkor, you were in American clothes.
19: Dr. Carter will explain all.
17: Taquan is wearing his rightful costume now, the robes of the Khmer priesthood.
20: You, a priest? Why, at the University of California, I never thought of you as anything but a Cambodian student.
19: When I was at your American university, I was a student, Perry.
20: But you probably knew more than most of the professors even then, is that it?
19: Even so. And what then?
20: Well, apparently, with your knowledge, you should have been doing the teaching.
19: To have boasted of my knowledge would have been a display of pride. Pride and learning are not brothers. You must forego one or the other.
17: Oh, here's food. No, don't get up. Stay right where you are on the rug.
10: You aren't going to ask us to eat off the floor, I hope, Doctor.
17: You see, they're bringing tiny benches for tables. You can be comfortable and still enjoy your food.
16: Oh, I don't want to be on this couch. I want to lie on a rug and eat off a little table, too.
17: Oh, my daughter's getting to be a problem child. But I'll get a rug for you. Selahonga poya teton.
21: Atatron!
18: Hey, what about it, preacher? You going to join us on the floor?
19: Preacher?
18: Sure, you are, ain't you?
19: I am a Khmer priest, if that is what you mean.
18: Sure, priest, preacher, what's the deal?
17: I'm afraid the Khmer priest is quite a different specimen from the American clergyman, Skip.
18: Well, that's okay. Anyway, you want to come down here on my rug?
19: Thank you, Mr. Skip. I have eaten.
18: Oh, yeah? Well, hope you won't feel hurt, then, if I tear into this jungle hash.
19: I shall not feel offended.
16: Fun, isn't it, Patricia? Food's good, too.
10: Mm-hmm.
16: It isn't ham and eggs, though.
10: I'm too hungry to care what it is.
20: Why so pensive, Captain Friday?
0: I've been watching those queer logs burning in the fireplace. They look like bleached human bones writhing in the flames.
20: Limbs from the fromager tree, Captain. They give off a peculiar greenish light, don't they?
0: Yeah. A strange scent. I didn't suppose one could travel back through the centuries through the sense of smell, but that's exactly what the fumes from that fire do to me. Sends my imagination plunging back through the ages when this must have been a stronghold of the Khmer civilization.
10: Oh, why, boss, what's gotten into you? I always thought of you as a very prosaic detective. I've never heard you talk like this before.
0: It's probably because I never smelled the smoke of burning fromager logs before.
1: Well, the wood of the banyan tree also has a very decided scent, Captain. Is it any wonder that the rest of the world looks up in the east as a realm of magic, when even the very jungles can make the imagination reel?
10: My senses are reeling all right, but not because of any magic. Dr. Carter, could you please tell me if I'm going to have a comfortable bed tonight, or do I get another pile of straw to sleep on?
17: Much more to the point at this moment than the smell of fromager or banyan smoke. Yes, Patricia, I assure you, you'll have comfortable sleeping quarters. Different from any room you've ever occupied before, though. But come, drink up. You'll never sip another beverage like this anywhere else in the world.
18: Hey, you got much of a kick?
17: It isn't that kind of a drink, Skip. It'll relax and restore your tired bodies. In the morning, you'll awaken cool and refreshed, and much of your renewed vigor you may lay to this drink.
18: Okay, I take it your word. Bottoms up, everybody.
17: Now I'll show you each to your sleeping quarters.
0: Just a moment, Dr. Carter. Aren't we going to thrash out all this funny business?
17: There's another day tomorrow, Captain. Rest now, and tomorrow your mind will be clear to absorb what I have to say. And there are many things, I assure you.
0: If that's the way you want it, Doctor.
17: Come along now, Cecilia. You and Patricia first. I've arranged for you to be together. It'll be more companionable.
10: Hey, are you asleep, Celia?
16: Oh, no. I thought I was dead tired. It's no use. Who ever heard of a bedroom with a fountain in it?
10: Well, this is one. And what tremendous rooms, like a room in a museum. Yeah, I'm glad your father left us plenty of candles.
16: Gosh, gives me the shivers to think of hopping out of bed in the morning on that cold stone floor.
10: We might even dash into the fountain for a morning dip.
16: Oh, no, thanks. I'm inclined to be clean, but not that clean.
10: Bed's comfortable, though.
16: I always did like these built-in beds with canopies and things. Makes me feel like the Queen of Sheba.
10: Now, seriously, Celia, do you suppose this is the end of our journey?
16: You mean, is this the lost temple Dad was looking for?
10: Mm-hmm. Only, I thought it was a whole city, not just a temple.
16: Yeah, so did I. And I got the idea the place he was looking for was uninhabited. Well, this place looks like it had always been lived in. Oh, I wish those shadows way over at the other side of the fountain wouldn't keep moving. It gives me nerves.
10: Where? Oh, over there.
16: Mm-hmm.

0: wish those shadows way over at the other side of the fountain wouldn't keep moving. It gives me nerves.
1: Where? Oh, over there. Mm-hmm. That's just the flickering of the candles when a breeze blows through. Mm. This place is airy, isn't it?
0: I suppose so. Oh, I wish I could sleep.
1: Well, it's the newness of the surroundings as much as it is the fountain that keeps us awake when we're dead tired.
0: Oh, I'm so tired I don't have the least reaction of relief or pleasure. Now that I know we're no longer prisoners.
1: Hold it, Zena.
0: What is it?
1: There is someone in the room with us.
0: Are you sure?
1: Of course. I heard a step. And saw a shadow.
0: What's that horrid smell?
1: It smells like an animal, doesn't it?
0: I don't know.
1: It's an animal smell, all right. I've been around zoos and places long enough to recognize that.
0: You think there's an animal in our bedroom?
1: It smells kind of doggy smell. There. There, did you see it?
0: Yes. Yes, I saw it, Patricia. That wasn't a dog. It stood up like a man.
1: Probably is a man. Darn it.
0: What's the matter, Patricia?
1: I can't find my revolver. Give me yours.
0: Well, I left mine in the room where we ate.
1: Oh, fine. Ooh, what a horrid smell.
0: Do you suppose we could get out of the room?
1: Well, we don't know where to go.
0: See you. It's coming toward us.
1: It's got robes on.
0: Why does it make that terrible noise like a dog?
1: Look at its face. Go away. Go away.
2: Move. Captain Friday. Skip. Go away.
0: Don't let it touch me. Get it away.
1: No, Senior. Don't faint. Help. Help.
3: Mocha.
1: Don't touch me.
3: You have disobeyed. You die. Fool.
1: Oh. You've murdered him. Taquan, you killed him with a knife.
4: Left to themselves in their exotic bedchamber in the Temple of Priests high on a Cambodian jungle mountain, Patricia and Celia experienced adventure of utter terror. An animal-like thing on 2 feet crept to their bedside and at the last moment was stabbed by the Cambodian student Taquan. And now in the sunshine of the next morning, Captain Friday and Professor Lebrun are on a balcony overlooking the dazzling landscape.
5: By Jove, Captain Friday, isn't this tremendous? Where else in the world could you stand on a balcony anywhere from 12 to 15 centuries old and look out over an unbroken jungle such as this? Oh. Not up to snuff this morning?
6: Yeah, well enough, Lebrun.
5: Bed hard?
6: Answered the purpose.
5: Food give you indigestion?
6: This gesture's perfect.
5: I see. Ah, then it must be your conscience.
6: See here, Lebrun, what's the idea of all this prodding?
5: Prodding? I say, you've got me wrong, Captain Friday. I've been standing here trying to make conversation for the past 10 minutes, and all I've been able to get out of you was a grunt.
6: Sorry if I've been rude, but this whole thing is beginning to get me down. I've taken on a big responsibility in this matter. Not only with the French government, but the safety of my secretaries involved.
5: All of which is quite true, Captain Friday.
6: Yet you and Dr. Carter and Taquan have acted secretly and without my knowledge or consent. I insist on knowing why I've been brought here, what it's all about.
5: I appreciate your position thoroughly, Captain, but I have nothing to do with the telling of the story. That is Dr. Carter's business.
7: What? Do I hear my name up for discussion? Oh, good morning, Captain Friday. And you, Lebrun. How did you spend the night?
5: Oh, I assure you, Doctor, in pleasant slumber.
7: Then, I suppose, a good substantial breakfast in order. Ah, splendid morning air at this altitude, isn't it?
5: Remarkable. Remarkable. Oh, by the way, Doctor, Captain Friday feels that he shouldn't be kept in the dark any longer.
7: Quite right, too, Captain. Oh, here's Perry and Skip. Good morning, gentlemen.
8: Oh, what a night. What a night. Hmm. It could have been twice as long, and I wouldn't have moved a muscle.
7: Slept well, then, I take it.
8: Oh, all over.
9: Same goes for me.
7: Well, shall we wait out here for the girls? They should be out presently.
8: Sure, why not? Oh, boy, this air's great.
7: Captain Friday, it'll take some time to go into all the details of what's happened. I might as well begin now as any time.
8: Go ahead, Doctor.
7: In the first place, you were all brought here from Angkor as prisoners because you couldn't have penetrated the jungle otherwise. The native Cambodians are up in arms over the rumors that the famous seven-headed emerald cobra has been found. Even your guards would have taken pleasure in slitting your throats had they not been told by Taquan that you were prisoners being brought to the Temple of Priests for sacrifice.
8: Sacrifices? Oh, that's a swell idea. Who thought that one up?
7: You see, with the exception of Taquan and Fen Lo, there's no one this far back in the jungle who understands English. That's one of our

0: greatest protections. As long as they don't turn the natives against us, we're safe.
1: You mean to say our safety depends on the friendship of Fen Lo, the murderer? The man I intend to take out of this jungle a prisoner?
0: I do.
1: Then why the Sam Hill did you ever bring us to this place?
0: Supposing I had not brought you, what would have happened to you then? What would you have done then?
1: Formed a caravan of my own, come into the jungle?
0: Exactly. That's just what I was afraid of. You'd have been led out into the jungles by faithless Cambodians and killed outright.
2: Hey, you really mean they'd have taken us for a ride?
0: Well, in the parlance of the underworld, that's exactly what you were facing.
1: Still, you could have told us all this beforehand.
0: Captain Friday, believe me, your safety lies in the fact that you didn't know you were prisoners. You acted like prisoners. You were sullen and resentful in the presence of guards. You wouldn't have been actors enough to pretend all this had you known the truth.
1: But why did you disappear from Saigon?
2: Yeah, and why didn't you meet us in Angkor like you said you would?
0: Gentlemen, I've been places and seen things in this jungle that no other white man has ever laid eyes on. Things that no other Occidental even suspects exist. Taquan Fen Lo have shown me the treasure houses of the old Khmer Kingdom. Wealth and glory that even the natives of Cambodia don't know about.
1: So you've been playing along with Fen Lo. Fen Lo, the outlaw.
0: Captain Friday, he may be that to you. To me, he is Fen Lo the prince. Fen Lo, the priest.
3: Well, Dr. Carter, did you see the seven-headed cobra?
0: Harry, my lad, you always were one to ask questions.
3: Oh, sorry, Doc.
2: Hey, here comes Celia and Patricia.
4: Hey, come on over and join the party.
3: I hope you realize you've been holding up breakfast.
5: Hey, boss, how soon can we get away from here?
1: Why, Patricia, what's happened? You're white as a ghost. You too, Celia.
6: Yeah. Well, if you'd been through what we have...
0: But, my dear children, if anything was wrong, why wasn't I told?
6: We screamed, but no one answered.
0: Screamed? Screamed? But why on earth should you scream?
6: Tell them, Patricia. I don't want to even think about it.
7: Oh, come, both of you. Sit here on this stone step.
0: I'll have food brought out here.
5: Well, in the first place, they put us in a room with a fountain in the center.
7: But every room used as sleeping quarters has the same. It's a combination. Ornament, drinking fountain, and bath.
5: Well, anyway, the running water kept us awake.
0: You say the fountain kept you awake? Oh, that's too bad. Breakfast will be out presently.
5: We were lying there talking when... suddenly we saw something moving in the shadows. We couldn't see what it was because the fountain was between us. But we began to smell the most peculiar odor, like animals. Celia said it was like a dog.
0: Did you say dog?
3: You're sure it wasn't wolf smell?
5: I don't know. All I know that it was horrible. And then it began to come towards us. It was between us and the door. It kept creeping closer and closer. At first, we couldn't tell whether it was an animal or a man.
6: Oh, it was a man, all right.
5: Yes. Then suddenly, we saw its face. We both screamed.
3: Well, what was it like? Was it like an animal?
5: More like a madman. It whimpered and whined like a dog.
0: Impossible.
3: I didn't know there were any such things in this part of the world.
1: What on earth are you talking about?
0: Let the girls tell their own story.
5: We both screamed. And then it leaped toward us and grabbed Celia.
6: Oh, yes.
0: Wait a minute. Let me get to Kwan.
5: No, please, Dr. Carter. I'd rather tell you folks what happened first.
0: Very well.
5: Well, just then, a shadow raced towards us. And I heard a voice say, "You disobey me, you die, fool." Or something like that. And then...
1: Yes, Patricia?
5: It was to Kwan. He stabbed the thing to death. He killed it right before my eyes.
1: What did you do then?
5: Oh, boss, I fainted. I don't know what happened after that, except that... I have vague recollections that there were people working over me. Girls and women with long black hair. Any number of people. And hushed voices. All that sort of thing. But it was so far away. So detached from me that I hardly know whether it really happened or was only a dream.
6: Well, that's exactly the experience I had, too. It couldn't have been a dream.
3: Hypnosis. Eastern mysticism.
0: And when did you have your next clear, normal consciousness? When did you awaken to your normal selves again?
5: About half an hour ago, I woke up and the sun was streaming into our room from those high arched windows and Celia was still sleeping beside me.
0: Everything was normal? No blood on the bed clothing or on the floor where this strange being was murdered?
5: No.
6: Patricia, tell them about our pajamas.
5: Well, there must have been evidence of the murder on us. The thing was killed right over us and I remember seeing blood before I fainted.
1: Go on, Patricia.
5: Well, when we awakened this morning, we weren't in the pajamas we went to bed in. Our baggage had been opened and clean things put on us. The bedclothes had been changed and everything was different.
7: What I would call super excellent service, hmm?
1: Your humor is a little misplaced at a time like this, LeBrun.
7: Oh, really now? I say, may I ask you a question?
1: Go ahead.
7: Look here, Celia. Have you and Patricia examined your luggage?
6: Yes. And that's something else that's queer.
1: How's that, Celia?
6: Well, we found the pajamas that we put on when we went to bed last night. The ones we were wearing when Taquan killed the man. We're all freshly washed and pressed and with our other clothes.
1: Patricia, are you certain you two didn't dream all this?
5: We didn't dream it, boss. It happened.
1: What do you make of it, Dr. Carter?
0: It's beyond me, Captain. I never heard of such a thing before.
7: Oh, the hallucinations of overtired brains.
5: Professor LeBrun, are you trying to make me sound mad? I tell you, it happened.
7: Please believe me, Patricia. I'm only looking for a normal explanation to a highly improbable situation.
1: Why do you say improbable? Nothing is improbable so far from civilization. What do we know about this place? What do we know of the people who inhabit it? This is a hotbed of black magic and cobra worship.
0: Captain Friday, please, don't jump to conclusions. The priests in this place are wise and holy men.
1: So wise and holy that they'll choose a pair of murderers like Fen Lo and Taquan for their prophets.
0: Captain Friday, you must not fly in the face of fate like this.
1: Patricia's safety, the safety of the entire party, lies in your hands. You know what you're doing here, Dr. Carter? Are we safe? Whom do you trust? What right did you have to drag us all out here into the jungle? Can you answer these questions?
7: He do not need to answer them, Captain Friday.
8: Hey, Taquan.
7: I will answer for him.
1: Oh, here you are.
7: With your kindest indulgence, I am here.
1: What do you mean by entering Patricia's bedroom last night to slaughter one of your victims?
7: Slaughter? Enter Miss Patricia's bedchamber? I think I do not know what you mean.
5: You did kill that thing that made a noise like a dog. You did.
7: I fear you are torn by the sinister claws of delusion. All last night, I rested peacefully upon my couch.
5: You did kill. I saw you. You said to me, he disobeyed me. He had to die. That was the last thing you said before I...

Safe within the temple of priests, but not safe after all. For within the temple are stranger terrors than they have yet had to face. Listen next week to the 8th episode of The Cobra King Strikes Back, entitled, It Was Not Cannibalism. 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
1: Calling all cars, attention all cars, attention all Yuma County Sheriff's cars. Broadcast 133, a missing person report. Jack Hayden and Ralph Hart, prospectors, are missing from their ranch near Bouse. That's all.

0: Tonight's crime occurred in Arizona, that land of wide open spaces and long desert roads. Law enforcement officers cover great distances in their cars, so the gasoline they use must consistently produce greater mileage. Speed and power, too, are important. From the Sheriff's Office of Maricopa County, the largest county in Arizona, comes this statement.
1: We've tried a lot of different gasolines. Last year, we decided Rio Grande Cracked was the gasoline that gave us the greatest mileage. So, we specified it exclusively for all Maricopa County emergency cars. A year's use proved that Rio Grande Cracked was not only the most economical gasoline we could buy, but was also faster and more powerful. So, this year, we've renewed our contract.
0: So, in Arizona's largest county, wherein reside approximately half the population of that great state, we find convincing evidence that Rio Grande Cracked gasoline is more economical per mile. And in the congested traffic of big cities like Los Angeles, Oakland, Berkeley, we find police and emergency cars using Rio Grande Crack because it is the fastest, most powerful gasoline money can buy. Every motorist who will make a test will discover the reason why Rio Grande Crack powers more emergency cars wherever it is sold than any other brand. It is because Rio Grande Crack never fails to give smoother, faster, and more miles for your money. Now it is our great pleasure to welcome to Calling All Cars, Sheriff T.H. Newman of Yuma County, Arizona. Sheriff Newman.
2: Good evening, ladies and gentlemen. I'm honored that tonight the Yuma County Sheriff's Office joins the distinguished list of law enforcement bodies to exploit have been selected by Calling All Cars for radio dramatization. The territory which we patrol in Yuma County is indeed the rugged, but not quite so Wild West. We are equipped with the most modern type of law enforcement equipment, fast cars, teletype, record bureau, and so on. But when we encounter a crime such as the one we are about which you will hear in a moment, then it is the backcountry work and doesn't differ much from the kind of work the gun-toting sheriffs of the old days were called upon to perform. It isn't strange, however, that crimes such as this are encountered by eastern criminals who will think they can hop in a car or on a horse or in an automobile and disappear over the hills, just as they have seen in the movies. This is no longer so, for we have automobiles too. And there is the telephone and the telegraph, speeding the message of their crime faster than they can travel. They are playing a sucker's game, just as those boys did. No matter how rugged the country or how remote the spot, the criminal leaves his trail, and the law is sworn to follow it. In the end, the criminal is bound to lose.
0: January 1933. On a cold winter's afternoon, three men sit in the hall bedroom in a midtown rooming house in New York City. They are cheap tenderloin sports, members of the Legion of Drifters which line Broadway's curbs, believers in the creed that only saps work. But today is too cold and slushy to ogle the ankles of chorus girls in front of the Astor. So they sit wasting the commodity of which they have an abundance, time. On the ice-strewn bed, Dan Connell and Bill Doughty play a listless game of double solitaire while Lou Douglas idly scans the morning paper in the failing afternoon light. Suddenly his eyes fall upon an item tucked away in the financial section. He snaps out of his lethargy with a jerk.
3: Hey, you guys, get a load of this.
4: What?
3: A piece in the paper here.
4: I read that paper. There ain't nothing in it.
3: Oh, yes, there is. Listen to this. The Consolidated Quartz Corporation of America announced yesterday the purchase of the Good Hope Gold Mine from Jack Hayden, hard rock miner who first prospected the property 15 years ago. The Good Hope is located in Yuma County, Arizona, near Bouse.
4: What of it? Come on, Bill. Keep your mind on the game.
3: Wait a minute, you mugs. This is more important than that card game. I know this guy, Hayden, see? Remember when I was out in Arizona a couple of years ago? Well, I worked for him then.
4: I repeat, what of it?
3: Just this. Hayden told me that the mine was producing enough to give him a living. And just as soon as he hit the real pay dirt, he was going to sell out and quit.
4: Well, he's hit pay dirt and he's sold out. So what?
3: This. Hayden's a funny old bird with a lot of screwy ideas. And the screwiest idea he has is this. He don't trust banks.
5: I don't trust banks. I don't trust nobody with my money. I want it around where I can keep an eye on it, Ralph.
6: Hey, where'd you ever get so sour on banks? Ever since we started mining together more than 10 years ago, you had an unholy terror of banks. I don't understand you, Jack. Never had no trouble with banks myself.
5: Well, I read the papers. I know what these high finance sharks do with other people's money. They swindle you, that's what they do. And what can you do about it? Nothing.
6: Ah, quit talking. Have another cup of coffee.
5: Well, all right. Yes, guess we will.
6: Well, I got to say one thing. 10 years we've been living in this cabin out here in the desert, and I don't know yet where you keep your money hid.
5: And you never will. It ain't safe to trust no one, not even an old friend like you when it comes to money.
6: Well, all right, have it your own way. Wherever you hide it, it's safer than it would be in a bank. You hide it so darn good.
5: Hey, listen, Ralph. What's that?
6: Huh? What?
5: I thought I heard a car coming.
6: Yeah, it does sound like it.
5: Well, why don't you open the door and see who it is, or don't you?
6: You expecting someone?
5: No, I ain't expecting no one. Well, who is it?
6: I can't tell. Strangers, I think.
7: Hello there.
6: Hello.
7: Guess you don't remember me. Lou Douglas?
6: Lou Douglas? Well, I'll be a son of a gun. Hey, Jack, it's Douglas.
5: Douglas? Douglas who?
7: Hello, Jack. Where's your memory? Don't you remember back a few years I was here?
5: No! Well, what in the world are you doing out here?
7: I want you to meet a couple of friends of mine, engineers from Consolidated Quartz. This is Mr. Hayden and Mr. Hart, Mr. Dowdy. And this is Dan O'Connell, Mr. Hayden and Mr. Hart. Mr. Dowdy and Dan here want to look over the Good Hope mine. Their firm sent them out to make a few preliminary assays before they start production.
5: Well, I'm glad to have visitors. We don't see many people out this way. Come on in and sit down.
8: Thanks.
5: Not much of a place, but I think you can find a place to sit if you don't mind hard chairs.
7: Don't worry about these fellas, Hayden. They're regular. How about it, fellas?
8: Yeah, sure.
6: How long you figuring on staying around, Mr. Dowdy?
8: Oh, just as long as it takes us to make our investigations and such. Shouldn't be very long.
5: You knew I didn't own the mine anymore, didn't you, Lou?
7: I heard something about your having sold out. Must have hit it at last, eh?
5: Yep, did. Hit pay dirt and turned right around and sold out. Save all the trouble of working the mine myself.
8: You got a good price for it, Mr. Hayden?
5: Sure. Think I would have sold it if I hadn't? Of course I got a good price for it.
7: I suppose you've invested your money by now. Got all over those silly ideas of yours about banks and things you used to talk about.
5: Silly ideas? Silly, I say. What's silly about it? Say, if you come out here to sell me something, you might as well get over the idea. I ain't in the market for nothing.
7: We don't want to sell anything. Just wondering what you've done with all your ideas, that's all.
5: Well, you can't never tell. You might have tried to sell me something.
8: Say, not to change the subject or anything, but where does one sleep around here? Is there a hotel or anything near?
6: A hotel? That's a good one. Nearest hotel is in Bouse City, and that's 30 miles back the road.
7: Mr. Dowdy isn't used to the great outdoors. That is, in this part of the world.
8: I still want to know where we bunk.
5: Well, if you don't mind being a little cramped, I imagine you can all put up here with us for a while.
7: We don't want to put you to any trouble. Of course, we have a store of foodstuffs, plenty to eat.
5: Well, ain't no trouble at all. Be glad of the company, too. Then I won't have to fight with Hart all day.
6: And that'll be all right with me, too.
7: If you're sure it won't be too much trouble, it'd be a great help.
5: Nope, no trouble at all.
7: Well, if that's the case, what do you say we unload the car, boys? We can get a good night's sleep tonight and plan on starting for the mine early in the morning.
8: It shouldn't take us long to get what we want.
7: No, Willard. I don't think our job will be hard at all. Not hard at all.
0: Well pleased with the success of their first step, the three men spend the early part of the evening talking of the mine, of Hayden's luck in hitting it rich, eagerly hanging on every word the old prospector says in hopes of locating his money cache. But although Hayden is willing to talk about his success, he is careful not to make any mention of what he has done with the money. At last, weary from the day's travel, they are making preparations for bed when Hayden's nearest neighbor, Tom Dugas, returning from Bow City and seeing the lights in the cabin, stops in to say hello.
5: Well, hello, Tom. What are you doing, touring around this late at night?
9: Well, I was coming in from the city, and I saw the lights and that car out there, so I thought I'd stop and see what's going on.
5: Yeah.
9: You got guests?
5: Yep. Come on in and meet him. Fella used to work for me and a couple of mining engineers. Claim they want to look the old mine over.
9: Yeah, I guess they're the same ones that passed on the road this afternoon. I was wondering who they were.
5: Well, well, come on in, shut the door. It's getting cold. Hello. Hello, this here is Tom Dugas. Leaves down the road a piece. This is Mr. Douglas from New York.
9: I do.
5: You know Hart, and these two gents here are Dan O'Connell and Mr. Willard Dowdy, also in New York.
10: Howdy, howdy, Mr. Dugas.
8: You live around here long, Mr. Dugas?
9: Oh, quite a while.
8: You must be familiar with the Good Hope Mine, then, huh?
9: Mm-hmm. Know every inch of it besides.
8: Good. I was thinking that maybe if somebody went along with us tomorrow, it would speed matters up. Of course, we were anxious to get our report and get back to New York. Maybe you could go with us in the morning, huh?
9: Well, I suppose it could if it'd help any.
7: Oh, it would. It'd be a great help.
0: And the following morning, true to his promise, Dugas shows up at the Hayden Shack and, picking the three men up, starts for the mine a few miles distance. Douglas makes a trip through the mine as fast as possible, picks up a few samples of ore, and throwing all the samples into one big bag, returns to Hayden's. Once there, Douglas makes the excuse of talking to Hayden alone, and Dugas leaves them, saying that he will return in the morning. And once he has left, Douglas calls his two cronies aside and explains his sudden hurry.
7: I am not sure, but I think that old coot Dugas suspects something. I didn't like the way he looked at me.
10: So what?
7: So we've got to find that dough and get out of here.
8: You find out anything from Dugas worth knowing?
7: No. He says that Hayden hasn't got any dough, but I know different. The only thing that's bad is that we don't know where it is, and I don't think Hayden's liable to tell us.
8: Yeah. What do we do?
7: Tonight, after he and Hart have turned in, we'll do a little snooping. If it's in the house, maybe we can find it.
8: And if we don't?
7: Then we stick around until we do.
0: But that night goes by and the men find nothing. A day passes, 2 days, a week, and Douglas is frantic. Hayden and Hart are beginning to wonder why they don't leave, and Douglas realizes that the only way to find the money is to get the two of them away from the place long enough for a thorough search. But how to do this? Then one night, just as Douglas is about to give up, old Tom Dugas stops in to say that he's going to Bowles himself. Hayden gives Dugas a list, thanks him, and says he'll be home in the morning if there's anything else. And the following morning, Dugas starts off for the city. But as he's about to pass the Hayden house, he notices an air of desertion about the place. The car is gone and the front door is locked. On closer investigation, he finds that Hayden's dog is locked inside the house, a fact that disturbs Dugas. His suspicions aroused, he returns to his car, drives to Bowles, and reports to Constable Joe Cavanaugh of the Bowles City Sheriff's Office.
11: And you say that he never locks the dog in the house when he leaves?
9: No, sir. He's got a long line out in front, and he always ties the dog out there. And that ain't all. I couldn't find a note on his door, and he always leaves a note, a habit he's never missed doing.
11: What about these three men you mentioned? Do you know anything about them?
9: Nothing more than I told you, only I didn't trust any of them. And they didn't seem like mining engineers to me.
11: Well, there's a chance that they might have all gone up the mine, of course. Tell you what you do. If you find the same condition when you get back there tonight, drive up to the Swansea mine and phone in. I'll get a couple of men and come out.
9: They ain't gone to no mine. I know it. I know good and well something's happened over there, and I don't like it.
11: Well, you call me if you need me, and I'll come out. Meantime, there's nothing more to do.
9: All right, Constable, I'll go back now. But you stick around here. I got a hunch you'll hear from me sooner than you expect.
0: And that night, the phone in Constable Cavanaugh's office suddenly jangles, and the voice of Tom Dugas informs him that there's still no sign of anyone at the Hayden house. Telling Dugas to go back to his place, Cavanaugh immediately wires Sheriff J.C. Hunter in Yuma and notifies him of the developments. The sheriff replies the deputies Jack Livingston and Bob Cowie are on their way to Bowles.
11: Yeah, here it is. I guess this knife of mine will do the trick.
12: You can stand on this box and reach it, I think.
11: Yeah, that's it. Now. Yeah, that did it. Now, if you can give me a boost, I'll go through.
13: Hey, wait a minute, Joe. I'm smaller than you are. Let me go in.
11: Maybe that would be better. I don't want to get stuck in there.
13: All right, come on. Give me a boost, will you?
14: A little higher now. That's got it. All right. Okay. I'll take a look and let you know what's what.
12: I can't make much sense out of all this, Constable. Looks like a wild goose chase to me.
11: Well, we'll know in a minute. Find anything, Cowie?
13: No sign of anybody. Just the pooch here. Hey, wait a minute.
11: What's up?
13: Hey,
14: Looks like there's been a pretty thorough job of searching down in here. Everything's been shoved around, drawers all open.
12: Well, that puts a different light on things. Cowie, see if you can unlock the front door from inside. I want to take a look myself.
0: When Livingston and Cavanaugh enter the house, they find chaos. Strewn all over the front room floor are letters, empty drawers, pieces of clothing with the lining ripped out. Dugas, eager to be of assistance, checks over Hayden's personal things. Finds that Hayden's shotgun, his .44 six-shooter, his overcoat and his hat are not to be found. Gathering his men about him, Deputy Sheriff Livingston analyzes the situation.
12: Boys, it's easy to see that we're up against something pretty serious. There's nothing much we can do until we produce the bodies of Hayden and Hart, or, better yet, the fellows who did it. Cowie, you and Cavanaugh might take a look around the grounds to see what you can pick up. I want to get a few more things straightened out here with Dugas. If you find anything, let me know.
11: Right, Sheriff. Come on, Cowie. Let's get going.
14: Okay.
12: Now, Dugas, you can help me a lot. First of all, where did Hayden usually leave the notes you speak of when he left?
9: Up on that piece of tin hanging there on the front porch. Come on, I'll show you. You know, he never went away without leaving one, Sheriff. And that's what made me think that there was something funny in the first place.
12: Well, from the looks of things, your suspicions were right. I'm afraid there's plenty wrong here.
9: Yeah? Here you are. See, here on this nail?
12: Yeah. Well, let's take a look behind this tin here. Maybe a note could have slipped out. Here's a piece of paper.
9: A note?
12: Yeah. Let's see what it says. Gone to Baus. Home tomorrow, maybe. That's signed Hayden.
9: That ain't from Hayden.
12: No?
9: No. I know it ain't. Because he wouldn't say maybe. He was always sure about what he was going to do and when he was going to do it. Anyway, that ain't his writing.
12: Well, I guess that cinches it. The house searched, both men missing, and a forged note. Pretty conclusive evidence.
9: Yeah, what are you going to do about it, Sheriff?
12: He'll go back to Baus and send some telegrams. Meantime, I'll get Cowie to look for tire tracks from the car you say these fellows had.
0: Working against time, realizing that every second counts, Livingston leaves Cowie to check tire tracks while he, Cavanaugh, and Dugas hurry back to Baus. There to send out a telegraph description of the car and the three fugitives. This done, he drives on to Yuma to make his report, leaving Dugas in the company of another deputy, George Cartwright, to return to the Hayden house to carry on the search. The next day at the deserted shack, the two men start a minute inspection of the grounds.
9: If those dirty bums wanted to get rid of a couple of bodies, it strikes me they'd bury them, Summers. And if they did that, well, there's bound to be some signs of it.
15: Yeah, all we got to do is find those signs. It's quite a job with 1,000 square miles of desert and mountains to hide them in.
9: Hey, wait a minute.
15: Huh?
9: Look over there.
15: Say, come on. There's a mound of freshly turned dirt.
9: You think it's...
15: Come on, we'll get a shovel and start digging. If it's what I think it is, we won't have to look any further.
0: And a few minutes later, a shovel, wielded by Cartwright, hits something in the soft earth. A little more digging, and the body of Jack Hayden, the missing prospector, lies before the two men, a shotgun wound in the back of his head. Looking around, Cartwright finds another patch of fresh dirt. Unmistakably, the final resting place of Hayden's partner, Ralph Hart. The corpus delicti has been established, but the murderers are still missing. Cartwright and Dugas rush to Baus and excitedly tell Constable Cavanaugh of their discovery, who in turn wire Sheriff Hunter in Yuma and ask that men be sent out at once to hold an autopsy and carry on the investigation. Within 12 hours, under Sheriff Ingalls, in company with Deputies Livingston, Robinson, and Dr. Reese, Yuma County physician, arrive in Baus, pick up Cavanaugh, and proceed to the scene of the murder. An autopsy of the body discloses that both Hayden and Hart died of gunshot wounds. Hayden by a blast in the back of the head, Hart by two rounds, one in the right shoulder blade and one in the mouth. Next day, Livingston reports to the sheriff in Yuma.
12: Well, what's the first thing? I'm not just sure, but I've got a mighty good idea that those three fellows will try to peddle the guns they stole from Hayden the first chance they get. Now, obviously, our first move is to notify all establishments in the state that might buy guns. Tell them to be on the lookout for anything answering the description of the missing ones. You'd better get on that right away, Ingalls.
16: Right.
12: I'm hoping to get some answers from the descriptions I sent out of the getaway car. The sense they couldn't have had time to get very far before the description was out.
16: If they try to get out of the state in that car, we'll have them.
12: Yeah, they don't ditch the car and steal another one. That's what I'm afraid of. Wait a minute. I'll see what this is. Hello?
17: This is Deputy George's. Phoenix Sheriff's Office.
12: Oh, yeah. Yeah, what's up, Joseph?
17: We just received word from a fellow here in Phoenix that he bought the Chevrolet Roadster and some guns from three men answering your description on that Hayden case.
12: Good. You got this fellow there?
17: Yes. His name's Davenport. Says he knows where these guys were heading for.
12: No, what a break. Go on, Georges. I'm listening.
17: I hear them saying something about running the cash for bus tickets, and he's pretty sure he heard them mention Tucson.
12: Great. See if you can dig up anything else on it, and I'll get in touch with Tucson immediately. If they did go there, we'll undoubtedly be able to find someone who saw them.
17: I'll check with you later.
12: Swell, and thanks a million, Georges. This is a real help.
17: Okay, goodbye.
0: Goodbye. With lightning-like speed, Sheriff Livingston checks with the Tucson police. Receives word that three men answering the description had left the bus at Tucson and transferred to a stage bound for New York City. On the strength of this news, the New York police are notified and requested to be on the lookout for the killers. And 3 days later, a telegraph message flashes 3,000 miles across the continent to Sheriff Hunter, Yuma, Arizona.
18: Have two of three suspects in custody. Admit to names Dowdy and O'Connell. Third suspect's whereabouts unknown. Can you find address Douglas's wife here? If so, please notify us. Chief of Police, New York City.
19: Chief of Police, New York City. Have located Lou Douglas's brother. Says last known address, Mrs. Douglas, 58 East 125th Street, New York City. Appreciate your cooperation. Signed, Sheriff Hunter, Yuma, Arizona.
0: And in response to this message, Detective Maloney of the New York Detective Force, in company with two officers, stop outside the door of a room at 58 East 125th Street, New York.
20: Now, we don't want to take any chance with this lad if he's still here. I'll go in first, and if he starts anything, let him have it.
21: Right.
20: Okay, here goes.
21: Yeah?
20: Is Mr. Lou Douglas living here?
21: What's it to you?
20: Well, nothing much. I just wanted to have a little talk with him if he was around, that's all.
21: Well, he don't live here anymore, so you might as well scram.
20: Yes, I suppose so. Well, stop that gun, Douglas. Stop it, I say. Here's a nice pair of bracelets for you. That's better now. So you thought you'd let us have a slug or two, eh, Douglas?
21: What's this all about anyway? I haven't done nothing, and my name's not Douglas.
20: I know. Your name's John Smith, and you want to see your attorney. All right, boys. Let's take Mr. Smith for a little tour of the tombs.
0: Once lodged in the city jail, the man denies any knowledge of the crime, denies he is Lou Douglas, denies everything, but he is quickly identified. And when confronted with the proofs, admits he is Douglas, but claims he is innocent of any crime. Notified of his arrest, Sheriff Hunter obtains extradition papers, proceeds at once to New York, and with the three men in his custody, returns to the Yuma County Jail. They are placed in separate cells and not allowed to communicate with one another. And it is while they are locked in their individual cells that they make the biggest mistake. A mistake that brings a trustee to Sheriff Hunter's office with news.
22: What is it, Neil?
23: I thought you'd want to see this note, Sheriff.
22: Note?
23: Yes, sir. It's from one of those three fellows mixed up in that Hayden murder.
22: Oh, all right, let me have it.
23: Yes, sir.
22: From Douglas, huh? Say, Bill. You must say at the trial that I acted awfully crazy on the day of the murder. I will do all I can for you. And it's signed Lou. Very interesting. I wouldn't be a bit surprised if this little piece of paper wouldn't hang the man who wrote it.
0: And on the morning of September 18th, 1933, Lou Douglas, Willard Doughty, and Dan O'Connell faced the angry mob in the crowded Yuma courtroom to stand trial on a murder charge. As a result of the incriminating note he had written, Douglas changes his plea to guilty, but claims he acted in self-defense. However, the jurors are not swayed by this resort, and on the fifth day of October, less than a month after the trial had begun...
24: Lou Douglas, you have been found guilty of first-degree murder. Have you anything to say before I sentence you?
21: It was self-defense.
24: Lou Douglas, after hearing the evidence offered in this case... it is the belief of this court that you are guilty of deliberately murdering two men. Therefore, it is my duty to sentence you to be executed in the lethal chamber at the state prison in Florence. And may God have mercy on your soul.
21: No, Judge, it ain't right. You can't gas me. You can't do it.
24: Remove the prisoner, Bailiff.
21: I didn't do it. It was self-defense. You can't gas a guy for that. It ain't right.
24: Willard Doughty and Dan O'Connell... you have been found guilty of murder in the second degree. Do you wish to make any statement before this court passes sentence on you?
1: No, sir.
22: No.
24: Very well. Because of certain evidence submitted that shows that you, O'Connell, were the least guilty of this crime, I sentence you to 5 years in the Florence Penitentiary. And may this serve to teach you the futility of trying to break the law. Willard Doughty, I'm going to be more severe with you. You're a menace to society and deserve worse than I can give you. However, it is the sentence of this court that you shall spend the next 25 years of your life in confinement at Florence Penitentiary.
0: Arizona leads all the states in per capita consumption of Rio Grande cracked gasoline. Arizonians have learned that Rio Grande's patented cracking process produces a gasoline that gives greater power, speed, and mileage than other brands selling at the same price. And in driving their engines at high speeds over long distances in desert heat, Arizonians have learned that there is one motor oil which never breaks down. That's Sinclair motor oil. And you can get it in tamper-proof cans wherever Rio Grande cracked gasoline is sold. Because all wax and petroleum jelly is extracted from Sinclair motor oils, they never get thin or watery at high speeds or blistering heat. Your car won't use so much oil when it runs on Sinclair because the parts that burn into carbon so easily are already removed. You get a really pure oil that never fails to give adequate lubrication. This month, we especially want everyone to go into a Rio Grande station and ask for a copy of the new double-size Calling All Cars News. 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And every boy and girl will want to read about Rio Grande's Junior Police Department and the 15 valuable free gifts. 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

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Attention all Yuma County Sheriff's cars. 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Suspects in this case are now in the penitentiary. That's all.

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0: When it's July and the heat puffs up from the river, Broadway's a place of regret. The winter dreams made for the summer are blurred. The Golden Girls fan themselves with newspapers. It's the time of the salt tablet, the flypaper, and the sullen sleep on the fire escape. The mornings are filled with the thousand hours and the bleary talk and dead cigarettes in the bottom of paper cups. It's summer, the poet's time, the lover's time. And if you can afford an ocean voyage, it's the most wonderful time of the year. Which is equally true for a policeman if he's retired, if he's come into a fat inheritance from Uncle Ned, ex-wonder boy of the oil fields. Not me, nor Detective Mugovan. We were still working to pay off the bills. Current job, stakeout in front of an apartment house in the West 80s. Stakeout for an armed robber who had shot a bystander to death, ran across roofs, down alleys, finally trapped.
1: He's holed up on the second floor, Danny, empty apartment. Ready?
0: Let's go. All the other tenants cleared out?
1: Uh-huh. Had a little trouble with the people in 2B.
0: How come?
1: People named Morgan, their grandmother died, a funeral. We got all the mourners out. Apartment right next to the one our killer's in, 2A.
0: You sure he's in there?
1: Probably him, Danny. Description fits.
0: Let's find out. Open up. Open up. This is the police. Mugovan?
1: Yeah. Hey, those windows over there, Danny, open. Screen's been kicked out.
0: Come on. The killer left this apartment in a hurry.
1: Uh-huh. These windows lead to a fire escape. He could have gone out this window onto the fire escape into the next apartment, Danny.
0: Let's find out. Yeah. He must have done it this way. The screens on this apartment have been knocked out, too. Let's go see him.
1: Yeah. Hey, this is the Morgan apartment, Danny, where the Morgan grandmother... Want me to look around?
0: For appearances, Mugovan. I'm guessing our man walked out with the mourners and got lost. Must have made him happy.

0: Greetings, Danny. Well, looks like we made a boo-boo.
1: It amuses you, Sergeant?
0: Well, Danny, it is only that I am trying to tickle your funny bone with what otherwise could blossom into a severe headache.
1: You got out the all points on the killer?
0: Goes without saying. The bulletin is out, but the puzzle lingers on.
1: Oh, that Mugovan and I were on him and he got away from us? No puzzle, Gino. We lost it, that's all.
0: Be friendly with yourself, Danny. Such things happen. The puzzle to me is that a burglar in his chosen line of duty should so overstep himself as to enter the ranks of the killers. Overambitious type, huh?
1: Tried to beat his way into Mrs. Conlon's apartment on West 76 with a gun. It bothered a neighbor. The neighbor tried to stop him, tried to beat him off. The neighbor got killed. You got any other troubles, Gino?
0: Well, nobody's got troubles compared to the way Mrs. Conlon's got troubles.
1: A man with a gun tried to get to her. He didn't make it. If I were Mrs. Conlon, what'd you say? About Mrs. Conlon?
0: Well, when your call came in, Danny, the name Conlon registered on my gray matter. So I nudged it up a notch by referring to a file and flash. It came to me that like a year ago, a Mr. Hugh Conlon was found shot dead at the side of an unidentified woman, also shot dead. Verdict, murder with suicide. This Conlon was the husband of the said... Hey, you, to see Danny Clover, permission must be obtained and granted.
2: Don't try to stop me. Don't anyone.
1: Who are you?
2: Now, don't try to bypass me, sir. You have spoiled the plans of Lucian Cobb, funeral director, after we'd rehearsed and rehearsed.
0: This is a new type show business, Danny?
1: Sit down, Mr. Cobb. Tell me what I've done to you.
2: I'll not sit, sir. While bearding a criminal, you this morning did destroy the careful staging of a month. We rehearsed the old woman, Grandmother Morgan. How the little old lady would lie in her coffin, her pose, her attitude. And when death took her, we were ready for it. And now...
1: You're saying out trying to take a killer ruined your carefully planned funeral. How?
2: 20 minutes ago, the granddaughter of the deceased phoned me, told me tearfully she'd opened a clothes hamper, and there was her grandmother folded in with last week's wash.
1: I'm sorry, Mr. Cobb.
2: Death has a dignity, Mr. Clover.
1: I'm aware of it, Mr. Cobb. Gino?
0: Yeah, Danny.
1: That's how the killer got away. Climbed into the coffin himself. Get on the phone. Find out what happened to that funeral. Tartaglia did very well. He lifted a receiver and dialed and asked a question. He got an answer and replaced the receiver.
0: Hey, Danny, the hearse took off for parts unknown, deserted the rest of the funeral.
1: Make some more calls to traffic and to highway patrol, and wait. And finally a call comes back, one hearse located on a side road off Queens Highway. Driver recovering from pistol whipping, but still bewildered by the strangeness of it all. Go there and talk to him.
3: Look, mister... The first thing I want you to understand is I'm not lying to you.
1: Just tell me what happened.
3: We were cruising along through the streets, uptown toward the cemetery. It happened at 180th Street.
1: What did?
3: There's a glass panel between my driver's seat and the, you know, the coffin, the flowers. That's where the tapping came from.
1: Tapping?
3: Yeah, with the butt end of a gun. The coffin was open and this guy was kneeling there with the gun. Then he busted through the glass, pointed the gun at my ear, says, take a right here. I took a right. Wouldn't you?
1: Go ahead.
3: I took a right. I took off from the rest of the funeral. A long nose, a head full of red hair, and a big gun. When we got to where we are now, he tells me to stop this hearse, to get out. I get out. He slugs me.
1: Is that all?
3: Is that all? You think this happens every day?
1: And phone it in and check out for the night. And go home. Find the heat piled high in your room, waiting for you. And take the blanket and the pillow to the roof. Step carefully past the sleepless child, his eyes wide with reflection of nighttime. And hear the whispered, tired scolding of the man at his side, and the rustle of the woman's cotton robe as she pulls it tight to her throat. And find an empty place, and consider there the pattern a killer has scarred across the summer's day. Consider it. Then make your way back downstairs to the hall phone. Ask Mrs. Conlon to meet you at your office in the morning and go back for the sleep you left on a brownstone's roof. In the morning, she was already waiting for me, and with her a young woman who took a cigarette from a plastic case and waited for me to light it for her.
4: Thank you. You're sweet.
5: My daughter, Mr. Clover, Myra.
4: Hi and hello.
5: Myra insisted on coming with me. She said she didn't want me to be alone with you.
4: Don't lie, Catherine.
5: Myra.
4: The reason I came, Mr. Clover, it was a chance to meet a new man. I told Catherine that. The poor thing's trying to cover up.
5: She doesn't mean that, Mr. Clover. Myra's a child. All the excitement, that man trying to break in, your call last night, a child's mind. It can be too much for...
4: You through, Catherine? Because if you aren't, Mr. Clover will never have the chance to tell us why we're here.
1: The man who tried to break in, Mrs. Conlon, had you ever seen him before?
5: Why, no, I never... I told you that yesterday. Why do you ask again?
4: Maybe the attractive man doesn't believe you, Catherine.
5: Myra, what are you trying to do to me? You come in here, make a show of yourself before this man, talk fresh...
1: Mrs. Conlon, had you ever seen the man before?
5: No, I told you no. Yesterday was the first time. He beat at my door. When I wouldn't let him in, he threatened me with a gun. And then that nice neighbor from across the hall. He's helped Myra and me so many times, and now...
1: Mrs. Conlon, try to understand why I'm going to remind you of...
5: Of what? Remind me of what?
1: Of your husband's death, of
5: what's
1: how...
5: he got to do with it? What's my husband dying a year ago with that nameless woman got to do with it?
4: Patience, Catherine. Let the man tell you.
1: It's only that the killer we're after might have had something to do with this other thing that happened to you. It's the only way I can figure it. Why should he beat on your door openly with a gun?
5: He's a thief. He wanted to rob me.
1: A thief who stands in a hall and knocks and asks permission to...
5: What are you trying to do to me? Hasn't there been enough? Haven't I had enough? Oh, Myra, tell him...
1: Pardon. Danny Clover speaking.
6: There's a man sleeping in my boarding house. Answers the killer's description you got in the papers. You want him? I give him to you.
1: Where?
6: Boarding house. 1756 West 61. You come from right away, huh? So I can put my room to let sign back in the window. Quick, turn over.
1: You can go home, Mrs. Conlon. I'll ask the killer my questions.

0: I'm telling you, mister, when I give this man a room, I thought there was something funny.
1: Why didn't you call the police then?
0: Just because he was breathing hard, like he'd been running? Well, that ain't no reason. The reason was this morning.
1: Oh, when you saw his description in the paper?
0: Yeah, yeah. The bright red hair, you know, and the nose.
1: He registered last night, and he hasn't gone out since. Is that right?
0: He had a caller late last night, late.
1: Who?
0: Oh, I don't know who. I don't peep. He made a phone call from the hall phone, went back to his room, and later I heard someone go into his room.
1: How long did the caller stay?
0: I went to sleep. I don't know.
1: Where's his room?
0: Down on the right. I'll take you. Here it is. This one.
1: Give me the key and step back.
0: Hey, he's that dangerous? You gotta use a gun?
1: Don't worry about it.
0: Ooh.
1: All right, you. Wake up. On your feet. On.
0: Deep sleeper, ain't he? He really sleeps, huh? What's the matter with him? What's the matter?
1: You should have peeped at his collar. You would have seen what a murderer looks like.

0: 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We now continue with Broadway's My Beat, written by Morton Fine and David Friedkin, and starring Larry Thor as Detective Danny Clover. The July twilight bleeds the color out of Broadway's neon, and the street is a summer's sigh done in pastel. The delicate cottons cling to the visitor's shoulders, and their husbands shoo them away from Broadway's kindly folk. And Broadway's forced to other summer delights. The boat ride to Coney, try that, kid. The quick shipboard romance, and at the end of it, the guided tour through the Hall of Mirrors, or the rendezvous at the coffee pump in the automat. Or just stand on the corner and sniff the cool air from the Catskill sent in the open envelope from the wife and kids, and compare its message with the one in the headlines, Fugitive Killer Found Murdered in Boarding House, and decide, it's better here, kid. Happiness is where the heart is. It's better here. And at headquarters, feel the twilight slip from your fingers as the door opens, and the nighttime is brought to you in the capable hands of capable Sergeant Gino Tartaglia.
1: I come to sound the hour, Danny. At the sound of the bong, it will be late. And even now, the aroma of the cacciatore that awaits at Tartaglia's house is being wafted from uptown down Center Street to tickle the nostrils. Bong.
2: Give me what you got, Gino, and then you can go home.
1: Thank you, Danny. You are indeed a kindly, generous employer.
2: Did ballistics check the gun that killed Joe Gruber?
1: No, it is the same with which this Joe Gruber murdered an innocent neighbor in the to-do in front of Mrs. Conlon's apartment, which proves to all concerned that this Joe Gruber was indeed the murderer of the innocent neighbor.
2: Anything else?
1: What is else is that Detective Mugovan has compiled for you the criminal record of the aforesaid Joe Gruber, which I will brief. It seems that in his past, Joe Gruber
3: Danny,
1: was...
3: Danny, I got the record on Gruber.
1: Detective Mugovan, I'm surprised at you.
3: What's the matter with you, Gino?
1: I was about to parlay the information you have gathered, efficiently, I grant, but I was about to parlay this info into the ear of Lieutenant Clover with my own mouth when you were so rude.
2: Well, you did good anyway, Gino. You can go home now. Mrs. Tartaglia will be waiting for you. She
1: at least appreciates the endeavor I make to... Good night, Lieutenant Clover, Detective Mugovan. Good night to all.
2: Good night, Gino. Tell Mrs. Tartaglia you were fine today. Tell her I...
3: What's eating him?
2: Call him up in a little while. Tell him you're sorry.
3: What for? What'd I do to him?
2: Oh, just do it, Mugovan.
3: Okay.
2: What have you got on Gruber?
3: Oh, technical's got the knife that killed him. Trying to trace the make, manufacturer, distributor, retail outlets, etc.
2: You said you had a record on him.
3: Yeah, 20 years long. Gave it to us when an officer booked him up for disturbing the Pell-Mell Rotisserie and Bar on 3rd. Got in a beef with some woman, mauled her. She yelled police. Happened 5 days ago.
2: Well, who was the woman?
3: No, we don't know. She didn't show up to make complaints, so we released Gruber. You want the rest of the rundown on him?
2: If it means anything.
3: Well, it's up to you. Gruber began 20 years ago in San Francisco. Car heists, filling station holdups. They finally got him good on a negligent manslaughter charge. 15 years in San Quentin. Released 6 weeks ago. Next heard of it, the Pell-Mell Bar, then released to murder Mrs. Conlon's neighbor, then dead on arrival.
2: That all of it?
3: Yeah. Anything, Danny? Not much, huh?
2: It wasn't much, but it was all I had.

0: It wasn't much, but it was all I had. Joe Gruber had been mixed up in a disturbance at the Pall Mall Rotisserie and Bar, which was on 3rd Avenue, which took up 40 front feet of sidewalk, and whoever was thirsty enough to dare what was inside. The inside was all bar and three fellas deep, the rotisserie part of it being a cheap hot plate burner that melted things upon occasion. It took a few minutes to get close, but I finally made it.
1: Yeah, what's yours?
0: Talk. I'm from the police. Here, badge.
1: Oh, something wrong?
0: No, just talk.
1: Oh, sure. Hey, Ed, come here, take over, will you? I gotta talk to a guy.
2: Yeah, scooch down to the end of the bar, mister, so we won't get our talk mixed up with people. Better, huh? Hey, can I give you something from the shelf? Some Johnny Walker?
0: About a week ago, there was a little trouble in here.
2: At least I keep the trouble inside, off the sidewalks.
0: Take a look at this picture. You ever see this man before?
2: Well, who is he?
0: Name's Joe Gruber.
2: His eyes are closed because you took him while he was on the slab, huh?
0: That's right.
2: Yeah, I seen him. Like you said, about a week ago. Trouble with a dame.
0: What dame?
2: I don't know. I didn't see much what happened. I got told.
0: Had you ever seen Joe before?
2: First time. He was in here, picked up one of my customers. You know, throw the arm around the shoulder, I'll buy you a drink, pick up. Friendly, buy drinks. I ask him to pay. He says, sure, my sister will be in a minute and pay. He looked serious, so I fed him drinks. Later, I was back in the storeroom, I hear yelling. I get back in time to see a cop off the beat, hauls this guy away. Leaves Mal standing there. Drinks unpaid.
0: Mal? Mal who?
2: The arm around the shoulder pickup. Mal. Hey, Mal! Mal, come here!
3: Yeah? Well, what do you want?
2: Hey, my friend here's a cop. A very nice
4: cop. Cop, out of my way.
0: Hey, come back here. Let me through. Let me through.
4: Let go of me. Let go.
0: If I'm going to have to take you down on the floor to talk to you, that's where you're going.
4: How'd you get here so fast? It ain't been 5 minutes I opened up that payphone. But it was only because the operator got snippy. A man's got a right.
0: Let's go.
4: Look, I'm booked, ain't I? So give me my shower and a cell like always. What, am I different or something?
0: I want you to look at a picture, Mal. Here. You know that man?
2: Must have been a lot of long-distance calls from that pay booth you tumbled, Mal. That change could add up to grand larceny.
4: It was that much, huh? I guess I'm just born lucky.
2: It's going to be a hot summer in that jail yard, Mal.
0: Sit down, Mal. Cigarette?
4: Your friend's got a cigar in his pocket.
0: Muggerman?
2: Yeah. You want a light? Here.
4: My feet are killing me.
0: Put them up on my desk. Comfortable?
4: Well, what's your trouble, fellas?
2: What about the picture?
4: You guy's name is Joe. Bought me drinks. Nice fella. Very nice. My cigar went out.
0: Now let's hear all about it.
4: He buys me a lot of drinks, tells me the story of his life. How he did a lot of time on the coast, you know. Mm-hmm. A lot about his sister Mildred. He liked his sister Mildred a lot.
2: Go on.
4: You know, he says his sis Mildred ran away to New York, got herself married. This is about 20 years ago when she was a youngster. And by the time sis Mildred got back to Frisco with her hubby, Joe was in stir. His sister Mildred come to visit once, then he lost track. Ain't seen her since.
0: Well, how'd he happen to find her in New York?
4: Phone book. Looked up her married name on the off chance, and there it was. He called.
0: Did he tell you what her married name was?
4: Might have. Slipped the old mind if he did. He called her, said he'd wear a red posy so she'd recognize him. Well, the dame shows. Guess what happened?
2: Danny.
0: Leave him alone.
4: She walks over to Joe and asks, is he Joe who called? Joe says, I am he, only you ain't my sister Mildred. My sister Mildred had red hair like me, he says, so they walk over in a corner, they start to talk. Then the lady raises her roof about something, starts to hurry up. Joe runs after her right into the arms of the law.
0: What did this lady look like?
4: Frankly, Joe fed me too many drinks to remember clear. That's about it, boys. Light my cigar again, huh?
0: Muggerman picked the nickel thief up by the frayed collar and carried him off to the showers, which left me alone to sift the pleasant time we'd had together and come up with a name. Mildred Gruber, the sister who had run off to New York 20 years ago to marry. And wonder why it wasn't Mildred who showed up when Brother Joe phoned her.

0: wonder why it wasn't possible to go and ask her herself. But for that, you needed her married name, the name only Joe Gruber could tell you, the dead Joe Gruber. And remember that the city has a hall of records, and that girls' names are entered there for births and deaths and marriages. Go to the hall of records. Be handed over to a man named Franey. Wait for Mr. Franey to come back from the long voyage into the files. Finally, he does, waving his find under your nose.
1: I found it, Lieutenant. Found it.
0: Thanks. Let me...
1: I'm afraid you couldn't read my scrawl. I'll translate for you. On May 12, 1931, one Mildred Gruber applied for a marriage license. Age 19, height...
0: Who'd she apply with?
1: Got that, too. Mr. Hughes Conlon. Age 27, height...
0: Conlon, eh? Look up what you have on Conlon. Please, Mr. Franey, do that. Wait again. And know somehow Mr. Franey would look just like that when he came back.
1: You got something this time, Lieutenant. Conlon was married again, just 3 years after the first time. And I looked and looked, and there's no record of a divorce. The penalty for false statements is clearly stated on the bottom.
0: Sure it is. Thank you again, Mr. Franey.

0: Oh, hi and hello, Mr. Clover. Come on in. In here, the living room. Say, I've been trying to make Alexanders for years. Can I try one on you?
1: How old are you, Myra?
0: 17. And I won't breathe a word of it.
1: Is your mother home?
0: Let's chip in and send her to the movies.
1: Get her.
0: Are you kidding?
1: Get her.
0: Oh, you're a fool. You could have had an Alexander.
2: Did someone come in, Myra?
0: Do you want me to lie to her, Mr. Clover? I most always
1: do. It's the police, Mrs. Conlon. I want to talk to you. Hello.
2: I was about to go to bed.
0: Maybe you won't make it, Catherine. Will she, Mr. Clover?
2: Myra, I'm sure there's nothing here to concern you. Will you please go?
0: No.
2: Myra...
0: You heard me. No.
1: When you were in my office, Mrs. Conlon, there was a question we never got finished with. It concerned your husband and the woman with whom he was found dead a year ago, and a man named Joe Gruber.
2: I don't at all understand what you're talking about.
0: Mother. Mama. Mom.
2: Don't you have a date tonight, Myra?
0: Every night. It'll keep. They always keep. All of them. All the time.
1: You still haven't told me what I want to know, Mrs. Conlon.
2: Well, my husband shot himself. Because of me. Because of my child. He was ashamed of what was going on with that woman. He killed her and then shot himself.
0: That's Daddy. That's my pa.
2: Shut up, Myra. Shut up. I've never laid a hand on you, but I...
0: Mother. Mother dear. You're talking like a mom. Never talked to me like this before.
1: The woman found with your husband was his first wife. Did you know that, Mrs. Conlon?
2: My husband's first wife? That's not true.
1: When did you find out he wasn't divorced?
2: Why, it's not true.
1: When Mildred Gruber showed up?
0: Daddy had such bad taste in women.
2: Myra! Myra, I'll...
0: You'll hit me? Go ahead.
2: You... I'll... Myra, Myra, please.
1: You found them together, your husband and Mildred. Killed them. Made it look like murder and suicide. Why?
2: Listen to me.
1: Then Joe Gruber showed up. A long-lost brother, looking for his sister. Looking for Mildred. Found the name Mrs. Hugh Conlon in the phone book. Thought his sister was you.
2: Please, please, listen to me.
1: When you met Joe at the bar, and he saw that you weren't Mildred, he began to figure, and it started to build into money. That's what he wanted when he tried to break into your house.
2: Myra, child, try to understand what I wanted for you.
1: Gruber got away from us. Holed up in a room, called you for money. You came to his room, stabbed him to death.
0: You did all that, Catherine? For me? Just because Daddy was a bigamist? Just because all these years you haven't really been married to him?
2: For you. For you, darling. For your name, darling. Wait. When you're married and have children of your own. Wait. Wait.
0: Mother...
2: All for you, darling. Don't you see? I couldn't let that woman destroy what I built for you, or that man, or your father. The years, the good name I wanted for you.
0: Wait till Charles hears this.
2: Myra!
0: Charles will die laughing. Wait till I tell him I'm just nobody. He'll float the evening in champagne. He'll be here any minute. Wait till I tell him. I'll marry him, Mom. His last name is Tobin. Then I'll have a name, Mom. Myra Tobin.

Midnight's a happy time on Broadway. It's a place strung into the night like some phosphorescent alley. And they're heaped there, the bright-eyed kid, the voice that whispers from a doorway, the poet, the dregs. 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It's Broadway, the gaudiest, the most violent, the lonesomest mile in the world. 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

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The program is written by Morton Fine and David Friedkin, and stars Larry Thor as Detective Danny Clover, with Charles Calvert as Tartaglia and Jack Crucian as Mugovan. In tonight's cast, Barbara Whiting was heard as Myra and Irene Tedrow as Mrs. Conliffe. Featured in the cast were Lou Krugman, Martha Wentworth, Norman Field, and Jerry Hausner. Bob Stevenson speaking. This is CBS, the Columbia Broadcasting System.

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4: It's late afternoon, shortly after the close of our last episode. As in the great office building owned by Sue Barclay's uncle...
5: Yes? Oh, yes, he's waiting. Lieutenant Halverson, Chief.
6: Oh, look, Mr. Wallace is going in with Suzanne and her mother. Ask him to let us know as soon as she wakes up.
5: Okay. Oh, Mr. Wallace.
7: Yes?
5: Would you mind letting us know?
6: Hello, Lieutenant. Yes, I'm in the Wallace building. Mm-hmm. Suzanne Barclay is here. Yeah, me too. No, she hasn't said a word yet. She fainted. The doctor was... Well, she came out of hiding because she thought her mother was killed in an accident when she learned her mother is actually alive. And, well, she fainted. Here. No, she's okay. I'll speak to her the moment she wakes up. Now, here's where you come in. If Suzanne gives us the identity of Gus, chances are we can nail him tonight. And since we know she can identify Gus, get your men together and stand by.
4: In Mr. Wallace's private office, Suzanne's mother sits beside the sleeping girl, smooths her forehead, smiles warmly as her brother enters the room.
8: Donald.
9: Oh, yes. How is she?
8: Asleep. Look at her, Donald.
9: Yes. Where's the doctor?
8: In the other room. He's phoning about a patient in the hospital. He said she'd wake up at any time. Donald.
9: Yes?
8: You've got to promise me you'll be gentle with her.
9: Susan.
8: Promise me. I lost her, but now she's back.
9: Susan, I love her as much as you do.
8: Oh, she's waiting.
9: I'll call the doctor.
8: No, wait. Not yet.
10: Mommy?
8: I'm right here, darling.
9: Hello, Susie.
10: Uncle Don. Oh, Mother.
8: But let me hold you, baby.
10: I didn't want to go away. I thought I'd never see you again.
8: You're back now. That's the important thing.
10: Mother, can you ever forgive me?
8: Of course, dear.
10: I wanted to tell you I was all right, but I couldn't. I didn't dare. You must have worried so.
8: Yes.
10: I'm sorry. I'm so sorry.
9: You gave us quite a turn, young lady.
8: Now, please, Donald, don't scold her.
10: I deserve it. But things happened. So many things. Bad things. I had to go away. I had to hide.
8: It's all right now. You're back. That's all that matters. In a little while, we'll take you home.
10: Oh, yes. I want to go home.
9: Suzanne, Mr. Mason's here. He wants to speak with you.
8: Donald.
9: Only for a moment, Susan.
8: Not now, Donald. In a few days or even tomorrow.
9: We can't wait, Susan.
10: What does he want, Uncle Donald?
9: We think we know why you went away.
10: Uncle Donald,
9: Please, Suzanne. We know about Gus.
10: Oh.
9: But we don't know his full name, who he is.
10: I don't want to talk about him.
8: Donald.
9: Just tell Mr. Mason who he is, dear. The other questions can wait.
10: I don't want to see Mr. Mason.
9: Just for a moment, dear. That's all I...
10: No, I don't want to.
8: Donald, you promised.
9: This really shouldn't wait. All I ask is
10: I don't want to talk to anybody. I don't want to see anybody. I want to go home.
9: You can, dear, just as soon as
10: I want to go home now.
8: See, Donald, she's upset. And why not after what she's been through? Why couldn't you...
9: Susan, all I ask
8: You're
9: is...
8: You're asking too much.
10: I don't have to die, Mother.
8: Look at her, Donald. She's in no condition to answer questions.
9: Not questions, Susan, just one.
8: Even one. It can wait until tomorrow.
9: Well, it can,
8: then
9: but...
8: Then let it. Let her have one night of peace.
9: It isn't only her, Susan. There's Mason, too. We have to keep Suzanne's return a secret until Gus is behind bars.
8: Listen to her, Donald.
9: Think of Mason, dear. He can't vindicate himself to the public until we announce Suzanne's return. We owe Mason a debt of gratitude we can never repay.
8: I don't care.
9: Susan,
8: I won't have her hounded with questions the first night she's home. Oh, Donald, I am grateful to Mr. Mason. I thank the Lord he brought Suzanne home. But right now, I...
10: Mommy, Mason, let me alone. Mason, let me alone.
8: You see, Donald?
9: Yes, yes. I don't understand
8: why... If you break your promise to me, I'll never forgive you. Neither will she.
9: You aren't being reasonable, Susan.
8: I don't care. You promised, and I'll never forgive you.
9: Oh. All right, Susan, all right. I think... Well, never mind. See if you can quiet her. I'll speak to Mason.
8: It's all right, darling. It's all right. You don't have to see anyone.
0: Mr. Wallace?
9: Mr. Mason, Miss Streeter.
5: Is she awake?
9: Yes, yes. However, Mr. Mason, before any of us says anything more, I want to say my sister and I are grateful from the bottoms of our hearts. You brought Suzanne back to us. If you've any idea how very, very much we love her, you know how grateful we are. Thank you, Mr. Mason. We're awfully glad she's back with us.
0: Well, so am I, Mr. Wallace.
9: I wish it were possible for Suzanne to answer the questions that must be answered. I mean, I wish she felt up to it tonight, but... Well, the child is upset, overwrought. She's had an extremely trying experience.
0: What?
9: So please understand, she's in no condition to be questioned tonight.
6: Well, all I need tonight is Gus's identity. She can answer one...
9: No, Mason. my sister and I will take Suzanne home and let her sleep in her own bed tonight. After a good night's rest, she'll answer all your questions.
6: Is she sick?
9: No, but surely you understand, Mason. She's upset. She's nervous.
5: But Mr. Wallace...
6: No, wait, Doc. Wallace, if she isn't sick...
9: She won't be questioned tonight. I don't like to say this, Mason, but if necessary, if you insist, I'll have my physician certify that she isn't up to it.
6: All right, I won't argue.
5: Harry...
6: If you accept my conditions, I want a guard posted in your house and on the grounds outside.
9: Well, if you think it necessary...
6: I do.
9: I don't...
6: Her life is in danger until Gus is behind bars.
9: Well, no one knows she's back.
6: We don't think so. But just to be safe. And one more thing. Now, I can't force you to let me question her. Not tonight. Now, I don't like saying this. But your niece is a material witness in a criminal matter. If necessary, I will get a court order arming me with authority to question her.
9: Now, Mason...
6: That's up to you. She will be questioned in the morning. With your permission or without it.
9: There'll be no difficulty. You have my word. You'll arrange for the guard?
6: Yes, and that will take some time.
9: All right, I'll tell my sister. Thanks again, Mason.
6: Get hold of Paul Drake. Have him meet me downstairs immediately.
5: All right. Perry, you know it could be, as Mr. Wallace says. Suzanne could be so nervous and upset.
6: Yes, it could be. But Wallace is bothered. So am I. All right. Phone Paul. I'm going to speak to Halverson.
4: Meanwhile, many blocks away in the Daily Blade newspaper building, Arch Kerner, editor, is writing an editorial. The editorial concerns Perry Mason, and Arch is having trouble with it.
7: Marie, is it asking too much of my secretary to... Yeah, I know you're back now, but where have you been? Ring Jake Jacobs at home, will you? Yeah. Wait, I love to wait. I could sit here all afternoon and wait. Yeah. Oh, Jake Arch. Jake, I'm writing the Mason editorial, and I want to ask you something. Are you holding out on me? What do you mean? What do I mean? Mason made a big play to get Sue Barkley to come out of hiding. Apparently she didn't. So now I'm supposed to write an editorial saying Mason's a chump. I'll tell you what's my question. Other guys have said Mason's a chump, but he's got a way of landing on his feet. Yeah. Yeah, but is there any chance that she will come out of hiding? Okay, Jake. Nah, nothing specific, just a crazy idea. I'm only a thick-witted newspaper editor. I sit here in my office and get crazy ideas. Yeah, thanks for the help. Yeah, Marie. Who? I don't care who she is. I'm busy. Look, Marie, be a doll and get me some black coffee, huh? And as for that babe waiting to see me, she'll have to wait. Yeah. Look, kid, I'm busy.
4: Arch Kerner is far from being thick-witted. He's a brilliant newspaper man. And right now, his keen instinct warns him something's wrong. Arch Kerner has never seen the girl waiting in his outer office. But he's going to. And when he does, there'll be dramatic and surprising results, as we'll learn tomorrow. So you'll join us, won't you?
11: 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So you better listen good. Understand?
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14: 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And it's true, Effie. I'm a lot wiser man than I was yesterday at this time.
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13: Where are we going, Sam?
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13: Oh, well.
14: Don't quibble, Effie. 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I'll be right in to dictate the Shargaga, the Shanagma... Ah, the Indian caper.

0: Detective Maid. Red Wing!
1: Here I am, Running Skunk.
0: Running what?
1: Skunk. He was a famous Indian detective.
0: You sure you're not making this up?
1: Oh, no, Sam. Oh, no. He was the scourge of Indian lawbreakers.
0: The scourge, huh? Even so, you have 2 minutes to think of a better name.
1: Oh. Rippling Stream?
0: Not virile enough.
1: Crunching Muscles?
0: Too virile. What is that stuff you've been getting me, anyway? To Lieutenant L.J. Myron, San Francisco Homicide Detail. Better take it back. Copy to Chief Black Cloud, Santee, Dakota Indian Reservation. Oh, murder. Attention, federal Indian agent from Samuel Spade, San Francisco, license number 137596. Subject, the Shargagagag, call it for now, the Indian caper, and quiet to you. I was sitting in my office, doing absolutely nothing, when something interrupted me. First, it was a buckskin smell, then the soft tread of moccasins, followed by the sound of a rattle. His beaded clothes were wrapped in a rich-looking embroidered blanket, and his multicolored headdress reached to the floor. His face looked like the model for the Indian head nickel.
2: How?
0: Who?
2: My name, Chief Black Cloud.
0: How do you do, Chief?
2: You, Shaman Spade.
0: Sam.
2: Shaman, Indian word for wise man, prophet, seer.
0: Sam.
2: Newspapers say you good scout.
0: Well, they exaggerate, so, you know.
2: Chief need to hire good scout for job.
0: Well, shall we talk?
2: You come for powwow in Chief's Council Lodge.
0: Where's that?
2: St. Mark Hotel, fourth floor.
0: I see. You have reservation. Well.
2: You ride with Black Plow. He have iron pony on street made by great Indian chief, Pontiac.
0: And he actually had a council lodge at the St. Mark, fourth floor. Outside the door of his room, two braves were standing, arms folded. One of them was the first Indian I'd ever seen with hair on his chest. We entered the room. Indian file, of course. The chief had apparently brought in his own decorator. The walls were covered with hanging animal skins. A weathered canopy of thatch hid the ceiling, and on the floor, genuine hand-woven rugs. No expense had been spared. In one corner of this room stood a full-size teepee. Two squaws shuffled out of it. Else. The young one glided forward and handed the chief a long Indian pipe.
2: Shaman Spade, this fairest Indian maid of all. Only person in world important to Black Cloud. Name, Little White Lilac.
0: How do you do, Little White Lilac?
3: It's nice to have you here.
2: She wise, educated girl. Graduate Smith College.
0: Nice.
2: All squaws out.
0: Oh. All squaws out.
2: Squaws no good at powwow.
0: Well, you know best, chief.
2: Now we powwow. You get paid well. Chief Black Cloud owned 130 oil wells near Tulsa.
0: Oh, Oklahoma, huh?
2: Not Oklahoma. Indian land. Union mean nothing. Union temporary thing.
0: I see.
2: Indian here long before white man.
0: This is true.
2: And Indian will be here long after white man.
0: All right, Chief. All right.
2: Chief Black Cloud come to San Francisco Village 5 days ago for a powwow with big engineer.
0: Anybody I know?
2: His name, Clarence Hobart. Engineer for Arundel and Amaskeag Consolidated Engineering Company.
0: Uh-huh.
2: Fine Indian name. We have powwow 4 days. Hobart disappear.
0: And you want me to find him, is that it?
2: Chief tired of San Francisco. Want finish powwow. Get back to Santee Dakota Reservation.
0: Clarence Hobart. Okay, I'll see what I can find out.
2: Good. One moment, Shaman Spade.
0: Sam.
2: Chief have something you guard for a few days.
0: What's this?
2: This beaded wampum belt, ancient relic of Nipmuc tribe.
0: Nipmuc.
2: Here in Tipi Semak, too many light-fingered chambermaids and bellboys.
0: You want me to hold on to this for you?
2: Yes. Wampum of great sentimental value, woven by ancient wise man Taniluka. Tells interesting story in history of tribe. Guard it well.
0: Haven't lost a wampum yet. Is that all, then?
2: One more thing. We smoke pipe of friendship. I smoke. Here. Now, you smoke.
0: To friendship. Now I know what happens if the bag of Lucky Strike doesn't buy. When I left Chief Black Cloud's fourth floor lodge, there was only one brave standing outside the door. The hairy-chested Indian was probably taking five. The wampum belt was about 3 feet long, made up of hundreds upon hundreds of little colored beads. They were woven into a picture pattern, very pretty. The interesting story undoubtedly could have been translated instantly and told fascinatingly by Red Rider. But then he has a smart horse. I put the wampum belt in my pocket and headed for the offices of the Arundel and Amesquite Consolidated Engineering Company. Fine old Indian names. I inquired about Clarence Hobart. They referred me to his partner, Anderson Watts.
4: Hobart disappeared? Absurd. Why, you couldn't lose him if you wanted to. He's as wide as a barn door.
0: Yeah, well, Chief Black Cloud seems to think he is missing.
4: Well, now, look here. Are you going to take an Indian's opinion over mine?
0: I might.
4: Well, just because he doesn't show up for an appointment doesn't mean he's disappeared. Why, one day when we were on a cantilever project in New Orleans...
0: some other time. If Hobart hasn't disappeared, where would he be?
4: Anywhere in the world. The man's unpredictable. Brilliant engineer, but moody.
0: Oh.
4: Every now and then he goes off alone to scheme up some fantastic thing like... maybe cutting off the Gulf Stream and turning Cuba into an iceberg.
0: I like it.
4: But he always comes back. Disappear? No, not Hobart.
0: Yeah, well, can you give me his home address?
4: Well, here you are. Try it if you like. But I'm sure he's not there. I called this morning and nobody answered. Honest Injun.
0: I left this utterly charming man and started for the address he had written down. I was taking the shortcut through the alley on Sutton Street when I heard the rattle of beads, and a naked brown arm of considerable size reached out of the murk. I grabbed for it, but he slipped out of my grasp and sped swiftly and silently up the dark alley into the fog, leaving me with a handful of Max Factor No. 8 Iroquois makeup. I continued to Hobart's house without further incident. Found it just off Chinatown. Mr. Hobart?
5: Oh, I thought you might be somebody else.
0: Who else?
5: Cat, take a foot out of the door.
0: Just let's talk a minute, shall we?
5: Want me to call the police?
0: I don't think you will, Mr. Hobart.
5: All right, out with it. What's on your mind?
0: My name is Sam Spade. I'm a private detective. There's an Indian named Chief Black Cloud who's worried about you.
5: I'm old enough to worry about myself. Now, stop bothering me. Go away.
0: Look, I'm going to tell the chief where you are, you know, because that's what I was hired to do.
5: You're right. Confidentially, I've been on a two-day drunk. You know how it is.
0: Who, me?
5: Tell him to phone me tomorrow. I'll talk to him.
1: Oh, hi, Sam.
0: Hello, what are you doing here today? This is your day off.
1: Oh, I just wanted to show you something.
0: Happy, first do me a favor and put this wampum belt in the safe, will you?
1: A wampum belt?
0: Genuine Indian art.
1: Oh, it's beautiful.
0: Tell us a story.
1: You know what?
0: Yeah.
1: It'll go beautifully with... Oh, Sam, I forgot. Hmm? There's a girl waiting in your office.
0: Well, good.
1: Well, Sam, don't you want me to show you?
0: And there was indeed a girl in my office. It was Little White Lilac, Chief Black Cloud's fairest Indian maid of all. Only a heap big change had taken place. She still had the Indian color, but gone was the headband, gone the buckskin dress, gone the squatting squaw, the St. Mark teepee. Little White Lilac stood revealed in the thin disguise of a modern white woman's cocktail dress, complete with pale-faced 20-carat perfume. It was a transformation worthy of a high-priced medicine man. But more surprises were to come.
6: Hello.
0: How?
6: I've been waiting for you.
0: Yeah, well, a big brave just returned from hunting party.
6: You can drop the teepee talk. I'm civilized.
0: Well, okay. What's on your civilized mind?
6: Chief Black Cloud gave you a wampum belt. I want you to give it to me so I can destroy it.
0: Well, I gave my word to keep it, and I accepted the promise of money for its protection. Now, you wouldn't want me to be an Indian, Gip. I mean, violate my ethics, would you?
6: Sam, if I must tell you, Chief Black Cloud is insane.
0: Not if he keeps you around.
6: Must we have these juvenile references to my personal beauty?
0: Juvenile? Well, sorry. You are Indian, aren't you?
6: Of course. I am a Nipmuc.
0: Nipmuc.
6: That wampum belt is secret to undreamed of wealth, greater than the fortunes of the 10 richest families of this country.
0: Wow.
6: Chief Black Cloud is wealthy from oil, but that belt make him more powerful than the Bank of America.
0: You mean he could take my car back?
6: You think this is a joke, don't you?
0: Well, I love the way you tell it, though.
6: He's going to use it to destroy modern American civilization. To pay the white man back for what he did to the Indian.
0: I see.
6: He wants to start a giant Indian revolution.
0: And you want to destroy the wampum to save all this, hmm?
6: Exactly. And now you'll give it to me, won't you?
0: Uh-uh. What happens in the next chapter?
6: Sam, you have to believe me.
0: Why?
6: Why do you think the chief is here conferring with an engineer? He wants to get at that wealth.
0: Hobart's going to make him wealthy? Now, really, Little White Lilac, isn't this all a little white lie?
6: Sam. If I take you to Hobart and he confirms what I've said, will you believe me?
0: I might.
6: Come on.
0: G. She took me by the hand and she led me out of the office and up and down several streets until we arrived at a frowsy-looking brownstone. We entered, still holding hands, and came to rest in an apartment that looked just recently occupied. I guess that's what it looked like because you couldn't tell much. It was being lit by either one 10-watt frosted bulb or by fireflies.
3: This is the place.
0: Yeah, a little dim in here, wouldn't you say?
3: I like dim places.
0: Yeah. Mm-hmm. Where's Clarence?
3: I'll get him in a minute. First, Sam.
0: Yes, Violet.
3: You've been so nice.
0: I have.
3: I want to find some way to thank you.
0: I'll wait while you look.
3: I can start by kissing you.
0: Mm-hmm.
3: Please,
0: mm-hmm.
3: Sam.
0: The kiss was great. In fact, it blew the top of my head off. After this, there was a free fireworks display, followed closely by a giant roar that sounded like Niagara Falls with a cold. It was a short feature, followed by a long period of dark, black silence. When the curtain came up again, I was lying in an alleyway. I was stiff and cold, my head throbbed with pain, my brain was a jumble, my suit was torn and dirty, my patience was at an end, and my anger with Little White Lilac knew no bounds. I went out of the office to change clothes and get a drink. The phone was already ringing when I opened the door. Sam Spade.
7: This Chief Black Cloud talking from St. Mark TP.
0: Yeah. What's on your mind, Chief?
7: 10 minutes ago, bellboy delivered to Chief Black Cloud box. Inside box is scalp of Engineer Clarence Hobart.
0: I hung up the phone, fell into my chair, snapped on the lights, and fell out of it again. My office had been massacred. The place had been ransacked thoroughly and looked like the morning after a Comanche smoker. And you guessed it. My safe had been drilled open. The ancient and valuable Nipmuc wampum belt was gone. At this point, I decided what Chief Black Cloud needed was a detective.
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0: I found Chief Black Cloud sitting cross-legged and looking disconsolately down into a small cardboard box. Both squaws, including Little White Lilac, were on one side of the room grinding corn. Lilac looked through me as if I didn't exist. I sat down next to the chief, looked into the box, and recoiled. It was a real, no imitation, 20th century scalp, and the red hair was certainly Hobart's.
5: Scalp comes with note.
0: Now, let me see.
5: Note written in Algonquin dialect. I translate. Honor Chief Black Cloud. Return to Santee Dakota Reservation and die proper death fitting to old man. Here you will meet violence unto death, even as this man did.
0: Puts the point across. Look, Chief, it isn't that I'm scared, which I am, but I just decided to pull out of this caper.
5: What?
0: I've heard some things about you that don't sound too good.
5: You hear what?
0: That you want to start an Indian revolution to settle an old score with a white man.
5: Who tell you this?
0: The fairest of them all, Little White Lilac.
5: She tell you?
1: I've never talked to her.
0: She not only told me all that, but she...
5: Quiet! Spade, when did Little White Lilac tell you these things?
0: She came to my office today.
1: That's a lie. I never left this hotel.
5: We will see. Kalanuka.
9: Yes, Chief Black Cloud.
5: Did Little White Lilac leave hotel today?
9: Little White Lilac with me all day.
0: Why,
9: Never out of sight.
5: Enough. Go away. Kalanuka speak with tongue of truth. Little White Lilac, I have grown from baby. She also speak with tongue of truth. Somebody lie.
0: Now look, Chief, I know what I'm talking about. You
5: Chief does not need help of double-tongued man.
2: Return wampum belt to me. I pay you.
4: All right, I'll,
2: Well? Chief, heard enough lies. Return wampum belt.
0: Wait a minute. I got a small but biting bit of truth to relate. Somebody stole the wampum belt.
2: Wampum belt gone?
0: Somebody broke into my office, drilled the safe, and took it.
2: You stole?
0: It was stolen from me.
2: Return wampum or you'll not live until sundown.
0: I'll return it if I can find it. Then you can pay me off and we'll call it even.
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1: I walked outside, muttering frightful white man's imprecations. Cutting through the hotel parking lot, I suddenly noticed the chief's iron pony made by Pontiac. There was a leather bag on the seat, sort of an Indian overnight case, and sticking out of it was a blood-stained tomahawk. This was of decided interest to me, and so were the rest of its contents. Somebody had a giant engineering project afoot because there were order receipts for such things as 2 LSTs, 4 underwater hydraulic drills, a diving bell, a dredging barge, and a steam derrick.
2: Well, back again, eh, Spade?
1: Yeah, back again, Mr. Wash.
2: Still looking for the missing Clarence O'Barge?
1: Not anymore.
2: Well, I knew you'd realize the futility of it.
1: I found him.
2: And I trust you found him in good health. Old Hobart, the bug on health. Why, once when we were in Cleveland...
1: I think he's dead.
2: It was the Ohio River Bridge, John. Dead. Did you say Hobart dead?
1: Scalped, anyway. Mr. Watts, what was Hobart working on with the chief?
2: Well, I don't know exactly.
1: Well, let's go look at his desk file and see if we can find out. In the bottom drawer, under a lot of miscellaneous papers, we found a large manila envelope marked Black Cloud. It contained some topographical surveys of an area containing a lake. On the back of one of the surveys was written in fine print a series of 37 letters that looked like a whole group of Indian words strung together, or a code, or just doodling. It started out Chagaga, something or other. I left Mr. Watts sitting in his office with tears in his eyes, a new role for him, and made my weary way back to my place of business. Effie was standing in the middle of the office with a shocked look on her face.
3: Sam, look at this office. How did it get like this? Oh, my files and everything.
1: Come on, I'll help you pick things up. And again, by the way, what are you doing here? It's still your day off.
3: Well, when you were here last time, I wanted to show you something, but you were so anxious to get to that girl.
1: All right, I'm here, and I'll look. What is it?
3: A new suede coat. How do you like it? The color is rust.
1: Well, I suppose... Effie.
3: What?
1: What's that you're wearing as a belt?
3: Oh, now, don't be mad, Sam. I just had to. It went so well with the coat, and when I saw it,
1: Chief,
3: I couldn't...
1: Black Cloud's wampum belt. You didn't put it in the safe.
3: Well, now,
1: give
3: Sam,
1: it to
3: don't
1: me.
3: Don't be mad,
1: give
3: please.
1: It to me. Wait right here. I'll be gone for half an hour, and then I'll come back and take you out to the best dinner in town.
3: Oh, I should go home and change first.
1: I had taken only 4 steps down the hall, and somebody hit me from behind. I rolled, and he went with me. We fought a quick, quiet, and decisive fight. And at the end of it, I held him in an arm lock and let him back into my office. Come on.
3: What happened, Sam? You're back early.
1: I had an unexpected caller. Come in with me and take notes. Now, sit there.
2: All right, all right.
1: Now, who are you and what's on your mind?
2: I'm nobody and I got nothing on my mind.
1: Spring, you're one of the braves that guarded the chief.
2: Yeah?
1: And you're a phony Indian, lousy makeup, and Indians don't have hair in their chest.
2: All right. My name's Grit Hammond. I'm a cowpoke. I should have stayed where I belong, out on the range.
1: Well, why didn't you?
2: Well, once I said I'd do anything for that gal, now I wish I hadn't. She brought me here.
1: Why?
2: Well, it had something to do with buried treasure. She was going to give me a big cut.
1: Where is it buried?
2: I don't know. She was going to tell me.
1: I took Hammond around to homicide and left him in their safekeeping. While there, I got the latest flash. They had found Clarence Hobart dead and Les scalp down by the waterfront. There were no clues except a blow on the back of the head and lipstick on his mouth, which was enough for me, having been through the same course myself. Then I proceeded to St. Mark, 4th floor. A little white lilac met me at the door.
4: You can't see the chief.
1: Why not?
4: He's asleep.
1: One side.
4: No.
1: When the chief sees what I've got, he'll wake up screaming his wampum.
3: You have it?
1: And with that, she pounced. I pushed her off, but she came back and got a hold of one end of the wampum and tried to pull it away from me, with disastrous results. The wampum came apart, and in a second was nothing but hundreds of beads rolling different directions all over the place. In fact, it was no more.
3: Oh!
4: What happened to Chief Consolat? Chief cannot sleep.
1: Well, I brought back your wampum, but now it's all over the floor.
4: Wampum belt destroyed?
3: Yes, it's destroyed, you stupid old man.
4: You talked to Chief?
3: Yes, stupid. You had the world in your hand. You didn't know it. You wanted it all for yourself, to tear down the earth. It could have been used to live.
4: What are you saying?
3: To live the way I'm supposed to live. Now nobody will have it, not even you or that fat engineer who wanted it.
4: Little white lilac, shut mouth.
3: I've been shutting my mouth all my life. You're a stupid, ignorant, disgusting old man. You'd be better off dead.
1: Big hands were around her throat. He stood there, anger and betrayal in his eyes. Then his hands dropped and he turned away with tears streaming down his face. It was then that the fair Indian maid went for him with a knife. And that was my cue to step in with a paleface weapon.
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4: Little white.
1: Yeah, well, I don't usually hit women, but don't feel too badly, Chief. She helped kill Clarence Hobart.
4: Now, Chief, believe anything.
1: Yeah. 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
4: 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Make lake. Gold there today, underwater.
1: Where is it?
4: That secret chief keep locked in head. Chief once had evil plan for gold. Now you forget. 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
1: Period, end of powwow.
3: Oh, Sam, it's sad.
1: It is, it is.
3: Vanishing race.
1: Mm-hmm.
3: Just think, the days of the Colt and the Winchester are gone forever.
1: But the day of the Remington is still with us. Go to it and type this up.
3: Well, it's all here, Sam. Except one thing. How did the bloody tomahawk get in Chief Black Cloud's bag?
1: A little white lilac planted it there. If anything happened to the chief, she, as the only other living Nipmuc, would inherit the wampum.
3: Well, she could have gotten the money by just waiting.
1: Oh, shut up.
3: Sam,
1: hmm?
3: You noticed anything about the report?
1: Yeah. Hey, you got the name of the caper right. The Chagaga... Oh, what is it?
3: Chagagagog, Manchagagog, Chabunamungamog caper.
1: You've been going out with an elocution teacher.
3: Oh, Sam.
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0: presenting Orson Welles as The Third Man. The Lives of Harry Lime. The fabulous stories of the immortal character, originally created in the motion picture The Third Man, with zither music by Anton Karas.
1: Yes, that was me, Harry Lyme, making my way through a side alley in Paris. Were you ever in such a hurry you didn't even know you'd been hit? I was hit, all right, hit for the sake of a chunk of gold. But where the gold was by then, I didn't know and I didn't care. All I wanted was to lay low somewhere, and that's how it happened. I found myself in one of those sleepy English villages where the cows chew their cuds all day in the meadows. Nothing ever happened. Nor so I thought. Do you believe in witchcraft? Well, I didn't. Till then. Takes a lot to convince me of anything. In this case, it needed the death of two people in that sleepy English village to prove me wrong.

0: And now, Orson Welles as Harry Limes, the third man in The Hand of Glory.
1: I wanted to get away from gold and away from France. On the boat for the channel crossing, all I cared for was being quiet. Very, very quiet. Yes, I looked like just another bum. I was pretty seedy, you know. My arm was in a sling. I was feeling kind of faint, too. And then I felt someone touch my arm. I saw a girl with wide gray eyes and dark lashes that spilled over her cheeks.
2: Excuse me. I've been watching you. Are you all right?
1: Oh, yes. Yes, I'm okay, thanks.
2: You don't look it. Why don't you go downstairs?
1: Well, thanks. I like the air.
2: It's so calm today. You can't be seasick. Is your arm painful? I see you've got it in a sling.
1: Yes.
2: Are you sure there's nothing I can get?
1: No, really, thanks. You're very kind, but I'm all right.
2: Are you in pain with that arm?
1: It's not too good, but I'll be okay. Don't worry about me.
2: Well, do at least sit down on one of these chairs and let me find a steward and order you a drink. Or some tea. Well, please, let me do something for you. You really look all in.
1: I don't know how it was, but I felt better for being around. After a bit, we were sitting there talking side by side. Seeing we'd known each other for years. I told her how I'd got to go to England on business. I'd been negotiating a rather tricky bigger business, in fact, and how the anxiety of it had made me exhausted. She was all sympathy.
2: And when you got your negotiations through, what you needed a few weeks' real rest. Without any worries, without anybody chasing about after you.
1: Chasing about after? Oh, yes. You're a business associate, you mean.
2: Mm. Yeah. Life's so full of worries these days for everyone. You ought to come and stay in the village where I live. It's so sleepy and quiet. Nothing ever happens there.
1: It sounds perfect. Just you. I've had a really tricky time just lately, and then being run into by a car on top of it all.
2: You must come and stay with us. My uncles, I was telling you about them. They'd be delighted.
1: Wouldn't they be a bit surprised? I mean, a stranger arriving?
2: Oh, they love strangers. Nothing ever surprises Uncle John and Uncle Gregory. It's you who'd have the surprise.
1: Oh, I would.
2: Well, they're a little odd. A couple of old dears, but a bit eccentric.
1: Oh, yeah? Tell me about them. Tell me about your home.
2: Oh, there's nothing to tell. The village is all apple blossom and nightingales at this time of the year. And our house is on the hill. It's very old. My uncle has lived in it since they retired.
1: Well, what did they do before they retired?
2: They were scientists. Now they still spend all their time in a laboratory they built at the top of the house. All day they go up there. And at night, too.
1: Well, it's pretty dull for you.
2: Yes. I get very lonely sometimes.
1: Do you? What's your name?
2: Helen. Helen Carew.
1: A pretty name. Suit a pretty face.
2: Thank you. Then you come and stay?
1: All right. Yes. Thank you. I'll come. It was half a joke, but she gave me the address and told me to turn up whenever I liked. Seemed a bit stuck on me. I found it flattering. A week or two later, I fetched up at that little village, Fallowmere, of course. Lay in the heart of the Fen country. I got to the station, there was a message from Helen saying the car had broken down. She'd be along a quarter of an hour, so I whaled away the time, going into the local for a pint. The place was empty. Landlord and I got talking. Well, this is what I call a typical English village. Folks in America come miles to see a place like this.
3: It's well enough, but I'd get out if I saw the opportunity.
1: Oh, you would? Why? Too sleepy for you?
3: Maybe.
1: I want a knee.
3: Oh, thanks.
1: Maybe you're one of those up-and-coming chaps who like town life.
3: No, I'm a countryman. But I'm looking out for somewhere else. My wife feels the same about Fallowmere.
1: Oh, does she? All right. I know I'd stop here at the end of my days if I had the chance.
3: And we're not the only ones who make him plans to go. This place doesn't bring luck to anyone.
1: Well, but it brings visitors in the summer. It swarms of them.
3: You're wrong there, sir.
1: Oh?
3: You're wrong. They won't come.
1: Why? What's the matter with the place?
3: That's what we'd all like to know.
1: I don't get you.
3: Maybe it's as well you don't.
1: Well, but you're driving it.
3: Folks aren't lucky around this way, that's all.
1: Lucky? What do you mean?
3: Well, I'm not saying it's anything really, but the crops rot, the cattle ail, the pigs get sick, and a man's discouraged before he's begun.
1: Sounds pretty queer to me.
3: It is pretty queer. And I can tell you something even queerer.
1: Okay, tell me.
3: It's the children. every now and again, one of them begins to go, pointing away. That's all you can call it. A child gets hollow-cheeked and pale. And in a couple of months, it's all over. And no one.

0: call it. A child gets hollow-cheeked and pale, and in a couple of months, it's all over, and no one can tell why.
1: Oh. Sounds very strange to me. And I was told it was a village where nothing ever happened.
0: Well, sir, you've come to stay here. Let's hope you'll find it that way.
1: I didn't take much notice of the landlord. I saw Helen standing in the doorway in a cool summer frock with the sunshine behind her. I forgot everything he'd said. She drove me back along the green lane till we came to the house, and there, under a cedar tree on the lawn, were the two old uncles. They got on their Panama hats, and tea was set on a silver tray on a table.
2: The stranger. How do you do, sir? How do you do?
3: Helen, stranger, you're almost welcome here. Very welcome indeed.
1: Well, I'm grateful to you for inviting me here, Mr. Carew.
2: Myself, Gregory. My brother, John.
4: Everyone calls my uncles Mr. Gregory and Mr. John. So you would do the same.
3: Helen, give the stranger some tea.
4: Mr. Lime, Uncle John.
2: Strangers are very welcome here. Very welcome. Sometimes we go for weeks, months, without a stranger coming here.
3: And never yet two strangers. Helen told us how you'd met on the ship. We said she should ask you here straight away.
2: Helen said you wanted to get away from life.
3: That's what she said, to get away from life. Well, stay as long as you wish, young man, as long as you wish.
1: That's very nice of you, I'm sure.
2: Not kind at all. Now, if you will excuse me, we have some work to do. We don't allow more than half an hour for tea each day.
3: We shall have the pleasure of seeing you at dinner.
1: Well, thank you, sir.
2: Don't thank me. You've nothing to thank me for.
3: Nothing to thank either of us for. Oh, what?
1: Yeah, your uncles, right? I had no idea they still worked.
4: They're going to the laboratory. Mm. I told you how they spend all their time in it. No one ever goes into it but them.
1: Not even to clean it?
4: They clean it themselves. Oh, please try and understand about them. I'm sorry they were so strange with you.
1: Well, they were very nice and welcoming. You said they were scientists, both of them?
4: Yes. They're twins, you see. They've always done everything together. Now they've got a kind of obsession. I think I ought to explain about it.
1: Obsession? What do you mean? What sort of obsession?
4: Well, they think of nothing but gold. They want to find out how to make it.
1: Not that other folks like to find out the same thing.
4: With my uncle, it's become a kind of sacred trust. They're determined to find out the secret of how to make gold before they die.
1: Are they? Oh, that's pretty quick about it, won't they?
4: Oh, they're very hale and hearty. I expect they'll start talking about gold tonight at dinner. So now that I've told you, if they do, you'll be ready to talk about it too, won't you?
1: Oh, of course. Don't worry. I'm always ready to talk about gold.
2: The transmuting of base metals into noble ones, Mr. Stranger.
3: With the touch of the Philosopher's Stone, a man could transmute base metal into a million times as much gold.
1: Alchemy, isn't that what it's called?
2: It has been called alchemy for many hundreds of years. No one has found the secret yet.
3: The power to know all is what we need.
2: Don't you see, young man, what is wrong with the world today? Mankind is killing himself in the search for gold.
3: Greed, striving, anger, leading to war, starvation, and famine.
2: Find gold, find the key to what you're seeking, and your wars are gone.
3: The world has prosperity and happiness.
2: Gold pours forth over the world, and all excuse for bitterness is gone.
1: Mm-hmm. I can see your point. It's certainly a pity no one can find out how to make it. Never been done yet, even in a small way, has it?
3: It will be done. We shall do it.
2: If not we, those who come after us, we are leaving our great fortune to the foundation.
1: Oh, yes, the foundation?
3: The foundation of a college for young scientists for research into the making of gold.
1: Oh, but what sort of things go into making of this gold?
2: Things we must keep a secret, Mr. Stranger. More wine?
3: He will take no more wine. Then shall we join Helen in the other room?
1: Oh, of course, but, you know, I find this search of yours for gold terribly intriguing. I'd like to know some more about it.
3: Who would not like to know more?
1: And no one has ever found the secret?
3: Not yet, but it will certainly be found.
2: It will be found when my brother and I have the power to know all.
1: Well, old man, when you get the power, let me in on it.

0: And now, Orson Welles, as the third man, continues with The Hand of Glory.
1: They were, to put it mildly, an odd couple, those two old gentlemen with their velvet smoking jackets. After dinner each night, they'd go off to their laboratory. Helen and I were left on our own. I felt sorry for her. Seemed wistful, and those big gray eyes of hers really melted me, but sometimes I had an idea she was sizing me up. She used to get me to talk about my business affairs. In a couple of weeks, I built up quite a big office and a whole firm around myself. I got to know everyone in it, down to the lowest of the clerks. That was all very well. But what interested me was this laboratory, the search for gold. One night after I'd heard the uncle going off to bed, I decided to have a look at things myself. Crept into the laboratory through the window. It's an airless summer night. Behind me, I could hear a nightingale singing in the garden. There was the place. A strange jumble of globes and bottles. Bottles filled with queer, bright liquid. One was red like blood. There were little crucibles and jars labeled, and by the light of a torch, I saw there were books around the walls. Sulfur, mercury. Crystal. And this file is labeled Pigeon's Blood. What can they want that for? There's a little figure made of wax. Mandragora. Zinc foil. Do they need that for making gold? I began to wonder. I began to think. I looked at the wax figure, and I saw that it was the figure of a child. And then gradually, I knew it wasn't only alchemy the old men practiced in that laboratory. It was witchcraft. I reached down for one of the books, began to read. Make an image in his name, whom you would hurt or kill, a virgin you wax, the person whose death you desire, the dust of a dead man. To make the hand of glory, let the hand of a murdered stranger be cut from him, and the hair of a stranger that is hanged placed within it as a wick. Let it burn through the night, and you shall have the power to know all. If ever the hair rose on my head, it did at that moment. Someone laughed, but no one was in the room. No one had opened the door. Then I looked again and saw the old man, Gregory Carew.
2: Perhaps I have startled you. You did not expect me.
1: Well, I saw the window open from my room. I knew you had things you valued here. And so I climbed up to shut it.
2: Quite. Very thoughtful.
1: And then I got interested, you know, in the books.
2: Old books. Worth noting. Pray do not let me interrupt you.
1: Well, these books do have an extraordinary fascination.
2: A great fascination. Let me see. What is it you are reading?
1: Something about a hand.
2: Ah, the hand of glory. Yes. A hanged man and a murdered man. One would be fortunate to obtain both the items required simultaneously.
1: Yes, most fortunate.
2: Sir. One would have to be willing to wait a long time, stranger.
1: Yes.
2: How sweetly the nightingale sings.
1: Yes.
2: And now we will close up the laboratory and go back, each to our own room. Let me thank you again for your solicitude. I will show you down the staircase to your room, stranger.
1: He came behind me in the darkness, moving softly. All the time I could hear him still behind me. But at my door, he said good night politely, and without another word, he left me. I sat for a long time thinking. But all the same, I didn't particularly care for it when the old man still called me strange.

0: next day, I thought about Gregory Carew and his brother. I knew it wasn't a dream. I knew they were mad, stark staring mad. Obviously, they'd stop at nothing in their search for the secret of making gold. Something warned me to get away. Then there was Helen. Couldn't leave her. So I told her I wanted her to come away with me, and she said she'd do it, and we decided to go next day. I had no idea where I'd take her, but I couldn't leave without her. That afternoon, I saw the uncles walking up the drive. Someone was with them. A tramp, an old, tattered-looking figure who hobbled along between them. They came near. I stayed hidden behind the arbor.
1: You shall stay with us here, my man, until you're stronger.
2: Oh, you're very kind of me, sir.
3: You shall sleep in the attic. We'll make you up a bed, plenty of warm blankets and a soft mattress.
2: No, you gentlemen have saved me. I was done. I've walked on and on. Not as young as I was.
1: Oh, you must have a hot meal. We'll send to the kitchen for it.
3: No, no, no, better still. You go along and ask for it. Say, Mr. Carew sent you.
1: First turning on the right, second on the left by the kitchen garden.
3: Get your meal, then we'll show you the attic.
2: I don't know how to thank you, gentlemen, for this.
1: That's all right. Good night's rest, and you'll be a different fellow tomorrow. Now, go along now. Take it easy, and don't hurry yourself.
2: All right.
0: The old tramp went hobbling up toward the kitchen. I felt there was good in Helen's uncles after all. They came and sat on the other side of the arbor.
1: Well, John?
4: Well, Gregory?
1: We've waited a long time.
4: But now we need wait no longer. Two strangers under the same roof.
1: When shall it be? Tonight?
4: As well as any other night.
1: He'll sleep in the attic. We'll give him a drug, and he'll sleep very soundly.
4: Very soundly.
1: We'll hang him before midnight.
4: And the other?
1: He shall be first. A knife in his back. First the stranger, then the tramp. It'll all be easy to explain when the police come.
4: What did we best say?
1: The tramp murdered the stranger and hanged himself out of remorse.
4: The hand of glory at last. So simple, so easy.
1: A knife in the back and a man hanged. And for us, the power to know all.
0: So, that was it. I had found out the role for which I was being cast. Very nice. You go for that sort of thing. That night, I didn't go to bed. I hid behind the curtain of the big window in my room. Outside, the nightingale was still singing. The moon shone brightly. I waited. And just before midnight, the handle of my door began to turn.
3: Quietly. Quietly.
4: It's dark in here.
3: But the bed is there, in the shadow. Have you the knife?
5: I have it here.
4: Turn it. And no sound.
1: The bed is empty. The stranger's gone.
4: Gone?
1: You have betrayed us.
4: I know. But now I see it all. You were afraid. You warned him.
1: Liar. Liar, it's you who have hidden him for your own purposes, your own ends.
4: No, you were afraid.
1: Liar, liar, liar. You'd know the secret, would you? You'd take the gold from me, your own brother. Where is the stranger?
4: I don't know. I tell you, I don't know. Let me go. Let me go. I tell you, I don't know where he is.
1: Liar, you have done this to me, your own brother. My own brother has done this to me.
4: Let me go, Gregory. I'll leave the house.
1: You will not leave the house.
4: Give me that knife! Give me that knife!
1: No, you shall pay for what you've done. Take that and that.

0: was all over quickly. There was John Carew on the floor in the moonlight with a knife in his back. Brother Gregory was gone. But where was the tramp? I rushed up the stairs and found him snoring in his blankets. Gregory Carew was nowhere to be seen. I ran back, roused the servants, went to the laboratory. The laboratory was empty. But in one corner, something swung backwards and forwards from a beam. We went up to the thing that hung there. Gregory Carew. A murdered man and a hanged man. The brothers got their wish, all right. The things they wanted for the Hand of Glory. The only trouble was, they went around to collect. Then came the police. And in deference to Helen, there was as little fuss as possible. The facts were too obvious. I stayed on a day or two, wondering what I ought to do about it, but she solved the problem herself.
1: I've come to tell you about the will. It's been found in the laboratory.
0: Oh, yes?
1: It's only a few lines. My Uncle Gregory must have written it just before he died. It's changed.
0: Changed? In what way, Helen?
1: He's left his whole fortune to me.
0: Well, then, it means you'll be rich.
1: Mm-hmm.
0: Very rich, Helen. Well, when shall we leave this place?
1: I'm not leaving now. I'm staying here. I don't need your money, now I've got my own.
0: My money? But, Helen, old girl, I haven't got any money.
1: Haven't you? What about your office and the staff and your business interests?
0: Well, to tell you the truth...
1: Oh, yes, Harry. I always felt they were too good to be true. He was so very fond of them all. Well, perhaps if they don't exist, it's just as well I shan't need them now.
0: But look here, Helen. Aren't you coming away with me, then?
1: Not me. Yes, it does seem I'm lucky, doesn't it? Of the four of us, I'm the only one who's got the gold, after all.

And now, Harry Lyme. Oh, yes, yes. In this age of radar, jet propulsion, television, and atomic energy, there's still room for witchcraft. They don't go for broomsticks anymore. But there's lots of witches. They don't bother with black cats. They settle for mink. Take Helen, for example. Now, there was a real witch. Oh, I know what you're thinking. You're thinking, old Harry's been telling us a ghost story. Well, sure I have. Why not? After all, there are such things as ghosts. And also, there are such things as beautiful girls. But it's silly to believe in either of them.

31 and a half, 32, 33, 35, 40, and 10 is 50, and 50 is a pound. 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

0: You know, some marmalades get some of their tang from added flavoring. While Robertson's Golden Shred gets all of its tang from Seville oranges. What would you rather have for breakfast?
1: 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Understand?
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3: Dragnet, the documented drama of an actual crime. For the next 30 minutes, in cooperation with the Los Angeles Police Department, you will travel step by step on the side of the law through an actual case transcribed from official police files. From beginning to end, from crime to punishment, Dragnet is the story of your police force in action.
5: It was Wednesday, May 9th. It was hot in Los Angeles. We were working the night watch out of homicide detail. My partner's Ed Jacobs. The boss is Captain Warman. My name's Friday. It was 6:47 p.m. when I got back to the Capitol Avenue Auto Court. Cottage number 11.
6: No reason in the world for it. I tried to reason with him. He wouldn't even listen. It's the craziest thing I ever saw.
7: Yes, ma'am. George, you find the phone all right?
5: Yeah, I checked the office. Lopey says they picked up Daniels a few minutes ago. They're bringing him downtown now.
6: Well, they got him? Did they? They're going to put him in jail?
5: Well, it depends, ma'am. It's going to take a little more investigating first.
6: I don't see what else you need. He threatened us with a gun, me and Doris Ashby. If that isn't a crime, I don't know what is.
7: A few more questions we'd like to ask you, ma'am, if you don't mind. A couple of things we'd like to clear up.
6: I told you just how it happened. Doris will tell you the same thing. He's just a crazy old man, if you ask me. Ought to be put away.
5: Did you ever have any trouble with Mr. Daniels before this afternoon, Miss Cameron?
6: Excuse me, the baby.
5: Yes, ma'am.
6: What is it now, honey? Can't you sleep? You try now, won't you? Daddy will be home pretty soon. That's a good boy. You try and sleep now.
7: Miss Cameron?
6: Yes. Oh, you be quiet now. I don't want any trouble from you. You heard me. Be quiet now.
7: You got your hands full, ma'am.
6: Don't I know it? A canary, a 4-month-old baby, trying to keep house in an auto court. I knew it was going to be like this. I never would have left Paso Robles.
5: You've only been in town a week or so, is that right?
6: It's closer to 2 weeks. Seems more like 2 months trying to get along in a place like this. A room and a bath, no place to cook, rents out diapers. It's terrible. I told my husband he should come down here alone, find us a place to live first. Then we could move. No, he had to have it his way.
5: Mm-hmm. You say your husband made the first contact with Daniels. He gave him a deposit on this apartment, is that
6: right?
5: Yeah,
6: that's right. The same day he started work at the aircraft plant in the valley. We've been living in Paso Robles since we got married. A month ago, Pete, that's my husband, he got a lead on this aircraft job down here. Him and Ralph came down and signed up for it.
7: Ralph, who's that, ma'am?
6: Ralph Ashby. He's Doris's husband. Doris Ashby. She's my best girlfriend. We were neighbors up in Paso Robles.
7: Oh, I see.
6: They're not doing much better than we are right now. They're staying in another court up the street. Same thing, room and a bath. Doris is expecting, too, a poor kid. Did you hear me? You be quiet now. You want to wake up the baby?
5: About the arrangements your husband made with Daniels to lease this apartment, Miss Cameron. When was all this?
6: A week ago Monday, the day after I moved down here. My husband and Ralph Ashby saw the rental ad in the paper, and they went over and talked to Daniels. He said, all right. He had an apartment for the Ashbys and one for us. Nice places, too.
5: I see.
6: Ralph and my husband signed the leases, gave him the first and last month's rent in advance. It was all decided.
7: Well, how is it you couldn't move in right away, Miss Cameron?
6: Well, he said he was having the apartment house redecorated. Daniels did, I mean. He told Ralph and my husband the apartments would probably be ready for us on the 8th. That was yesterday. He said the 9th for sure, and that's today.
5: And you tried to move in this afternoon, and Daniels refused to let you in. Is that it?
6: I had the movers get all our things out of storage and move them out to the apartment. So did my girlfriend, Doris. The movers were just starting to get our furniture out of the van and move it in the apartment when Mr. Daniels showed up. He acted like a crazy man.
7: Well, did he give you any reasons why he couldn't move in?
6: He tried to give us a lot of reasons. None of them made any sense. You could ask Doris. She'll tell you. She was there with me.
5: Well, what did Daniel say, now, just for instance?
6: He said a lot of things. First, he told us there was no water in the apartments. It hadn't been turned on yet. He said the gas wasn't turned on either. Well, I knew that was a lie. I was in the apartment late in the morning. Everything was fine. The gas was working, so was the water.
5: I see.
6: When I caught him in that lie, he got madder than ever, made some more excuses. Then he started yelling and swearing at me right there on the sidewalk. Said the apartment just wasn't ready yet. I told him to go climb a tree. We signed the lease. We paid the rent. We were moving in anyway. Told the movers to go ahead. Take in the furniture.
7: Mm-hmm. Well, what did Daniel say then?
6: Nothing. He just got real purple in the face and he put his hand in his coat pocket and he took out a gun. Pointed it at me and Doris and I had the baby in my arms. Imagine that.
5: Mm-hmm. He actually told you he'd shoot you if you tried to move in the apartment, is that right?
6: Oh, in so many words. Yes, he did. He threatened the moving men, too. They tried to talk to him. He wouldn't listen. We all tried to talk to him. We didn't make any sense at all. I wasn't going to take any chances with the baby in my arms. Doris and I got in the car and drove away. So did the movers. They left with us. Can't say I blame them either.
7: Yes, ma'am.
6: That Daniels must be out of his mind. It's the only thing I can figure. A real nut.
5: Well, did either you or your husband have any arguments with him at all before this afternoon?
6: No, everything was fine. This afternoon was the second time I ever spoke to the man.
5: And he had no objections to your having children or pets in the apartment?
6: None at all. That's one of the first things my husband told Daniels when he went to look at the apartment. We had a baby and a canary. Daniel said it was all right with him. He didn't object at all.
7: I understand there's 6 apartments in the building, Miss Cameron, that right?
6: Yes, that's right. They're all vacant as far as I know. Daniel's just bought the building a month ago. That's what he told my husband anyway. He had the place redecorated and the work was all done. The apartments are just sitting there. That's why I can't understand it. Why won't he let us move in?
7: Yes, ma'am.
6: We paid our money, signed the lease. If he gave us any kind of a good reason why we shouldn't move in, I could understand it. But to keep us out for no reason at all, to stand out there on the sidewalk and threaten to shoot us if we move in, me with a baby in my arms. I don't know. He must be crazy.
5: You say you were in the apartment this morning, Miss Cameron. Did you notice anything unusual about the place, anything out of the ordinary?
6: No, nothing.
5: And you say Daniels couldn't give any reason at all why you shouldn't move in.
6: Just one. It convinced me.
5: Yeah.
6: A gun.
5: Before we left Mrs. Cameron, we took her crime report and had her sign it, and then we drove back downtown to the squad room where Gene Bechtel and Lloyd Bond were waiting with the suspect, Edward Daniels. They'd already checked him through R&I. He had no previous criminal record. They gave us a .22 caliber H&R revolver along with 6 shells which had been found on the suspect at the time of his arrest. The gun had been loaded. Pawn shop records showed that the weapon had been purchased by the suspect and had been registered in his name. We had stenographer Eleanor Eastlack type up the crime report, and Ed and I took Daniels down the hall to the interrogation room. He was a small, thin man, blue eyes, gray hair.
8: Don't know what all the fuss is about. I own the building. I can keep people out if I want to.
7: Well, we saw the lease you signed with the Camerons. The other couple, too, they paid their rent. Why the sudden change of heart?
8: I don't think that's any of your business. It's a matter between me and the tenant.
5: It's our business when you threaten them with a gun, Daniels. Assault with a deadly weapon. That's a felony.
8: Didn't hurt the woman. Just wanted to scare her, that's all. Just a couple of farmers anyway. Never should have given them the lease in the first place. Lousy kid with him and that bird chirping all the time.
5: How'd you happen to have that gun with you this afternoon?
8: Didn't happen to have it. Carry it all the time. It's my business, isn't it? Registered down here.
7: You mean you got a permit to carry this gun?
8: Don't need a permit. It's registered, isn't it?
5: Who gave you the idea because the gun's registered you can carry it around your pocket?
8: Friend of mine. Nothing wrong with it, is there?
5: Having a gun registered is nothing more than keeping a permanent record of it. You can keep the gun in your home or in your office, but it doesn't give you the right to carry it around with you.
8: Oh? Why didn't they tell me that when I had it registered?
7: You were told, Mr. Daniels. You know that.
8: Well, I don't remember.
7: Doesn't make much difference if you remember or not. Nobody has a permit to threaten people with a gun.
8: I told you it wasn't going to hurt her. She just kept arguing with me. I'm a sick man, you know. Thought she was going to hit me.
5: You mean while she was holding that baby in her arms? Now, come off it, Daniels. What's this thing all about?
8: Told you before, I think that's my business.
5: You signed a year's lease with the Camerons. You accepted the first and last month's rent. You took their money. You advised them they could move in this afternoon. When they try to move in, you meet them at the front door and threaten them with a gun. Now, what's it all about? None of this makes any sense.
8: Changed my mind. I'm not ready to rent them out yet.
7: Well, then why'd you sign that lease with the Camerons? How about it, Mr. Daniels? If there's something in that building you're trying to cover up, you might as well tell us. A couple of men out there now checking it.
8: You can go ahead and check. I don't care. They won't find anything. Got nothing to hide.
5: How long have you lived here, Daniels?
8: 18-20 years. Why?
5: Where'd you live before you came here?
8: Ohio. Cleveland, Ohio.
5: You ever been arrested?
8: Yeah, a couple of traffic tickets. Cops said I went through a stop signal. I wasn't guilty, though. What's the point, anyway? What are you trying to get at? You're trying to force me to let those people in that apartment?
7: I'm not trying to force you into anything, Daniels. Business about the lease is a civil matter, and that's between you and the Camerons.
8: Then what are you holding me here for?
5: We told you. You threatened that woman with a gun. She signed an ADW report.
8: What do you mean, ADW?
5: Assault with a deadly weapon. Now, that's a pretty serious charge, Daniels.
8: Didn't hurt the woman. Didn't even touch her.
7: Pointed the gun at her, didn't you?
8: Yeah.
7: Gun was loaded, wasn't it?
8: Yeah.
7: It's capable of being fired.
8: Yeah, but I wasn't going to shoot her, I told you. Just wanted to scare her off, get her out of there.
5: Uh-huh.
8: It's the truth. I wasn't going to shoot her. What do I have to do to convince you?
5: You don't have to convince us.
8: What do you mean, who do I have to convince?
5: You got your choice, a judge or a jury. Ed and I took the suspect, Edward Daniels, down to the main jail where we booked him in on suspicion of 467 PC ADW. Before he was locked up, Daniels asked us if we would take the keys to his car and the keys to his apartment house to an Oliver Randall, an employee of his who acted as a janitor and general handyman at two other apartment houses Daniels owned. We told him we would. After we left the main jail, we checked with the office, and then we drove out to the location of the apartment house to interview the neighbors and deliver the keys to Daniels' handyman, Oliver Randall. Other than telling us that they considered Mr. Daniels a little eccentric, the neighbors were unable to give us any additional information that might help us in the prosecution. After we finished talking to the neighbors, we went across the street to the apartment house. There were lights burning in the upper rear apartment. We tried the bell, but there was no answer. From the set of keys Daniels had given us, we found the one that fit the door and let ourselves in. We heard somebody moving around on the floor above us. We went up and found a man there who identified himself as Oliver Randall. He appeared nervous and upset. There were papers and rags scattered over the floor of the room.
9: Oh, yeah, I was just cleaning up here. Mr. Daniels told me to be sure and clean this up, the papers and junk.
7: I see. Well, here's some keys for you, Randall. Daniels asked to get them to you.
9: Oh, yeah, apartment house keys. Mr. Daniels was supposed to meet me here. He said 8 o'clock. I think that's what he said. I wonder where he is. You know where he is?
5: Yeah, he's in jail.
9: Oh, what's he doing in jail? Did he do something wrong?
5: He's had a complaint filed against him, assault with a deadly weapon.
9: What happened? He got mad at somebody? Mr. Daniels got an awful bad temper. When he gets mad at somebody, he doesn't forget it. I know. I worked for him.
7: How long have you worked for him, Randall?
9: I don't know, a long time, maybe 5 years, I forget.
5: You say Daniels has a bad temper. Have you ever known him to be violent, Randall?
9: How's that?
5: Well, have you ever known him to be violent? I mean, have you ever known him to hurt anyone?
9: I don't know, I don't remember. A lot of times he says he's going to do things. I work for him, you know. A lot of times he gets mad at me. He says I don't work fast enough or I don't do the right things. He always carries his gun, you know. Once he said he was going to shoot me, I was pretty scared.
7: You live with Mr. Daniels, do you?
9: No, I have a room downstairs in another apartment house he owns, a place over on South Hoover. It's a nice room. It's got a window in it.
7: You're on a regular salary. Is that the way you work?
9: Yeah, $15 a week. I get the room free, too. It's not bad.
5: You ever been arrested, Randall?
9: Me? No, I've never been arrested.
5: You ever been in the state hospital, any kind of an institution?
9: No, I was up at Camarillo for a couple of years. I didn't like it too much. I came down here to live with my sister. She's dead now. She died about 4 years ago. She's the one that got me this job, you know.
7: That's so?
9: Oh, yeah. This isn't a bad job at all. Jobs are pretty hard to get now. That's what Mr. Daniels says. Real tough to get a good job now. That's why I do what I'm told. I better get on fixing up this place.
5: Well, how'd all these rags and papers get here, Randall? The painters leave them behind?
9: No, I guess so. I guess somebody left them here.
5: We understood the apartments were already cleaned up. They were ready to move into.
9: What's that?
5: I say we understood the apartments were all fixed up, that they were ready for the tenants to move right into.
9: Oh, I don't know. I wouldn't know about that. Mr. Daniels takes care of renting the places. I just help him. I do what he tells me.
7: Joe?
5: Yeah?
7: You notice that smell? Seems to be stronger out in the hall.
5: Yeah, I think I do. How long has it been since the painters were working here, Randall? Do you know that?
9: Painters? I don't know. A couple days, I guess. What's the matter?
5: That's a pretty strong smell. Might be paint there, something like that. Don't you notice it?
9: Oh, yeah, I've been wondering about that. I noticed it when I came in. It might be from upstairs, the attic. Painters were working up there, too, I think.
7: Don't you think you ought to check it, see what it is?
9: Mr. Daniels didn't tell me to. I guess I better, though. Smells pretty strong. I guess I better see what it is.
5: Well, how do you get to the attic from here?
9: Down the end of the hall. There's a stairway there. It goes right up in the attic. I'll show you.
5: All right, fine.
9: Yeah, smells like gasoline or something.
7: All the apartments are vacant, is that right? No one living in the building at all?
9: Yeah, that's right. We go up the stairs here.
7: Mm.
9: Mr. Daniels had the whole place worked over. Nobody here at all right now. I guess they'll be moving in pretty soon. Going to be a lot of work. got the other two apartment houses to take care of, and there's going to be this place. It's going to be a lot of work.
5: Daniels hire anyone else besides yourself to help out with the work, I mean?
9: No, I don't think so. Just me. I keep pretty busy. Here's the attic.
7: This must be where it's coming from.
5: Yeah, it's strong enough to knock you over in it.
9: Light switch is over here. Just a minute.
7: Sure mess. Papers, boxes, pile of old rags.
5: That 5-gallon can there on the floor.
7: Kerosene,
5: huh? Yeah, it's just about empty, too.
9: It's all spilled all over the floor. Mr. Daniels ain't gonna like that. He's gonna get mad.
5: You usually keep this stuff up here, do you, Randall?
9: Well, no, I guess it was with the painter's stuff. Those cans and things on the table there, I guess it got knocked off and spilled. Spilled all over the place, didn't it?
7: Well, how come the painting crew didn't take this stuff with them when they left, all this equipment here? They're all finished with the job, aren't they?
9: I guess so. You'd have to ask Mr. Daniels about that. They're all finished on the inside. I know that. They have the outside to do, though. Maybe that's why they left their stuff.
5: Well, it's not a very safe way to leave it. Rags, papers, look here, kerosene spilled all over. You better get this place cleaned up first, don't you think, Randall?
9: Well, I don't know. I sure wish Mr. Daniels was here. You won't let him know, will you?
5: What do you mean, let him know what?
9: Don't tell him I let you see the attic, huh?
5: 9:35 p.m. Ed and I left the handyman, Oliver Randall, at his apartment house, went outside and got in the car. Neither one of us could find any explanation for it, but we both had a hunch there was something wrong with the setup. We drove to a neighborhood service station, called the office, and told them we were going to stake the apartment house. We drove back and found a place to park where we could keep the building under surveillance without being seen. We waited. 10 p.m., 10:30, 11 o'clock. At a few minutes past 11, we saw Randall come out of the front door of the apartment, get in a blue sedan, and drive off. We followed him to an apartment building on West Pico and saw him enter a rear door. We waited. At 12:15 a.m., Ed got to a phone, called Captain Bernard at the business office, and notified him of our location. At 12:45 a.m., two men arrived to relieve us, and we briefed them on the facts. We drove back to the office, made out a 15.7 to Captain Lorman, and signed out. At 4 o'clock the next afternoon, we reported back in for work. We checked the book and found a message that the suspect, Edward Daniels, had been released from jail that morning on a writ, bail $2,500. The writ was returnable Thursday, May 10th. There was also a message in the book for us to contact Daniels' attorney, a Richard Tiernan. Ed put in the call.
7: Yes, sir. Uh-huh. I see. What's that? I know. All right, Mr. Tiernan. Yeah, thank you. Goodbye. You were right, Joe.
5: What do you mean?
7: Daniels' lawyer wanted to know how serious the charges are. He says Daniels is pretty upset. Seems he had some trouble lately. His insurance company?
5: Well, what's the matter? You have an accident? The
7: insurance company doesn't seem to think it was an accident. Happened 2 months ago at an apartment house over on South Union.
5: Yeah.
7: Burned down.
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5: Thursday, May 10th, 4:30 p.m. We contacted the fire department's arson squad to find out if the fire at Daniel's apartment house on South Union Avenue 2 months before was under investigation. After checking back, they told us investigators from the arson squad had found a large amount of kerosene to be present in some of the burned timbers found in the debris after the fire was put out. They said that Mr. Daniels had admitted after the fire that the apartment building had been recently redecorated and that kerosene, paint, and other inflammables had been stored in the attic of the building. Ed and I contacted the insurance adjuster handling the case, a Snyder Peebles, and he told us there wasn't any doubt in his mind that the fire at Daniels' apartment house 2 months before was of incendiary origin. But he said so far the investigators were unable to prove it. The one thing that seemed to puzzle him was if Daniels planned on burning down the building, why did he go to the trouble and expense of redecorating first? Well, as soon as it was dark, Ed and I drove out, relieved the men on stakeout at the apartment house on West Pico, where the handyman, Oliver Randall, had his room. They reported no unusual activity during the day. 7:32 p.m., Randall came out of the apartment house, got in a car, and drove off. We followed him.
7: If we got this Randall made right, it shouldn't be too long before we find out. Daniels is using him to work something out. Pretty sure we can count on that.
5: Yeah, maybe. I'll watch it, Ed. He's turning down Union.
7: Yeah.
5: He's pulling up ahead. Don't crowd him.
7: Mm-hmm. There's a good spot here. Shouldn't be able to see us.
5: All right, pull up in here.
7: All right.
5: That's fine. He's getting out of the car. He's going over to the house.
7: Down the driveway. Going around back. He's out of sight now.
5: All right, let's go.
7: Still no lights in the place. Oh, yeah, there they go, in the basement.
5: All right, easy. Let's take it easy.
7: All right.
5: Yeah, I think I can see the back door from here. All right, come on, easy now.
7: Mm-hmm. What is it?
5: All right, easy with this door, Ed. Don't let it bang.
7: Uh-huh. Why now?
5: Sounds like somebody upstairs, doesn't it?
7: Mm-hmm.
5: All right, come on, watch your step.
7: All right.
5: Come on, next floor up.
7: Yeah.
5: Yeah, it's up in the attic. Come on.
7: Mm-hmm.
5: All right, come on.
7: Uh-huh.
5: Through this door.
7: Uh-huh.
5: Back in the corner, Ed.
7: I see him. All right, hold it, you. What's the matter?
5: There's a fire right over in the corner. I'll get it. Hold on to him.
7: Right.
11: Well, don't put it out.
7: You need any help, Joe? You getting it all right?
5: Oh, I'm getting it all right. Just a minute. There, I got it.
7: Okay. You want to get the lights?
5: I got them. All right, Randall, what's the story?
9: He told me to do it. He told me to come back tonight and burn the whole place down.
7: Who told you?
9: He said, Ollie, you go back to the place, to the attic, light a match, that's all, and then get out. Mr. Daniels, that's just what he said.
5: Daniels told you to do this?
9: He told me just light a fire and nobody'd know. He said there wasn't going to be any trouble, no trouble at all.
5: Well, it gives you the edge, doesn't it?
9: No trouble, he said.
5: Yeah, well, next time you see him, you can call him a liar. 8:50 p.m. After making sure that the place was secure and that there was no danger of fire from the recent arson attempt, Ed and I took the suspect, Oliver Randall, outside and put him in the car where we questioned him. He made no attempt to disguise the fact that he had been directed by his regular employer, Edward Daniels, to commit arson by setting fire to the attic of the apartment house. In addition, he told us that Daniels had threatened him with bodily harm if he refused to obey the order and set fire to the building.
9: He had this gun, you know, Mr. Daniels did. He always had it with him. I was scared of it, I don't mind telling you.
7: Uh-huh. Well, he threatened to kill you if you didn't do what he wanted, that is?
9: Yeah, I guess so. He used to get mad a lot of the time, and he had this gun. He always had the gun. He'd get mad at me and tell me he was going to shoot me. I'm afraid of guns.
5: How about the fire at the other apartment house, Ollie, the one over on South Union Avenue?
9: Yeah, that was a big fire.
5: Could you start that one?
9: Daniels told me there was nobody living there. He said nobody'd get hurt. Nobody did get hurt, did they?
7: Did you start the fire?
9: Yeah, I guess so. Yes, I did.
7: Mr. Daniels told you to do it?
9: He said it was his building. He owned it. He could do anything with it he wanted to. I didn't want to do it. He told me I'd have to. He said he'd hurt me with that gun. He said he'd fire me, too. I didn't want to lose my job.
5: You knew you were doing wrong, didn't you, Ollie?
9: Well, I guess I did, yeah. What could I do, though? I didn't want to lose my job. Good jobs aren't too easy to get nowadays. You know that.
5: Where's Mr. Daniels now, do you know?
9: You're not going to tell him what I told you, are you? He said not to say anything about it. He said nobody believed me anyway. Nobody. He said he'd tell everybody I was a liar. Said they'd believe him before they'd believe me.
7: Well, where's Daniels now?
9: If I tell you, you won't let him hurt me, will you?
7: No, we won't let him hurt you. You're going to have to help us out, though.
9: What do you want me to do?
5: I'd like to find out where Daniels is first.
9: He's in a movie over on Pico by his house. He's waiting for me.
5: You mean he's waiting for you in the show?
9: That's see, in the center section, 10 rows from the back. He's waiting for me now.
7: Well, how's it you're supposed to meet him there?
9: I don't know. He said if anybody wanted to know where we were tonight, this would prove we didn't start the fire. We were at the show. I was supposed to start the fire and then go to the show and meet him. 10 rows from the back, the center section.
5: You want to show us where this movie is, Ollie?
9: Yeah, okay. Mr. Daniels won't tell you anything, though. He's going to be mad. He won't tell you anything.
5: Well, that's where we need your help, Ollie.
9: What do you mean?
5: We'll let him tell you. 9:44 p.m. Ed and I, along with the suspect, Oliver Randall, drove to the movie house on West Pico. On the way, we explained to Randall what he was supposed to do. 9:55 p.m. We parked our car a half a block from the movie house, bought 3 tickets, and went inside. The feature picture was still on. There wasn't much of a crowd. We sent Randall down the aisle ahead of us and watched him move into the 10th row and sit down next to somebody. Ed and I followed him down and found seats in the row directly behind him. We recognized the man sitting next to Randall as Edward Daniels.
9: Hello, Mr. Daniels. I did it just the way you told me, up in the attic. It was okay.
8: Nobody saw you? You didn't have any trouble at all?
9: No, it was okay. I don't feel so good about it, though.
8: What do you mean? What are you talking about?
9: I don't know. Maybe somebody might find out. Don't you think we'd get in trouble if they found out?
8: You just keep your mouth shut. I'll attend to that. Nobody's going to find out.
5: All right, Daniels, you mind coming outside? We'd like to talk to you.
8: What? What are you doing here?
7: Come on, we'll talk outside.
8: What's this all about?
5: We'll let you tell us.
8: All right, what do you want? You arresting me?
5: That's right, mister.
8: Why? What's it supposed to be this time?
7: Think you know, arson, conspiracy. Caught Randall here, caught him right in the act. He told us the whole story.
8: What? Ollie? What story? What is this?
9: I told you I didn't want to do it, Mr. Daniels. I told you we'd get in trouble.
8: Fool, stupid fool. Should have known better.
5: Yeah, you should have.
7: Just 2 questions for you, Daniels. Why'd you burn down your own property? Why'd you redecorate the buildings first?
8: I never forgot it. Told him when it happened. I wouldn't forget it as long as I lived.
5: What do you mean, forget what?
8: 24 years ago, I was just starting out. Small store back in Ohio, burned down. Real fire. Lousy insurance company, they wouldn't believe me. Had to sue. Lost the whole thing. Had to start all over again. Told him I'd never forget it. Told him I'd make him pay.
7: And you've been nursing this grudge for 24 years?
8: Why not? Why shouldn't I? Lost everything I had.
5: Well, why'd you redecorate the apartment houses if you planned to burn them down?
8: Simple. Gave me a good excuse. Could have all those things stored in the buildings. Paint, kerosene. Besides, you'd think I'd burn down the building right after I got done redecorating. Not a bad idea. Worked pretty good, didn't it?
5: Yeah, you're going to jail. You figure it.
10: The story you have just heard was true. The names were changed to protect the innocent.
3: On August 18th, trial was held in Superior Court, Department 86, City and County of Los Angeles, State of California. In a moment, the results of that trial.
10: And now, here is our star, Jack Webb.
5: Thank you, George Fenneman. Friends, comparisons are often very helpful in modern police work. Now, for instance, a suspect may be identified by comparing his M.O., or method of operation, with the known facts of a case. Comparisons are important to you in choosing your king-size cigarette. Compare Fatima for quality. 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I'm convinced that you'll agree Fatima is the best of all king-size cigarettes.
3: Edward John Daniels was tried and convicted of 2 counts of conspiracy and 1 count of arson and received the sentence as prescribed by law. Conspiracy is punishable by imprisonment in the state penitentiary for not more than 2 years. Arson is punishable by a prison term of not less than 1 or more than 5 years. Daniels' accomplice, Oliver Randall, was examined by 3 psychiatrists appointed by the court and was found to be mentally incompetent. He was placed in a state hospital for the mentally deficient. The charge of assault with a deadly weapon against Edward Daniels was dismissed. You have just heard Dragnet, a series of authentic cases from official files. Technical advice comes from the Office of Chief of Police W.H. Parker, Los Angeles Police Department. Technical advisors, Captain Jack Donahoe, Sergeant Marty Wynn, Sergeant Vance Frazier. Heard tonight were Barney Phillips and Vic Perrin. Script by Jim Moser. Music by Walter Schumann. Hal Gibney speaking.
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0: Morning, Commissioner.
1: Morning, Steve. How was the flight back from Switzerland?
2: Smooth as silk.
3: Just got in.
1: Glad you liked it, because you're taking the next plane for Cairo.
3: Cairo? You mean today? Look, I don't even have a clean shirt left.
1: You can dunk it in the Nile when you get there. Oh, Ruth.
4: Yes, Commissioner.
1: How are you doing on Steve's plane ticket?
4: I was able to get him space on the next plane. Takes off in an hour.
1: Good.
3: Oh, great. I haven't had a date for a week, and now you want to fix me up with a mummy.
1: Steve, remember Sheik Haroon?
3: Sure, he's an old friend of mine. He should be.
1: What do you mean?
3: About 5 years ago, I taught him to play poker, and he cleaned me.
1: Well, as you know, the Sheik controls a territory on the edge of the Sahara. He has a walled city there.
3: Yeah, I was there once. Quite a joint.
1: We think there's uranium ore in his territory.
3: Oh. You don't think the Sheik's making himself an A-bomb, do you?
1: No, but we do know that 6 months ago, we concluded an agreement permitting representatives of several countries to explore and develop the area. That agreement expires next Wednesday. And the Sheik has suddenly refused to renew it or even see our representatives.
3: Yeah, sound like someone up the ante, huh?
1: Yes. Apparently, these other interests have the inside track with him right now. We want you to change all that.
3: Oh, great. Sounds like a cinch. Where is the Sheik now, in his walled city?
1: No. According to our information, he's staying on his houseboat in the Nile at Cairo right now. Steve, get to the Sheik. What you say to him is up to you, but it's vital that our agreement with him be renewed. Well, that's it. You've got your assignment, Steve?
3: Yeah, I know. Good luck.

0: The National Broadcasting Company is proud to present Dangerous Assignment, starring Brian Donlevy as Steve Mitchell, colorful, two-fisted government agent. At all those places of the world where danger and intrigue walk hand in hand, there you will find Steve Mitchell on another Dangerous Assignment.
1: Yeah, this assignment's really a cinch. All I have to do is stick my nose into a hornet's nest of more power politics and change the whole course of events just by reminding the leader of 30,000 fanatical tribesmen that he and I used to be pals. So I slip a copy of How to Win Friends and Influence People into my suitcase and head for Cairo. It's Friday when I get there. I check in at the Delta Hotel and then I head for the Sheikh's houseboat on the Nile.
2: Stop where you are, Effendi.
1: Huh?
2: You cannot come aboard this boat.
1: Who are you?
2: One of the Sheik's guards.
1: Look, tell the Sheik that Steve Mitchell is here.
3: The Sheik will see no one.
1: Who's that guy up on the deck?
2: That is Ahmed, the Sheik's confidential secretary.
1: Look, Ahmed.
3: I warn you, do not set foot on this boat, or it will be the guard's unpleasant duty to shoot you.
4: Guard!
2: Oh, good afternoon, Mikan.
5: Has the Sheik changed his mind about seeing me?
2: No, I'm afraid not, Mikan.
5: But truly, he will see me.
2: I am sorry, but I have my orders. The Sheik will see no one. Now, please leave, both of you, at once.
1: Very well. Okay, but I'll be back.
2: I would not advise it, Effendi.
1: Well, looks like you didn't have any better luck than I did. Say, your face seems familiar.
5: I am Mikan. I was once the chief's trusted lieutenant.
1: I thought I recognized you. I'm Steve Mitchell.
5: Steve Mitchell, of course. It has been a long time.
1: Yeah. Hey, what's going on, anyway?
5: I wish I knew Mitchell. Up until last week, I enjoyed the Sheik's complete confidence. But suddenly, everything has changed.
1: Shake up in the tribe, huh?
5: Now he will not even see me. Something must have turned him against me.
1: Something or someone. Must have turned him against just about everybody. How about that secretary, Ahmed?
5: I have been wondering about him. He's been acting strangely the last few days. I've asked him several times to get me an audience with the Sheik, but he seems very evasive.
1: I wonder if somebody's paying him to be evasive.
5: I do not know.
1: Look, you know the lay of the land around here a lot better than I do. Maybe you can help me.
5: I would be glad to if I thought I could, but it is very discouraging.
1: Yeah, but somehow I've got to see the Sheik.
5: Very well, Mitchell. I will try to help you. Meet me at the Sphinx Club at 8 tonight. Perhaps I will have thought of a plan by then.
1: I get back to my hotel just in time to see a figure that looks like Ahmed scooting through the lobby. In my room, there's a bowl of fruit on the table with a note, compliments of the management. I pick out an apple and start for the window, thinking about the whole deal. Then, suddenly, I quit thinking and start listening. A sound is pecking away at my ears. A faint sound, but it keeps up. Then it registers. I whirl around. It's coming from across the room, the table, the bowl of fruit. I grab the bowl, run to the window, open it, and then I heave it out in the garden below. Concussion knocks me back. I can hear a couple of windows breaking. I run downstairs to the lobby. The clerk is waving his hands in the air.
6: What happened? That explosion.
1: That explosion was meant for me. A little thin-faced man scooted out of here a minute ago.
6: Yes, he took a taxi.
1: Is this hotel the driver's regular stand?
6: Why, yes, it is.
1: Look, I've got to meet a guy at the Sphinx Club in a few minutes. When that cab driver returns, send him over there.
7: Welcome to my humble Sphinx Club, sir. You're just in time for the entertainment.
1: I am looking for a guy named Mikan.
7: Ladies and gentlemen.
8: Mitchell,
7: special
8: over here.
1: Hello, Mikan.
5: Please sit down.
1: Thanks. I almost didn't make it tonight. Looks like Ahmed planted a bomb in my room.
5: What? What Mitchell did...
1: Look, you found out anything yet?
5: Only that the Sheik is no longer in his houseboat.
1: That doesn't do us much good, huh? Hey, who's that guy out there talking about Hollywood?
5: His name is Eddie Martel, a very clever entertainer. Listen to him, I think you will find him amusing.
9: I'd like to give you my humble impression of a few American movie stars, so let's see if you can recognize him. Now, can I have your attention, please, all of you at the back of the room there? All right. Now, how about this impression?
10: Now, listen, baby. I don't want to have any trouble with you. We do it my way or we don't do it at all.
1: Hey, he's not bad.
5: He seems to be very popular here.
9: That's right. Let's try this one now.
10: Now, see here. You can't talk like that to a man of the old sword, you know. I won't stand for it. Do you hear? I won't stand for it.
4: Barrymore Fitzgerald.
9: Yeah. Oh, you really boxies tonight. All right, here's one more. Right, try to catch this one up.
10: If I were king, Olive, if I were king, what treasures I would bring.
8: Van Johnson.
9: Van Johnson. Oh, who was it? Who was it said Van Johnson? All right, waiter, take that man and his table and put him on the Nile, will you? Well, I think that's about all for now. Thank you very much. I'll be back for the midnight show with more of them, and I'll see you later, huh?
1: Well, looks like he's heading for our table.
9: Hiya, chum. You know, I can spot an American a mile away, and I always have to stop and say hello, hello, hello.
1: Have a seat.
9: Thanks. Eddie Martell's the name.
1: Steve Mitchell. This is Mick Kahn.
5: Hi. Allow me to compliment you on your act, Mr. Martell.
1: Yeah, it's pretty good.
9: Just a knack. If you got it, you can impersonate almost anybody. Now, take you, for instance.

0: Khan.
1: Hi.
2: Allow me to compliment you on your act, Mr. Martel.
0: Yeah, it's pretty good.
1: Ah.
0: Just a knack. If you got it, you can impersonate almost anybody. Now, take you, for instance, Mr. Mitchell. I haven't heard much of your voice, but...
3: I think this might sound something like it, huh?
0: Is that close?
3: Not bad.
4: Mitchell, Effendi. Steve Mitchell.
3: Over here.
4: There is a telephone call for you.
3: For me? Are you sure?
4: Yes, sir. If you'll come with me.
3: Okay. Excuse me, I'll be back in a minute.
0: Yeah, sure.
2: Of course.
3: Where is the phone?
4: In the back room. Mitchell, Effendi, a cab driver came in here a minute ago. He said you wanted to see him.
3: Oh, yeah, I do.
4: Ah, here we are. There is the phone over on the table. I will send the cab driver back when you are through with your call.
3: Okay, thanks. Hello.
5: Good evening, Steve Mitchell.
3: Sheikh Haroon. Hey, where are you?
5: Here in Cairo.
3: Look, I've been trying to see you.
5: I know. I have been kept informed as to your movements.
3: That mining agreement expired.
5: I am well aware of that, but I have no intention of renewing it. I intend to make other arrangements.
3: Look, won't you at least let me talk to you about it?
5: It will do no good, Mitchell. And let me advise you for the last time to let the matter drop. If you do not, if you persist in interfering, then I cannot be responsible for the consequences.
3: Look, forget that I once saved your life. Just remember, I taught you to play poker. Now at least you owe me a chance to talk.
5: Goodbye, Mitchell. Later tonight, I'm returning to my walled city.
3: Wait a minute. Oh, great.
4: Mr. Mitchell, sir?
3: Huh? Oh, are you the cab driver?
4: Yes, sir. The hotel clerk said you wished to see me.
3: Yeah. You picked up a little thin-faced guy named Ahmed in front of the hotel about an hour ago. Where'd you take him?
4: I have written the address on this piece of paper, sir.
3: Oh, thanks. Here, this is for your trouble.
4: Thank you, sir.
0: After I close here, I'll be heading for the States again, I guess.
2: I imagine it will seem good to get back home. Oh, Mitchell.
3: Hey, Martel.
0: Huh?
3: How'd you like to make a few extra bucks?
0: You kidding? Is it honest, and who cares?
3: I think I might have a little job for you in a few minutes.
0: Yeah, okay. See you in my dressing room, okay?
3: That's a deal.
2: What is this all about, Mitchell?
3: Look, Mikan, that phone call just now was from the Sheikh.
6: What? Where is he?
3: Somewhere in Cairo, but he's leaving for his walled city. That means we've got to act tonight.
6: But I still do not understand what you wish with this Eddie Martel.
3: Look, he's an impersonator. He could imitate my voice on the phone.
6: Imitate your voice?
3: That's right. I want Martel to call Ahmed, make believe he's me, and tell Ahmed I know he planted that bomb and I'm on my way over to settle things with him.
6: But what will that accomplish?
3: Well, I'm going to be right across the street from Ahmed's place when he gets that call. If he's working under the Sheik's orders, he'll probably get panicky and run to the Sheik. I'll follow him. If he's working for somebody else, he'll probably run there. I'll still follow him.
6: I see. Well, I hope it works. In the meantime, Mitchell, I will continue my efforts to see the Sheik.
3: Okay. If you do locate him, tell him I know I'm trying to fill an inside straight, but I think he owes me at least a chance to draw to it.
6: I do not think I understand your message, Mitchell.
3: Maybe not, but I think the Sheik will. Well, I'll see you later, Mikan. So I make the deal with Eddie Martel to call Ahmed at 9. I pay the guy across the street $5 to let me roost on his roof. It's a good spot. I can look right into Ahmed's room. At 5 to 9, a girl comes in. She's wearing a red dancing skirt. She and Ahmed seem to be talking about something pretty important. 9 o'clock comes. 9:15. Still no phone call. I wait until 9:30, and by then I'm sure something has gone wrong with my plan. I go back to the Sphinx Club and head for Eddie Martel's dressing room. There's a man standing in front of the door.
7: What do you want?
3: I want to see Eddie Martel. Why?
7: Who are you?
3: Steve Mitchell. Now, look, if it's okay with you, I want to see Eddie Martel. Is he in the dressing room?
7: Yes. And it is quite all right with me if you wish to see him, Mr. Mitchell. There he is.
3: Oh, brother.
7: Not a very pretty sight, is it?
3: Well, I guess he won't be impersonating anybody from now on.
7: Now, please tell me why you wish to see Eddie Martel.
3: What is it to you?
7: Oh, allow me. I am Lieutenant Abura of the Cairo Police.
3: Well, Lieutenant, as long as we're laying credentials on the table, here are mine.
7: I see. Why are you in Cairo, Mr. Mitchell?
3: I've been trying to see Sheikh Haroon.
7: You think the Sheik is involved in this killing?
3: It looks like it. His boy Ahmed planted a bomb in my room.
7: I see. Mitchell, you are aware of Sheikh Haroon's power. Are you prepared to confess?

0: Confront him with an accusation?
1: No. I'm just trying to confront him, period.
0: Without more evidence, I cannot help you.
1: All right. I think I know where I can get the evidence. The hard way. The Sheikh's secretary, Ahmed.
0: Come, then. Let us pay him a visit.

0: Why, really hot tonight, Lieutenant.
1: Yes, and the air is quite still. These weather conditions usually signify the start of the Khamsin.
0: Khamsin? What's that?
1: A blinding sandstorm from the Sahara.
0: Oh, fine. That's about all I need right now, a nice sandstorm. Well, here we are. This is Ahmed's rooming house. His room is right here in front.
1: Mitchell.
0: Yeah?
1: We will enter without knocking. I suggest you be prepared for anything.
0: Yeah. Hey, wait a minute. Look. There on the floor.
1: Yes. This is Ahmed.
0: It was Ahmed before he collected that slug. Well, Lieutenant, now do we see the Sheikh?
1: Yes. Where is he?
0: Somewhere in Cairo. Mikan may be able to help us.
1: Mikan?
0: Yeah, he was the Sheikh's second in command. He's checking some places the Sheikh might be here in town. Hey, wait a minute. There's one other.
1: Who is that?
0: The dancing girl in the red skirt who came to see Ahmed while I was watching his room. I've got to find her.
1: Mitchell, do you realize how many dancing girls there are in Cairo?
0: Sure. Be like trying to find one tree in a forest, I suppose. But that's all I've got to go on right now. Oh, I'll check with you later, Lieutenant. For the next 3 hours, I cover every cafe, bar, and dive I can find. I see a lot of dancing girls, all shapes and sizes. Quite a few are wearing red skirts, but none of them's the one I'm looking for. The sandstorm has started by now, and it's really a beaut. Fine, I give up and head back to my hotel room. I open the door, and there's the person I'd just been turning Cairo upside down to find, the girl in the red dancing skirt. The gun looked very businesslike, but she was trembling.
2: Close the door, Mitchell.
0: Okay. So, I'm next. First Ahmed, now me.
2: I was Ahmed's sweetheart.
0: You took a pretty funny way of showing it.
2: I did not kill Ahmed. You did.
0: Hey, look. This is a neat cover-up, if it works. I saw you go to his room a little earlier this evening.
2: He was alive when I left.
0: What makes you think I killed him?
2: I knew he was trying to see you.
0: I thought he was trying not to see me. That's why he planted that bomb in my room.
2: Ahmed did not put any bomb in your room. He wanted to tell you that the Sheikh was gone.
0: The Sheikh is gone? But what did he... Hold it.
2: What?
0: The picture on the wall behind you is moving. Hey, a gun barrel. Get down! The slugs tear into the rug beside us. I dive out into the hall and head for the next room. The door's locked. By the time I batter it down, the room's empty. I hear someone pounding down the fire escape. I stick my head out the window and the wind promptly blows a cupful of sand into each eye. Can't even open them for a minute, let alone see who the sniper is. I go back to my own room. The girl is gone. Oh, now I'm right back where I started from with a handful of nothing. I call Lieutenant Abura. He and his boys give the room next door a thorough going over. I'm waiting for him in his office when he finishes.
1: Mitchell, I thought you said the Sheikh was a friend of yours.
0: I did. Why?
1: We went over the hotel room next to yours very thoroughly. The one from which you were shot at.
0: Mm-hmm.
1: There were several cigarette butts and a half-empty glass of water.
0: So the sniper had been waiting there for me. Well, what's that got to do with the Sheikh?
1: The fingerprints on that glass were his.
0: What? Are you sure?
1: Of course I am sure. Several years ago, during a political uprising, the Sheikh was a guest of ours, temporarily. We got his fingerprints then. They matched the ones on the glass.
0: Well, after this, I'll pick my friends more carefully.
1: Mitchell, I will tell you frankly, I do not know quite what to do about this. Even though the Sheikh's fingerprints are on that glass, it would be a very delicate and dangerous thing to go out to his walled city and formally accuse him of an attempt on your life. His tribesmen are fanatically loyal to him. Excuse me.
0: Sure.
1: Lieutenant Abura speaking. Hmm? What? Oh, just a minute. It is for you, Mitchell.
0: Oh? Hello?
3: This is Mikan, Mitchell. I have been trying to get in touch with you.
0: Yeah?
3: They told me at your hotel that you were at police headquarters.
0: Anything new?
3: I covered all the places I thought the Sheikh might be. About 2 hours ago, I saw him come out of one of them.
0: Did you get a chance to talk to him?
3: Only as he was getting in his car to return to his city. He would not listen to me. He said your mission was hopeless.
0: What did he say when you gave him my message about drawing to an inside straight?
3: Nothing. I'm afraid he did not understand it.
0: I see. Well, thanks for the try, Mikan. Lieutenant, I just had a thought.
1: Hmm?
0: I know it's a tough proposition to get into that walled city if you're not welcome, but What happens in a sandstorm like this?
1: Why, during the calm scene, everyone remains indoors under cover. Only a fool would venture out into it.
0: That's what I mean. Let you and me be a couple of fools.
1: Oh, but Mitchell...
0: How could we get there?
1: Why, the jeep, I suppose.
0: Could you dig up some goggles?
1: Yes, I suppose, but look...
0: Look, you know, I think I understand now what Ahmed was talking about. It seems like a wild guess, but it's the only answer that makes sense. But to make sure, we're going to have to pay a visit to the Sheik in his walled city.

0: Falls just ahead, Mitchell.
1: Yeah. Come on. I hate to think of what this sand would be doing to our eyes if we didn't have these goggles.
0: So do I. Well, the gate is closed. There's no sentry on duty. Fears you are right about the sandstorm, Mitchell. The city may be unguarded.
1: Yeah, come on. Let's find a place to climb this wall. It's too high to jump. About 12 feet.
0: Mitchell, there are many things about this that I do not understand.
1: Me too. But I think it's beginning to fall into place. Hey, wait. There are a few missing rocks in the wall here. Maybe I can get enough for a handhold. I'll give it a try.
0: Mitchell, be careful. If the guard sees you on the wall, he will shoot instantly.
1: Yeah, I know. Here's another hole.
0: Can you reach the top with your hand?
1: Yeah. I got a hold of it now. As soon as I pull myself up, I'll give you a hand. There.
0: Not anyone inside, Mitchell.
1: No. Come on, Lieutenant. Climb up a little and I'll give you a hand.
0: All right.
1: Hey, I got a hold.
0: Yes.
1: Can you reach my hand?
0: Yes.
1: Here you go.
0: Oh, thank you.
1: Okay. We'll drop down just inside the wall here. I'll go first. Come ahead.
0: Very well. This wall shelters us from the wind a little.
1: Yeah. Now, look. There's a secret entrance to the Sheik's chambers. He showed it to me when I was here 5 years ago.
0: Where is it?
1: Right around the corner of that building over there, I think. Now, we'll be crossing about 20 feet of open space, but we've got to take a chance. You ready?
0: Yes.
1: Let's go.
0: We have been seen.
1: Yeah. Get behind the corner of the building here. Come on. Here we are. Now you press one of these rocks and it's supposed to open the door.
0: How can I make so hurry?
1: I've got it. Quick. Get inside. Okay, pull the door shut behind you.
0: I cannot see a thing.
1: Turn on your flashlight. Good. Now up this flight of stairs.
0: This leads to the Sheik's chambers?
1: Yeah.
0: That guard who saw us, he will...
1: We're taking a chance that he doesn't know about that secret entrance. Okay. This door takes us right into the Sheik's room. Now, get ready for anything, Lieutenant.
0: Mitchell, the room is empty.
1: No, I don't think it is. Mikan should be here.
2: You are very clever, Mitchell. Stand quite still, both of you.
1: Hello, Mikan.
2: You're a very persistent man, Mitchell.
1: Not quite as persistent as you are, I guess.
2: How did you know?
1: If you'd known anything about poker, I might never have caught on. But when you told me the Sheik didn't understand my message about drawing to an inside straight...
2: That does not matter now, Mitchell.
1: It all fell into place after that.
0: But, Mitchell, where is the Sheik?
1: I think I know that, too.
0: But he talked to you at the Sphinx Club.
1: No. That was the impersonator, Eddie Martel. I thought I was going to use him, but Mikan beat me to it.
0: But the Sheik's fingerprints in the hotel room.
1: I guess it wasn't too hard to place a glass with those fingerprints there. Huh, Mikan?
2: We're wasting time. The point is both of you know too much to live. I... Before it, keep your hands inside.
1: Watch out, Lieutenant.
2: I warned you!
1: Abora crashes into the table and knocks the lamp to the floor. The room is in darkness now.
2: And now, Mitchell, I have a different fate in store for you.
1: I jumped just in time. I knew about the trap door and the pit full of lime. The Sheik had shown them to me once.
2: So, you escaped the pit, but you cannot get out of this room.
1: Why don't you call for help, Mikan? Or maybe you don't want any of the tribe to know what's in that pit.
2: You are quite right, Mitchell. This is a matter to be settled between the two of us.
1: I start circling in the dark. I know Mikan's across the pit, but he doesn't know which side I'm on. Then a finger of light stabs at him from the floor. Abura was still alive, and it turned on his flashlight. Mikan shoots out the light, but in the second it is on, I'd located him. He is standing on the other side of the pit with his back to it. That's the one direction he isn't expecting me to come from. The pit's about 10 feet across, but I know it's my only chance. I get a running start and dive across the pit at Mikan.
2: Lost your gun,
1: huh?
2: I do not need it. There's enough strength in my arm. What are you doing?
1: Just a hammerlock, buddy. Now we'll see how you like the pit.
2: No, Mitchell, the pit. No, no. Please, Mitchell, do not drop me.
1: Don't worry, Mikan. got to hold you by one hand. I want to keep you nice and alive.
3: Do not let go of me. Do not let go.
4: Mitchell.
1: Yeah, Lieutenant.
4: Breaking down the door.
1: Good.
3: Joseph, bring in the light, quickly.
4: It is a guard.
1: Keep him covered for a minute, Lieutenant.
4: Yes. Stand back, both of you.
2: What is the matter?
3: Guard! Guard, get me out of here!
1: If he takes one step towards me, I'll drop you, Mikan.
3: No, guard, stay where you are. Mitchell, I'm slipping.
1: You'll slip more than that if I let go of your arm.
3: Hang on to me.
1: Sure. Just tell these guards what you did with the Sheik.
3: No, guards, do not listen to him. Pull me out.
1: Okay, Mikan, I'll just let go of you and then...
3: No.
1: Go on, open up, spill it.
2: What is this about the Sheik? You told us he was ill, Mikan.
1: Start talking or you'll be right down there with him.
3: The Sheik is dead.
2: Dead?
1: Keep talking.
3: I killed him.
2: What?
1: Okay, guard, help me pull him out. You got all of them?
2: Yes.
1: Here we go.
3: God, listen to me. It was not the truth. What I just said, I did
1: He's
3: not...
1: He's all yours, guard. And if you'll check the bottom of that pit, I think you'll find what's left of the Sheik.
3: No.
2: Come, Mika, let me go. Yusuf, help me with him.
1: How are you doing, Lieutenant?
4: Oh, I will be all right. It is a shoulder wound.
1: Good.
4: And you?
1: Oh, I'm okay, except my right arm feels about 3 inches longer than my left.
4: Mitchell, why did Mikan kill the Sheik?
1: He knew the Sheik was going to renew our mining agreement. But Mikan had sold out to the other interests, so he killed the Sheik.
4: But this business of making it look like the Sheik was still alive?
1: Sure, until after the mining agreement had been signed with the boys who were paying Mikan off. And he could announce that the Sheik had met with an accident, and as second in command, Mikan would take over the tribe.
4: What will happen now?
1: Well, when the Sheik's boys find out that Mikan killed their leader in order to change that agreement, I think they could be talked into preserving the status quo. You know, that's funny.
4: What is?
1: Well, you've heard the old saying, a little knowledge is a dangerous thing.
4: Now, how do you mean?
1: Well, Mikan knew more about poker than he realized. He knew how to bluff, and that's a large part of the game. But if you're going to play a game, you better know all about it. Mikan should have known what an inside straight was.
4: I see. Just what is an inside straight?
1: Huh? You mean you don't know anything about poker either?
4: No, not a thing.
1: That's very interesting. Come on. You start the school as soon as we get back to Cairo. It may be that I've found me a pigeon.
4: Pigeon?
1: That's an American term meaning... Well, I think I'll let you find out what it means soon enough. Come on.
4: Very well. We will play you a game, but just one favor.
1: Sure, anything.
4: Dealer's choice, deuces wild, my deck, and no limit.
1: Oh, great. My pigeon has turned into a buzzard.

0: You have just heard another episode in the exciting new adventure series, Dangerous Assignment, starring Brian Donlevy as Steve Mitchell. Dangerous Assignment is written by Bob Reif, with music by Bruce Ashley, and is directed by Bill Karn. Be with us again next week at this time when Brian Donlevy, starring as Steve Mitchell, will embark on another dangerous assignment. 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
4: This is Orson Welles speaking from London. The Black Museum, the repository of death. Yes, here in the grim stone structure on the Thames, which houses Scotland Yard, is a warehouse of homicide, where everyday objects, a skillet, a screwdriver, a photograph, all are touched by murder. Here's a .22 caliber pistol. It's a familiar object. You've seen one or its picture, never touched one. An elegant little weapon, blue steel, mother of pearl inlaid grip, beautiful in its dainty, snub-nosed wickedness.
5: A lady's weapon, wouldn't you say, Pepper?
6: Looks as if it wouldn't harm a fly. Pretty in its way, Inspector.
5: Pretty and dangerous. There ought to be a law forbidding the manufacture of these toys. Every one of them is capable of death.
4: Well, today, this little blue .22 can be found among the exhibits in the Black Museum.
7: From the annals of the Criminal Investigation Department of the London Police, we bring you the dramatic stories of the crimes recorded by the Yard's Gallery of Death, the Black Museum.

0: Well, here we are in the Black Museum. Scotland Yard's Museum of Murder. It's an impressive place. The kind of echoing awe which comes from a vaulted ceiling and somber lighting. Weird, fantastic, with a harsh, real fantasy that comes with murder. Here lies death, and so neatly. Each object placarded with a small white card labeled with black lettering, name, place, date, disposition of the case. Here's an odd-looking ashtray, soapstone. It's carved rather nicely with a crouching figure of a woman. Something decorative for your living room, but observe closely now the red-brown stain on the rim. Lift up the tray, hold it by the figure of the woman. Yes, it's comfortable in your hand, and suddenly, this is a weapon. Ah, here we are, a little blue 22. Well, it's silent now. It was silent, too, during Vivian Davis's cocktail party in London's smart, sophisticated West End. In Vivian's quite she-she apartment, it was not destined to be silent, though. Not very long. It's a nice place, Vivian's apartment, if you go for ultra-modern glass and metal combinations. Nice people, too. Well, nice looking, anyway. Young men are quite impeccable. The young ladies are lovely, lush, well aware of the well-put-together attractiveness. Oh, yes, these are the chic young people.
1: Larry, darling, have you been watching Vivian and Donald?
2: What else, sweet? They are a dagger points, aren't they?
1: Well, frankly, Larry, if Viv has one more martini, she'll kill Donald with a look.
2: An alcoholic look, at any rate. But why all the fuss and bother? If Donald wants to play, she ought to let him. I know at least three males were perfectly willing to give Viv a time, really.
1: Mm-hmm. Including yourself, Larry, my sweet?
2: No, darling, I'm the fourth. But then why bother?
0: A trifle strange, isn't it? The ultra-sophisticated, the over-civilized, and yet, you know, beneath the polish, the same old jealousy that you can find in savages. Oh, yes, simple jealousy. For instance, at this moment, Vivian herself is approaching the chrome and plastic bar where Donald is mixing a drink.
3: Donald, haven't you had enough? You're quite tight, you know.
4: Am I, really?
3: I asked you, Donald, haven't you had enough?
4: I don't believe I have. Will you have one, dear?
3: I've had enough, let me tell you. This is my party. You might be polite enough to pay some attention to me and a little less to that strawberry blonde.
4: Ah, she's quite attractive in a leggy sort of way.
0: Oh, yes, quite elemental beneath the polished surface. An interesting situation. It continues, of course, as long as the party lasts. It continues, as a matter of fact, well past the end of the party, even to the moment when May and Larry are making their farewells, the last of the guests to go.
1: Oh, it was simply marvelous, Viv, darling. Just delightful.
2: I always adore your parties, Viv. The liquor flows like water.
3: Oh, thank you both for coming. My little parties wouldn't be the same without you. Isn't that so, Donald?
4: Huh? Yes, yes, of course.
2: Come in, Donald Oton.
4: Well, I don't exactly
1: know. Oh, Larry, please.
2: What? Oh, put my foot in it, didn't I? I'm sorry, old man. Au revoir, Viv. Let the martinis run again sometime soon.
1: Bye, darling. Ring me, won't you?
3: Oh, soon, darling. Quite soon.
2: Donald's for it now. Did you see the look in her eye?
1: Come along, dear. Don't be catty.
2: Oh, I don't know.
0: The party's over now. Silence descends on the carpeted hallway. For a moment or two. And then, through the muffling walls...
1: You stupid little, silly little beast on that woman.
5: Oh, stop it, Viv. I'm not interested in her. I've
1: told you make me look like a perfect idiot.
0: Man versus woman. A jealous woman. Where does it go? Isn't it obvious? Of course. Somebody's bound to be hurt. Inspector Summers and Detective Pepper arrive quickly from the yard.
6: This seems to be the weapon, Inspector. A 22. Blue steel, mother of pearl grip.
7: A lady's weapon, wouldn't you say, Pepper?
6: Looks as if it wouldn't harm a fly. Pretty in its way, Inspector.
7: Pretty and dangerous. There ought to be a law forbidding the manufacture of these toys. Every one of them is capable of death.
6: Funny.
7: What is?
6: The body, out here. on the landing.
7: Yes. Well, we'll find the reason for that shortly. Not much blood. 22s don't make much of a hole. Stay here, Pepper. I want the pathologist to see the body before it goes to the morgue. You know the procedure. I'll be inside with the prime and only suspect.
6: Yes, sir. I understand.

0: All right. Tell me how it happened.
1: Don't you dare to talk to me like that.
0: Take hold of yourself, Miss Davis. I need the answers to a few questions. I'll answer that.
1: Don't you dare. That's my telephone.
0: Yes? No. This is Inspector Summers of Scotland Yard. I see. I'm sorry, Lady Munsey. You can't speak to your daughter just now. Yes. She'll be coming down to the yard. You can come there if you wish. Goodbye.
1: Now will you leave me alone? You know who my mother is.
0: Which do you prefer, to answer my questions here or to come down to the yard?
1: I refuse to answer anything.
0: That won't look well in the report, miss.
1: Oh, get out of here. Get out.
0: Take hold of yourself, Miss Davis.
1: I told you and told you. Donald and I were arguing. I suppose I grabbed the gun from under the pillow where I keep it. He tried to take it away from me. And next I knew there was a shot and he was mumbling something about a doctor. And then he was dead. Oh, now leave me alone. Leave me alone.
2: Inspector Summers felt that further questioning was indicated. The location he chose was his own office at the yard.
0: Where did you get the gun, Miss Davis?
1: My husband gave it to me several years ago.
0: Are you married?
1: I was. I'm divorced.
2: Inspector Summers thought of many questions.
0: Where did you struggle over the gun?
1: In the bedroom.
0: I see. Why do you use linoleum for a floor covering in the bedroom?
1: Oh, because it's easy to keep clean and because it's chic and because... Oh, what has that to do with Donald?
0: I'm asking the questions, Miss Davis.
2: Oh, yes, there were many, many questions.
0: How long have you lived at that address? How long did you know Donald Martin? Have you ever bought any ammunition for that gun? What were you quarreling about?
2: It went on. And finally...
0: Very well, Miss Davis. We shan't hold you. But don't leave London. And your mother is waiting for you. You'd better go home with her. We're sealing your apartment.
2: An inconvenient matter, violent death from a gunshot wound. Apartments are sealed, people investigate. One's whole life is turned inside out. And then there are the experts.
3: The scientific facts contradict some of Miss Davis's statements, Inspector.
0: They do? For instance?
3: There's no evidence of any scorching of the clothing round the bullet hole. From that fact and the spread of the smoke stain, I deduce that the gun was held from 3 to 6 inches from Martin's chest. As the blood ran down the chest, he must have been standing at the time. It would be practically impossible for him to hold the weapon himself in that position.
0: Could he have clutched the barrel, say, in an attempt to take it away from Miss Davis?
3: In that case, his fingers would be singed, or at least blackened. They're not. I do not believe that the man was touching the weapon at all when it was fired.
2: An embarrassing conclusion, to say the least. There were other things.
4: I've checked Martin's shoes at the morgue, Inspector.
0: Well?
4: If they struggled in that bedroom, on that polished linoleum floor, his shoes would have had to scratch the floor. They're leather-soled, and they have metal taps on the tips.
0: Very good. Another discrepancy. Now, Pepper, I think we'd better have a bit of a talk with the neighbors. Are you certain of that, Mrs. Merritt?
5: I am positive. It's not the first time they yelled at each other, those two. And the walls are thin.
0: Do you have it down, Pepper?
4: Yes, sir. They had a quarrel about 2 weeks ago. He left. She leaned out of the window, only half-dressed, and shouted at him, "Laugh, baby, laugh for the last time." And then she fired a gun at him.
0: Thank you. Now then, Mrs. Merritt, before the shot last night, did you catch any of the words they said?
5: His? Oh, no, sir. But, well, her bedroom is next to mine. And I heard her say, as clear as day, and at the top of her lungs, "I will kill you."
0: Thank you, Mrs. Merritt. Anything else?
5: No, sir.
0: Very well. Let's go, Pepper. All right, Pepper. I think we have the makings of a case. Pick her up. We'll book her for willful murder.
2: And today... the little blue .22, which was to play such an important part in the case, can be seen among the other exhibits in the Black Museum.

0: As the inspector said, they felt they had a case. The evidence was piling up. Vivian Davis was arrested. Her defense counsel was a distinguished member of the bar, and the prosecutor assigned was no less brilliant. But some of the conversation about the case was, a lot less brilliant.
1: Why, if Larry and I had stayed, we might have seen the whole thing. And darling, those letters. Imagine leaving letters like that lying in your bureau drawer, where anyone might find them. And do you suppose the prosecution will use them for evidence? This is one trial I simply shall not miss.
2: Let me say here and now, if May owns a gun, I'm walking out, and at once. But Viv always was unstable, you know. That's the kind who'll pull a gun on you when you least expect it. Not for me, old man. Not for me.
3: I always said she was no better than you'd think. Wild parties at all hours, firing guns around, drinking. Oh, I dare say the woman wasn't happy. But then who is? Now I ask you, who is?
1: Poor Viv. I understand the food in prison is all starches.
2: Seen the headlines? This is a juicy one, what?
3: I'm to be a witness. You don't say. Really now, you don't say.
0: They tried the case in public gossip long before it came to proper trial. And when the proper trial began, the courtroom was crowded naturally with bright young women and polished young men, the familiars of the defendant. This, however, failed to ruffle the solemnity of a British court.
4: I shall permit no demonstrations. At the least lapse from proper decorum, I shall have the courtroom cleared.
0: And that settled that. The trial proceeded. Vivian Davis, in simple black, sat in the dock between the two wardresses assigned to guard her. On the witness stand, the pathologist repeated his evidence and his conclusions with the prosecution. There was no cross-examination. With Inspector Summers, it was another matter.
5: Inspector, you heard the prison doctor testify that when Miss Davis was admitted to the prison after her arrest, he found bruises on her arms and on one thigh.
6: Yes, sir.
5: And that such bruises might have been sustained in a struggle.
6: Yes, sir.
5: Very well. Now then, in your experience, have you found that when one person handles a gun, that person's fingerprints are usually found on the weapon?
6: That has been my experience.
5: However, if two parties struggled for possession of a certain weapon, would there be fingerprints?
6: In most cases, no, sir. They tend to smudge or eliminate each other's prints.
5: This weapon, which you've identified and which has been entered in evidence as Exhibit A, did you find this weapon at the scene of the alleged crime?
6: I did.
5: Did you examine it carefully?
6: I did.
5: Did you have it tested for fingerprints?
6: I did.
5: Did you find any?
6: Yes, sir.
5: How many sets?
6: Only one set of prints were on that gun.
5: Whose were they, Inspector? Now tell the jury, please, whose fingerprints were on that gun?
6: Only my own.
5: One more point, Inspector. You stated that you found a bullet in the wall of the bedroom. Correct?
6: Yes, sir.
5: Have you any reason to believe this bullet was fired on the night of the alleged crime?
6: It could have been fired at any time, I suppose.
5: Thank you, Inspector. That's all.
0: Mrs. Merritt, the eager next-door neighbor, had her proverbial day in court.
3: Yes, sir. Just as I told the inspector, she screamed at him, hanging out of the window only half-dressed, and then she fired a shot at him.
0: Counsel for the defense spent little time in the cross-examination of Mrs. Merritt.
5: Madam, did you actually see Miss Davis fire a pistol or gun of some sort at the deceased?
3: I heard the shot after she yelled at him.
5: You said she was only half-dressed at the time. Is that correct?
3: Yes, sir.
5: Then you must have seen her.
3: Well, I took one look, and after that I only listened.
5: Why? Why, Mrs. Merritt?
3: When a woman is in her condition, no other woman cares to watch her.
5: I see. This is your opinion.
3: It certainly is.
5: Your Lordship, I respectfully request that the answers to the last two questions be stricken from the record as constituting an opinion and not evidence. Further, on the grounds that opinions are not warranted, as the witness is not qualified as an expert.
3: Well,
4: the clerk will strike the last two answers from the record, and the jury is instructed to ignore the testimony. Proceed.
5: No further questions. Thank you, Mrs. Merritt.
0: Back and forth, the battle raged, a battle for a woman's life. The case for the Crown was ably presented. The defense, by cross-examination, by objections in the record, sought to upset testimony to establish points which could be played upon later, the climax of the trial, when Vivian Davis herself took the stand in her own defense.
5: Now, Miss Davis, you understand the seriousness of this situation.
3: Of course.
5: I refer to the testimony that you once fired a gun at Donald Martin from your bedroom window. Is this true?
3: No, it's not true.
5: What did happen that evening?
3: He'd come to see me. He'd asked me for money to pay a gambling debt, and I refused. We quarreled, and he left. I was furious, and I called to him from my window. Then I went back into the room and fired one shot to make him think I'd killed myself.
5: What happened then?
3: Oh, Donald... Mr. Martin came rushing back, and we were friends again.
5: Miss Davis, have you ever pointed a weapon at Mr. Martin?
3: No, never.
5: Have you wanted to?
3: No, never.
5: Did you shoot him the night he died?
3: No!
5: Have you any recollection of his having spoken to you between the time he was shot and the moment he died?
3: I'll never forget it as long as I live.
5: What did he say?
3: He said, I wish the doctor would hurry. I want to tell him that this was an accident. It's not your fault. He said it over and over. And then he was dead.
5: Thank you, Miss Davis. You're a witness.
7: Pull yourself together, Miss Davis.
3: Yes, yes, sir.
7: Very well. I submit, Miss Davis, that the truth of your first public quarrel is as it was stated by your previous witness. That you did fire out of your window at Mr. Martin.
3: Oh, no, never. I fired in the room. I wanted to frighten him.
7: Miss Davis, is this your pistol?
3: Yes.
7: Is this the weapon which killed Mr. Martin?
3: Yes.
7: And on the night this gun, your gun, killed Mr. Martin, you had a quarrel, a second quarrel.
3: Yes.
7: You were, to put it simply, jealous of his behavior with other women.
3: Oh, I was so jealous, I threatened to kill myself.
7: You threatened to kill yourself?
3: Yes.
7: Then why did you shout, I will kill you?
3: No, I never said that.
7: What did you say, Miss Davis?
3: I may have said I'll shoot myself. The other, I never said. Why should I? I was jealous, but that was because I loved him. Oh, you've got to believe me. I loved him. I did.
0: There was more, much more. Over and over. But they never managed to shake her on the essential points.
3: I never pointed a gun at Donald in my life.
0: And, of course...
3: I never said I'd kill him. I said I'd kill myself.
0: At long last, with Vivian Davis on the verge of collapse, the prosecutor let her go. Shortly thereafter, the defense rested. Summations were brief. For the prosecution?
7: This woman is guilty of the crime with which she is charged. There is no doubt in our minds... Nor should there be any in yours that she held the pistol and fired the shot.
0: For the defense?
5: It is clear that no woman kills the man she loves, despite the violence of their quarrels. This was an accident. It is clear that it was an accident.
0: The presiding justice was clear and concise in his charge to the jury.
4: Gentlemen of the jury, in conclusion... Let me advise you, there are three possible verdicts you may return under the present indictment. Guilty of murder, guilty of manslaughter, or not guilty of any offense. I commend the accused to your most painstaking deliberations.
0: The jury filed out. They stayed out for two long, weary hours. There was chatter in the courtroom. There always is. But even the gossip was subdued. Everybody waited. Waited.
1: But it seems perfectly incredible. A murder trial, and I've been in on it since the beginning. Well, I do hope the judge wasn't as much against her as he seemed to be.
2: It was really too exciting for words. I've had more dinner invitations because I know Viv. Oh, well, after all, the poor girl might be hanged, you know. Oh, grisly thought.
3: Well, for my part, even if she gets off, there'll be one advantage. She'll never be my neighbor again, and that will be an improvement, I'd say.
0: And at long last, the waiting was over. The prisoner arose in the dock, the judge's request. The foreman of the jury faced the prisoner in the court. The age-old formula was intoned by the clerk.
5: Members of the jury, have you agreed upon a verdict?
8: We have.
5: Do you find the prisoner guilty or not guilty of murder?
8: Not guilty.
5: Do you find the prisoner guilty or not guilty of manslaughter?
8: Not guilty.
0: Yet, despite that verdict, the little blue 22 can be seen today among the exhibits in the Black Museum. Yes, they let Vivian Davis go free. In many minds, the question was, and still is, did Vivian Davis get away with murder? Frankly, I don't believe anyone gets away with murder. Murder stays with a killer, twisting mind and heart and soul, even in the unsuspected and therefore unsolved cases. Where Vivian Davis was concerned, perhaps the real crime was insecurity and the kind of violent jealousy that grows from fear. I don't know. That's for the psychologists, not for you and I to decide. Meanwhile, the little blue 22 remains in its customary place in Scotland Yard, in the Black Museum. And now, until we meet again next time, in the same place, and I tell you another story about the Black Museum, I remain, as always, obediently yours.

0: 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I'm crunching my polo, dear Liza, crunching.
1: The nicest thing about the mint with a hole is that it's smooth and never crumbles. 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
0: I can't, I've already crunched them all.
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4: First Precinct, Sergeant Waters. Wait a minute, just a second. Burglars where? Yeah? Yeah? Well, what is that, an apartment house? Oh. Yeah?
5: You're in the muster room at the 21st Precinct, the nerve center. A call is coming through. You will follow the action taken pursuant to that call from this minute until the final report is written in the 124 room at the 21st Precinct.
4: No, you stay right there. We'll send the officers over. That's right. They'll be there right away.
6: 21st Precinct. It's just lines on a map of the city of New York. Most of the 173,000 people wedged into the 0.9 square mile between Fifth Avenue and the East River wouldn't know if you asked them that they lived or worked in the 21st. Whether they know it or not, the security of their homes, their persons, and their property is the job of the men of the 21st Precinct.
5: The 21st, 160 patrolmen, 11 sergeants, and 4 lieutenants, of whom I'm the boss. My name is Kennelly, Frank Kennelly. I'm captain in command of the 21st. I was working my night tour, 6 p.m. to 8 a.m. At 10:20 p.m., I was out on patrol of the precinct in sector car number 3. I had given instructions to the operator, Patrolman Coley, to return to the station house, and we were driving south on Lexington Avenue in that direction.
7: So they pulled the curb, Captain.
8: Yeah?
7: I got out and I walked over the car. He was behind the wheel and she was sitting there next to him with her arms folded.
8: Uh-huh.
7: I said, you went through the light. He said, I know I did, officer. My mind was on something else. Looked at her when he said it. I said, let's see your registration and operator's license. Then I went to the curb and I wrote out the summons.
8: Uh-huh.
7: I came back, I give him the summons and she turns to him and you know what she says? She says, well, there goes your Father's Day present. How do you like that?
8: Wait a minute.
7: Huh? Let's go, Coley.
9: Yes, sir.
5: We're liable to be the first ones on the scene. Hold the siren. Maybe they're still in there.
9: Yes, sir.
5: Okay, go on, take your left.
7: It's a break, Captain. Street looks clear.
5: All right, go through the light. Give him the horn.
7: Right.
5: Okay, you're clear, got it.
7: Come on, move, taxi. Nose in the middle of the street.
5: You know the building?
7: 372, I know it.
5: Cross 2nd Avenue and pull up right in front of it.
7: Yes, sir.
5: And hold the horn going across.
7: Captain, somebody come running this way.
5: Yeah.
7: Here he goes, into the bar and grill there.
5: All right, pull him. I'll check him out. You go on to the scene.
9: Yes, sir.

0: Captain.
1: Nice to have you in here. Where do it be?
2: Where's the fellow that just walked in?
1: Well, what's the matter?
2: Where is he?
1: I think he went in the booth back there. Yeah, that's him.
2: Is he the one that just came in the door?
1: Yeah. What's the trouble, Captain? Look, I don't want any trouble in here.
2: You won't have any trouble.
1: I'd like to know what the trouble is.
2: You. Did you just come in here?
3: No, I've been in here for a little while.
2: Why are you so out of breath?
3: Who's out of breath? I'm not out of breath.
2: How long you been in here?
3: About 15 minutes. Yeah, about.
2: Then where's your drink?
3: I don't know. Service is slow, I guess.
2: What's your name?
3: Bogner. Jack Bogner.
2: How do you spell it?
3: B-O-G-N-O-R.
2: Come on. Stand up a minute.
3: Why?
2: Come on, stand up.
3: What's the idea? What's it I'm supposed to have done?
2: Well, I don't know that you've done anything.
3: And what's the idea?
2: Lean up against the booth there.
3: Why?
2: Go on.
3: Yeah. Well, listen, what's the idea? What are you looking for? You won't find anything.
2: No? What are you going to do with these?
3: Oh, I just happen to have them.
2: That's a new one. You just happen to have six .32 caliber cartridges.
3: I did.
1: Listen, Captain, is there anything I can do?
2: Yeah, just get behind the bar.
1: I don't want any trouble in the place.
2: When did this fellow come in?
1: Just walked through the door a second before you, that's all.
2: Just a second before me?
1: Yeah, a second or two.
2: All right, get behind the bar and see that those other people stay back.
1: All right, I don't want any trouble in here. I don't know that guy from Adam.
2: So, 15 minutes you've been in here, is that right, Jack?
3: More or less.
2: Mostly less, I think.
3: All right, mostly less.
2: Where's the gun these go in?
3: I don't have a gun. You searched me, didn't you?
2: Where do you live, Jack?
3: 3422 Curtis Avenue.
2: Where's that, Brooklyn?
3: Yeah, Brooklyn.
2: Well, what are you doing way over here?
3: I came over to meet a friend.
2: Well, where is he?
3: Well, it's not a he, it was a she. I don't know, she left.
2: Is that it, Jack?
3: What?
2: Under there, under the table.
3: What is it?
2: What do you think it is?
3: What would a gun be doing under there?
2: I think somebody would have to put it there, don't you?
3: That beats me.
2: Bartender, come here.
3: It's not mine. I never saw it before.
2: Oh, didn't you?
1: Yes, Captain, what can I do you?
2: Reach under that booth and get that gun, will you?
1: What gun? For crying out loud.
2: Just pick it up and give it to him.
1: Yes, sir. Is that his?
2: Well, it's not yours, is it?
1: No, sir.
3: It's not mine either.
1: It wasn't there before you came in.
2: Back here, Coley.
3: Who said it wasn't? Can you prove it?
1: I know it wasn't there.
4: They were in there working on the safe, all right, Captain. That's what set off the alarm.
2: Oh,
4: the lady was sitting on the stoop across the street. She saw three of them come out the front door. They split up when they hit the sidewalk. Two of them ran toward First Avenue and one this way. This one, I guess.
3: Not me. I didn't run any place.
4: Lieutenant King was on patrol. He responded to the call. I told him you came into the bar after a man. He's outside talking to a detective about tracing out the other two. Said he'd be right in.
2: Okay, good.
1: Listen, Captain, you're not going to make a whole big thing out of this, are you? It's a place of business.
4: You better get behind the bar.
1: I just don't want to get a bad name in the neighborhood. Like I said, I don't know this guy from Adam. I never saw him before.
3: Who'd patronize a joint like this?
1: Listen, you.
2: All right. Get behind the bar.
1: Bring the cops down on you, and they'll get tough if you resent them.
2: Who were the two that were with you, Jack?
3: With me? Where?
2: Breaking into the safe there.
3: I didn't break into any safe.
2: Well, and what were you doing in the building?
3: I wasn't in any building.
4: The lady saw you come out, you and two other guys.
3: I wasn't in any building.
5: Hello, Captain.
2: Hello, Matt.
5: Hello, Mr. King. Scully.
2: Well, I think this is one of them, Matt.
5: No?
2: You ran in here and took a booth. Ran in right before I did. According to the bartender, that is. Said he's been here 15 minutes.
3: I have been, more or less.
2: A revolver was under the seat there and these in his pocket.
5: Looks like you're in trouble, mister.
3: What kind of trouble am I in? Sitting in a bar.
5: Who were the two that tried to rip that safe with you?
3: What safe? I don't know anything about any safe.
5: Well, we know all about safes. You come to the station house with us.
2: We'll teach you a few things. The suspect, Jack Bogner, was taken to the station house, and as the arresting officer, I accompanied him to the office of the 21st Detective Squad on the second floor. There, under the questioning of myself, Lieutenant King, and other detectives, he continued to deny knowledge of the attempted safe burglary. By telephone, the name Jack Bogner was checked out through the Bureau of Criminal Identification. BCI reported a Jack Bogner listed in the resident known criminal file showing three arrests for burglary and one conviction on a charge of unlawful entry. The suspect admitted he was this Jack Bogner. Two detectives of the Safe Loft and Truck Squad, specialists in this type of crime, arrived to aid in the investigation. While the interrogation of the suspect continued, At midnight, I went downstairs to the muster room to turn out the platoon for the 12 to 8 tour. Then, after I spoke to the desk officer in regard to a patrol problem he faced, I walked through the back room towards the stairs leading to the detective squad. As I started up, I could see Lieutenant King standing at the top of the stairs talking to a rather heavy-set woman of about 50.
0: Well, I told you, I don't know whether I could or not.
6: Hello, Matt.
5: Captain. This is Mrs. Truro, Captain Kennelly.
6: Miss Truro?
0: Oh, how do you do?
5: Mrs. Truro was sitting on the stoop of her house across the street from the loft building.
0: Yeah, it was hot.
5: She saw the three men run out. She saw two go toward First Avenue, the other one toward Second.
0: Well, I want you to understand that when the policeman first talked to me, I told him I didn't know whether I could or not.
5: Yes, I understand that.
0: After all, it was across the street and it was night, and I wasn't paying any particular attention. I just saw the three men come out of the building. I thought to myself, that's funny. Anyone should come out of the building when it was so dark in there. At that time of night, I mean.
5: They're getting a little line upset, Captain.
6: Oh, good.
0: As far as recognizing any of them is concerned, I don't know whether I could. I don't think I could.
6: But you might be able to.
0: Well, yeah, of course I might be able to. How can I tell till I try?
5: We're going to give you the opportunity to try, Mr. Truro.
0: Oh, well, I appreciate that. As long as you don't expect me to do the impossible.
5: Well, anything you're able to do will be a help to us. If you can identify one of the men, that'll help us. If you can tell us positively that none of them or any of the men you saw come out of the building, that'll be a help to us, too.
0: Oh.
5: All we want is your assistance to the best of your ability.
0: Well, that I'll be glad to do.
4: Lieutenant.
5: Yes?
4: We're all set for the lineup in there.
5: Okay. Now, Mr. Truro, we're going into the detective squad.
0: Yeah.
5: When we get in, you'll see several men lined up across the room.
0: Mm-hmm.
5: They'll all be about the same age and height and build.
0: Well, what do I do?
5: We'll go inside. I'll tell you then.
0: Oh, all right.
5: Okay.
4: All right, straighten up there. Stand in line.
5: All right, Mr. Turo. I want you to go and look at each one of these men standing there. Look them all over good. Look at them twice if you have to. Do you recognize any of them as one of the men that came out of the loft building? You stop and tap him on the shoulder.
0: Oh, just tap him on the shoulder.
5: Yeah, that's right.
4: 21st squad.
0: Well, where do you want me to start?
5: Start wherever you like.
4: All right, hold on.
0: Wherever I like.
5: Yes.
4: Captain Kennelly.
6: Yeah?
4: The desk officer wants to call him when you get a chance.
6: All right, thanks.
5: Okay, Miss Drew.
0: Oh, yeah. Just walk down the line, huh?
5: Yes, that's right. Walk down the line, look at each one.
0: All right. Can I take another look at them?
5: Yes, if you want.
0: All right. One of them had on a sports shirt, something like this one.
3: Well, you got a million of them on 34th Street, lady.
4: All right, just keep quiet in line. You recognize any of the men, Mrs. Turon?
0: No. I'm afraid it was just too far away. Just too far. I was across the street. I didn't notice particularly. The only thing is, one of them had on a sports shirt, something like this man.
3: Send the sports shirt to Sing Sing.
4: All right.
5: Well, Mr. Turo?
0: I'm sorry.
5: That's all right. All we want is the truth. You can't, you can't. All right, break it up.
4: Okay, you fellas, get over there.
5: Want me to have an officer take you home, Mr. Turo?
0: Oh, no, no, that's all right.
5: It's kind of late.
0: No, no, it's all right. I'm so nervous, I think I'd rather walk than ride anyway. I wouldn't be able to sleep. It's too hot.
5: All right, thank you. We'll call you if we need you.
0: It's too bad I didn't get a better look.
5: Yes, it is.
0: Well, goodbye.
5: Goodbye, Miss Turo. Well, that blows that sky high, Captain.
6: Yeah.
5: I thought if she only gave us a tentative identification, Jack would figure he might be hooked and help us.
6: Yeah, no such luck. But we still got the gun charge against him.
5: I don't know how good that's going to be.
6: Yes, it would be better if he'd had the gun in his pocket and the bullets on the floor.
7: You are listening to 21st Precinct, a factual account of the way police work in the world's largest city.
8: The men who stamp into your house just laugh when you ask for their warrant. As they go about their dirty job, pulling out your desk drawers, looking through your private papers, shoving your family into another room for interrogation. You plead with them to tell you what it's all about, but it's no use. Even when they don't find whatever it is they're looking for,

0: through your private papers, shoving your family into another room for interrogation. You plead with them to tell you what it's all about, but it's no use. Even when they don't find whatever it is they're looking for, they drag you down to headquarters for more questioning. There's nothing you can do about it. The law is on their side. Well, in some countries, that could actually happen today, but not in ours. There's a very old and a very good law against it. The law is on the side of the people. It's in our Constitution, in Article 4 of our Bill of Rights. Listen to the words. They're 165 years old, but they're mighty important to us today. They say, the right of the people to be secure in their persons, houses, papers, and effects against unreasonable searches and seizures shall not be violated, and no warrant shall be issued but upon probable cause, supported by oath or affirmation, and particularly describing the place to be searched and the persons or things to be seized. As long as those words stand, you and your family are protected against black-booted feet tramping through your house in the dark of night without a warrant. It is part of our Bill of Rights. It is one of our freedoms.
1: Now, back to 21st Precinct and Captain Kennelly.
2: As the arresting officer of the burglary suspect and the best witness against him, I followed the prescribed routine. After the detectives had finished their interrogation and he was fingerprinted, at 3:20 a.m., I took Jack Bogner downstairs to the muster room where he was booked by the desk officer on charges of third-degree burglary and Section 1897 penal law. The station house attendant, Patrolman Bailey, then lodged him in a cell for the balance of the night. I completed some paperwork that remained to be done and then lay down on the couch in my office until 7:30. I had some coffee and shaved, then at 8 turned out the platoon for the day tour. Shortly thereafter, with the assistance of Detective Dan Goldman, assigned by Lieutenant King, the suspect was put in a patrol wagon and we drove to police headquarters, 240 Center Street, where he was photographed and appeared in the citywide lineup with other felony suspects arrested during the night. Following the lineup, Detective Goldman and I went with the prisoner further downtown to 100 Center Street, New York County Criminal Courts Building. There, in felony court, one of the magistrate's courts of the city of New York, all adult persons arrested for major crimes in the borough of Manhattan are given their first hearing.
3: Jack Bogner to the bar. Complainant Captain Frank Kennelly.
4: Present. I'm here.
3: Jack Bogner, you're charged with violation of Section 1897 of the penal law in that you had in your possession one loaded revolver. Also, you're charged with burglary. How do you plead? Guilty or not guilty?
4: Not guilty.
3: Do you want to be heard now, or do you want an adjournment to obtain counsel witnesses?
5: Isn't the defendant represented by counsel?
4: They tried to get my lawyer, Your Honor. They couldn't reach him. They tried twice. He's in Atlantic City.
5: Does the district attorney have any suggestions?
3: I think we ought to have an adjournment until Monday, Your Honor. Should be able to have counsel available by then.
4: Oh, now, Your Honor, it's not fair to make me lay in jail over the weekend like that. I'm ready to make bail. My bondsman's here. I could reach him.
5: I'm inclined to agree that it isn't fair to the defendant.
3: The district attorney's office isn't willing to proceed until the defendant is apprised by counsel of his rights, Your Honor.
4: I know my rights.
5: The court will take responsibility for the rights of the defendant. Go ahead, Mr. District Attorney, on the application for bail.
3: Yes, Your Honor. A few minutes before 11:30 last night, Your Honor, the police department received a report from Holmes that the burglar alarm was ringing at Sunningdale Upholstery Company on the third floor of a loft building at 372 East 82nd Street. In response to the call, as Captain Kennelly will testify if you wish, officers found the shipping platform door had been jimmied and an entrance made. Burglars started to work on the safe. That tripped the burglar alarm. The burglars abandoned their tools and left in a hurry. A witness across the street saw three men run out of the building and separate. In the meantime, Captain Kennelly was proceeding to the scene in response to the call. He saw this man, Jack Bogner, running in a direction away from the building into a bar and grill on 2nd Avenue. Captain Kennelly alighted from his car, went into the bar and grill, and questioned this defendant. This was on the floor under his seat, Your Honor. A .32 caliber Smith & Wesson, fully loaded.
4: It wasn't mine, Your Honor. I don't know anything about the gun.
3: A half dozen more cartridges, .32 caliber, were found in his pocket. That's substantial proof, Your Honor. Bail of $10,000 on each charge is requested.
5: Did the defendant admit to the burglary?
3: He denies it, Your Honor.
5: Has he been identified, or do you have any other proof?
3: Not at this time, Your Honor.
5: Bail is set at $2,500 on each charge. Returnable for hearing when?
3: Wednesday at 10 a.m., Your Honor.
5: Hearing next Wednesday at 10 a.m. Can you arrange to be represented by counsel then?
4: Yes, sir. I'll have him here. Thank you, Your Honor.

0: Thanks a lot.
1: All right, Bogdan, let's go.
0: Yeah.
2: Wincanton, Oliver Wincanton.
0: See you Wednesday, Captain.
3: All right, just a second, officer.
0: Listen, I want to make Bond get out of here.
3: How long do you think you're going to stay out?
0: What do you mean?
3: Jack, you know it, and I know it. You were ripping that safe last night when the bug hit.
0: Well, you prove it.
4: Hello, Captain.
3: Oh, what are you doing here, man?
4: I was over at the lineup. I came down to see how things went.
0: I can tell you, Lieutenant. Not so good for your side.
4: We still got that gun charge against you, Jack.
0: Well, maybe you have, maybe you haven't.
3: We'll make it stick. We'll make it stick hard.
0: We'll see. Gun was on the floor.
4: Conviction will put you away for a good long time.
3: Who were the other two guys, Jack?
0: Look, what do you want from me? Come on, let's go make my bond. Let me get out of here. My bondsman is waiting.
4: You ought to make it easy on yourself, Jack. Why take it all alone?
0: I'm not taking anything.
4: You get tapped for the gun law with a previous conviction, that's plenty.
0: Well, we can talk about it some other time.
3: You better talk about it now.
0: Listen, give me a break, will you? Don't bother me. If you nail me inside the place, nail me clean, then I'd say, okay, you got me. I'd take what you're dishing out. But you missed.
4: That's what you think. We didn't miss.
0: Fair is fair. Lay off, will you?
4: You deserved a break, Jack. Maybe you'd get it. Why don't you tell me about the safe job and who's with you? Look, you ought to play it smart. That gun deal could go either way.
0: Oh, what do you think I am? If I made a statement, that'd put me into the burglary. That's another felony. I'm looking one in the face already, so what difference does it make?
4: We can work it out. Maybe we can reduce it to unlawful entry for you. That's no felony. Who are the other two guys, Jack?
0: And the gun beef goes out the window?
4: I said we'd work it out.
0: Maybe you've got an idea.
4: I know I have. Let's get you signed out of here and take a ride uptown.
3: In the police business, like any other business, it's both permissible and customary to give a little in order to get a lot. And the lot Lieutenant King wanted was the rest of the safecracker gang. Lieutenant King waited in the clerk's office while Jack Bogner completed arrangements to be released on bail. I reported to the police lieutenant who maintains a desk at felony court to record in a special blotter the arrival and departure of all police officers. Then I went downstairs and got the subway to go home. I was not due back on the job until 8 o'clock the following morning. I arrived at the station house at approximately 7:30, signed the blotter, and went directly to my office to change into uniform. Come in.
5: I see you a minute, Captain.
3: Yeah, sure. Come in, man. Well, how are you doing with the safe burglars?
4: That's what I want to see about, Captain.
3: Yeah?
4: Not doing much good at all.
3: Well, I thought you had Jack convinced.
4: So did I.
3: Oh, excuse me a minute.
4: Yes.
3: 21st Precinct, Captain Kennelly. Who? Oh, well... Yeah. Yes, all right, Sergeant. I'll talk to him. Yes, Mrs. Hedgley. No, there's no way we can keep the trucks from going through that street. Well, I'm sorry, Miss Hedgley, but it's a public street and they're entitled to use it. They what? Yeah, well, I can't make any promises, but I'll look into the matter. Oh, yes, I will. I'll look into it. Yes, sir. Thank you for calling it to our attention, Miss Hedgley. Yes, that's all right. Goodbye. Her husband gave $1,000 to the Police Athletic League last year. Now she wants us to keep the trucks off her street. I thought that Jack was ready to open up, man.
4: Well, he didn't. He got released on bail and we drove back up here. He'd started to change his mind before we even got down to the car. By the time I got him to the station house, he said he'd take his chances with the gun deal.
3: Why?
4: I think he's afraid of those two guys he was with.
3: It's a pretty thin case against him. The gun was on the floor. Only the cartridges were in his pocket.
4: Either he knows that or he's really afraid.
3: Where is he now, do you know?
4: I don't know, but I'm sure the safe and loft squad does. While he was up here talking to me, they sent two men to put him under surveillance when he left. Imagine they're keeping their eye on him. I spoke to Captain Larkin down there about Jack and the others. He said that job they tried at the upholstery company gives him an idea that these are the boys who've been causing a lot of trouble lately. Thinks they're right for about 5 or 6 safe jobs in the last month or 6 weeks.
3: Oh, well, it could be. Well, what do you want me to do about it, man?
4: Well, I don't know exactly, Captain. It's your case. Gun charge, anyway. Just wanted to get you up to date on what's happened.
3: Well, thanks.
4: Don't know what there is to thank me about, sir. But you're welcome, anyway.
3: I worked the rest of the tour without hearing any more from Lieutenant King regarding the safe burglars. At 6 p.m., I signed the blotter and went off duty until the following afternoon when I reported for my night tour. Lieutenant King told me that the surveillance of Jack Bogner had borne fruit. Detectives who had been following him for 3 days finally observed him make contact with two other known safe burglars, apparently his companions in the previous crime. The detectives were watching when the three of them looked over a plumbing supply house on East 76th Street, also in the 21st Precinct. The place was to be planted that night by detectives of both Safe and Loft Squad and the 21st Squad. At 10:30 p.m., Lieutenant King came to my office and told me that the burglars had been observed breaking into the building. They were now at work on the safe. He drove to the scene while I made arrangements to get the required uniformed officers there. Then a second car came by the house to drive me there. Pull by the place and stop at the corner.
5: Yes, sir, Captain.
3: All right, let's go.
5: Yes, sir. Captain.
3: Yeah? Lieutenant King is over in the doorway of that shoe repair shop. Everything okay, Sergeant?
5: Yes, sir.
3: All right, let's go.
5: Yes, sir.
3: Coley, come on.
1: Coming, Captain.
5: They got in through the freight dock. I think the detectives want to go in the same way.
3: All right. Hello, man.
6: Captain.
3: Well, how does it look?
6: They're in there, working on the safe.
3: Are you set?
6: Yes, sir. Got the block covered in the building.
3: How about our men, Sergeant?
5: They've all got their instructions, sir.
3: Good.
6: All right, let's go. We'll go in the freight entrance. There's a shipping room there, then a stock room, then the office. That's where they are. Watch it going up the freight dock. No talking. Okay. Go on. Come on, come on. Okay, let's go. That door there.
1: Brother. Quiet.
6: All right, inside.
3: There's a light back there.
6: That's them. Let's take them. Okay. Okay, let's get them. Open the door.
7: All right, police officers, raise up.
8: Get them up, all of you. Watch him.
7: Get out!
8: Shoot!
7: Okay, we're through. Open up. Okay, open up, all right.
8: All right, stand up.
7: Yeah, we're standing. Don't shoot.
8: Get those hands in the air. Put your lights on them.
5: Okay, here we are.
8: All right, let's go. Keep them up.
7: Watch them. Watch them now.
8: Get that other one over there.
7: Yes, sir, we got him. We got him.
9: I think Wally's dead. I think he is.
3: You're lucky you're not, Jack.
7: All right, get against the wall there. Get up against there.
3: Very lucky. Didn't you have enough trouble, Jack? Did you have to go into this thing again?
9: Well, I needed money. I needed to pay the bondsman. Needed to get a lawyer.
6: Would have been better off if you helped us.
9: I'll help you now. I'll give you all the help you want. What do you want to know?
3: You're a little bit late, Jack. It just happens that right now we don't need any help.
8: Twenty first Precinct Sergeant Waters. Yeah. Well, how long has it been since you've seen him? Yeah. You're sure he didn't move out? Well, who told you that, lady? Yeah. Yeah, sure, we'll make an investigation.
3: And so it goes. Around the clock, through the week, every day, every year. A police precinct in the city of New York is a flesh and blood merry-go-round. Anyone can catch the brass ring, or the brass ring can catch anyone.
10: 21st Precinct, a factual account of the way the police work in the world's largest city, is presented with the official cooperation of the Patrolmen's Benevolent Association, an organization of more than 20,000 members of the Police Department, City of New York.
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we present Barry Foster as Sherlock Holmes and David Buck as Dr. Watson in a new dramatization of the short stories by Sir Arthur Conan Doyle. The Abbey Grange, dramatized by Michael Bakewell, with Nicolette Mackenzie as Lady Brackenstall and Michael McLean as Captain Croker.

0: Watson, wake up, then.
1: What is it? What's the matter?
0: A message from Inspector Hopkins. The game is afoot.
1: What game? What time is it, Holmes?
0: 6 o'clock. Into your clothes and come. Four-wheeler is at the door.
1: It is freezing, Holmes. What on earth has happened?
0: Not a word until we're on the train to Chislehurst. Come.
2: Well, now that we've poured out a little, we can consider the facts of the matter. This is the note which came in from Hopkins.
3: Abbey Grange, Marsham, Kent, 3:30 a.m. My dear Mr. Holmes, I should be very glad of your immediate assistance in what promises to be a most remarkable case, which is something quite in your line. Except for releasing the lady, I will see that everything is kept exactly as I found it, but I beg you not to delay an instant, as it is difficult to leave Sir Eustace. Yours faithfully, Stanley Hopkins. Well, what does it all signify?
0: It appears to be a case of murder.
3: Ah, you think this Sir Eustace is dead?
0: I should say so. Hopkins's writing shows considerable agitation, and he is not an emotional man. Yes, I gather there's been some violence, and that the body is left for our inspection. We are moving in high life, Watson. Crackling paper. E.B. monogram. Coat of arms, a picturesque address. I think we shall have an interesting morning.
4: Dr. Watson, it's good to see you, gentlemen. Thank you for getting up on such a frosty morning. But if I had my time over again, I should have let you sleep in your bed. For since the lady has come to herself, she's given so clear an account of the affair, there's not much left for us to do. You remember the Lewisham gang?
0: Burglars. The three Randalls?
4: Exactly. A father and his two sons. It's their work. I've no doubt of it.
0: Oh.
4: They did a job at Sydenham a fortnight ago and were seen and described. Rather cool to do another so soon and so near, but there's no doubt it's them. It's a hanging matter this time.
0: Sir Eustace is dead, then?
4: Yes. His head was knocked in with his own poker.
0: Sir Eustace Brackenstall, according to the driver from the station?
4: One of the richest men in Kent, Mr. Holmes. Lady Brackenstall is in the morning room, poor lady. She had a dreadful experience. She looked half dead when I arrived here. I think you'd better see her first and hear her account of the facts.
0: Yeah.
4: This way, Mr. Holmes.
5: Come in.
4: Mr. Sherlock Holmes and Dr. Watson, Lady Brackenstall.
0: Lady Brackenstall.
5: Do you mind if Teresa remains with us, Inspector? She has been bathing the bruise over my right eye.
4: Of course she must stay.
6: Do you want another cushion, madam? Are you comfortable?
5: Quite comfortable, thank you. Have these gentlemen seen the dining room yet, Inspector?
4: I thought they'd better hear your ladyship's story first.
5: I shall be glad when you can arrange matters. It's horrible to think of him just lying there.
0: Why, you have other injuries, madam. Those bruises on your arms.
5: It is nothing, Mr. Holmes. It has no connection with last night's hideous business. If you and your friend will sit down, I will tell you all I can.
0: Thank you, Lady Brackenstall.
5: Sir Eustace and I have been married for nearly a year. There's no point in trying to conceal from you the fact that our marriage was not a happy one. All our neighbours would tell you that. The fault may have been partly mine. I was brought up in South Australia. I found the proprieties of English life suffocating. I couldn't bear the formality. I felt hemmed in. But the real reason for the failure of our marriage lay in one simple fact, which was notorious to everyone. Sir Eustace was a confirmed drunkard.
0: I see.
5: Do you? Can you imagine what it is like for a sensitive, high-spirited woman to be tied to a man like that day and night? To be with him for an hour was unendurable. To be bound to him in marriage for life was sacrilege. It is a crime to say that a marriage like that cannot be broken.
6: Calm. Calm yourself, my lady.
5: But I have to tell you about last night.
0: Mm-hmm.
5: Sir Eustace retired about 10:30. Sometime after 11, I walked round to see that everything was all right before I went upstairs.
0: Oh?
5: It was my custom to do this. Sir Eustace was not always to be trusted.
0: I couldn't believe that.
5: The dining room window is hung with thick curtains. As I approached it, I felt the wind blow in my face, and I realized it was open. I flung the curtain aside and found myself face to face with a broad-shouldered, elderly man who was just stepping into the room. There were two others behind him. He caught me by the wrist and then by the throat. I tried to scream, but he struck me a blow with his fist over my eye and fell me to the ground.
6: The brutes, the savages!
5: When I came to myself, I found that they had tied me to the oak chair at the head of the dining room table. They'd used the bell rope, which they'd torn down. I had been gagged with a handkerchief round my mouth. At this moment, Sir Eustace came into the room. He must have heard something because he was carrying his favourite blackthorn cudgel. He rushed at one of the burglars, but another, it was the elderly man, picked the poker up out of the grate and struck him a terrible blow. He fell without a groan and never moved again. I must have fainted again, for the next thing I remember was seeing the three men by the sideboard. They had collected all the silver, and they had opened a bottle of wine which stood there. Each of them had a glass in his hand. They might have been a father and his two sons.
7: You see, Mr. Holmes? The Randalls. I swear it's their work.
5: It took me nearly an hour to bite through the handkerchief. And then my screams brought Teresa to my assistance. That is really all I can tell you, gentlemen. And I trust it will not be necessary for me to go over so painful a story again.
7: Any questions, Mr. Holmes?
6: You questioned her long enough, you gentlemen. It was just as she says. I ran down to find him on the floor, with his blood and brains all over the room. It was enough to drive a woman out of her wits, tied there, and her very dress spotted with him. She's coming to her own room now, with her old Teresa, to get the rest she needs.
5: Goodbye, gentlemen.
7: You'd better do that, Miss
6: Holmes. You just put your arm round me. You'll be all right.
7: She's been with her all her life. Nursed her as a baby and came with her to England when they first left Australia 18 months ago. And now, if you're ready, Mr. Holmes, we'll proceed to the dining room.
0: If you wish, Inspector, but I suspect there is very little for me to do here.
7: Well, he is, Mr. Holmes. Not a pretty sight.
3: Death must have been instantaneous. What a terrible look of hatred on his face.
7: He very nearly came our way once or twice. He was a good-hearted man when he was sober, but a perfect fiend when he was drunk. There was a scandal about his drenching a dog with petroleum and then setting it alight. Ugh. Her ladyship's dog, to make matters worse. And that was only hushed up with difficulty. Then he threw a decanter at that maid, Teresa Wright, and there was trouble about that. On the whole, between ourselves, it'll be a brighter house without him.
0: This is the cord with which her ladyship was tied.
7: Yes, it was threaded through the crossbars at the bottom of the chair.
0: Very professional job. The knots are very interesting.
7: And this is where the bell rope was snapped off. You can see it's frayed.
0: When this was pulled down, the bell in the kitchen must have rung loudly.
7: Now, no one could hear it. The kitchen stands right at the back of the house.
0: And how did the burglars know that no one would hear it?
7: Exactly, Mr. Holmes, exactly. There can be no doubt that the Randalls must have had inside knowledge of the house. They may have been in league with one of the servants.
0: What did the burglars take?
7: Not much. Only half a dozen articles of plate off the sideboard. Lady Brackenstall thinks that they were so disturbed by the death of Sir Eustace that they did not ransack the house.
0: No doubt that's true. And yet they drank some wine, I understand.
7: To steady their nerves.
0: Seems reasonable enough. These three glasses on the sideboard have been untouched, I presume?
7: Yes, and the bottle stands as they left it.
0: Very decent year. Lady Brackenstall actually saw the three men drinking, did she not?
7: Yes, she was quite clear about that.
0: And there's an end of it. What more is to be said? And yet you must admit that those three glasses are very remarkable, Hopkins.
7: Really? I don't quite follow.
0: Well, let it pass. I don't see that I can be of any use to you, and you appear to have your case very clear.
7: Well, thank you for coming down, Mr. Holmes.
0: Come, Watson. I fancy we may employ ourselves more profitably at home.
2: Wrong, Watson. It's all wrong. Every instinct that I possess cries out against it. And yet, the lady's story was complete, and the detail was fairly exact. What have I against it? 3 wine glasses, that's all.
8: London train, old flat won't do.
2: If I had not taken things for granted, if I had examined everything with the care I would have shown had we been handling the case, would I not have found something to go on? Oh, of course I would.
8: Stand here, please. Run away, dog.
2: Quick as you can, Watson. Come on,
3: what are you doing?
8: Stand away, please.
0: Sorry about that, my dear fellow.
3: Quite all right, Holmes. Just a little unexpected.
0: I'm sorry to make you a victim of what might seem a mere whim, but I simply can't leave the case in this condition. Let's sit down and wait for the next clay to Chislehurst.
3: Well, you're going back to Abbey Green.
0: They may be a little surprised to see us, but we must go back. Allow me to put the evidence before you, and don't let us be influenced by the charming personality of Lady Brackenstall. And we'll start with the Randalls. They'd made a considerable haul at Sydenham, and as a rule, burglars are only too glad to enjoy their proceeds in peace and quiet without embarking on another perilous enterprise. Again, it is unusual for burglars to hit a lady to prevent her screaming, since one would imagine it was the one sure way to make her scream. It is unusual for them to commit murder when their numbers are sufficient to overpower one man. It is unusual for them to be content with a limited plunder when there's much more within their reach. And finally, I should say that it was very unusual for such men to leave a bottle half empty. Huh? How do you view all these unusuals, Watson?
3: Well, the cumulative effect is certainly considerable. Yet each one of them is quite possible in itself.
0: And on top of all this, there are the wine glasses.
3: What about the wine glasses?
0: Can you see them in your mind's eye?
3: As I see them clearly.
0: We're told that 3 men drank from them. Does that strike you as likely?
3: Well, why not? There was wine in each glass.
0: Exactly. But there was sediment in only one glass. You must have noticed that, eh? Well, what does that suggest to your mind?
3: Well, the last glass filled would be most likely to contain sediment.
0: Not at all. The bottle was full of it. And it is inconceivable that the first 2 glasses were clear and the 3rd heavily charged with it.
3: What, then, do you suppose?
0: That only 2 glasses were used. And that the dregs of both were poured into a 3rd glass so as to give the impression that 3 people had been there. In that way, all the sediment would be in the 1 glass, would it not?
3: You mean to say that Lady Brackenstall and her maid deliberately lied to us?
0: Not one word of their story is to be believed. Ah, here's the Chislehurst train. I trust that by the time we get back to Abbey Grange, the good inspector will have departed. What we need, Watson, is a couple of hours to ourselves to study that dining room.
2: Watson, that's taken care of the curtains, chair, and the carpet. Now, I want to look at the other end of that bell rope. Would you give me a hand up onto the mantelpiece?
3: Yes, of course.
2: Now, can't reach it. Could you just steady me while I try to rest my knee on that wooden bracket?
3: Right, yeah.
2: Oh, hello. What's this? Curious. Right, now let's try. No. I still can't reach it. Ha. Right, what's... Can you help me down?
0: We've got our case. One of the most remarkable in our collection. Dear me, how slow-witted I've been. I nearly committed the blunder of a lifetime.
3: You've got your man?
0: Ma'am, Watson, ma'am. 6'3" in height.
3: But what gave you the clue?
0: If you were to pull down a bell rope, Watson, where would you expect it to break? Surely, at the spot where it's attached to the wire. Why should it break 3 inches from the top, as this one has done?
3: Well, because it is frayed there.
0: Exactly. This end, which we can examine, is frayed. He was cunning enough to do that with his knife. But the other end is not frayed. I saw from the mantelpiece that it was cut clean off. The man needed the rope. He couldn't tear it down for fear of ringing the bell. He sprang up onto the mantelpiece, couldn't quite reach the top of the rope. He put his knee on that bracket. You can see the impression of his knee in the dust. And cut the rope. I could not reach the place by at least 3 inches, from which I infer that he is 3 inches taller than me.
3: Extraordinary, Holmes. How simple you make it all seem.
0: Now then. Look at the mark upon the seat of this oak chair. What is it?
3: Well, it's blood.
0: Undoubtedly. This alone puts the lady's story out of court. It means that she could only have been placed in that chair after the death of her husband. Now then, let us have a few words with the old nurse, Teresa Wright.
9: Yes, sir, it's true that he threw a decanter at me. I heard him call my mistress a name. And I told him he wouldn't dare to speak so if her brother had been there. Heaven forgive that I should speak ill of the dead, but he was a fiend. Yet he was all honey when they first met him 18 months ago, when she was plain Mary Fraser. She'd only just arrived in London.
10: Was it her first voyage?
9: Her only voyage, sir.
10: Ah.
9: He won her with his title and his money and his false London ways.
10: What month was that?
9: It was just after we'd arrived. It must have been June. They were married in January.
10: Thank you. And now, do you think I could have a few words with your mistress in private?
5: I hope, Mr. Holmes, that you have not come to cross-examine me again.
10: My whole desire is to make things easy for you, Lady Brackenstall, since I am convinced you are a much tried woman. Now, if you will treat me as a friend and trust me, you will find that I will justify your trust.
5: What do you want me to do?
10: To tell me the truth.
5: Mr. Holmes!
10: No, Lady Brackenstall, it is no use. You may have heard of any little reputation which I possess. I will stake it on the fact that your story is an absolute fabrication. Have you nothing to tell me?
5: I have told you everything.
10: Think once more, Lady Brackenstall. Would it not be better to be frank?
5: I have told you all I know, Mr. Holmes.
3: Well, what do you propose to do now?
0: Return to London, Watson, and call in at the offices of the Adelaide Southampton line.
3: They're in Pall Mall.
0: And I think I might send a note to Inspector Hopkins about the Abbey Grange Pond.
3: The pond?
0: There, Watson, in front of you.
3: Oh, yes, of course. How very thoughtful. Look, someone's cut a hole in the ice for that poor swan. How very considerate.
11: I believe you're a wizard, Mr. Holmes. I really do sometimes think you have powers that are not human. How on earth did you know that the stolen silver was at the bottom of that pond?
10: I'm very glad if I've helped you.
11: But you haven't helped me. You've made the affair far more difficult. What sort of burglars are they who steal silver and then throw it in the nearest pond?
10: It was certainly rather eccentric behaviour. I was merely going on the idea that if the silver had been taken by persons who did not want it, who merely took it for a blind, as it were, then they would naturally be anxious to get rid of it.
11: But why should such an idea cross your mind?
10: I have no doubt that my own ideas were quite wild, but you must admit that they have ended in discovering the silver.
11: Yes, Mr. Holmes, it was all your doing. But I have had a bad setback.
10: A setback?
11: The Randall gang were arrested in New York this morning.
10: Oh, dear me, Hopkins. That is certainly rather against your theory that they committed a murder in Kent last night.
11: Yeah, it is fatal, Mr. Holmes, absolutely fatal.
10: Yes.
11: And now I must be on my way.
10: Ah, you're off so soon.
11: Yes, Mr. Holmes. There's no rest for me until I've got to the bottom of this business.
10: You won't stop for dinner?
11: Well, at any other time, I'd be delighted, but...
10: Well, goodbye, and let us know how you get on.
11: Yes. Goodbye.
10: I dare say you thought I acted rather badly to Stanley Hopkins just now.
1: Oh, I trust your judgment.
10: A very sensible reply, Watson. You must look at it this way. What he knows is official. What I know... came to England. Only one man out of the whole... was on English ground last night. He will call on us at about 11 o'clock, I fancy. Then you will witness the last scene of a remarkable little drama. Come in.
12: Sherlock Holmes.
10: Ah, come in and sit down, Captain Croker. You got my telegram?
12: I got your telegram and came at the hour you said. I heard that you'd been down to the shipping office. There's no getting away from you. What are you going to do with me? Arrest me? Well, speak out, man. You can't just sit there and play with me like a cat with a mouse.
10: Give him a cigar, Watson. Bite on that, Captain. And don't let your nerves run away with you. I should not sit here smoking with you if I thought you were a common criminal.
12: What do you want me to do?
10: Give me a true account of what happened at the Abbey Grange last night.
12: I'll chance it. There's something in your face I can trust. But one thing I will say first. So far as I am concerned, I regret nothing and fear nothing. And I would do it again and be proud of the job.
10: Tell us your story, Captain.
12: Well, I must go back a bit. You seem to know everything, so you probably know that I met Mary Fraser. I won't call her by that foul beast Brackenstall's name. When I was first officer of the Gibraltar, and she was coming over from Australia.
10: Mm-hmm.
12: From the first day I met her, she was the only woman to me. It was all love on my side and all good comradeship and friendship on hers. I have no complaint to make. When we parted, she was a free woman, but I could never again be a free man.
10: Watson, be so good as to get Captain Croker a glass of whiskey.
12: Yes, of course. Thank you. The next time I came back from sea, I heard of her marriage. I was glad she hadn't thrown herself away on a poor sailor. And then, one day when I was staying with my people near Sydenham, I ran into her maid, Teresa Wright.
13: Yes, there you are, sir.
12: Oh, your health, gentlemen. She told me all about Mary and that drunken devil. I tell you, it nearly drove me mad. I managed to meet Mary herself and met her again. Then she would meet me no more. But the other day, I had noticed that my next voyage started in a week's time, and I determined I would see her once more before I left. I knew from Teresa that Mary sat up at night reading downstairs. I went round there last night and scratched on the window. At first she would not open to me. But it was a frosty night. She let me into the dining room. I was standing with her, just inside the window, in all innocence, as heaven is my judge, when that brute, who called himself her husband, rushed like a madman into the room. He called her the vilest name that a man can use to a woman and welted her across the face with his stick. I sprung for the poker, and it was a fair fight between us. I went through him as if he had been a rotten pumpkin. It was his life or mine. Was I wrong?
10: Keep to your narrative, Captain.
12: Breeza had heard Mary scream when she came down from the room above. There was a bottle of wine on the sideboard, and I opened it and poured a little between Mary's lips. Then I took a drop myself. Teresa was as cool as ice. And it was her plot as much as mine. We must make it appear that burglars had done the thing. I sawed up and cut the rope off the bell and tied Mary in her chair. I took a few plates and pots of silver and dropped them in the pond. I made off for Sydenham, feeling that for once in my life I had done a good night's work. And that's the whole truth, Mr. Holmes, if it costs me my neck.
10: Let me shake your hand, Captain Croker. I know that every word is true. Only a sailor could have tied those knots in the rope. I only had to find out where the lady could have met a sailor. You see how easy it was for me to lay my hands upon you?
12: I thought the police would never have seen through our dodge.
10: Nor have they, nor will they, until I choose to tell them. Now look here, Captain Croker, this is a very serious matter. Though I am willing to admit that you acted under the most extreme provocation to which any man could be subjected. I am not sure that in defense of your own life your action would be pronounced legitimate. However, that is for a British jury to decide. Meanwhile, I have so much sympathy for you that if you choose to disappear in the next 24 hours, I will promise that no one will hinder you.
12: And then will it all come out?
10: Certainly it will come out.
12: Well, what sort of proposal is that to make to a man? I know enough of law to understand that Mary would be had as an accomplice. Think, I would leave her alone to face the music while I slink away. No, sir. Let them do their worst.
10: I was only testing you, and you ring true every time. Well, it is a great responsibility I take on myself, but Hopkins has had his chance. See here, Captain. We'll do this in due form of law. You are the prisoner, Watson.
13: Yes.
10: You are a British jury, and I am the judge. Now, gentlemen of the jury, you've heard the evidence. Do you find the prisoner guilty or not guilty?
1: Not guilty, my lad.
10: Vox populi, vox dei. You are acquitted, Captain Croker. Come back to your lady in a year, and may her future and yours justify us in the judgment which we have pronounced this night.
14: That was Barry Foster as Sherlock Holmes and David Buck as Dr. Watson in The Abbey Grange by Sir Arthur Conan Doyle. Dramatized for radio by Michael Bakewell. Lady Brackenstall was played by Nicolette McKenzie and Captain Croker by Michael McLean. Teresa, Marty Head, and Inspector Hopkins by George Little. The play was directed in our Birmingham studios by Michael Bakewell.

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8: Are you willing to undertake a dangerous mission behind the enemy lines, knowing you may never return alive?
9: What you have just heard is the question asked during the war to agents of the OSS, ordinary citizens who to this question answered, yes.
8: This is Cloak and Dagger.

Black warfare, espionage, international intrigue. These are the weapons of the OSS. Today's adventure, Norwegian Incident, is suggested by an actual incident recorded in the Washington files of the Office of Strategic Services. A story that can now be told.

0: was quite a jump from being an associate professor at Wisconsin to the red dust of Camp Rooker. But like most of the guys, I just got used to it. I got used to the clothes, the food. If they let me lie in it a while longer, I might even have gotten used to that army cot.
1: Hey, Anderson.
2: Hmm?
1: You awake? Come on, get up.
2: That's what I like about the army. Everybody's so considerate.
1: Come on, come on. The captain wants to see you. Hey, you too, Perillo. Snap to it and get your clothes on.
2: Hey, what's it all about?
3: How should I know? Ask Private Perillo. He's the guy with all the answers.
0: What'd you do now, Pete?
2: Nothing.
0: The captain wants to see us at this time of the night. You must have pulled a beauty.
2: Oh, you're nuts. The captain's a pal of mine. Probably wants to know if I'm awake.
4: Gentlemen, what I'm about to say is confidential. Just between the three of us. If you refuse my offer, it will not be counted against you, nor will it go onto your record.
0: I understand, sir.
4: The Office of Strategic Services has requested both of you.
2: Well, I accept. I've always dreamt of having an office job with a pretty whack for a secretary.
4: And I'm afraid you don't understand. Have a cigarette?
2: Huh? Oh, thanks.
4: You see, the job of the OSS is to disrupt enemy activity in every way possible. And one of their most effective methods is to drop men behind enemy lines.
2: Oh, me?
0: May I ask why I've been requested, sir?
4: Well, I understand, Corporal Anderson, your parents come from Norway and that you speak the language.
0: Yes, sir. I've spent most of my last 10 summers in Norway.
2: But why me? I have a tough time with English.
4: You were a sandhog.
2: Well, yes, sir. In civvies, I was a demolition expert. So naturally, the Army put me in the infantry. Sir?
4: Yes. Now, this job is strictly volunteer. If you want me to leave you alone for a few minutes...
0: That won't be necessary, Captain.
2: I should have wised up when you give me the cigarette, Captain. Every time I get something for nothing from an officer, I end up in trouble.
0: Basic training turned out to be a maypole dance compared to the grind that the OSS put us through. Since we've been kids, the word sportsmanship had been drilled into us. Well, the OSS kicked it out. The other team was playing dirty pool, and we had to go by their rules. Jagged edge of a bottle, stiff fingers in the eye, a knee in the groin, the flat of a hand across the neck became close friends of ours. We slept on the flight across the Atlantic and finally arrived in London.
5: Gentlemen, I will outline your mission to you. As you may have surmised, you're going to Norway. Will you step over to this map, please?
2: What are you saying?
0: Shut up.
5: A PT boat will take you out tonight.
2: Tonight?
5: In about 2 hours. You will land at this point. You know the territory, Captain Corporal?
0: Yes, sir. My family came from a village not far from there.
5: You can study these aerial photographs later. There's plenty of cover. Now, here is your mission. This red line, from the north to the south, mm-hmm. is the main line of supply. At this point, there's a bridge, which you are to blow up.
2: Well, that shouldn't be tough.
5: Blowing it up, no. However, 500 yards from the bridge, right here, there's a German company barracks. The bridge is well protected. It's up to you to figure out a way to dynamite it.
0: Well, how about our Norwegian contact? Who's going to meet us?
5: Well, when you hit the shore, take cover. At precisely 11 o'clock, a man will be strolling down the beach. Stop him, ask him how the fishing is. He'll answer, not too good in winter. From then on, you're in his hands. You, Anderson, are his nephew, and you, Furillo, are his cousin.
2: Yeah, but I can't speak Norwegian.
5: You will not say anything at any time. You will be known as the Dumb One.
2: What?
5: The reason you're called the Dumb One goes back to a childhood disease.
2: Oh, now, wait
5: now,
2: a minute.
5: Goodbye, gentlemen, and good luck.
0: They flew us to the north of England, hustled us on a boat, and tore off for the coast of Norway. I briefed Pete on the terrain, everything I knew about the bridge. We studied the photographs and rehearsed the parts we were to play. The clothes we were given smelled of fish. They'd been made in Oslo, worn by a Norwegian, and probably picked up in a hock shop in the Bowery. Well, we felt the boat slow down, and Pete and I went topside to get our first glimpse of Norway.
6: Well, this is as close as we can get, gentlemen. Now, one of my men will row you the rest of the way and return with the boat.
2: That's just dandy. How do we get back?
6: According to my orders, you have 5 days to do your job. On the fifth and sixth nights, we will return at 0200.
0: Fifth and sixth nights?
6: You will signal us from the beach with a flashlight. You know the signal. We can stay no longer than 10 minutes.
2: Well, supposing we can't make it on time, what then?
6: I hope you can.
0: Where's the dynamite?
6: You're standing right next to it.
2: Those barrels are full of fish.
6: Yes, the top two layers. The rest of the fish have been gutted and filled with plastic containers of dynamite. In case you are stopped, don't worry about the fish. They were caught here last night, packed in ice and flown to England. And they're still nice and fresh.
2: Well, if we don't blow up the bridge, we can at least open up a fish store. Let's go.
0: We didn't look back as we rowed to the shore. We listened to the waves hitting the beach. We listened to the stillness that seemed to surround all of Norway. We beached the boat, piled our dynamite behind some bushes, and waited.
2: What time is it, Andy?
0: It's about 5 minutes past 11.
2: And Joe is supposed to be here at 11.
0: He'll get here.
2: Supposing he don't make it, then what?
0: I've got enough rations for 5 days. We'll figure out something.
2: You know, they shoot guys who don't wear a uniform behind the enemy lines.
0: It's a matter of you scared.
2: Yeah. So what?
0: So am I.
2: What time is it now?
0: Can't be more than 10 after. You ought to... Hold it a minute. Coming down the shore.
2: Yeah, I see him.
0: You stay back in these bushes and keep me covered. I'll work his back toward you. If I get in any trouble, you know what to do.
2: Yeah, I studied real hard. Look.
0: Thanks.
7: Good evening, sir.
0: Good evening.
7: A nice night.
0: Dark, but pleasant. Tell me, how is the fishing around here?
7: Not too good in winter.
0: You can come out, Pete.
7: It is good to see you. My name is Jansen.
0: My name is Anderson. This is my partner, Pete Ferrello.
7: Welcome to Norway, Mr. Anderson, and to you, Captain Ferrello.
2: Say, I'm going to like this country. The promotions come real quick.
0: I understand you're to lead us to a place where we can hide.
7: Yeah, that is true. My home is safe. For the past 10 days, my nephews have been visiting me. Every night they come down to fish and returned with 2 barrels. We won't have too much trouble.
2: What kind of trouble do you expect?
7: On the road back, we must pass a German sentry. 2 of them, to be exact. However, you look like my nephews a little...
0: Well, won't you run into trouble having 4 nephews walking around?
7: No. No, the other 2 left by sea before you arrived. They also left their wagon so that we can carry your catch.
2: Say, Pop, ain't you awful old to be mixed up in this sort of thing?
7: Well, what else can an old man do?
0: I've been told that the underground's very well organized in this district. Who's the leader?
7: I am.
0: There were no lights in the houses we passed. There were no people on the roads. This was occupied territory. Fear and hate filled the air. This was Norway with no songs. Unless you can make music out of the heavy tread of a German soldier. We pulled the wagon up the road for about 4 miles without saying a word. Then we saw the roadblock.
7: Up ahead, the German sentry.
0: Does he understand Norwegian?
7: Yeah. We took him in after the last war. We brought him up and he promised to come back. They all kept their promise.
0: Nice guys to have around. Pete?
7: Your friend plays his part well. Remember, you have traveled this road for over a week. If the sentry is familiar, don't be surprised.
0: Hold your breath, Pete. Remember which fish swallowed the 45.
8: Art! It is you, Herr Jansen.
7: Yeah.
8: Dark night tonight.
7: Yeah, man.
8: How was the catch?
9: We had a good catch.
8: Well, here, let me take a look. I'd like to know what they'll be serving us tomorrow. Out of my way, dumb one.
9: I wouldn't mess with the fish.
8: And why not?
9: The smell. It will stick to your uniform and then the girls will object.
8: You are smart for a Norwegian. Jansen, when am I going to get another bottle of that brandy?
7: Tomorrow night I will bring it myself.
8: Dumb one, why aren't you wearing the pants with the patch?
10: Where did you get the new sweater?
7: Oh, I am having them cleaned for him.
8: I'll bet he is going to see his girl.
7: Yeah.
8: Imagine the dumb one with a girl. He wouldn't know what to say.
9: It is very funny, mein Herr.
8: Of course it is. Move along, Janssen. The stink of fish is beginning to hang in the air. Go along now.
7: Yeah.
8: Hey, dumb one. Maybe you will introduce me to your girl. I'll bet she looks like a fish.
2: This guy's got a great sense of humor.
4: He made a move for that barrel of fish. I thought we were done.
7: It was close.
2: Close for him, too.
7: Yeah, sure.
2: Say, Pop, you and that German sentry were real chummy. Ain't that kind of dangerous for the head of the underground?
7: Yeah, for the head of the underground, but I'm also the local Chrisley.
4: Reached his house without any trouble. Been two very long days, and we were beat. I managed to get my shoes off before I collapsed. And then the sun broke in through the window, and I got up. Pete and I went down for breakfast. There wasn't much to eat, so we broke out our rations and treated Jensen and his housekeeper to some real special delicacies. Dried egg and chocolate.
7: Oh, that was good. Real good.
2: Don't let the army hear you say that. Huh? They've dried everything up but steak.
4: Now, Mr. Jensen, are we going to have any unexpected visitors?
7: I do not think so. The Germans very seldom come to my home. Oh, occasionally an officer will drop in, but not often. How many men will you need?
4: I hope we won't need any. Tonight, Pete and I will take a look at the bridge. How close can we get?
7: That depends.
2: On what?
7: On how much of a chance you want to take.
4: We've got to get right on it if possible. When we place the dynamite, it must be done fast. We can't afford to grope.
7: Well, you can walk across.
2: Just like that?
7: If the sentry doesn't stop you, I would suggest that you ask his permission.
2: Is he serious, Andy?
4: Very. See, if we get caught sneaking across, we're liable to be shot. If we can fool the guard at the bridge, we walk across.
2: And supposing we don't fool the sentry?
7: You get shot.

0: There it is, up ahead.
1: Yeah, look at that Heine pacing back and forth.
0: Wait a second. Whatever you do, don't say a word. Even if he sticks that bayonet into you, don't say one word.
1: I hope you and that guy hit it off real well.
0: Jensen gave me a good story. It should work. Come on.
2: Hi!
3: Good evening, Lieutenant.
2: I am a corporal. Not that I wouldn't make a better officer than most of them. What do you want?
3: We would like to cross the bridge.
2: Why?
3: Mr. Jensen is our uncle. We have a message to deliver about a party for the Germans who are barracked here.
2: For the officers, I suppose. Let me see your papers. You too.
3: He is dumb. He cannot speak.
2: He can hear, can't he? Papers. I think all Norwegians are dumb.
3: The party is to be for the enlisted men.
2: Oh. Of course, you understand, I was not referring to Herr Jensen. He is a smart man. He knows which side his bread is buttered. Here are your papers. Go on now. Don't loiter on the bridge.
3: Thank you.
0: Keep your eyes open, Pete. You can only make this trip once.
1: Yeah.
0: How does it look to you?
1: We can do it. Well, it'll take us at least an hour to set this stuff.
0: An hour? It's an awful long time.
1: This is an awful big bridge.
0: You're going to have to do a good job the first time.
4: Oh, I see you got back. Did you have any trouble?
0: No trouble. I told him that you were going to throw a party for the enlisted men. He was quite pleased.
4: Mr. Furlow, you think you can do the job?
1: I can do it all right if I have the time.
4: It is very important to us. This is their main line of supply from the north. It will cripple them for months.
0: Now, what happens after we do this?
4: There will be reprisals. A few more will die.
1: Huh. That's a tough shake.
4: Yeah. There are times when it is better to die. When do you tend to blow up the bridge?
0: Day after tomorrow. The boat will be there to pick us up. If we blow the bridge at 12, we'll still have 2 hours.
4: Yeah, more than enough time.
1: Hey, ain't it gonna look bad for you? Your nephew's disappearing the night the bridge goes?
4: My real nephew shall come back on time.
0: We better get some sleep. Now, look, I'd appreciate if you'd have the underground give me a timesheet on the German guards.
4: Yes, sir, yeah.
0: How many, when they change, where everybody is within a mile.
4: I will have everything tomorrow afternoon.
1: Well, come on, Annie, let's turn in. If I knew that being a spy was going to be so easy, I'd have bucked for it long ago.
0: Yeah, things are going easy, all right. Too easy.
1: Hey, where you been, Andy? I've been waiting an hour. We got a rod to fool to make, remember?
0: We aren't blowing the bridge tonight, Pete.
1: Well, don't you think you ought to let me in on your plans? It's my neck, too.
0: It's an opportunity we can't afford to pass up.
1: Look, Professor, in this game we play for all our marbles, huh? So stop talking of riddles.
0: According to Jensen, a troop train will be passing through here tomorrow night. The Nazis are moving south, and we can put a real crimp in their plans.
1: Keep talking.
0: Not only do we blow the bridge, but we blow up a loaded troop train.
1: Hey, ain't that shaving it a bit thin? Tomorrow night's the last night we can make that boat, remember?
0: It's up to you, Pete.
1: Stop making me the heavy. I'm willing to do it your way, only I want to know what I'm getting into.
0: That's all there is to it.
1: Well, just one more question. Have you figured out how we get to the beach after the blow-up?
0: Through the woods. They're not crawling with Nazis.
1: Now, wait a minute. The commander of that boat said he'd only wait 10 minutes. And supposing the woods are crawling with Nazis?
0: Well, we take the big gamble and try to float down the river to the sea. Hope we make it, that's all.
1: Yeah. Well, okay, I vote your way. Since we're here, we might as well do it upright.
0: It's a wonderful opportunity, Pete. Even if it is a big gamble.
1: I don't mind a gamble. I just hope the dice ain't loaded.
0: We sat for hours and watched the darkness. At 11, we looked at our watches, thought about the PT boat anchored offshore.

0: There were a lot of ifs in our plans. If the moon didn't shine, if the Germans didn't wise up, if the train wasn't late, if the guards weren't doubled. We spent a long night and a long, long day waiting for it to get dark again when Jensen burst into the room.
1: You will have to change your plans.
0: We can't. We're set to leave in 30 minutes.
1: Downstairs. A Gestapo major.
2: What? Somebody talk.
1: I don't know. He says he's looking for someone.
2: That's just dandy.
1: He was here some weeks ago. He met both of you. I mean, my real nephews.
2: Come on, stop thinking, Andy. We can't walk past him with our arms full of dynamite.
0: Can't you get rid of him?
1: No. When he is in this district, he spends the night here. He sent me for you.
0: Oh, great.
1: I think you can fool him, Anderson. You resemble my nephew, Arne, closely, but then he dumb one, I don't know.
2: Yeah? Well, he better be fooled, because I'll be carrying a .45 under my shirt.
0: Come on, Pete. If we can bluff this through, we've got a chance.
3: Jensen, bottle of brandy. Oh, there you are. Didn't see you standing in the doorway. But I can see the bottle. Bring it here.
1: Right away, Major.
3: Anna, come in. I want to talk to you.
4: Yeah, mein Herr.
3: I understand Norway is playing host to a couple of American spies.
1: What? That is impossible, mein Herr.
3: Impossible, but true. However, I shall catch them and teach them a lesson.
4: Do you know what they look like, mein Herr?
3: Of course I do not know what they look like, you stupid lout. Do you think they go around singing Yankee Doodle Dandy?
4: Oh, no, mein Herr.
3: More brandy. This bottle's empty.
4: I will get some.
3: No. Send the dumb one. Go ahead, go. It's odd. I could have sworn last time I was here he was stoop-shouldered. Hey, dumb one!
4: First the brandy.
3: Well, of course, the brandy. That's what brings me back to this miserable place.
1: Well, I am glad something brings you back.
3: Yeah, I'm sure you are. You probably hate me.
1: Don't mind, Herr, you do me an injustice.
3: Oh, of course. You are one of our dear quislings. How about you, Anna? How much do you hate me?
4: No, mein Herr.
5: No, mein Herr.
3: Yes. You were almost as dumb as the other one. Where is he?
4: He's right here with the brandy.
3: Oh. Give it to me, dumb one. Oh. He opened it for me. Oh, nice. Thank you, dumb one. Anna, come here. Take off my boots.
4: Yeah, mein Herr.
3: You ought to lick them. I could send you to it. What has happened to your hair? Jensen, I thought your nephew had... What was that?
1: Oh, the dumb one, he dropped the tray.
3: Clumsy fool. Ah, brandy should be drunk from a bottle. This is brandy, Jensen. It has been a long... Here...
1: Huh? I don't understand that he could drink 2 gallons and not even get a little drunk.
0: Well, he's good and plastered now.
2: He'll be out for at least 10 hours.
1: I don't understand it.
2: Well, I don't know what the Norwegian word is, but in Brooklyn we call it a Mickey.
0: Just over this ridge.
2: We're late, Andy. That train is due in less than an hour.
0: Well, you'll just have to work faster, that's all. Hold it.
2: What now?
0: I got guards in the woods.
2: Yeah, I see them. It's going to be tough to get around them and slip under the bridge.
0: That would take us over an hour. We'd miss the boat. We'll have to walk the road right to the bridge.
2: What about the sentry?
0: I have to get rid of him and pray that we have time to set the dynamite before they discover him.
2: So we hit him together?
0: You walk about a pace behind me. I've got to get close enough to use a knife.
2: It's got to be the first time, so don't mess.
6: Hut!
0: Good evening.
6: Oh, it's you. Don't you pay any attention to the curfew? What has he got in the package? Come here and let me... Oh!
2: For a college man, you've sure learned a lot of things.
0: Now, look, you'll have to set the dynamite alone. I'll slip on his coat and stay here. Pretend I'm the sentry.
2: I'll send it as quick as I can. Lock.
0: Thanks.
7: Andy, you finished?
0: Yeah. I wish I had more time, but I think this'll do it.
7: Let's start moving.
0: We can't.
7: What do you mean we can't?
0: I didn't time fuse it.
7: What?
0: We had to stay and set it off.
7: Why?
0: Look, supposing the train is late. The time fuse would miss. We stayed this long. We might as well finish the job, huh?
7: Where's your detonator?
0: About 100 yards back.
7: Lead the way.
0: Okay. I didn't have time to bury the wire.
7: Hope nobody trips over it.
0: The bridge looks like a Christmas tree, you know? More wires than American TNT.
7: Well, all we can do now is wait.
0: Yeah. Gee, wish I could smoke a cigarette.
7: So do I.
2: Might as well get comfortable.
0: How much time we got to get to that boat, huh?
7: Less than 50 minutes.
0: Huh. Too late to go through the woods?
7: Too late.
0: Well, so is the river.
7: It's going to be tough. Half a railroad will be drifting with us.
2: Don't worry about that later. We're going to be sitting ducks when that bridge goes. It'll be like noon.
8: Attention! A guard has been killed!
2: Looks like they found our friend, eh?
7: Attention! It's really going to get crowded here in about...
8: Attention!
2: Hey, here comes a commuter special.
7: That's our target.
2: Look at it snake along.
7: It's getting closer. Wait till it hits the middle and then push the plunger.
2: You'll take the whole bridge, you know.
7: Make sure you get the cars.
2: I know what to do.
7: I'll tell you what to do.
2: Set.
7: 5, 4, 3, 2, 1.

0: Pretty, ain't it?
1: Hurry up, Jab. You did fine.
0: You should have seen what I did for graduation.
1: Down the slope and into the river.
0: Yeah, right behind you, pal.
1: Here's our private car. Grab a hold of that beam. Got it. Why, those fires make a beautiful sight.
2: I'm too busy to be a nature lover.
1: Don't let go. The current will drag you right down.
2: I'm holding. I had a worse cold.
1: This will take us close to the rendezvous.
2: It's real cold.
0: Hey, Andy.
1: Yeah?
0: When we get back to camp, remind me to tell you about a dame I know in Brooklyn.
1: What about her?
0: She gave me the air for a lifeguard, because I couldn't swim.
3: The blowing up of the railroad bridge in Norway cut a German lifeline and paralyzed their Norwegian forces for months. Besides the loss of military strength and the troop train, much needed ore and food was kept out of Germany. This was another blow struck toward the final invasion. And once more, the report of an OSS agent closed with the words,
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4: Cloak and Dagger.

0: Heard in today's Cloak and Dagger adventure as Andy was Joseph Julian. Pete was played by Ralph Bell. Jansen, Raymond Edward Johnson. The German major was Barry Kroger. The guard, Jerry Jarrett. The sentry, Frank Behrens. The American captain was played by Carl Weber. The script for today's Cloak and Dagger adventure was written by David Harmon. The music was under the direction of John Gart. Sound effects by Chet Hill and Dick Gillespie. Today's OSS adventure was based on the book Cloak and Dagger by Corey Ford and Alistair McBain. This program is produced by Lewis G. Cowan and Alfred Hollander under the direction and supervision of Sherman Marks. Programs. 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The American Album of Familiar Music returns over most of these NBC stations next Sunday, August 27th. 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
2: Crime does not pay.
3: Look at him shine and glitter, Art. Look at him shine.
4: That's a 50 grand glitter, baby. 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
3: Gee, how I'd love to wear them, Art. Wouldn't they look gorgeous around my neck?
4: Like a rope, kid. You'd hang us both for sure if you ever wore those diamonds.
5: In the interest of good citizenship and law enforcement, we present Crime Does Not Pay, based on the famous Metro-Goldwyn-Mayer series of short subjects. In just a moment, you will hear What's in a Name, starring Helen Craig.

0: Now, Crime Does Not Pay, starring Helen Craig as Sophie Tarwell, alias Jane Costello, in What's in a Name? There is much truth in the old adage, no honor among thieves. There are only two successful methods of keeping thieves from falling out. One is a mutual interest in common gain. The other is force, the obey or die rule of organized crime. Sophie Tarwell and Art Sewell stayed together over the years because of common gain. These two had a method all their own. Sophie was the front with women, Art with the men. Their operation usually began as it did the morning Sophie arrived at a very swank Florida hotel and said to the desk clerk,
1: "May I register, please?"
2: "Oh, of course, miss, of course. Right here. And what kind of accommodations did you wish?"
1: "A small suite. Do you have one available?"
2: We have a very nice parlor, bedroom and bath on the east wing."
1: "On the ocean?"
2: Yes, ma'am."
1: "Here's your registration card."
2: "Thank you. Why, this is most extraordinary. We have a Jane Costello with us already. The famous stage star."
1: "Well, that is interesting."
2: "Yes."
1: "I've heard of her, of course, but we've never met." "Well, at last the paths of the namesakes cross."
2: "It is strange, isn't it? And no relation?"
1: "No, none whatsoever."
2: "Well, I hope you do meet one day. And here, front, please, front."
3: "I want the manager. Is this the manager's office?"
4: "Now, this is Martin Coswell speaking."
3: "Mr. Coswell, something must be done about this at once. I'm not getting my mail, and that other Jane Costello is. Now, there must be some way of sorting the mail so that I won't read another woman's letters nor she mine."
4: "Yes, we've noticed your previous complaints, Miss Costello, and mentioned the matter to the other Miss Costello. We're doing our best. Please be kind enough to give us a little more time."

0: I wish to see Mr. Carswell at once.
1: Yes, Miss Costello, of course, at once.
0: Miss Costello, at very long last.
2: Yes, I'm Jane Costello.
0: And so am I. Really, it's an honor to meet you, finally.
2: Thank you, Miss Costello.
0: Thank you, Miss Costello.
2: One has the oddest sensation of talking to oneself. Don't you feel that way?
0: No. I have only the name. You have the great talent, Miss Costello.
2: Thank you again, my dear. Really, you know, we'll have to do something about the mail.
0: Well, now that we've met, perhaps we ought to have breakfast together and open all the mail addressed to Jane Costello, side by side.
2: Except, of course, those letters with return addresses we recognize.
0: Exactly.
3: Ah, I see you ladies have met.
2: Yes, we have. And solved the whole muddle, Mr. Carswell.
3: Well, excellent, excellent. Leave it to the ladies, I always say.
2: Do you? Perhaps at the rate you're going, Mr. Carswell, you'd like us to run the hotel for you, too.

0: I think this has been one of the best months of my life.
1: The weather certainly has been pleasant.
0: The weather's always pleasant in Florida this time of the year. But it's finding a friend I'm talking about.
1: Thank you, Jane. You know, my dear, I've been on the stage a good many years. I've played in almost every city in the English-speaking world. But there are still very few people I can really call my friends.
0: Oh, I don't believe that. Well, I'm glad, Jane, that a coincidence of names helped us both find friends.
1: Am I wrong, darling, or do I detect a note of, well, farewell in your voice?
0: There is a little.
1: You're not leaving already. Why, it's only a month.
0: I know, Jane. A wonderful month.
1: Is it cash, darling? Because if it is,
0: Nothing like that. In fact, I'm not even giving up my suite. I'll be back. But I hate to leave here, even for only a week or two.
1: Where are you going?
0: Well, that's just it. I'm not sure.
1: You sound so strange, dear.
0: Well, Jane, it's difficult to explain. My first stop is home. But, well, my sister isn't well, and she needs a dry climate, it seems. So I think I'll probably have to find a place in Arizona for her, and then take her there.
1: Oh, you poor dear.
0: Oh, I don't really need sympathy, Jane. And anyway, I'll be back in 3 or 4 weeks. I'll miss you. And our breakfasts. I really will.
1: And are you? You're certain there's nothing I can do?
0: Well, there is the question of mail.
1: Shall I forward it home?
0: Oh, no, I won't be there long enough. But if you just accept anything that comes for me and hold it until I get back.
1: What a question. I'd be glad to, darling. I'm sure the management will see to it that I get all your letters anyway.
0: Mr. Major.
2: Georges Mercier, madame, à votre service.
0: Mr. Major, I'm looking for something really nice in the way of a necklace. You'll understand, I'm sure, the new evening gowns. One feels so bare without a fine necklace.
2: Of course, madame. Now, madame has some limit, perhaps.
0: Limit? Oh, you mean the price. None whatsoever, Mr. Métier. When the day comes that Jane Costello sees a...
2: Madame Costello, I am desolate not to recognize the great star at once. 1,000 apologies. How can I serve you?
0: I'll trust you, Mr. Métier. Let me see what you think is right for me.
2: One moment, let me think. Aha, yes, but of course... Jacques, tray 12 from the small safe at once. Vite.
0: Something really special, Mr. Métier?
2: You will see. A cascade of beauty that will take life from your beauty, madame. A piece made for a queen, made undoubtedly for you.
0: Mr. Métier, you outdo yourself.
2: Merci, Jacques, merci. Now, if madame will feast her eyes on this.
0: So beautiful, it takes my breath away.
2: Madame is most gracious. This I have designed myself.
0: And the price, Mr. Métier?
2: So that I may say my work is graced by Madame's beauty, $50,000, madame.
0: That is a fortune.
2: Set in platinum, each stone emerald cut, the central pendant a flawless jewel, a perfect rose diamond of 20 carats.
0: You tempt me, Mr. Métier. You really do.
2: Madame will take it?
0: $50,000. Yes, I'll take it.
2: And madame wishes it delivered?
0: To my hotel, the Esplanade. If you'll just send it over.
2: Well, madame will forgive me, but it is most necessary that I call the hotel on the telephone.
0: Well, you know me, Mr. Métier. Why?
2: The formality required by the insurance company, madame, in these distressing times, so many impostors.
0: Do you think that I'm an impostor, Mr. Métier?
2: But of course not, madame. Never. However, a record of such a telephone call, there must be for the insurance. If madame will forgive, I will call right here. Madame will see it is but a formality.
0: Well, very well. If you must, you must.
2: 1,000 thanks, madame, for understanding.
3: Hotel Esplanade.
2: Office of the manager, if you please.
3: Thank you. I will ring the manager.
4: Martin Coswell speaking.
2: Ah, Monsieur Coswell, Georges Mercier here.
4: Oh, yes, Mertier the jeweler. Now, how are you?
2: In excellent health. And you?
4: Perfect. Now, what can I do for you, Mertier?
2: Well, here in my establishment is Madame Jane Costello. This, of course, is a formality, but Madame wishes a necklace delivered to her at your hotel. She is registered?
4: Of course.
2: But of course. And your safe is a satisfactory repository for gems such as this?
4: Safe is the Bank of England.
2: Thank you, Mr. Coswell. Thank you very much. Good day.
4: Glad to be of service. Goodbye.
2: All is well, of course, madame, as we knew it would be. Our messenger will deliver the necklace before the day is over.
1: Roswell. I demand to know the meaning of this immediately.
5: Of what, Miss Costello? Is something wrong?
1: Wrong. Is anything right?
5: Now, please sit down, Miss Costello.
1: Sit down? When Mayor Tears is threatening to sue me for $50,000 unless I produce a necklace they insist they sold me.
5: I don't quite follow.
1: $50,000? Where would I get $50,000 for something to wear around my neck? It's preposterous.
5: If you would start at the beginning, Miss Costello, I'd be most happy to help if I can.
1: Oh, yes. Yes, well, perhaps you don't know. Now then, listen. 2 weeks ago, I signed for a package addressed in my name. A package from Mayor Chase. I ordered nothing, much less a $50,000 diamond necklace.
5: I remember now. George Mercier did call me something about your being registered here and was my safe a secure depository.
1: Apparently not me, Mr. Coswell. My so-called namesake.
5: She ordered the...
1: The necklace, exactly. I was taking her mail and packages while she went off to Arizona. Oh, something about a sister. 2 days after the package was delivered, she blew in. Told me she'd come for a mail. I gave her the mail and her package from Mercier's. And I haven't seen or heard from her since. And Mercier's has my signature on the receipt and her demanding payment.
5: This is quite serious, Miss Costello. I wonder if you realize how serious.
1: Are you telling me this is not a mistake of some sort, Mr. Coswell?
5: It's no mistake, Miss Costello. It's one of the smoothest, slickest swindles ever perpetrated.
1: That woman... With my name, a thief?
5: Yes, Miss Costello. I'm sure she took your name only for the obvious purpose. And I'm equally sure this is a matter strictly for the police.
6: In just a moment, Crime Does Not Pay will continue with What's in a Name?

0: Now we continue with Crime Does Not Pay, starring Helen Craig as Sophie Tarwell, alias Jane Costello, in What's in a Name? Just a few miles geographically, but 1,000 miles socially from the Hotel Esplanade was a rooming house like 100,000 others across the country. Shabby, shoddy, and anonymous. Second floor rear looked out on the usual littered yard with its crisscross of wash lines. But the occupants of that room were not interested in the view. At the moment, Sophie Tarwell, alias Jane Costello, was interested in the man with her and...
1: Money. A lot once. I want to bury my arms in the long green, right up to the elbows.
2: Want to run through it in your bare feet, baby?
1: Yeah, that too. All my life it's been pennies and nickels, Art. When the rent was paid, it was worry over the groceries. When the grocer was paid, it was worry over the rent. Never enough money. I couldn't even finish commercial high school, Art. Did I ever tell you that? I couldn't learn shorthand and typing and get a decent job. I had to go into a mill because my father couldn't work and my older brother wouldn't.
2: And then you met me, Sophie. We ain't done so bad, huh?
1: 2 weeks now, Art. Haven't we waited long enough?
2: Could be. Matter of fact, I got a date with Fence Palmer today.
1: Oh, can I go with you?
2: Not on your life, baby. You're hotter than a pistol this minute. They saw you. Nobody knows me.
1: Art, let me look at him once more.
2: Sure, baby, sure. Here. Yeah, I love the way they pack this stuff. On black velvet, huh?
1: Look at them shine and glitter, Art. Look at them shine.
2: That's a 50 grand glitter, baby. Ice, $50,000 worth of ice.
1: Gee, how I'd love to wear them, Art. Wouldn't they look gorgeous around my neck?
2: Like a rope, kid. You'd hang us both for sure if you ever wore them diamonds. There they are, Palmer. How do you like them?
3: Very pretty.
2: Pretty, is that all?
3: Yeah. I should get excited over diamonds.
2: Rose cut, the fella told Sophie himself.
3: Today the demand is square cut.
2: Well, so what? You can't sell it like that. You gotta break it up anyhow.
3: Just what I was thinking of.
2: All right, all right. How much?
3: Now or after I sell them?
2: Both, both.
3: 5 G's down, 20 more after I sell them.
2: Well, you're nuts. That piece of stuff is worth 50 G's at least. That's what the fella told
3: Sophie himself. Yeah, I know.
2: That's what it was insured for, too.
3: When the insurance company is in it, you can't never get more than half price. Maybe less.
2: Give me the stuff. I don't let you have it for no 25.
3: Put it down, Art. I got a phone. I could get a reward from the insurance company. About 10 G's, maybe. Without doing nothing but making a call.
2: Try it and see how long you live.
3: You ain't no big shot yet, Art. Not until you get the 25 G's. So don't talk about putting anybody away. Any more talk like that, I cut the price. Understand?
2: Okay, okay. I get it. 25 G's. Sophie will be sore as a boil. She thinks she's going to have all of that to spend herself. Half ain't going to set so well with her.
3: What's the matter? You scared of the dame?
2: Me scared? What for?
3: Dames is tricky sometimes, especially when they get only half of what they expect.
2: Well, not Sophie. But she'll sure raise the roof.
3: You want the 5 now?
2: Natch. She sure will raise the roof.
3: In what book it says you got to give her anything? Here's your 5 G's, count it. I don't want to gyp nobody.
2: What do you mean, gotta give her anything?
3: Get smart, boy. You ever showing this deal yourself?
2: Planned it, that's all.
3: Okay. Ever use a telephone, son? Ever use a telephone?

0: 5. How much? How much did you get?
1: $5,000, Star.
0: Then let me see it. $5,000. In one place at one time.
1: Looks big, Sophie?
0: Awful big.
1: Wait till you see the other 20. Of course, we gotta wait for that until,
0: Only 20 more?
1: Yeah. Oh, we'll get it after Palmer breaks up the necklace and sells the stones.
0: You complete stupid idiot. $25,000.
1: Look, Sophie, that's all he'd give. He said he'd turn us in for the reward if I didn't leave it with him.
0: You and your honest fence. Me, I take the risk. I go and play high society and stick my neck out. And you sell me right down the river. $25,000.
1: Well, no fence ever gives more than half the value.
0: Not for jerks like you, they don't.
1: I don't have to take this, Sophie, so shut up.
0: I will not. I stuck with you through all the penny ante jobs. Finally, we pull up a big one. But good. What happens? You dump it down the sewer, straight into the ash can.
1: Shut up, I said. Keep your tongue in your face.
0: Don't you dare talk to me like that.
1: I'll talk to you any way I please.
0: Where are you going? Answer me.
1: I'm going out. And you'll be real lucky if I ever come back.

0: Lastly, Lieutenant Turner speaking.
1: You want something on a Costello Mercier necklace?
0: Do we want... Hold the phone a minute.
1: Nah, you can't trace me. This is a pay telephone. You want the tip?
0: Who is this?
1: My name is Rockefeller. I buy diamonds all the time.
0: Yeah, all right, Mr. Rockefeller. Spill it.
1: The dame what did the job. She is second floor rear at 171 half, South Jackson Boulevard.
0: She got the rocks?
1: Are you nuts? I'm not that crazy.
0: Hello. Hello. Well, what do you know about that? A break for a change. A nice little break.
2: Art, you came back. Who are you?
0: Police, ma'am. What's your name?
2: I haven't done anything.
0: No, of course not. What's your name?
2: Sophie Tarwell. I haven't done anything.
0: Well, then, Miss Tarwell, I'm sure you won't mind taking a little ride with me and answering a few questions. Look, Sophie, I don't like this any more than you do.
2: Yeah, sure. That's what my father used to say before he wailed the tar out of me.
0: I mean it. I got a home to go to.
2: Lucky you.
0: Shut up. Don't interrupt me. Now, you're going to tell me, Sophie, all about the Mercier robbery. How you hijacked the necklace, where it went, who has it now.
2: I'd be very glad to assist the police if I could. They're always such gentlemen. Only it happens I don't have the least idea what you're talking about.
0: You've been identified, Sophie. While you've been sitting here in the squad room with me, you've been observed and positively identified as the woman who registered as the second Jane Costello.
2: I don't believe it. Anyhow, an identification like that would never stand up in court. I want a lawyer. I won't talk until I see a lawyer.
0: We can hold you 24 hours, Sophie, without a lawyer, and we will. You see that little window up there?
2: So what?
0: You've been viewed and identified through that little window.
2: Prove it.
0: I will. All right, send one of them in. Oh, Mr. Carswell. Thank you for helping us.
3: Lieutenant, I made the identification. Is this absolutely necessary?
0: I'm afraid so. Miss Tarwell here is rather stubborn. It seems she needs convincing.
2: Who's this guy?
3: You know me, Miss Tarwell. I was present when you met the real Jane Costello. I saw you in our hotel daily in your masquerade. The circumstances were sufficiently extraordinary that I would remember you a long, long time.
2: How much is the insurance company paying you to say that?
3: Not one penny. Nothing will be paid anyone unless the necklace is recovered.
2: You're wasting your time. Go on back to your bellhops and your potted ponds. I never saw you in my life.
0: Thank you, Mr. Carswell. Will you send in the next witness, please?
3: Yes, naturally.
2: It is a parade. Where's the brass band?
0: You're a fool, Sophie. Come clean and I'll give you a break.
2: No cop ever gave anybody a break.
4: Lieutenant, I simply do not wish to have to face this woman.
0: Here she is, Mr. Mercier. You know her, don't you?
4: It is impossible that ever I will forget. So charming, so handsome, and a common thief.
2: Sing it, Frenchie. Nobody's proved anything. Call me names and I'll sue you for slander.
4: Heaven forbid. I may go, please, Lieutenant.
0: All right, Mercier. And send in the next one, will you, please?
4: Merci, Lieutenant. I'm happy if I have been of service.
2: Who's next, Lieutenant? The King of England?
0: Oh, cut it out, Sophie. You'll never beat this rap, and you know it by now.
5: What seems to be the trouble, Lieutenant? This woman is bright enough to know she's caught.
0: It gets me, Miss Costello. Unless she thinks she's got a chance.
2: I've got every chance.
5: No, you haven't. It's in your eyes.
2: Never mind what's in my eyes.
5: May I, Lieutenant?
0: Help yourself, ma'am.
5: You're a fool, Sophie. No man is worth 10 to 20 years of a woman's life in prison.
2: This isn't a play. Stop dramatizing it, Miss Costello.
5: Afraid, my dear, if it were a play, the critics would pan it. It's no longer fashionable on Broadway for a woman to protect her man. Nor in real life when the man isn't worth it.
2: Think you're pretty bright, don't you?
5: No. Not very. But I'm sure you're not a fool, Sophie. No woman who was a fool could carry off the performance you gave in my suite every morning for a month. I don't make friends with fools, Sophie.
2: Leave me alone, will you? I made my bed, I'll lie in it. Alone.
5: But why, Sophie? For the man who turned you in?
2: Nobody turned me in. Nobody.
5: Why don't you tell her, Lieutenant?
0: We picked you up on a tip, Sophie. A telephone call from a pay station. From a man.
2: No. No. You're making it up. You're trying to get me to say things I won't say. I won't.
0: It's the truth. Who knew where you were? Who knew you were second floor, rear 17 and a half, South Jackson Boulevard?
2: No, he didn't. He didn't.
5: But he did. You know he did. Your heart says no, Sophie, but your brains say yes. Who is he, Sophie? Where's the necklace?
2: His name is Art Sewell. We've been together for years. I know every job he's ever pulled. I don't know where he is. But you'll find him now. I know that.
5: And the necklace, Sophie?
2: A fence. Palmer. The lieutenant will know where to find him. Art took it to him today. They couldn't have broken it up yet.
5: All right, Lieutenant.
0: A woman with a woman, Miss Costello.
2: It's so beautiful. The stones are like fire and ice. I should have worn it once anyway. Like fire and ice, made for a queen. I mustn't break it up. I mustn't. Stop them, Lieutenant. Don't let them spoil it. Please don't let them spoil it. It's too beautiful. Like fire and ice. Like fire and ice.
6: Crime does not pay. Ellen Craig, who starred as Sophie Tarwell in What's in a Name, will be back with you in just a moment.

0: Now, here in person is Helen Craig.
1: I think it's pretty clear that Sophie Tarwell was one of those unfortunate people who feel that they have the right to use their wits in any way they can. She wasn't born a criminal. She was made one. By lack of training and opportunity to use her talents. When we, people like you and me, have seen to it that everyone receives training and opportunities within his or her ability, crimes like Sophie's will disappear. That will happen because, truthfully, the wrong way of life is always the hard way in the end. Inevitably, one way or another, the offender learns, as Sophie and Art did, that crime does not pay.
0: Thank you, Helen Craig. 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Any similarity is purely coincidental.

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0: Once again, the magic names of Humphrey Bogart and Lauren Bacall bring you Bold Venture and a tale of mystery and intrigue.
1: You won't regret this, Mr. Shannon. You'll see you won't.
2: Mr. Shannon hardly ever regrets anything, do you, Slate?
3: That's because I lead such a clean life.
2: See what a lucky man you are, Mr. Bullock. Where else could you have found a 100% fellow like Slate here to take you all the way to Key West in his own boat?
1: I know. Oh, how well I know. That reminds me. The passage money.
3: Now you can pay me when I land you at Key West.
1: When you do that, you'll get a bonus. Yes, a nice plump bonus.
2: Plump, huh? That'll be nice. You're a nice man, Mr. Bullock.
1: Well, thank you. Thank you very much. Here, I got the money right here. I'll peel off any part of it. Just say when.
2: What a big piggy bank you must have robbed, Mr. Bullock.
1: Huh? Oh, I and... Oh, you made her funny.
3: Did you do that, sailor?
1: Yeah, she did. I've got $50,000 right here in my hand. Oh, piggy bank. Now, just say when, Mr. Shannon.
3: Well, if it makes you that happy, when?
2: What did I tell you, Mr. Bullock? You finally found an honest man. You're wonderful, Slate.
3: Means a lot to you to get to Key West, doesn't it, Mr. Bullock?
1: Oh, it does. Yes, it does. A man like me, I'm just not cut out for this excitement in Havana. I'm strictly a homebody. Carpet slippers, a pipe, the evening paper, but all of it in English. Something a man can hold on to. Yes, how much farther to your boat, Mr. Shannon?
3: A couple of minutes. If you're that anxious, you could have taken a plane, one of the crack liners.
1: I told you, I don't like all those people around me. I paid you enough, didn't I? I'm not paying you to ask silly personal questions. You're being paid to...
2: Now, easy, Mr. Bullock. Slate doesn't like it when you go.
3: Hey, watch it, sailor. Hey, watch with you guys. You're no better than to drive in Havana with your headlights off. You could have...
4: Keep the mouth polite, friend. All we want is to ask a friendly direction.
1: Hey, Mr. Shannon, look out. They're the men who... The men who...
4: What do you know? It can still talk. All right, move it, my chick. Yeah, Johnny will be proud, won't he, my chick?
5: Huh? Yeah, he'll be proud.
4: Hey, you should have seen it, Johnny. You should
6: Relax.
4: Have seen it. But, Johnny, you think...
6: I said shut up. Turn off the record, Marchick.
5: Yeah.
6: A man doesn't need anything but music like that.
4: Sure, Johnny.
6: Sure, Johnny. Tell me how Bullock died.
4: Four slugs in the chest. Can you imagine that, Johnny? A little guy like that and it takes him four slugs.
6: Who was driving?
4: Him. Marchek, him.
5: I was driving, Johnny.
6: I don't know about you, Marchek. I really don't. I said Dolly drives. You were going to handle the gun, remember?
5: Oh, what difference does it make?
4: Sure, Johnny, what difference? I didn't mind. He took four slugs. You should have seen him.
6: Marchek.
5: Uh-huh.
6: Next time you do like I say. Next time... You'll do it my way, won't you, Marchek?
5: Sure I will.
6: Sure you will. You understand. It's the little things that annoy me. Take Bullock. He annoyed me. A bookkeeper who walks out with $50,000 shakes my faith. The money is incidental, Marchek. It's the annoyance of it. Gives me butterflies.
4: That's Johnny. Johnny, when do
6: soon, we... Soon, real soon.
4: And when we get back to the States, it'll be like old times, won't it? Running things from Havana is okay, Johnny, but I like the States.
6: Like old times.
5: When are we getting out of here?
6: Sometime I'll whisper it in your ear gently, Marchick.
5: Sure.
6: There's no chance of a slip-up on Bullock, is there?
5: Uh-uh. We were driving without lights. Nobody followed.
4: That's right. It happened too fast even for the guy and the dame to
6: What guy and dame?
4: The ones that Bullock was talking
6: what
4: to.
6: What guy and dame?
4: Bullock came out of the hotel with the guy and the dame.
6: What hotel?
4: Called Shannon's Place,
6: Get them. Bring them here.
4: Sure, Johnny.
6: Now turn on the music, Marchick.
5: Uh-huh.

0: Mm. That guy inside said you were outside. Said you were on the patio.
1: Did he tell you to keep walking?
0: I said you know where Slate Shannon is.
1: Shannon is doing clever things to his boat. You'll find him down at the dock.
0: Your name's Duval, huh?
1: Who are you?
0: You got in trouble a little while ago, didn't you? You walked with a man and he dropped dead from bullets.
1: Look, don't make me repeat myself.
0: Police, that's all.
1: For a Cuban policeman, you've got quite an American lilt to your voice.
0: Yeah, I go to all the American movies. Come on, sis.
1: What are you talking about?
0: Talking about come on, with me, the police. I'm arresting you for suspicion.
1: Suspicion of what? Show me a badge.
0: Come on, sis. I got experience dragging people, too.
1: Take your hands off me. Why, you're the man in the car.
0: Yeah, you gonna stop fighting, or do I break the soft arm?
2: Sailor!
1: Slate, hurry.
0: You did wrong, sis. Wrong!
2: What's that?
1: Slate, he's got a gun.
2: Okay, drop it. Taylor, get the gun.
0: You're gonna be real sorry, mister.
1: He's getting away.
2: Yeah. You all right, sailor?
1: He slugged you good, huh?
2: Are you all right?
1: Let's go inside. He was the man who shot Mr. Bullock.
2: Yeah, I noticed. Like you said, he slugged me good.
1: I'll get you something. Hey, wait a minute. We've got company. Sitting over there.
2: Yeah. I wonder what he wants. Good evening, Senor LaSalle.
3: Buenas noches, senor. Senorita, are you sad also like me?
1: Sad?
3: Si. This evening you were seen with a man who was lately murdered. That's why I am sad. You are under arrest, both of you.

0: Make yourselves comfortable, señorita y señor. We have a saying in Havana, my jail is your jail.
1: Hasn't changed a bit, has it, Slate? Still cozy.
2: Yeah, our home away from home.
1: Same leg broken on same chair. Same cigar burns on same desk. Same picture of LaSalle Jr. No, it's not the same. Hmm? Junior's a big boy now. How Junior has shot up.
0: Thank you.
1: Don't mention it. How is Junior?
0: Remarkable. He is now in attendance at Yale.
2: Bula bula for him.
0: Oh, you are too kind.
2: Well, how long do we crook our pinkies at each other, LaSalle? I gave you the hoodlum's gun. All you have to do is trace it. That gets you Bullock's murderer. That gets us out of this coffee clutch. You and us.
0: This we shall do, senor. The tracing of the gun. However, there's also a matter of questions.
1: I've already chosen my category. How about you, Slate?
2: What's the question? We told you he shot Bullock down in cold blood. We were taking a walk. Bullock didn't get to finish it, that's all.
0: This murderer of which you speak, you know him? You can describe him?
2: He was American. He carried an American gun. He's got a cold right cross. What else is there to know about a man in the dark?
1: I could think of something.
0: The license number of the car. You jotted it down?
2: I knew we forgot something, sailor.
1: Next time I'll bring my ballpoint.
2: Yeah, do that.
0: Which brings us to the 64 peso question. Junior has written me of such. What business had Senor Bullock with you?
2: He hired me. He hired my boat. Take him to Key West.
0: He was a simple little man. Still, he had almost $50,000 on him. Perhaps you will tell me why.
2: Sure. Simple little men put their pennies in Christmas savings. You'd be surprised how it adds up.
0: It could have been a good fee to take him to Key West. $50,000. Perhaps this hoodlum you speak of, perhaps he had fear you would not share with him, eh?
2: Hey, look, I told you what happened.

0: West, $50,000. Perhaps this hoodlum you speak of, perhaps he had fear you would not share with him, eh?
1: Hey, look, I told you what happened.
2: Buenas noches, Señor LaSalle. Everybody. Well, you be glad I'm here, Shannon, you and the lady. Will you be glad?
0: What is it you want, Senor Armand?
2: A favor, Senor. Just release Shannon and Duval. Because I ask you. Because I've got a writ that says you have to.
0: Give it to me. It is in order. You are released. But walk careful in Havana, eh, Senor? Senorita?
3: Just like you say. Give my regards to Junior, huh?
2: Let's get out of here.
1: Yeah.
2: Well, I told you. The chief and me, we're just like that. I do favors for him, him for me.
1: And you for who else?
2: Your benefactor. Lovely man. He arranged it all. He's dying to meet you two. Let's not keep him waiting, huh?
3: He sounds like a doll. Shall we go, Slate?
1: Not you, just me and Buster here.
3: Now, look.
1: I said go home, sailor. You'll take me to my benefactor, huh, Buster? I don't want to share him with anybody.

0: Yeah?
1: I brought Shannon.
0: Oh, you're the lawyer. Hey, Johnny.
2: Yes, who is it?
0: The lawyer with the guy.
2: Tell the lawyer to go home.
0: You heard him. Come on in, Shannon. Right in here. Here he is, Johnny.
3: Hello, Shannon. Are you staring at me because you recognize me?
4: Hey, I've seen you. Your pictures. You're Johnny Rice.
3: That's right.
4: How many states are you wanted in, Johnny?
3: The original 13 and 7 more besides. You like music, Shannon?
4: Sometimes.
3: Try now. Listen. Pretty? Sure, it's pretty. You're going out to it, Shannon. Only because you know I'm in Havana.
4: Whoever told you I knew that?
3: Marchick.
0: Uh-huh.
3: Kill him.
0: Johnny,
3: I said...
0: Yeah.
4: Listen to me.
3: Now throw him away, Marchick.

0: Does it show that much, King Moses?
1: Maybe not to somebody else, but to King Moses, it shows like it was in neon lights.
0: Funny. Slate never sees it.
1: Mr. Slate sees, but he does not believe. You are someone he has not known the like of ever before. He do not think himself worthy of you.
0: That'll be the day he underrates himself.
1: I know him longer than you, Lady Sailor.
0: Well, then maybe you can tell me where he's been all night, because you know him so well.
1: I cannot. In Havana, there are many places. One goes because one has a desire in his heart,
0: Or what, King?
1: Or there is a desire in someone else's heart, to please or to do harm.
0: Slate can take care of himself.
1: Yes, but sometimes a man gets hurt taking care of himself. Sometimes...
0: How could he have got hurt? We were in the police station. A lawyer named Harmon came in with a writ. Slate went. Get me my coat, King.
1: You go someplace, Lady Sailor?

0: Yeah, to see our lawyer. We got him for free yesterday. Maybe he'll tell me where he took Slate for free.
1: Ah, you understand, Miss Duval, it's been so long since a person as lovely as you walked in here. Mostly until you, dregs, unfortunate people with burdens.
0: Mr. Harmon, where did you take Slate Shannon?
1: Really, now?
0: Look, Mr. Harmon, I could go away and come back. Only then this office would be cluttered with half the police in Havana.
1: Let me explain something to you, Miss Duval. I am a lawyer. I was hired to get you and Mr. Shannon out of jail. I succeeded quite well, don't you think?
0: Where did you take Slate?
1: Here I was only half successful. I was supposed to deliver both of you.
0: Where?
1: You must realize I'm not going to say where or to whom or why. And may I make a suggestion?
0: What?
1: Should you bring the police here, I would lie. I would lie and say I dropped Slate Shannon in the middle of downtown Havana, in the street. I would lie and you would become a fool. Beautiful, but nonetheless a fool. Goodbye, Miss Duval.
2: Come on, wake up. Come on, wake up, Shannon. You're over being hurt. Wake up.
3: Hey, I know you. The man told you to kill me.
2: I'm sorry. I had to make it look good. How's your shoulder?
3: You had to do that, huh? Yeah, you're wrong, Marchak. I'm not over being hurt.
2: There was a doctor here. He took the bullet out. Fixed you up. That sling. Here's some pills. He said you'll live.
3: Did he check with Johnny Rice? Is it okay with Johnny Rice if I live?
2: Johnny thinks you're dead. He wouldn't have it any other way.
3: Oh, then you double-crossed Johnny.
2: Uh-huh.
3: That makes me owe you something. Like my life, minus a pound of shoulder.
2: You don't owe me a thing.
3: Don't kid me, Marchak. You don't do things like that to Johnny Rice. Not for nothing. You don't cross him, bring me here and to this hole, get me a doctor, not for nothing. What's your fee?
2: It'll surprise you.
3: You want to bet? Tell me your fee, then I'll go home, because I've got a home.
2: I work for the Treasury.
3: I get it. You don't like to kill with guns. You're going to kill me with jokes.
2: See? My credentials. Look at them. Go on, look at them.
3: You win. Surprises me.
2: It always does. Every time.
3: Yeah, I know. I saw the movie.
2: We've wanted Johnny Rice a long time. We don't want to lose him in red tape. You're going to help us get him.
3: Am I?
2: He's going to make a run for the States tonight. We'll arrest him there. I'll recommend your book.
3: Thanks.
2: You're Miss Duval. Can she handle a bold venture?
3: Leave her out of it or I don't play.
2: All right. I'll go find somebody else.
3: Hey, come back, Jack Armstrong. Sailor can handle a boat.
2: Tell her to get it ready. Tell her to be on board about 6 o'clock. Sometime after dark, 3 men will meet her. Me, Dolly, and Johnny Rice. She'll take us to Key West.
3: And you'll take Dolly and Rice all by yourself? You're a bigger hero than appears on the surface, Marchak.
2: Don't pout, Shannon. You're going too. You'll hide below deck with a gun. I'll call out when I need you. Because I need you.

0: See you later, Marchuk.
1: Yeah.
2: Mr. Slade. Mr. Slade.
0: Hey, where's Sailor King?
2: What happened to you, Mr. Slade?
0: I'll tell you later. Where is she?
2: In her room. Melting away for you, Mr. Slade.
0: Sailor.
3: Slate, Slate, where have you been? Why didn't you...
0: Now, watch it. Your tears are getting my bandage wet. Hey, what's the matter with you, Sailor?
3: Your arm.
0: Ah, it's my shoulder. Used to have a bullet in it.
3: Oh, Slate.
0: Cut it out, will you? Man spends a hard night getting shot. He likes to come home and see a girl with her hair combed and lipstick on, looking nice. Look in the mirror.
3: I'm sorry.
0: Forget it. We're going to Key West.
3: What are you talking about? You're hurt.
0: We're going to Key West as soon as it gets dark. You'll be on the Bold Venture. Three men will meet you there. One named Johnny Rice and Marchuk and Dolly. I'll be below deck. I'll have a gun.
4: Ahoy! Bold Venture!
3: Ahoy! Come aboard.
5: Well, good evening. I'm Johnny Rice. And you're Sailor Duval.
3: You sit over there.
5: No. You're at the wheel of this tub. I'm your right-hand man, right beside you. Let's get moving.
3: We wait for two more men.
5: Marchuk and Dolly?
3: That's right. When Marchuk paid me for this trip, he said you, him, and something named Dolly.
5: How much did Marchuk pay you for this trip?
3: $300.
5: He did well by it.
3: I'll thank him again when he comes aboard.
5: I'm afraid not. He's dead, like your friend Slate.
3: Dead?
5: That's right. I caught Marchuk placing a phone call, transatlantic, to the Treasury boys. Can you imagine Marchuk doing that? That's why he's dead.
3: What about Dolly?
5: He's packing Marchuk to bury him wherever he wants to bury him. I'll meet Dolly in the States.
3: Then there's going to be only you.
5: And you. Let's go to Key West, Mr. Val.

0: Ah, beautiful night, isn't it?
1: I haven't looked. Do you mind if I get some coffee?
0: Where do you get your coffee?
1: Below, in the galley.
0: And who runs the boat while you're doing that?
1: You. Just hold the wheel. Steady as she goes.
0: All right. I've never run a boat before, but go ahead. And bring me some, too. Hurry back. I'm beginning to miss you already.
2: Slate.
3: Hey, what are you doing here? Where's Marchuk?
2: He's dead. They found out who he is and they killed him.
3: You mean you've been up there all alone with Rice and Dolly?
2: No, only Johnny Rice came aboard. He's waiting for some coffee.
3: I'll carry it to him on this gun.
2: Be careful, Slate. Your arm.
3: I don't worry about it.
0: Yeah, you were quick with the coffee, Mr. Val.
3: No coffee, Johnny. We're all out.
0: Huh? Well, what do you know? Marchuk didn't kill you. I should have figured that.
3: You enjoy handling a boat, Johnny?
0: Yeah. I'm happy like this. Shoulder's bleeding, huh? Drop the gun. Drop it. Thanks, John. Now I'm going to have to spend the voyage with a gun in my hand, huh, Shannon? Did you hear what I told your boyfriend, Miss Duval?
2: Slate. Slate, you're hurt.
0: I'll take the hurt away from him in a little while. Get on this wheel.
3: I'm sorry, sailor. I lost it.
0: Come on, get on the wheel.
1: You know something? I forgot how to run a boat. If I took the wheel, this boat would go around in circles till we ran out of gas.
0: I can blink an eyelash, Mr. Val, then shoot you dead. Slate can run the boat.
3: It's a big coincidence. I forgot, too.
0: What's on your mind, Slate?
3: Throw my gun overboard and I'll see you get ashore.
0: Where I want to go?
3: Key West. You got my word for it.
0: All right.
3: That was my gun, Johnny. Now yours. Now I'll take the wheel. How much water, sailor?
1: About 7 feet.
0: Well, it won't be long now. I can see the lights from the coast.
3: Take another sounding, sailor.
1: All right. 4. Better cut the motors. Now 2.
3: All right, Johnny. Jump.
0: Jump?
3: That's right. I can't take the boat on the beach. You'll have to walk from here. Go ahead, jump.
0: All right.
3: Go along, Johnny.
4: I'll find you, Slate. I'll find you now. Hey.
3: What's the matter, Johnny?
4: This beach. This water on the other side of it. Where am I?
3: Go along, Johnny. How did I do, sailor?
1: I don't know what you did.
3: I told him I'd put him ashore. My part of the bargain. That sandbar is a mile from Key West, but it's part of Key West.
1: The tide will be in a half hour. He'll drown.
3: Get on the ship to shore phone, sailor. Get the Coast Guard. Give him Johnny's position. If they hurry, they'll get him alive.

0: Nurse, where am I? Nurse.
1: Take it easy, Slate. I'm not a nurse. This is a sailor.
0: Water. Water.
1: So help me, Slate. If I thought you had a fever...
0: The room is spinning. Everything's going black. I've got no pulse.
1: I'll go get you one.
0: Oh, thanks, nurse.
1: I'll be right back, baby. It's time for your 10 o'clock feeding.
0: Why, you nurses always talking shop. Come here.
1: Let go of me.
0: Oh, come here.
1: Boy, you really have got a fever.
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1: Los Angeles Police calling all cars, attention all cars, broadcast 134. On the Newhall grade, a dead body in a trunk, and that's all, Rosenquist.

Every shriek of a siren is a living advertisement for Rio Grande crack gasoline. Thousands of times a day, a siren screams and pedestrians and motorists get out of the way while a police car roars by, or a fire engine, or an ambulance, or a motorcycle. Every second counts when the siren's screaming, so the cities and counties that operate these emergency motors pick the fastest gasoline that they can find. The most convincing proof of the all-around superiority of Rio Grande crack gasoline is the indisputable fact that wherever it is sold, it is specified for more emergency cars than any other brand. How do you choose your gasoline? Do you just buy any gasoline at the most convenient station? Or have you discovered that by driving into the independent Rio Grande station near you, you can get Rio Grande crack gasoline, the same gasoline that is specified for the finest, fastest, most powerful emergency engines at no extra cost? Then, when a siren screams and when a police car roars past, you will thrill with the knowledge that whenever an emergency arises, you can get police car performance from your own car.

0: Now it is our pleasure to present Chief James E. Davis of the Los Angeles Police Department. Chief Davis.
1: Good evening, friends. The case you are about to hear dramatized differs from the average police case in that we had no inkling of a missing person or the fact that a crime had been committed until the murderer confessed. It may strike you that as a result, there was no work for the police to do. I hope that the story you are about to hear will convey to you how much work there always is for your police to do before they can call even a voluntarily confessed crime closed. Regardless of the emphasis with which a conscience-stricken murderer may confess, there is always a chance for something to go wrong before the case goes to court or while it is being tried. It is the duty of your police, beyond actually making the arrest of a criminal, so completely to investigate every angle of the case that the prosecution may be provided with an airtight case which no amount of legal acrobatics by the defense attorney can break down. Such was the work done by your police in this amazing affair of the woman with a heart of stone.
0: It was a warm evening in April of 1924. High above the surf-swept beach, an automobile comes to a stop on a lonely promontory on the Santa Monica Palisades. The occupants of the car are Mrs. Margaret Willis and her companion, Bert Webster. Webster flicks off the lights, the better to enjoy the lonely beauty of the ocean. He turns to Mrs. Wallace.
2: Beautiful, isn't it, Margaret?
3: Beautiful. It's terrible, Bert. I can't look at it.
2: You can't look at it?
3: No.
2: Say, what's the matter with you?
3: Bert, don't stay here. Let's go on. I don't want to stay here.
2: Well, I can't figure you out. You're always showing me a picture of an ocean or something and saying, isn't it beautiful? Now, when I ask you the same thing about the real goods, you tell me you can't stand to look at it. I can't figure it out.
3: You don't have to figure anything out, Bert. Just please, let's go on.
2: Okay, we're going. What's the matter, Margaret? Have I done something that's made you sore at me?
3: No, you haven't done anything. And please, Bert, don't talk. I'm not in the mood for it.
2: Well, but what... Oh, well, all right.
3: Where are we going, Bert?
2: Where do you suppose? Home, of course. You don't want to look at anything. You don't feel in the mood to talk. What else is there to do?
3: I'd like to drive out to San Fernando.
2: Out to San Fernando?
3: Yes.
2: Say, what's got into you? I'm not out for a tour of the country tonight. I'm tired.
3: I know, Bert. So am I. But I want to drive out there just the same.
2: Well, I don't know whether you're crazy or what, but I'm not going to do any such thing. I worked hard all day, and I need some rest.
3: All right. Then I guess I'll have to tell you.
2: Tell me what?
3: Well,
2: go on. What the devil are you driving at?
3: Bert, it's about Dr. Baldwin.
2: Well, what about him?
3: Remember I told you that his wife thought he was in Tijuana?
2: Yes.
3: Well, he isn't.
2: Well, what of it? Where is he?
3: He's in that trunk back there.
2: Is this your idea of a joke?
3: No, it's a fact. He's in that trunk you helped me to tie on the back of this car.

0: Are you sure you want to go through with this, Peg? If what you've told me is true, you'd have a good chance of proving yourself innocent if you gave yourself up now before it's too late.
1: Everything I've said is true, Bert. I'm afraid to face the police. It was self-defense. He tried to attack me and I lost my head and shot him. I can't go back there. I can't do it.
0: All right. I understand.
1: And you will help me, Bert. You won't tell anyone?
0: No, I won't, but I'm scared, Peg. I'm scared stiff.
1: How much farther is it?
0: Only a little ways. We can stop on the Newhall grade, I think.
1: Then hurry. Please hurry.
0: There's the start of the grade right ahead of us. As soon as I see a good place, I'll stop.
1: You've got to be awfully careful, Bert. Suppose someone should see us.
0: That's the chance we take.
1: We'd be arrested. I'd have to go back and answer questions. No one would believe me.
0: There's a spot just ahead there. Do you see any car lights behind?
1: No. No, I don't think so.
0: Then this is it. Nobody in sight. Let's hurry.
1: Can you untie the knots all right?
0: I think so. Yeah. Yeah, there they are. Now help me lift the trunk off the rack. There. Now can you lift up your end?
1: Yes. I've got it.
0: All right. Get it up on top of this guardrail. A little further. There.
1: Hurry, Bert. Oh, hurry.
0: Look over the side and see if it's clear below. We don't want this to hang in some trees.
1: And there's nothing to stop it.
0: Then here it goes. Now, let's get out of here.
1: Bert, what if it can be seen from the road in the daylight?
0: I don't know. Only let's go.
1: I'm going down there and look. I can't leave until I know it's completely hidden.
0: But, Peg...
1: You drive on up the grade and turn around. I'll meet you here as soon as I can get back up. Go on, before someone comes.
0: You're making a mistake, Peg, a bad mistake.
1: Go on.
0: All right.
1: Please.
0: I'll be right back.

0: cut open. I've got to get away. Bert! Bert! Oh, Bert. Thank God it's you.
1: Hurry up.
0: Oh, Bert. It's a terrible mess down there. I'm going to give myself up.
2: And at 7 o'clock the following morning in the office of Detective Lieutenant Paul Stevens of the Los Angeles Homicide Squad.
3: Morning, Sergeant. Anything exciting today?
4: I'm afraid not, Lieutenant. Nothing more than a dame.
3: A dame? You mean a woman, don't you, Sergeant?
4: Well, woman or dame, whatever she is, she's been sitting in your office there since 6 o'clock this morning. So she's got to see you.
3: All right, Sergeant. If that's the best you can offer, I'll go in to see what her trouble is. And don't forget, Sergeant, it isn't polite to call women dames.
4: Wait till you see her. You'll know what I mean.
3: Good morning.
5: Lieutenant Stevens.
3: That's me.
5: I've been waiting to see you, Lieutenant. I've killed a man.
3: You what?
5: I've killed a man.
3: Well, that's quite a statement. Suppose you tell me who the man is.
5: He was Dr. Benjamin Baldwin. He was drunk and tried to attack me.
3: Would you mind telling me your name?
5: Mrs. Margaret Willis.
3: Thank you, Mrs. Willis. Now, where and when did you kill this man?
5: Friday morning, in my apartment at 1008 West 11th Street.
3: I see. And where is Dr. Baldwin's body now?
5: I can lead you to it. But first, Lieutenant, I want you to see these.
3: Bruises on your arms.
5: Yes, bruises made when he grabbed me and tried to attack me. I wanted you to see them.
3: For future reference, eh?
2: Organizing a party of 7 men, including Inspector Dwight Langevin and Captain John Edwards, both of the detective division, Lieutenant Stevens leads the way to a police car and starts the long drive out to the Newhall Grade. There's little conversation as the fast car roars along the highway, leaves the city limits, drops mile after mile behind it. And a little more than 2 hours after leaving Los Angeles, the confessed killer suddenly points to a spot at the side of the road.
5: There. There's the place.
3: All right, Blackwell. Pull up here and stop.
6: Yes, sir.
3: Now, Mrs. Willis.
5: It's down there.
3: Come on, boys. Down the hill. You too, Mrs. Willis.
5: There he is.
3: Pretty, isn't it?
7: Mm. He's dead, all right. Got a bullet hole in his head. The Buckler?
6: Yes, sir?
7: Take this conversation.
6: Right.
7: And Mrs. Willis, do you positively identify this body?
5: I do. It is Dr. Benjamin Baldwin.
7: Whose trunk is this?
5: Mine.
7: How'd you get the body out here?
5: I brought it out in a car. I have a friend who drives. He and I came out here last night.
3: Do you own a car, Mrs. Willis?
5: I do now, yes. I bought Dr. Baldwin's car.
7: Hey, do you mean to tell me you drove Dr. Baldwin out here in his own car?
5: In my car. It wasn't his any longer. I had the registration slip in my pocketbook. He turned it over to me.
7: I see. Well, I'll take that if you don't mind. Now, just when did you buy the car, Mrs. Willis?
5: Friday. Oh, no. No, it was Thursday, I believe. Yes, Thursday.
3: And when did you say you killed this man?
5: Friday morning. He came to deliver the car on Friday, and he was very drunk.
7: Had you paid him for the car in full?
5: Yes, I paid him in full. I saw him put the money in his breast pocket. I'll swear to that.
3: Is the money still in his pocket, Mrs. Willis?
5: No. Well, that is, I don't know whether it is or not. I gave it to him on Thursday.
7: Mrs. Willis, who is this friend that drove you out here?
3: Well, now you might as well tell us. It won't do him any good if you lie about it.
5: His name's Bert Webster.
7: Did you get that, Sergeant?
6: Yes, sir.
7: Good. Tell us about him, Mrs. Willis.
5: Well, I've known him for 5 years.
3: Mrs. Willis, are you Webster's common law wife?
5: I'm not now, no.
7: I see. And this Webster helped you put Baldwin's body in this trunk?
5: Certainly not. He knew nothing about it. I put it there myself.
3: He was a pretty heavy man, Mrs. Willis.
5: And I'm a very strong woman. I tell you, I put the body in this trunk all by myself.
7: May I see your right hand a moment?
5: Why? Certainly.
7: Thank you. You don't use that hand very much, do you?
5: Why, no. Well, that is, not as much as my other one.
7: I notice it's smaller than your left hand.
5: Yes, I had an accident years ago. It was crushed in a washing machine.
7: Then how did you get that trunk onto the back of your car?
5: Bert helped me.
3: Oh, then he knew about this all the time.
5: He didn't. I told him it was filled with old books and files, and I was going to move to a new office I had rented. He didn't know anything about it.
3: Then how do you explain the fact that he helped you to throw this trunk over this cliff?
5: I told him about it after we got out here. I made him help me.
7: When was this?
5: It was last night, I think. Yes, it was last night, after we had driven out here.
7: And he didn't know anything about the contents of the trunk until you reached this spot?
5: No, he didn't.
7: I'm thinking we'd better get back to town and find this Bert Webster, Stevens. He ought to have a lot of interesting things to tell us.
2: Returning to Los Angeles, Lieutenant Stevens and Inspector Langevin first assigned two detectives the unpleasant task of notifying Mrs. Baldwin of her husband's death. Then instruct another to bring in Webster for questioning. This done, they retire to Langevin's office.
3: Well, Dwight, what do you make of it?
7: There's something missing in the picture. That woman's leaving a lot of things out of her answers.
3: Do you suppose this Webster fellow is in on the deal?
7: It looks like it. Somehow, the idea of his driving her out there, helping her get rid of the trunk and all that, and not having something to do with it, well, it just doesn't jive. I'm mighty anxious to ask him a lot of questions.
3: Yeah, the thing I can't understand is why Mrs. Willis went to all the trouble of getting rid of the body, then walked in and told us about it. It doesn't make sense.
7: I'm not so sure about that, Paul. It makes a lot of sense if you figure things out another way.
3: Shoot.
7: Well, just supposing she meant to pump this doctor off and get rid of him. Well, she goes through with it. Gets him into the trunk. Gets this Webster to drive her out in the valley and dumps the trunk. And the trunk inconveniently spills its occupant out on the ground for all the world to see.
3: Then what?
7: Well, being a woman, she hasn't the nerve to put it back in the trunk. So she figures out that a confession will help her self-defense story.
3: Sure, but it still doesn't explain why, if it was self-defense, she went to all the trouble of making it look like a murder.
7: Yeah. Well, the answer is, most likely, because it was murder.
3: Now we agree.
7: Come in.
4: Captain Edwards is here with that Webster fellow, Lieutenant.
7: Good. Send him in, Sergeant.
4: Yes, sir.
7: We'll probably know a lot more in a minute or so.
3: I hope.
1: I can hear, Webster.
7: Come in, Captain.
1: This is Bert Webster, Inspector. Inspector Langevin and Lieutenant Stevens.
6: Glad to know you.
3: Sit down, Mr. Webster. We'll make this as short as possible.
7: I presume you know why you're here, Mr. Webster.
6: I guess I do, all right. I figured you'd be out for me before long.
7: I want you to answer a few questions. And I want you to think very carefully before you answer us.
6: Yes, sir.
7: First of all, what do you know about this?
6: Well, not a whole lot. I guess you already know more than I do if you've talked to Peg.
3: Who is Peg?
6: Oh, I forgot you didn't know. That's the name I call Mrs. Willis by.
3: Sort of a pet name, eh?
6: I guess so.
7: When did you first learn that Mrs. Willis had killed Baldwin?
6: Last night.
7: When last night?
6: Well, I don't know exactly what time it was, but it was when we were driving in from the beach.
3: Did she tell you about it before you drove out to the place where you helped her dispose of it?
6: Yes, sir. She told me about it when I refused to drive her to San Fernando. She said that she'd done it to protect her honor and asked me to help her.
7: Didn't you realize that you were aiding a criminal in the act of committing a crime?
6: It had already been committed.
7: Perhaps the murder had been committed, but it's a crime to help dispose of the body. Don't you know that?
6: Well, yes, sir. I guess I do.
7: You realize you're in a pretty tough spot, don't you, Webster?
6: Yes, sir. Only I didn't have anything to do with the actual killing.
3: Well, that remains to be seen. However, I'm inclined to believe that you're telling the truth.
6: I am, Lieutenant. Honest I am.
3: But until such time as we can prove it one way or another, I'm afraid we'll have to book you as a material witness.
6: You mean I've got to stay in jail?
3: That's right. And while you're there, if you remember any additional things you think we might be interested in, just tell the guard. He'll let us know about it. They tell me that an honest confession is good for the soul.
2: Locking up the bewildered Webster for further questioning, Langevin and Stevens drive to the home of Dr. Baldwin's widow.
7: Now, Mrs. Baldwin, we realize that this is a terrible experience for you, but under the circumstances, we must ask you some questions.
8: Of course. I understand. I will tell you all I can.
7: Thank you. First of all, had Dr. Baldwin mentioned selling his car?
8: Yes. He discussed it with me several times.
7: He was going to sell it to Mrs. Willis?
8: Yes.
7: Can you remember anything about the last few days that might be of interest to us?
8: Well, there were several things that seemed strange to me. But at the time, I didn't realize that there were anything that would lead to this.
3: Easy now, Mrs. Baldwin.
8: Oh, I'm sorry. I didn't mean to. I'm all right now.
7: What were these things that you speak of, Mrs. Baldwin?
8: Well, Thursday night, we had dinner with some friends, and the subject of the car came up. I suggested that the doctor call Mrs. Willis and see if she was ready to buy it.
7: And did he?
8: Yes, he did. I stood right beside him, and I heard him say, "All right, that's fine. I'm glad you got it. I'll be over in the morning to deliver the car."
7: By it, I suppose he meant the money.
8: That's what I thought. Anyway, the next morning, Friday, he left the house early to deliver the car and get the money.
3: You're sure it was Friday, not Thursday?
8: Positive.
3: Go on, Mrs. Baldwin.
8: Well, the doctor's office hours were from 2 to 5. And at 3 o'clock, his nurse telephoned me and asked if I knew when he was coming in because his patients were getting tired of waiting for him.
7: He hadn't been to the office at all?
8: No. So naturally, I called Mrs. Willis.
7: Well, what did she tell you?
8: She said that he had been there early that morning and delivered the car and then left. I remember that I asked her if she'd bought the car, and she replied that she had. I asked her how much she'd paid for it, and she said, "I paid him $750 cash yesterday."
3: That would be Thursday.
8: Yes. But I knew that she couldn't have because I heard him talk to her on the phone Thursday night, as I told you. And she hadn't paid him anything for it then.
7: What happened then, Mrs. Baldwin?
8: I asked her why, if she'd bought it the day before, the doctor had driven it home Thursday night.
3: What'd she say to that?
8: Well, that he'd said he needed the car the next day, and she'd let him have it. And, well, then she said something very queer, Lieutenant.
3: What was that, Mrs. Baldwin?
8: Well, she asked me if my husband was a drinking man. And when I said no, she said that it was funny. Because when he delivered the car that morning, he left his grips in it. And that he promised to come back later in the morning and give her another driving lesson. But that he hadn't.
3: And this was in the afternoon?
8: Yes. And, oh, and then she told me something that just didn't seem possible. She said that she didn't think he was coming back to me. That he mentioned going to Mexico and leaving me.
7: Have you and Dr. Baldwin had any quarrel that might lead him to leave you?
8: Certainly not. We were happy.
2: For the next 7 days, the two detectives devote their entire time to questioning witnesses, breaking down Margaret Willis's self-defense story. And at the end of this time, they are in possession of these damaging facts. First,
1: Mrs. Willis claims that Baldwin was drunk the day of the murder. A close acquaintance of his swears that he saw and talked to the doctor as late as 10 o'clock on Friday morning, that he had not been drinking.
2: And second,
1: an employee of the Percival Arms apartments informs police that on the morning of the murder, he delivered the trunk empty to the Willis apartment, and that when he was about to leave, he saw a man's shoe protruding from a hall closet, that although it looked like there might be a foot in it, he hadn't said anything until he read of the murder in the papers.
2: From several neighbors of Margaret Willis, it is learned that she is a woman of great strength and possesses an insane temper when angry. And at last, after several weeks of preparation, Margaret Willis is placed on trial for her life before Judge Charles Craig in the Los Angeles Superior Court. Several preliminary witnesses are heard, and then the court crowded to capacity with eager throngs craning for a look at the now famous woman. Deputy District Attorney Hammer calls Margaret Willis to the stand.
1: Mrs. Willis, you realize that you're under oath, that you're sworn to tell the truth, the whole truth, and nothing but the truth?
9: I do.
1: Very well. Now, you say that on Friday morning, April 12th of this year, the deceased came to your house to deliver a car that you had purchased the day before for $750.
9: That is right.
1: And isn't it a fact that in reality you'd not paid this man a dollar yet?
10: I object, Your Honor. Incompetence irrelevant and immaterial.
11: Objection sustained.
1: Very well. Mrs. Willis, would you mind telling me exactly what took place in your apartment on the morning in question? Just tell me in your own words.
9: Well, Dr. Baldwin brought the car over about 8 o'clock, and he was drunk.
10: I object.
3: Overruled.
1: Proceed, please.
9: He said, "Lord, I love you this morning." And I asked him if he was drunk, and he said, "Maybe."
1: Then what happened, Mrs. Willis?
9: Well, he was going to give me a driving lesson, so I went to the closet to get a coat. And suddenly he came up behind me and tried to kiss me.
1: Continue, please.
12: When he tried to kiss you, what did you do?
9: I tried to get away from him, and he grabbed me. I told him not to be so silly, to go out to the car, that I'd be right out.
12: Did he go?
9: Yes. At least I thought he'd gone. But when I came out of the closet, I found him standing there. He's looking drunker every minute.
12: So what did you do then?
9: I told him to please go, and he started toward me. So I backed into the closet and grabbed the gun that I always kept there.
12: What kind of a gun, Mrs. Willis?
9: A revolver.
12: Is this gun marked People's Exhibit Number 2 the one, Mrs. Willis?
9: Yes, that is the one.
12: Thank you. You may continue.
9: Well, I told him to leave or I'd shoot him. But he didn't. He grabbed me by the arm.
12: With you holding the gun pointed at him?
9: Yes.
12: Why didn't you call for help? There were neighbors all around.
9: Why, I didn't want any notoriety.
12: Yet you'd rather shoot a man than have a little notoriety?
9: I didn't think about that.
12: You didn't think about his wife or his baby either, did you?
10: I object, Your Honor. The question is leading and suggested.
11: Objection overruled.
12: Mrs. Willis, tell us in your own words just what happened from the point where he grabbed you by the arms to the actual shooting.
9: We struggled a bit, and then I fell down with him still holding me. Suddenly, I guess I got scared because I saw his head right in front of the gun and I pulled the trigger.
12: Did he die instantly?
9: I guess so.
10: Your Honor, my client doesn't know what she's saying. I can prove that she didn't even fire the shot that killed the deceased. It was her lover, Bert Webster, who killed him.
11: The court will be quiet or I will clear it. Mr. Laws, you've just made a serious accusation. Can you offer evidence to this court confirming it?
10: I can, Your Honor, and I will. I can produce positive proof that Bert Webster was the killer of Dr. Baldwin. And before this trial is over, I will.
2: But the defense attorney's statements proved to be no more than a last-minute desperate attempt to bring a retrial. And after reviewing the facts, Judge Crail submits the case to the jury. And in the press room...
13: Yeah, I tell you, she'll get out of it. All it takes is a dame and a smart attorney, and it's a setup.
14: You might be right, Ed. I never saw it to fail. Doesn't matter whether she's young or old, the jury will fall for the old gag about you can't hang a woman. I wouldn't be surprised to see her get off with 10 years, suspended.
13: Yeah. Well, all I can say is, if she does, there ain't no justice.
11: Jury reached a verdict.
15: We have, Your Honor.
11: Will the clerk of the court read it, please?
15: We, the jury, find the defendant guilty of murder in the first degree.
11: Is there any reason why this court should not pass sentence at this time?
16: No, Your Honor.
11: Very well. Margaret Willis, stand and face the court. Been found guilty of murder in the first degree. Therefore, it is the verdict of this court that you shall be confined to the state penitentiary for the duration of your natural life.
17: So Margaret Willis, murderess, was sent to the penitentiary for life. There to pay the penalty for her crime. A strange crime. This, inasmuch as it was definitely proved that self-defense was not the reason for the murder. The only other reason was the desire to own Dr. Baldwin's automobile. It seems incredible that anyone, in possession of their full senses, could resort to murder for so small a gain. Yet, such was the fact in this fiction-like case.
2: Thank you, Chief Davis. Photographs of Mrs. Willis' trunk murder case and the complete story of the amazing crime you have just heard are printed in the fascinating Calling All Cars News, a bigger and better publication this month than ever before, with several true detective mysteries, latest radio and movie news, and descriptions of 14 gifts that Rio Grande offers free to every boy and girl. Get your free copy of the news wherever Rio Grande cracked gasoline is sold. This is the same gasoline used by many of the largest law enforcement agencies in the West. Rio Grande cracked gasoline speeds the police cars of many cities and counties to a speedier solution of the crime mysteries that you hear on this program. The same qualities that have caused this gasoline to be chosen to power more emergency cars than any other brand are needed by your car to develop its maximum speed and power. Give your car a chance with Rio Grande cracked to show you some real police car performance. But when you're enjoying this greater speed and power, be sure that your engine is protected by motor oil that won't break down at high speeds. Rio Grande dealers recommend Sinclair Motor Oils because they are guaranteed to provide a thinner but tougher film of protection that never breaks down at any speed. You use less oil when you fill your crankcase with Sinclair Motor Oils because the wax, jelly, and carbon-forming impurities are already extracted. Sinclair Motor Oil makes the ideal running mate for Rio Grande cracked gasoline.

Senators Police calling all cars, attention all cars. A cancellation broadcast 134 regarding a dead body found on Newhall Grade. The body has been identified and suspect in this case is now in custody. That's all. Rosenquist.

0: Your narrator, Gary Breckner, bidding you good night for the Rio Grande Oil Company.
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0: In July, the night slips down over Broadway like a black silk stocking. And you drift to it because the other promises you made to yourself never happen. The part of your life that never counted is left behind. You stand on a street corner beating down the scream in your throat. The shadows start at 7 o'clock and deepen into night. You hug it close because it's your chance that something will happen to you outside of the movies. And the tap on the shoulder starts it, or the laughter that floats down to your end of the bar, or a smile, or the man who runs down the hall after you.
1: Danny! Hey, Danny!
0: What's the matter, Sergeant?
1: Glad I nabbed you before you took off for the day. Phone call, Danny, from a hysterical woman. You know, I had a hard time piecing it all. 1647 East 56, Danny, fourth floor apartment. That's where her fiancé lives. The guy's threatening to blow his brains out. Here, the names and such I jotted on this paper.
0: Squad car, Gino.
1: Waiting for you downstairs. Muggerman's with it.
2: That's it, Danny, 1647. Who'd you say was doing all this threatening?
0: A man by the name of Blaine. First name is, let's see, David. Try the buzzer, Muggerman.
2: Yeah.
3: He did it. Miss Carroll said he was going to do it, and he did.
0: We're from the police.
3: It happened up there on the fourth floor. Mr. Blaine, it happened just now, not more than...
0: Who's that crying?
3: That's her, Miss Carroll. See her? See her? Hugging the banister up on the third floor landing. And that's Mr. Fallon at the rail on the second
0: floor. Let's go, Muggerman. Dead.
2: The gun's here, Danny, by his chair. It's brand new.
0: Looks like Mr. Blaine had his choice.
2: Uh-huh. It's quite a gun collection, from Derringers on up. Complete equipment for a young arsenal.
0: Muggerman.
2: Yeah?
0: Those people we passed in the landing, that boy on the second floor, Mr. Fallon, and Miss Carroll on the third, I'll want to talk to them.
2: Yeah, Miss Carroll's still crying, Danny. You hear? Poor woman.
0: And stand for a moment and consider the virulence of death. How it is not content with its own, must reach out to slash the livid scar into the heart of those crowding its edge. The woman crying softly. The other tenants whispering, moving restlessly in the lower corridors, and then hugging the wall because the attendants on violence must pass. The photographers, the interns, the technicians. And the moment is gone. It's routine now, official. The first entry in the file of night. The next morning, gather it into a neat stack on your desk and sit down to it and be surprised at the opening door and the quick presence of the woman you had marked for later interrogation.
4: The man who was with you last night, he said you wanted to talk to me.
0: It could have waited, Miss Carroll, until you felt better and until you...
4: It'll not be forgotten that easily, Mr. Clover, if that's what you mean. If you have something to ask, ask. Only don't prolong it. Don't make me wait and wonder. Sorrow is enough by itself, don't you think?
0: Yes, yes, it is. And you, try to understand us, Miss Carroll.
4: A man I loved, who loved me, is dead. By his own hand, by his own will. He could have lifted his burden onto me, whatever it was. But he didn't. And now he's dead. You want more than that?
0: Maybe. Because this is my job. Because I can't rule out the possibility that David Blaine was murdered.
4: How ugly of you to think a thing like that. That anyone could have wanted my David dead. Well, it's ugly.
0: Tell me about him.
4: He loved me. He was going to marry me. He was polite, gentle. Sometimes he'd forget himself. Then he'd beg my forgiveness. Wept sometimes. Showered me with gifts. So I'd be quicker to forgive. This watch, he called it an engagement present, but it was really an atonement for... Look at it. See how he loved me.
0: It's a beautiful watch, Miss Carroll.
4: See? Listen to it. And it ticks, ticks, ticks away my life with David, softly, gently.
0: Listen to me, Miss Carroll. Why would David kill himself? You were in love, you were going to be married. Why?
4: He had a secret. That's it. He had a secret. He didn't want to stain me with it. Isn't that it, Mr. Clover? Isn't that why a man kills himself for the girl he loves?
5: Oh, I'm sorry, Danny. I thought... But it's important...
0: It's all right, Dr. Sinsky. You can come in. Well, that'll be all for now, Miss Carroll. Thank you.
4: All?
0: You helped a great deal. Thank you.
4: You have nothing more?
0: Nothing. Not now.
4: Then I'll go. If you should want to talk to me again, I promise I'll be...
5: It's not easy, huh, Danny? To pry into grief, to scavenge...
0: You've got something, Doctor. Just tell me.
5: Oh, forgive me, Danny. Sometimes my mouth gets the better of me. I studied it, Danny. I put it on your desk for you to study. Read it sideways, upside down. Still comes out suicide.
0: Then it's done. Finished, huh? Nothing to bother our brains about.
5: Like you say, Danny. Finished. Except... When a man who dies as Blaine did in shock spasm, arms rigid at right angles to his body, fingers clenched, how is it the gun was not found in his hand but on the floor? It's just a small question, Danny, to gnaw at the brain of a medical man. Sometimes it happens so, but...
0: Yeah. Go practice medicine, Doctor. Maybe I can bring you back an answer. Maybe where a man died, someone has...

0: I'm busy right now.
1: Your name, Richard Fallon? I'm from the police.
0: I guess that gives you a right. Come on in. You want to sit? Over there. Move those papers off the couch. Just put them on the floor.
1: You a writer, Fallon?
0: You interested or curious?
1: What do you write about?
0: About your city? About how it's not like my part of the country? About your many-faceted city? About your stinking city? Your people? Your small people? Your hurry-up people? Your no-place-to-go people? The no-tears city? The rat-hole city? That's what I write about.
1: Any material up on the fourth floor?
0: I figured that'd be your gambit. Uh-uh, nothing. Your city caught up with a man and he shot himself before it drowned him. I'll think about the man and smile and wish him well.
1: Know anything about him?
0: His name was David Blaine. He walked arm in arm with a third floor woman, Miss Carroll. Last night I heard a shot. I ran out into the hall. Mrs. Galvin downstairs ran out into the hall. Miss Carroll upstairs ran out into the hall. We looked up the stairwell to the fourth floor from where the shot came. David Blaine was dead. I know that about him.
1: What else?
0: Uh-uh. Nothing. Sit there if you want, but don't stare at the back of my neck when I write. Makes me self-conscious.
2: My gratitude for permitting me my 10 minutes at the water cooler, Danny.
1: Feel better, Gino?
2: Goes without saying. And now to the toils of the day. It comes to that part of the rundown in which I proffer you your daily piece of resistance in two parts. To wit, gun found at side of deceased David Blaine is indeed gun with which deceased did do himself in.
1: Now, Gino, that hasn't been...
2: Patience, Danny. Part two will settle the question itching in your brain of suicide versus murder.
1: Scratch it for me, Gino.
2: Delighted. Part two of report from technical states... Impossible for any tenant to have shot said deceased, made an escape down the fire escape, arrived in the hallways in time to look up and yell, man dead on the fourth floor in your presence. Add to this the double whammy I have held out on you.
1: Give

0: escape, arrived in the hallways in time to look up and yell, "Man dead on the fourth floor in your presence." Add to this the double whammy I have held out on you.
1: Give it to me, Tartaglia.
0: Peaks you, huh, Danny? The legman assigned to such duty I've come up with that David Blaine did indeed lose upwards to 50 grand by sour bets in the stock market. This in the period of the last month. 50 grand in 30 days. For this, guys killed themselves, Danny. For a lot less sometimes.
1: Yeah. All right, Gino, close the file on Blaine. There's nothing more to... Danny Clover speaking.
2: They switched me to you. You the man on that Blaine thing?
1: Yes. What about it? Who are you?
2: Blanche Hemby, mister. 1834 East 59, room 11.
1: You said Blaine. What have you got?
2: What have I got? I got he was murdered, mister.
1: And go there, and walk the hallway mottled with shadows and scuffings, the short corridor that ends in the door with the tin numbers and the pull-down bed and the basin in the corner. Knock on door 11 and get no answer. And go in, because there was urgency in the voice that said, "Come here." The bed was pulled down, the rug was frayed, and the splotch of blood trailed off it onto the floor. The girl was behind the couch, huddled, her knees drawn to her chest, and only the fat summer fly pinging against the window made sound. That and the lonely room silences that intruded upon the dead girl. The murdered girl.

0: 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In the glittering midsummer's day, Broadway takes time out to shimmer. The chrome is polished high, the better to reflect the passage of women who lean for a moment against the summer's heat and then walk slowly on. The mouthpieces of the payphones glisten with the moist whispers of an empty summer afternoon. A money clip glints through the dark of an alley, and you know that someone has gotten odds on a piece of the day. There's the drone of the neon and the tired wind nudging a headline in a shining trash bin. Cop finds murdered girl in tenement room, and the wet shirt pulled from your back. Like other summers, other days. Where I was, in the corridor between my office and the show-up room, that had happened before, too. Only the names of the dead were different.
1: Blanche Hemby. I got the rundown on her you wanted, Danny.
2: What'd you get, Muggerman?
1: Oh, I'll have to slice it off fast, Danny. I'm due at the show-up. A woman there, a Mrs. Westfall, real eager to identify a prowler she dreamed last night.
2: I'll walk you down.
1: This girl, Blanche Hemby, frequent visitor.
2: Hmm?
1: Got her name on her guest book maybe 5 times.
2: For what?
1: Oh, nothing sensational. Brawl over a hairdo with another dame in a bar. Phonograph screaming. Her screaming, disturbing the neighbors. Beat a guy's head open with a bottle because he called her a gimme gimme girl. Things like that.
2: Any tie-up with David Blaine?
1: I noticed around the bars where she had the trouble. The tenement where she lived, the place she was working at 2 weeks ago.
2: They fired her?
1: Uh-uh. No, she gave notice, Danny, 2 weeks ago. Said she was sick and tired working for nickel tips behind a hamburger counter. She had better, she told them, a lot better. Bit a hole in her time card, threw it on the griddle, walked out.
2: Work anywhere else? See anyone else?
1: Mm-mm. No, I checked that, too. Blanche slept away the days in her room. 3 times a day, she got up to phone for beer, once a day for sandwiches. Here I am. I'll check with you later, Danny.
2: Yeah.
3: How do I know where I got her? Why don't you leave me alone?
2: Muggerman.
3: Stop making a show.
2: That kid up there.
1: What about him, Danny? Some punk probably.
2: That's the boy who was the tenant on the second floor where Blaine was murdered. Get him, Muggerman. Bring him up to my office.
1: Sure, Danny, right away. Here he is, Danny. He's not anxious.
3: Get your hands off me. You're scum, all of you.
2: Take it easy, kid. What happened? The city trying to drown you the way you...

0: said it does to people?
1: I hate it. I get drunk at night because I hate it. That way I see it for what it is. And you can't stand that when someone like me sees you for what you are. You hate me. And you kick me, you throw me in jail because I'm better. Even drunk, I'm better.
2: He's right, Danny. He's a lot better than us. He goes around with a pocket full of watch, like this, because he's so much better.
0: I see it. Where'd you get this watch, Richard?
1: I held out my hand and I begged, and a kindly person dropped it right into my begging hand.
0: Where'd you get it?
1: I told you. I walked the streets and it fell into my hand because I was crying and lonely. And sick for home.
0: Miss Carroll, your neighbor has a watch like this. You steal it from her? You steal it, Richard? Lock him up, Muggerman. A watch exactly like the one Regina Carroll owned. Her engagement present from the man now dead, presumed a suicide, suspected, murdered. If it were Miss Carroll's watch, what was Richard Fallon doing with it? It was a simple question, and Richard couldn't answer it. So call Miss Carroll. Get no answer. So open the plush box that held the watch. Levanti, jewelers for over a century. That's what the satin ribbon said, glued against the inside top. Stolen from Levanti, jewelers for over a century? Go there. Ask Mr. Levanti.
3: Oh, no, not stolen. Purchased.
0: By whom?
3: A policeman you said you were. Let me see, please.
0: Sure. Here.
3: Yes. This watch was purchased.
0: You've already said that.
3: Apologies. I'm temporizing, you see. I'm trying to gather my forces together. Now, as to who purchased this watch, perhaps to a Miss Carroll, my old friend, Miss Regina Carroll. Of course, it's impossible to tell.
0: What are you trying to tell me, Mr. Levant?
3: You see, this is quite an unusual watch. We rarely sell more than one a year. Our own design with a foreign mechanism. However, we sold two in the last few months. Remarkable?
0: Who did you sell them to?
3: Even more remarkable. A few days ago, Miss Carroll purchased such a watch. A few months ago, a fiancé. Now dead, I've heard. A few months ago, this gentleman also purchased such a watch as an engagement gift for Miss Carroll.
0: That makes two watches for Miss Carroll, both the same kind. Is there an explanation for it, Mr. Levanti?
3: Well, Miss Carroll said she lost her engagement watch. Thus, she purchased another one. She cautioned me not to mention it to her fiancé. Or to anyone, for that matter. But now, you, a policeman, Mr. Blaine, dead. Well, you don't think I'm going back on my word to an old friend, do you?
0: Miss Carroll is your old friend?
3: Her dad and I were close. I tuddled Regina. Poor woman.
0: You mean about her fiancé?
3: About all of them.
0: What do you mean?
3: There were four of them, you know. Two at college. One when she was a sophomore, one when she was a senior. Then about 10 years ago, a young man, since quite successful in groceries, has a nice store for select customers on medicine. Chap named Mason, I think.
0: Miss Carroll was engaged four times, huh?
3: She's 37, you know. She doesn't look it, does she? Still a beauty. A bygone day kind of beauty, if you know what I mean. Victorian, would that be it? Oh, I often wondered why she never married any of her young men, why they backed out on their marriage.
0: I wonder why, too.

0: You need some help, sir?
1: I'm looking for a Mr. Mason.
0: All right, I'm Mason.
1: I'm Danny Clover, police.
0: The first name's Pete, Danny.
1: You got a couple of minutes?
0: Any time for you, fellas. I need a couple of minutes to recuperate anyhow. Mrs. Smythe just had me on the floor.
1: Oh?
0: She comes in here with a French poodle, three on a leash. Maid and chauffeur trailing in back. Orders a dozen... Well, did you ever hear anybody say bagel with a broad A? She wants a dozen boggles. I don't understand her. Finally, she tells me what she wants is receptacles for a delicacy known as lox.
1: How did she say lox?
0: Lox, the chauffeur said. What can I do for you, Danny?
1: You were once engaged to a Regina Carroll, weren't you?
0: It was an experience. I'm not sorry for it.
1: Who broke the engagement?
0: You've got to ask that because it's important for the police to know, right, Danny? I broke it.
1: Why?
0: Why? That's a question I often ask myself. Sometimes my wife asks me. And I'll tell you what I answer.
1: Go ahead.
0: Regina was a girl just like the girl that married dear old Dad. Close to the wedding, I discovered this is not the type of girl I wanted. Personally, the girl that married my dear old Dad, my mom, nagged my father to an early grave. Mom and Regina, two peas from the same pod.
1: Go on.
0: I'll tell you about Regina. I figure she has a picture in her head of a husband in a smoking jacket with satin lapels and a curved pipe in a fireplace. I don't fit the requirements. Personally, I like polka better than cribbage.
1: Uh-huh. What else?
0: Well, Regina, how she dressed. Pretty, you understand. But she made her own fashions, which she never changed. Ribbons, dresses choked against the throat, and always a little too long. She slipped on the ice once, and I told her she had pretty legs. She slapped me. That's what about Regina Carroll, Danny? That enough?
1: Plenty. Thanks. Thanks a lot.

0: Gordon?
1: Danny Clover. I couldn't be more charmed if I tried.
0: A quiet evening in technical, huh, Gordon?
1: It was. Now the place screeches at me. Did you do that, Danny, just by walking in here?
0: You mix yourself bitter pills in those test tubes?
1: I don't have to. I have company. No offense.
0: The gun that killed David Blaine. Get it out. Go over it again.
1: I've already examined it thoroughly. My report was placed on your desk.
0: Get it out.
1: Well, I can recall it to you if memory fails you. .32 caliber, Smith & Wesson. Fire at once.
0: Get it. Examine it.
1: All right, Danny. See? I'm examining. It's still as it was when Blaine held it close to him.
0: The barrel. Put it on a slide. Hold it up to the light, whatever you have to do.
1: If you ask, Danny, I'll do better. Perhaps this will amuse you. The spectromicrograph enlarges 45 times. And there. Have a look, Danny?
0: You look.
1: All right, Danny, all right. Wow.
0: What?
1: These infinitesimal scratch marks on the barrel. Fascinating. And a new quirk. It didn't register on me before. I checked the rifling in the barrel against the slug, which we call standard operating procedure. I didn't think of looking at the outside of the barrel. Why should I, with a suicide? I guess I should have, huh?
0: And what would you have found out, Gordon?
1: That the man killed himself with a silencer on his weapon. Now, that's what I call taking quiet pleas a shade too far, huh, Danny?

0: Oh, Mr. Clover, I knew you'd come back. Knew there'd be more things you'd want to know about David. Did you come in?
1: Thanks.
0: You may sit down, that chair.
1: No, thanks. What makes you think I wanted to find out any more about David?
0: I assumed it. Suicide. Files to complete. I realize it's my duty to be cooperative.
1: Miss Carroll...
0: I can tell you so much about him. He was generous. He was a gentleman. Rare thing to find nowadays.
1: He was murdered.
0: You suggested that before, Mr. Clover. I didn't believe it then. I don't believe it now.
1: Murdered. He was dead minutes before we got to
0: him. That's stupid.
1: Listen to me, Miss Carroll.
0: Stupid, because I heard the shot. We all heard it. We all ran out into the hall.
1: Do you have a gun, Miss Carroll?
0: Yes, I have a gun. David gave it to me. Woman alone.
1: Did he show you how to fire it?
0: Of course he did. He loved guns. I interested myself in them. Shall I get the gun?
1: It isn't necessary for now. You don't have to get the silencer either.
0: What are you talking about?
1: The gun you shot David with, his own gun, was equipped with a silencer.
0: Mr. Clover, I don't understand you at all. I'm a lonely woman. And I admit it, I'm a helpless one. How could I have killed anyone? Someone I loved.
1: Nice view from this window, Miss Carroll. You could stand here, see Detective Mugovan and me coming, fire a blank cartridge from your gun, run out into the hall. Look up, and everyone thinks the shot came from the floor above, from David Blaine's apartment.
0: Mr. Clover.
1: Do you admit it, Miss Carroll?
0: No. No.
1: I want to show you something. Here. Look at it, Miss Carroll. A watch. Just like the one you're wearing.
0: I didn't kill him.
1: David Blaine broke his engagement to you, didn't he?
0: I didn't kill him.
1: The kind of woman you are, proper and proud. You gave him back the watch. But what to tell your friends? Tell them that someone else walked out on you the way three other men did? A proud woman like you? So you bought another watch, just like it. The one you're wearing.
0: Please, please.
1: Because I have the one you gave back to David. The watch you had that boy, that writer, Richard Fallon, steal from David's apartment. So the police wouldn't find it there and ask questions. You told him to get rid of the watch. He got drunk instead, got picked up.
0: Look. David jilted me. I didn't kill him.
1: You did. You couldn't live with the thought of another man's walking out on you, like the other three. That's why you bought the watch, so your friends would think you were still engaged.
0: Mr. Clover.
1: So your friends would think David died because of the money he lost. And Blanche Hemby, the reason why David walked out on you.
0: Filth.
1: The woman David loved.
0: Filth!
1: Beat her to death.
0: Beat her!
1: Let's go, Miss.
0: Like David, here is filth. Instead of me, her, a woman like that.
1: Miss Carroll.
0: It's not true what you said. Those men didn't turn me down. I turned them down. College boys. A grocer. Not good enough. It isn't true. It isn't true. They did walk out. Why?

Broadway's deserted now. Maybe it's the heat. Maybe it's just that people get tired and want to go home because Broadway threw sand in their eyes. Maybe you found what you were looking for and couldn't stare it in the face because it's a street that'll give you anything you want, any way you want it. It's Broadway, the gaudiest, the most violent, the lonesomest mile in the world. Broadway, my beat.

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The program is written by Morton Fine and David Friedkin and stars Larry Thor as Detective Danny Clover, with Charles Calvert as Tartaglia and Jack Prussian as Mugovan. 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
1: It's 7 in the evening, shortly after the close of our last episode. As in the Daily Blade newspaper building, a pretty, heavily made-up young woman waits impatiently to see the editor. The young lady doesn't have much longer to wait. She's going to see Mr. Kerner in a few moments, and when she does, we're going to hear Mr. Kerner make a startling discovery. But first, several blocks away, outside the Wallace Insurance Building...
2: Here, Paul.
3: Hi, beautiful.
2: You get the operatives?
3: Yeah, they're in my car. What's up?
2: Perry will tell you. He's waiting around the corner.
3: Oh, how is he, Della?
2: Perry?
3: Yeah, he had a mighty tough break this afternoon.
2: Well, I wouldn't worry if I were you.
3: Well, you don't know what's going around, beautiful. He practically staked his reputation to get Suzanne Barclay to come out of hiding. But she didn't, so...
4: Hello, Paul.
3: Oh, hello, Perry. Sorry you drew a blank this afternoon.
4: How many men with you?
3: Six. Well, what's cooking?
4: Suzanne Barclay is inside with her mother and uncle.
3: Yeah, but... What?
4: She came too late to reach the chapel, so she went to her uncle's office.
3: Well, what'd she say? Who's Gus? Where's she go? Okay, let's have it.
4: I haven't questioned her. Mrs. Barclay and her uncle insist we wait until morning.
3: Oh, yeah?
4: They're determined I do not question her until morning, so...
3: Yeah, but everything's going to be just fine in the morning, huh?
4: Well, I'll get tough if I have to, but I can't get a court order tonight, so I'll go along. Now... Suzanne does not think that she was seen.
3: Yeah, but if Gus learns she's back and ready to identify him, couldn't you make him listen to reason, Perry? Okay, skip it. If you could have, you would have.
4: Post a guard at the Barclay residence, inside and out.
3: Okay. You're taking her home?
4: Albison is sending an escort of plainclothesmen. We'll wait for you to establish the guard. Later on, we'll supplement your men with police.
3: Okay. Give me a couple of hours.
4: All right, but no longer, Paul. And, Paul, if your men have to get tough... Have them get tough. I don't need to tell you. We're sitting on a powder keg.
3: They only let you ask her one tiny question. What's the matter? The kid's sick?
2: Overwrought, her uncle said.
3: Oh, overwrought. That explains it.
4: Well, you know what explains her mother's and uncle's attitude. They love Suzanne. They're so glad to have her home, they let her have her way.
3: Ah. It's Suzanne who doesn't want to answer questions. You think that's it?
4: Uh-huh. So, we'll give her until morning. Because we have to.

0: Now, in the office of Mr. Arch Kerner, editor of the Daily Blade, Arch scowls at the paper in his typewriter, lifts a carton of black coffee.
1: Yeah. Oh, Marie, phone my wife, will you? I was going to take her out to supper, but I can't get away.
2: Oh? Well, then I'll ask you to go with me. We've been planning to get together.
1: Oh, yeah? My secretary and my wife go out to supper while I slave over a hot typewriter.
2: We know how hard you work, Mr. Kerner. What about Miss Watson?
1: Oh, the girl waiting. Well, what about her?
2: Well, I have to tell her something. She's impatient. And she's all out of chewing gum.
1: What?
2: Gum. She chews gum. Claims she's got a story.
1: Now, Marie, you've been here long enough to know
2: Well,
1: that...
2: I've been here long enough to get a feeling when somebody does have a story. She's really very pretty.
1: Huh?
2: She's pretty. Got a cute figure.
1: Yeah? Well, okay, I'll give her a minute. It's only good to get a break.
2: Yes, sir. Yeah. I'll send her right in.
1: And no, just a minute. Her being pretty has nothing to do with it.
2: Oh, no, sir. Huh. I'll send Miss Watson in. All right, Mr. Kerner will see you right now.
1: Sit down, Miss Watson.
3: I've never been in a newspaper office before. It's kind of like the movies, but it's, well, you know, it's quieter.
1: Uh-huh. Have a seat.
3: Yeah, I don't mind if I do. You, pay for stories, don't you?
1: Huh?
3: For whatchamacallit, an exclusive story? If a person brings you a special story, you pay money for it, don't you?
1: Well, now, Miss, our reporters gather news.
3: Say a person brings you a story nobody else knows. You pay for it?
1: Oh, I'm afraid you've seen too many movies. Of course, we'd be grateful if someone brought us an item, but...
3: My girlfriend got $50 for an exclusive story. Her name's McAllen, and she got it from this paper. Mm-hmm. That wasn't in a movie.
1: Yeah. Well, it's true that in a few extremely rare cases...
3: I won $100.
1: Oh, my dear young lady,
3: it's about
1: we
3: that
1: wouldn't...
3: Suzanne Barclay thing, but...
1: What?
3: Since you aren't interested, goodbye, Mr.
1: Just a moment, Miss Watson. You didn't give me time to explain. Now then, you'll go back and sit down, huh? Just let me close the door. Now then, as I was saying, I...
3: Will you pay me if it's like I say?
1: All right. It's a deal. Now, what is it?
3: Well... I used to work in Mr. Wallace's insurance office. Mr. Wallace, who's Suzanne Barclay's uncle?
1: Yeah, I know. Now, what's the story?
3: Well, I used to work for Mr. Wallace, but the office manager said I couldn't chew gum. Can you imagine? He said it didn't look good to sit up in an office full of people chewing gum. I mean, I was chewing gum. Have you got any gum?
1: No. Let's have the story.
3: So, anyway, they said I'd have to quit chewing gum or quit. You know, quit my job. So I did. And you know what I did? I went right down on the 18th floor, and I got myself another job, and I'm still working there.
1: You're not working for Wallace now.
3: No, but I got a job in the same building. I can type 65 words a minute. If a person can type 65 words a minute, he can always get a job. I make more money where I work now, too. I get a lot of overtime.
1: Well, what about it?
3: Because it's important. I worked overtime today. I didn't leave the building till almost 6. Oh, I better tell you this, too. I heard Mr. Perry Mason had Suzanne's mother pretend to die in an accident. Everybody was talking about it. Some of the girls were sorry because Mr. Mason's trick didn't work. I mean, because it didn't make Suzanne come home. I wonder why she ran away. Gee, she had everything, and she was so nice, I will say that for her. I mean, when she used to come in her uncle's office when I was working there, she was always nice, and she wasn't stuck up at all. Not like some girls who... Well, anyway.
1: I'm very sorry, miss, but I couldn't give you a plug nickel
3: for it. I haven't told you yet.
1: Oh, you haven't.
3: I said I had to explain this first.
1: You want some black coffee?
3: No, thank you. Sure you haven't got a piece of gum?
1: I'm positive. Absolutely positive. You'll excuse me while I have some black coffee?
3: Oh, sure. That's like in the movies.
1: What?
3: I saw a movie once where the editor drank coffee out of a cardboard carton. Now, where was that? Oh, well, I worked late, like I said. I kept thinking about Suzanne and how she ran away and all, and how Mr. Mason's trick didn't make her come back. And, well, I just put on my coat and hat after I finished the letters Mr. Milliken asked me to type, and I got in the elevator and I went downstairs. Have you ever been in the Wallace Building?
1: Yeah.
3: Well, it's on the corner. There's a lobby entrance on 48th and one on the avenue.
1: I'm terribly sorry, Miss Watson. Everything you said is chock full of news value,
3: but I haven't told you about seeing Suzanne.
1: You come back and tell my secretary all about... Did you say?
3: I saw Suzanne Barclay. Just as I was going out the 48th Street entrance, I looked behind me, and I saw her coming in the avenue entrance.
1: You were mistaken.
3: No, I wasn't. I recognized her.
1: The light was bad. You saw a girl who looked
3: No, sirree. I saw her 100 times when I worked in Mr. Wallace's office. I was so surprised at first I didn't even speak to her. And by then the doors were closed and locked. They lock automatically at 6 o'clock.
1: Now, wait. You positive you saw Suzanne Barclay?
3: Yeah.
1: Now, be sure. You've got to be sure.
3: I cannot be any more positive than I am.
1: Oh, baby.
3: Gonna give me $100?
1: Huh? Sweetie, I'm gonna give you $100 and the biggest pack of bubble gum in town.
0: Arch Kerner is a brilliant newspaper man. But first, last, and all the time, he is a newspaper man. Now he's a newspaper man with an exclusive, exciting story. You know there'll be important and exciting developments in the immediate future. So by all means, join us tomorrow, won't you?
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5: The Adventures of Sam Spade, Detective.
6: Sam Spade Detective Agency.
7: Oh, murder.
6: Oh, Sam, have you had a hard day?
7: Murderous? 9 this morning, I grinned through 25 poses, count them, over dishes of all 25 varieties of Sanderson succulent soup, a meal in a can. Then,
6: Really, Sam?
7: Then I was imprisoned in a plush chair for 2 hours with a glass in my hand.
6: No.
7: Yes. Of Brannigan's Bog, the whiskey that smells like Old Ireland.
6: It sounds interesting.
7: It wasn't. They wouldn't let me touch it till after.
6: Aww.
7: And for the rest of the afternoon, I've been pulling up my trousers.
6: Woo!
7: For a series of leg art shots which will bear the legend, Samuel Spade, prominent San Francisco detective, says, McGonagall's grip tight is the garter for me.
6: Oh, Sam, how thrilling to be prominent.
7: Maybe so, but fame is a sometime thing, sweetheart. Just a flashbulb in the pan, as you will agree when you have heard my report on the Cheesecake Caper.

0: about to be infectious. Oh. I'm beautiful to see.
1: Oh, Sam. It was at the top of the caper.
2: Yes, and as it developed, it was a snap. Does that make you shatter?
1: Oh, Sam.
2: Well, have you got any photography jokes?
1: No.
2: All right, then. We just saved 30 seconds. And, by the way, Miss Perrine, statistics prove that 9 out of 10 private secretaries have the pencil ready when the boss comes in. Why do you always have to be number 10?
1: Well, I'm ready, Sam. Here's the pencil.
2: That's better. Two, Homicide Division, San Francisco Police Department. Attention, Lieutenant Kelsey from Samuel Spade, license number 17596. Subject, the cheesecake caper. Dear Kelsey. Down. Cheesecake, to me, was something that cost 25 cents on the a la carte side of a menu up until now. As a matter of fact, the cheesecake theme didn't make itself felt until sometime after the beginning of this, which was a phone call at high noon, just as I was wondering where I'd eat. Sam Spade.
3: Mr. Spade, I gotta see you right away. What are you doing?
2: About to go to lunch. Who's this?
3: I'll tell you later. I gotta see you first. Right now.
2: Well, all right. Do you want to come to my office?
3: No, I'm at Barney's Grill. You know where that is?
2: Yeah, I know where that is. Who will I ask for?
3: Just go in and order a sandwich. Nobody sent for you, see? You just come in for lunch.
2: I just go... let me get this straight now. Are you hiring me?
3: Yeah, $50 in it. All I got. But remember, you don't know nothing about it, see? You just came by for lunch.
2: Wednesday is when they have sauerbraten and potato pancakes at Barney's, but then it had been only that very morning that my secretary, Miss Effie Perrine, had looked at my figure, of which she is usually inordinately fond, and made certain remarks to the effect that a few of my pounds needed to be evaluated. So I decided on a sandwich. Business crowd hadn't arrived, so I slid into a vacant booth, ordered my sandwich, and waited for something to happen.
4: Well, Spade.
2: Huh?
4: You remember me, Spade Fridmaloy?
2: Yeah, afraid so. Last I heard, you were in Cleveland.
4: Yeah, but I'm in San Francisco now.
2: Well, Cleveland's gain is our loss.
4: I like it here.
2: Maybe they had a hot spell in Cleveland, huh?
4: Heat never bothered me much.
2: Yeah, you ought to be used to that by now.
4: Let's talk about you, Spade. How's business, huh?
2: Please, I'm eating.
4: Yeah, so I noticed. You like Barney's, huh?
2: As good as the next joint, yeah.
4: I mean, you come in here all the time, regular. You ain't here on business now, are you, Spade?
2: Sure, Freddy, sure.
4: Yeah?
2: Yeah, making a little deal.
4: Yeah, who with?
2: Barney, corned beef on rye.
4: Oh.
5: Hey, doctor, one corned beef on...
2: What's the matter?
5: Oh, the cook loused it up, sir. You said rye, didn't you? This here's wheat.
2: Oh, that's all right here.
5: No. I'll fix it up, sir. Only take...
2: Forget it. I said wheat's all right. Now, how about a cup of coffee and I'm all set?
4: Denny.
5: Yeah?
4: You said you were going off duty.
5: Yeah, I know. I'm just finishing up a couple of orders. I'll get my hat.
4: Never mind the hat. Come on, Denny. I'm parked out front. I hate to get wrong with cops.
5: Yeah. Okay. Tell the boss
4: I already told the boss. Get going. So long.
5: Just stay there and enjoy your sandwich, sir.
2: Yeah, so long. The waiter, of course, was the guy who called me, a white-faced young kid sweating with his black tie up under his left ear. They walked outside and got into a car parked in front of the restaurant. Of all things, a limousine with a liveried chauffeur. I watched through the front doors and pulled away, picked up the license number, and called the Department of Motor Vehicles. The car belonged to Mike Sheldon, known to the voters of the North Beach section as Uncle Mike. A white-haired, jolly-faced gentleman of dubious means and still more dubious methods who had something to do with politics. What he had to do with a weasel like Freddie Malloy, much less a poor waiter boy at Barney's, was something to ponder. I sidled back to my booth and attacked the corned beef on wheat. My teeth, instead of going all the way through the sandwich, which is the way I like it, struck something firm and unyielding. I pulled from between the lettuce and the bread a wax paper envelope. Inside was a $50 bill and a small photograph of a blonde. Denny, the waiter, had scribbled 3 words in the corner of it. Find this girl.
6: You care for some more coffee, sir? I got plenty.
2: Yeah. Bring the pot, will you? And, waiter.
6: Yes, sir?
2: Denny, the kid who was just here. What's his last name?
6: Denny? It's Weston. Denny Weston.
2: Yeah, okay. Where does he live, you know?
6: Well, I'm not sure. I think he has an apartment out around Larkin Street somewhere, but I'm not sure. He's a funny kid.
2: Yeah, what's funny about him?
6: Well, I mean, working as a waiter in a joint like this when his sister had all that dough living in that knobby little apartment and all, you know?
2: Who's his sister?
6: Monica Weston. You must have heard of her. Used to be a dancer in some joint over in North Beach.
2: Well, I don't get around much anymore.
6: Well, you saw the papers, didn't you?
2: She was in the papers?
6: Yeah, committed suicide. Denny nearly went off his rocker.
2: Wait a minute. Look, is this here his sister?
6: Oh, let me see. No. Monica was a redhead. This here's a blonde. Well, I better get you that coffee while it's out. I'll be right with you.
2: I examined my sandwich for further clues, found nothing except corned beef, so I put it back together and began to eat it while I scrutinized the picture of the blonde. A nice-looking girl in her 20s, no scars, birthmarks, buck teeth, or anything else to set her apart from roughly 25,000 other blondes in San Francisco. There were a couple of points, though. The picture was about 2 inches square, showing her head and shoulders, and her hand was up to her face as if she was surprised at something near the camera. On one of her fingers was a ring, which I couldn't quite make out. On the back of the picture were the letters L-P. Now, this is probably the credit stamp of some professional photographer. I abandoned my sandwich, thumbed through the yellow section of the phone book, and stifled a cry of triumph as I discovered the firm of Leonard and Perkins, photographers, with an office on Bush Street, where forthwith I went.
7: No, I'm sorry, Mr. Spade. I don't think we did that here.
2: You're sure that's not your mark on the back, Mr. Leonard?
7: Oh, positive. And anyway, that's not the kind of work we do. Looks like an outdoor flash shot. Ours is all studio stuff. Funny trimming it down like that.
2: Trimming it down?
7: Yeah, this is probably a standard 8x10. Someone just cut the center out of it.
2: Thanks very much. Bye. So I went to the telephone book again, but instead of looking for the L-P as the front initials of the firm, I looked for them in the middle, since both ends of the photographer's credit stamp were trimmed off. And I ran across an outfit called Cal Pictures on Harrison Street.
8: Yes, sir.
2: I'd like to speak to the proprietor, please.
8: There's three of them. Mr. Murphy, Mr. Silverian, Mr. Brennett. Take your pick.
2: Murphy will do.
8: He's out.
2: How about Silverian?
8: Tied up with Mr. Brennett.
2: Uh-huh. Where are they tied up?
8: First door to your right. That's the main studio. Do not enter if the red light is on.
2: Heaven for them. I have seen photographers at work in my time, but not like this. I saw now why they were tied up. They were fit to be tied. In the middle of the studio was a mass of equipment that looked like a cross between the Palomar telescope and an atom smasher, with what seemed to be a stretched-out accordion on the bottom. All of it pointed at something lit up by floodlights on a small table. When I got up close, I found out what it was. Brennus and Silveria were photographing a plate of pork and beans.
6: Now, for crying out loud, look at that pork.
9: What is the matter with that pork?
6: What's the matter with it? It just lies there.
9: What do you expect it to do, Shemmy?
2: Excuse me, fellas,
6: When did we hire you?
2: You didn't. I only wanted
9: to... Oh, don't pay any attention to him, John. Now, come on, focus. Down.
6: Focus. Well, now, why waste the shot? You know what he said? The pork's got to have... Get up and go.
9: Get up and go.
6: It's got to look succulent. It's got to look married to those beans.
9: What do you want me to do? Sprinkle it with orange sauce?
2: Look, fellas, I really don't want to interrupt.
6: You're no good, Silveria. You know what they're going to run under the shot, don't you? Bombs, New England pork and beans, married in the can.
2: Can I be best man?
6: Okay, what do you want?
2: I'm only Sam Spade, a private detective, trying to locate this girl here.
6: What girl?
2: Ever seen her?
6: Sure.
2: Where?
6: Well, this is our shot.
2: Yeah.
6: Well, you remember, Al, the cheesecake job the other night. Look at it.
9: Oh, yeah.
2: The cheesecake job?
6: Down at the railroad station.
9: Yeah, that was for Norby's nifty nylon.
2: You mean this girl's a model?
6: No. She walked in front of the camera at just the wrong time and loused up the shot. We had to shoot it over.
9: Yeah, we had a model with a pair of Norby's nylons on, see? Well-known brand of stocking, and the idea was to stand her up next to a train coming down at the depot
6: there.
9: Well,
6: then what we tried to do was get a shot of her fixing a guard, a leg guard, you know.
2: Yeah.
6: Sure fire.
9: Yeah, with a lot of admiring glances from the crowd.
6: Well, crowd, brand new idea, real train, real station, real people.
9: Human
2: documentary.
6: Al sets up the camera and the model mixed with a garter, and I whistle to get the crowd's eye, and we set off to flash. But the dame here walked in front of the camera.
9: However, it was not her fault.
6: No, it was an awful nice kid. We told her to drop by, we'd give her the shot.
2: Great, swell. What's her name?
6: I don't know.
2: Did she come by?
6: Yeah, a couple of mornings ago. I gave her the print and the negative, too.
2: Got any other copies of it?
6: Well, I don't know. It'll take us a while to check the file.
9: Oh, it's there.
2: Do that, will you? And if you find anything, here's my phone number.
9: Yeah. Now, as I was saying about that pork, John.
6: Again with a
9: your pork. Your pork is your pork. There is nothing you can do to glamorize
6: it. I glamorize a number of pork.
2: So I bought an afternoon paper and went back to the office to take the load off my plate and mull over this latest turn of events. I mulled, decided to contact Denny Weston, my client, found his phone number in the book, and was about to call when the phone went off in my hand. Sam Spade.
3: Spade, this is Denny Weston. The waiter, I'm the guy who...
2: Yeah, I know. I was about to call you.
3: Don't call me, understand? You don't know me. I never saw you.
2: Wait a minute now. I've been chasing that blonde all afternoon.
3: You got your 50 bucks, didn't you?
2: What's the matter? Is Freddy standing there with a gun at your back?
3: Shut up about Freddy.
2: Okay, then let's talk about your sister Monica, or maybe this blonde you stuck in my corned beef sandwich. And don't let Freddy throw a scare into you. Hello. Hello, Danny. That left me with a set of grim suspicions, a $50 bill, and no client. I put my feet up on the desk and opened the paper. Then I put my feet back down on the floor. On the front page was a picture of my blonde with a caption over it reading, "You know this girl." I took the other picture out of my pocket and compared them. They were the same except for one thing. The picture in the paper was taken on a slab in the city morgue.

0: While putting my shoes back on, I read the article under the picture of my blonde. It was simple enough. She'd turned up in the bay near the yacht harbor an hour before with a bullet in her back. The paper said nothing about identification. It didn't have to. Knowing you as I do, Lieutenant, I realized if there had been anything on the body to identify it, the picture wouldn't have been in the paper.
1: Now, pictures, Prentice.
0: This is Spade. You got anything on that front of the blonde?
1: But we're still on the pork and beans.
0: Yeah, well, drop it for now, will you? And check the files. And if you find the print, sit on it or put it in a safe or something. Understand?
1: Yeah, but the pork and beans...
0: The pork and beans will have to wait until we find who put the lady in the bay. I had a pretty good idea who put the lady in the bay, but why and how to prove it was something else again. So I turned back to the picture, got out my 15-cent store magnifying glass, and took a closer look at the ring in her hand. It seemed to be black, shaped like a shield, with a gold center that looked like a dagger and a mask. 5 telephone calls later, I found the company that made it for an honor society at the University of California.
2: Blue and gold office.
0: Is that the campus yearbook, the blue and gold?
2: Yes, sir, that's right.
0: Do you publish the pictures of the members of the Mask and Dagger Society?
2: We sure do. Who's this?
0: My name is Spade. I'm trying to locate one of the members of the society. Have you got the yearbook files in your office?
2: Clear back to 1895.
0: Well, good. Get out the books from about 1940 on, will you? I'll be over in a half hour. We found her in the class of 1941. Her name was Helen McKelvey.
3: What is it?
0: I understand a Miss Helen McKelvey lived here.
3: No. No, I never heard of her.
0: Oh, wait a minute. I'm not going to hurt you. You're the landlady here, aren't you?
3: I tell you, I don't know any McKelvey.
0: Well, the city directory lists her at this address.
3: It must be a mistake.
0: I don't think
3: so. I don't know anything. I tell
0: you. Come on now. Sit down. Do you good to get it off your mind. There you are. Sit
3: down. I don't know anything.
0: Well, look, that's not going to help any. I told you, I'm on your side.
3: Who are you?
0: Sam Spade. I'm a private detective. Now, you know where Helen McKelvey is right now, I suppose.
3: Yes, I do.
0: Well, I'm trying to find out who put her there and why.
3: Then what?
0: I'll hang it on him if I can. That's why I'm here. Now, tell me, what did Helen have to do with Mike Sheldon? Come on.
3: Well, I don't know much about it. She was a lovely girl. Strange, you know. She kept things to herself mostly.
0: What kind of things?
3: She was doing some kind of political work in the North Beach District.
0: You mean she was working for Mike Sheldon?
3: Oh, against him.
0: Oh?
3: They were trying to defeat him, expose his rackets and his gambling, and heaven knows what else he was involved in.
0: Heaven knows indeed.
3: She took it all so seriously. Petitions and leaflets and telephone calls.
0: I see.
3: I kept telling her she was working too hard. And her health would go. And indeed, last election time, she spent a week in the hospital. But it was all useless. Sheldon was too big, too powerful. Well, he never even heard of her.
0: I can guarantee you didn't know her by sight.
3: I know. Then last week, a strange thing happened. I arranged for her to spend the weekend with my sister in Palo Alto.
0: Mm-hmm.
3: She came back Monday, terribly excited that at last she had a weapon against Mike Sheldon.
0: What did she mean?
3: I don't know. But it wasn't just Sheldon. It was his whole organization. She sounded crazy, like she was going to tackle them all by herself.
0: Then what?
3: And she packed her suitcase and moved out to some hotel. She wouldn't say where. I was worried about her. I looked through her room afterwards. And that's when I found this clipping.
0: Mm-hmm. Here. Last Thursday's Chronicle.
3: Does it help?
0: Police seek motive in showgirl suicide. Investigation of circumstances surrounding the suicide of Monica Weston. Nightclub dancer moved into its third day without producing a reason why the girl apparently took her own life Friday night by leaping from a southbound train. Train! I took off to headquarters where, as you'll recall, Kelsey, we went over the file on the showgirl caper. As you'll also recall, we came up with nothing that wasn't in the newspaper. The girl had apparently climbed aboard the train at 3rd and Townsend, eased down the aisle to the end of the car where a porter had left the door open, and flung herself off on a straightaway stretch near South City where the train hits it up around 70 miles an hour. She'd been pretty, unaccountably prosperous, and hardly a candidate for suicide. But nothing had turned up in her background to set her up as a candidate for murder, either. So that's where it stood. Two dead young ladies and a missing cheesecake photograph and Norby's nifty nylon. Feeling this is enough for a day, I limped back to my apartment. I tossed my hat on the bed and started to pour myself a drink.
4: Well, you never want to do that, Spade.
0: Huh? Oh, Freddy.
4: Dumb stunt tossing your hat on the bed. It's bad luck.
0: Yeah, that's not so bad, Freddy. Well, well, I expect to go home to a cold, empty apartment and I find you. How about a drink?
4: Oh, no, thanks. I didn't come to drink.
0: Oh, how'd you get in? Walk under the door?
4: Oh, in a gay mood, ain't you?
0: I'm a cheerful type.
4: Had a busy day, Spade?
0: Oh, I ran a few errands. You know, there's an ugly rumor running around town, Freddy.
4: Huh?
0: They're saying Uncle Mike Sheldon played sucker for this Monica Weston dame, that she was shaking him down and he got tired of it, what with the election coming up and all.
4: Yeah?
0: It's a fact. And they say she didn't commit suicide at all.
4: Well, where'd you hear this?
0: In Union Square, while I was feeding the pigeons.
4: You think I'm kidding, huh? You think I'm kidding?
0: Now, wait. You know what happens to boys who play with guns, Freddy?
4: Shut up. Go on, go on, answer it.
0: Okay. Hello.
5: Mr. Speed?
0: Yeah?
5: Silveria, Cal Pictures.
0: Uh-huh.
5: Listen, about that cheesecake shot.
0: Oh, now, Luella, don't take on. So I didn't mean it that way.
5: Luella? No, I'm talking about the cheesecake shot down at the depot.
0: Luella, honey, the girl is only a good friend. It's all your imagination.
5: Well, it's not my imagination. We found the print in the files, and it's here. The secretary just pulled a boner.
0: Whatever do you mean?
5: Someone named Mike Sheldon called, and she told him that we had it. Now, he's on his way here to pick
0: no,
5: it up.
0: No, listen, Luella, don't do it. I'll be right down. Sorry, Freddy.
4: No, you ain't going nowhere, Jay.
0: Look, Freddy, this girl, she's all worked up about nothing.
4: Even the pigeons, huh? You want to know what you were doing, Spade?
0: What?
4: I'll tell you. 1:30 p.m., went to a photographer's on Harrison Street. 3 p.m., across to the campus at Berkeley. 4:10 to a rooming house on Bay Street. And from 5:30 to 7 at headquarters. Feeding the pigeons, huh?
0: You're just like Luella, Freddy. Your imagination's running away with you. Come on, have a drink.
4: Now, I told you, I don't want a drink.
0: The bottle was half full, but it seemed like a good investment. Freddie took it just over the left ear side and sat on the floor. I dragged him into the closet.

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1: Well,
0: if we lose a New Farm New England bean account, don't come sniffling to me.
2: Where's the picture?
3: Hello, Spade.
1: Oh, come on, John. Now focus down on it. Let's get this thing.
3: The beans.
1: 2 days' work. Hey, what's the big idea?
2: I'm sorry, fellas. I accidentally hit it with my elbow. I'll buy you a new can tomorrow. Where's the picture?
3: On the table there.
2: I brought it over the floodlight and looked at it. The blonde was in the foreground, blocking out the model with a garter, but the shot wasn't entirely worthless since directly behind her, about to get on the train, looking squarely into the camera, was Monica Weston, the dead